0: basketball. What's old is new again for the Toronto Raptors. You've just been hearing in the news. With some familiar names back in the fold, we'll learn about what's next for the team. Right now in Kelowna, it is decidedly cloudy. We've really had those thick clouds moving in, although I just saw some sun shining on the little girl's face as she was walking by, so little peaks of sunshine. It's 34 degrees right now in Kelowna. Smoke has really started to move into the Kamloops area. We got an email from a listener not that long ago as well. Right now in Kamloops, it is definitely on the hazy side, and Kamloops is currently sitting at 27 degrees, 17 right now in Prince George with a bit of light rain, 14 in Prince Rupert, and in Revelstoke, it's cloudy and 28. Let's head next to our Vancouver newsroom for some of the day's news headlines.
1: Sarah, Interior Health has announced new overnight emergency room closures in Clearwater and Oliver. The province is preparing legal action against artificial intelligence company OpenAI in the wake of the Tumbler Ridge shooting. And people will no longer be able to have campfires in the Kamloops Fire Center as of Friday. More BC news coming up at the bottom of the hour.
0: Thanks very much, Robert Zimmerman. I just got a note from Chris Cowan. Says, someone tell Sarah, it's Tuesday. I'm starting to doubt myself. She's getting ahead of herself. Did I say it was Wednesday? Have I said it more than once?
2: Sarah, I could not tell you if you said it was Wednesday. It all sounded right to me.
0: Bless you for your support. My apologies if I've thrown folks off. I blame holiday brain. I'm halfway there. I wasn't at work yesterday. I'm here today. And then I'm off on holidays for a little while. So my deepest, I'm very, very sorry. It is Tuesday. Tomorrow is Wednesday. And Joseph O'Toole will be in the host chair for the next little while. So thanks for bearing with me. Hopefully Joseph will be able to get his day straight. Kimberly Davidson on the other side of the glass. You are keeping track of what's happening on the roads.
2: Better than the days of the week? Is that what you're asking me?
0: Minor details.
2: It's a day. Oh, the roads. Okay, well, we do still have that closure on Highway 1. It is at Boston Bar, and it is south of the Jackass Mountain Summit. And also the Chomox Road is also closed in both directions at Boston Bar. At Station Road, due to the Brunswick Creek wildfire, of course, and that is all I have.
0: Yeah, it's on both sides of the river. The highway or the roads are closed on both sides of the river at Boston Bar there because of that fire. Completely closed, no detour available. So definitely keep that in mind if you have to make any travel plans. Thank you very much, Kimberly Davidson. If you do see anything else on the roads, want to let me know about my errors in dates or any other ones. RadioWest@cbc.ca is our email address. Thank you very much for that note, Chris. RadioWest@cbc.ca. You can also give us a shout at 1-855-222-5775. That's 1-855-222-5775. Well, the Lytton Chinese History Museum burned to the ground 5 years ago. One of the casualties of the fire that destroyed nearly the entire village and nearby Lytton First Nation. The museum was built on land where a former Chinese temple once stood, dating back to the late 1800s. The temple served railway workers who had traveled to Lytton to work on the Canadian Pacific Railway. At the time, the museum housed nearly 1,600 artifacts. After its destruction, the owner wasn't sure if they would rebuild. But rebuild they did, and last month, the museum celebrated its first anniversary of its reopening after the fire. Lorna Fandrich is the owner and executive director of the Lytton Chinese History Museum. Here is our conversation.
3: Hi, I'm Lorna Fandrich. I'm the executive director, but also the owner of the Lytton Chinese History Museum at Lytton.
0: How did you end up doing, I mean, you're not Chinese. How did you end up in this role?
3: Yeah, everybody, of course, is surprised when they come in that I'm not Chinese. But what happened is my husband and I bought this property a long time ago, and then we were told that there was a Chinese temple on this site. And sure enough, we did the looked for the history of it. There was a temple here from 1881 until 1928. 1928, there were very few Chinese people left in the community. Next door neighbor wanted the property, and the Chinese had very few rights, so they had to give it up. So after all these years, I didn't do anything. And then I've always been interested in history. But what happened is in 2015, the provincial government was asking for nominations for Chinese sites through Heritage BC. And so I nominated this empty gravel patch that was here on the strength of the photos and a couple letters that we had. And it was accepted as a BC Heritage Site. So that gave me more confidence to go ahead and build a museum, because I thought then I'd have some credibility with the Chinese community. And they've been so supportive ever since.
0: So the first iteration of the museum, when did that open?
3: Yeah, so I built it in 2016, so early 2017 it opened. Had a lot of publicity, had a lot of visitors, ran just fine until the lit fire, or we lost everything. I was actually at the museum the day of the fire, and I was downstairs, but strangely, because it was so hot, it was 49.6, right? Because it was so hot, I just decided, instead of staying till 5, I left at 4. And I didn't have any thoughts about my building or anything, but I knew our two sons, who both lost their homes down here, but they were at work. And then our daughter Megan, who owned Chloe, and you know, which is a gift shop and coffee shop, she was still there with their staff. Because she phoned just as we were coming under the pass and said, Mom, there's a fire in town. And I go, Megan, get your staff, grab anything you can. You have to leave town right now. The whole town's going. I just knew it would be going. So by the time we went under the underpass down here, which is probably 2 blocks, the fire was also already on the hillside behind the museum. So I just knew it was going. So we got Megan out of town. We went out the north entrance and went up above where there's a gas station up above town with a lot of other lit nights, and we just watched and we knew the town was gone.
0: Can you just go through what was lost in the fire? I mean, everything, but just tell us what was here.
3: Yeah, so I lost the building, obviously, but 1,600 artifacts that had been from mostly this area between Ashcroft, Lillooet, Lytton, some from Williams Lake and Barkerville. So I lost all of those pieces. And the building, but and then I was unsure because of my age whether I should rebuild. But right away I started getting support from other people. Chinese firm said that if I would rebuild, they'd do the plans for me for free. So that was a help. And then about $150,000 was donated towards the rebuild. And luckily I had insurance, which that's been a problem in Lytton. Many people did not have insurance. And then what happened, people just started calling me and saying, if you rebuild, I have these Chinese artifacts in my home. So the artifacts that I have here now are about 650 pieces, but they're from all over the province. And they came in 2 or 3 bits at a time, except a few of the museums donated pieces too. And having said that, I have almost everything I had before to tell the very same story. So that part's been good. The things that I felt bad about, I had many pieces here from the Chong family. They had a store here from 1885 until 1987, like 100 years or 3 generations. So the oldest generation, I had quite a few pieces from them, and I've lost them. But now the nieces and nephew of the last owner of the store have been bringing things to me, and so there's a new attachment to that family. But those are the ones I felt bad about because they were totally lit and totally a family everybody knew. I'm glad we could still have that connection, though.
0: And for people who aren't familiar, can you tell us a bit more about the story of the Chinese people in Lytton and in this valley here?
3: Yeah, so initially Chinese people came to Lytton for the gold rush. A lot of them came from California because their gold rush had already finished. Ours is 1858, theirs was about 1849. So they came here, and many of them were mining, of course, but also they were entrepreneurs, I guess, that decided we could make more money carrying goods to Barkerville or running stores or starting the laundries, those kind of things. So some people in Lytton set up businesses already. Then in 1882, the railway came to this section. So CPR were bringing workers in for that job. And so that actually increased the population of Lytton by quite a bit. At that time, there were some indigenous Chinese partnerships, I guess. So I know of 3 families here that have come since they opened the museum and said that their great-grandfather was Chinese. So for me, that's kind of an open door that I'm happy to provide here. So we're hoping we can find more history about their Chinese relatives. And then after that, they still did run the stores like the Chong family. There was a laundry here and a few other stores. There were people still doing that transportation, but more of them after the railway started moving more into the interior or between here and Ashcroft or Kamloops doing vegetable farming. And so there was still a fairly big population of those people here.
0: What was life like for them?
3: I think life was really hard for them, especially railway workers. It's commonly known they were paid $1 a day. Non-Chinese were paid $2 a day. But in the end, I have one diary here that shows that not only were they paid little money, but then they had to buy everything basically from the company store, from the railway store. So for blankets or boots or coats or anything. So by the end of a year, they had almost no money left. So they also couldn't return to China. Also, the other problem is they couldn't bring their families over. So I think it was a very lonely existence for a lot of them.
0: And you decided to carry on and rebuild?
3: Yeah, and that has been so much fun for me. First off, because I could, pieces started coming together. I knew what I wanted to put in here, and it's very similar to the old museum. So building was fun. I had the same builder. We work really well together. I contracted the building myself. So we got it up in 5 months, which is pretty record-breaking. And then putting the whole display part of it together, I knew what I wanted, so it went very quickly compared to the first time when I didn't know what I was doing. And so all of a sudden we had a museum, and that was great. So yeah.
0: Is there one piece that you really miss the most or were really sad to lose?
3: Yeah, my most favorite thing in that first museum was from the Chong family. So Peter Chong, that was the last one to run their store. When he was 90 years old, he knew I was building the museum. And he brought me this embroidered little headband. So that headband was given to him by his mother in China. So it's tradition there when the baby's a month old, they make these little special headbands, and then they have a big family dinner and celebrate that. But the reason that was so special is because his mother kept it all those years, and he kept it until he was 90. So for me, that was probably the best thing in the museum. So of course I lost that, but I actually do have a photo on display, so I feel a little bit better about that. And then the other goofy thing, which my husband thinks is goofy, there was a little jade frog with a coin in its mouth. And in Chinese homes or businesses, they put the frog facing away from the door. The thought is that the money will flow in. If it's facing the other way, the money will flow out. Mm-hmm. And so that little frog was jade. And I actually found it, and I was quite surprised. Instead of being bright green jade, it's changed color. Lost its little coin, but I've replaced it with one. And I took that crazy thing home, and I polished it and rubbed it and tried to get it looking shiny and back to normal for like 3 evenings. Mm-hmm. So I said to Bernie, if I ever have to give up the museum, I'm keeping the frog.
0: You should.
2: Where is it now? Is it here still?
3: I can show you.
0: Oh, yeah, yeah. And so this museum is, as the previous one was, but this is compiled entirely of donations. What kind of things did people tell you about why they were bringing donations and contributing to the museum?
3: Well, it did have a lot of publicity, for one thing, but I think Chinese people in particular are, although a lot of these things came from non-Chinese, but I think they were both surprised, but also they really appreciate that I've done this. And when I first did the first museum, it was the first museum in Canada dedicated just to Chinese people. So it got publicity for that too. So I think they just thought because I'd paid for the building myself, I've done everything here, it's like a one-man show, silly. But because of that, I think they just respected that, and so they thought, well, we could help you out. And I think that's where it came from. In the winter, I came down every now and then to show people the museum, and I'm going like, I still really like this building. I really like being in here. So I think it was the right thing for me.
0: Yeah, you can tell. You can see it in you. You can show me that frog?
3: Yeah, I can. So it was bright green jade. It's turned this kind of grayish green color. And it doesn't, like, it would have been sitting under wet ash all those months until we were able to retrieve it. It had a jade coin, but no, the monks gave me this little coin to replace it. So a small thing, but, it was like, okay. And so I've had Chinese people come in and they actually rub it and said, okay, it made it, that will bring me some good luck, and they rubbed their hands on it.
0: Yeah. So when you look around, how do you feel now when you come in and look around?
3: Oh, I'm still really happy that I've done this and like to keep it going for a while. But I'd like to mention too that all of these people donated artifacts to me in good faith. And so when I can't run the museum anymore for whatever reason, All of these pieces will then go to Lytton Museum and Archives, which will be built in a couple years probably. And so this whole collection will stay in Lytton, even if I have to close this place. So hopefully I won't have to for a while yet.
0: Thank you so much for the tour and the conversation.
3: Yeah, thank you. Thank you for coming here, but mostly thank you for coming to Lytton.
0: That's Lorna Fandridge, the owner and executive director of the Lytton Chinese History Museum. We'll post that conversation up on our website, as well as conversations we had with other folks to mark the five-year anniversary of the fire that destroyed nearly the entire village. Those conversations up on our website right now. Just head to cbc.ca/Radio West. Up next on the program, Canadian band Wild River is making a couple of stops in our neck of the woods this month. Here is a little preview. This is What Kind of Song.

0: Wild Rivers and what kind of song. They're playing at the Salmon Arm Roots and Blues Festival on July 24th and the 25th. They're also playing a show in Cranbrook at the end of the month. Let's head next to our CBC Business Desk. Here's Chris Edwards.
1: Good afternoon. Starting off real quick, Rogers is closing 6 radio stations across Canada, including Sportsnet 650 in Vancouver and Sportsnet 960 in Calgary. This is effective immediately. There'll be more updates to come on this. In other news, Canada has posted yet another surplus for international trade. This time, it's driven by metals and minerals. Statistics Canada reported this morning our trade surplus widened in May to over $4 billion. That's the highest it's been in 4 years, and the fourth month in a row there's been a trade surplus. Now, the biggest driver here was metal ores and what are called non-metallic minerals, in other words, fertilizers. Those rose by 16%. That was helped along by the war in Iran, which has choked off the global supply of fertilizer. But speaking of Iran, Canada's energy exports plateaued in May. In fact, they dropped 2%. That was after rising over 40% from February to April. We spoke to BMO senior economist Robert Kavcik about that.
2: The increase has been driven by the run-up in oil prices that we saw during the U.S.-Iran conflict. And we know that since May, what has happened, oil prices have come down below $70. So probably about as quickly as the trade surplus widened out, we're going to see it come back down the other way, probably closer to balance in the next few months or so.
1: Exports to the U.S. also rose 1.5% to $53 billion. Again, the fourth month in a row where that number has risen, even though the government is trying to diversify trade away from the U.S. And speaking of U.S. trade, a startling survey released today is shedding light on how Canadian manufacturers are feeling about moving there. It says 4 in 10 Canadian manufacturing companies have either moved to the U.S. or are considering doing so. 57% say they've either paused, reduced, or canceled major investments, and 11% plan to move their headquarters to the U.S. This is from a survey by consulting firm KPMG. They spoke to executives at 275 manufacturers back in May. Now, the primary reasons for wanting to move are to get around tariffs and avoid trade uncertainty. But there are other structural issues within Canada as well, like higher corporate taxes, expensive housing for workers, and a desire for cheaper energy. I spoke with KPMG's Amika Gadia about the results this morning. She co-authored the study and mentioned Canadian companies are making these decisions now. There isn't much more waiting.
3: Endurance mode is not going to continue forever, and that companies are starting to move out of the endurance mode into making long-term decisions. And they're not waiting for the outcome of the trade uncertainty. They're making those decisions based on, you know, the sort of trade reality that exists today. And they're starting to shift their investment dollars to the U.S.
1: Now, manufacturing accounts for more than 10% of Canada's GDP. So if a meaningful number of manufacturers leave for the U.S., that will have a huge impact on the economy. And finally, it seems nothing can please tech investors these days. Samsung announced their Q2 numbers this morning, and by most metrics, they were a complete success. Samsung's profit increased by 19 times year over year, from about $4.5 billion Canadian to $84 billion. That beat projections by 6% as well. This is all because of the AI data center boom. That's driven a huge demand for Samsung's computer chips. But today, their stock was down at one point by 10%. In fact, it pulled down the Dow and NASDAQ as well. This is all because investors are worried AI infrastructure spend is going to start slowing down, and they were expecting even higher revenues for Samsung. So it gives you an idea of how high stakes this game has become. For CBC Radio, I'm Chris Edwards.
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0: Well, thanks very much for spending part of your Tuesday with us here on Radio West. I'm Sarah Penton. Just a heads up, if you are in the Kamloops area or between Boston Bar and Kamloops, you're probably noticing that smoke. It looks like the smoke has really moved into Kamloops. I was just checking at the smoke forecast, and it certainly is smoky in the Kamloops area. And yes, that is from the Boston Bar fire. We got a note from Heather asking about it. Any news on the source of the brown heavy smoke rolling in Kamloops from the west? The air quality is changing very quickly. Thank you very much for the heads up there, Heather. Still lots to get to on the program. Should also mention, though, Highway 1 is closed at Boston Bar as a result of that fire as well. Completely closed, no detours. So if you're looking to get through, you may have to, or you will have to change your travel plans. We'll have all the latest on the weather and the roads. First, though, our local news as we head towards 5:30 Pacific, 6:30 in the Mountain Time Zone.
1: This is CBC News from Vancouver. I'm Robert Zimmerman at the top of the news. International law enforcement officials have announced the arrests of more than two dozen people, three of them in Metro Vancouver. They're tied to offenses by India-based transnational organized crime groups. As John Hernandez reports, a gangster and his alleged associate have been linked to the assassination of Sikh activist Hardeep Singh Nijjar.
2: RCMP was embedded with the FBI, the LAPD, and other international police agencies for 2 years. The investigation, dubbed Operation Hardball, tracked transnational organized crime based in India. 36 people have been charged, 24 people arrested. Indian crime boss Lawrence Bishnoi and his alleged North American leader Satinderjeet Singh are charged with ordering the assassination of Sikh activist Harjeet Singh Nijjar. He was shot outside a Suri Gurdwara in June 2023. U.S. Attorney Bill Assayley announced the charges from Los Angeles.
3: The gang used this assassination and other high-profile acts of violence to terrorize Sikh and other Indian communities.
2: Three people were arrested in BC, including alleged drug trafficking leader Ravinder Singh Danda. Police allege hundreds of pounds of cocaine and methamphetamines were smuggled from Mexico through the U.S. and into Canada. Other charges laid include extortion, racketeering, and assaults. John Hernandez, CBC News, Surrey.
1: The provincial government says it will be taking legal action against OpenAI. It alleges the company played a role in the Tumbler Ridge mass shooting by failing to warn RCMP about violent posts by the shooter. Michelle Gassou has more.
4: OpenAI is headquartered in California, and we are prepared to take this fight to them.
5: BC's Attorney General Nikki Sharma announcing the province's intention to pursue legal action against the company it says played a role in the Tumbler Ridge mass shooting.
4: No company or corporate leader, no matter how large, should escape accountability when public safety is at stake.
5: OpenAI has faced criticism for failing to notify the RCMP about posts related to gun violence, even after it banned the shooter's account on ChatGPT. CEO Sam Altman has since apologized to the community. In a statement, OpenAI said, "We have a zero-tolerance policy for using our tools to assist in committing violence. We have already strengthened our safeguards, including improving how ChatGPT responds to signs of distress." RCMP, meanwhile, says the investigation is ongoing and they have not eliminated the possibility of charges being laid. Michelle Gassoub, CBC News, Vancouver.
1: One person is dead after a fire in Coquitlam destroyed one home and damaged two others. It happened after 9 this morning in the 700 block of Roderick Avenue. An 18-year-old was treated on scene and an RCMP officer was taken to the hospital for smoke inhalation. The victim has not been identified. There's no word on a cause. Hundreds of nurses and their supporters spent the day rallying outside Vancouver General Hospital. The BC Nurses Union has expanded job action and set up a picket line. Amelia John has more.
6: Honks, noisemakers, even a DJ spinning tunes in support of the BC Nurses Union. President Adrian Gear says they've received 1,400 reports of intimidation and interference attempts by health employers after first launching job action last week.
7: This is a hugely solemn day that we've had to take this extraordinary step. At the same time, the amount of support from the public, from our patients, this feels really good.
6: She adds one of the biggest issues in contract negotiations remains staffing levels and the need to hire more nurses.
7: If you're waiting for a time to act, it's now. We need leadership. The system is in crisis.
6: The Health Employers Association of BC says it's asked the union for more information about the alleged incidents of intimidation, and representatives return to the bargaining table this week. The union is threatening additional picket lines will go up on Thursday in Surrey if a new contract deal isn't reached. Amelia John, CBC News, Vancouver.
1: Interior Health has announced new overnight emergency room closures in Clearwater and Oliver. The ER at Dr. Helmkin Memorial Hospital will be closed at 6 tonight until 7 tomorrow morning. The department at South Okanagan General is also closed until 7 tomorrow. And two long-running Metro Vancouver radio stations are going off-air. As the CBC Simon Little explains, it comes as Rogers makes deep cuts in four Canadian cities.
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9: That's how News 1130 traffic anchor Alexander Kerrigan learned he was out of a job while driving into work. The recorded message, punctuating dead air, was broadcast on the AM radio station, while Sports Net 650 switched to reruns. They're two of six stations Rogers says it's cutting nationally due to declining audience and revenue trends. Kerrigan says there's still a strong demand for local radio.
10: We were getting dozens, if not hundreds, of calls every single day. I know that people relied on specifically the traffic service, of course, and there were a lot of very passionate news listeners as well.
9: Calgary will also lose its news and sports net stations, while Halifax and Kitchener will lose a news station each. Rogers says it's cutting 250 jobs, 80 of them in radio. Rogers acquired AM 1130 in 1988, though the station's been on air for over a century. AM 650 ran as Oldie Station CIL for almost four decades before Rogers took over in 2017. The company says it'll be moving its Canucks coverage to another station in Metro Vancouver. Simon Little, CBC News, Vancouver.
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0: Thanks so much, Robert Zimmerman, on a news desk this afternoon. Let's turn now to Darius Madavi with our weather forecast. Hey, Darius.
11: Hello.
0: How's the forecast looking for Wednesday?
11: Oh, a little bit hot and dry in the south with some thunderstorm activity possible from the central interior and up into the north. So let's dive in. Tonight in the southern interior, about 16 or 17 degrees, going up to 30 or 31 tomorrow. Mainly sunny skies with maybe some cloud earlier in the morning for the parts of the Okanagan and the Shuswap, but then clearing up pretty quickly. In the southeast, about 14 degrees overnight tonight, going up to 30 or 32 in the Kootenay region, 28 or 29 in Revelstoke and Golden. We have some showers possible tonight, maybe returning tomorrow afternoon, but generally mainly sunny. Might just see a little bit of that convective shower activity, but thunderstorms not very likely. In the central interior, 10 degrees tonight with a chance of thunderstorms around Prince George that returns tomorrow afternoon. In the Caribou, though, a little bit calmer, slight chance of showers this evening, and then clearing up tomorrow as we reach that high of 20 degrees in the Caribou and 17 in Prince George. In the northeast, temperatures around 12 degrees tonight, going up to 17 or 18 tomorrow. In the Peace Region and Fort Nelson tonight, we have that risk of thunderstorms, but really just returning for Fort Nelson tomorrow, hopefully coming along with some showers. And other than that, a mix of sun and cloud tomorrow. In the northwest, 4 degrees overnight with a thunderstorm possible. And then a mix of sun and cloud tomorrow, high of 14 degrees. And for the north and central coast, 10 degrees overnight, going up to 20 for the central coast inland, 15 everywhere else tomorrow. And we have some periods of rain possible for most areas on the north coast, less likely on the central coast, and a risk of a thunderstorm tonight around Terrace.
0: Okay, and you've got a fun fact for us. Doesn't sound all that fun, though. The headline is, if a snake eats you, only your hair and nails will remain.
11: Yeah, it is a bit... I probably could have put that in a more fun way. But yeah, we're talking about non-venomous snakes like pythons and boas. These are the ones known for ambushing prey and eating it whole. They have these really scary rear-facing fangs that like lets prey come in, but then prevents them from escaping out. Like jail bars. Yeah, scary. But while it would take about a month to digest an adult human, they can do it. Like they can break down nearly every part of you, even your teeth, even your bones. They have these recently discovered special cells lining their digestive tract, which lets them absorb all that calcium and phosphorus in your teeth and in your bones. Just lets them absorb it and use it. Very cool. But there are a couple parts of you that they cannot break down. And so after a month, what would remain is your hair and your nails, because snakes are unable to digest keratin, which is what your hair and nails are mostly made of. And also your clothes. They wouldn't be able to break those down either.
0: So make sure you get your hair and nails did before you get eaten by a snake.
11: Yeah, it's going to be all that's left to you. So, you know, may as well look good.
0: Darius, thank you.
11: Thank you.
0: Darius Madavi, back from his time away. Great to have Darius back with us. Let's have a look at some of our current conditions around our listening area. Looks like the thunderstorm is over in the Fort Nelson, Fort St. John area, rather. It's 25 right now in Fort St. John. Fort Nelson sitting at 27. It's also 27 in Dawson Creek. Massett is cloudy, and it is 16 degrees right now in Massett. It's 12 degrees in Bella Bella. In Prince Rupert, it is mostly cloudy and 14 degrees in Prince Rupert. Williams Lake is 21. It's 16 in Smithers. Prince George is 17 degrees. In Golden, it's 30 degrees. Revelstoke sitting at 28. It's 34 right now in Castlegar. Nelson and Creston both at 32. Cranbrook's 31 degrees. 33 degrees in the Cusp and in Vernon. We have 30s in Princeton and in Salmon Arm. Asuya sitting at 35. Penticton also 35. Quite smoky in the Kamloops area. It's 28 degrees right now in Kamloops and in Kelowna. We've got pretty solidly cloudy skies, and we are at 34 degrees.

0: Well, the AI boom has created a new kind of worker, people paid to record their daily lives to help teach machines. But the information gathering or human data harvesting does not stop there. Smart glasses could disrupt that gig work by changing how that sort of data is collected and who gathers it. We reach our tech columnist, Akara Small, in Toronto for more.
1: Hi.
0: So tell us more about this AI-related gig work. Why are companies paying people around the world, including right here in Canada, to do it?
1: So this is a growing, very popular type of gig work. People may not have heard of it, but it's definitely something that hundreds of thousands of people around the world are doing. It pays people to train AI systems by recording themselves doing, you know, everyday things like cooking, washing dishes, sweeping. In order to do this, workers have to attach a camera to their head or hands, depending on the task. And I will say it's become so popular that there are now online platforms, you know, similar to ride sharing or food delivery that people can sign up for. They can review, accept assignments, do it all without ever actually having to talk to someone.
0: And why do companies want footage of people doing activities like dishes or shopping?
1: I know it seems odd on the surface. I mean, how many videos do you need of someone cooking or washing dishes or sweeping? You know, the real reason is that a lot of these, you know, companies, they require new data. They require new information because the world changes consistently, but also they want to make sure that they don't miss any new trends. You know, how someone washes dishes in Canada may be different than how someone washes dishes in Brazil. The other thing is that, you know, AI use cases have changed over the last couple of years. We're starting to see companies invest in robots. And so robots will need more reference points, more videos in order to emulate cooking or cleaning the same way a human would. And last but definitely not least, it's just a lot of competition in the world. So you have companies that are trying to acquire as much footage as they possibly can while they can.
0: And how lucrative is this?
1: You know, depending on where you live, where the gig worker is located, it might be substantive. You know, there are gig workers in the global south, so that's Africa, that's Asia, as well as in the West, Canada, the US, parts of Europe. I will say that, you know, looking at what's available in Canada, the pay is just a little bit above minimum wage. So usually it's around $18, you know, maximum $24 for usable footage. But if you are in a specialized profession, so you're a dentist, you're a lawyer, you're a doctor, you can actually get more than that, you know, $50 to $200.
0: Wait, a doctor?
1: I know it seems odd, but like, you know, doctors do more than just operate. There are some doctors, you know, who train other students. They also perform, do simple things like stitches. So it's an odd world we live in, but you can literally make money if you're in those professions by just doing your everyday tasks.
0: Oh, interesting and weird. What about, you know, I'm curious what you think about how the voluntary use of smart glasses might change this type of temporary work as well.
1: Yes. So it's really interesting because the conversation around smart glasses is usually focused just on privacy and like for very good reason. It's something that shouldn't be ignored or downplayed. But what I think is often not given enough attention is the fact that these smart glasses can also double as data harvesting tools. So these smart glasses, they record audio footage in real time, not just of the individual, but everyone around them. And what a coincidence that some of the companies that are building smart glasses are also building tools, services, and products that require a ton of AI data. And so I just think if you zoom out, these companies would not necessarily need to pay gig workers if they can get people to give it away for free.
0: Okay. And it's a little disconcerting in some ways, though, but if wearables and smart glasses can record everyday life too, yeah, then what does this mean for today's data collectors in general?
1: You know, I think it will see a reduced demand for these AI data collection gigs. I don't think that they'll be completely erased, but there just won't be the same need because if you have, you know, already there's, I think it's like 500,000 people have smart glasses. If you have all those people recording and that data is automatically shared, you have such a wide range of experience and footage, you won't need to pay as many people. And so then that will put downward pressure on what these gig workers can make.
0: And if people do have smart glasses, what should they do if they don't want to passively provide this data to companies?
1: So the first thing would be just don't buy the glasses. It's very hard with wearables to turn off the smart features and the AI accessibility. It's just really challenging, even for the most technologically astute people I know. If you do have them, and there are some use cases, maybe you're a chef and you have a show, or as the World Cup is on, we've seen referees wear cameras. It provides a different angle, a new version of enjoying it. But if you have them, I would, look through and disable automatic uploads, disable automatic data sharing, and limit unnecessary geolocation or any other information that it collects. I will just add this very quickly, that because the laws in Canada haven't kept pace with smart features and recording in glasses, there really is nothing that the average person can do if they're being recorded in public. So this is I think, a really great time for Canadians to have a conversation about maybe how you can push some legal change as soon as possible. But also, if you're buying them, do you need to wear them all the time? Would you be comfortable with someone recording you? Because sales for these glasses have tripled in 2025. And so if you haven't been recorded, there's a good chance you will in the near future.
0: Good thing to keep in mind. Takara, thanks so much for this.
1: My pleasure.
0: That's Takara Small, technology columnist for CBC here on Radio West. Well, if you were rocking in the peaks, you might have heard this song. It might be still buzzing in your head. The Odds are one of the headliners at the Sun Peaks Festival. This is Someone Who's Cool.

0: That's someone who's cool by the odds. Well, up next on the program, the Toronto Raptors are welcoming back a familiar face.
1: They need a three to tie. Lowry, half court heave, a prayer at the buzzer. Oh! Kyle Lowry!
0: Blast from the past there. That half-court buzzer beater, just one of the countless Kyle Lowry highlights from his time with the Raptors. Lowry signed a one-day contract with the team today to retire as a Raptor, and he becomes the second player in as many weeks to return to the franchise after the team agreed to trade for superstar Kawhi Leonard last week. Savannah Hamilton is the host of CBC Sports The U and a sports journalist. We reached her in Toronto.
2: Hey, thanks for having me.
0: Thanks so much for joining us. Got to ask what your first reaction was when you heard about Lowry coming back to retire as a Raptor.
2: Oh, I just felt like it was a full circle moment. Yeah. Like, you know, here's a player for even myself. Like, I grew up watching him. He was with the Raptors organization for a very long time. And like, for me, that was some years that I was in high school and university with, which, not to date myself, it's not yesterday. And so to see him kind of have that full circle moment back and not just help his own career when he was with the Raptors, but also have to help the Raptors organization build a culture and identity of being this kind of underdog, workhorse, bulldog, like mindset. It's really special to see that it was even possible to have happen. With the league had to grant it, the Raptors had to be on board with it. But one thing for sure, Lowry, from all my conversations with him directly and him always talking to the media, he's always made it clear he wanted to retire a Raptor, and that came true today.
0: You said you've talked to Lowry about it. Tell me a little bit more about how he's approaching it and what you think it means for him personally.
2: Yeah, I haven't had any recent conversations with him, that said, but just in previous conversations throughout the years, honestly, because he's not shy to bring it up. He's made it very known that, you know, Toronto has a very, very special place in his heart, and, you know, his kids were born here, and now he's truly showing investment with the greater basketball community, with the Toronto Tempo. But he's made it very known that his home, like, this is basically home for him.
0: And what about, you know, the news that we mentioned in the introduction about Kawhi Leonard as well? Like, what, this is a big week for Raptors and the fans, or a big few days.
2: No, this is like Christmas for Raptors fans, basically. Like, Christmas nostalgia. Like, it's actually insane. And I think that there's lots of mixed emotions when the news first kind of broke that, you know, Kawhi Leonard is going to be coming back to the Toronto Raptors. It was weird because, you know, it was like, oh, here's a guy that, you know, left the organization at its best. And if he had stayed, everyone says that the Raptors 100% would have had another championship. And so, you know, he had tons of incentives to also stay. You know, they had Kawhi and Dine, which is basically Kawhi eats here free. They had a real estate agent offer Kawhi like a free penthouse in Toronto, and like different, just like kind of incentives. And, you know, he got followed around by a helicopter, for Pete's sake, on his way to the airport when he left Toronto.
0: Yeah.
2: And so there was lots of emotions, and to see him come back, it just tells you on that front that it wasn't lost on him. And the fact that he demanded to play in Toronto, like, he put the request in to play in Toronto, tells you everything.
0: But like you said, I mean, people were really upset to see him go. He got booed when he would come back sometimes, right? Like, what kind of reception do you think it's going to be for him?
2: Oh, I think it's going to be love. I really do, because I think that, you know, it's like your ex. It's like the one that got away, you know? It's like, oh, we loved you so much. Why'd you leave us to go home? Like, you know, because his family was in LA.
0: Yeah.
2: Leaving us at the altar, if anything, you know, it's almost one of those ones. We already have a ring. And so his return back, it's like, okay, we got him back. We got the girl back.
0: Uncharacteristically kind of a Toronto fans then. Wanted to ask you about, because Kyle Lowry is joining the ownership of the Toronto Tempo as well. What do you think that says about the growth of basketball in Canada, the future of the women's game, all that?
2: Yeah. Oh, I love it. And it's really cool because he's looping in his wife directly on this one as well, Ayana. You know, I was just talking to the Toronto Tempo president, Teresa Resch, today about this, and she told me that Ayana's actually going to be at the game tomorrow. So that's exciting. And it, on the bigger scale of things, you know, it's really cool because she told me that Lowry has always, always supported women's basketball. And I think this is the greatest signifier of it. It's also not a surprise because even Teresa herself, she was there in the 2019 Raptors organization when they won the championship. She was a huge part of it. And then also Larry Tannenbaum. He is the primary owner of the Toronto Temple, the man that is the reason why we have a WNBA team. And him and Kyle Lowry are very close. And so I think the opportunity came up for Lowry to be a part of that ownership group. And I don't think there was much hesitation there, which also tells me that, like, he's invested in this, and not just as like some sort of charity case, but he sees this as a smart business transaction, because the way that women's sports is growing is phenomenal. And so already, like, the valuation of the Toronto Tempo has increased exponentially from the time that Larry Tannenbaum bought it for $50 million.
0: And looking ahead to the season, how are the Raptors looking? What are the realistic expectations for the team?
2: Yeah, this is going to be an intriguing one, that's for sure, because, yeah, you have Kawhi Leonard back. He's 35, so he's a bit of an older star, but he's coming off one of his best seasons he's ever had in the league. You know, he was sixth above Nikola Jokic in scoring, which, for those who don't know, like, it's a huge name to be above. And he's averaging over 27 points a game. He's the guy that we know can not just take the right shot, but make the right shot. And he's going to be surrounded by a bunch of young, talented players in Scottie Barnes and RJ Barrett and Emmanuel Quickley. The question is really going to be the chemistry. But if the chemistry is already figured out, then there's no telling how far they'd actually go. Honestly, like, I'm not going to put anything off the table with this team at this point, because based on their playoff run this past season, they took Cleveland to 7 games and nobody was expecting that. And that was primarily without Brandon Ingram, like, the guy that was supposed to be the star of the team this past season. And so now that Brandon Ingram's gone because they traded him for Kawhi, I think the whole mindset's going to be, can Kawhi stay healthy? Can he bring us to the playoffs again with the help of these young guys? And then how far can they go? Because for sure, I would say the first round would be a lock. I'm looking at second, third, and I would not be surprised if the word contender is thrown around, because Kawhi knows how to win.
0: Okay, and I got to ask you, big news today in business news, Rogers, same company that owns the Raptors, taking full ownership of Maple Leaf Sports and Entertainment. So big move on that front, the sports front. But today the news also came out that they're cutting 230 jobs and closing radio stations in Vancouver, Calgary, Halifax, and Kitchener. What does that say to you about maybe the direction that the company's going?
2: Oh, man, as someone, you know, who works in media, it's really disheartening, to be quite honest, because radio media is still very important to a lot of people in Canada. You know, I'm sure if you were to do some analytics, there's millions of listeners every single year that rely, honestly, on the radio. You know, you can't just go home and flip on the TV every single time or scroll on your phone while you're driving. You better not be like, so radio is one of those points of journalism that is borderline a necessity. And so to hear that the company Rogers has chosen to close the some stations and as a result cut jobs, you know, it's quite disheartening. That's something that you can't really replace per se. And it doesn't come as a surprise, because even earlier in the spring, the headline came out that they were incentivizing their own employees, 10,000 of them, to get packaged out, like with a severance, basically. And they encouraged them to take it. So we kind of know what the writing on the wall is when they're encouraging 10,000 employees to take a package to leave.
0: And they got to clear up some cash for that $4.35 billion acquisition for MLSE, eh?
2: Absolutely.
0: Interesting times. It's always great talking with you, Savannah. Thanks so much for this.
2: Yes, thanks for having me.
0: That's Savannah Hamilton, the host of CBC Sports, The U. And that is it for us for this Tuesday edition of Radio West. That's it for me for the next little bit. I'm on holidays, heading up to Vancouver and spending some time around the Okanagan as well. Have a wonderful next little bit. Joseph O'Toole will be in the host chair. Dana Kelly back in the chair across from the glass. Have a great night.
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6: Your World Tonight is coming up next. Then in half an hour,
3: It's as it happens.
6: Hi, I'm Chris Howden. An Edmonton doctor was at his son's basketball practice when a man went into cardiac arrest. He stepped in to perform CPR and he helped save the man's life. But as he tells us, he also got a $250 ambulance bill in the process.

0: independent senator, and so we value his work.
1: New senators and a new direction for how they're chosen. The prime minister says partisan appointments are back. His picks include one of his closest advisors. He's also chosen a conservative MP, leaving Pierre Poilievre's caucus even smaller. A huge international crackdown on organized crime has led to charges against 37 people across Canada, the US, and Europe. All are accused of working for India-based organized crime groups that have been terrorizing and extorting people in the Indian diaspora around the globe. Lawrence Bishnoi, the leader of the notorious Bishnoi gang, is among those charged. Caroline Bargoot has our top story tonight.
2: Shootings, murders, kidnappings, extortions, assaults, weapons and drug trafficking.
3: This is how U.S. authorities say three transnational Indian crime syndicates have been terrorizing and extorting members of their diaspora around the world. The Lawrence Bishnoi gang, the Jaggu Bangwal Poria organized crime group, and the Ravinder Singh Danda gang, whose leader is a Canadian now facing a minimum penalty of life in prison for running a drug trafficking operation, says Assistant U.S. Attorney for California Bill Asaley.
4: We will use the full weight and power of the United States federal government to identify, target, and dismantle these organized crime groups who prey on American communities.
3: The investigation is called Operation Hardball, a multi-year collaboration between the U.S. Attorney's Office, the FBI, the L.A. Police Department, and the Royal Canadian Mounted Police. 24 people have been arrested, three of them in British Columbia. They're now charged with multiple crimes, including murder, extortion, weapons, and drug trafficking. Three Canadian accused expected to appear in court in B.C. this afternoon. Mike Duhem is the commissioner of the RCMP.
5: All these individuals played a significant leadership role in directing criminal activities impacting multiple countries. Our work today makes our communities, cities, provinces, states, and countries much safer.
3: Bishnoi has been behind bars in India since 2015, and authorities say was still able to direct the targeted assassination of prominent Sikh activist Hardeep Singh Nijjar outside a gurdwara, a Sikh place of worship, in Surrey in the summer of 2023. Bishnoi's gang allegedly recruited disadvantaged youth and sent loyal members to countries like Canada and the U.S. on student and foreign worker visas. An unsealed indictment alleges he had thousands of operatives around the world, including hundreds in the U.S. and Canada.
4: Look, the United States is unique in that we have the power to reach people outside our borders. We can. Some of these guys are already in jail cells in India, so obviously that's not enough to restrain their activities. When they come to a federal penitentiary here in the United States, I guarantee you he won't be extorting any more victims once he's in our custody for hopefully a very long time.
3: Officials say the three gangs had overlapping criminal activity, they shared territory, and had shifting alliances. 13 people are still wanted in connection with this investigation. Police say they'll continue to pursue them to bring them to justice. Caroline Bargoot, CBC News, Vancouver.
1: Prime Minister Mark Carney is appointing four new members to the Senate. They include one of his top advisors and a sitting Conservative MP. Carney says partisan appointments are now allowed. That's a shift from his predecessor, Justin Trudeau. David Thurton has more from Ottawa.
6: The Senate, a chamber steeped in tradition and ceremony, often called the chamber of sober second thought. Now the government is taking a different approach to how it appoints members to the Red Chamber. For the past decade under the Trudeau Liberals, the government relied on a special committee to appoint senators. It required candidates to be politically independent. Today, Prime Minister Mark Carney reversed the nonpartisan criterion, appointing Quebec Conservative MP Richard Martel and three others.
0: Mr. Martel, I had a chance to talk to him again last night.
6: Industry Minister Melanie Joly said she looks forward to working with her former Conservative counterpart in his new role.
0: Mr. Martel will be sitting as an independent senator. He could have chosen to be part of the Conservative Party.
6: Joining Martel in the Red Chamber are Geeta Tucker, an accountant from Manitoba, Dr. Rodney Roulette, a physician and scientist, and Tom Pitfield, one of Carney's top political advisors. Carney also announced he will be establishing a new independent board to appoint senators. Donald Savoie was involved in the previous committee under Trudeau.

0: he supports Carney's changes.
1: When I reflect back, I think we put forward a number of names that in hindsight we overlooked, that they had no understanding of Parliament, no understanding of the legislative process, and it did seriously handicap them.
0: The new appointment board will prioritize candidates with regulatory and economic expertise. Manitoba Senator Mary Lou McFedrin fears the Senate will become an echo chamber for Carney's agenda.
2: We will see capital L liberals. We will see more men. We will see also much more emphasis on corporate affiliations.
0: Today's changes have big implications for the Senate and also the House of Commons. As polling analyst Eric Grenier points out, it's a loss for the Conservatives still reeling from defections to the Liberals.
3: It is another blow against Pierre Poilievre for him to lose one of his few Quebec Conservative MPs, even if it isn't the same kind of floor crossing as we've seen earlier this year.
0: The departure of Martel leaves the Liberals with a slightly bigger majority. The seat he's vacating now means there will soon be 7 open seats awaiting by-election calls from the Prime Minister. David Thornton, CBC News, Ottawa.
4: Coming right up, boosting military spending on the minds of world leaders at the NATO summit in Turkey. Canada and other member countries are on a defense shopping spree, but experts warn it needs to be done strategically. Plus, cleaning up and fed up with heavy flooding in Manitoba. It could be too late for farmers with crops underwater. And later, we'll have this story.
5: That's Tilly Norwood, the world's first so-called AI actor, will now be starring in a feature film. The news has got some in the film biz bashing the idea, while others say it was inevitable. I'm Makhta Gebreselassie. I'll have that story coming up on Your World Tonight.
6: It was Greenland that, and it continues to be, that should be controlled by the United States, not by Denmark.
4: U.S. President Donald Trump used the NATO summit today in Turkey to renew some old threats against European leaders who are supposed to be allies. Mark Carney had no meeting scheduled there with Trump. Instead, the prime minister talked to other leaders about his idea for a world defense bank and Canada's new submarine plans. Murray Brewster reports from Ankara.
7: Prime Minister Mark Carney, German Chancellor Friedrich Merz, and Norwegian Prime Minister Jonas Gahr Støre were all in a celebratory mood.
8: We made the right decision for Canada. We made the right decision for NATO.
7: Merz says Canada's decision to choose a German supplier for its new submarine fleet is not just a military procurement.
9: This is something which is really fundamental for our cooperation between Canada, Norway, Germany, and this goes far beyond submarines.
7: Going into the summit, Canadian officials had indicated that Carney would also meet with South Korean President Lee Jae-myung. And even though Carney reiterated that South Korea's bid was strong, that formal bilateral meeting was abruptly canceled and in its place, a casual encounter.
10: I know the Prime Minister just had a bump-in meeting with President Lee, and they had a very good exchange.
7: Defense Minister David McGuinty, who insists the Canada-South Korea relationship remains strong.
10: Obviously, when you have two bidders, one bidder is going to be chosen, the other will not, although the second bidder is in reserve right now, depending on the negotiations for the contract.
7: At the same time today, Canada announced it and 8 other small, mostly European nations will be joining Carney's push to create a defense, security, and resilience bank. Think of it like a world bank for defense, where countries can access private capital to make critical security investments. With so much money sloshing around in defense, some experts are growing concerned.
11: It doesn't matter how much you spend if you don't spend it in the right way. And that has been a problem that NATO has had over the years.
7: Rachel Alhues is with the UK-based Royal United Service Institute, who says NATO countries need to set clear, collective spending priorities.
11: If I were advising European leaders in Canada about how you get your act together and spend this money in the near term, number one, again, would be those critical enablers, not long-term developmental programs. I get it. Everybody wants to be the first to create a next-generation fighter, but there are real gaps now, today.
7: The most critical gap NATO faces is in drones and air defense. Although it'll take several years, Canada's purchase of submarines fills an important gap because the U.S. has signaled it will no longer provide submarines to NATO in a crisis. Murray Brewster, CBC News, Ankara, Turkey.
4: Ukraine's army of drones has proved to be a major thorn in the side of Russia's military. Drones in the sky have become a regular sight in several Russian cities. But making those drones is difficult in a country at war. Now they'll be made in Canada as part of a new partnership between two companies. The CBC's Jennifer Yoon has that story.
12: A Ukrainian war drone catapulted into the air as it goes for a test flight. From the ground, using what looks like an Xbox controller, you can identify and track targets from up to 100 kilometers away. But we're not in Ukraine or on the front lines. We're in rural Ontario, at an undisclosed location CBC is not identifying for security purposes.
13: So this drone is made for reconnaissance missions.
12: Dmytro Pyatrin is with the Ukrainian defense company Airlogix. Some of his company's drones will now be manufactured in Canada and sent straight to the front lines, so that the high-tech and expensive equipment needed to produce tons of these drones will be far from Russian drones and missiles.
13: Obviously, we cannot invest heavily into advanced machinery, which could cost millions of US dollars, because it could be destroyed any day. So that's why we are partnering with the foreign companies to bring the technologies to their facilities.
12: Ukraine's been outwitting Russia with drone technology in many ways, slowing down Russian troops and hitting Russian oil infrastructure. But Pyatrin says his country needs more. They're trying to kill enough Russian soldiers until the country runs out of men to send to the front.
13: They will lose so much people by advanced technologies which we are utilizing on them. So they will eventually go to the peace agreement and it will end.
12: Drones are the future of warfare, says Walter Dorn, who teaches defense studies to military officers at the Canadian Forces College in Toronto. And Canada should be trying to learn from Ukraine, who are at the cutting edge of drone technology.
14: They're going to be so central to the defense of Canada and on our international operations when we are abroad. So we have to be aware not only how to use drones, but also to protect ourselves against drones.
12: Kath Inson agrees. Her Hamilton, Ontario-based company, Sentinel R&D, is the Canadian half of the agreement to manufacture Ukrainian drones.
15: Working with companies with battle combat-proven systems is key to the future of our own defense.
12: Her company is also manufacturing its own drones. The long game for both Airlogix and Sentinel is to sell these systems to the Canadian Armed Forces, Inson says.
15: Helping your partner and your ally in their time of need earns you the privilege of working with them and learning from them in the future.
12: But there's still much to do before then. There's a war on, and she'd like to help Ukraine win it first. Jennifer Yoon, CBC News, Toronto.
4: The International Olympic Committee has provisionally lifted its suspension of the Russian team. Russia was suspended after it invaded Ukraine and set up local Olympic councils in occupied areas of the country. IOC President Kirsty Coventry says it coincides with the start of qualifying events for the 2028 Games in Los Angeles.
16: We wanted to ensure all athletes have the possibility to compete at the Olympic Games and not be held responsible for their government's actions. And I believe that this is what this decision speaks to. It allows for Russian athletes to take part in sport competitions, but we've also been very clear that we do not condone any violence and war around the world.
4: Russian athletes competed as neutrals at the 2024 Paris Summer Olympics and at the 2026 Milano Cortina Winter Games. The U.S. military says it launched a series of attacks on Iran after three tankers were struck by projectiles in the Strait of Hormuz. Central Command says Iran is targeting commercial shipping and innocent civilians. It's unclear how the back and forth will affect the delicate ceasefire talks between Washington and Tehran. The U.S. is also focusing on Iranian oil by reinstating sanctions. Washington was allowing the sale of some oil until August 21st, but that will now end on July 17th.

0: Rising rivers have Manitobans on high alert for flooding. Nearly half of the province's rural municipalities and six First Nations are under local states of emergency. Heavy rains have already damaged infrastructure and destroyed crops. As Karen Pauls tells us, people are tired, angry, and asking for help.
1: That's water rushing through a massive washout in a highway near the village of Pine River. Last week, parts of western Manitoba got up to 2 months' worth of rain in just hours. This after devastating storms earlier in June.
2: Anger and tensions are starting to build up here because there's just too much bureaucracy holding people back to help individuals in our community, and I'm really tired of it.
1: Lance Jacobson is the mayor of Swan River.
2: This is already now day four of the cleanup with no help from the provincial government, boots on the ground, or the feds. People are getting burnt out. I can't say it anymore. We need help.
1: One of the main hospitals in the region had to evacuate patients because of flooding. Dauphin pharmacist Barrett Precision says everyone is pitching in to help those still in the community, using helicopters, boats, even drones.
3: Doing whatever we can to get people medications in urgent times.
1: Brandon Mayor Jeff Fawcett says crews are building up dikes along the Assiniboine River in Manitoba's second biggest city.
4: The crest is probably likely on Sunday. And that was the reason for the state of emergency call. With the weather, we can act really quickly.
1: Crews from the nearby Sioux Valley Dakota Nation are using drones to monitor water levels. Chief Jennifer Bone says the community is working around the clock to prepare.
5: They started sandbagging on Saturday morning and they worked throughout the day. They're continuing on.
1: For many farmers, crops are already underwater.
6: We had a pounding rain right after we had seeded the canola.
1: Jill Verway is president of the Keystone Agricultural Producers.
6: Huge devastation in crops where, you know, they're just going to have to wait and see and recover what is left.
7: Okay, so these berries were hit with hail. And then
1: Danielle Boonstra is a berry farmer north of Winnipeg. Her strawberries and raspberries never recovered from the storm that dumped 280 millimeters of rain and then hail in early June.
8: We think it's about 60% of our farm that's been affected and that has wrecked for the season.
1: The military is assessing the hardest hit areas. Ottawa has also deployed Team Rubicon Canada, a veteran-led disaster response organization. Misha Kaplan is the CEO.
9: I think it's completely understandable that people would find it frustrating. We are doing everything we can to get out there as quickly as possible. And that level of urgency is all that I'm seeing across the other partners as well.
1: And urgency residents are feeling acutely. Karen Pauls, CBC News, Winnipeg.
0: Imagine checking the latest news using nothing but your thoughts. For a Vancouver police officer with ALS, what seems like science fiction is now reality. He's one of the first Canadians with the disease to receive a Neuralink brain implant. Lindsay Duncombe reports on how the technology works and why the trial is facing sharp criticism.
10: I hear that chime. That's the chip waking up.
11: Lee Martin's wife, Lisa, holds a charging device to his head, linking the chip embedded in his brain.
10: And now I'm controlling the cursor.
11: Using his thoughts alone, the 48-year-old brings up the Blue Jays score on his laptop.
10: It seems like science fiction.
11: Martin is a sergeant with the Vancouver Police Department. Last year, he was diagnosed with amyotrophic lateral sclerosis, or ALS. The disease kills nerve cells in the brain and spinal cord. There is no cure. In May, Martin received a Neuralink brain implant, part of a clinical trial at Toronto Western Hospital. The device uses Bluetooth to help people who cannot physically move use their thoughts to communicate through a computer.
10: This is going to maybe improve my time that I've left, and it will allow me to be kind of a trailblazer.
11: Under the supervision of neurosurgeons, a 2-meter-tall robot inserted more than 1,000 tiny electrodes into Martin's motor cortex. Martin is the 26th person in the world to receive the implant. Two other Canadians, both with quadriplegia, had a similar procedure last year in Toronto, and an ALS patient from Edmonton with dual citizenship received an implant in the U.S. But Martin's surgery was even more experimental. For the first time, the electrodes were inserted through the dura. That's the layer of thick protective tissue around the brain. Dr. Andreas Lozano is the lead neurosurgeon at Toronto Western Hospital.
12: We think that this is the first step towards scaling the operation to make the operation safer, which means that we might be able to offer this operation to hundreds and thousands of people.
13: We're starting off with reducing human suffering.
11: Controversial trillionaire Elon Musk is behind Neuralink. Toronto Western has been criticized for working with a company owned by a man who led cuts to global healthcare while he was the head of the short-lived U.S. Department of Government Efficiency. And Neuralink has faced scrutiny for not being open with its data. Dr. Lozano says the hospital reviewed the trial thoroughly before participating.
12: It has gone through a series of ethical screens.
11: Martin's wife, Lisa, says she hopes the device will help Lee communicate with his children, ages 11 and 14, after he is no longer able to physically speak. She says that will help with medical decisions, including those about a medically assisted death.
14: So it'll take the guesswork out of things.
11: Martin is planning on making playlists for his kids, even playing video games as his disease progresses. And his colleagues have teased the police officer with a new nickname, RoboCop. Lindsay Duncombe, CBC News, Vancouver.
0: The BC government is preparing legal action against OpenAI. The province says the company played a role in February's mass shooting at Tumbler Ridge. Eight people were killed that day, most of them schoolchildren. The shooter died by suicide shortly after. Attorney General Nikki Sharma says OpenAI failed to notify law enforcement of the shooter's repeated violent prompts on its platform, ChatGPT.
15: I think we were all shocked when we heard that there might have been an opportunity to prevent the loss of life that this province suffered, that there was a group of people that were aware of messages on OpenAI that were alarming enough to them to say we should report to the police, and you know that never happened.
0: In a statement to CBC, OpenAI says it has already strengthened its safeguards in response to the tragedy. This is Your World Tonight. I'm Martina Fitzgerald. You can hear Your World Tonight wherever you are. Just subscribe to our podcast on your favorite podcast app or download the CBC News app. Go to the local tab and press play. Job losses to AI are on the rise and may be coming soon to a theater near you. An AI-generated actor has landed its first starring role in a feature film. And as Magda Gabrielsa reports, it's become a hot-button issue in Hollywood and beyond.
16: AI's not the enemy. It's the key.
17: That's Tilly Norwood, declared the world's first so-called AI actor last year. Now Norwood is set to be in a film. Particle 6, the company that created Norwood, says it's making Misaligned, a coming-of-age AI movie. The company says it's a hybrid project using real directors and writers along with the AI. But some in the film biz are bashing this. The national director of ACTRA, the union representing actors in Canada, said there's no place in the industry for replacing performers with synthetics. But Toronto film critic Jason Gorber is among those that say this was bound to happen. He says the use of AI in the film biz is just getting started.
18: So what we're seeing here is a very negative reaction to the sort of peak use of this type of AI, creating an actor out of full cloth that one could use a human for, versus what's inevitably going to happen in the broad sense of artificial intelligence that is going to transform not only the way films are made, but the way films are showcased, the way they are presented, the way they are responded to.
17: Now, this isn't the first time AI is making waves on the silver screen.
19: Present.
17: Dreams of Violets, a movie about the Iranian resistance made completely with AI tools, debuted at the Tribeca Festival last month. Then there's the movie that features an actor that is no longer living. Val Kilmer from movies like Top Gun died last year. And yet, an AI version of him stars in the movie As Deep as the Grave.
20: Don't fear the dead.
19: and don't fear me.
17: Its trailer came out months ago.
20: I don't want AI to take away creative output.
17: Karis Butcher is an actor in Toronto who's worked on some independent and student films. This AI news has her questioning the future for actors.
20: It feels dehumanizing in a way that what is purely human creation and creativity that can be enjoyed by other humans is now being interfered by something without that soul.
17: Richard Latchman, a digital media professor in Toronto, says in the end, it will be up to the audience to decide.
21: Are we going to show up at the box office for things with a certification of human only, or are we going to show up for anything that looks kind of interesting to us? And really, we think of this as inevitable. That's going to play out in public opinion.
17: Any public opinions on how misaligned turns out will have to wait. No word on when the film will hit screens. Makhta Gebrselassie, CBC News, Toronto.
0: And finally, it is the end of an era for the man known as the Groat, the greatest raptor of all time.
22: Jurassic parks all over the country. We knew what we were playing for. We were playing for the city of Toronto and the country of Canada.
0: Kyle Lowry announced his retirement from professional basketball this morning in a video retrospective of his life and career posted to Instagram. The 40-year-old is ending his NBA career as a Toronto Raptor by signing a one-day contract with the team.
23: I always said that, you know, I would retire a Toronto Raptor, and that was everything. This place is, I call it home, I mean it.
0: Lowry played 9 seasons with the Raptors, joining the team in 2012. With Lowry, they made the playoffs 7 straight seasons, winning the NBA championship in 2019. Then he left Toronto 5 years ago for the Miami Heat. The 6-time All-Star told reporters in Toronto this morning why his time in Canada was so special.
23: You're not just playing for Toronto, you're playing for Halifax, Calgary, BC. You know, you're playing for across, you know, a whole country. And who you are doesn't just show up in one place, it shows up in every place.
0: Lowry's return and retirement comes amid reports the Raptors are reacquiring star forward Kawhi Leonard. He was there today to support Lowry, who said he hoped Leonard would help bring another championship title to the team. Kyle Lowry's number 7 jersey will be retired. His main message was one of thanks.
23: Thank you, Toronto. Thank you, Canada. And as I always told y'all, this officially happened. I'm retiring as a Toronto Raptor. 20 years and one day. 7 forever. I love y'all. Peace.
0: Thanks for being with us. This has been Your World Tonight for Tuesday, July 7th. I'm Martina Fitzgerald. Good night.

0: Good evening. I'm Robert Zimmerman with the latest headlines from Vancouver. Imprisoned Indian gangster Lawrence Bishnoi and his alleged associate have been charged with ordering the assassination of Sikh leader Hardeep Singh Nijjar in Surrey 3 years ago. The U.S. Justice Department says it has also dismantled three India-based transnational crime syndicates, with 24 suspects arrested around the world. The province is preparing legal action against artificial intelligence company OpenAI in the wake of the Tumbler Ridge shooting. Attorney General Nikki Sharma says they have retained legal counsel in both BC and in California, where OpenAI is headquartered. And people will no longer be able to have campfires in the Kamloops Fire Center as of Friday. BC Wildfire says the ban is put in place to prevent human-caused fires. The ban will be in effect until October 9th. And now the forecast on the North Coast. Periods of rain tomorrow with a high of 13. Highs around 17 with some sunshine and strong winds in the Peace. In the central interior, including Prince George, a mix of sun and cloud with a high of 17 as well. Highs up to 32 with some sun and cloud tomorrow in the Kootenays. In the southern interior, including Kelowna, clearing in the morning with a high of 31. And mainly cloudy tomorrow in the Fraser Valley. Some sunshine in Metro Vancouver and Greater Victoria with highs around 21.
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4: Hello, I'm Neil Kirksall.
5: Good evening, I'm Chris Howden. This is As It Happens. Tonight.
4: Managing up, NATO leaders are meeting in Turkey, and Canada's former NATO ambassador says important priorities are being put on hold, while placating the American president tops the agenda.
5: Bill of health, an Edmonton doctor, helped save a life at a basketball game and wound up getting billed for his trouble.
4: The main event, prominent Democrats pull support for Senate nominee Graham Plattner after an accusation of sexual assault. One former supporter tells us why this was the last straw.
5: It takes two to tango, even if they're 17,000 kilometers apart. After Lionel Messi leads his team to another World Cup victory, a fan in Bangladesh explains why his country is full of hardcore Argentina fans.
4: Putting the dill in dilemma, a team of engineers struggles to get the lid off of an enduring mystery. Why do pickles glow when they're electrified?
5: And the indoor winter of our discontent. The ultra-rich are installing snow rooms in their homes and yachts in which snow actually falls from the ceiling. But they're not the only ones who might find that kind of chilling. As it happens, the Tuesday edition, radio that will be there when all hail breaks loose.

0: Today, Prime Minister Mark Carney has been in Turkey, and he has been busy. This morning marked the start of the NATO summit in Ankara, 2 days of meetings about the state of the military alliance. It's the first time Turkey has hosted the summit since 2004, and this year there is plenty to talk about. Today, the Prime Minister met with the Chancellor of Germany and the Prime Minister of Norway to talk submarines. He met with the President of Ukraine to talk military support, and he met with Turkish President Recep Tayyip Erdogan, apparently to talk trade. Shortly after that meeting, Canada and Turkey formally launched negotiations for a free trade agreement. Carrie Buck is a former Canadian ambassador to NATO. We reached her in Ottawa.
1: Carrie Buck, Canada is making some moves. Some work is getting done at this summit. But we're also hearing that the allies are, you know, sort of tiptoeing around Trump. They're worried it might be awkward. How can they get anything done? Is this the way that this alliance should be conducting business?
2: It's clear and it's true that this year's meeting is once again primarily about managing the U.S. and keeping President Trump committed to the alliance. Is that the best way to run an alliance? No, but is it the way that tactically has to be done right now to keep the alliance moving forward? Absolutely yes, because it's in the allies' interest, Canada's interest, even the U.S. interest, I would argue, to keep America inside the NATO tent. So what that means is that there are a few Trump management techniques that are being used. We used them when I was at NATO for the first summit in 2018 that President Trump was at. And it's going to be a radically shortened agenda. There's a lot of other business that NATO needs to do. They'll primarily focus on the scorecard. How much have you spent? Do you have a credible plan to get to the 5% goal? And are you turning that money into capabilities, right? So they're going to focus on that. It's unfortunate that they won't be talking about some of the other business, but the key bits of business that in addition have to happen, like sustainable support for Ukraine, I expect there to be enough of that to make the summit more than worthwhile, to be honest. Mm-hmm. But it is what it is. The best summit outcome is no drama.
1: One of the things we're hearing about, the bits of news that are coming out, that involves Canada and host nation Turkey, that these two countries are trying to hammer out, you know, a potential free trade agreement. Mm-hmm. What signal do you get from that, those negotiations?
2: Well, that's in line with the Prime Minister's commitment to diversify our trade and security relationships, entirely consistent with it. I think it's overall good news. Turkey, as the host of the NATO summit this year, but more importantly, because of where they sit geographically and their capacity to be really quite helpful limiting Russia in its war against Ukraine, Turkey's becoming an even more important ally than it used to be. There are always going to be problems. You know, Turkey's been engaging recently, well, for the last few years, in significant repression of a lot of their democratic opposition inside the country, human rights concerns. But reality also is that they're second largest military in NATO. They have an important geopolitical heft, and they'd be an important partner for Canada too. So we have to figure out how to manage that. But I think it's good news opening up trade talks with them.
1: Yeah, I would suspect that this the Turkish leadership already feels, just by hosting this and the kind of headlines that they're getting, that this is a win for Turkey, how it wants to be seen around the world, and the kinds of deals it wants to make. But as you say, you know, it's not just this week, but certainly more than a dozen people were detained just in the lead up to the summit, journalists among them. Will those kinds of issues, those realities, come up at all in these conversations? Can they in this moment?
2: At the NATO summit table itself, they wouldn't come up. Mm-hmm. NATO's a defense alliance. It's also a political alliance, and a lot of key foreign policy issues will get discussed. Something like bringing up an ally's human rights record, like if it's done in your face at the NATO table or publicly, it can often have the reverse impact. It induces the country being criticized to double down on their human rights abuses sometimes. I've done a lot of work on human rights over a lot of years, so you have to think carefully what's actually going to change behavior, what's going to help. And what's fitting, like there's other fish to fry at the NATO table, right? It's going to be about other issues. Not saying that human rights issues aren't important. You just have to choose another channel to relay those concerns and relay them in a way that the other party listening to them will actually listen to them. And that kind of personal relationship between Trump and President Erdogan, I think, will be useful for the summit in that it's a disincentive for President Trump to walk out of the summit, which he's threatened in the past.
1: Just finally, before we let you go, Carrie, at the end of this summit, what is the checklist for success for Canada? What's a win?
2: Well, a win for everybody is a boring summit, as I said, with right. no drama. Yeah. And we're actually going into the summit win in pretty good position. Our spending on defense, having reached the 2%, is very good news. And we appear to be in pretty good shape for following the glide path up to the 3.5% on pure defense by 2035. We haven't seen a written plan from the government yet. The summit is table isn't going to be a show and tell around written plans, but there will be an expectation from allies and from NATO that those plans come in together fairly soon. That'll be a win, though, for Canada, because we're in good odor on defense spending and we're in good odor on defense procurements, showing that we can move procurements very fast at scale. The submarine announcement was smart to do it just before the summit. It really shows that we can move fast on big, big ticket items. That's just the beginning of the negotiations, but a really important signal. And there were other procurements announced recently, and then at the NATO Industry Forum today, most of the announcements about new initiatives had Canada attached to them and front and center. So we're looking good.
1: Carrie Buck, great to have you back on the program. Thank you.
2: Thank you.
0: Carrie Buck is a former Canadian ambassador to NATO. She's also currently a senior fellow at the University of Ottawa's Graduate School of Public and International Affairs. We reached her in Ottawa.

0: When he went to his son's basketball practice last month, Ian Sutento wasn't there as a doctor. He was just there as a dad, one of many, a number of whom decided to participate in a father-son pickup game to celebrate the end of the season. But then one of the other fathers in attendance began to experience cardiac arrest, and Dr. Sutento sprang into action, helping save the man's life. And at first, that seemed like the whole thing, a good news story about a good Samaritan, until Dr. Sutento got a bill in the mail after the paramedics who showed up on scene made a point of checking in with him, too. Now he's speaking out about the experience and hoping it might change how and when Albertans are charged for ambulance services. We reached Dr. Ian Sutento in Edmonton.
1: Doctor, how did you realize that, this other father at your son's basketball game was in trouble?
2: Yeah, I mean, it happened really fast. We were in the middle of a play and then turned around and saw one of the dads kind of collapse on the floor. So a few of us kind of ran over and we just thought he was maybe exhausted or fatigued or something like that. And just trying to check up on him and realized, okay, he's not doing well. I put him into recovery position. And when I saw that he wasn't really responding, I kind of did what we call a sternal rub, kind of have him respond, and he didn't respond. We checked his breathing, we checked his pulse, which were both absent. And that's when we proceeded to start CPR and have someone call 911.
1: And you said elsewhere that outside of a hospital, this was the first time you'd perform CPR on someone. So did everything just kick into gear? What was that like?
2: Yeah, I've done CPR and led, you know, codes at a hospital, but I've been in clinic for, you know, 10 plus years, so have not done CPR for a long time, and never outside of a hospital, right? Just in the public setting. This was definitely the first time.
1: There was a defibrillator, fortunately, on site. How quickly were you able to employ that?
2: Yeah, it was quick. I mean, you know, all the parents kind of mobilized very fast. Like, the coach called 911. Someone must have grabbed the AED. Me and another father started CPR, like, almost immediately once we realized he needed that. And once the AED was there, we, you know, in the kit, had scissors, cut up his shirt, placed the pads on.
1: How is he doing now?
2: Yeah, we've heard back from the family, and thank God he is doing well. He had a surgery and was discharged home this past week. So as far as I know, I haven't seen him yet in person, but yeah, it sounds like he's just going through recovery now.
1: But before that, there were some other developments, and the ambulance that the coach called, you know, showed up to take this other father to the hospital. They checked on you as well. What kind of care, if any care, did you receive?
2: Yeah, I mean, they're really good. I probably want to clarify that there was actually 2.5 units of paramedics that came. So there was one ambulance, there was a solo paramedic that came in an SUV, and a second unit was also on its way. And so the solo paramedic, awesome guy, super nice. He saw that I was, you know, laying on the ground, you know, breathing hard, and say, "Hey, are you doing okay?" I'm like, you know, I'm just feeling a little lightheaded. We had been playing basketball for probably about 40 minutes. And then after doing CPR, you know, CPR is pretty, you know, exhausting on its own. So yeah, got a blood pressure, checked my oxygen,
1: right,
2: did the ECG, and all was fine.
1: So even with all of that, and you obviously, you know, the medical system more than most people, were you expecting a $250 bill?
2: Yeah, no, I was not. You know, in retrospect, and hearing people say, yeah, they're, you know, paramedics, they have to log it in, and if they see anyone, I guess a bill is generated. I wasn't aware of that. Again, totally appreciative for their work, but you know, I thought this was after doing CPR, they're just checking up on me. It was kind of a courtesy, nice thing to do, just make sure I was okay. So yeah, it still was a little bit of a surprise to get an invoice in the mail.
1: Alberta Hospital and Surgical Health Services has since canceled that $250 bill that you were sent and has said mm-hmm. in a statement that it will, quote, work with the Ministry of Hospital and Surgical Health Services to review its policy, unquote. What are you hoping might come out of this?
2: Yeah, I mean, I think it would be nice to have that policy reviewed, for one. You know, if there is a Good Samaritan or people who require attending after they have, been involved in providing care themselves, that would be automatically waived. And then I guess also just re-looking at ambulance fees in general. I mean, I think the concern is that, patients who really need to aren't going to ask for the appropriate service that they might need, right? If they're worried about the cost, we don't want to let that be a factor for getting appropriate care.
1: So this was eye-opening for you in a couple of ways, mm-hmm. and we'll see what kind of changes, if any, come to this particular policy. And your fee has been, that bill has been waived, as we've said. But having that skill set, you know, not being a doctor necessarily, but the life-saving potential of CPR, having an AED, a defibrillator at the school, what are you hoping listeners take away from all of that?
2: Yeah, I mean, I remember speaking with the other dad who performed the CPR with me. He's a pharmacist. We both said how lucky, I guess, this and what a great outcome came of it because of both access to an AED and people who knew CPR. It's a life-saving skill. And you never know when you're going to use it. It's not something we expected that day. Like I said, I have not done CPR outside of a hospital setting. He had never done it at all on a mm-hmm. real person before. Sure. But, it can happen anytime.
1: Thank you for this.
2: Thanks for having me.
0: Dr. Ian Sutanto is a physician based in Edmonton. That's where we reached him.

0: The sound of fans celebrating Argentina's dramatic 3-2 come from behind victory over Egypt today, which sent the team into the quarterfinals of the 2026 FIFA World Cup. And you would probably guess that the crowd we heard was in Buenos Aires. It was not. It was in Dhaka, Bangladesh. Now, Bangladesh has never qualified for a World Cup, but every 4 years when Argentina takes the pitch, the country comes alive. Giant screens go up all over the place. Apartment buildings host overnight watch parties. The streets are awash in Argentina's flags and colors, and fans celebrate each win as if it were their own. Farhan Ishraq Haq has been cheering for Argentina since he was a child. We reached him in Dhaka.
1: Farhan, has your heart slowed down since watching that match?
2: Yes, I had a realization at the 70th minute of the match that it might be the last match where Messi will be wearing Argentina's jersey. Mm-hmm. And that thought itself was enough to bring tears in my eyes. Oh. My mom, dad was yelling at me, why are you crying? It's totally okay. One day it's a match, it's a thing. Yeah. But I was crying, man. I was crying like a baby.
1: When you saw, you know, Egypt certainly, you know, was fighting for this as well, scoring those two mm-hmm. goals. And then the actual second goal that was then taken back. So you really did think that this is over?
2: Yes, kind of. The second goal, that was not in the nets. It was directly to my heart. The ball just crashed in my heart.
1: Very poetic. Yes. And dramatic, Farhan. I have to say, you know, I was in the studio here at work, obviously. And in the 12 minutes I was in the studio, I came out and they said, Argentina just scored three times in that time span. What were those moments like for you to see that kind of turnaround?
2: Oh my gosh, that was a different experience. I was screaming like hell. My dad, my sister, all of them. I have a nephew who is 2 or 3 years old. He was also screaming, and like he was like, everyone is screaming and they're having fun. I should also scream. And not only us, the whole building, the whole area, there is a watch party going in front of my building. And the people, everyone was like screaming their hell out of it, hell out of body. And I couldn't even imagine that this comeback can happen. The like, carry forward Messi have done today for the team. Oh my God. I will never forget this match.
1: You know, our producer was saying, even if Bangladesh were to one day somehow qualify for the World Cup, Bangladeshis would still be cheering for Argentina. Why is there that connection? Why do Bangladeshis love this team so much?
2: If I tell my story, I am a legacy Argentine supporter. The legacy is coming from my grandfather. Back in 1986, there was a lot of scarcity of televisions or digital media or media where people can actually watch the games. So my grandfather, my father, and a few uncles of mine came to Dhaka to take a TV rent, and they went back to Moymensingh, which is around 250 kilometers away from Dhaka, carrying that TV to watch the 86 World Cup final match. So this is the craze I currently have in my family regarding Argentina.
1: It could be other countries, and we know that there's also supporters of Brazil, but what is it about, you know, Argentina that has captured your grandfather and has kept people interested and excited?
2: Personally, I feel like that football always had a craze in the country. Mm-hmm. Like there was amazing matches of Mohammedan versus Abu Hani, which are local clubs. Huh? So people usually used to enjoy those matches pre-independence. So after that, like when World Cup actually, when the technology got developed and people started knowing about World Cup, everybody wanted to support a team. So then I guess people started supporting the teams who actually played legendarily or played very well. Like back then, Maradona used to play extremely good. He was a legend. So people started supporting him. Back then, Pele used to play good. So mm-hmm. people started supporting Brazil. In that time, Asian countries also didn't play that much in the World Cup. So everybody had to choose one side. That's most probably this was the side.
1: And they chose. The team knows mm-hmm. and loves their fans as well, it appears. Emiliano Martinez, as you know, is the starting goalkeeper for Argentina's men's national team. Mm-hmm. He was at a press conference last week and was about to wrap up, but stayed after finding out, you know, the person who was going to ask him the next question was from Bangladesh. And he says he loves the fans. He loves the support that you give them, and that you're all Argentinians in some way, as he put it. That kind of acknowledgement, he said he's visited as well. That kind of acknowledgement, does that mean something to you?
2: Yes, I personally feel very proud. Emiliano Martinez acknowledged that we actually support them from our heart, and we have like unconditional love for Argentina. That's great. I would also love if one day Messi also acknowledges that. He knows about Bangladesh, I'm quite sure, because AFA has officially started their operations through social media in Bangladesh. And people are damn mad following them and liking their contents and everything.
1: Are they?
2: So it makes me feel very like validated as an Argentine supporter that, yes, the players also know about us, and it's okay.
1: What about Bangladeshi soccer football players? You know, do you see them coming together, that the national team, can you imagine them getting to the World Cup?
2: I would love to see my country playing in the World Cup. We're developing day by day. So I if we're playing in the World Cup, obviously I would support Bangladesh for it first. And secondly, I would support Argentina.
1: Well, we'll
2: no
1: see.
2: Question asked.
1: Yes, that's good to know. We'll check back in as the years progress, maybe Farhan. But if, I know you don't want to think about it, but if the worst for you had happened today, and you know Argentina did not come back with those three goals back to back to back, who would you have been cheering for, or would you have stopped watching in protest?
2: Obviously, I would watch the rest of the games, but there wouldn't be any like cheer for any team from my direct heart. Like, yes, I'll be watching it for the entertainment, but that wouldn't be any emotions connected or any strings connected, right? Like, obviously, I wouldn't have been surely giving this interview right now.
1: Of course,
2: you wouldn't be able to speak.
1: In the
2: corner of my home. Yes.
1: It's a broken heart like that. How could you have? Well, I'm glad for your sake. I'm sad for Egypt, but I'm glad for your sake that things went the way that you wanted. I'm very glad we could speak. Thank you.
2: Thank you so much, Neil. It was great speaking with you, and it was my pleasure to be here.
0: Farhan Ishraq-Hawk is an Argentina superfan. He's in Dhaka.

0: got me some corn for popping.
1: The holiday classic, Let It Snow, Let It Snow, Let It Snow. Now, that song was written in 1945, so it only makes sense that it's a little dated by now. I mean, in 2026, you don't show up at someone's house with corn for popping. Well, I don't. Plus, nowadays, the weather inside can be frightful, too, if you can afford it. Around the world, more and more very wealthy people are chilling out in so-called snow rooms, which are sort of like reverse saunas. In the most obvious sense, they are cold. Also, it snows in there. I mean, snow actually drifts down from the ceiling, thanks to a precisely controlled system that is a high-tech improvement on that old-fashioned inferior snow production system known as the sky. According to the New York Times, if you're rich and you want to be cold in the summer before you go somewhere hot in the winter, it'll cost you. A snow room will run you about $184,000 Canadian. I know what you're thinking, that's a reasonable price, and this is making me feel fine about how everything is going, but can I install one on my huge fancy boat? Great news, yes. Saudi Arabian Crown Prince Mohammed bin Salman has a snow room on his 134-meter superyacht, and he keeps it at a bracing minus 11 Celsius and has it programmed to snow on a pleasing schedule. Now, in the midst of this sweltering summer, when you're geriatric fan is weakly coughing hot soupy air in the vicinity of your glazed eyes, it's nice to know that other richer people are enjoying refreshing indoor snow. We don't get to pick our environment, but they get to choose whether or not there will be weather or not. Here's Maki with Living in the Snow.

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1: We're going to take a short break now. When we return, Graham Plattner is denying a sexual assault allegation against him, but his Senate run could soon be over. A former supporter explains how the Democrats are trying to salvage that crucial race in Maine.
0: And relishing the opportunity, we'll hear from an engineer with a brain for brine who reveals a jarring discovery about why pickles glow when you zap them with an electrical current. I'd tell you more, but explaining it all is a little cucumbersome.
1: Stay tuned. I'm Neil Kirksell.
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0: 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Coming up in an hour, it's Ideas with Nahla Ayed.
4: Back in 1989, David Suzuki fronted a galvanizing series called It's a Matter of Survival. He and fellow scientists argued that the time to act is now. The first episode of our Suzuki retrospective coming up on Ideas.
5: From CBC News, The World This Hour, I'm Neil Herland. A massive international crackdown on organized crime has led to charges against 37 people across Canada, the U.S., and Europe. All are accused of working for gangs based in India. Caroline Bargoot has more.
6: Shootings, murders, kidnappings.
7: This is how U.S. authorities say three transnational Indian crime syndicates have been terrorizing and extorting members of their diaspora around the world. The Lawrence Bishnoi Gang, the Jagu Bangwal Poria organized crime group, and the Ravinder

He is an oyster farmer who became the Democrats' great hope to snag a Senate seat in Maine. But now Graham Platner's campaign and his reputation are in tatters after a former romantic partner accused him of sexual assault. It's not the first controversy Mr. Platner has faced on the campaign trail. He remained the Democratic

0: Amini, despite other disturbing accounts of his behavior from three former girlfriends. He even managed to continue his campaign after reports that he had covered up a tattoo of a Nazi death's head symbol. The Democrats thought Mr. Plattner was the man who could help them unseat longtime Republican Senator Susan Collins, and polling suggested he might. Now the party has until next week to replace Graham Plattner on the ballot, if he drops out. B.J. McAllister is a Maine Democrat who runs the anti-Susan Collins Very Concerned PAC. We reached him earlier today in Portland, Maine.
1: B.J. McAllister, where did your mind go when you first heard these allegations against Plattner?
2: Immediately, the first thing that came to mind is that Graham Plattner needs to drop out of this race. Obviously, this news is horrific, and somebody who has this background has no place in the U.S. Senate.
1: What was it about these specific allegations that brought you to that decision, that you feel you can no longer support him?
2: As a party, as a Democratic Party, we have said time and time again that Donald Trump isn't qualified to be president because of similar allegations against him. And I don't think we can afford to look the other way just because someone has a D next to their name. So it was immediately disqualifying.
1: In this case, to let our listeners know, a former romantic partner of Mr. Plattner's says he showed up at her doorstep drunk and then sexually assaulted her. But as you likely know, previous partners had detailed to the New York Times other concerning behavior, heavy drinking, becoming physically intimidating. There are also Reddit posts from 2013 where he wrote that victims of sexual assault should, quote, take some responsibility for themselves, unquote, and not get so drunk. He apologized for those remarks. But knowing all of that and these latest allegations, do you think it was a mistake to nominate him at all?
2: I think what ultimately played out in the primary in Maine was a significant amount of progressive energy from voters, eager to elect someone who held progressive values and would take those values to the United States Senate. I think a lot of people were willing to look past the posts and the tattoo, saying that people can change. But as more of this information came out, especially the news yesterday, and you know the fact that these things are very recent, it's changed the dynamic. I still think voters are looking for a progressive voice. That does not have to be Graham Plattner.
1: Michelle Goldberg, an opinion columnist in the New York Times, wrote that he was offering, quote, many on the left something they're desperate for, working class aesthetics married to uncompromising lefty politics. And she goes on from there, unquote. Do you agree with that? I mean, do you think there was some willful blindness here, or that there was more focus on an aesthetic rather than focusing on the content of this candidate?
2: I think voters were looking at the policy positions that he held, and you know, the fact that he came from a working class, you know, profile was helpful in that way as well. You know, he's not the only elected Democrat who has those bona fides, and certainly there are other people who can come forward now that he, you know, hopefully will be stepping aside.
1: If he does do that, who else is there? What will you and other Democrats do to try to salvage this race?
2: Well, there is a tremendously strong candidate in former Maine Senate President Troy Jackson. He's a fifth-generation logger who has spent his career fighting for the working people of Maine. He was fighting for progressive policies before Graham Plattner ever returned back to Maine, and he will have an ability to mobilize that progressive enthusiasm because he wants to make sure that working class Mainers get a fair shake.
1: Is there any scenario where you think that Plattner will try to stay on? He denies these allegations. We should repeat again.
2: I will say that the across the board support for him has completely deflated. Organizations have pulled back endorsements. Elected officials have pulled back endorsements. Key activists have pulled back endorsements. If he stays in this race, it's going to be a very lonely place, and there's no path ahead for him.
1: This is a critical time for your party, obviously, where you are, but all across the country, and divisions and disagreements are a big part of what many people feel are holding the party back. What kind of soul searching are you doing right now?
2: I think what we've seen is that the unifying force in this new era of the Democratic Party has been progressive politics that put, you know, everyday people first and move away from this advocacy for the billionaire class. It has been too deeply invested in our political system. And you can see that around the country with progressives winning big primaries from, you know, all corners of this country. And I think there is still a way to realize that progressive big tent future with a new candidate in Maine.
1: What would you say to people in Maine, though, who are wary now and maybe have, you know, their trust for your party has eroded because of what's happened with Plattner?
2: I think that it's very clear that people are eager to replace Senator Collins. Life is not better for Mainers since she has been in the United States Senate. She has voted to increase healthcare costs for Mainers. She has voted to take away clean energy jobs from Mainers. She has voted to support judges that overturned reproductive right laws in this country. And that is ultimately what is at stake here. And all the while, with the right candidate, we can assume progressive values so everybody gets a fair shake.
1: Is this a blip for your party in this race or a death knell?
2: I think that this is actually an opportunity for the party to be in an even stronger position. As scandals started to come out, I think people became more and more wary of Plattner, and fresh-faced that can activate the base the way that Plattner did, but also give people a clear, fresh alternative to Susan Collins has a better shot of winning this than Graham Plattner did a week ago.
1: Will there be a different vetting process now?
2: So I think at this point, you will see what the party ends up doing to nominate somebody. Mm-hmm. But ultimately, you know, I would expect that whoever comes out of the party nomination process is someone who is proven, tested, and has progressive values.
1: Good to speak with you, BJ. Thank you for this.
2: Likewise. Thank you.
0: BJ McCollister is a Maine Democrat and fundraiser. We reached him earlier today in Portland.

0: On Saturday, a two-vehicle crash in rural Newfoundland left one person dead. While emergency crews responded to the tragedy, traffic backed up. Cars were stranded with no way to detour, and the summer heat began to rise. Among those cars was Leon House, who was on his way to a wedding in Gander, and he understood the gravity of the situation, so he settled in for a long wait, one that wound up taking 7 hours. But as the day wore on, Mr. House told the CBC, something extraordinary began to unfold on that stretch of road, just outside the neighboring towns of North Westbrook and Hillview, Newfoundland and Labrador.
1: You hear a sound coming in the distance, and it's an ATV, and it's this lady on an ATV, and she has a case of water. And she'd slow down by everybody's passenger side window and, would you like a water? I was like, well, that's pretty cool, you know? Like, someone had the kindness of their heart, left their home to come up to say, you know, are y'all okay? So a little time passed on again, and you hear another ATV coming. And sure enough, he was driving up the road. He'd stop, would you like a water? I'm all at a big eight, but would you like a water? Time just kept ticking, the heat just kept getting hotter. And this man is coming up, and he has one of these cooler bags over his side and a pair of scissors in his hand. I'm like, oh,
2: What now?
1: And he comes up to our window, the driver's side window, and he goes, would you like a Mr. Freeze? And I'm like, for sure, I'd love to have a Mr. Freeze. I was like, you must live really close. He said, no, I live in this community here, but it's not really close. I've walked a little ways to get here. So I was like, wow, that's pretty special, you know? I mean, you could be in your home, probably with your mini split on, enjoying your air conditioning, eating your own Mr. Freezies, and but instead you decided to walk up here and share Mr. Freezy's with us. So we sat back and we enjoyed our Mr. Freezy's like you would. And, you know, next thing, lo and behold, we hear another ATV. And so they stop at our vehicle. We're talking to people there and we're like, sure, we'd gladly take a bottle of water. Can we buy them? But they weren't having any part of the buying of the bottle of water. They just wanted to make sure you had a bottle of water. And I was like, this is really cool. It was like really heartwarming. It was nice. There was a gentleman going east. And he had a vehicle full of flowers for an event. So when he came up on the lines of traffic, he got out of his vehicle with his flowers and started giving flowers to the people who were on the side of the highway as well. I was like, wow, you know, that's pretty nice. That deserves to be talked about. It was a big mess. It was. It was tragic. You know, a person lost their life. It was really sad. You know, so I start thinking to myself after the wedding, driving home, I was like, you know, this needs a little bit of good news. And in a world that's, you know, seems to be all about bad news, why can't we talk about the good things? People talk about come from away a lot. You know, it was pretty special. We did some great things for strangers. I said, but the people of these two communities have done some great things for strangers who live in their province. I was like, I just think that you have to feel proud about where you live and who you are.
0: Leon House talking to Jamie Fitzpatrick on CBC Newfoundland and Labrador's On the Go.

0: Marine Le Pen is not barred from seeking public office after all, but she might not be able to run in France's 2027 presidential elections if she won't wear an ankle bracelet. Today, a Paris court upheld last year's verdict against Ms. Le Pen. The far-right politician and fellow officials from her party, the Rassemblement National, were found guilty of embezzlement, but the judges scaled back the punishment announced last year. They reduced her 5-year ban from public office to 45 months, with most of that suspended, which clears the way for her presidential candidacy. And instead of 4 years of prison time, Ms. Le Pen is now set to serve only 1 year at home with an electric monitor. She says she'll appeal the decision again because an ankle bracelet means, quote, political death, and she insists she's planning to run in the elections next spring. When Ms. Le Pen and her colleagues were first found guilty in this case, Neil spoke to journalist Gilles Paris about the reaction it triggered in France.
1: What was surprising is that Marine Le Pen was caught off guard by the ruling after years of delaying and denying, which explained why the case came to trial so late.
2: On the embezzlement charges, Gilles, what evidence was brought forward in court? What did that evidence show?
1: A lot of evidence between the inquiry was able to show that people involved in this embezzlement knew that it was embezzlement. They showed emails and documents which proved that Marine Le Pen was in the center of the system. It was running for a long period of time, almost 10 years. It was created by her father, and then she took over. We had a real clear picture of this misuse of public funds. It was a way to get some funds in order to have people working for the party. They received very good pay for a partial job. We are talking about more than 4 million euro, which is something big. The people were working for the party, but the money was supposed to create a staff for working in the European Parliament, not for the political party. That's a big deal.
2: She has called this judicial warfare, lots of hyperbole and anger in her response. But she and her party have amassed quite a bit of popularity. So as she and her supporters continue with that messaging, what kind of response is it garnering in France?
1: She's very popular, but playing the people against the judges is a risky choice. Initial polls show that a clear majority of the French people consider the judgment to be balanced and that it proves that the institutions are working well. So she cannot say that she's being mistreated by the court. Her base is very angry and they will maybe rally in Paris, but she needs to be accepted by electors in the center, in the center right, and doing what she's doing now will not help her, I'm afraid. The facts will not change, and they are overwhelming.
0: From our archives, Le Monde editor and journalist Gilles Paris speaking to Neil after Marine Le Pen was found guilty of embezzling public funds last April. A court upheld the guilty verdict today, but cleared the way for her candidacy in the 2027 presidential election.

0: When scientists with the Electrostatics Society of America have their annual meeting, it is serious business. This year's presentations at the Kennedy Space Center in Florida have titles such as Dielectrics and Insulators and Triboelectric Effects and, predictably, Manipulation of Particles, Droplets, and Biological Cells. But Joshua Mendez Harper's preliminary study findings seem, to the layperson at least, to be perhaps slightly less serious. He has been focused on answering one pressing scientific question. Why, when charged up with a power strip and electrodes, dill pickles emit a bright light? Mr. Harper is an assistant professor in electrical and computer engineering at Portland State University in Oregon. That's where we reached him.
1: Joshua, was it out of a love for or hatred of pickles that got you to do this?
2: A love. You know, I am a big fan of probiotic foods and preserved foods. Yeah. So I've always loved pickles. It's good to be doing science with something that I really love.
1: Yeah, and you love science as well. But I wonder, as a child, as a budding scientist, could you ever have imagined this, you know, at the Kennedy Space Center presenting on pickles?
2: No, this is one of those projects that just sort of materializes one day, right? And then you become obsessed with it a little bit, and then you can't stop thinking about it. But, you know, the day before, you did not think about it at all. And so it was just something that just sort of fell in my lap.
1: Yeah, how did it fall in your lap? I mean, I think it's going to be surprising to a lot of people. It would not have occurred to them that to plug in a pickle at all, but that if you did, that it would glow. So what led you down this path?
2: So it's a party trick. It's something that's been around for decades. You know, I tried to do a little bit of searching as to, you know, the origins of it, but it's, you know, just something that people have done. You know, I've done it a couple times, you know, in high school and college. But reading the Wikipedia page of it, you know, this is one of the things that was motivating the research, is that it seemed that there wasn't quite a satisfactory consensus about why pickles glow when you hook them up to AC voltage or main voltage. So that's sort of, you know, something that is a cool demo and something that has some science that needs some clarifying behind it. It seems like a perfect project to pursue.
1: And so let's start with what this looks like when you attach those electrodes, when you plug in a pickle. What do you see?
2: So the setup is quite simple, but I would definitely caution your audience to maybe not do it at home unless they have...
1: Thank you. Yeah, this is not your summer vacation project.
2: That's right. But you take literally a two-pronged AC cable and you cut it in half. You put an electrode on each of those lines. It can be something like a fork or a nail. And then you plug those two electrodes, literally just stab the pickle on either end. And then you take the plug of the cable and put it into the main an outlet, right, a socket. And after about a few seconds, you'll hear some hissing and some bubbling, and suddenly you get this glow of light, this sort of very electrical, buzzing, beautiful orange light that sustains for a couple tens of seconds, actually.
1: Orange light. Interesting. Mm-hmm. It's green, usually, right? We're talking about dill pickles. There's lots of other things that can be pickled and are pickled, but you tested the traditional sort of dill pickle.
2: Yeah, and that orange light actually are sodium ions becoming excited. So a dill pickle is pickled in a brine, so a solution of salt, usually table salt, which is sodium chloride. And so what you are doing when you're plugging a pickle in is that by some mechanism you are exciting the sodium ions that are in that liquid. And when they get excited, they tend to emit this orange glow.
1: Are they edible afterwards?
2: I'm sure they are. Actually, I don't know. You know, I've not tried it, so I don't know. They don't smell that great. So, I guess no comment.
1: Let's say. Yeah. And how many pickles did you go through, you know, preparing for this and then executing it in front of the audience?
2: So we did some experiments in the lab beforehand, and I think we ran through about 100 pickles as we conducted these experiments. Fortunately, at the conference, there was only a single pickle that met a glowing fate. So
1: you mentioned some of the reasons behind this glow, but there's still unanswered questions. You know, why haven't scientists been able to figure this out? What else is at play here?
2: The main question is, we know the glow comes from exciting sodium ions, but what is actually causing this excitation? And so if you look at sort of the literature, you know, the abundant literature of the glowing pickle, which is not very abundant at all, there are like two or three papers, but there are two main ideas, right? There's one idea where the excitation comes from gas breakdown, meaning a spark. So just like when you scuff your feet on a carpet and then reach for a doorknob, you get a little spark as your finger's about to touch the doorknob. So when you plug a pickle in, you heat the pickle up. That creates a vapor layer around the electrode. So just like the gap between your finger and the doorknob, there's this slight, you know, gas pocket where a spark of electricity can jump across. The problem with that idea is that it doesn't seem to explain some of the behaviors of the pickle when you look at them under a high-speed camera, meaning if you film the pickle under high-speed camera, you see that the pickle only glows during the negative portion of the AC waveform. So AC power means that the power is alternating between positive and negative voltages very fast, around 60 times per second. And so we only see that glow happening at the negative portion of that oscillation. And so if it was a spark discharge, you wouldn't expect that necessarily. So something else is at play. The second process is that it might be what's called an oxyhydrogen explosion. Basically, when you plug the pickle in, you produce hydrogen. And hydrogen is a very explosive gas. Then the heating in the pickle causes an explosion that then excites that glow. And it turns out that hydrogen is only produced during that negative portion of the phase. It implies strongly that hydrogen is somehow involved in this process.
1: How many more pickles will be sacrificed as you continue this research?
2: It's hard to tell, but we buy pickles in bulk now. It's much cheaper.
1: How much do you think you've spent on pickles so far?
2: Oh, boy. Yeah, I don't know. I'm not going to put a number on there, right. But probably more than the average person for sure.
1: Yeah. Joshua, I'm glad we could speak. Thank you.
2: Sure. Absolutely.
0: Joshua Mendez-Harper is part of a team that's researching the light dill pickles emit when plugged into electricity. He's an assistant professor in electrical and computer engineering at Portland State University, and that is where we reached him.

0: If you squinted really hard, it almost looked like 2019, and it almost felt like watching the Toronto Raptors win their first ever NBA championship. Today, Kyle Lowry was back in Toronto to sign a one-day contract with the Raptors, allowing him to retire after 20 years with the team he led to victory. And there was another familiar face in the crowd, his former teammate Kawhi Leonard, who was reportedly negotiating his own contract to return to the team. It was a homecoming for both players and also, it turns out, for the reporters who spent years covering them.
1: Hey, Kyle, it's Doug Smith, the Toronto Star.
2: Hey, Dougie.
1: How are you, man? Buddy?
2: Me and you look we're the same age now.
1: But I'm not retired yet.
2: You might need to.
1: Yeah, you're right about that, man. Hey, what do you think it was about the connection you had with this organization and this city, country that worked?
2: I think the city and the country kind of they go on guys that, you know, play hard. It was a hockey town. It's a hockey place. You know, hard work, play through anything. And I think that was the connection. I played through anything. Hard work. I worked hard. I played hard. I did anything it took to win basketball games. And I think it's just one of those places that, you know, it shows it's grit, right? You know, it's not the warmest place, but you gotta still get up and go to work every single day. These people go to work every day in the, you know, the cold weather, and it's just about the determination of getting a job done.
3: Your game was defined by intangibles more than all the stats and everything. Obviously, charges were a big part of that. Do you have a favorite charge that you took? Which one?
2: All-Star game. Yep. Against Kawhi Leonard. Yep. He still owed me some money from that. You know, we should have gave me some bonus money for that. But yeah, that's my favorite charge in my career in the All-Star game. But nah, all the charges, the intangibles, they all matter to me.
0: Kyle Lowry speaking to reporters after signing a one-day contract to retire as a Toronto Raptor. And that's it for As It Happens for this Tuesday, July 7th.
4: As It Happens, we'll be back again for you tomorrow. I'm Neil Kirksall. Enjoy your evening.
0: And I'm Chris Howden. Happy birthday, Sarah. Good night.

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1: Okay, so I love physical media. Okay, like I don't subscribe to this idea of storing my movie library on a cloud somewhere. And I know that's not the case for most people. I know a lot of people are done with physical media, whether it's for movies or video games. And last week we found out that PlayStation is done too. I'm Rad Simon Play, sitting in for Elamine Abdul Mahmoud. This is Kaboshin. Jonathan Orr and Camille Salazar Hadaway are here to get into this with me. Welcome back to the show, y'all.
2: Thanks for having us.
3: Thanks for having
1: me. Thanks for being here. Look, Camille, so last week what we were talking about is that the PlayStation announced that they will no longer be producing physical discs for their video games, okay?
2: Yeah.
1: And before we get too deep into that, can you help me picture what that looks like? Like, what does it mean for video game players to then have to replace physical discs for digital only?
2: Well, it's very similar to what you see happening with, you know, movies, Blu-ray not being that much available as before. So we're not going to be able to actually have our hands on a video game when it comes out. So, for example, GTA 6 is just around the corner and a lot of people are so excited about it, want to head to stores to buy it. Yes, you can, but you'll have a digital download code inside instead of a physical disc. So it kind of changes up that experience. If you're a gamer when you're younger, that nostalgia factor that's in there, it really makes it sad for people like myself and you who love physical copies and like having their hands on, you know, actual media and owning it themselves outright. So it's going to be really interesting as we see this shift for PlayStation to really go from having discs that people love, cover art that people love, to going full digital, where you're going to have to make sure you have a really good internet connection, a good set amount of hours probably to download content for you for that game, and that's going to be the only way you're going to be able to experience pretty soon for PlayStation.
1: Yeah, and again, like you said, that's the way the world seems to be going in all sorts of media. And I love that, Jonathan, you actually brought for in studio
3: a bit of a physical artifact here now. So I have the PlayStation 3 version of Grand Theft Auto on a disc, on a Blu-ray disc, which now is kind of the last Grand Theft Auto game that will be printed on a disc, which is kind of nuts.
1: Well, so Jonathan, I mean, look, like what we found out, though, that this is not happening right away. Like Sony says that starting in January 2028, that's when PlayStation will stop making new video games on physical discs. Can you explain what you think is prompting this decision from Sony?
3: Yeah, I mean, Sony says that they are following consumer trends, although really you have to think as the platform owners, they are kind of setting the trend that others have to kind of like play by their rules. But the numbers are pretty stark as far as, you know, according to an analyst I spoke to, more than 80% of console game sales right now are digital. If you move to like PC gaming, that's 99%. Mobile phone gaming, which is huge, it's 100%. So there are a lot of people who are playing games and, you know, they're just not a lot of them are buying those discs. I will note, though, that even it's like 20%, that still means like 70 million PlayStation games on disc were sold last year. So that's still like a fairly large audience. I mean, there's also costs involved, like memory and storage. Well, I mean, that's maybe sort of a separate thing. Costs are going up all over the place. So Sony and other companies are trying to figure out where to cut costs like as much as possible. And one way to do that is to cut out the manufacturing, the shipping, the retail fees and all that sort of stuff.
1: Yeah, but I mean, again, like that 20% is not insignificant, right? That's a huge market.
3: For a lot of people, that's like the only way for people to get copies of games. You know, like, again, like not everyone has like high-speed internet. Not everyone has a 2 terabyte SSD drive to download games anymore. So,
1: And then, I mean, Camille, like as a gamer yourself, as part of the 20%, I would imagine, what was your reaction then? Your immediate reaction to this news?
2: I mean, upset, right? I do like having something I could hold. I like displaying my cases at my house. I think physical media in general is something that is slowly disappearing way quicker than we thought with this happening just around the corner in 2028. But it's very upsetting to see because there's a nostalgic factor like I mentioned, where growing up, you're used to getting a game, opening it up, you have the case. John, you could see there's a book inside. There's an experience to all of that. Mm-hmm. They got rid of the book years ago. So I lost a little something there. But now it's like, okay, getting that grasping onto it, having steel cases, that's a whole other conversation.
4: They have steel cases for video games?
2: Oh yeah. And they are beautiful, great collector's items. But then also owning it and sharing it with your friends, right? Mm. That's a huge point of it. There is a cost to it. And yes, companies like PlayStation, who is making this decision now, are trying to find ways to cut costs because of the prices of chips, memory, technology as a whole. But the thing is, I have that huge question mark in my head. Are we going to be seeing savings on this end? Are the price of video games now going to go down a little bit because they will be digital in 2 years for PlayStation? Mm-hmm. And everything is pointing in the direction of, no, this is not helping the consumer at all. This is just another thing that we're losing. And a whole part of that is we may be losing the right to play these games way after they release, because we're not going to own them anymore.
1: Yeah, I mean, that's an interesting thing, right? I mean, with even the idea of sharing games is a cost-effective way for people. I'll buy this game, you'll buy that game. We could trade up. There is an economy to that. Jonathan, what are you seeing in terms of like the cost savings and stuff? What is the financial behind this whole situation?
3: I mean, like for players, I mean, you know, the question is always like, well, if it's going to be digital, like save us those $10 versus the retail version. Like they could do that, but they're not going to. Mm. It's kind of a difficult conversation because, well, for one thing, video games, at least like your flagship AAA level video games like Grand Theft Auto, Call of Duty, they now take 5 to 7 years to make. They cost hundreds of millions of dollars to develop. They're way more expensive to make than they used to, as like say, even 15, 20 years ago. But more or less, the retail cost of a game has been fairly steady. So between $70, $80 Canadian or $60 US is like kind of the benchmark. That price has not gone up as the development cost of games has skyrocketed. Mm. So the gaming companies probably look at the situation and think that moving to digital means they can cut out all those manufacturing costs and all those kind of things. They can recoup more of the development cost. And it seems to be that gamers are used to those costs. And at least like a fair number of people playing the games, if you throw them a bunch of extras, like an extra vehicle, an extra, you know, costume, cosmetics, skins in Fortnite as like one example, or some extra like V-Bucks or whatever the in-game currency is, enough people will be happy about it that you won't see like a major consumer revolt.
1: Right. And this does feel like a way to make sure everyone buys the game digitally versus being able to share it like in the same way you can't share a Netflix password or something. Like, it's like their version of that.
3: But no. I mean, like, you know, when I was a kid, we used to like trade games, like, you know, you know, I'll give you like Sonic for a week and you give me like, I don't know, like Gunstar Heroes or whatever for the Sega Genesis. But again, this is kind of the part of like a long running trend. Like, you know, we can't rent video games like from a Blockbuster or like a Jumbo Video anymore.
1: Right.
3: So like, you know, the kind of like freedom of the video game economy and the currency of it has kind of been eroded for like a very long time. And this is like maybe the death knell.
1: And then, I mean, what about like in terms of like fan concerns over ownership? Like what are they worried about in terms of this, like, you know, strictly digital version of good ownership?
3: Yeah, part of it is this has been going on for a while. So like even if you say own the disc and you put in your console, you still have to download updates. You still have to connect to the internet if there's multiplayer. So like that part of it has kind of been around for a while, but like the worry is that like if you own the disc, the certification process of video games means that you still have to be able to play the game that as is provided on the disc. It's not just like a key, but like the legal definitions of it are the game itself is still technically a license. But if you turn it to downloaded data, then it is only a license. It feels more ephemeral. A few years down the line, more and more people are playing games by streaming them, not downloading the game data. Then that becomes almost immaterial. So there's a lot of worry that like when you own the disc, you own what's on the disc. Even if it's not maybe like the complete most current version of a game, if you don't have the disc, then like what do you own? It's also worth noting that like the same day that Sony made this announcement, they also said that the old PlayStation 3 and PlayStation Vita online stores, so you know, a couple generations back, they're closing entirely. So you know, we're losing the discs, we can only download those games, but we can actually only download those. We can only download those games as long as the developers or the platform holders allow us to.
4: Mm-hmm. Yeah. But there was also like part of it was when Sony, a bunch of users in the UK found out that these movies they purchased, like 500 different movies that they would have purchased through the Sony PlayStation Store, are no longer available to them. Like they lost what they thought they owned digitally.
3: Yeah, it's because there was a licensing agreement between like the distributors of the films in the UK that they had expired, and it's, you know, the licensing agreements go in and out and fall in and are re-signed and all that sort of stuff all the time. But if you have the disc of like say a movie like say Terminator 2, I can still like watch Terminator 2 if I want. I can throw it in my DVD player or my like VHS or my Betamax or whatever. I don't have a Betamax. I'm sorry. I'm not that old.
4: You would have been that cool. You would have been really cool if you did.
3: Debatable. But, you know, if the fact that your access to those things that you paid a la carte, you did not pay for those games as part of a subscription service, like you paid for them to have and to hold theoretically, and now they're gone because of a licensing agreement that you maybe were not that savvy on. Like that's a real bummer.
4: Yeah. And I will say, I mean, look, like physical media does not guarantee that you will be able to hold on to a thing forever. I have Blu-rays and DVDs that just rotted in their cases that I never even opened. So I like pop in a DVD of Rio Bravo and it's all discolored and doesn't work anymore. So again, nothing I guess is necessarily guaranteed to be forever. But Camille, I want to throw this to you because it's not just like what we're talking about here is not just individual access. It's also a matter of preservation.
2: Yeah.
4: Right? So talk to me about that.
2: Well, yes, if you don't take care of your disc and have them maybe where the sun's a bit, you know, beating down on them with the heat, they'll be, you know, eroded. But really it is if you are able to keep your games in a great condition, like Jonathan said, you're able to play those games again in different generations, backwards compatibility. So you look at something like the PlayStation 5, there's backwards compatibility with the PlayStation, some PlayStation 4 games, but you're able to play that game again, even if it's unavailable through the PlayStation stores, which they're always updating that. You never really know if your game's going to be there. I remember starting Kingdom Hearts on the PlayStation store through streaming, and then they took it down, so I didn't even get to finish Kingdom Hearts 3.
3: I mean, maybe taking away Kingdom Hearts is a mercy for some gamers. But that's another conversation.
4: Never. This is a deep cut. I don't know what the game with Kingdom Hearts. Yeah,
2: think Disney with Final Fantasy. Okay, yeah, there's a lot of nerds out there for that, and I'm one of them. But yes, having those experiences that call back to your childhood that you want to revisit because of nostalgia, or it just was a really good game. You can't do that if you just have the licensing and they decide to take away the game. You actually look at a game like Concord that came out for the PlayStation, and it was then taken down because it was a live service game. It didn't meet the numbers that PlayStation expected. And all those people that purchased the game, well, guess what? They can't play anymore. After just 2 weeks, 2 weeks of it going live, they had to then refund people because they weren't able to play that experience. So when you have these games that are only available, digital download, live service is a whole nother thing. But those experiences, again, you don't own the right to play it as is, and you put invested money into it. And now that's a legacy. People are going to be like, what's Concord? And we're going to be like, oh, remember back in my day, right?
4: For two weeks.
2: Yeah. Everyone wanted to see this live service game, but you don't have that experience. So we're really shortening a library of games out there that aren't going to be available on, you know, PlayStation stores, that are probably not going to be available in a discless version for the PlayStation 6. And also what's going to happen to backwards compatibility if we don't have a disc drive in the next iteration of PlayStation. Will we be able to play some of these PlayStation 5 games that now we love this generation?
4: Well, then, I mean, you know, I only have like less than 30 seconds here left, but I would just want to ask, you said we're not going to have a disc drive in PlayStation, but what about Xbox? What about like the other, like the Nintendo Switch and stuff? Like what is it? What are the competitors at this moment doing?
2: All right, look, if you're not a gamer and you want to kind of know what's happening in the gaming field, yes, PlayStation's going discless in 2028. Xbox, we don't even know if there will be an Xbox because they're doing mass layoffs. They're closing a lot of studios. So the future of Xbox is very, you know, unfortunate. But we do know other companies like Nintendo have taken a different strategy. They're still allowing physical copies of games. They do a cartridge, not a disc. So it's different expenses. But they offer players for some games to purchase the physical version at a higher price than downloading it digitally. Look at Star Fox that just came out. So there are different strategies out there. And I think as PlayStation makes this decision, as we see someone like Nintendo or a company like Nintendo kind of navigate the space, understand where they could cut costs, it may make it hard for gamers to actually say, I'm only going PlayStation going forward.
4: Okay, listen, I mean, I feel like we could talk about this all show, but we do have, that's all the time we have. But thank you both so much for walking me through this.
2: Thanks for having us.
4: Jonathan Orr is a writer and editor for CBC Radio Digital in Toronto, and Camille Salazar-Hadaway is an award-winning gaming and esports host, and they were both with me in studio.

0: That's new music by Canadian pop artist Ralph and Rev. That song is called Two Juliets, Don't Need a Romeo, Love Nouveau at the Club. I'm Rad Simon Blaise, sitting in for Alamine Abdolf Mahmoud. This is Commotion. So earlier we were talking about what we lose when physical media disappears. Now, what if those same threats come for analog film? So here's what's happening. Mel's lab out in Montreal, this is the only full-service laboratory in Canada that's equipped to develop film for professional productions. So filmmakers have been bringing their 16mm, 35mm film to Mel's for decades. But Mel's is set to shut down, and the owners are saying that's because most of the industry has shifted to digital, and they just can't justify keeping the lab open. Michael Yaroshevsky has started a petition to save the film lab that has thousands of signatures. He's a filmmaker and teaches film production at Concordia University in Montreal, and he's here to break this all down for us. Hi, Michael.
1: Hi.
0: So, Michael, I mean, for anyone who's not inside the world of film production, can you break this all down for us? Like, what does this lab actually do, and what makes it so special?
1: So there's no misconception. It's not a recent development. Mm-hmm. So the idea of the digital advance, it's actually 20 years exactly that the Red One was launched, and this was the real black swan event in cinema technology. All of a sudden you had a camera that could really give a film a run for its money. And within a few years, the rest of the camera manufacturers started to produce essentially cameras which came to dominate the market. Now that's like a good 15 years ago. So it's nothing new. Well, what's really interesting is that within that 15, 20 years, if we take the Cannes Film Festival, which is the summit of world cinema, if you like, nearly every year, there's been a Canadian film selected. Well, mm-hmm. to be fair, it's usually from Quebec. Mm-hmm. And that should say something about the vibrancy of cinema culture locally. But the majority, I would say nearly all of those films selected by the festival were actually shot on celluloid, 16 millimeter or 35 millimeter, right up until just this year, where we had actually three films, I think. And if I'm not mistaken, all of them were shot on celluloid. And how does Mel's figure in this? Well, they process the film. They take the film stock, they develop it, and they shepherd it through the photochemical post-production process. And they're very good at what they do. And it is a full-service lab. It means that it can handle several features at a time. And that's the other thing. It's always working. So there shouldn't be a misconception that, oh, well, there's nobody really shooting on film. The record shows that it is actually very busy. And mm-hmm. So it's a question. I can't, you know, speak to the finer details of Mel's balance sheet, but I think it has more to do with them moving location, and they can't be bothered to move the lab. So the point of the petition really was to say, well, actually, this is not some fringe marginal thing that very few people are using. Mm-hmm. It's still very, very present, certainly locally.
0: Yeah,
1: it's a different medium.
0: Yeah. Well, I mean, it's such an interesting conversation because it's like, you know, right at this moment that there's this like, you know, push among big Hollywood filmmakers to shoot more on 70 millimeter film, on VistaVision and all that. And then we have this other news. And, you know, in your petition, you wrote that, and I'm going to quote you here, cinema shot on film is not a relic. It remains a living and essential mode of production. So look, film people might understand what you're saying there. But for the layperson, can you explain like why would anyone actually want to even use film when it is actually cheaper and easier to shoot on digital?
1: So I like to think of it this way. It's the image is not just about something. It is something, to paraphrase Sontag. And when you work with cinema that's shot, when you work with celluloid, it forces you to work differently. Mm. There's an intensity to how you work, how everyone works, the crew, the actors. And the image exists in a different way for the viewer as well. There's a real presence of light there, which it's not a question of, you know, because you have digital projection. These things are digitized in the lab. But the way that the image is as a celluloid image actually transfers to the viewing experience. That in itself is not a guarantee of anything. Just because you're shooting on film is not some guarantor of creative success, mm-hmm. right? People do like to fetishize it a bit. They like to make a big deal out of the fact that they shoot on film. There is that. So it's simply an envelope, a container, but it's a very special way of working. And what I told you about the last 20 years in the Cannes Film Festival, that speaks for itself.
0: Mm-hmm.
1: 2,750 people as of this morning who have responded to the petition, that also speaks for itself. And I think it speaks to something else about what your two guests before were speaking of in a certain way, but it really is about, you know, how can we explain the continued interest in vinyl that just seems to be growing, for example, right? So more and more people are shooting film.
0: Mm-hmm.
1: That's just the reality of it. So the petition is there just to show the owners of Mel's that this is something that they will perhaps miss out on. And actually, one of the core reasons of the petition was to make sure that the technology that they have is not scuttled, mm-hmm. right? As can happen in corporate, so proprietary, more or less technology. We're not going to use it, so no one else is going to use it. So we wanted to make some noise about the importance of this stuff. And someone will likely start a lab, hopefully. But Mel's is an excellent place, and the people who work there are really, truly, really great technicians and craftspeople. It would be a real shame.
0: Can I ask you, Quebecor owns the lab. So what have they said about why they want to close it?
1: I don't know. I don't have their budget. I can't speak to their realities of because the industry is actually undergoing a contraction, right? Mm. Without this big bonanza of the last 20 years of the series and the vast amounts of money spent on series, for example, things are adjusting right now. But Mel's lab continues to work. They're not sitting idle. So it's a bit of a puzzle. It's like, well, they're working. This is important. Surely. Just a priori, I don't think it's something that has that much of a cost for them. Mm-hmm. There's definitely a cost, but the chemistry pays for itself. Fun fact, Kodak, you recoup the silver. There's no silver on a color negative. On black and white there is, but you send it back to Kodak, they send you fresh chemicals. So the chemistry pays for itself. There are other costs, of course. So I don't know. All I wanted to do is make sure that people realize that this is not some marginal thing.
0: Mm-hmm.
1: Right. And I mean, just look around. I mean, if people say, well, you know, I can't really tell the difference between film and digital. And with that previous point that yes, it on its own, it doesn't guarantee anything. Right. But when you look at what Isabel Stachenko did in the universal language, right? Matthew Rankin's film also at Cannes just a couple of years ago. Mm-hmm. I mean, that kind of lustrous, enveloping tone that the film has, that you can't achieve digitally.
0: Mm-hmm.
1: Look at the episode 7 of season 2 of Severance, right? So Severance was shot digitally, first season and then the second season, except episode 7. And Apple actually I have on good authority, a blanket rule, no film. But episode 7, I don't know if you saw it, it's a significant episode because it's the backstory. And the director and the producer said, well, we've got to shoot on film. And Apple wouldn't let them, so they just did it anyway. And there you have it. And you can tell that it was shot on film.
0: Mm-hmm.
1: And there are films, like I've been in Montreal for almost 30 years now, and I've seen a lot of great work. The only stone-cold masterpiece of cinema that I've seen is Alexandre Larose's Brouillard, which if you ever have a chance to see, you have to. And this is a film, it's more of a visual art piece. It's a painting of light and time. And it's something that you could never achieve on any other medium than film. It's really just something that will be there for the ages. It's called Brouillard, or in English, fog.
0: Mm-hmm. Listen, Michael, I could talk about this all day, but that is unfortunately all the time that we have. So thank you so much for being here with me.
1: My pleasure. Thanks for having me.
0: Michael Jaroszewski is a filmmaker and associate professor of film production at Concordia University in Montreal. He was speaking about plans to close the Mel's Photochemical Laboratory in Montreal. I'm Rad Simon Play, sitting in for Alamine Abdel Mahmoud. I'll see you tomorrow.
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6: Back in 1989, David Suzuki fronted a galvanizing series called It's a Matter of Survival. He and fellow scientists argued that the time to act is now. The first episode of our Suzuki retrospective coming up on Ideas.
7: From CBC News, the world this hour, I'm Neil Herland. The U.S. military confirms it attacked Iran early Wednesday after it said Iran hit three ships in the Strait of Hormuz. Iran immediately warned the U.S. it would take whatever measures it deems necessary. Tonight, there are fears that an interim agreement between the U.S. and Iran to stop fighting could break down. In Bahrain, missile alert sirens just went off. The country is home to the U.S. Navy's Fifth Fleet. Meanwhile, Iran's top negotiator warns the era of bullying and extortion is over. U.S. prosecutors say 24 people have been arrested around the world, tied to organized crime groups based in India. Three of the arrests were made by police here in Canada. Mike Duhem is the RCMP commissioner. He says the criminals inflicted pain around the globe.
8: Some of the most cruel and wide-reaching criminals whose crimes range from kidnapping to extortion to murder, to shootings, to arson, to drug trafficking, and many others. These groups are known to prey on the less fortunate to carry out the criminal activities.
7: In other news, nearly half of the rural

0: patients because of flooding. Dauphin pharmacist Barrett Precision says everyone is chipping in to help, using helicopters, boats, even drones.
1: Doing whatever we can to get people medications in urgent times.
0: Brandon Mayor Jeff Fawcett says crews are building up dikes along the Assiniboine River in Manitoba's second biggest city.
2: Their crest is probably likely on Sunday.
0: The military is assessing the hardest hit areas, but so far hasn't said what role it can play. Karen Pauls, CBC News, Winnipeg.
3: The building that housed the headquarters of Pfizer in New York for decades is on the verge of collapse tonight.
4: We're getting reports from the construction that two columns buckled on the 21st floor.
3: The high-rise on 42nd Street was being converted into a residential building when the columns started to buckle. Tonight, there are fears the building could fall down. Here's New York Fire Chief John Esposito.
5: We have specialized tools that we can watch the building from and see movement even in centimeters or fractions of an inch. And since we arrived on the scene and put that in place, we have seen continual movement. It does mean that it is not yet stable. It is still a very serious and dangerous situation.
3: And finally, Kyle Lowry is ending his NBA career as a Toronto Raptor again, but just for one day. Michelle Song explains.
6: The greatest Raptor of all time, Kyle Lowry.
7: Signing an NBA contract for the last time, as he vowed to do before he left the franchise, Kyle Lowry will spend his last day in the league as a Toronto Raptor once again.
8: It's a special place. You know, it's no place like other. When you play for, you know, Canada's team.
7: Lowry spent 9 seasons with the team and played a central role in Toronto's first championship win in 2019. He was later traded to the Miami Heat and spent his last 2 seasons with the 76ers in his hometown of Philadelphia. But Raptors general manager Bobby Webster says Lowry's legacy in Toronto is forever etched into the hearts of fans.
6: Before Kyle, we had won 1 playoff series in the history of the team. With Kyle, we won 9 playoffs in 5-year series.
7: The franchise will also retire Lowry's number 7 jersey. Michelle Song, CBC News, Toronto.
3: And that is your World This Hour. I'm Neil Herland.
9: And now the BC forecast on the North Coast. Periods of rain Wednesday with a high of 13. Highs around 17 with some sunshine and strong winds in the Peace. In the central interior, including Prince George, a mix of sun and cloud with a high of 17 as well. Highs up to 32 with some sun and cloud Wednesday in the Kootenays. In the southern interior, including Kelowna, clearing in the morning with a high of 31. And mainly cloudy Wednesday in the Fraser Valley. Some sunshine in Metro Vancouver and Greater Victoria with highs around 21.
10: 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I'm Nala Ayed.
11: In our day-to-day life, especially on a beautiful day, it's hard to believe there's anything wrong. Yet the signs are all around us.
10: That's David Suzuki back in 1989.
11: The warnings are clear, and they exist right now, not 50 years down the road. But it is going to take a drastic change in the way we live to even begin to tackle something like global warming.
10: Nearly 40 years ago, he hosted a radio series called It's a Matter of Survival, which addressed the climate crisis head on. It struck a nerve across the country. CBC received more than 14,000 letters, more than any radio or TV series to date, from listeners wanting to know what they could do to help curb climate change.
11: The warnings are coming fast and furious, and we had better listen. Because what is at stake is how we will survive and if we will survive on this earth. And more important, we had better listen because we are the cause of the problem. There's no time left to debate about whether there is a crisis, or how bad it will be, or how long it will take.
10: And in the next 10 to 15 years, the planet's temperature will have increased by 1.5 degrees Celsius from pre-industrial levels. The Intergovernmental Panel on Climate Change also predicts that the Arctic will become ice-free by the end of this century. In 2023, which happened to be the most devastating year for forest fires in recorded Canadian history, we curated a series of Suzuki's radio work. Here's the first episode from that series.

0: So our listeners, of course, will mostly recognize you from your TV career, as I do with the Nature of Things. But over your career, you've had a soft spot for radio. Why is that?
1: Well, I love radio. It's for me, it's a much more natural way of communicating. The thing I love about radio is we don't have to worry about visuals. We use every listener's brain, and I can construct the most incredible scenarios, and everybody creates it in their own brain.
0: Well, welcome back to radio, at least for the summer.
1: Thank you so much.
0: At the very start of your 1989 series called It's a Matter of Survival, you say that when it comes to climate change, the warnings are coming fast and furious, and that, quote, what is at stake is how we will survive and if we will survive on this earth. You also say there's no time left to debate about whether there is a crisis or how bad it will be or how long it will take.
1: Wow.
0: And we're hearing the same message now still in 2023. Yeah. What's it like for you looking back and recognizing that the message has been consistent and all the more urgent and yet persistent?
1: I guess the thing that really bothers me, we've just published a book called The Petroleum Papers by Jeff Dembeki. And what blew me away is that Edward Teller, you know, the father of the hydrogen bomb, one of the really great physicists in the past, in 1959, Edward Teller told the American Petroleum Institute, which is the American counterpart of CAP, the Canadian Association of Petroleum Producers, all the big fossil fuel companies belong to this. And he told them in 1959 that burning fossil fuels is creating greenhouse gases that will warm the planet. And if we continue on the trajectory in 1959, that by the year 2000, it could be catastrophic. So the fossil fuel industry has known. We've known about the impact of greenhouse gases since the 1800s, for heaven's sake. This is not a new area like genetics. This is an old area. The science has been in all this time. But to me, the thing that makes me angry is that the fossil fuel industry knew the impact of their product. And they had ample warning to begin a transition to or a different way of using fossil fuels. But the name of profit trumped everything. That's the tragedy. And, you know, as a biologist, I think of our species in really the evolutionary context. And all of the indications now clearly show that humans evolved in the great grasslands of Africa 150 to 200,000 years ago. And when you try to imagine what the Great Plains were like 150,000 years ago, they were filled with animals in abundance and diversity beyond anything you would see today on the Serengeti. And, you know, if we were transported back in a time machine and looked down, we'd have to look really hard to find those clumps of three, four, or five of those two-legged, furless apes. And that was us. And you got to admit, holy cow, we weren't very impressive. We weren't very big. There weren't many of us. We weren't fast or strong, or we didn't have special senses. I'm sure the other animals, when we walked by, didn't hug their children and say, shh, don't get them angry. They're going to take over the planet. I mean, what the hell did we have going for us? And of course, the answer was that 1.5 kilogram organ buried deep in our skulls. It was the human brain that was really the key to our enormous success. And foresight was our great advantage over all of the other animals on the planet. We have a sense of a future as no other creatures do. We have the capacity to affect the future by what we do in the present. Look ahead, see where the dangers lie, see where the opportunities are, and then act accordingly. That's been our great advantage that got us to where we are now. And for over 50 years, the leading scientists of the planet, armed with supercomputers, have been acting in the best tradition of our species, looking ahead, seeing where we are in great danger, seeing where huge opportunities lie by taking the right path. And for over 50 years, we've been turning our backs on the survival strategy of our species because profit, because of the you know, we have people who are elected to lead us, and they can't even tell us the truth, that we're in a crisis, that we have an emergency, and that we have to pull out all stops.
0: But is there, I'm just curious if, you know, if you think there's a fundamental, like you say, we have the capacity, we have the foresight. Is there a fundamental flaw in the human species that makes us incapable of action on such a large scale?
1: No, I think that it's got, well, the planet has been so abundant that we've been able to act without thought about the global consequences of what we're doing. We're still basically a tribal animal. You know, we think locally, but I think the big problem now is we're too smart for our own good. We have created institutions and systems to manage the way we interact with each other and our transactions and so on. We have an economy. We have political structures. They're all based on the notion of our supremacy. We are now in charge of everything. And nature, the foundation of our lives, nature has no place in the systems we've constructed. You know, I tell people, politicians and economists, what is the most important thing every human being on the planet needs? And very few of them will give you an answer that any child would give you in a minute. They go, they're thinking jobs, money, the economy. I say, Mr. Economist, if you don't have air for 4 minutes, you're dead. If you breathe polluted air, you're sick. So sure, you know, and humans don't make clean air. We receive it as a sacred gift from nature. Don't we have a responsibility? And that's what's missing in all of this. We think we can go out and do whatever we want and, we've got a problem. We got to clear that up later. But there's no sense of responsibility for receiving the air, the water that recycles over and over across the planet, the food that we eat from the soil.
0: So let's talk about that sense of responsibility. Let's just harken back to your series in 1989, where you interviewed all kinds of people who were featured in that series. One of them there were several political heavyweights, including Environment Minister Lucien Bouchard back then, who was minister under Mulroney's Conservative government. And at the time he said, if we don't move away from fossil fuels, we're creating a disaster scenario for the survival of our species. That kind of language, as you say, seems pretty extreme now coming from a politician. How do you maintain any sense of hope given the absence of that kind of messaging from our leadership?
1: Well, you know, Bouchard was, it is incredible to listen to him today. You go, oh my God, is he ever radical? But he nailed it. And, you know, Brian Mulroney presided over the first big international meeting about the atmosphere in 1988 when he was reelected. He opened the conference. They had cabinet members from over 40 countries in the world, 300 delegates, a climatologist, Jim Anson was there, Stephen Lewis chaired the sessions, Gro Harlem Brundtland from the Prime Minister of Norway gave the keynote address. The delegates were so alarmed at the threat of climate change that at the end of the conference, the press release said, we are performing an experiment with the planet, our home, and called for a 20% reduction in greenhouse gas emissions in 15 years. If we had done it, if we had taken that warning seriously, as Bouchard was saying as well, we wouldn't have the problem we have today. We could have done it. And politics intervened.
0: Where do you find any sense of hope today, given all of this?
1: Well, my hope is, and I've been shocked at how generous the planet has been. I'm just amazed that Earth, Mother Earth, has been so generous. She has absorbed what is far beyond the carrying capacity of the planet. My hope is that change is coming. And it's being driven now by the reality that nobody pays attention to people like me, but Mother Earth is hammering you. You know, whether Danielle Smith, the premier of Alberta, wants to or not, her Mother Earth is telling her her province is on fire. And if you want to deal with this, you're going to have to. And when you look at the local grassroots level, all kinds of things are happening. But we need leadership at the big level, at the provincial level, at the federal level, to make big decisions. And that's not happening.
0: So looking back over your career, and in this retrospective specifically of your radio work, we have a few episodes that capture, you know, your longstanding delight in the natural world. How important is it for us to connect with that sense of wonder?
1: Well, I think without that, one doesn't really understand that how fundamentally connected we are. And I'm glad you raised that. If we don't have a sense of wonder, we don't have that spiritual connection. And I think that that's what's needed. We need to elevate nature above us. We think we're so goddamned important. We're at the heart of everything. And when you have people like Elon Musk and Jeff Bezos, you know, very successful in the economy, but basically they've given up on the planet. They want to go to Mars or somewhere else. I mean, what? How ludicrous to think that we're so important. We've got to keep the species going by escaping our home, Mother Earth. Without that sense of wonder, we don't have a sense of obligation or responsibility. This is why for the past 40 years, I've been so indebted to Indigenous people who have shown me so much, who have taught me, you know, the seven generation perspective. You think not only on seven generations of your ancestors, but ahead on seven generations of to come, of your people, of the trees, seven generations of the trees. That's long-term thinking that is needed in our actions today. You know, and during the COVID lockdown, this is one of the great gifts that I got. I happened to be at my cabin locked down with my youngest daughter and her husband and three young children for 6 months of total isolation. And I had the morning shift. I was up at six every morning. The kids came in like clockwork at 6:45, and I dressed them, fed them. And every morning, rain or shine, out we went. And you know, an old timer like me, I look out and I go, oh God, the oceans are a mess. And look at where they've clear cut that patch over there. The kids don't know that. Every time, you know, you wouldn't believe what happened when I found a salamander. You'd think I'd won a Nobel Prize. You know, when we caught frogs and collected frogs' eggs, the world still is wonderful. It's amazing. And they gave me the great gift of seeing the world through the eyes of a child. And it is still wondrous. And it only made me more determined to continue to do what I've been doing and saying, look, we've got to change. We've got to protect something for our children and grandchildren.
0: Well, what do you hope listeners will gain from this retrospective of your radio work?
1: Well, I'm just astounded, and I'm grateful to you and Nikola Luksic for rerunning these programs. And what it shows, I think, is that the warnings have been there, and we've run out of time. We've got no excuse now, and we need radical change, and we need to simply call an emergency. This is now an emergency. Look what we did with COVID. You know, I've spent years and years going to Ottawa, begging for a few million dollars to support Indigenous people, to support public transit. And every time we go, it's, oh God, that's too expensive. We can't afford it. COVID comes and suddenly not tens of millions, but tens of billions start being spent without any calls about, oh my God, these irresponsible politicians. It was an emergency and we had to respond to it as an emergency. Well, please, to the listeners, we are in a crisis now and we have to act.
0: David Suzuki, you're now retired from the Nature of Things at the age of 87. What are you doing with the rest of your life?
1: I haven't retired. I've just changed jobs. I'm spending as much time as I can now with my grandchildren, who are the greatest gift I've ever received, and seeing the world through their eyes and being activated by the need to say things and try to get people to act to protect a future for our children and grandchildren. So they are my magic fuel that keeps me going, and they are the joy of my life.
0: And we're just joyful you joined us. Thank you so much, David.
1: Thank you. But thank you so much for rebroadcasting these shows.
0: It's our pleasure. And I think our audience will agree.
1: Thanks a lot.
0: We're starting our retrospective of David Suzuki's radio archive with the first episode of his series, It's a Matter of Survival, from 1989.
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3: This is Auckland, New Zealand calling Canada. Auckland, New Zealand calling Canada. I have an emergency request on behalf of the New Zealand government. Please, anyone listening. Desperately in need of antibiotics. Desperately in need of antibiotics. Millions are sick in refugee camps here. Camps bursting with refugees from flooded South Pacific islands. Repeat, millions sick in refugee camps. Please contact the Red Cross if you receive this message. Auckland, New Zealand, calling Canada. Auckland, New Zealand, calling Canada.
4: I'm Jody Jacobson. I'm a senior researcher at World Watch Institute in Washington, D.C. In the 1980s and the 1990s, when I was quite young, I remember that the whole issue of global warming was quite controversial. And there was a great deal of debate between policymakers and scientists on how far we should go, given the relative scarcity of data and the uncertainties involved with global warming and sea level rise, and the whole issue of how atmospheric gases were changing the Earth's temperature and its climate. And I realize now, sitting here and looking back in 2039, that we were foolish not to act. We continued on the path that we had taken of burning fossil fuels. We didn't move quickly enough to renewable energy or really improve energy efficiency quick enough. And I think if we had known then what we knew now, which of course is never the case, we would have moved more quickly to try and prevent some of this global warming from taking effect.
2: I'm David Suzuki. As far-fetched as it may seem now in 1989, that may be the real world in only 50 years. In our day-to-day life, especially on a beautiful day, it's hard to believe there's anything wrong. Yet the signs are all around us. A mysterious hole that has appeared in the ozone layer. Oil spills. Thousands of seals dying in the North Sea. The burning Amazon rainforest. Last summer's drought. NASA scientist James Hansen told the American Senate a year ago that global warming has already started. The warnings are coming fast and furious, and we had better listen. Because what is at stake is how we will survive and if we will survive on this Earth. And more important, we had better listen because we are the cause of the problem. There's no time left to debate about whether there is a crisis or how bad it will be, or how long it will take. Dr. Stephen Schneider is an expert on climate change.
5: I just finished writing a book, and the title to this is Global Warming, and the dedication was to my kids. And I said, I only hope that they're more ingenious in figuring out how to adapt to the greenhouse century than we were in preventing it.
2: Dr. Stephen Schneider believes that the so-called greenhouse effect is not only with us, but has been building since the Industrial Revolution.
5: What we know in 1989 about heat trapping a property of gases, we already knew in 1889. We know that carbon dioxide and other gases can let sunlight through more easily and trap infrared heat near the surface, and this is not controversial. That's what led to the famous expression, the greenhouse effect. This, by the way, is not a scientifically controversial proposition, but is well validated by literally billions of observations from space and hundreds and thousands of aircraft measurements and so forth. So we know that the heat-trapping properties of the atmosphere keep our surface warm and, in fact, make this planet habitable. We also know that we've increased an important greenhouse gas, carbon dioxide, by 25% since the Industrial Revolution. Another very important gas, methane, we've doubled since the Industrial Revolution. And then we've added chlorofluorocarbons, which never existed before people came along. And if you take all of these gases plus some others together, it adds up to about 1 degree worth of warming that we should have had since the Industrial Revolution. Well, we know we've had about half that so far. There's a big debate over whether that's an overestimate on the part of our science or whether there are other factors going on. And quite simply, that debate isn't going to be resolved for about 10 to 20 years, more data. Problem is, to resolve that debate means performing the experiment on a certain laboratory named Earth with us and other living things in the cage. So we already know enough to know that heat-trapping properties of gases are there, that gases are increasing, and that we're going to heat the planet. How to translate that into how many degrees of temperature, 1 or 5 or 10, whether it's 2039, 2089, or 2139, we don't know. Whether it's wetter in the east coast of North America and drier in the interior or wetter in Asia and what that does to sea levels, these are areas that are much more debated than the idea of change. But the other thing that we know, and I think virtually for sure, is that there's much better than an even betting odds chance that by 2039, the world will be in a climatic regime that's unprecedented in the era of civilization. That means more than, say, 2 degrees Celsius warmer than it was during the average of the past several thousand years. And that rate of change is what has most of us concerned. It isn't just the magnitude. Nature changes the climate, you know, a degree in a millennium from time to time, 5 degrees over 5 to 10 millennia, because the ice age is about 5 degrees colder than the present. And in about 5 to 10,000 years, the ice age warmed us up by 5 degrees C. On average, it warmed up more like 10 or 20 in Canada, and the mile-high ice sheet disappeared. But the point is that the forests moved literally thousands of kilometers in response to this. The sea levels rose 100 meters. Species went extinct. Others evolved. It revamped the ecological face of the planet. Took 10,000 years to do it with 5 degrees. Now, what are we talking about? The low end of what humans are talking about is 1 degree warming over the next century. The high end is 5 to 10. So we're looking at changes that are degrees per century, whereas the natural rates are degrees at most per millennium. So we're at least 10 times faster. And in the scary worst case scenario, such as our 2039 one, those rates are more like 100 times faster than nature. And it would be sheer arrogance for any scientist to tell you that they understand the distribution of effects that are going to occur, how diseases will change, the stresses on ecosystems, sea levels, effects on crops, forest fires, all of these areas, water resources are going to be impacted. And the more rapidly the climate changes, the less easy it will be for us to adapt, because as adaptable as we are, we need time to know what's happening. And for nature, it's impossible. Simply, things will go extinct in place unless we start becoming ecological engineers and transplanting them with who knows what consequences.
0: 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Find us on the CBC Listen app and wherever you get your podcasts. I'm Nala Ayed. Back in 1989, David Suzuki hosted a radio series called It's a Matter of Survival. It's clear how shockingly prescient it was. This episode of Ideas features excerpts from the very first episode of It's a Matter of Survival.
4: I'm Jody Jacobson. I'm a senior researcher at World Watch Institute in Washington, D.C. One of the core factors in displacing people around the world has historically been and continues to be land degradation. And with global warming underway and things getting hotter and land drying out, we're seeing not only the displacement of people in once traditional areas of famine and desertification like Africa, but also on the Great Plains of the United States, areas that we once considered the breadbasket of our world. We've also seen an increase in environmental refugees due to natural disasters because, as I mentioned, with the increase in storm surges in the Miami area, the changing weather patterns has not only increased the likelihood of things like drought and storm surge, but also has increased their severity.
6: I'm Joel B. Smith. I work at the U.S. Environmental Protection Agency in the Office of Policy Analysis. Fisheries have been significantly affected. Ocean fisheries have migrated northward due to the higher temperatures, and people are trying to make adjustments, either just traveling farther in fishing boats just to catch the fish they were used to catching, or trying to change their dietary habits to keep up with the rate of change. Inland fisheries have been, in some cases, more problematic because the fish can't migrate on their own, say from one lake to another, and people have been trying to respond with restocking fish and moving into northern areas, but they're of course running into problems in terms of what do you put where, in the sense they're almost playing God and trying to figure out what's the new what are the new ecosystems going to be like. The biggest problem here is that it's not that the climate having warmed has now stopped warming, and then it's just a matter of us catching up and adapting. The problem is that it keeps warming, and because people did not take actions in the past to slow down emissions of greenhouse gases, and because we're continuing to burn fossil fuels and cut down whatever forests are remaining and using chlorofluorocarbons, the rate of warming just keeps getting faster and faster. And it's hard enough for natural systems to keep up with a rate of warming of even 1 or 2 degrees a century. It's now becoming very difficult for man, which is one of the most adaptable, flexible creatures on the planet, to keep up with the rate of warming that we're seeing, and it's only going to become harder.
2: The warnings are clear, and they exist right now, not 50 years down the road. But it is going to take a drastic change in the way we live to even begin to tackle something like global warming. The excess carbon dioxide that is causing the warming comes from our cars and industry. Last year's Global Atmosphere Conference in Toronto aimed at a 20% reduction in carbon dioxide emissions by the year 2004. Yet some scientists claim that we would have to cut carbon dioxide emissions totally to prevent the nightmare world of 2039. Groups like the World Watch Institute say we have less than 10 years to turn things around. Is it all too much for us? Dr. Stephen Schneider.
5: A lot of people say, aren't there mechanisms in the system that could make you guys wrong? I mean, you're predicting 3 degrees warming in 50 years. How do you know it isn't going to be one? And indeed it might. In fact, I was talking with the U.S. State Department Undersecretary last year about the need for international taxes on fuels and so forth. And he said, well, wait a minute, that's a pretty serious step. I mean, you guys could be wrong. I mean, couldn't there be a buffer? Couldn't more water evaporate, make more clouds? More clouds are brighter, and that reflects away sun and so-called negative feedback. And I said, you're right. And he said, gee, you're pretty easy. I thought you were going to be a tough guy to debate with. I said, well, now please tell me, what is the probability that this buffer is going to be out there? And he was a little unsure about that. I said, you think it's 1 chance in 10? Or how about 1 in 3? He said, okay, I'll take 1 in 3. I said, I'll do better than that. I'll give you 1 in 2. I'll give you a 50% chance that we've overestimated it by a factor of 2 or 3. It's about the most we could. And he said, okay. I said, good. Then you've got to give me a 50% chance that either we're right or we've underestimated it by a factor of 2 or 3. Because clouds don't just get wider, which cools the planet. They can get taller, which warms the planet. Or if you warm the planet, there's organic matter in the soil, which through microbial action speeds up when it gets warmer. And then there's all this methane sitting under the tundra and off the continental shelves and off the slopes off Canada that can get dumped in. So we've got feedbacks, both positive and negative, unknown. And the bottom line is that we're insulting the environment faster than we know what we're doing. So I said to the official, if you don't want to act, what you're really doing is taking a coin and writing one face on it, which says, unprecedented climate change in the middle of the 21st century, and flipping it, because that's the gamble that we're facing.
7: another example of the human tragedy involved here.
8: My name is Randy Hayes. I'm the director of the Rainforest Action Network, which is an international environmental organization based in San Francisco, California. Back in 1989, we worked our tails off to alert people. Of course, if I were back there now, I would do it differently. But thinking back, we did virtually everything that we could, but it wasn't enough. We wanted more people to get involved. We called out to the governments. We called out to the corporations. We called out to citizens to rise up and take charge of the situation. We told people that if we left the environment in the hands of environmental groups or in the hands of politicians, we were in trouble. That if we couldn't revitalize the sort of grassroots, amateur, impassioned activist movement that began to surface even further back in the 60s and early 70s, then we probably wouldn't stand a chance. 50 years ago, when I flew over the Amazon, you could see the front line of destruction. You could see where the commercial logging, the cattle ranching, the slash and burn agriculture was burning down the forest. But beyond that, you could still see a sea of green, that dense canopy, you know, with emerging flowers and all kinds of wildlife flittering through the canopy. And now you don't have that kind of canopy. You don't have a climax rainforest. You don't have a primeval, ancient, biologically diverse old growth forest. What you have is a pine tree plantation.
2: I'm David Suzuki. It's really not surprising to hear people in 2039 talk about the loss of the rainforests. Right now, an area of tropical rainforests the size of a football field disappears every second. That's 100 acres a minute, an area the size of the Maritimes every year. And extinction goes hand in hand with rainforest destruction. Edward O. Wilson is a Harvard biologist who has spent a lifetime studying animals in tropical rainforests.
9: By the most conservative estimates, we figure that they are disappearing at the rate somewhere between 1,000 and 10,000 times faster than occurred before humanity came along and started cutting the forest. And that is translatable into, I would say, minimally 20,000 species a year going extinct.
2: It seems to me that the great survival trait of our species has been the ability to think of a future and realize that we, by having a future, have options. We can determine the kind of future we go to by choosing among a number of options. The great ability of the brain, though, today in the 20th century seems blind to the destructive path that we're on. Why is it that on the one hand you can say we can continue to extract essentially indefinitely if we go one way and we destroy forever if we go another way? Why can't we see that and do something about it?
9: The short-sightedness and self-destructiveness of our species, I think, is rooted in our basic human nature, which adapts us for short-term solutions. Human beings in most parts of the world until historical times have been able to move on, either through Swidden agriculture, in which they cut away a little bit of the forest, plant some crops, and then when that starts to wear down in nutrients, move on to another part of the forest, or as an area becomes uninhabitable, like portions of the Middle East and Central America, when the populations grow too dense and the resources are utilized too much, populations have always been able to move on. And that has been the general history of humanity, but we're up against the wall now. We really do have too many people. We've got 5.1 billion. We're heading for 11 billion at equilibrium, according to World Bank estimates. And the world just can't take that number without our really producing the kinds of effects that are now becoming apparent. The global environmental changes in warming and ozone depletion toxic pollution, and finally in the destruction of the major habitats containing most of the biological wealth of the world. I think the reason then that we are in trouble is that we are built to be short-term thinkers and short-term survivalists, and we'd better change that. If we could say that the world is going to get too warm to be comfortably sustainable, that the species are all going to become extinct in 10,000 years, then we wouldn't worry. I don't think I would worry. But we're talking now, not 10,000 or even 1,000, we're talking decades. And we're talking about a process, especially in species extinction, which is totally irreversible, that's occurring right now and will cause immense damage during the next several decades. It's been said around in scientific circles that there are two aspects of global environmental change on which almost everybody's agreed. One of them is the inevitability of global warming due to the greenhouse effect if we continue our present course. And the other is the ongoing process and inevitability of large magnitude of species extinctions if we go on destroying these environments. So we have to start learning to think in somewhat longer time frames if we care about our descendants and increasingly our own lives. And we have to start thinking globally, because what happens in the Amazon now, what happens on Madagascar, is increasingly going to have a direct effect on what happens to us right here in North America. The imagery I like to use in describing what we are doing, particularly with the destruction of natural habitats, allowing it to occur, especially in the tropics, is that we are burning Renaissance masterpieces in order to cook dinner.
2: What we're doing is crazy. We're destroying this planet, and we're not even thinking about our children in the process. You know, it's becoming more and more difficult to draw a line between the present and the almost unimaginable future we've been talking about. Everything in that future world of 2039 is beginning to happen now, yet we don't seem to recognize the signs. Are we hoping against hope that scientists are overestimating or exaggerating what lies ahead for us? Dr. Stephen Schneider.
5: There is a good, you know, even betting odds that we could be overestimating it. There's an equal odds that we could be underestimating it. And that, to me, is the scary part. So with that kind of prospect, we now ask, what's worse? Facing the future where we could have the possibility of unprecedented change without doing anything about it, or making some investments now to slow it down with the possibility that those investments might very well not be as needed if it turns out that we've overestimated it. Given that there's lots of uncertainty, especially about the detailed distribution of where it's wetter and drier and so forth, not so much over the magnitude and rate of change, that's what we know best, but about exactly how it manifests itself, that means that it's hard to know exactly how to adapt. So the message to that, to me, is do those things that slow down the rate of change, thereby buying ourselves time to study, buying ourselves time to adapt, and buying nature time to adapt more slowly. In other words, don't try to press it much faster than natural rates are. And do those things which not only buy time, but which help to solve other problems. Should this whole heat-trapping business turn out to be, if you'll pardon me, an infrared herring, who cares? We won't have wasted our money. And the obvious set of candidates just jumps right up in front of us. Use energy more efficiently. Don't lock in inefficient power plants in China, which is going to A, cost them more money over 50 years, and B, pollute the world more. Put in a 50% efficient power plant now instead of a 30% efficient power plant. Retool industrial machinery to be of the new modern variety. Get the mileage standards in cars improved. Cut out the fluorocarbons. Every time we do those things, not only do we reduce the probability of catastrophic climate change, we reduce acid rain, which would help the relations between the U.S. and Canada, or Scandinavia and Germany, or the Soviets and everybody else around the Arctic. It also reduces the health risks of air pollution in cities. It reduces the dependence on foreign supplies of energy. So there are four or five good reasons to invest in a strategic policy of energy efficiency, and of which climate change insurance is only one. So it seems to me those are the areas we concentrate on. And in my value system, we know more than enough to state with full responsibility that there's a better than even money odds of unprecedented change that we can slow down. And that, to me, is what a prudent society does, especially when you can get lots of other dividends for your money.
10: I'm John Last. As I look around this world of 2039 and look back to my youth in 1989, I am filled with sadness that the messages some of us tried to convey about the urgent need to change our ways went unheeded.
11: And I guess we need to go back. We need to go back to 1989 and say, all of this you take for granted will change in your lifetimes, certainly your children's, in ways that will devastate the dreams you had for your family and for your children. What might we have done? Because there was time in 1989, there was a strong environmental movement, but perhaps not strong enough, that was trying to raise the alarm.
2: You know, what's happening, as you've said over and over again, is without precedent. What has happened, though, for 99.9% of human history, nothing seemed to happen. All of a sudden now, everything is happening, and it's happening within our lifetimes now. What's happened?
5: I think the root cause of global change is threefold. There are three things that work together. The first one is technology. We're using technologies that are cheap and abundant, like coal or oil and gas, and we've had no price on the environmental degradation they cause. The second factor is affluence. Everybody wants more. Well, if you want more wealth, you use technology to get it. And if the technologies that you use are the cheapest ones that pollute and there's no charge for pollution, that's what people do. And the third factor is population. So what we have now, as this century comes to an end, is the confluence of an era of cheap fuels, a political system that doesn't charge the costs of environmental pollution because it's so-called externalized into the global commons, what the economists call it, and a world that's very reluctant to want to say no to population growth because somehow that's cultural imperialism. Well, we can't have it both ways. We can't have unbridled wealth, unbridled use of cheap technology, and lots of people all using this stuff without feeding back on ourselves and putting a footprint on this planet so heavy that it's going to start making the very quality of life for which we use technology and affluence worse than it was. So the key then is, how do we get smart? And to get smart in my value system is we become more efficient and we help provide resources to the populous countries so that they can get an increasing share of the pie, but they don't use the cheapest, most polluting technologies, but the much more efficient and modern ones that are out there, because those pollution effluents that they're going to put up there are going to not only affect them, but they're going to affect us. So to me, there's good news in the greenhouse effect. And the good news is it's scary enough in at least 50% odds level that it might push us to do what we should have been doing all along, which is to make development of the planet our number one priority. The new buzzword is sustainable development, and I really believe that. And what that means is that we need to make the investments that are going to help bring down population growth rates in third world countries, help improve energy efficiency here, and see to it that whatever kind of technology is locked in for, say, the next 50 years in the developing countries, it's the least polluting and best kind of technology. And if that costs a little more capital up front, so be it. It's going to cost a lot of money to raise the sea levels, move the grain belts around, and change disease vectors. We're in an economic and an ethical issue right now. We've got time to avert substantial damage, but we can't do much if we don't move fast.
2: I'm David Suzuki. There's an Indian saying, before making an important decision, reflect back on seven generations of our ancestors and ahead on seven generations of our children. We haven't been thinking at all beyond immediate profit or convenience. We've got to stop this madness. Is it so difficult to realize that we live in a finite world? That we can't continue to use our very life support systems, the air, the water, the soil, as our garbage can? What really terrifies me is the idea that we somehow, as a species, have a blind spot. That we can't recognize the potentially lethal warnings all around us. Psychologist Robert Ornstein is author of the book New World, New Mind, a book that suggests we do have a fatal flaw.
12: There's an old story among biologists. It's called the boiled frog syndrome. A frog will sit without complaining in a pot of water, and in Fahrenheit, it can be increased from 100 degrees to 150 to 160 to 170 to 180. Nothing happens. The frog doesn't do anything differently. Nothing changes. It goes up to 190 to 200. But finally, at 212, there's a state change. The water boils and the frog dies. The reason that this is, I think, an important example for our future is that we have been slowly, in some cases literally with the greenhouse effect, in some cases figuratively, heating up the water around us. Those people who have been sounding warnings about what we are doing are people who would be listened to just as the frog would listen to someone as the temperature from the water increases from 160 to 175. If the frog could talk, he would say, "There's no difference. It's slightly warmer in here, but I'm just as well off." If you say, "If you keep increasing it at that rate, you will die," the frog will say, "We have been increasing it for a long time and I haven't died. So what?" This is why our future is so unprecedented. This is why many of the warnings that many people, even as recent as 20 years ago on Earth Day, have made are beginning to be recognized. It's basically that we do have a fairly sophisticated set of detection apparatuses all around the world to detect changes in CO2, changes that affect the greenhouse effect. We have many other ways to look at increasing population. We have many other ways to deal with the increasing effect of technology. But somebody has to say and to demonstrate that our situation is like the frog. It is time we stopped increasing the heat, and it's time we started to cool off in human terms, and time we started to change.
2: What is the flaw in the frog?
12: The flaw in the frog is that he has never been in a situation where he was in boiled water. It doesn't happen in nature. So he has no built-in innate mechanism for getting out of it. So he doesn't need to avoid it, just as we don't need to, in our natural state, learn to deal with the consequences of 1.5 billion people dying in 30 minutes. And yet many of the things we're talking about now are beyond inconceivable. Whole cities poisoning their children, as Mexico City is doing. Cities reaching a point of violence and despair is clearly something that humanity was never designed to deal with. But it is up to us to redo that design and to redo it very, very quickly.
2: Next week on It's a Matter of Survival, what will it take to prevent this future? Thanks to ham operators Bruce Roney, Roy Stokes, Roman Zarnik, Munir Nahas, and Jack Kinch. Production assistant Steve Payne. Field producers Lynn Glazier and Chris Groskirth of the program Sunday Morning. Writers Anita Gordon and David Suzuki. Technician Larry Morey. Producer, Penny Park. Executive producer, Anita Gordon.
11: Don't think in 1989, foolish it seems now, that the great crisis that faced our world was nuclear warfare, bad as that is, that the great crisis that faced our world was possible annihilation by something as obvious as a bomb or a gun. What we've done to ourselves, we've done with in much less obvious ways. By the lifestyle we lived, we could have changed that. By the directions our political institutions took, we could have changed those. Today in 2039, we live in the world that we made. Back then in 1989, it was only scenarios, it was only projections. If only people would have responded to believe the projections, to understand that these are not flights of science fiction or of fantasy. These are serious, sober-minded estimates that tell you how the world is going to change.
2: I'm David Suzuki. Please join me next week for It's a Matter of Survival.
0: This is the first episode of our series that we're calling Suzuki Survival Guide, a retrospective. We first broadcast it back in 2023. In the next episode from the series, we'll hear from then Environment Minister Lucien Bouchard.
13: If you want to set up real solutions, you have to change our way of life. 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It's just almost a revolution we have to do. And if we don't move now, there will be a disaster. We are dealing with the survival of the species.

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Lisa Ayuso is the web producer for Ideas. Technical production, Danielle Duval. Our senior producer is Nikola Lukšić. Greg Kelly is the executive producer of Ideas. And I'm Nala Ayer.

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6: Before there was Katie Lang, before Peaches or Chapel Roan, there was Carol Pope. She was Canada's first queer female rock star. Maybe you remember High School Confidential. Carol's going to tell you all about how she went from a shy, bookish teenager to international queer icon.
7: From CBC News, The World This Hour, I'm Neil Herland. A massive international crackdown on organized crime has led to charges against 37 people across Canada, the U.S., and Europe. All are accused of working for gangs based in India. Caroline Bargoot has more.
8: Shootings, murders, kidnappings.
9: This is how U.S. authorities say three transnational Indian crime syndicates have been terrorizing and extorting members of their diaspora around the world. The Lawrence Bishnoi gang, the Jagu Bangwal Poria organized crime group, and the Ravinder Singh Danda gang, whose leader is a Canadian now facing a minimum penalty of life in prison for running a drug trafficking operation, says Assistant U.S. Attorney for California Bill Asaley.
8: We will use the full weight and power to identify, target, and dismantle these organized crime groups.
9: Mike Duhem is the commissioner of the RCMP.
10: All these individuals played a significant leadership role in directing criminal activities impacting multiple countries.
9: Bishnoi has been behind bars in India since 2015, and authorities say was still able to direct the targeted assassination of prominent Sikh activist Hardeep Singh Nijjar outside a Gurdwara, a Sikh place of worship, in Surrey in the summer of 2023. Caroline Bargoot, CBC News, Vancouver.
7: In France, Marine Le Pen says she'll run for president in 2027. Last year, the far-right leader was banned from running for office for 5 years after she was found guilty of embezzlement. On Tuesday, an appeals court upheld that conviction but shortened her electoral suspension.
11: C'est les Français qui ont le dernier mot.
7: Speaking after the ruling, Le Pen says the people of France will have the final word. The politician says she will now start her presidential campaign. Le Pen has been ordered to wear an ankle monitor for a year, which would restrict hours permitted outside her.

0: serious but non-life-threatening injuries. Island EMS sent a statement saying, quote, "We are deeply saddened by the tragic motor vehicle collision involving one of our ambulances." Taylor O'Brien, CBC News, Borden-Carleton.
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3: Owner Rogers shutting down news radio stations in both cities as well, and closing news stations in Kitchener and Halifax. In Calgary, the station's already broadcasting dead air before lunchtime. Rogers is still operating dozens of radio stations in other Canadian cities, but in a statement, the company said it closed the Sportsnet and news stations because of declining audience and revenue trends. The company also said 80 people lost jobs connected to the radio station's closing. That's out of a total of 230 jobs cut by Rogers Sports and Media overall on Tuesday, just a day after the company completed a deal worth more than $4.3 billion to take full ownership of the Toronto Maple Leafs and Raptors. Anise Haydari, CBC News, Calgary.
1: Kyle Lowry returned to the Toronto Raptors Tuesday, but just to call it quits, he signed a one-day contract with the team so he could retire in Toronto.
4: Words can't really describe it. I always said that, I would retire a Toronto Raptor, and that was everything. This place is, I call it home, I mean it.
1: And that is your World This Hour. For CBC News, I'm Neil Herland.
5: And now the BC forecast on the North Coast. Periods of rain Wednesday with a high of 13. Highs around 17 with some sunshine and strong winds in the Peace. In the central interior, including Prince George, a mix of sun and cloud with a high of 17 as well. Highs up to 32 with some sun and cloud Wednesday in the Kootenays. In the southern interior, including Kelowna, clearing in the morning with a high of 31. And mainly cloudy Wednesday in the Fraser Valley. Some sunshine in Metro Vancouver and Greater Victoria with highs around 21.
6: 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Shaking the foundations. If those song titles mean something to you, you know what a big deal the Canadian band Rough Trade was in its 80s and 90s heyday. And the performer at the heart of Rough Trade was, of course, Carol Pope. Her iconic career is the subject of a new documentary. Anti-Diva charts the rise of one of Canada's most provocative performers. Carol Pope will tell you about how she went from being a bookish kid to an icon of sexual liberation and exploration. Prepare for an extra spicy conversation. Your radio may in fact catch fire. I'm Jill Deacon, in for Tom Power. Welcome to Q.

Before there was Peaches, before K.D. Lang, before the Riot Girls came along, and way before Pink Pony Club, there was Carol Pope. Carol is often thought of as Canada's OG queer rock icon. Her alt-rock band, Rough Trade, made a name for themselves in the 1970s and 80s with songs like this one.

That's a bit of All Touch from Rough Trade's 1981 album For Those Who Think Young. Carol Pope is an audacious, authentic, and unapologetic artist. And now, a new documentary tells her story. It's called Anti-Diva, The Carol Pope Confessions. It gets into her shy life as a bookish kid, her exploration into the Yorkville folk scene, and how her world opened up when she started reading about sex and found images of sexual experimentation, which she found to actually be incredibly funny. And she worked that humor into her songs. And as you'll hear, that got her a lot of attention. Carol Pope joined Tom Power in the Q Studio to talk about the documentary and about her incredible career. And in case it wasn't clear, a lot of this conversation revolves around the topic of sex. So if you've got little ones around,

0: or if it's just not your thing on a random Tuesday, you might want to turn the radio down for a little bit.
1: How are you?
2: I'm okay. How are you?
1: How is this? You seem unbelievably comfortable to sit down and talk about yourself for a little while.
2: Oh, yeah. It's my favorite subject.
1: I really enjoyed watching the documentary.
2: Oh, good.
1: I got some questions around it.
2: Okay, ask me.
1: So it starts with you sort of talking about this really formative experience you had watching Elvis on television, and that was really inspiring to you. What do you remember about that? Where were you? What did you watch?
2: I was a little kid, so I would say the Ed Sullivan Show.
1: Yeah.
2: And then I think my mom turned me on to Bob Dylan because he was on the CBC very, very early.
3: Hey, hey, Woody Guthrie, I wrote you a song about a funny old world that's coming along.
1: Because she wanted you to be a musician a little bit, right?
2: No, she was a frustrated artist, singer, and my father wouldn't let her sing anymore when they got married. So
1: I love that she came from English music hall. I mean, I love that kind of thing.
2: Yeah, yeah. I have all these photographs of her and everybody she was in these shows with.
1: Did she sing any of the old songs around the house or anything?
2: She did. She sang a lot, and she was obsessed with Peggy Lee, so she would impersonate Peggy Lee.
1: What's the one she sang? What, if you can remember your mom singing a song, what one was it?
2: Oh, probably Fever.
3: When you put your arms around me, I get a fever that's so hard to bear.
1: Give me fever.
2: Yeah.
1: So you see Elvis and you think, I want to be a guitar player. I want to be a musician.
2: Yeah, because I loved music. I think I remember writing songs in the bathtub when I was 4, so it was just there. So I secretly wanted to be a musician, but it took me many, many years to come out of the musician closet.
1: What were the songs you were writing when you were 4? Do you remember them?
2: I think I wrote something called Old London Town.
1: Yeah.
2: I can't even remember that. Yeah, I vaguely remember that. I don't know why.
1: So, because you're right, the coming out as a musician took a little bit long, because it's really clear in the doc that you're shy. You were shy and bookish and introverted.
2: Yeah, well, we moved a lot, and I went to a lot of schools, and it was really difficult. And so I would stay in my room and do a lot of drawings and build things, build paper sculptures. And just I had a very rich fantasy life. And yeah, I read a lot. I read like 8 books a week.
1: So, but to be a musician and to be a performer would mean a lot of people would be looking at you. And I can't imagine that would have been comfortable for a shy kid.
2: Oh, no, I wanted that.
1: Oh, yeah?
2: Yeah. I don't know what, that's a whole other thing, I know, but I just was like, I want to move people with music. I mean, I don't know how conscious I was of that, but I'm like, I want to be singing in front of people.
1: So you come to Canada and then you kind of move out to the suburbs and then you start coming into Yorkville.
2: Yes.
1: Which at the time was what?
2: Fabulous. It was like all these amazing bands were playing. And so I would go and see to all these clubs like the Penny Farthing and the Minor Bird and Boris's. And just see these amazing bands like The Influence and Luke and the Apostles and the Kensington Market. And what was the band before Steppenwolf? I can't remember. Oh, the Minor Birds. That's what they were before.
1: Oh, yeah. And Neil Young. Was it Rick James in the Minor Birds too?
2: Yeah, yeah.
1: Yeah, yeah. Neil Young was in the Minor Birds. Was that whole thing during that time?
2: Yeah.
1: You saw that era? Oh.
2: I saw that. And I saw Joni Mitchell when she was a baby at the Riverboat.
1: What was that like?
2: I was like, I just thought she was fantastic, but nobody really knew her that well.

0: listening, Smoking a Dube with Richie Havens. And I actually went to New York in 1967 and saw The Doors at the Electric Circus, which was an amazing club. And everybody was on acid and they were lying on the floor. There's a lot of lying on the floor in those days on the ground because you were so stoned you couldn't stand up.
1: And you go into the scene and you think what? Like, I want to be a part of this.
0: Yeah. And I did a lot of acid. I mean, everybody did.
1: Yeah, I think that goes without saying.
0: Yeah.
1: But you were in there and you were like, I found my people. Like, hey, I was kind of introverted or bookish, or like I was out in the burbs and now I have found my people.
0: I found my people. I found my musicians and singers and I was very inspired and then started writing songs.
1: Was it easy to want to be a musician? Was it easy to become one? Was it easy to find gigs? Was it?
0: No, not really. But after I met Kevin Staples, you know, then we had our little love duo.
1: This is Kevin Staples, who you founded Rough Trade with.
0: Yeah.
1: Yeah.
0: And we were absolutely fascinated with each other.
1: You and Kevin, and you're listening to music together.
0: Yeah, we listened to a lot of music together. And he was into like jazz or something that I wasn't into. And I was like, listen to this R&B. He wasn't really into black music and I was obsessed. Oh, I mean, the first music I was obsessed with was after Broadway was gospel music because they used to play it on a radio station that I could hear in Don Mills. So we would listen to all that. And then we formed the Bullwhip Brothers, our fabulous folk duo. And I was looking at gay porn and I saw a picture of a guy in assless chaps and I'm like, we should call our band Rough Trade because look at this. This is so cool and so offensive and so funny. And he was like, yes.
1: So that's interesting. Right off the bat, you were like, this is offensive and funny. We should be like that.
0: Yeah.
1: Because I was wondering about that. Like when I was watching it, I was like, oh, did Carol... Was this just Carol being Carol, like, you know, or did she have an intention behind the kind of songs that she was writing or the kind of image that she was trying to portray back then?
0: I don't know how much I was into it. Well, we got into image, but sex is so funny. I need to write about it. I mean, I remember reading dirty books when I was a kid and going, this is really funny. And why are people so upset over it? And, you know, especially coming out when I was a kid in the 50s and how it's pretty similar to the way it is now. And Puritan and, you know, the Republicans were all into banning sex and censorship. So pretty much the same.
1: You found it funny. You were reading, you would read things about sex, you would see things about sex, and you said, there's something funny here that people don't find funny.
0: Yeah. Why is it so serious? And the whole act of making love is like a sloppy mess.
1: Yeah, it's a funny, kind of scary, silly thing to do.
0: Yeah.
1: It requires like a silliness about you.
0: Yeah.
1: Right. That's interesting. It's interesting that you saw it that way.
0: Well, how serious can you be? Can I put this thing inside you? And should I cover it up with a condom or whatever?
1: How were the first shows?
0: I was terrified. I think the first shows we did were at Grossman's as Rough Trade.
1: Grossman's Tavern in Toronto, yeah.
0: And we had different band members. And then we started playing at the Colonial.
1: What were the shows like? Were they?
0: They were, I don't know, people loved them. And like all kinds of people came, like, you know, we were friends with Gilda Radner and Danny Aykroyd and everybody that was in the early Second City. And Margaret Trudeau came and we pretended to be cool. That's when she was hanging out with the Stones.
1: What do you mean you pretended to be cool?
0: We were like, Margaret Trudeau's in the audience. Pretend she's not here. It's like that.
1: Oh, pretend to be too cool for her and don't make a big deal about it.
0: Yeah. And right. We also went to New York. We started going to New York very early. And we played at this club called Trudy Heller's. And we had two people from Lou Reed's band. Like all these insane people in New York. And
1: did you meet Lou?
0: Lou came and he was, let's just say, a little bit stoned.
1: Yeah.
0: And he was with this guy that, Joanne Brooks, who was in the band at the time, called Ernie Thorazine.
1: Yeah.
0: So they were on those kind of drugs.
1: Did he talk to you about the show at all?
0: He was too out of it. Right. I mean, we went and hung out with him, but he was just so stoned that night.
1: I would have thought there might be a kindred spirit there. I mean, you know, back in the mid-60s, Velvet Underground were writing about sex and, you know, and bondage at a time that kind of nobody else was.
0: Yeah. No, I don't remember that. I just remember him being really stoned, but I guess he liked it because we all hung out after.
1: In the documentary, you say that Rough Trade was born by mixing Kevin's talent for creating pop music and what you call your dark, bitter sensibility. What was driving your writing back then?
0: I was very angry. And, you know, reading all this feminist literature and also reading intensely dark S&M books, like The Story of O. And Henry Miller and Anais Nin, and then, you know, the female eunuch, and Sappho is a right-on woman, like all that stuff. And I'm sure that influenced the way I wrote. I was just like very angry, but I'm like, I'm going to be angry, but it's also, I'm going to have a, you know, I have a dark sense of humor. So that made it into the lyrics.
1: Well, what did you want to write about? What did you want your writing to do? What did you want your...
0: I don't know. I wasn't really thinking about it. I'm like, I'm going to, you know, come up with a really good hook. Like, I remember writing a song called Lipstick on Your Dipstick.
1: Yeah.
0: And, we had a song called True Confessions where I would whip. Well, I had this friend who liked to be whipped, so I would whip him in the audience. I had a riding crop. He'd come up on stage and I'd whip. Well, not really hard, but anyway, stuff like that.
1: Were you trying to be shocking? I'm thinking these things would not be a big deal now.
0: No, but then nobody else was doing it.
1: Were you trying to be a bit shocking for the audience?
0: A little bit. I was just trying to push boundaries, I think. And
1: why did you want to push boundaries?
0: Oh, because everybody was so uptight and everybody was so bossy and everybody was like, you can't do original material. Nobody want, you know, all these agents were like, we're trying to get bookings. And they're like, no, you have to do top 40 and blah, blah. And we're like, no, we don't. I mean, one of our most famous gigs was this residency we had at the Chimney. I think we were there for 6 weeks.
1: This is in Toronto?
0: Yeah.
1: Yeah.
0: And got this huge following of like all kinds of people all over the map. I mean, queer people, straight people. People in theater, actresses.
1: I get it. So like there was this, you were probably being told, it sounds like you were being told, hey, you can't write your own music, especially you can't write this music.
0: Yeah.
1: You got to do maybe Jan and Dean or you got to do songs by somebody else.
0: Yeah, yeah, yeah.
1: And in order for you to have a career and you start going, hey, look, not only am I being shocking and, you know, all this stuff, but there's an audience for it and they're really starting to come out.
0: Exactly. I mean, people were dressing like me. And people were throwing drugs on stage. So, good times.
1: You went pretty fast from shy, bookish, introverted to wearing see-through pants on stage.
0: It just evolved.
2: I'm Jill Deacon. You're in the middle of Tom Power's conversation with Rough Trade frontwoman Carol Pope. She's the subject of a new documentary, Anti-Diva, The Carol Pope Confessions. And they've been talking about Carol's early influences from the Yorkville folk scene in Toronto to the New York underground scene that introduced her to some pretty colorful characters, including a young Lou Reed. But if the name Carol Pope or Rough Trade still isn't ringing any bells, you may recognize their huge 1980 breakout hit, High School Confidential. The conversation actually picks back up here as Carol and Tom talk about what a big deal that song became and the whole hoopla that came along with it.

0: Can I ask you about the lyric in there that got a lot of attention?
1: Oh, cream my jeans?
0: Yeah, it's the, she makes me cream my jeans when she comes my way. Can I say we were reading some lyrics even from 2026? Probably wouldn't be that controversial right now.
1: No.
0: How controversial did it get? What did you hear? What were you hearing?
1: Some people bleeped it. Chum FM brought us into the studio because they wanted us to put a, you know, write, sing something tamer. And, but we didn't. We just screwed around. And my friend, a friend of mine said, why don't you sing She Makes Me Order Chinese Food?
0: When she comes my way?
1: When she comes my way. So I did that. And then I just ended up bleeping it. I mean, we were just kind of really insulted that they wanted us to do it, but we didn't actually end up censoring it.
0: What did you make about the big outcry around it at the time?
1: I just thought it was so tame to me then. I'm like, what is the big deal? It's, you know, I mean, it's not really, there's no swear words. Cream my jeans. What?
0: Weren't police coming to the gigs and stuff like that back then?
1: Oh, that was at Grossman's. And, oh yeah, they did come to a couple of gigs.
0: Why? Why were they
1: coming? Oh, because they didn't want me to grab my crotch.
0: Do you want to tell that story?
1: I don't know. I think they were waiting for me to grab my crotch.
0: Why were they expecting you to grab your crotch?
1: Because that was part of my thing.
0: Oh, really? So you became kind of known for grabbing your crotch.
1: Grabbing my crotch and whipping people and wearing my bondage suit and, you know, all of that stuff. So, yeah, the police showed up a couple of times, but they didn't do anything. They probably got turned on because they were dudes.
0: did you register it as, like, queerphobia, as homophobia? Did you register it as any of that back then?
1: No, just womanphobia, just woman exerting power kind of phobia. And then I was like, people are down the street, like, the Vileones are playing, and they're slashing each other's, they're slashing themselves and bleeding all over the place and throwing furniture around. But you're here, checking out me, who might grab my crotch.
0: What does that tell you?
1: Double standard.
0: Did it ever affect you? Did you ever get intimidated? Did you ever get scared? Because you seem so unflappable in those years, but I also know you're an actual living, breathing person. Did it ever get hard?
1: No. It didn't get hard. It was just once we had to deal with record companies and all of that, then that became difficult.
0: Why do you think it became such a big hit? That may be a better question for the scholar of Rough Trade, but I bet you have an answer.
1: It's very catchy. It's like a little anthem, and a lot of people, just straight people, were like, this is a cool song, I like it.
0: me too.
1: Yeah.
0: I didn't know, I didn't think anything of it until I turned, like, probably became a teenager. I just thought it was a cool, fun song, you know?
1: Yeah, and so queer people were like, that song helped me come out, and the straight people were like, I love that song.
0: Yeah, I was in the I love that song camp.
1: Yeah.
0: What does that mean to you, Carol, when people say, this song helped me come out? Do people start saying that to you?
1: Yeah. I don't know. I was very pleased that it enabled them to come out because people were not really... Yeah, I guess I was just singing about sexuality and people were not doing that much in those days.
0: Why do you think this song was helping people come out? What did people tell you about how that song helped them come out?
1: Just because, you know, I was this very androgynous figure singing about another woman and, you know, that helped them come out. They're like, oh, I see somebody singing about another woman. So it's okay for me to like other women it's okay for me to like men. That's the kind of feedback I got.
0: You performed that at the Junos and you, what did they say? They told you in rehearsal not to grab your crotch.
1: Yeah.
0: Again, I watched it and it's so tame.
1: I know.
2: Over the past few years, they have developed a huge cult following, known as one of the most provocative bands around these parts. Ladies and gentlemen, Carol Pope and Rough Trade.
0: Can you tell the story? So you were playing the Junos.
1: We were playing the Junos. The director said, don't grab your crotch. We're like, no, of course not. And then we did.
0: The directors came over to you and said, hey, this is the CBC. Please don't grab your crotch.
1: Yeah.
0: and then you go on stage to actually perform. And do you know all along, like, I'm not going to do this in rehearsal. I'm going to do it.
1: Yeah.
0: I'm going to do it when the lights come on.
1: Yeah.
0: Yeah.
1: Absolutely. And, you know, the CBC never, we had always, I mean, in the 70s, we were on a lot of, on CBC talk shows like Canada After Dark and Peter Zaski. And those were pretty radical shows. And they let us do anything. And I'm like, why are they telling us what to do now? Because I guess the Junos is a family show and those other things were late night. But still, come on, CBC.
0: Come on. That's what I say every day in my life. How did you, what was the reaction immediately afterwards in the room? Was the crew there? What was the reaction right away?
1: I don't know. I couldn't really tell. I was just like, we got a lot of great feedback from people.
0: I heard Anne Murray sent you something.
1: Yeah, she just sent me a telegram or something. I think people wrote telegrams in those days, and or a note. I have it somewhere. Yeah, I think she sent me a note and just said we were really bummed out about something that day, and that really made us laugh.
0: From Anne Murray?
1: Yeah.
0: That must have been pretty cool.
1: It was very cool.

That is, of course, High School Confidential by Rough Trade. And before that, you heard Tom Power and Carol Pope talk about how shocking the media, yes, even the CBC, thought that Carol's music and onstage gestures were back in the day. The life and career of Carol Pope is being celebrated in the new documentary, Anti-Diva, The Carol Pope Confessions. It chronicles everything Carol Pope, from her childhood as a shy kid who buried herself in books, to her sexual awakening and the formation of her band, Rough Trade. It became a really sex-positive group, and Carol became a performer who ruffled the feathers of record labels and even the police in Canada back in the 70s and the 80s. Rough Trade had a big hit with the song High School Confidential in 1980, followed up by another hit, Crimes of Passion. That is where Tom and Carol pick up their conversation.

0: From 1982, that's Rough Trade with Crimes of Passion. So I talked to a lot of artists who get called like shocking or taboo in their time. When we were watching this documentary, we were wondering, like, was the intention to shock, or were you just being yourself, just doing you, as the kids would say?
1: I was just doing me. But I, you know, the second verse of that song is about two boys together. And people have said to me, you know, it made me feel seen as a gay man. So that was nice. And we really, we should have done a video with Barbie dolls. We didn't, but that would have been funnier.
0: But the sense I got from the doc is that it was kind of annoying being asked about you writing about sex. Like, you, at a certain point, you got a little tired of it.
1: Oh, absolutely. But, you know, straight men are obsessed with sex.
0: I want to hear more about how you got annoyed with it.
1: Well, you know, ask me something different. Ask me what my influences are, or what do I think about the state of the world, or anything else.
0: Yeah, because you were writing about a lot of other things than sex back then.
1: Absolutely.
0: You were writing about an emerging corporate culture. You were writing about political extremism. You feel like those songs, you're saying that those songs were not getting the same amount of attention, or that part of you was not getting the same amount of attention.
1: Yeah, like, what's the Fuhrer about the Fuhrer, which is sadly so relevant today.
0: Yeah.
1: Shaking the Foundations, Endless Night, which was about, I think, inspired by the bathhouse raids here in the 80s.
0: It started to get annoying that people only saw this kind of part of you.
1: Yeah. I mean, we were like typecast, but that's what happens when you, I think, become successful and then kind of the media turns on you.
0: It also might be what happens when you're the first to do stuff, you know?
1: Yeah. Yeah.
0: Like, I think about you even, like, there's a really great part of the documentary where, like, it's pretty personal, too, where you talk about how you and Kevin, who had been both, like, musical partners in Rough Trade and also romantic partners, and then you come out as gay, and you start dating another member of the band named Jane. I was thinking, like, was there a scene in Canada in that era for you to come out? Like, was that a comfortable thing to do? Like, were there other, you're giving me the no head shake.
1: No, there was nothing. I mean, when I first thought about coming out or being with other women, there was nothing. There was like a gay bar that I knew of.
0: Yeah.
1: And nobody to talk to. But Jane, well, she ended up being in the band for a while, but she kind of had been stalking me since the 60s. I mean, we were friends, but she would just come over and look at me and then leave. And I'm like, what is that about? And then eventually we went to a party and got together. And then, you know, I started having an affair with her and I had to come out to, you know, I had to tell Kevin, and it was devastating.
0: And you can tell from the documentary how devastating it was.
1: Yeah. Because I mean, he's one of the great loves of my life, and I didn't want to hurt him, but, you know, I wanted to be with women.
0: Yeah. So, and at the same time, like, there's that hurt of doing that to Kevin. And then there's also, hey, I'm, you know, in this era, that's going to isolate me a little bit, and it's going to be another part of something people talk about me around, you know, and there's not a whole lot of people like me, especially in the Canadian music scene at the time.
1: Yeah. But I just didn't care. I was like, I have to be true to myself.
0: How come you never cared?
1: Why care? You know.
0: Some people care. I mean, I admire it, but not everyone has it.
1: Well, because, like, look at the people who are judging me. You know, they have their own issues. Like, how dare you judge me?
0: You had that from the beginning, though. Like, you had that when you were a kid. Like, why? Where did that come from in you?
1: I don't know.
0: Really?
1: Yeah. It was just there. There's something I'd be like, you're flawed. You have your own issues. Why are you judging me? Why don't you take care of your own stuff, you know?
0: In the documentary, Canadian legends like Katie Lang and Peaches and Jan Arden talk about watching you on stage and realizing that, hey, maybe not just, hey, maybe I can come out, but also, like, maybe I can play music too. Have you seen the documentary?
1: Yes.
0: What goes through your head when you see those scenes with artists like that talking about you?
1: I am kind of shocked and thrilled that that I influenced them because I admire them as artists. But Peaches, you know, I've known Peaches for a while, and I feel like Peaches is an extension of what I started. I really do.
0: What do you mean?
1: Because I could have gone that route. I could have gone that in her route. I mean, you know, she's singing about sex, but also sexual parody. So she's just taking it to a whole other level. Sucking on my like you wanted me calling.

0: How hard is it to be an artist now?
1: Oh, it's hard. Because the only real income, if you're an indie artist, your only real income is from performing, unless you, certainly not streaming. I mean, I don't make any money from streaming, really. And once in a while, you know, getting a song placement, but it's really difficult. But it's, you know, I still love performing. It's very joyful for me and freeing and all, as it always has been.
0: I think I would have thought that High School Confidential alone would have put you in a, you know, on a beach somewhere for the rest of your life, you know?
1: It's Canada, so no.
0: Oh, really?
1: Yeah, yeah. If it was the U.S.
0: What keeps you making music?
1: I like it. It's...
0: I don't think it's just I like it.
1: No, I like it. It's fulfilling. It's, I you know... It's, you know, you're a musician. It's all about the joy.
0: I know, but I want to hear you say it.
1: It's all about the joy, and I love writing a good song, and I'm like, this is pretty good. I want to get that out there.
0: It's still fulfilling. It's
1: yeah.
0: It's what you've been doing forever, really.
1: Yeah, it's all I know how to do.
0: The movie is as much about you as it is about the love between you and Kevin.
1: Yeah.
0: Kevin Staples, who your partner in Rough Trade. And I'm sorry to say it wasn't until after I watched the movie that I knew that I found out he passed away last year.
1: Oh.
0: Sorry for you.
1: Thank you. Yeah, that was, it was just awful watching him suffer. Because I guess it happened. Well, he's had cancer a couple of times, but this was like renal cancer, and they kept, you know, hacking chunks out of his body, and it kept coming back, and oh, it's just awful. And it was, I mean, he was such a magic, sweet person, and I just value him so much, and I miss him so much, you know, because I'll talk to him almost every day. We would talk about music or whatever, or film, or just be stupid with each other. And I don't have that many people I can be that stupid with.
0: Can I take a risk and ask a 70s punk for a reflective, earnest answer on something?
1: Sure.
0: It's a dangerous world for me. When you look back at this documentary, what are you the proudest of?
1: I just think, you know, the music that I made with Kevin.
0: Those songs.
1: And they do talk about the musical, that Rough Trade, the musical that we've been working on forever and ever and ever, and I hope that happens.
0: Is it going to happen?
1: We're just trying to raise money to do a workshop. We did one about 3 years ago, and some of the actors are in the documentary talking about that, some of the young queer actors that were in it. And when we did that workshop, people came in and they didn't really know about AIDS because it's about New York and my brother and I in New York in the 80s, and him being in a band and then him being an activist in ACT UP. And they just didn't really know about that. And they were like, the story has to be told. And they cried a lot when we were doing this workshop.
0: They didn't know about what?
1: They didn't really know about AIDS and how many people had, they're young, you know, they didn't know what we went through then, because you would hear somebody was sick and then the next week they'd be dead. So I think people need to know about that.
0: I think they didn't know what we went through could be the subtitle of this whole documentary.
1: It could be.
0: You know what I mean?
1: Yeah, yeah.
0: To make the art that you had to make, to make this influence where people are saying you're the godmother of this or that, or the most, you know, influential, you know, shocking, controversial. To me, the documentary is about, hey, look what I had to go through to do all that, you know?
1: Exactly. It was a lot. It was a lot. It was not easy.
0: We're grateful to you, though.
1: Well, I'm grateful to you.
0: Thanks for... I almost got you. Thanks for coming in.
1: Oh, you're so welcome.
0: Nice to talk to you.
1: Nice talking to you.

That's Rough Trade with Fashion Victim. Before that, you heard Tom Power's conversation with Carol Pope. Anti-Diva, The Carol Pope Confessions, is traveling in theaters across Canada, including a performance tonight in Toronto. Tomorrow it screens in St. John's, Newfoundland. It's going to hit the West Coast later this month. You can also catch it anywhere on CBC Gem as of 24th of July.

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1: I'm Jill Deacon, in for Tom Power. You are listening to Q. Now, I know Canada has been eliminated from the World Cup. Yes, that was a bit of a crushing heartbreak a few days ago. But come on, it has been a glorious run for our national team. And there is still, of course, a ton of World Cup buzz. So let's keep having fun with it, right? A few weeks ago, Tom spoke to Boy Wanda. He is a legendary producer who has worked with the likes of Drake and Cardi B and Kendrick Lamar and Rihanna. He's also Canadian, which, as you're going to hear, is really important to him. And just ahead of the World Cup, Boy Wanda, along with Canada Soccer, put out an album that features a bunch of Canadian artists with tons of super fun pump-up songs. You're going to hear one of them in just a few minutes. But first, here's a little bit of Tom's conversation with the legendary producer, Boy Wanda.
2: I've read that you're a soccer dad.
3: Yeah, I'm an avid soccer dad.
2: What does that mean?
3: That means my daughter, she plays high-level soccer. She plays Ontario Provincial Development League.
2: She's good.
3: She's pretty good. And I'm there every day, 5 days out the week training, games on Sundays, and I'm in there, man. I'm the guy arguing with the opposing team parents, the guy sometimes getting kicked out of games.
2: Is that true?
3: I've been kicked out of like one game.
2: Why did you get kicked out of the game?
3: One of our players was getting abused and the ref wasn't making any calls, so I had to let him hear it, you know?
2: Oh, wow. So you're like the real soccer dad. You're really giving it.
3: Yeah, I'm a little bit, here's the thing, man. I'm just passionate about everything that I do, you know? So it's like, when I'm really into it, like something, I'm really into it and I get into it, you know, and I don't regret it because, sometimes people have to get called out, you know, and that ref was not doing his job.
2: Did you play growing up?
3: No, my parents tried to get me into it, but it was a little too late. It was like eighth grade. Playing soccer your first time in eighth grade doesn't really make sense, you know?
2: Yeah, right. Yeah. You kind of want to be doing from when you're like 7 years old.
3: Yeah. You got to learn fundamentals. I'm out there like big old kid and I don't even know how to dribble a ball properly.
2: Hold on. Why did they try to get you to play in grade eight?
3: This is a question I have to ask them. They don't really have answers for me, you know? I think I asked them that one time and they're just like, I don't know. They're just trying something.
2: It all worked out that you were an indoor cat. We talked about that last time. Staying inside with the computer.
3: Yes.
2: Turned out to be good for you.
3: Definitely turned out good.
2: How did this thing come about with you and Canada Soccer?
3: Well, the people at Perfect Pitch and Canada Soccer, they reached out about originally, you know, just doing four songs for the World Cup. I was just like, you know what? I brought the idea to them. I was like, there's so much talent in Canada. I don't think it's deserving of only like four songs. Why not just do an entire project and do it with all Canadians? They thought it was a great idea, and we just got a bunch of Canadian artists. Took about a year to put together, and we made an amazing body of work. I'm super proud of it.
2: Not every artist like yourself who's Canadian who goes international the way that you did to have, like, you know, international hits, mm-hmm. Sri Lanka and the Philippines and, you know, all over the world. Okay, there's no part of the world that the songs you've worked on aren't playing.
3: Yeah.
2: I find that, no disrespect to them, the Canadian-ness of them matters to them a little less. They mm-hmm. see themselves as like more international artists than anything else when they get to that level.
3: Yeah.
2: It sounds like it's very, the Canadian-ness of you mm-hmm. and Canadian artists sounds still very important to you.
3: Of course. We have, I think, some of the most talented here, if not the most talented people on the planet live in Canada, from producers to songwriters to artists, actors, actresses, athletes, everything. You know, there's a lot of talent here. I'm just proud to be Canadian. You know, I was born in Jamaica. I came here and, you know, just growing up in Canada, growing up with how the culture is out here, you know, like, the Italians hang out with the Indians and the Jamaicans and everybody's just kind of together in Canada. And that's how it was growing up. So, you know, when this opportunity came up, it's just pride for me. It's like Canada, we make some of the best music and I know other countries are going to be making music as well. So I'm like, yeah, like I want to compete. And I think I'm one of the most diverse producers in the world. And yeah. I was like, let's put it together. Let's make all different types of music. Let's get all Canadians. There's a bunch of Canadians that make different genres of music. Let's all put it together.
2: What did you make when your parents told you were going to move to Canada? What did you think of Canada at that point?
3: I was only 4 years old when I moved up here. So any
2: memory of that at all?
3: I have super early memories of being in Canada, but coming from Jamaica, I could vaguely remember like what was going on in Jamaica. I was too young, but I just remember early living in Canada.
2: No, like no memories of like, okay, there's snow here and there's winter here. And
3: I remember like when I was a kid, I grew up, the first place I lived when I came out here was North York. And I lived in an area called the Villaways. And I just remember just doing kiddie stuff, like making snow angels and being outside with friends like super early. But it's such a long time ago. You know, I'm turning 40 this year, so.
2: Oh yeah, you're old. We're getting up there, aren't we?
3: Yeah, getting up there. So to remember something that happened when I was four, it's like kind of, there's like little things that I remember, you know?

That's Alessia Cara there with In My Hands. That comes from a special collaboration between the producer Boy Wanda and Canada Soccer, as in the organization that promotes the sport here in Canada. You can find more of Tom's conversation with Boy Wanda about the project on our podcast. Just search Q with Tom Power wherever you get your podcasts. That is it for the show today. Tomorrow on Q, a conversation with Andre Sills. He's got two huge roles at this year's Stratford Festival in Ontario. He plays Oberon in A Midsummer Night's Dream. And I was lucky enough to see him from the front row just last week playing the title role in Othello. Woo! Going to be a great conversation with Andre Sills. He'll give you his take on the controversy around Othello, and he'll tell you how rugby, of all things, has prepared him to play two Shakespeare leads at the same time. That's coming up tomorrow on Q. I'm Jill Deacon. Thanks so much for listening today. We'll talk again tomorrow.

0: ending his NBA career as a Toronto Raptor again, but just for one day. Michelle Song explains.
1: The greatest Raptor of all time, Kyle Lowry.
2: Signing an NBA contract for the last time, as he vowed to do before he left the franchise, Kyle Lowry will spend his last day in the league as a Toronto Raptor once again.
3: It's a special place. You know, it's no place like other. When you play for, you know, Canada's team.
2: Lowry spent 9 seasons with the team and played a central role in Toronto's first championship win in 2019. He was later traded to the Miami Heat and spent his last 2 seasons with the 76ers in his hometown of Philadelphia. But Raptors general manager Bobby Webster says Lowry's legacy in Toronto is forever etched into the hearts of fans.
1: Before Kyle, we had won 1 playoff series in the history of the team. With Kyle, we won 9 playoffs in 5-year series.
2: The franchise will also retire Lowry's number 7 jersey. Michelle Song, CBC News, Toronto.
0: And that is your World This Hour. I'm Neil Herland.
4: And now the BC forecast on the North Coast. Periods of rain Wednesday with a high of 13. Highs around 17 with some sunshine and strong winds in the Peace. In the central interior, including Prince George, a mix of sun and cloud with a high of 17 as well. Highs up to 32 with some sun and cloud Wednesday in the Kootenays. In the southern interior, including Kelowna, clearing in the morning with a high of 31. And mainly cloudy Wednesday in the Fraser Valley. Some sunshine in Metro Vancouver and Greater Victoria with highs around 21.
5: Hello, I'm Catherine Cullen, and you're listening to The Current Review on CBC Radio 1. Coming up, tending to your teeth is expensive on a good day, and there are questions about whether some corporate dental practices could be pushing patients towards unnecessary treatments. We'll look at how much of a problem dental overbilling and overtreatment is in Canada, and how to know if it's happening to you. Then, episode 4 of the CBC podcast, Allison After Nexium. But we begin with NATO, the world's most powerful military alliance, as it tries to find new footing in the time of Trump.
6: These new submarines, combined with the world's second largest fleet of icebreakers, combined with new aircraft, new radar, more missiles and drones, better cyber defenses, new ports and air bases, are allowing Canada to assert our full sovereignty in the Arctic.
5: As the NATO summit gets underway in Ankara, Turkey, Canada's Prime Minister is not the only one rethinking and reinvesting in defense. The U.S. has been pulling back and at times threatening to pull out. So all member states are considering what it would take to fill that gap. And today we have experts from different corners of the military alliance with us to discuss its future. Kerry Buck was Canada's ambassador to NATO from 2015 to 2018. She's in our Ottawa studio. Gunul Tol is the founding director of the Middle East Institute's Turkish program and author of Erdogan's War, A Strongman's Struggle at Home and in Syria. And Oana Lungescu served as NATO's principal spokesperson from 2010 to 2023. She is also a distinguished fellow with the Royal United Services Institute. Oana, I'm going to start with you. This summit is being billed as NATO 3.0 launching, where Europe takes on more responsibility for its own defense. It's less reliant on the U.S. It's also a moment where countries are going to have to match last year's big pledges and show that they are really increasing their spending. What is the mood like in Ankara right now as the summit is getting underway?
7: Well, there's a welcoming mood. I can tell you that coming yesterday from the airport, there were the flags of all 32 allies lining the highway. There were signs saying NATO, the key to peace. And actually, when I stopped in front of my hotel, the taxi driver wouldn't let me leave before he opened a brand new box of Turkish Delight and offered me some, which was delicious. So I think there is that. On the other hand, of course, what allies will want to show in Ankara is that they are delivering on the commitments that they made in The Hague in the Netherlands last year, in particular starting to invest 5% of GDP on defense and starting to translate all that cash into the capabilities that we actually need to defend ourselves. And ultimately, they are looking for a show of unity after many, many months.

0: marked by President Trump's threat over Canada, Greenland, criticism of Europeans for not showing enough support for his war in Iran, and, as you said, cuts to American military presence in Europe.
1: Yeah, a big agenda. It's going to take a lot more than Turkish delight, certainly, to get that done. Carrie Buck, I want to bring you in here because, of course, Canadians would have seen that yesterday the Prime Minister made this announcement on the eve of the summit here in Canada, a major purchase, a massive purchase of up to 12 submarines from the German company TKMS. It's going to cost tens of billions of dollars. We still don't have a final price tag. It was striking hearing Mark Carney say that Canada's increased military spending puts this country in a position to help lead the NATO alliance. Do you think that's the case?
2: I think it puts Canada in a position to be a very firm and strong member in the upper tier of the alliance, for sure. We've always been up near the top six of NATO allies in terms of real dollars spent on defense, and we're quite capable. And we have a history of doing some of the hard lifting in NATO. So, depends how you define leadership.
1: So may I ask you, does this feel like a shift then, this moment?
2: Oh, yeah.
1: I mean, you're making the case that we've long been strong, but it does feel like something different
2: huge
1: is happening
2: shift.
1: Right now. Yeah.
2: Yeah. No, it's a huge shift. It's a huge shift in terms of defense spending commitments, not just committing to meeting the 2%, which is phenomenal, committing to the 5% by 2035, but it appears, although we haven't seen it out on paper yet, it appears that the government does have a glide path to reach those targets in a very credible way. I mean, PM said at CANSEC a couple of weeks ago mm-hmm. that he was looking at, I think it was 4% by 28-29, which is pretty good if we get there. So yeah, it's a quantum shift for Canada. And the point about the submarines and the other procurements that the PM talked about, it shows that we are ready to procure quickly and at scale. Now, the Defense Industry Forum has started this morning, and I expect a number of leaders, not all NATO leaders, to speak at that forum. I am guessing that Prime Minister Carney would be among them. That would be an important signal. So it'll be interesting to hear what sectors of the Canadian defense industry he'll focus on, and he'll tout the new defense industry strategy that the government released a while ago. So all good news, I think. There's a lot of work to be done going forward on a number of things to put Canada in better stead on the Arctic, on the NATO defense planning process with its capabilities, etc. But really good news.
1: Gonu, I want to bring you in here. Turkey as the host country is going to have a certain amount of sway. How do you think it will affect the dynamic at this meeting?
3: Well, this is certainly a very important meeting for President Erdogan. As your guests mentioned, this is a critical moment for the alliance. From President Trump's return to the White House, questions about U.S. long-term commitment to NATO, concerns that Russia could be in a position to challenge the alliance within the next few years. So there are a lot of questions that really put the alliance's future under intense scrutiny. And Turkey sits at the center of many of these debates. It has NATO's second largest military, one of the alliance's strongest defense industries, and has become one of its most active contributors to NATO missions. And as European allies race to strengthen their own defense capabilities, Turkey's military capacity and particularly industrial base are increasingly seen as strategic assets. So from Ankara's point of view, this summit is a chance to highlight exactly that, to demonstrate Turkey's value to the alliance, present itself as a bridge between the US and Europe, and reinforce its claim that it's an indispensable NATO ally. And that marks a remarkable turnaround from just a few years ago, when many allies viewed Turkey as NATO's problem child after its purchase of the Russian-made missile defense system.
1: Carrie, Gonu mentioned Russia a few times there. U.S. President Donald Trump is meeting with Volodymyr Zelensky tomorrow, the Ukrainian leader. We've seen these huge Russian missile and drone attacks just in the last few days on Kyiv, as we unfortunately often see. Russia does tend to increase its bombardments right before these meetings of world leaders. There's been some optimism, I think, coming out of the G7 meetings about how Trump might be handling some of these questions around Ukraine. What are you anticipating in terms of the kind of support we might see coming out of this summit?
2: Well, what I'd like to see, and I hope it comes to pass, is strong language on sustainable support for Ukraine and the summit outcomes. Last year at the Hague summit, the only reference to Ukraine was a brief passage saying that allies reaffirm their enduring sovereign commitments to provide support to Ukraine. Not a lot more, but you're right that the recent G7 meeting in Evian was much more clear and consistent about unwavering support for Ukraine. I'd like to see something in the conference outcomes that talks about military support, including air defense capabilities, additional systems and interceptors. One thing I read was that the bombardment by Russia of civilian buildings in Kyiv over the last two nights, one of the reasons that there's been so much damage is because Ukraine is running low on interceptors. We can't let that happen. Ukraine is fighting NATO's war for it against Russia, not a proxy war, as the Russians say, but Ukraine is the line of defense, and it's in NATO's interest to have Ukraine do better. So I want to see that kind of strong language. But the other thing that'll be interesting is to look at the dynamics between Trump and Zelensky. I read that there's going to be a bilateral. It'll be interesting to see what comes out of that, because if I don't think Trump's going to change his policy. I think he'll still be cozy with Russian policy in a way that makes me and us uncomfortable, the rest of NATO uncomfortable. But Trump likes winners, and Ukraine's winning on the battlefield. And the other point is that if indeed that's happening, there may be a window of opportunity to correct some of the imbalances in the Ukraine talks the U.S. has been leading to date, maybe more room for the Europeans to do something that can move this forward. But that only happens if Ukraine is in a position of strength. So I expect the summit to come forward. Secretary Mnuchin has talked about $70 billion in support. Most of that, well, all of that from Europe and Canada, none of it coming directly from the U.S. It's paid for by Europe and Canada with them buying U.S. armaments to supply to Ukraine.
1: One of the important facets of this meeting is, of course, the way in which the U.S. has put pressure on European allies to do more to defend themselves. And I think that that was especially acutely visible back in Pete Hegseth's speech in Brussels in June, where he talked about NATO allies who denied support for the U.S. war with Iran. Let's listen to some of what he had to say then.
4: Too many allies still don't recognize the historic need that President Trump has made clear to them and to NATO itself to reforge a relevant, powerful military alliance. As President Trump put it, and rightfully so, he gave our allies a test to support America when we asked for their help. And too many failed it.
1: Juan Alungescu, I wonder, to what extent do you think at this moment the European portion of NATO is ready to fill the gap that the United States seems to be leaving?
0: Well, the Europeans are stepping up, and the whole aim of the summit is also to show a rebalanced alliance, this NATO 3.0, which is basically about the Europeans hopefully also with the help of Canada taking the lead for the defense of Europe, while the Americans continue to provide key capabilities, but in more limited numbers, and also continue to provide the nuclear umbrella, the ultimate deterrence. And what we've seen is that in the last month or so, when the US came to NATO and said, we're going to reduce the commitments that we make to the pool of forces available to NATO in case of crisis or conflict, the Europeans have actually been able to backfill most of those gaps in the last few weeks since the cuts were announced. So it's also been focusing minds in Europe. Of course, not everything can be replaced like for like. For instance, Europeans don't have strategic bombers, so they need to look at alternatives such as deep precision strikes. And it's interesting that in the NATO Industry Forum, which Kerry mentioned earlier, there's going to be, and already some have been announced in the last couple of hours, a lot of agreements and contracts related to deep precision, to drones, also to surveillance. So, for instance, Canada will be part of a group of about 12 countries, which will replace NATO's AWACS planes, the surveillance and reconnaissance planes, by the mid-2030s, with sub-planes, so made by a European manufacturer.
1: Gunnhildur, I wonder, part of the conversation may be about what role NATO could play in the reopening of the Strait of Hormuz. So we see there's so many moving pieces here, right? Ukraine, the spending itself, the Strait of Hormuz. What do you see member states as being willing to offer?
3: Well, I don't see a realistic path toward a long-term resolution, because Iranians have realized that, you know, this is a very significant tool that they have. For decades, they refused to use Hormuz as a weapon against the West. And right now they realize that it's a very effective thing to have, and maybe more effective than having a nuclear weapon. So I don't think that Iranians will be willing to give up on that leverage. And I don't see how NATO countries move forward in a way that would resolve that.
1: Carrie Buck, as we think about the future of NATO, and as we hear the Prime Minister make these significant spending announcements, what would you say is at stake for Canada right now? What is the message to Canadians about this moment?
2: Well, I think it's a moment of transition for Canada and a moment of transition for NATO, in that it's time to put it the polite way, diversify away from our longstanding asymmetric reliance and dependency on the U.S., or to put it the impolite way, time for us to grow up and become masters of our own sovereignty. And so that's an important message, and NATO can deliver that, but NATO needs... it needs to get through this summit intact. So this particular summit is just a scorecard summit that's mostly about managing President Trump, to be honest. And there's going to be a lot of work for NATO to do to adjust to that new world, and for Canada to do to adjust to that new world.
1: When you say get through the summit intact, what do you mean?
2: Well, I mean, you know, some onlookers are talking about this being, you know, the potential death of NATO, this summit, the last summit. Why? Because President Trump has consistently been doing things that shake the core of NATO, right? Calling into question the collective defense guarantee of Article 5, inviting Russia to attack allies that don't spend sufficient percentage of their GDP on defense, threatening Greenland, etc. So he has shaken the foundations of NATO, and NATO needs to transform. And Ioana talked about it. The Europeans and Canada are stepping up to take over some of that space that the Americans are vacating. And that's good, and there is a good numbers story around that. But at the core of the alliance, it's in NATO and allies' interest to keep the U.S. inside the tent, and to keep the alliance as a transatlantic body that can help mount collective deterrence and defense, but believe it or not, is also a community of shared values, a place where middle powers can have extra leverage, like Canada, and a voice and veto at one of the premier security tables, functioning security tables the world has seen. So it's important for us, it's important for our self-interest, it's important for our space as a middle power with middle power allies that we can deploy with, that we can work with, and we can use to promote some of our foreign policy interests, including helping to manage President Trump or U.S. that's less reliable and more threatening than we've ever seen.
1: Juana, do you think that there is a question of whether NATO will get through this summit intact, whether the death of NATO is a real possibility?
0: Well, I think the obit for NATO has been written many, many times through the decades. I was there during the first Trump administration at the 2018 Brussels summit, when President Trump threatened to walk out unless allies committed to invest much more in defense and much faster. And NATO has survived this, as it has many other crises throughout its history. But of course, transatlantic trust is at a low level. And I think allies will be hoping hoping for a summit that is perhaps as boring as possible, even though I think we can also expect President Trump to berate some of his allies for insufficient defense spending and for not helping enough in the Strait of Hormuz. But I think ultimately it's in the interest of the United States, as it is in the interest of Canada and the interest of Europeans, to remain together, because this is a dangerous world in which none of our countries, including the biggest one of them, the United States, can face these challenges alone, for instance, when you look at the issue of China. So I think allies have already approved, actually, at the end of last week, the short summit declaration, which reaffirms the ironclad commitment to Article 5 of NATO collective defense, and states that European allies and Canada are delivering on the commitments made in The Hague and building the future, which is a stronger Europe in a stronger NATO.
1: We will see whether or not this does indeed wind up being as boring as you hope. Thank you all for your insightful and interesting perspective today. Great to talk to all of you.
2: Thanks very much.
3: Thank you.
1: Juana Lungescu served as NATO's principal spokesperson from 2010 to 2023. Carrie Buck was Canada's ambassador to NATO from 2015 to 2018. And Gonu Tol is the founding director of the Middle East Institute's Turkish program and the author of Erdogan's War, A Strongman's Struggle at Home and in Syria. I'm Catherine Cullen, and this is The Current Review.
5: I was overcharged and told that I require multiple fillings. And I knew something was off because I had just got them done like 6 months ago. So I was like, how are they already back? And they kept showing me x-rays. I'm like, this doesn't really make sense, and images. I went to another dentist and he was like, you don't need any fillings at all.
6: I was having really bad problems with my front tooth, like severe sensitivity. And my dentist, I guess she was on the verge of retirement and she just didn't really care. She told me to wait the following week until the emergency could take me or until the specialist could take me. They were quoting me like $2,000. And it's funny because the new dentist I went to charged me $750 for the whole thing.
1: When you're in the dental chair, mouth open wide, there's no chance you can see what's actually happening in your mouth. You are taking your dentist at their word. And why wouldn't you? But in British Columbia, complaints around dental diagnosis and billing to the BC College of Oral Health Professionals have nearly doubled over the last 3 years. The number of complaints around competent care and fees is rising in Ontario, too. Brandon Doucette is a Nova Scotia dentist and the founder of the Coalition for Dental Care. He's been working to highlight the potential issues around overbilling and overtreatment in Canadian dental care. When we talk about dental overtreatment, what are we actually talking about?
7: For sure. So when I think of dental overtreatment, I think there's three main categories to focus on. One of them is, you know, the obvious unnecessary procedures being done. So you can go to one dentist and they recommend that you need 8 fillings done, and you go to another dentist and they recommend 2. Obviously, there's a discrepancy there that is, you know, likely overtreatment. I don't know how else to describe such a large discrepancy. It's not to say that every single dental treatment plan is going to be 100% the same, but it should be within a reasonable margin of error. There is also the aggressive promotion of luxury and cosmetic services, framing them as necessary rather than, you know, a supplemental thing that people can pursue if they want. So this is, you know, maybe your dentist aggressively pushing whitening, veneers, implants, or other high-end luxury treatment. And then the third and last form of overtreatment that I think is important not to overlook is the billing practices of different dentists, and some dentists finding creative ways to add different codes into procedures they're performing, so that the net bill at the end of it, you know, there's more services being charged. Mm-hmm. Say if you have a root canal done, normally the x-rays that are taken during the root canal treatment are included in the fee of the root canal, but say those could be charged separately.
1: Interesting.
7: Or things of that nature.
1: It's difficult to find concrete data about this. Do we know how common overtreatment is in Canada?
7: It is a frustrating thing because there is very limited data available. We do have some studies. For example, there was a survey of dentists that looked into treatment recommendations based on other, like surveying dentists. So let's say, for example, the survey found that dentists that saw themselves more as business people than healthcare providers were more likely to have aggressive treatment recommendations compared to, you know, the dentists that saw themselves as healthcare providers. But I do think there is very much a shortage in data on this front. And I think it's something that reflects the state of, you know, dentist regulating dentists. It's very much a problem that we don't do an adequate job, you know, disciplining our colleagues that we also, you know, want to go have a beer with on the weekend.
1: Well, one point of data we did find in Ontario in 2026, 8 incidents where it was decided by the Royal College of Dental Surgeons in Ontario that dentists had overtreated patients. I mean, it's not a very big number. Does that, to your mind, that speaks to the point you were just making about dentists being the ones checking up on dentists?
7: Exactly. And I imagine those cases that like dentists are receiving discipline for are pretty egregious. Like I'm sure that they're pretty above and beyond what is reasonable. Okay. As I said, it's not like a perfectly black and white, like every dentist is going to have the exact same treatment plan, but there is within a margin of error. I mean, I've had people who've come to me asking for a second opinion and they were told they need 10 fillings or 12 fillings. And I'm looking in there and I'm seeing little to no treatment that needs to be done.
1: Wow. You know what I mean? Like maybe
7: that, that is something. Yeah. And it's like, I've tried to help people go through the proper channels to have that, you know, and nothing ever ended up happening.
1: You gave us some examples at the top there, but are there particular procedures that a dentist might suggest that you would say to the audience, you should be concerned? Like that sets off an alarm bell. There's a lot of overtreatment associated with X or Y.
7: For sure. So there's an older type of dental filling known as amalgam dental fillings. They're silver looking. They also do have mercury in them, but the mercury is locked into the filling itself in such a way that it's not dangerous to have those dental fillings. But some dentists will use a sales technique that basically preys upon people's potential fears of having, you know, an old mercury filling in their tooth and saying you should replace them with a new composite filling, even though the tooth doesn't have any sort of cavity on it. There's no fracture. There's no actual reason to replace the filling. But there are some dentists who do recommend replacing those fillings for no clinically indicated reason.
1: You just talked about preying on a particular concern. To what extent do you believe that this is knowing bad actors versus differences of opinion about whether a procedure is necessary?
7: For sure. And I do think, yeah, that is an important distinction. I do think, you know, a dentist can genuinely believe that they're doing the right thing. But also, if at the end of the day, their clinical decision-making recommendations aren't based on scientific evidence, it doesn't really matter as much whether they believe it or not. Like, they should be following scientific evidence in their recommendations to patients. So even if they've took, say, a continuing education course that might have recommended them be more aggressive in one treatment or another, you know, at the end of the day, what matters is that their decisions are being based on scientific evidence. And there's definitely people who have aggressive diagnosing of, let's say, cavities, for example. As I said, as one dentist you might go to says you need 8 fillings done and another says you need 2. You know, that's a level of discrepancy that's not reasonable.
1: Do we know if there's a particular type of clinic that's more prone to overtreatment?
7: So I do think that overtreatment is something that's been prevalent in the dental field for a long time. With the private fee-for-service model, it is incentivized. The more problems you find, the more things you can bill for. But I do think with the corporate takeover of dental clinics, so there are dental corporations that are buying up dental clinics, with some of them even owning 600 plus dental clinics across the country. And a lot of people don't necessarily know that because the clinics don't necessarily change their outward presentation after they're bought out. Sometimes the dentist is still, you know, working there at least for a period of time. But these clinics very much do have, you know, quotas of billing that they're trying to meet for the day. They're told, you know, we should be pushing these new mouth guards. We see that they're, you know, highly profitable. So we should be really pushing them for patients. You know, they might be a little more aggressive in recommending cosmetic treatment like whitening veneers. And I kind of think of it as a funny thing with respect to, like, imagine you go to your family doctor and they're suggesting a nose job.
1: Yeah.
7: Like we would all look at that as ridiculous. There's a very big difference from you going there and inquiring about that versus them bringing it up unprompted. Now,
1: we did reach out to DentalCorp, which operates over 600 clinics across Canada and was acquired last year by a U.S. private equity firm. We asked about the idea that corporate dental practices may be pushing patients towards unnecessary treatments. And they said in a statement, quote, care decisions across our network are made by licensed dentists using their independent professional judgment, accountable to their provincial regulatory colleges. I do want to ask you, as we say, we don't necessarily know the scope of this, but what do you think the consequences are of overtreatment for the patients themselves?
7: Yeah, and that's very much a boilerplate response that they're obviously going to have for public relations reasons. I do think that these problems result in many issues. For one, people getting unnecessary dental treatment, paying for care they don't need. You know, say if you have fillings done, a lot of the times it's asymptomatic, but you are removing healthy tooth structure, which in the long term can lead to issues. Maybe you have sensitive teeth. Maybe you end up needing a root canal down the road. And these are all things that might not have been needed if it was because of overtreatment. It also erodes trust in the dental profession. Like if you're second guessing their treatment recommendations, whether it's overtreatment, you could also be denying necessary care. So that's a problem here, is just the erosion of trust with the dental profession. And I do think it's important to reflect as to a big reason we're not seeing more research into these issues. Because in the US, for example, we have seen studies showing the impacts of private equity's takeover of emergency clinics and hospitals. And we actually see, you know, mortality rates increase and quality of care decreasing and billing being more aggressive and all of these problems in the private US healthcare system, especially when private equity takes over. Now, we're not seeing that kind of research being done here in Canada. Not because I don't think that those problems are happening, but because these dental corporations give millions of dollars in donations to dental schools. You know, my school that I went to, Dalhousie, received $1 million while I was there. And it's very much something that, you know, these institutions are reliant on these donations. And if someone was doing critical research on them, on the dental corporations, that university is not going to receive another donation in the future.
1: Okay, you are talking about systemic problems that need addressing. I do want to ask in closing, though, what your advice is to Canadians to try to best navigate the system as it now is.
7: For sure. So as I said, knowing some of those warning signs for aggressively promoting cosmetic treatment, if you're getting something that seems unusual, I mean, it's worthwhile getting a second opinion. If one dentist all of a sudden, like you've been doing fine, then all of a sudden you're recommended 8 fillings, you know, it doesn't hurt to get a second opinion. But I also do think that channeling that anger and outrage towards our provincial and federal governments to actually enact legislation that more tightly controls the dental profession in such a way that we don't have some of these problems. Because I don't think the self-regulation method has been an effective tool at keeping the public's trust with the dental profession and cracking down on these problems when they happen.
1: Okay. Thank you very much for this conversation.
7: Thank you.
1: Brandon Doucette is a Nova Scotia dentist and the founder of the Coalition for Dental Care. Well, Gary Schreiberlow is a health lawyer at Blaney McMurtry LLP in Toronto and a former dentist. He also teaches health law at the University of Toronto's Faculty of Dentistry. As a lawyer and a former dentist, what kinds of overtreatment cases do you see?
8: I see it does come up on occasion. It's not, sometimes that could be the main issue of a case. Like usually the work I do is in the context of defending dentists who receive a complaint. And it could be an issue. Sometimes it could be the main issue. Sometimes it's just a side issue. Sometimes it's something that I look at just in assessing the case on my own. It could be the reason for someone to complain could be totally different. As I, you know, I do teach this, and I tell the students that you get a complaint, it opens up the door. And it, the door to the regulatory college to come and inspect your practice. And they will look at all aspects of a case, including if there was a necessary treatment or overtreatment.
1: When it comes to the billing portion of it, because Brandon talked about that too, what are the rules about how much dentists can charge patients for their services?
8: The rules are general, that the fees have to be reasonable in the circumstances and not excessive. So there's not a hard line, you can charge this, you can charge that. But there's one aspect of billing, especially in Ontario, there's a fee guide set by the Ontario Dental Association, the ODA. So they're not the regulator, they're the Association of Dentists. They put out a fee guide, which is basically a list of every single procedure and what they believe the fee guide charge should be. Now, almost all dentists will follow this. It's a they even say it's a suggested fee guide, so you could charge more than you want. But I think out in practice, the expectation, especially of the college, would be that you'll charge in accordance with this fee guide. And if not, like if you want to charge more, you should be able to justify why you're charging more. But that... That's not something I often see.
1: If someone, though, does feel that they have been overbilled or that they've been overtreated, what options are available to them?
8: Well, if they can, they could, obviously, they could go speak to the dentist and discuss it, and many do. And then if they're not satisfied with that, they could go make a complaint to the regulatory college.
1: And what could happen then if the decision is that, in fact, the dentist has been overtreating or overcharging?
8: Well, there's, it really depends on what the, you know, it's how much treatment they've overcharged, what are the circumstances of it. It could range from the Royal College could take no action. They could give them advice and recommendations. They could order them to take a course, a caution, or most serious cases, but you wouldn't usually see for this type of thing, would be referred to discipline hearing.
1: Brandon seemed to be suggesting, if I'm understanding him properly, that often it doesn't rise to the level where you would be seeing it with the colleges, the regulators, in part because the system involves dentists regulating or policing other dentists. What do you make of that?
8: I totally disagree with that. I heard him make that comment as if, you know, the, you know, it's going to be a good old boys club or something like that, and they'll have their back. It's totally not the case, too. They take it very seriously, the Royal College, at least, and, you know, I do work with other provinces too, but mainly in Ontario, the Royal College of Dental Surgeons of Ontario, they take complaints very seriously and look at them with a lot of scrutiny. In fact, and they've done that because years ago, and I'm going back like a whole lot of years, they used to be seen as that. And being, you know, too easy on their members too. And then the pendulum's kind of swung the other way. So I totally disagree with that, you know, dentists get a break because, you know, some colleague's going to be looking at this. It doesn't happen like that.
1: Well, what about the overtreatment itself? The idea that this is stuff that never makes it to the regulatory level because it's just not being caught. We've talked about the fact that it's really hard to get data here. What is your own sense of the frequency with which this is happening?
8: It does happen. Again, I don't forget, I only get cases that something's gone wrong and someone's usually made a complaint. So if I see it, you know, that's what I see. It does come up. It's something even when I'm looking at any case, it could be for someone had treatment that didn't go as expected. I'd look at, you know, what were the fees charged? What did you do? And I look at those factors. But it's, you know, the actual, one of the things that Brandon mentioned that I thought was good, the scenario, and this is something that I teach too, that you know, you go to one dentist for a number of years, let's say, you know, let's say some patients like 30 and they were growing up, they went to a dentist as a kid and then as a young adult. And then all of a sudden they move, you know, let's say they move to Toronto, they go to a new dentist and they've never had cavities as a kid. And all of a sudden, oh, they have 8, 10 cavities. That is like, that's a teaching scenario, because usually those people, what should they do? They already know what to do. They're going to go for a second opinion, or they're going to complain to the college because they're like, this doesn't make sense. You know, why? And a lot of the time, so it's hard to say who's right and who's wrong. Brandon touched on some of those things. It could be, yes, I agree with him. Some dentistry is obvious, would be to all dentists. Yes, this is a cavity. This isn't a cavity. Yeah. But there's also a gray zone. And that comes down to dentists might have different treatment approaches. Some dentists might be more, you know, oh, let's just wait and see. We'll keep an eye on it. And some might be more, let's be more proactive and treat it. Too. So it really depends on the approach. But to answer your questions, patients know to take care of it, because if it's the reason I teach it, because it's the trust factor. You have to develop that trust with a patient. So I say, even if they would need that much dentistry, you guys should develop the rapport with them before kind of, you know, telling them that they need all this treatment.
1: Something big is coming. Yeah.
8: Because they won't accept it, because they'll go, this doesn't feel right.
1: Gary, what do you think about the idea that dentistry is becoming more corporatized and that could lead to this drive to increase profits?
8: You know, I don't really see, you know, so I'll get complaints from dentists. Some might be working out of a corporate office, some a private office. I don't really see a difference between the two. One thing that I think is common is that to run a dental office is very expensive too. It's just, there's a lot of costs involved, whether it's a corporate office or, you know, just a private office. I see that pressure is there regardless if it's corporate or not. It's just expensive. And the dentistry is expensive.
1: Yeah. In closing, if you could give Canadians one piece of advice about managing this issue with their dentist, what would it be?
8: I think, you know, if you're faced with treatment and you're not sure, yes, you could seek out a second opinion. I think you go back to your dentist and you speak to them and you see if you're comfortable. A good dentist should be able to explain to you in easy to understand language and show you x-rays and show you even photos of the mouth regarding what dentistry you need and why. And they should be able to explain it to you. And if they can and you're satisfied, then perhaps that's good. Go ahead. But if it doesn't add up, it doesn't make sense, then, you know, that's when you should ask yourself, gee, you know, is this something that I really need too? And maybe then go get the second opinion. That would be my advice for anyone listening in Canada and family members and friends, you know, because ultimately it comes down to that if they don't trust the dentist, they're going to like be skeptical.
1: Yeah. Okay. Listen, Gary, I really appreciate your perspective today. Thank you.
8: Okay. Thank you. Bye.
1: Gary Srubrello is a health law lawyer at Blaney McMurtry LLP and an instructor at the University of Toronto's Faculty of Dentistry. I'm Catherine Cullen, and this is The Current Review. Over the summer, we're bringing you some of the best CBC podcasts. Today, we continue with the series Allison After Nexium from CBC's Uncover. It tells the story of Allison Mack, former actor, high-ranking Nexium cult member, and convicted felon. Here's episode 4.
9: There's a woman who joined Nexium in the early days. She's actually the daughter of the organization's second in command. And this is the first time she's spoken about what happened to her.
10: I joined Nexium before Nexium was a thing. My mom met Keith Thanksgiving my senior year in college and basically was like fully indoctrinated and committed to him by spring break.
9: This is Lauren Salzman, daughter of Nexium prefect Nancy Salzman. She was high up in Nexium leadership herself and spent 20 years in the organization. She may sound forthright and matter of fact, but make no mistake, what Lauren experienced and did in Nexium was deeply traumatic and it was a very big decision for her to speak to me. She remembers that spring break, her senior year, when her mom was deeply embedded with Keith already.
10: She took us on this vacation to Florida, and she called it the transition from mother to friend vacation. She spent the entire time, like the entire vacation, in the hotel room reading Atlas Shrugged and like on the phone with Keith, trying to like deprogram her children from being parasitic and to have real self-esteem.
9: This was a theory of Keith's. According to Keith, children employed, quote, parasite strategies to get their mom to do things for them.
10: They learn effort strategies and parasite strategies was how the theory went. And so a parasite strategy can start out as an effort strategy, right? Like baby cries, mommy comes. Baby cries louder, mommy comes faster. But then baby learns they can cry for a whole bunch of stuff and get you to do effort on their behalf so that they don't have to. And that's what they call a parasitic strategy. Versus an effort strategy, which creates self-reliance and builds self-esteem. So what he was saying is that my mom was undermining our self-reliance and our self-esteem. And then his solution for that was to ultimately come in and step in as the one who was going to solve that problem and then get everybody completely dependent on him and not self-reliant enough to ever leave.
9: Of course, this idea flies in the face of attachment theory and doesn't actually build self-reliance. It shuts down one's intuition and instead builds reliance on Keith. Meanwhile, Lauren's intuition was already screaming.
10: When I first met Keith, every time I was around him, I would profusely start to sweat and stink. And like, I don't even know how to explain it. Like my body had such a polarizing reaction to him that it took me a while to get over that.
9: But she had to get over it because Keith and her mom were working together.
10: So by the time I graduated, they were already coming up with a school. And when I came home from college, I was already in it.
9: Lauren began taking classes and eventually teaching them too.
10: I thought he was really smart. And when I started taking the curriculum, I really liked it. It made a lot of sense. And my life got a little bit more internally organized, I think. And things started to work better.
9: Around April 2001, when Lauren was about 24, Keith asked Lauren to be in a relationship with him. At the same time, he was running a company with her mother, who he also had a relationship with. But within about 5 years, Lauren says, Keith cooled on her. The romantic part of their relationship was over. Of course, Keith told Lauren that that was her fault, that she needed to work on herself before they could be together for real. If she did that, Keith promised, he would have a child with her. So Lauren stuck around. Still, Lauren's a formidable presence. As time went on, she became a bigger and bigger force in the organization. In some ways, Nancy, who was getting older, was receding. Lauren felt like prefect to some of the younger members. And yet, during this time, Lauren says Keith still found ways to needle her.
10: I'm in a relationship with this person. We haven't had any intimacy or even interaction in a decade. And then I go and see him and we're on a walk and he passes Allison and he like makes a note to point out that maybe she doesn't have a bra on. She was wearing like, you know, I don't know, Free People onesie, like those cute little jumpsuits. And he's like pushing it off her shoulder. So like I can see there's nothing underneath. So you're there feeling as small can be, you know, while he's flirting with somebody younger, prettier, more famous, more popular, more, you know, whatever than you. And you really start to realize you aged out before you were even 30.
9: This is something Keith would do, play women off each other. Remember, Allison and Lauren met at Allison's very first intensive in Vancouver when Allison flew back to Albany on Claire Bronfman's private plane.
10: I think she taught me to knit. And we talked the whole way. And I remember my mom saying like she hadn't seen me get along with somebody so well since I was really young. And that was one of the things that Keith brought up when he spoke to me afterwards, which is I heard you guys got along really well and that was unusual for you.
9: Allison felt similarly.
11: I really liked Lauren.
9: But space soon grew between the two. Remember, Allison was being told by Keith that she was a shell of a person, psychologically.
11: I was so ashamed by being inauthentic and self-absorbed and stuff, and I thought that Lauren could see that. And so then I just got weird. I couldn't like be natural around Lauren. I like didn't know how to act, and I just became very hyper insecure around her.
9: By the time Allison had become Keith's star pupil and central to DOS, Lauren had drifted a little from both of them. Lauren says she was recruited into DOS later than the other first line members. But when she was eventually brought on board, her and Allison started spending more time together. And when Nexium members began speaking out about the branding and leaving the group, Lauren and Allison remained loyal to Nexium and to Keith. But they wouldn't be on the same side for long. From Campside Media and CBC, this is Allison After Nexium from CBC's Uncover. I'm Natalie Robomed. This is episode 4, Helter Skelter. Keith and Claire Bronfman are starting to talk to lawyers because it's becoming clear that they could be in a lot of trouble. And so they decide to do something people in crisis often do, an almost shoot the moon type of strategy. They decide to open up to a reporter for the first time in nearly a decade and a half. The reporter they speak with, Vanessa Gregoriadis, is our executive producer on this show. She's first authorized to talk to Allison and given an address to go to in Brooklyn Heights.
12: So it was a very cold day in New York City. Allison is actually living in an apartment building, not quite a brownstone, but beautiful, right near the water and the Brooklyn Promenade. And I buzzed up to her apartment.
13: Okay, I'm on the first floor. Okay.
12: It was an old building. I walked up the stairs and she was standing at the door.
9: Vanessa's been granted unparalleled access in the hope that she might present a different angle. Tell the other side, as it were. But she's still suspicious, to say the least.
12: When we walked in, I heard a man's voice and was kind of confused by what that was. And she said, oh, I'm just playing a podcast. I have to turn it off, and went to her computer. And since I knew that Nexium members tended to listen to Keith's recordings, I wondered, was that actually Keith speaking, that man's voice?
9: The apartment is sparsely furnished because Allison is still in the process of moving in.
12: It was a studio apartment, so just like one big room with really high ceilings. And a bunch of the art was off the walls and just sort of resting on the walls, on the floor.
9: Vanessa settles down onto a couch with Allison.
12: She looked beautiful, because she is beautiful. She had on sort of a strange outfit, extremely loose. At that time, she and Lauren wore these very loose clothes. She was very skinny, painfully too skinny.
9: They make small talk about Allison's running route, their subway preferences, and the incense Allison is burning.
14: Something smells so good in here. What are you?
13: I just burned Palo Santo.
12: She was incredibly friendly, and I was nervous. She was nervous, so we're sort of laughing and talking and feigning intimacy to cover up how weird the situation was.
9: As the Palo Santo wafts through the studio apartment, Vanessa starts asking Allison about the branding, about this secret sorority, about all the rumors that are beginning to bubble up about Nexium and DOS in particular. And Allison tells her, no, she's got it all wrong. Her voice gets harder and harder as she explains that DOS is actually just a cool women's feminist group.
15: There's so many things that we depend on men for, and so many ways that we default to men to feel strong, to feel affirmed, and to feel solid, and to feel whatever. We wanted to stand on our own.
12: She was telling me that the sorority, which was the phrase that they were using to talk about DOS, to try to give it something of a more normal name, I think, was good, and that it was all about achievement and setting rules for yourself and goals and boundaries, and it was a way of women regaining power in the world.
9: Allison defends the master-slave dynamic, which has been getting a lot of attention, as a spiritual practice of devotion.
15: The concept of the slave, which has gotten so spun out, is that we can either be enslaved to our fears and our attachments, or we can be enslaved to our higher selves and the things that we love.
16: Okay.
15: The idea was that you are a slave to your master. Your master is your highest ideology, mm-hmm. essentially. Mm-hmm. And you wear a piece of jewelry to symbolize it.
9: Allison lifts up her shirt to show Vanessa her gold belly chain, which she says she got on Etsy. The message is, this is all normal and above board. It's just a bunch of women doing their version of a male brotherhood.
15: I mean, like the Masons and Skull and Bones
16: right,
15: and the Omega
16: yeah.
15: Society.
16: Yeah.
15: Like men, the Marines, men have a thing about brotherhood and they come together and they stick together. And a lot of what, I mean, the branding and the, all of that stuff was looking at those structures and those that culture and just being like, what would happen if women did that? What would happen if women were ballsy enough to brand themselves in the name of honor and commitment? What would happen if women were ballsy enough to, you know, stand up for each other in the face of greatest adversity? What would that be like?
1: That's all the time we have for today for The Current Review. If you'd like to hear the rest of this episode, you can find it wherever you get your podcasts. I'm Catherine Cullen. Thanks for listening.

0: we can watch the building from and see movement even in centimeters or fractions of an inch. And since we arrived on the scene and put that in place, we have seen continual movement. It does mean that it is not yet stable. It is still a very serious and dangerous situation.
1: Nearby buildings have been evacuated as a precaution. And that is your World This Hour. I'm Neil Herland.
2: And now the BC forecast on the North Coast. Periods of rain Wednesday with a high of 13. Highs around 17 with some sunshine and strong winds in the Peace. In the central interior, including Prince George, a mix of sun and cloud with a high of 17 as well. Highs up to 32 with some sun and cloud Wednesday in the Kootenays. In the southern interior, including Kelowna, clearing in the morning with a high of 31. And mainly cloudy Wednesday in the Fraser Valley. Some sunshine in Metro Vancouver and Greater Victoria with highs around 21.
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4: 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I'm Odario Williams. We're at History in Toronto with local heroes, Bad, Bad, Not Good. They began in 2010 as students in the Humber College Jazz Studies program. They went on to tour the world as a jazz-oriented instrumental band. They're also a double Grammy-winning hip-hop production team, famous for collaborations with Ghostface Killah, Tyler, the Creator, Kendrick Lamar, and many more. Well, in this show, you'll hear Bad, Bad, Not Good play tracks off their sixth studio album, Mid Spiral.
5: 1-2-1-2, History Toronto, come on, I can't hear you, I can't feel you, I can't see you, let's go! How we feeling out there? We feeling good? History. Are you ready? Can we start the show?

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1: All right. We're just getting warmed up, just getting started for you. On this tune right here.

extraterrestrials, those UFOs who have came and touched down. And you know, when shit hits the fan on this beautiful planet of ours, we need a place to go. We want to bring our, we want to bring the very best of planet Earth with us. And we want to be welcomed. We want to bring love and education and kindness, nurturing, good spirits, connected minds, souls, and communities. So I got to ask you, Toronto, do you believe in alien life?

0: just heard Weird and Wonderful from Bad Bad Not Good at History in Toronto. I'm Odario Williams. You're listening to CBC Music Live. Bad Bad Not Good move on now to a track off their 2014 album called Three.
1: On this next one right here, I'm going to keep it weird, keep it wonderful. That was something I heard one of the greatest bass players to ever live on this planet, Pino Palladino, say one time on a Questlove podcast. And it stuck with me. That's what changes lives. That's what makes brains expand, putting people on, sharing, and not being afraid. So let's keep it weird, keep it wonderful one time.

0: That's Bad, Bad, Not Good with Confessions. I'm Odario Williams. You're listening to CBC Music Live. We're with Bad, Bad, Not Good as they perform for a big crowd of their hometown fans at History in Toronto. Mostly, they're playing tracks off their latest record, Mid-Spiral, but also some older favorites.
1: I want to take you to a tune off the album Talk Memory right here. The song is called Beside April. Thank you so much. We appreciate the love tonight.

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1: All right, we're going to keep the energy going, keep the energy alive. This next tune right here is written by our dear friend Chester on the bass. He's got some beautiful family in the audience tonight. And that's a wonderful feeling. It's a wonderful experience to share this beautiful thing that I get to be a part of with these incredible musicians and meet incredible people like Rock Marciano, killing it, incredible MC artistry, the whole thing, Baby Rose, my goodness. And bring that to a city where we all went to jazz college, baby. And one thing we've been feeling a lot, at least myself, we've been able to travel and play this music and enjoy each other's company around the world, is that the more events and experiences we can attend or experience that help the world feel smaller is really a beautiful way to make the world feel connected, you know? And people from all over the world are like-minded, beautiful, creative, kind, generous people. And if you listen to music from other cultures, like Brazilian music, for example, on this next number right here, it's given us a lot of life and juice over the years. So this one is inspired. Chester wrote it. He's been doing some great work with an artist named Jose in LA, Curry Man 1 and Curry Man 2. Check those records out. He's killing it on bass on that. This song is called Sechima Hegra.

Felix Fox and the Keys taking us through this one right here. A beautiful East End. A beautiful East Ender himself. And I gotta ask Serrano, can we get some hands going right here? Can I hear some rhythm?

0: Great stuff. You just heard Bad, Bad, Not Good with Sechima Hegra. It's off their latest album, Mid-Spiral. I'm Odario Williams. 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
1: All right, we're going to do a little something special right here. We'd like to bring out the incredible Baby Rose. We're going to do a little number with us. Special moment, special magic, special... The whole works right here. You still feeling it, Toronto? You still with us? I said, you still feeling it, Toronto? You still with us?

Bad Bad Not Good with special guest Baby Rose on vocals. The song's called Time Moves Slow. It's one of their biggest hits to date. Bad Bad Not Good's next Canadian show will happen at Hendry Park in Burlington, Ontario on Thursday, August 20th. You can also check out their latest album, Mid Spiral. Well, for videos of this concert, please check out our CBC Music YouTube channel and also our website at cbc.ca/music. 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Thanks to Ian Terrio, Brendan McGuire, Annalise Narana, and Vanessa Conley for recording and providing us with all that great music. CBC Music Live is produced by Andrea Jin and Malcolm Gould. I'm Odario Williams. I hope you can join me next week for Tara Lightfoot.

0: apiece. In the central interior, including Prince George, a mix of sun and cloud with a high of 17 as well. Highs up to 32 with some sun and cloud Wednesday in the Kootenays. In the southern interior, including Kelowna, clearing in the morning with a high of 31. And mainly cloudy Wednesday in the Fraser Valley. Some sunshine in Metro Vancouver and Greater Victoria with highs around 21.
1: Hello, I'm Neil Kirksall.
2: Good evening, I'm Chris Howden. This is As It Happens, the Midnight Edition. Tonight.
1: Managing up, NATO leaders are meeting in Turkey, and Canada's former NATO ambassador says important priorities are being put on hold while placating the American president tops the agenda.
2: Bill of Health, an Edmonton doctor, helped save a life at a basketball game and wound up getting billed for his trouble.
1: The main event, prominent Democrats pull support for Senate nominee Graham Plattner after an accusation of sexual assault. One former supporter tells us why this was the last straw.
2: It takes two to tango, even if they're 17,000 kilometers apart. After Lionel Messi leads his team to another World Cup victory, a fan in Bangladesh explains why his country is full of hardcore Argentina fans.
1: Putting the dill in dilemma, a team of engineers struggles to get the lid off of an enduring mystery. Why do pickles glow when they're electrified?
2: And the indoor winter of our discontent. The ultra-rich are installing snow rooms in their homes and yachts in which snow actually falls from the ceiling. But they're not the only ones who might find that kind of chilling. As it happens, the Tuesday edition, radio that will be there when all hail breaks loose.

0: Today, Prime Minister Mark Carney has been in Turkey, and he has been busy. This morning marked the start of the NATO summit in Ankara, 2 days of meetings about the state of the military alliance. It's the first time Turkey has hosted the summit since 2004, and this year there is plenty to talk about. Today, the Prime Minister met with the Chancellor of Germany and the Prime Minister of Norway to talk submarines. He met with the President of Ukraine to talk military support, and he met with Turkish President Recep Tayyip Erdogan, apparently to talk trade. Shortly after that meeting, Canada and Turkey formally launched negotiations for a free trade agreement. Carrie Buck is a former Canadian ambassador to NATO. We reached her in Ottawa.
1: Carrie Buck, Canada is making some moves. Some work is getting done at this summit. But we're also hearing that the allies are, you know, sort of tiptoeing around Trump. They're worried it might be awkward. How can they get anything done? Is this the way that this alliance should be conducting business?
2: It's clear and it's true that this year's meeting is once again primarily about managing the U.S. and keeping President Trump committed to the alliance. Is that the best way to run an alliance? No, but is it the way that tactically has to be done right now to keep the alliance moving forward? Absolutely yes, because it's in the allies' interest, Canada's interest, even the U.S. interest, I would argue, to keep America inside the NATO tent. So what that means is that there are a few Trump management techniques that are being used. We used them when I was at NATO for the first summit in 2018 that President Trump was at. And it's going to be a radically shortened agenda. There's a lot of other business that NATO needs to do. They'll primarily focus on the scorecard. How much have you spent? Do you have a credible plan to get to the 5% goal? And are you turning that money into capabilities, right? So they're going to focus on that. It's unfortunate that they won't be talking about some of the other business, but the key bits of business that in addition have to happen, like sustainable support for Ukraine, I expect there to be enough of that to make the summit more than worthwhile, to be honest. But it is what it is. The best summit outcome is no drama.
1: Well, one of the things we're hearing about, the bits of news that are coming out, that involves Canada and host nation Turkey, that these two countries are trying to hammer out, you know, a potential free trade agreement. Mm-hmm. What signal do you get from that, those negotiations?
2: Well, that's in line with the Prime Minister's commitment to diversify our trade and security relationships, entirely consistent with it. I think it's overall good news. Turkey, as the host of the NATO summit this year,

0: but more importantly, because of where they sit geographically and their capacity to be really quite helpful limiting Russia in its war against Ukraine, Turkey's becoming an even more important ally than it used to be. There are always going to be problems. You know, Turkey's been engaging recently, well, for the last few years, in significant repression of a lot of their democratic opposition inside the country, human rights concerns. But reality also is that they're second largest military in NATO. They have an important geopolitical heft, and they'd be an important partner for Canada too. So we have to figure out how to manage that. But I think it's good news opening up trade talks with them.
1: Yeah, I would suspect that this the Turkish leadership already feels, just by hosting this and the kind of headlines that they're getting, that this is a win for Turkey, how it wants to be seen around the world, and the kinds of deals it wants to make. But as you say, you know, it's not just this week, but certainly more than a dozen people were detained just in the lead up to the summit, journalists among them. Will those kinds of issues, those realities, come up at all in these conversations? Can they in this moment?
0: At the NATO summit table itself, they wouldn't come up. NATO's a defense alliance. It's also a political alliance, and a lot of key foreign policy issues will get discussed. Something like bringing up an ally's human rights record, like if it's done in your face at the NATO table or publicly, it can often have the reverse impact. It induces the country being criticized to double down on their human rights abuses sometimes. I've done a lot of work on human rights over a lot of years, so you have to think carefully what's actually going to change behavior, what's going to help, and what's fitting. Like, there's other fish to fry at the NATO table, right? It's going to be about other issues. Not saying that human rights issues aren't important. You just have to choose another channel to relay those concerns and relay them in a way that the other party listening to them will actually listen to them. And that kind of personal relationship between Trump and President Erdogan, I think, will be useful for the summit, in that it's a disincentive for President Trump to walk out of the summit, which he's threatened in the past.
1: Just finally, before we let you go, Carrie, at the end of this summit, what is the checklist for success for Canada? What's a win?
0: Well, a win for everybody is a boring summit, as I said, with no drama. Yeah. And we're actually going into the summit in pretty good position. Our spending on defense, having reached the 2%, is very good news. And we appear to be in pretty good shape for following the glide path up to the 3.5% on pure defense by 2035. We haven't seen a written plan from the government yet. The summit isn't going to be a show and tell around written plans, but there will be an expectation from allies and from NATO that those plans come in together fairly soon. That'll be a win, though, for Canada, because we're in good odor on defense spending and we're in good odor on defense procurements, showing that we can move procurements very fast at scale. The submarine announcement was smart to do it just before the summit. It really shows that we can move fast on big, big ticket items. That's just the beginning of the negotiations, but a really important signal. And there were other procurements announced recently, and then at the NATO Industry Forum today, most of the announcements about new initiatives had Canada attached to them and front and center. So we're looking good.
1: Carrie Buck, great to have you back on the program. Thank you.
0: Thank you.
2: Carrie Buck is a former Canadian ambassador to NATO. She's also currently a senior fellow at the University of Ottawa's Graduate School of Public and International Affairs. We reached her in Ottawa.

0: When he went to his son's basketball practice last month, Ian Sutenta wasn't there as a doctor. He was just there as a dad, one of many, a number of whom decided to participate in a father-son pickup game to celebrate the end of the season. But then one of the other fathers in attendance began to experience cardiac arrest, and Dr. Sutenta sprang into action, helping save the man's life. And at first, that seemed like the whole thing, a good news story about a good Samaritan, until Dr. Sutenta got a bill in the mail after the paramedics who showed up on scene made a point of checking in with him, too. Now he's speaking out about the experience and hoping it might change how and when Albertans are charged for ambulance services. We reached Dr. Ian Sutenta in Edmonton.
1: Doctor, how did you realize that, this other father at your son's basketball game was in trouble?
2: Yeah, I mean, it happened really fast. We were in the middle of a play and then turned around and saw one of the dads kind of collapse on the floor. So a few of us kind of ran over and we just thought he was maybe exhausted or fatigued or something like that. And just trying to check up on him and realized, okay, he's not doing well. I put him into recovery position. And when I saw that he wasn't really responding, I kind of did what we call a sternal rub, kind of have him respond, and he didn't respond. We checked his breathing, we checked his pulse, which were both absent. And that's when we proceeded to start CPR and have someone call 911.
1: And you said elsewhere that outside of a hospital, this was the first time you'd perform CPR on someone. So did everything just kick into gear? What was that like?
2: Yeah, I've done CPR and led, you know, codes at a hospital. But I've been in clinic for, you know, 10 plus years, so have not done CPR for a long time. And never outside of a hospital, right? Just in the public setting. This was definitely the first time.
1: There was a defibrillator, fortunately, on site. How quickly were you able to employ that?
2: Yeah, it was quick. I mean, you know, all the parents kind of mobilized very fast. Like, the coach called 911. Someone must have grabbed the AED. Me and another father started CPR, like, almost immediately once we realized he needed that. And once the AED was there, we, you know, in the kit, had scissors, cut up his shirt, placed the pads on.
1: How is he doing now?
2: Yeah, we've heard back from the family, and thank God he is doing well. He had a surgery and was discharged home this past week. So as far as I know, I haven't seen him yet in person, but yeah, sounds like he's just going through recovery now.
1: But before that, there were some other developments, and the ambulance that the coach called, you know, showed up to take this other father to the hospital. They checked on you as well. What kind of care, if any care, did you receive?
2: Yeah, I mean, they're really good. I probably want to clarify that there was actually 2.5 units of paramedics that came. So there was one ambulance, there was a solo paramedic that came in an SUV, and a second unit was also on its way. And so the solo paramedic, awesome guy, super nice. He saw that I was, you know, laying on the ground, you know, breathing hard, and say, "Hey, are you doing okay?" I'm like, you know, I'm just feeling a little lightheaded. We had been playing basketball for probably about 40 minutes. And then after doing CPR, you know, CPR is pretty, you know, exhausting on its own. So yeah, got a blood pressure, checked my oxygen,
1: right,
2: did the ECG, and all was fine.
1: So even with all of that, and you obviously, you know, the medical system more than most people, were you expecting a $250 bill?
2: Yeah, no, I was not. You know, in retrospect and hearing people say, yeah, they're, you know, paramedics, they have to log it in. And if they see anyone, I guess a bill is generated. Mm-hmm. I wasn't aware of that. Again, totally appreciative for their work. But, you know, I thought this was after doing CPR, they're just checking up on me. It was kind of a courtesy, nice thing to do, just make sure I was okay. So, yeah, it still was a little bit of a surprise to get an invoice in the mail.
1: Alberta Hospital and Surgical Health Services has since canceled that $250 bill that you were sent and has said mm-hmm. in a statement that it will, quote, work with the Ministry of Hospital and Surgical Health Services to review its policy, unquote. What are you hoping might come out of this?
2: Yeah, I mean, I think it would be nice to have that policy reviewed, for one. You know, if there is a Good Samaritan or people who require attending after they have, been involved in providing care themselves, that would be automatically waived. And then I guess also just re-looking at ambulance fees in general. I mean, I think the concern is that, patients who really need to aren't going to ask for the appropriate service that they might need, right? If they're worried about the cost, we don't want to let that be a factor for getting appropriate care.
1: So this was eye-opening for you in a couple of ways, mm-hmm. and we'll see what kind of changes, if any, come to this particular policy. And your fee has been, that bill has been waived, as we've said. But having that skill set, you know, not being a doctor necessarily, but the life-saving potential of CPR, having an AED, a defibrillator at the school, what are you hoping listeners take away from all of that?
2: Yeah, I mean, I remember speaking with the other dad who performed the CPR with me. He's a pharmacist. We both said how lucky, I guess, this and what a great outcome came of it because of both access to an AED and people who knew CPR. It's a life-saving skill. And you never know when you're going to use it. It's not something we expected that day. Like I said, I have not done CPR outside of a hospital setting. He had never done it at all on a mm-hmm. real person before. Sure. But, it can happen anytime.
1: Thank you for this.
2: Thanks for having me.
0: Dr. Ian Sutanto is a physician based in Edmonton. That's where we reached him.

0: The sound of fans celebrating Argentina's dramatic 3-2 come-from-behind victory over Egypt today, which sent the team into the quarterfinals of the 2026 FIFA World Cup. And you would probably guess that the crowd we heard was in Buenos Aires. It was not. It was in Dhaka, Bangladesh. Now, Bangladesh has never qualified for a World Cup, but every 4 years when Argentina takes the pitch, the country comes alive. Giant screens go up all over the place. Apartment buildings host overnight watch parties. The streets are awash in Argentina's flags and colors, and fans celebrate each win as if it were their own. Farhan Ishraq Haq has been cheering for Argentina since he was a child. We reached him in Dhaka.
1: Farhan, has your heart slowed down since watching that match?
2: Yes, man. I had a realization at the 70th minute of the match that it might be the last match where Messi will be wearing Argentina's jersey. Mm-hmm. And that thought itself was enough to bring tears in my eyes. Oh. My mom, dad was yelling at me, why are you crying? It's totally okay. One day it's a match, it's a thing. Yeah. But I was crying, man. I was crying like a baby.
1: When you saw, Egypt certainly, was fighting for this as well, scoring those two mm-hmm. goals. And then the actual second goal that was then taken back. So you really did think that this is over?
2: Yes, kind of. The second goal, that was not in the nets. It was directly to my heart. The ball just crashed in my heart.
1: Very poetic and dramatic, Farhan. I have to say, I was in the studio here at work, obviously. And in the 12 minutes I was in the studio, I came out and they said, Argentina just scored three times in that time span. What were those moments like for you to see that kind of turnaround?
2: Oh my gosh, that was a different experience. I was screaming like hell. My dad, my sister, all of them. I have a nephew who is 2 or 3 years old. He was also screaming and everyone is screaming and they're having fun. I should also scream. And not only us, the whole building, the whole area, there is a watch party going in front of my building. And the people, everyone was like screaming their hell out of body. And it was very different. I couldn't even imagine that this comeback can happen. Carry forward Messi have done today for the team. Oh my God. I will never forget this match.
1: It's the middle of the night where, in Dhaka as we speak, but clearly, as this match is going on, does the rest of the city shut down? Because is anyone going to work or are they just watching the game?
2: Everyone is going to the work. This World Cup was actually good for the people of the country because most of the office gets sent by 8 or 9 p.m. mostly. So people are enough free to watch matches at midnight. And they would suffer a bit to watch the match. They would sacrifice their sleep. But end of the day, it's not bothering the work, to be honest. But I have seen a few people who actually work in different time zones remotely. They are skipping their work for these matches, especially for the Argentina ones, especially for the Portugal ones, especially for the Brazil ones. There's extreme craze. People can sacrifice their work too. That I don't need money. I want to watch the match first.
1: Our producer was saying even if Bangladesh were to one day somehow qualify for the World Cup, Bangladeshis would still be cheering for Argentina. Why is there that connection? Why do Bangladeshis love this team so much?
2: If I tell my story, yes, so I am a legacy Argentine supporter. Okay, so the legacy is coming from my grandfather. Back in 1986, there was, as you know, Bangladesh is a third world country in Asia. That's not much developed in 1986 because we just got our liberation in 1971. So there was a lot of scarcity of televisions or digital media or media where people can actually watch the games. So my grandfather, my father, and a few uncles of mine came to Dhaka to take a TV rent. And they went back to Mymensingh, which is around 250 kilometers away from Dhaka, carrying that TV to watch the 86 World Cup final match. So this is the craze I currently have in my family regarding Argentina.
1: But it could be other countries, and we know that there's also supporters of Brazil. But what is it about you know, Argentina that has captured your grandfather and has kept people interested and excited?
2: Personally, I feel like that like football always had a craze in the country.
1: Mm-hmm.
2: Like there was amazing matches of Mohammedan versus Abu Hani, which are local clubs. Huh? So people usually used to enjoy those matches pre-independence. So after that, like when World Cup actually, like when the technology got developed and people started knowing about World Cup, everybody wanted to support a team. So then I guess people started supporting the teams who actually played legendarily or played very well. Like back then, Maradona used to play extremely good. Like he was a legend. So people started supporting him. Back then, Pele used to play good. So
1: Mm-hmm.
2: people started supporting Brazil and people started supporting France, Germany. That's why you would see like five or six countries have extremely high supporter base in Bangladesh. In that time, Asian countries also didn't play that much in the World Cup. So everybody had to choose one side. That's most probably
1: Yeah.
2: this was the side.
1: And they chose the team. Knows and loves their fans as well, it appears. Emiliano Martinez, as you know, is the starting goalkeeper for Argentina's men's national team. He was at a press conference last week and was about to wrap up, but stayed after finding out, you know, the person who was going to ask him the next question was from Bangladesh. And he says he loves the fans, he loves the support that you give them, and that you're all Argentinians in some way, as he put it. That kind of acknowledgement, he said he's visited as well. That kind of acknowledgement, does that mean something to you?
2: Yes, I personally feel very proud. Emiliano Martinez acknowledged that we actually support them from our heart, and we have like unconditional love for Argentina. That's great. I would also laugh if one day Messi also acknowledges that in a like open.
1: He hasn't. He's not.
2: He hasn't yet, but I hope he would do one day. He knows about Bangladesh, I'm quite sure, because AFA has officially started their operations through social media in Bangladesh. You would find the official page of AFA in Instagram, and people are damn mad following them and liking their contents and everything.
1: Are they?
2: So it makes me feel very like validated as an Argentine supporter that yes, the players also know about us, and it's okay.
1: What about Bangladeshi soccer football players? You know, do you see them coming together, that the national team, can you imagine them getting to the World Cup?
2: I would love to see my country playing in the World Cup. And like we're developing day by day, as you see, like Bangladesh football is like developing through slowly, but yes, we are developing and we're trying to like compete in the higher levels. So I like if one day if we're playing in the World Cup, obviously I would support Bangladesh for it first, and secondly I would support Argentina.
1: Well, we'll
2: no
1: see.
2: Question asked.
1: Yes, that's good to know. We'll check back in as the years progress, maybe Farhan, but. If I know you don't want to think about it, but if the worst for you had happened today and, you know, Argentina did not come back with those three goals back to back to back, who would you have been cheering for, or would you have stopped watching in protest?
2: Obviously, I would watch the rest of the games, but there wouldn't be any like cheer for any team from my direct heart. Like, yes, I'll be watching it for the entertainment, but that wouldn't be any emotions connected or any strings connected, right? Like, obviously, I wouldn't have been surely giving this interview right now.
1: Of course, you wouldn't be able to
2: in
1: speak.
2: In a corner of my home. Yes.
1: It's a broken heart like that. How could you have? Well, I'm glad for your sake. I'm sad for Egypt, but I'm glad for your sake that things went the way that you wanted. I'm very glad we could speak. Thank you.
2: Thank you so much, Neil. It was great speaking with you, and it was my pleasure to be here.
0: Farhan Ishrakhak is an Argentina superfan. He's in Dhaka.

The holiday classic, Let It Snow, Let It Snow, Let It Snow. Now, that song was written in 1945, so it only makes sense that it's a little dated by now. I mean, in 2026, you don't show up at someone's house with corn for popping. Well, I don't. Plus, nowadays, the weather inside can be frightful, too, if you can afford it. Around the world, more and more very wealthy people are chilling out in so-called snow rooms, which are sort of like reverse saunas. In the most obvious sense, they are cold. Also, it snows in there. I mean, snow actually drifts down from the ceiling, thanks to a precisely controlled system that is a high-tech improvement on that old-fashioned inferior snow production system known as the sky. According to the New York Times, if you're rich and you want to be cold in the summer before you go somewhere hot in the winter, it'll cost you. A snow room will run you about $184,000 Canadian. I know what you're thinking. That's a reasonable price, and this is making me feel fine about how everything is going, but can I install one on my huge fancy boat? Great news, yes. Saudi Arabian Crown Prince Mohammed bin Salman has a snow room on his 134-meter superyacht, and he keeps it at a bracing minus 11 Celsius and has it programmed to snow on a pleasing schedule. Now, in the midst of this sweltering summer, when you're geriatric fan is weakly coughing hot soupy air in the vicinity of your glazed eyes, it's nice to know that other richer people are enjoying refreshing indoor snow. We don't get to pick our environment, but they get to choose whether or not there will be weather or not. Here's Maki with Living in the Snow.

0: He is an oyster farmer who became the Democrats' great hope to snag a Senate seat in Maine. But now Graham Platner's campaign and his reputation are in tatters after a former romantic partner accused him of sexual assault. It's not the first controversy Mr. Platner has faced on the campaign trail. He remained the Democratic nominee despite other disturbing accounts of his behavior from three former girlfriends. He even managed to continue his campaign after reports that he had covered up a tattoo of a Nazi death's head symbol. The Democrats thought Mr. Platner was the man who could help them unseat longtime Republican Senator Susan Collins, and polling suggested he might. Now the party has until next week to replace Graham Platner on the ballot, if he drops out. B.J. McAllister is a Maine Democrat who runs the anti-Susan Collins Very Concerned PAC. We reached him earlier today in Portland, Maine.
1: B.J. McAllister, where did your mind go when you first heard these allegations against Platner?
2: Immediately, the first thing that came to mind is that Graham Platner needs to drop out of this race. Obviously, this news is horrific, and somebody who has his background has no place in the U.S. Senate.
1: What was it about these specific allegations that brought you to that decision, that you feel you can no longer support him?
2: As a party, as a Democratic Party, we have said time and time again that Donald Trump isn't qualified to be president because of similar allegations against him. And I don't think we can afford to look the other way just because someone has a D next to their name. So it was immediately disqualifying.
1: In this case, to let our listeners know, a former romantic partner of Mr. Platner's says he showed up at her doorstep drunk and then sexually assaulted her. But as you likely know, previous partners had detailed to the New York Times other concerning behavior, heavy drinking, becoming physically intimidating. There are also Reddit posts from 2013 where he wrote that victims of sexual assault should, quote, take some responsibility for themselves, unquote, and not get so drunk. He apologized for those remarks. But knowing all of that and these latest allegations, do you think it was a mistake to nominate him at all?
2: I think what ultimately played out in the primary in Maine was a significant amount of progressive energy from voters, eager to elect someone who held progressive values and would take those values to the United States Senate. I think a lot of people were willing to look past the posts and the tattoo, saying that people can change. But as more of this information came out, especially the news yesterday, and you know the fact that these things are very recent, it's changed the dynamic. I still think voters are looking for a progressive voice. That does not have to be Graham Platner.
1: Michelle Goldberg, an opinion columnist in the New York Times, wrote that he was offering, quote, many on the left something they're desperate for, working class aesthetics married to uncompromising lefty politics. And she goes on from there, unquote. Do you agree with that? I mean, do you think there was some willful blindness here, or that there was more focus on an aesthetic rather than focusing on the content of this candidate?
2: I think voters were looking at the policy positions that he held, and you know, the fact that he came from a working class, you know, profile was helpful in that way as well. You know, he's not the only elected Democrat who has those bona fides, and certainly there are other people who can come forward now that he, you know, hopefully will be stepping aside.
1: If he does do that, who else is there? What will you and other Democrats do to try to salvage this race?
2: Well, there is a tremendously strong candidate in former Maine Senate President Troy Jackson. He's a fifth-generation logger who has spent his career fighting for the working people of Maine. He was fighting for progressive policies before Graham Platner ever returned back to Maine, and he will have an ability to mobilize that progressive enthusiasm because he wants to make sure that working class Mainers get a fair shake.
1: Is there any scenario where you think that Platner will try to stay on? He denies these allegations. We should repeat again.
2: I will say that the across the board support for him has completely deflated. Organizations have pulled back endorsements. Elected officials have pulled back endorsements. Key activists have pulled back endorsements. If he stays in this race, it's going to be a very lonely place, and there's no path ahead for him.
1: This is a critical time for your party, obviously, where you are, but all across the country. And divisions and disagreements are a big part of what many people feel are holding the party back. What kind of soul searching are you doing right now?
2: I think what we've seen is that the unifying force in this new era of the Democratic Party has been progressive politics that put, you know, everyday people first and move away from this advocacy for the billionaire class that has been too deeply invested in our political system. And you can see that around the country with progressives winning big primaries from, you know, all corners of this country. And I think there is still a way to realize that progressive big tent future with a new candidate in Maine.
1: What would you say to people in Maine, though, who are wary now and maybe have, you know, their trust for your party has eroded because of what's happened with Plattner?
2: I think that it's very clear that people are eager to replace Senator Collins. Life is not better for Mainers since she has been in the United States Senate. She has voted to increase healthcare costs for Mainers. She has voted to take away clean energy jobs from Mainers. She has voted to support judges that overturned reproductive right laws in this country. And that is ultimately what is at stake here. And all the while, with the right candidate, we can assume progressive values so everybody gets a fair shake.
1: Is this a blip for your party in this race or a death knell?
2: I think that this is actually an opportunity for the party to be in an even stronger position. As scandals started to come out, I think people became more and more wary of Plattner, and fresh-faced that can activate the base the way that Plattner did, but also give people a clear, fresh alternative to Susan Collins has a better shot of winning this than Graham Plattner did a week ago.
1: Will there be a different vetting process now?
2: So I think at this point, you will see what the party ends up doing to nominate somebody. Mm-hmm. But ultimately, you know, I would expect that whoever comes out of the party nomination process is someone who is proven, tested, and has progressive values.
1: Good to speak with you, BJ. Thank you for this.
2: Likewise. Thank you.
0: BJ McCollister is a Maine Democrat and fundraiser. We reached him earlier today in Portland.

0: On Saturday, a two-vehicle crash in rural Newfoundland left one person dead. While emergency crews responded to the tragedy, traffic backed up. Cars were stranded with no way to detour, and the summer heat began to rise. Among those cars was Leon House, who was on his way to a wedding in Gander. And he understood the gravity of the situation, so he settled in for a long wait, one that wound up taking 7 hours. But as the day wore on, Mr. House told the CBC, something extraordinary began to unfold on that stretch of road, just outside the neighboring towns of North Westbrook and Hillview, Newfoundland and Labrador.
1: You hear a sound coming in the distance, and it's an ATV, and it's this lady on an ATV, and she has a case of water. And she'd slow down by everybody's passenger side window and, would you like water? I was like, well, that's pretty cool, you know? Like, someone had the kindness of their heart, left their home to come up to say, you know, are y'all okay? So a little time passed on again, and you hear another ATV coming in. Sure enough, he was driving up the road. He'd stop, would you like water? I'm all at a big eight, but would you like water? Time just kept ticking, the heat just kept getting hotter. And this man is coming up, and he has one of these cooler bags over his side and a pair of scissors in his hand. I'm like, oh,
2: What now?
1: And he comes up to our window, the driver's side window, and he goes, would you like a Mr. Freeze? And I'm like, for sure, I'd love to have a Mr. Freeze. I was like, you must live really close. He said, no, I live in this community here, but it's not really close. I've walked a little ways to get here. So I was like, wow, that's pretty special, you know? I mean, you could be in your home, probably with your mini split on, enjoying your air conditioning, eating your own Mr. Freezies, and but instead, you decided to walk up here and share Mr. Freezy's with us. So we sat back and we enjoyed our Mr. Freezy's like you would. And, you know, next thing lo and behold, we hear another ATV. And so they stop at our vehicle. We're talking to people there and we're like, sure, we'd gladly take a bottle of water. Can we buy them? But they weren't having any part of the buying of the bottle of water. They just wanted to make sure we had a bottle of water. And I was like, this is really cool. It was like really heartwarming. It was nice. There was a gentleman going east. And he had a vehicle full of flowers for an event. So when he came up on the line to traffic, he got out of his vehicle with his flowers and started giving flowers to the people who were on the side of the highway as well. I was like, wow, you know, that's pretty nice. That deserves to be talked about. It was a big mess. It was. It was tragic. You know, a person lost their life. It was really sad. You know, so I start thinking to myself after the wedding driving home, I was like, you know, this needs a little bit of good news. And in a world that's, you know, seems to be all about bad news, why can't we talk about the good things? People talk about come from away a lot. You know, it's pretty special. We did some great things for strangers. Yes, but the people of these two communities have done some great things for strangers who live in their province. I was like, I just think that you have to feel proud about where you live and who you are.
0: Leon House talking to Jamie Fitzpatrick on CBC Newfoundland and Labrador's On the Go.

0: Marine Le Pen is not barred from seeking public office after all, but she might not be able to run in France's 2027 presidential elections if she won't wear an ankle bracelet. Today, a Paris court upheld last year's verdict against Ms. Le Pen. The far-right politician and fellow officials from her party, the Rassemblement National, were found guilty of embezzlement, but the judges scaled back the punishment announced last year. They reduced her 5-year ban from public office to 45 months, with most of that suspended, which clears the way for her presidential candidacy. And instead of 4 years of prison time, Ms. Le Pen is now set to serve only 1 year at home with an electric monitor. She says she'll appeal the decision again because an ankle bracelet means, quote, political death. And she insists she's planning to run in the elections next spring. When Ms. Le Pen and her colleagues were first found guilty in this case, Neil spoke to journalist Gilles Paris about the reaction it triggered in France.
1: What was surprising is that Marine Le Pen was caught off guard by the ruling after years of delaying and denying, which explain why the case came to trial so late.
2: On the embezzlement charges, Gilles, what evidence was brought forward in court? What did that evidence show?
1: A lot of evidence between the inquiry was able to show that people involved in this embezzlement knew that it was embezzlement. They showed emails and documents which proved that Marine Le Pen was in the center of the system. It was running for a long period of time, almost 10 years. It was created by her father, and then she took over. We had a real clear picture of this misuse of public funds. It was a way to get some funds in order to have people working for the party. They received very good pay for a partial job. We are talking about more than 4 million euro, which is something big. The people were working for the party, but the money was supposed to create a staff for working in the European Parliament, not for the political party. That's a big deal.
2: She has called this judicial warfare, lots of hyperbole and anger in her response. But she and her party have amassed quite a bit of popularity. So as she and her supporters continue with that messaging, what kind of response is it garnering in France?
1: She's very popular. But playing the people against the judges is a risky choice. Initial polls show that a clear majority of the French people consider the judgment to be balanced and that it proves that the institutions are working well. So she cannot say that she's being mistreated by the court. Her base is very angry and they will maybe rally in Paris, but she needs to be accepted by electors in the center, in the center-right, and doing what she's doing now will not help her, I'm afraid. The facts will not change, and they are overwhelming.
0: From our archives, Le Monde editor and journalist Gilles Paris speaking to Neil after Marine Le Pen was found guilty of embezzling public funds last April. A court upheld the guilty verdict today, but cleared the way for her candidacy in the 2027 presidential election.

0: When scientists with the Electrostatics Society of America have their annual meeting, it is serious business. This year's presentations at the Kennedy Space Center in Florida have titles such as Dielectrics and Insulators and Triboelectric Effects and, predictably, Manipulation of Particles, Droplets, and Biological Cells. But Joshua Mendez Harper's preliminary study findings seem, to the layperson at least, to be perhaps slightly less serious. He has been focused on answering one pressing scientific question. Why, when charged up with a power strip and electrodes, dill pickles emit a bright light? Mr. Harper is an assistant professor in electrical and computer engineering at Portland State University in Oregon. That's where we reached him.
1: Joshua, was it out of a love for or hatred of pickles that got you to do this?
2: A love. You know, I am a big fan of probiotic foods and preserved foods. Yeah. So I've always loved pickles. It's good to be doing science with something that I really love.
1: Yeah, and you love science as well. But I wonder, as a child, as a budding scientist, could you ever have imagined this, you know, at the Kennedy Space Center presenting on pickles?
2: No, this is one of those projects that just sort of materializes one day, right? And then you become obsessed with it a little bit, and then you can't stop thinking about it. But, you know, the day before, you did not think about it at all. And so it was just something that just sort of fell in my lap.
1: Yeah, how did it fall in your lap? I mean, I think it's going to be surprising to a lot of people. It would not have occurred to them that to plug in a pickle at all, but that if you did, that it would glow. So what led you down this path?
2: So it's a party trick. It's something that's been around for decades. You know, I tried to do a little bit of searching as to, you know, the origins of it, but it's, you know, just something that people have done. You know, I've done it a couple times, you know, in high school and college. But reading the Wikipedia page of it, you know, this is one of the things that was motivating the research, is that it seemed that there wasn't quite satisfactory consensus about why pickles glow when you hook them up to AC voltage or main voltage. So that's sort of, you know, something that is a cool demo and something that has some science that needs some clarifying behind it. It seems like a perfect project to pursue.
1: And so let's start with what this looks like when you attach those electrodes, when you plug in a pickle. What do you see?
2: So the setup is quite simple, but I would definitely caution your audience to maybe not do it at home unless they have...
1: Thank you. Yep. This is not your summer vacation project.
2: That's right. But you take literally a two-pronged AC cable and you cut it in half. You put an electrode on each of those lines. It can be something like a fork or a nail. And then you plug those two electrodes, literally just stab the pickle on either end. And then you take the plug of the cable and put it into the main an outlet, right, a socket. And after about a few seconds, you'll hear some hissing and some bubbling, and suddenly you get this glow of light, this sort of very electrical, buzzing, beautiful orange light that sustains for a couple tens of seconds, actually.
1: Orange light. Interesting. Mm-hmm. It's green, usually, right? We're talking about dill pickles. There's lots of other things that can be pickled and are pickled, but you tested the traditional sort of dill pickle.
2: Yeah, and that orange light actually are sodium ions becoming excited. So a dill pickle is pickled in a brine, so a solution of salt, usually table salt, which is sodium chloride. And so what you are doing when you're plugging a pickle in is that by some mechanism you are exciting the sodium ions that are in that liquid. And when they get excited, they tend to emit this orange glow.
1: Are they edible afterwards?
2: I'm sure they are. Actually, I don't know. You know, I've not tried it, so I don't know. They don't smell that great. So, I guess no comment.
1: Let's say. Yeah. And how many pickles did you go through, you know, preparing for this and then executing it in front of the audience?
2: So we did some experiments in the lab beforehand, and I think we ran through about 100 pickles as we conducted these experiments. Fortunately, at the conference, there was only a single pickle that met a glowing fate. So
1: you mentioned some of the reasons behind this glow, but there's still unanswered questions. You know, why haven't scientists been able to figure this out? What else is at play here?
2: The main question is, we know the glow comes from exciting sodium ions, but what is actually causing this excitation? And so if you look at sort of the literature, you know, the abundant literature of the glowing pickle, which is not very abundant at all, there are like two or three papers, but there are two main ideas, right? There's one idea where the excitation comes from gas breakdown, meaning a spark. So just like when you scuff your feet on a carpet and then reach for a doorknob, you get a little spark as your finger's about to touch the doorknob. So when you plug a pickle in, you heat the pickle up. That creates a vapor layer around the electrode. So just like the gap between your finger and the doorknob, there's this slight, you know, gas pocket where a spark of electricity can jump across. The problem with that idea is that it doesn't seem to explain some of the behaviors of the pickle when you look at them under a high-speed camera, meaning if you film the pickle under high-speed camera, you see that the pickle only glows during the negative portion of the AC waveform. So AC power means the power is alternating between positive and negative voltages very fast, around 60 times per second. And so we only see that glow happening at the negative portion of that oscillation. And so if it was a spark discharge, you wouldn't expect that necessarily. So something else is at play. The second process is that it might be what's called an oxyhydrogen explosion. Basically, when you plug the pickle in, you produce hydrogen. And hydrogen is a very explosive gas. Then the heating in the pickle causes an explosion that then excites that glow. And it turns out that hydrogen is only produced during that negative portion of the phase. It implies strongly that hydrogen is somehow involved in this process.
1: How many more pickles will be sacrificed as you continue this research?
2: It's hard to tell, but we buy pickles in bulk now. It's much cheaper.
1: How much do you think you've spent on pickles so far?
2: Oh, boy. Yeah, I don't know. I'm not going to put a number on there, right, but probably more than the average person for sure.
1: Yeah. Joshua, I'm glad we could speak. Thank you.
2: Sure. Absolutely.
0: Joshua Mendez-Harper is part of a team that's researching the light dill pickles emit when plugged into electricity. He's an assistant professor in electrical and computer engineering at Portland State University, and that is where we reached him.

0: If you squinted really hard, it almost looked like 2019, and it almost felt like watching the Toronto Raptors win their first ever NBA championship. Today, Kyle Lowry was back in Toronto to sign a one-day contract with the Raptors, allowing him to retire after 20 years with the team he led to victory. And there was another familiar face in the crowd, his former teammate Kawhi Leonard, who was reportedly negotiating his own contract to return to the team. It was a homecoming for both players and also, it turns out, for the reporters who spent years covering them.
1: Hey, Kyle, it's Doug Smith, the Toronto Star.
2: Hey, Dougie.
1: How are you, man? Buddy?
2: Me and you look the same. We're the same age now.
1: But I'm not retired yet.
2: You might need to.
1: Yeah, you're right about that, man. Hey, what do you think it was about the connection you had with this organization and this city, country that worked?
2: I think the city and the country kind of they go on guys that, you know, play hard. It was a hockey town. It's a hockey place. You know, hard work, play through anything. And I think that was the connection. I played through anything. Hard work. I worked hard. I played hard. I did anything it took to win basketball games. And I think it's just one of those places that, you know, it shows it's grit, right? You know, it's not the warmest place, but you gotta still get up and go to work every single day. These people go to work every day in the cold weather, and it's just about the determination of getting a job done.
3: Your game was defined by intangibles more than all the stats and everything. Obviously, charges were a big part of that. Do you have a favorite charge that you took?
2: Which one? All-Star game. Yep. Against Kawhi Leonard. Yep. He still owed me some money from that. You know, he should have gave me some bonus money for that. But yeah, that's my favorite charge in my career. In the All-Star game, but nah, all the charges, the intangibles, they all matter to me.
0: Kyle Lowry speaking to reporters after signing a one-day contract to retire as a Toronto Raptor. We're now at the end of As It Happens, the Midnight Edition. Coming up next on CBC Radio 1, the news.
4: As It Happens, the Midnight Edition will be back again for you tomorrow. I'm Neil Kirksall. 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
0: And I'm Chris Howden. 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

0: experience in detention was dystopian.
1: And oil. It fuels the economy in Alberta, Canada. Indigenous communities there say drilling is also making them sick.
2: Nobody trusts the water anymore here.
3: Plus, if you liked Cape Verde's brand of soccer, wait till you hear their music.
1: All that and more today here on The World. The UN is warning that a catastrophe is unfolding in El Obeid, a strategic city in central Sudan.
3: The chief of the UN Human Rights Council says the city has faced relentless drone strikes. Executions, torture, abductions, and sexual violence are all on the rise. This is as the city becomes the latest hotspot in the three-year civil war between the Sudanese Armed Forces and the paramilitary Rapid Support Forces, or RSF.
1: Noah Taylor, head of Sudan operations for the Norwegian Refugee Council, recently visited El Obeid. He described conditions there as bleak.
4: The fear and apprehension is palpable. People are on edge, people are terrified, and people need a break and survival from this war.
1: The humanitarian research lab at the Yale School of Public Health has captured satellite imagery of the area. Nathaniel Raymond is the lab's director.
5: About 30% of the gas stations and fuel reserves have been hit by what we call suicide drones or loitering munitions from the Rapid Support Forces. The main power substation has been blown up. Water pumps that give the city potable water are now failing to function due to a lack of electricity and fuel. Why that's a big deal is we have 700,000 people, 200,000 of them are displaced persons inside the city, and the risk right now is of a potential cholera outbreak if they don't have potable water.
1: Can you put a few more details to that humanitarian crisis? What is going on in terms of what the people in El Obeid are experiencing?
5: You have to understand, in terms of the topography of the city, what a siege looks like there from a topographic perspective. It has one road in and one road out. And right now, the 5th Division of the Sudan Armed Forces has basically built an earth wall on the western side to keep out the Rapid Support Forces. Meanwhile, there's only one way out. If people start to run, we have a real risk of people getting stuck on that back road and creating significant secondary fatalities.
1: Are humanitarian aid groups able to reach those in need, given the limitations of entry and egress?
5: Well, you're asking the critical question, Marco. There's about 14 Sudan Army checkpoints on that back road. And while some humanitarian supplies are getting in, we're seeing significant access problems related to Sudan Armed Forces control of that road. We really need increased access urgently to get ready for worst case scenario, which is a cholera outbreak. In war, particularly in East Africa, cholera can kill more people in less time than bombs and bullets.
1: So those are national military controlling the roads, but is it the RSF that's staging the siege on El Obeid?
5: Yes, and right now we're basically in a hunt to find from space where the Rapid Support Forces are. There's been a lot of talk, including in the warning from High Commissioner Volker Turk at the Human Rights Council that you mentioned about an imminent attack. Our job is to find out where RSF is positioning. Basically, the city is a funnel, and we need to find out whether RSF is working to cut off the back door out of that funnel.
1: So geographically, El Obeid sits almost halfway between the capital Khartoum and the far west of Sudan, where Darfur is located. What is the strategic importance of El Obeid in Sudan's civil war?
5: The strategic importance of El Obeid can't be overstated. If you capture El Obeid, you're capturing the road back to the capital, which Rapid Support Forces were ejected from Khartoum and its twin city of Omdurman in 2025. If they can take El Obeid, they basically have engaged a tactical breakthrough that now puts the capital back under threat. And so for both SAF and RSF, El Obeid is an existential battle, because whoever controls that juncture point controls the next phase in terms of tempo and trajectory of the war itself.
1: And the RSF figures, if they attack and conquer and do that to enough cities, they can claim victory?
5: They are now playing even for a draw. And that, just the fear of RSF getting back towards the capital, will have significant consequences for the civilians who are just starting to rebuild their lives.

0: We saw last year, Nathaniel, in the city of El Fasher, about 300 miles to the west of El Obeid, citizens went through a violent months-long siege, repeated attacks, and an ensuing humanitarian crisis. How does what's happening now in El Obeid compare to that?
1: The humanitarian conditions in El Obeid are egregious, some of the worst we've seen, and the suffering of the people of El Obeid should not be understated. However, comparisons between El Fasher and El Obeid, unfortunately, I think missed the mark. El Fasher was its own nightmare, and that was really the last battle of the Darfur genocide. The goal of RSF was to liquidate, in Rwanda-style killings, the remaining four Nzagawa tribes who were inside the city to capture a homeland for the ethnic group that's behind the RSF called the Rezegued. In the case of El Obeid, those ethnic groups that were present in the genocidal massacre, according to the UN, in El Fasher are not present in El Obeid. That said, if RSF were to capture the city, it would look more like the reprisal killings that happened in 2023 in the cities of Nyala and Zelenji, where those who were seen as collaborators with the government were executed.
0: The crisis is so immense, but it has not received the international media attention given to other crises around the globe. What do people unfamiliar with Sudan's conflict need to understand today?
1: They need to understand one thing, is that this is not a civil war in the simplest sense. It's a proxy war between the backer of the RSF, which is the United Arab Emirates, and the backers of the National Army, the Sudan Armed Forces, which includes Turkey, Egypt, and Saudi Arabia. This is a proxy fight for Sudan's resources and for geopolitical positioning. And this is not a forgotten crisis. It's a willfully ignored one. The US, the UK, and the EU has made a choice that the strategic relationship they have with the United Arab Emirates really matters more than the lives of these people.
0: I mean, you must have thought about the international bodies or leaders who have the weight to step in and say, this needs to stop. So do they exist? And what are the carrots and sticks that they could use to accomplish that?
1: Well, 2 weeks ago, I was in London testifying to the United Kingdom's Parliament about the Foreign Office of the UK government's failure to respond in El Fasher when we were providing them intelligence assistance to try to stop that massacre. And really what's so frustrating here is that this isn't an episode of Murder, She Wrote. We know what's going to happen. We know what RSF is trying to do. And really, the missing integer isn't information. It's political will.
0: You know, Nathaniel, I was struck by something you said earlier. Something like, we at the Yale lab are on the hunt for the Rapid Support Forces. I mean, it seems that you at Yale should be assisted by other international players. Is it basically you and the Yale Humanitarian Research Lab that are doing this work? And how would it change if there were more players making clear the map of who's involved in this war?
1: Norman McLean said famously, Marco, that it's a miracle the universe survives primarily on volunteer help. The Yale Humanitarian Research Lab here is John McLean and Die Hard on the 32nd floor of Nakatomi Plaza. We've been holding the watch now since the start of the Civil War. And while others are involved, this really needs to be a matter for the UN Security Council, not the Epidemiology Department of Yale.
0: Nathaniel Raymond is director of the Humanitarian Research Lab at the Yale School of Public Health.

0: Like thousands of her classmates, Otofu Julia Ayaku proudly graduated last month from the University of Texas at Austin. Just a few weeks earlier, her life had looked totally different. She was living in an ICE detention facility near Houston, one of two where she was detained for a month. She and her family had been arrested by immigration agents during a traffic stop in the spring. This is her story in her own words, as told to KUT in Austin.
1: So I moved to the United States in 2018, and I was 13 years old. I came with my family. We've lived in Texas since then, and I moved to Austin from DFW to go to UT. I was recently detained at an ICE detention facility in Houston. I would say that my experience in detention was dystopian. Dystopian in the sense that, like, you're, like, living, but you don't really have, like, control over anything. At Houston Processing, it's this huge building. Capacity is about 1,000, I heard, from people, like, guards or, like, other detainees. But we had roughly 500 at the time I was there. My dorm had roughly 40 people. One big room with, like, split between where the beds are and then where the seating area is. And the bathrooms don't have, like, anything. Like, it's just another big room. Rows of sinks, rows of toilets, and then, like, the showers. And then there's no, like, privacy at all. You can sign for, like, voluntary departure, you know, which is some people will opt to deport themselves. The language that they use for all of this is very interesting. So they call it voluntary departure. They call it going home. So, like, to the people being detained, you know, home is wherever they were picked up from, right? But, like, whenever ICE or the people at the detention are talking about it, home is like wherever your country is. I was kind of friendly with everybody, pretty much, but I mostly just like hung around the like Nigerian aunties, especially, or like the Africans and Caribbeans, just because like they kind of stuck together. And then like I was friends with some of the Desi aunties in my dorm. Like, I made a bunch of friends. I mean, I have their contacts in here, and like they call me. I can't call them because, you know, that's how it works. We're all kind of trying to support each other, because honestly, the only difference between them and me right now is that I'm out and they're in. But we're all fighting cases. You know, it's just easier to do it when you're not in detention. Would get intermittently, like, the guards would print out coloring pages, and, you know, people would color and stuff. That was a big thing that people did, was coloring. People would make like bracelets out of dyed trash bags. I'm actually wearing a couple right now. This one is one that a friend at the detention made for me. You just like take trash bags and you use like a nail clipper to like, cause you know, we don't have scissors or anything. Use a nail clipper to like split them into strips, and you dye them with like deodorant gel and color pencil shavings. And then you have these like threads that you can use to make things. Yeah, I had to be very, very positive for my own sanity, but also kind of because everybody else is. You'd be surprised, like, everybody's really positive because they have to be. The whole situation is so, like, crushing. It's just not really a good idea to, like, let it consume you, like, if you can, you know? I'm trying not to have any expectations for the future, because so much of all of this is extremely unexpected, and there is no like predicting what the future is.
0: Otofu Julia Ayaku told her story to producer Kristen Cabrera at KUT in Austin.

0: This is The World. I'm Marco Werman. Immigration is a policy issue that's become a lightning rod in many countries, but it's also a key part of many people's life stories. We wanted to listen back to one woman's candid reflection on her first year in the United States. Clarissa Abreu told her story to a live audience in Boston for the series Stories from the Stage.
1: I come to Boston from Dominican Republic with one suitcase. My suitcase was full of books and many dreams. It was a very heavy suitcase. When Dominicans emigrate to the United States, we give away all our clothes and our belongings. We say, why bring in stuff to a country where we're going to find everything we need? And plus, bikinis have no place in the middle of the winter. I come here to Boston. I had just got married and come here to start my new family. My husband had immigrated here a year before with his family and was working as a kitchen aide at a local nursing home. His family, nobody spoke English nor had a professional job. I had learned English in high school and I had just graduated from a bachelor's degree in computer science engineering. So I'm thinking, I'm going to Boston. I'm going to find a job as soon as possible. I start sending my resume everywhere, but I don't hear from anybody. Nobody's calling me for an interview. And I'm wondering what is going on. I cannot understand what is going on. But I also didn't have anybody to ask. So the only person I knew had a professional job was my cousin Angela, who was working as an administrative assistant at a local daycare center. And she said, of course, I can refer you to my former boss. She's looking for a part-time bilingual receptionist. And I said, of course I can do that. Days were going by. I was getting desperate. We were living in a two-bedroom apartment with his family. And before the landlord kicked us out, we needed to move out. So I head to that interview. When I get to the interview, I meet Kathy, the manager. She just loved me. She just wanted to offer me the job right away. And then she says, but you still have to interview with my executive director. She's a little bit intimidating, but don't worry, you'll be just fine. I know you'll be okay. Just get yourself ready and go to the interview. So I get very excited. I get a nice professional suit and I head to the second interview with the executive director. I get to meet the executive director, a very tall woman, big personality, middle-aged, expressionless white woman. She asked me all sorts of questions, and I'm answering very nervous. I answered them all. I went home, and I just prayed I get that job. A few days go by, and Kathy calls me and said, Clarissa, you got the job. And I'm like, yes. So, but you have to start right away. And I said, of course, I'll start on Monday. So I start my job and 2 weeks go by and the executive director comes back from vacation. She walks in through the front door with her big bags, her big personality, and she looks surprised and a little bit upset. She stares at me for a few minutes and she goes upstairs. Needless to say that I'm nervous. Soon enough, I find out that she had told Kathy not to hire me because I didn't speak good English. So at this point, Kathy thought that because of my education and my energy, I was going to be able to do this job and, of course, gain the confidence of the executive director. And I have to confess that I also thought I could do the job. Soon enough, I realized I couldn't do that job. Some of you may not know that in Spanish, words are spelled the same way as they sound. We don't have to deal with those damn silent vowels that you have in English. And plus, when you're learning a new language, the processing time in your brain is much slower. So I was struggling. I was disappointed with my own performance because I couldn't pick up messages and the spell of the names of the callers soon enough before they would hang up on me or get upset because I had to ask them over and over again. So I knew I was in trouble. By then, we had moved out and get a rent control apartment in Cambridge. So I'm concerned I'm going to lose my job and I needed to do something. So I said, Clarissa, you got to do something. It occurred to me to grab the white pages. Do you remember those? I grabbed that book and walked down the street to the only person who spoke English in the family, my 12-year-old niece, Melissa. And I said, Melly, can you please dictate names and number of the book so I can learn how to pick up messages? And she's like, of course, dear. So for 2 or 3 weeks, we sat down every night for her to dictate names and numbers, and I became a master speller. I was so proud of myself. I thought I had secured my job. So I'm come happy to my job every day, but one day, that proved that that was not enough. Kathy comes down the stairs with tears in her eyes, and she said, Claritza, the executive director have eliminated your position. I still can feel the sadness and despair of that moment. By then, I was 4 months pregnant with my first son. And just the thought that I couldn't provide for my son and being able to pay rent, that as it is, a part-time $10 an hour job, I was making more money than my husband with a minimum wage KitchenAid job. I picked up my stuff, I went home and cried. I cried and cried and cried, I just couldn't believe it. And I picked up myself a couple of days later and I said, you know what, I'm applying for new jobs. A women's organization out of all places called me up for an interview. And I went to the interview, and when they saw me pregnant, they looked at me like I had 3 heads, and I never heard from them. Days went by, weeks went by, and I still cannot believe, up to this moment, that her executive director herself called me back, and she asked me to come back. And this time, she offered me a full-time job. I heard there was a lot of chaos in the front office, and people were just asking, where is Claritza, where is Claritza? I worked there 1 more year, and as you remember, I was a computer engineer. So I developed a software for them, and I used that experience as a reference to get my first software developer job. Fast forward many years later, I am an executive, and I have my own company.
2: Claritza Abreu told her story for a live event series in Boston, GBH's Stories from the Stage. She said she thinks of her first year working in the U.S. as a reminder, as a leader, to be patient and understanding. You never know, she says, what other people may be going through.

0: This is The World. I'm Carolyn Beeler. The leader of France's far-right, Marine Le Pen, will run for president next year. In a TV interview this evening, she said she wanted the French people to decide if she was fit to lead. Her interviewer, Gilles Boulot, asked her three times if she was sure.
1: Et donc, vous êtes... Ce soir, vous dites que vous êtes candidate à l'élection présidentielle.
2: Donc, ce soir, je suis candidate à l'élection présidentielle.
0: So tonight, he says, you are a presidential candidate. Tonight, she repeats, I am a presidential candidate. It has been a long road to get to this point. Le Pen was expected to run in 2027 until she was charged with embezzling public funds just over a year ago. The court barred her from running for office for 45 months. She appealed that decision. Today, the French court upheld the charges, but shortened Le Pen's sentence just enough to make her eligible in 2027. We turn now to Victor Mallet to make sense of it all. He's the author of Far-Right France, Le Pen, Bardella, and the Future of Europe. So, Victor, her decision about running, she made clear. What else did Marine Le Pen say in her TV interview this evening?
3: Well, yeah, she basically, this depends on her appealing to the highest court in the land against the repeat conviction. She lost her appeal today, and then she's appealing again to a higher court. And there's a risk that she will lose again, and that then she will have to run the election campaign that she has, as you've said, she's determined to run. She will have to do that under some kind of house arrest with an electronic bracelet, which she previously said she didn't want to do. So it's a risky thing, but it's also very characteristic of her to bounce back. You know, she's always had all kinds of political problems and adversity, but she's a very determined politician, and she's now a very experienced politician, and this will be her fourth run at the presidency since she started doing it. And she has a very strong ticket with the young man, Jordan Bardella, who was thought to be going to replace her if she couldn't stand in this election, Jordan Bardella. And he would be her prime minister if she wins, and she would be president. And that is a very strong ticket. And it was the original idea of how they would play this election before the court case became a problem.
0: Right. And as you said, she's run for president three times, never won. She did come in close in the last election. You say her ticket is strong this time around for 2027. What do the polls say, or what odds is she given?
3: Well, both she and Bardella, who's her sidekick, her protege, as it were, are running top of the polls. In fact, he's even more popular than she is if he was to stand for president himself. So, you know, they are the two most popular politicians in the country. The party is the strongest party. It's the biggest party in the National Assembly and in the European Parliament. So this is a pretty powerful combination. So what used to be a sort of fringe extremist far-right party, you know, tainted with neo-Nazism and fascism, is now really a mainstream party in France, and they're hoping to get all those extra votes from the old traditional right that they didn't get before, and to win the presidency.
0: If her protege, Bardella, as you said, is actually polling better than Le Pen herself, why did the party not make the decision to actually just put him on the ticket for the presidency?
3: Well, the party didn't have any say in this. This is really her decision.
0: Okay.
3: You know, she appointed him, and she is really running the show still. So this is very much her decision. But the other thing is that he is incredibly young. I mean, he is 30 years old. He would be 31 if he became president or prime minister. And really is quite young. So a lot of people thought that although he was, you know, most popular in the sort of the run-up to the election, when push came to shove in the second round, which is the final, the runoff, as it were, between two candidates, a lot of older French voters might hesitate before choosing someone like Bardella, who has no real experience never had a proper job, really, didn't finish his degree, doesn't have a lot of experience, unlike Marine Le Pen, who, you know, has been a lawyer, she's been a long time in politics, and she's a known quantity, if you like, and he is not a known quantity, and he's very young.
0: This court decision today upheld her conviction of misusing European Union funds to pay party staff. As you said, she has announced her intention to appeal, but is today's decision likely to impact her chances of winning?
3: No, I don't think it is. I mean, this is everybody's known about this for many years. To be fair, you know, the RN, the Rassemblement National, her party is not the only party, and she is not the only politician to be targeted with these kind of accusations by the justice system. So one of Emmanuel Macron's, the current president's prime minister's, Bayrou, he's the leader of a centrist party, and he was targeted with these very similar allegations about using European Parliament funds for domestic politics. Jean-Luc Mélenchon, the far-left leader, is in the same boat. So this is really something that's affected a lot of political parties in France across the political spectrum. Mm. And it's not remember, this is not money that they put in their pockets. They diverted money that was meant to be for European parliamentary assistance into their domestic political operation in France. A lot of other parties are accused of having done the same thing.
0: Just very quickly before I let you go, Victor, the far right has never held the presidency in France. Is this a significant moment in the party's history?
3: Oh, yes. I mean, it would be hugely significant if they won. This would be the first, you know, far-right government of France since the Second World War and the Vichy, occupation government of most of France after the Nazi occupation of Germany. So it would be massively significant. It would have huge implications for NATO, for the European Union, and, of course, for France itself. They would
0: Victor Mallet, I have to let you go there.
3: Sorry to interrupt.
0: Yeah. Victor Mallet is the author of Far-Right France, Le Pen, Bardella, and the Future of Europe. Thank you so much, Victor.
3: Thank you.
4: Oil is at the heart of just about everything in the Canadian province of Alberta. It's a big source of revenue and jobs, but the oil industry also brings concerns about health and the environment, especially for First Nations communities downstream. Alberta is considering separation from Canada in part to move away from environmental regulations, and it's those Indigenous communities with the most at stake. Now a new plan could pave the way for expansion of both the industry and its hazards. Here's more from reporter Liana Hosia in Alberta.
5: Tar sands oil extraction is amongst the dirtiest, generating vast volumes of toxic waste stored in tailings ponds, so hazardous that birds have died on contact. The government is now considering letting industry treat and release it into the Athabasca River, which feeds First Nations drinking water. Billy Joe Tuckero, chief of the Mikisew Cree in the downstream community of Fort Chipewyan, is against this plan.
6: This is the tipping point because they're potentially going to treat and release the tailings ponds. And we're saying that's an absolutely no-go for Mikisew.
5: He's seen the industry's treatment plans and say they fall far short. He says his people are already suffering from leaks and spills from the ponds, and is now suing both Alberta and Canada over it.
6: Nobody trusts the water anymore here. No way, not with the amount of cancer. My best buddy died from the rare bile duct cancer here in community. He would have been 28. Go by the graveyard. You'll see how full that place is.
5: More than 1.5 trillion litres of waste has accumulated over the last 6 decades, and treating and releasing it has never been done before. This makes residents of Fort Chipewyan feel like part of an experiment.
6: There's no way that I would want to be a science project. Environmental genocide is what's going to happen here. That'll be the doom of us.
5: John O'Connor, the community doctor, is also concerned. He's already seen far too many cancers here, including rare ones.
7: It is bizarre how much is happening in Fort Chip. Endocrine issues, it was rampant in the community, and tumours that were in the bile duct.
5: But Dr. O'Connor says when he raised concerns, he almost lost his medical license after officials investigated him for raising what they called undue alarm.
7: I was trying to shed a spotlight on what I was finding in the community. I got a lot of pushback from industry and from government that I was raising undue alarm and for CHIP. They were trying to shut me up, shut me down.
5: Dr. O'Connor was finally absolved, and subsequent studies done by the Alberta Cancer Board in 2009 and 2014 found 30% higher levels of cancer in Fort Chipewyan than the rest of Alberta. But the causes were never investigated. He says new data now suggests cancer rates may have risen even further.
7: The up-to-date numbers show that the numbers have gone off the scale. We're now seeing issues in other Aboriginal communities across the north, up as far as the Arctic Ocean. In the meantime, government and industry are together in denial. They don't want to know anything. Big Oil basically calls the shots.
8: The meats that we eat traditionally, they too had elevated mercury levels.
5: Barbara Grandjean, in her 60s, still lives traditionally, dog mushing with a sledge in winter, hunting and gathering from the land. But studies show local wildlife carry high toxin levels, prompting fears for people's health.
8: We have such rare cancers in our community. For myself, having cervical cancer back when I was 25, you know, the cervical cancer is one of the ones that they flagged as being higher. Now they want this treat and release. We don't want any more toxic waste coming our way, because if they think it's right, put it in their backyards.
5: The governments of Alberta and Canada say there's no proven links between illnesses and oil sands pollution, while industry maintains its operations aren't harming communities and that it complies with environmental regulations. And some members of the community agree.
9: We flipped a boat over and I just about drowned it in the pond.
10: Oh, God, you fell in the pond.
9: Yeah, and I drank tailings. I'm probably the only guy who drank it. I'm still here. That was in 1989.
5: Ernest Thacker works for the Mikisew Cree First Nation. He and others like him believe that complaining about the industry that employs so many could backfire.
9: Without the oil sands, I'm not sure where we'd be. A lot of money comes into this community from that industry. It'd be nice to keep everything pristine, but I mean, I also want my kids to have a good life.
5: Chief Alan Adams of the Athabasca Chipewyan First Nation also campaigned on economic growth. But he's worried the treated water won't be clean enough. He asked oil companies why they couldn't reuse it in their own operations, and their response left him concerned.
11: They can't use it. It just corrodes all the mechanics that over time it'll just eat up the whole plant.
12: Tonight, the Prime Minister speaks out against Alberta's separation referendum.
5: All this is unfolding against the backdrop of a separatist push to take Alberta out of Canada, driven by those who see federal environmental rules as holding back growth, as the leader of the separatists, Mitch Silvestre, explained.
13: They've been suppressing Alberta's oil industry for 10 years, like literally suppressing it, keeping it on the ground. They come up with one reason or another why they can't expand our oil industry. And as a consequence to that, it's keeping us working at half throttle, so to speak.
5: A referendum in October could set that process in motion. But Chief Adams warns that if the province breaks away, it will threaten their constitutional treaty rights, the very laws which protect the environment.
11: What's keeping Canada beautiful is our treaty. And that's why the oil and gas company want treaties to be out of the way.
5: He says supporters of independence have been sending him threatening messages.
11: I got multiple death threats and even got death threats to say that we'll do to him what we did to Charlie Kirk.
5: No one from the Albertan government was available for an interview. But in a statement, they said, Alberta is making strong progress in advancing the treatment of oil sands mine water by supporting both established and emerging technologies through partnerships with industry, academia and Emissions Reduction Alberta. But Barbara Grandjean of the Mikisew Cree Nation is not convinced.
8: I understand that we need oil to run the world, basically. But to do it just for the sake of the dollar, and never mind whose lives are at stake, that's like murder.
5: As industry pushes the province to move quickly on new release rules, downstream communities say the choices made now will shape their future and that of the river that sustains them. From The World, I'm Liana Hosier, reporting from Alberta, Canada.

0: If I say Cape Verde and music, a lot of people will mention this singer, Cesaria Evora.
1: Marco, you yourself were talking about her just, I think, yesterday, because Cape Verde has been all over the news lately because of the World Cup.
0: Yeah, that's right, Carolyn. And thanks to their plucky little soccer team, people who know Cape Verdean music, like some of the folks in my socials, have been hyping up other artists from the islands that, personally, I was mostly unaware of. So I wanted to share a few cool discoveries since a World Cup spotlight landed on Cape Verde.
1: Sounds like a good time. Let's hear what you found.
0: Yeah, this really took me by surprise because it does not sound like Cesaria Evora, and yet it's connected to her style of music.

I was tipped to this from the Instagram feed of a purveyor of fascinating music from all over the globe, a guy named Jonas Visti. The band is called Galaxia 2000. This song came out about 20 years ago. It's called Peso de Saudade, or The Weight of Longing.

Saudade is actually one of the styles of music of Cape Verde, a word that means longing in Portuguese. The first song that captured this feeling was titled Saudade, written in the 1950s and popularized by Cesária Évora. But Saudade is more than a style of music. It's an idea, a sense of sadness around the seafaring existence of so many Cape Verdeans who for centuries have had to travel the world in search of opportunity. And ironically, nothing captures the sonic spirit of Cape Verde more than the sound of displacement. Here's another different style of music. If this sounds familiar, it's because we covered it on the show when it was re-released on CD. It's music whose roots go back to 1968 and a shipwreck that reportedly left dozens of electronic keyboard samplers and synthesizers washed up on the shores of Cape Verde. They ended up in schools all over the islands, and suddenly Cape Verdean kids were playing around with some of the most advanced music technology in the world. And a few years after, we get tracks like this. This is singer Quirino Tocante.

a space-age take there from the late 1960s. The Cape Verde's local dance style known as Funana, distinctive for its accordion and rhythm from the scraper, which you hear, but in this case, both are electronically generated. Such a wild story. That's from the collection Space Echo, the mystery behind the cosmic sound of Cabo Verde finally revealed. Over the years, Cape Verde has also embraced their artists whose style has more in common with Western pop music. This is a band of two brothers, Mendez y Mendez, and a track from 1986 called Mita Mio.

0: That is Mendez y Mendez with some chill summery vibes there. Marco, what a great side bonus from the World Cup that you've brought us. New music.
1: Yeah, and I'm not going to let us go without a little more from the late Cesária Évora. This is a song that's become kind of a classic of hers. We heard it several times during Cape Verde's World Cup appearances. It has the very appropriate title, Petit Pays, French for Little Country. You're with the world.

0: This is The World. I'm Carolyn Beeler. Dehydration, heat stroke, those are familiar risks during heat waves. Less familiar, maybe, are the risks to mental health. Just the latest example, more kids and young people were admitted to the hospital for mental health conditions in one Australian state on the hottest days of both summer and winter. That's according to a recent study by researchers at the University of Sydney. Amrita Nori Sarma is an assistant professor of environmental health and population sciences at the Harvard T.H. Chan School of Public Health. She started our conversation by expanding on the findings of the study.
1: This study, which was conducted in a population of young folks up to age 24 in New South Wales in Australia between 2001 and 2022, found that ambient temperature was, as you said, associated with higher rates of admissions for mental health outcomes, for mental health causes. They also projected future heat attributable admissions under a variety of different greenhouse gas emission scenarios in order to make an assessment about how climate change might impact what we see in terms of mental health effects in future. And what they found is that there were further increases that were associated with extreme heat in the number of children admitted for mental illness, and it kind of varied depending on which type of emission scenario they were looking at. So obviously the highest future risks were under the highest emission scenarios.
0: How does this fit into the larger body of knowledge that researchers have right now about how heat and mental health are linked?
1: Yeah, so there's been a very much increasing body of literature around the mental health impacts of extreme heat exposure over the course of the last 10 years or so. And generally across the board, what we're seeing is that there are increases in different types of admissions associated with summertime increases in heat. So in my own work, we've looked at emergency department visits. There's some work that's looked at hospitalizations. One of the things that I think is important to keep in mind is that these are some of the most severe outcomes that are associated with illness. So if someone's visiting the emergency room or if somebody is hospitalized, those are really important indicators for public health that this is an environmental risk that we really need to take seriously. But we're also not looking at, in those examples, some of the subclinical indicators of mental health and well-being. And also, it's really important to track things like outpatient. Are people more likely to seek out therapy or some sort of talk therapy or some sort of more upstream intervention like visiting a psychiatrist?
0: So gaps in the knowledge there. But out of what is known, when we talk about hospitalizations and emergency department visits, what types of mental health conditions are we seeing an increase in? Is this anxiety, depression, schizophrenia?
1: It's kind of across the board. We see important increases in mood disorders, anxiety disorders, stress disorders, schizophrenia, as you mentioned. Self-harm is another important outcome that's been studied quite extensively, and there have been increases that have been found with increasing temperature. And then things like substance use disorders is also another really important one.
0: What do we know about the why here? What is the link between heat and poor mental health?
1: There are a lot of different theories about why this is happening. There are some biological pathways that I think are really important. One of the things that we tend to think about is loss of sleep. So we see these similar increases across these different mental health outcomes that don't have a lot of biological commonality, which kind of indicates that extreme heat is an external factor that's exacerbating people's potentially already existing mental health symptoms. So that's why we see similar increases for things like substance use disorders and schizophrenia and stress disorders, which are all very different biologically.
0: So because when it is hot at night, it is harder to sleep, that is making mental health outcomes worse?
1: That's one of the hypotheses, yes.
0: Are there other hypotheses?
1: Yeah, I think that there are some ways in which extreme heat changes the effectiveness of medication, for example. So schizophrenia is a really good example where medications that are used to treat patients with schizophrenia also affect the body's ability to thermoregulate. So there may be some important interactions that are happening there. That's another potential example.
0: Are there other kind of physiological explanations about what might be happening here? I mean, I'm thinking about the overlap between our body's response to extreme heat and also like symptoms of anxiety, right? Like sweating and increased heart rate.
1: Yes, I think that there are some potential pathways, physiological pathways, maybe some inflammation. There have been some studies that have looked at biomarkers of inflammation during extreme heat exposure, and maybe that has some some downstream consequences for some of those symptoms that you mentioned. That area is a little bit less well studied. Again, it's one of the gaps that I think needs to be studied in future.
0: So bottom line, scientists such as yourself know there is a link, but there are no hard and fast answers to the question why yet.
1: Not yet.
0: Interesting. Are some people especially vulnerable to the mental health effects of extreme heat?
1: Yes, I think like any other physical health endpoint, there are folks who are particularly susceptible. And, you know, we can think of people who have existing mental health conditions, people who are taking medication for treatment. One of the things that I think is really important about this particular study in Australia is that we know that there are certain types of mental illness that have an onset earlier in life. So during youth and adolescence, we might start to see some of the signs, especially in that 20 to 24 age range is when people start to present some of the symptoms of schizophrenia, for example. And so I think it's very important to take a look at what pre-existing conditions people have, what types of medications they might be using, and then also if they have a family history of some of these different mental health outcomes.
0: Other than the advice you might give for keeping your body healthy, like staying hydrated and keeping cool, are there things people should think about when trying to protect their mental health when it's really hot out?
1: Yes. So one of the things that we always recommend, and this is something that I think works very well across a large array of different health outcomes when it's hot outside, is reliance on social networks, making sure that friends are checking in on their friends, that if you have a loved one that you know is particularly vulnerable, that they have what they need to be safe when it's hot outside. This is really important for two different reasons in this case. Social networks are actually very protective in general for mental health and well-being. Mm-hmm. But also, if you have a good, strong social network, that can help people to be especially safe during times of extreme heat exposure.
0: How does a strong social network help protect people if they are struggling with mental health, other than the protective baseline that having a strong social network provides?
1: Right. People who are, for example, neighbors or friends or loved ones might recognize some of the earliest symptoms of severe heat stress or strain. They might be able to make sure that you get medical attention, maybe to check in and make sure that folks who are on medications have access to their medications and are able to take them, and mostly just for reporting of symptoms. So it's really important to make sure that people who are suffering from some sort of mental illness are not suffering alone, and especially when it's hot outside and we might expect that those symptoms would be exacerbated.
0: Amrata Nori Sarma is an assistant professor of environmental health and population sciences at the Harvard T.H. Chan School of Public Health.
2: 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We are at The World News GBH. I'm Marco Werman.
0: And I'm Carolyn Beeler. Thank you very much for listening, and join us back here again tomorrow.

0: That was The World from PRX. The program was recorded earlier in the day.
1: This is Asian View from NHK World Japan. I'm Eriko Kojima. China has sparked regional concerns by testing a submarine-launched missile. The Chinese Navy says one of its nuclear submarines launched a strategic missile carrying a dummy warhead on Monday. It says the projectile came down in international waters in the Pacific as planned. The Navy did not disclose the exact location. The Communist Party-affiliated Global Times newspaper quoted experts as saying the test may have involved the Julong-3 missile. It says the projectile was unveiled in a military parade last September and has a range of over 6,200 miles. That means it could cover the South Pacific and Eastern Pacific. Beijing insists that the test complied with international law and that countries concerned were told it would take place. Japanese officials say Japan's embassy in China was only told of the launch shortly before the missile was fired on Monday. They expressed deep concern to Beijing over China's increasing military activities. They also strongly urged China not to launch missiles over Japan and to ensure that they do not threaten Japan's security. The Philippine Senate has opened the impeachment trial of Vice President Sara Duterte. She could be barred from running in the next presidential election in 2028 if she's convicted. The daughter of former President Rodrigo Duterte is accused of misusing public funds and threatening to have President Ferdinand Marcos Jr. killed. She denies the allegations. The House of Representatives approved the articles of impeachment in May. Sara Duterte did not appear in the Senate on Monday. Anti-Duterte protesters faced off against police outside the upper chamber. This is NHK World Japan.
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8: From CBC News, The World This Hour, I'm Neil Herland. U.S. President Donald Trump says he thinks the interim agreement with Iran is over, but he will allow talks to continue. Trump made the comment this morning at the NATO summit in Turkey.
9: I think it's over. I don't want to deal with them anymore. They're scum. You know what scum is? They're scum. They're sick people. They're led by sick people. And they're vicious, violent people. And if they had a nuclear weapon, they'd use it.
8: The United States launched a fresh wave of attacks overnight against Iran in response to Iranian strikes against some ships in the Strait of Hormuz yesterday. This morning, global oil prices are rising again because of the uncertainty in the Middle East. Ukrainian drones will soon be manufactured here in Canada. It's part of a new partnership between a Ukrainian company and a Canadian firm. The CBC's Jennifer Yoon got access to a test flight.
10: The drone controller looks like a toy, an Xbox controller. But it's what allows Ukrainian forces to find Russian soldiers, supply lines, tanks with lethal effect.
11: We're here today to showcase our capabilities.
10: Dmitry Pyatrin is in rural Ontario, showing off what his drones can do. We're not disclosing where for security reasons. Pyatrin's company, Airlogix, has just signed an agreement with a Canadian company. Soon, some of their reconnaissance drones will be made here in Canada.
11: Because our production capacities are limited in Ukraine, and obviously the demand is higher.
10: Ukrainian Ministry of Defense official Alexei Antoniuk calls the agreement with Sentinel a win-win.
12: Now you're building Ukrainian drones for Ukraine, but tomorrow You're building Ukrainian drones for yourself. And we want to support our partners in this endeavor.
10: Instant says the company will build the drones and deliver them to Ukraine in about 15 months. Jennifer Yoon, CBC News, Toronto.
8: Well, we now have the first images from the last ship of the explorer Ernest Shackleton. An expedition in the Labrador Sea is diving down to capture the very first shots of the shipwreck of Quest. Peter Cowan has more.
13: It looks like a wreck.
14: When David Mearns saw the decaying wooden hull on the floor of the ocean, he knew it was what's left of the ship Quest. The size, the colors, and several distinctive portholes confirm it's the ship once sailed by polar explorer Ernest Shackleton. Shackleton used Quest to explore Antarctica more than 100 years ago. The Royal Canadian Geographical Society mounted the expedition to find the ship. Teams are gathering high-resolution 3D images, allowing anyone to explore the wreck digitally.
15: Roger, permission to launch.
14: But it's not just remote vehicles going down. The expedition is using the submersible Alvin. John Geiger, the president of the Society, was on board for the first ever dive down to the wreck of Quest.
16: And you think about where that ship has been, it's very moving.
14: Peter Cowan, CBC News, on board Atlantis off the coast of Labrador.
8: As thousands of firefighters battle wildfires in the Pyrenees, parts of Western Europe are entering their third heat wave this year, and dried out vegetation is fueling the flames. Anayat Singh reports.
17: Hey, man.
18: Firefighters battle flames in eastern Spain. Aircraft rush to control blazes in the French Pyrenees. Fire trucks race to make sure residents get out from approaching fires in central Italy. In France and Spain, the area burned is more than double the average for this time of year. Colonel Stéphane Clerc is the rescue operations commander in the French Pyrenees. He warns that the fires have already forced 12,000 people to flee and they're not under control. The wildfires follow record-breaking heat waves across Europe. Thousands of related deaths are still being counted, and the fingerprints of climate change are everywhere. The heat was virtually impossible without human-caused carbon emissions, according to the International Scientific Initiative World Weather Attribution. Things were made worse by an unusually wet spring, which caused more vegetation to grow, fuel for the fire. Inayat Singh, CBC News, Toronto.
8: And that is your World This Hour. I'm Neil Herland.
0: I'm Saroja Coelho, and you're listening to CBC Radio 1. 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
19: Okay, so I love physical media. Okay, like I don't subscribe to this idea of storing my movie library on a cloud somewhere. And I know that's not the case for most people. I know a lot of people are done with physical media, whether it's for movies or video games. And last week we found out that PlayStation is done too. I'm Rad Simon Play, sitting in for Elamine Abdel Mahmoud. This is Commotion. Jonathan Orr and Camille Salazar Hadaway are here to get into this with me. Welcome back to the show, y'all.
20: Thanks for having us.
19: Thanks for having me. Thanks for being here. Look, Camille, so last week what we were talking about is that they...

0: so excited about it, want to head to stores to buy it? Yes, you can. But you'll have a digital download code inside instead of a physical disc. So it kind of changes up that experience. If you're a gamer when you were younger, that nostalgia factor that's in there, it really makes it sad for people like myself and you who love physical copies and like having their hands on, you know, actual media and owning it themselves outright. So it's going to be really interesting as we see this shift for PlayStation to really go from having discs that people love, cover art that people love, to going full digital, where you're going to have to make sure you have a really good internet connection, a good set amount of hours probably to download content for you for that game, and that's going to be the only way you're going to be able to experience pretty soon for PlayStation.
1: Yeah, and again, like you said, that's the way the world seems to be going in all sorts of media. And I love that, Jonathan, you actually brought it for in studio.
2: Yep. Bit of a physical artifact here now. So I have the the PlayStation 3 version of Grand Theft Auto on a disc, on a Blu-ray disc, which now is kind of the last Grand Theft Auto game that will be printed on a disc, which is kind of nuts.
1: Well, so Jonathan, I mean, look, like what we found out, though, that this is not happening right away. Like Sony says that starting in January 2028, that's when PlayStation will stop making new video games on physical discs. Can you explain what you think is prompting this decision from Sony?
2: Yeah, I mean, Sony says that they are following consumer trends, although really you have to think as the platform owners, they are kind of setting the trend that others have to kind of like play by their rules. But the numbers are pretty stark as far as, you know, according to an analyst I spoke to, more than 80% of console game sales right now are digital. If you move to like PC gaming, it's 99%. Mobile phone gaming, which is huge, it's 100%. So there are a lot of people who are playing games and, you know, they're just not a lot of them are buying those discs. I will note, though, that that's even it's like 20%. That still means like 70 million PlayStation games on disc were sold last year. So that's still like a fairly large audience. I mean, there's also costs involved, like memory and storage. Well, I mean, that's maybe sort of a separate thing. Costs are going up all over the place. So Sony and other companies are trying to figure out where to cut costs like as much as possible. And one way to do that is to cut out the manufacturing, the shipping, the retail fees and all that sort of stuff.
1: Yeah, but I mean, again, like that 20% is not insignificant,
2: no,
1: right? That's
2: no.
1: a huge market.
2: For a lot of people, that's like the only way for people to get copies of games. You know, like, again, like not everyone has like high-speed internet. Not everyone has a 2 terabyte SSD drive to download games anymore. So, yeah.
1: Yeah. And then, I mean, Camille, like as a gamer yourself, as part of the 20%, I would imagine, what was your reaction then? Your immediate reaction to this news?
0: I mean, upset, right? I do like having something I could hold. I like displaying my cases at my house. I think physical media in general is something that is slowly disappearing way quicker than we thought with this happening just around the corner in 2028. But it's very upsetting to see because there's a nostalgic factor like I mentioned, where growing up, you're used to getting a game, opening it up, you have the case, John, you could see there's a book inside, there's an experience to all of that. Mm-hmm. They got rid of the book years ago, so I lost a little something there. But now it's like, okay, getting that grasping onto it, having steel cases, that's a whole other conversation.
1: They have steel cases for video games?
0: Oh yeah, and they are beautiful, great collector's items, but then also owning it and sharing it with your friends, right? That's a huge point of it. There is a cost to it. And yes, companies like PlayStation, who is making this decision now, are trying to find ways to cut costs because of the prices of chips, memory, technology as a whole. But the thing is, I have that huge question mark in my head. Are we going to be seeing savings on this end? Are the price of video games now going to go down a little bit because they will be digital in 2 years for PlayStation? And everything is pointing in the direction of, no, this is not helping the consumer at all. This is just another thing that we're losing. And a whole part of that is we may be losing the right to play these games way after they release because we're not going to own them anymore.
1: Yeah, I mean, that's an interesting thing, right? I mean, even the idea of sharing games is a cost-effective way for people. I'll buy this game, you'll buy that game. We could trade up. There is an economy to that. Jonathan, what are you seeing in terms of, like, like the cost savings and stuff. Like I mean, what is the financials behind this whole situation?
2: I mean, like for players, I mean, you know, the question is always like, well, if it's going

0: going to be digital, like save us those 10 bucks versus the retail version. Like they could do that, but they're not going to. It's kind of a difficult conversation because, well, for one thing, video games, at least like your flagship AAA level video games like Grand Theft Auto, Call of Duty, they now take 5 to 7 years to make. They cost hundreds of millions of dollars to develop. They're way more expensive to make than they used to, as like say, even 15, 20 years ago. But more or less, the retail cost of a game has been fairly steady. So between $70, $80 Canadian or $60 US is kind of the benchmark. That price has not gone up as the development cost of games has skyrocketed. So the gaming companies probably look at the situation and saying and think that moving to digital means they can cut out all those manufacturing costs and all those kind of things. They can recoup more of the development cost. And it seems to be that gamers are used to those costs. And at least like a fair number of people playing the games, if you throw them a bunch of extras, like an extra vehicle, an extra, you know, costume, cosmetics, skins in Fortnite as like one example, or some extra like V-Bucks or whatever the in-game currency is, enough people will be happy about it that you won't see like a major consumer revolt.
1: Right. And this does feel like a way to make sure everyone buys the game digitally versus being able to share it like in the same way you can't share a Netflix password or something. Like, it's like their version of that.
0: But I mean, like, you know, when I was a kid, we used to like trade games, like, you know, I'll give you like Sonic for a week and you give me like, I don't know, like Gunstar Heroes or whatever for the Sega Genesis. But again, this is kind of the part of like a long running trend. Like, you know, we can't rent video games like from a Blockbuster or like a Jumbo Video anymore.
1: Right.
0: So like, you know, the kind of like freedom of the video game economy and the currency of it has kind of been eroded for like a very long time, and this is like maybe the death knell.
1: And then, I mean, what about like in terms of like fan concerns over ownership? Like, what are they worried about in terms of this, like, you know, strictly digital version of good owning?
0: Yeah, part of it is this has been going on for a while. So like, even if you say own the disc when you put in your console, you still have to download updates. You still have to connect to the internet if there's multiplayer. So like that part of it has kind of been around for a while, but like the worry is that like if you own the disc, the certification process of video games means that you still have to be able to play the game that as is provided on the disc. It's not just like a key, but like the legal definitions of it are the game itself is still technically a license. But if you turn it to downloaded data, then it is only a license. It feels more ephemeral. A few years down the line, more and more people are playing games by streaming them, not downloading the game data. Then that becomes almost immaterial. So there's a lot of worry that like when you own the disc, you own what's on the disc. Even if it's not maybe like the complete most current version of a game, if you don't have the disc, then like what do you own? It's also worth noting that like the same day that Sony made this announcement, they also said that the old PlayStation 3 and PlayStation Vita online stores, so you know, a couple generations back, they're closing entirely. So you know, we're losing the discs. We can only download those games, but we can actually only download those games as long as the developers or the platform holders allow us to.
1: But there was also like part of it was when Sony, a bunch of users in the UK found out that these movies they purchased, like 500 different movies that they would have purchased through the Sony PlayStation Store, are no longer available to them. Like they lost what they thought they owned digitally.
0: Yeah, it's because there was a licensing agreement between like the distributors of the films in the UK that they had expired. And it's, you know, the licensing agreements go in and out and fall in and are re-signed and all that sort of stuff all the time. But if you have the disc of like, say a movie, like say Terminator 2, I can still like watch Terminator 2 if I want. I can throw it in my DVD player or my like VHS or my Betamax or whatever. I don't have a Betamax. I'm sorry. I'm not that old.
1: You would have been that cool. You would have been really cool if you did.
0: Debatable. But, you know, if the fact that your access to those things that you paid a la carte, you did not pay for those games as part of a subscription service, like you paid for them to have and to hold theoretically, and now they're gone because of a licensing agreement that you maybe were not that savvy on. Like that's a real bummer.
1: Yeah. And I will say, I mean, look, like physical media does not guarantee that you will be able to hold on to a thing forever. I have Blu-rays and DVDs that just rotted in their cases that I never even opened. So I like pop in a DVD of Rio Bravo and it's all discolored and doesn't work anymore. So again, nothing I guess is necessarily guaranteed to be forever. But Camille, I want to throw this to you because it's not just like what we're talking about here is not just individual access. It's also a matter of preservation.
2: Yeah.
1: Right. So talk to me about that.
2: Well, yes, if you don't take care of your disc and have them maybe where the sun's a bit, you know, beating down on them with the heat, they'll be, you know, eroded. But really it is if you are able to keep your games in a great condition, like Jonathan said, you're able to play those games again in different generations, backwards compatibility. So you look at something like the PlayStation 5, there's backwards compatibility with the PlayStation, some PlayStation 4 games, but you're able to play that game again, even if it's unavailable through the PlayStation stores, which they're always updating that. You never really know if your game's going to be there. I remember starting Kingdom Hearts on the PlayStation store through streaming, and then they took it down, so I didn't even get to finish Kingdom Hearts 3.
0: I mean, maybe taking away Kingdom Hearts is a mercy for some gamers. No, that's another conversation.
1: Never. This is a deep cut. I don't know what the game with Kingdom Hearts. Yeah,
2: think Disney with Final Fantasy. Okay, yeah, there's a lot of nerds out there for that, and I'm one of them. But yes, having those experiences that call back to your childhood that you want to revisit because of nostalgia, or it just was a really good game. You can't do that if you just have the licensing and they decide to take away the game. You actually look at a game like Concord that came out for the PlayStation and it was then taken down because it was a live service game. It didn't meet the numbers that PlayStation expected. And all those people that purchased the game, well, guess what? They can't play anymore. After just 2 weeks, wow. 2 weeks of it going live, they had to then refund people because they weren't able to play that experience. So when you have these games that are only available, digital download, live service is a whole nother thing. But those experiences, again, you don't own the right to play it as is, and you put invested money into it. And now that's a legacy. People are going to be like, what's Concord? And we're going to be like, oh, remember back in my day, right?
1: For two weeks.
2: Yeah. Everyone wanted to see this live service game, but you don't have that experience. So we're really shortening a library of games out there that aren't going to be available on, you know, PlayStation stores, that are probably not going to be available in a discless version for the PlayStation 6. And also what's going to happen to backwards compatibility if we don't have a disc drive in the next iteration of PlayStation. Will we be able to play some of these PlayStation 5 games that now we love this generation?
1: Well, then, I mean, you know, I only have like less than 30 seconds here left, but I would just want to ask, you said that we're not going to have a disc drive in PlayStation, but what about Xbox? What about like the other, like the Nintendo Switch and stuff? Like what is it? What are the competitors at this moment doing?
2: All right, look, if you're not a gamer and you want to kind of know what's happening in the gaming field, yes, PlayStation's going discless in 2028. Xbox, we don't even know if there will be an Xbox because they're doing mass layoffs. They're closing a lot of studios. So the future of Xbox is very, you know, unfortunate. But we do know other companies like Nintendo have taken a different strategy. They're still allowing physical copies of games. They do a cartridge, not a disc. So it's different expenses. But they offer players for some games to purchase the physical version at a higher price than downloading it digitally. Look at Star Fox that just came out. So there are different strategies out there, and I think as PlayStation makes this decision, as we see someone like Nintendo or a company like Nintendo kind of navigate the space, understand where they could cut costs, it may make it hard for gamers to actually say, I'm only going PlayStation going forward.
1: Okay, listen, I mean, I feel like we could talk about this all show, but we do have that's all the time we have. But thank you both so much for walking me through this.
2: Thank you so much.
1: Jonathan Orr is a writer and editor for CBC Radio Digital in Toronto, and Camille Salazar-Hadaway is an award-winning gaming and esports host, and they were both with me in studio. I'm Rad Simon Place, sitting in for Alamin Abdolf Mahmoud. This is Commotion. So earlier we were talking about what we lose when physical media disappears. Now, what if those same threats come for analog film? So here's what's happening. Mel's lab out in Montreal, this is the only full-service laboratory in Canada that's equipped to develop film for professional productions. So filmmakers have been bringing their 16mm, 35mm film to Mel's for decades. But Mel's is set to shut down, and the owners are saying that's because most of the industry has shifted to digital, and they just can't justify keeping the lab open. Michael Yaroshevsky has started a petition to save the film lab that has thousands of signatures. He's a filmmaker and teaches film production at Concordia University in Montreal, and he's here to break this all down for us. Hi, Michael.
3: Hi.
1: So, Michael, I mean, for anyone who's not inside the world of film production, can you break this all down for us? Like, what does this lab actually do, and what makes it so special?
3: So there's no misconception. It's not a recent development. Mm. So the idea of the digital advance, it's actually 20 years exactly that the Red One was launched, and this was the real black swan event in cinema technology. All of a sudden you had a camera that could really give a film a run for its money. And within a few years, the rest of the camera manufacturers started to produce essentially cameras which came to dominate the market. Now that's like a good 15 years ago. So it's nothing new. But what's really interesting is that within that 15, 20 years, if we take the Cannes Film Festival, which is the summit of world cinema, if you like, nearly every year, there's been a Canadian film selected. Well, mm-hmm. to be fair, it's usually from Quebec. Mm-hmm. And that should say something about the vibrancy of cinema culture locally. But the majority, I would say nearly all of those films selected by the festival were actually shot on celluloid, 16mm or 35mm, right up until just this year, where we had actually three films, I think. And if I'm not mistaken, all of them were shot on celluloid. And how does Mel's figure in this? Well, they process the film. They take the film stock, they develop it, and they shepherd it through the photochemical post-production process. And they're very good at what they do. And it is a full-service lab. It means that it can handle several features at a time. And that's the other thing. It's always working. So there shouldn't be the misconception that, oh, well, there's nobody really shooting on film. The record shows that it is actually very busy. And mm-hmm. So it's a question. I can't, you know, speak to the finer details of Mel's balance sheet, but I think it has more to do with them moving location, and they can't be bothered to move the lab. So the point of the petition really was to say, well, actually, this is not some fringe marginal thing that very few people are using. Mm-hmm. It's still very, very present, certainly locally.
1: Yeah,
3: it's a different medium.
1: Yeah. Well, I mean, it's such an interesting conversation because it's like, you know, right at this moment that there's this like, you know, push among big Hollywood filmmakers to shoot more on 70mm film, on VistaVision and all that. And then we have this other news. And, you know, in your petition, you wrote that, and I'm going to quote you here, cinema shot on film is not a relic. It remains a living and essential mode of production. So look, film people might understand what you're saying there. But for the layperson, can you explain like why would anyone actually want to even use film when it is actually cheaper and easier to shoot on digital?
3: So I like to think of it this way. It's the image is not just about something. It is something, to paraphrase Sontag. And when you work with cinema that's shot, when you work with celluloid, it forces you to work differently. Mm. There's an intensity to how you work, how everyone works, the crew, the actors. And the image exists in a different way for the viewer as well. There's a real presence of light there, which it's not a question of, you know, because you have digital projection. These things are digitized in the lab. But the way that the image is as a celluloid image actually transfers to the viewing experience. That in itself is not a guarantee of anything. Just because you're shooting on film is not some guarantor of creative success, mm-hmm. right? People do like to fetishize it a bit. They like to make a big deal out of the fact that they shoot on film. There is that. So it's simply an envelope, a container, but it's a very special way of working. And what I told you about the last 20 years in the Cannes Film Festival, that speaks for itself. Mm-hmm. 2,750 people as of this morning who have responded to the petition, that also speaks for itself. And I think it speaks to something else about what your two guests before were speaking of in a certain way, but it really is about, you know, how can we explain the continued interest in vinyl that just seems to be growing, for example, right? So more and more people are shooting film. Mm-hmm. That's just the reality of it. So the petition is there just to show the owners of Mels that this is something that they will perhaps miss out on. And actually, one of the core reasons of the petition was to make sure that the technology that they have is not scuttled, mm-hmm. right? As can happen in corporate, so sort of proprietary, more or less technology. We're not going to use it, so no one else is going to use it. So we wanted to make some noise about the importance of this stuff. And someone will likely start a lab, hopefully. But Mels is an excellent place, and the people who work there are really, truly, really great technicians and craftspeople. It would be a real shame.
1: Can I ask you, QuebecCorp owns the lab. So what have they said about why they want to close it?
3: I don't know. I don't have their budget. I can't speak to their realities of because the industry is actually undergoing a contraction, right? Mm-hmm. Without the bonanza of the last 20 years of the series and the vast amounts of money spent on series, for example, things are adjusting right now. But Mel's lab continues to work. They're not sitting idle. So it's a bit of a puzzle. It's like, well, they're working. This is important. Surely. Just a priori, I don't think it's something that has that much of a cost for them. Mm-hmm. There's definitely a cost, but the chemistry pays for itself. Fun fact, Kodak, you recoup the silver. There's no silver on a color negative. On black and white there is, but you send it back to Kodak, they send you fresh chemicals. So the chemistry pays for itself. There are other costs, of course. So I don't know. All I wanted to do is make sure that people realize that this is not some marginal thing. Mm-hmm. Right? And I mean, just look around. I mean, if people say, well, I can't really tell the difference between film and digital. And with that previous point that, yes, it on its own, it doesn't guarantee anything, right? But when you look at what Isabel Stachenko did in Universal Language, right? Matthew Rankin's film also at Cannes just a couple of years ago. Mm-hmm. I mean, that kind of lustrous, enveloping tone that the film has, that you can't achieve digitally. Mm-hmm. Look at the episode 7 of season 2 of Severance, right? So Severance was shot digitally, first season and then the second season, except episode 7. And Apple actually I have on good authority, a blanket rule, no film. But episode 7, I don't know if you saw it, it's a significant episode because it's the backstory. And the director and the producer said, well, we've got to shoot it on film. And Apple wouldn't let them, so they just did it anyway. And there you have it. And you can tell. You can tell that it was shot on film. Mm-hmm. And there are films, like I've been in Montreal for almost 30 years now, and I've seen a lot of great work. The only stone-cold masterpiece of cinema that I've seen is Alexandre Larose's Brouillard, which if you ever have a chance to see, you have to. And this is a film, it's more of a visual art piece. It's a painting of light and time. And it's something that you could never achieve on any other medium than film. It's really just something that will be there for the ages. It's called Brouillard, or in English, fog. Mm-hmm.
1: Well, listen, Michael, I am a huge fan of this conversation. So I do want to keep this conversation going with you, but we are running out of time. So I'm going to ask you to stay on the line with me while I say goodbye to our radio listeners. Michael Jaroszewski is a filmmaker and associate professor of film production at Concordia University in Montreal. He was speaking about plans to close the Mels Photochemical Laboratory in Montreal. You can listen to the rest of our conversation on our podcast or on YouTube. I'm Rad Simon Pillay, sitting in for Alamine Abdel-Mahmoud. I'll see you tomorrow.

0: Once a month on the Sunday Magazine, we take a breather from it all to have a little fun and put our brains to the test in a series of word games. And every Friday this summer, we're bringing you all of the action from our latest season. So here's how it works. I face off against a special guest as well as a super smart listener who earned the chance to play by answering our audience challenge. We play three rounds of games devised by our puzzle maestro, Peter Brown. And you can play at home. So let's get to it. Here is September's edition of That's Puzzling.
1: All right. This would be a great week, Pia, and everyone else, to have pen and paper ready. It'll really come in handy in our first round. Let's meet Pia's competition for today. First, he made That's Puzzling history when he won our special Canada Day game by landing a triple mashup unprecedented. He's an artist, award-winning documentary maker, and returning champion, Shad. Hello, reigning champ.
2: Hello, hello.
1: You have a new album, Start Anew. This is a celebration of 20 years. I always wonder, from the moment you write a song to recording it, to performing it, what is the greatest moment in there with a new song?
2: Oh, it's definitely conceiving of the idea, because that's when it's really great. Then you have to record it and confront the reality of your own abilities and what you can execute. And so that's less fun. And then performing it is also fun. Just connecting with people around the music. That's really the whole reason behind doing it.
1: Now you are here, no pressure, as a defending champion. Is there a lyric on the new album that speaks to the pressure of this moment?
2: I think of a lyric, Peter, I wrote that says, "We plant seeds in the rubble for belief, for relief in the struggle. Peace is knowing you're a piece of the puzzle, not the whole thing. We don't control things."
0: It's very profound.
2: There we go.
1: I'm just going to let that sit, that little nugget of wisdom. Thank you for that. So that is our second contestant. That is Shad. The album comes out next month. Our third contestant won their spot today in an interesting way. They entered our listener challenge. We usually ask listeners to invent a word for something, but we asked you to create a new challenge to tell us what we need a word for but don't yet have. We had a lot of great entries, and the winning entry came from Claire Hodge, who, if Shad and Pia look just over there, is in the studio. Hello, Claire.
3: Hello.
1: Claire, what was the challenge you submitted?
3: That feeling when you've tried so hard to buy Canadian online, only to find out when it arrives that it was made somewhere else.
4: Ooh. This is happening. I just saw a news item about this the other day.
3: Yeah.
1: Claire, what got you thinking about this?
3: My brother wanted an elbows-up ball cap. So he found a Canadian-branded website online, but when he ordered it, he found out that it was being shipped from Hawaii, and when it arrived, it was made in China.
1: Hmm. So that should be the new definition of irony, I think. How much of a puzzle doer are you, Claire, aside from trying to source the provenance of things you buy online?
3: Well, when I told my husband that I was going to be on the show, he said, "That is the most Claire Hodge thing ever." So I guess it's a lot.
1: That's the new subtitle of this game. That's Puzzling, the most Claire Hodge thing ever.
4: That scares me deeply. So I don't know what your husband exactly meant by that, but I know I'm supposed to be scared.
1: Now, before we get into the game, I am going to offer a quick warm-up word challenge for the three of you. This is no points. This is just an appetizer. This is that tiny spoon of ice cream they give you if you want to try the different flavors. Take the title of Shad's album, Start Anew. Start Anew. It contains a word. The word means a plaid textile. Does anyone know what that is?
3: Tartan.
1: Yes. We had two people say it at once, and I don't think any of them were Shad.
2: No. Definitely not me.
1: Wow. So that is an accidental word hide that you did there. Yes.
2: Ooh.
1: Tartan. So now two of our players are warmed up, and Shad is up on his toes. Shad, Pia, Claire, let's kick off a new season of That's Puzzling. We're going to start the season with a new game. This is like our game plus four, except it's the opposite. This is called minus three. Here's how it works. I'm going to give you a starting word. Then I'll ask you to subtract one letter to make a new word, and we'll do that three times. So I'll give you an example. Feel free to shout them out if you want to warm up. If I started you off with the word hearth, H-E-A-R-T-H, and asked you to subtract one letter to make a word that means kindness.
3: Heart.
1: Heart, once again. Then starting with heart, I would ask you to drop another letter to make a word for warmth.
4: Warmth.
1: Take heart, drop a letter. Warmth or hotness.
3: Heat,
1: there it is. And finally, if I said take heat, drop a letter and make a word that means consume.
3: Eat.
1: Everybody got eat. So the sequence there would be hearth, heart, heat, eat. You keep dropping one letter. Each correct word is worth half a point.
4: You know what? I'm just having an image come to my mind about what this is like for me. It's like I'm a good driver. Like I think everyone would say who's driven with me. I'm a good driver. Forwards. But when I got a backup, I'm really bad. Like, people are just like, just hold the wheel straight and go back. Like, you're just backing. I just can't. And I feel like this is what's going to happen to me.
1: Would it make you feel more at home if while you're answering, I went, will that just make it more realistic for you?
4: No, that's right. Just weird.
1: So players, that sound effect is now eliminated. So you get words, you drop a letter. Each correct one is worth half a point. You have 25 seconds. If you hear this sound, then your time is up.
4: That's the sound of me backing into something.
1: Yes, exactly.
4: All right,
1: Pia, put the shift in R. Here we go. Your starting word is prince, P-R-I-N-C-E. Drop a letter from prince to get a word that means cost.
3: Price.
1: Drop a letter from price to get a cereal grain.
3: Rice.
1: Drop a letter from rice to get something that comes in cubes.
3: Ice.
1: And it's that easy.
2: Hey.
1: The sequence there was price, rice, and ice. Shad.
2: Yes.
1: Your starting word, sir, is planet. P-L-A-N-E-T, as in planet Earth. Drop a letter from planet to give you vegetable.
2: Plant.
1: Plant. Drop a letter from plant to get breathe heavily.
2: Pant.
1: Drop a letter from pant to get a bad review.
2: Pan.
1: Yes.
4: Whew.
1: Shad.
2: So these points, can I redeem them later? Is this like Air Canada?
1: Yes. You can redeem them for the Sunday Magazine Travel Miles.
2: Uh-huh. Oh, great.
4: Yeah.
1: That will get you pretty much out of the studio at the end. So congratulations on that.
2: Thank you.
1: Shad is tied with Pia for the
4: pretty lead. Good place to be in life, Shad.
2: I love it.
1: Exactly. Claire, are you ready?
3: Yes.
1: Your starting word is stable, S-T-A-B-L-E, where horses live. Drop a letter from stable to get a kind of fur.
3: Sable.
1: Drop a letter from sable to get a bargain.
3: Sale.
1: Drop a letter from sale to get a kind of beer.
3: Ale.
1: Claire not only nailed that, I found her calm, almost unnerving.
4: Claire is locked in, like locked in serious. Don't you think she?
2: That was record time. I think there should be bonus points for just time.
3: Yeah. I had a chance to practice while you guys were doing yours, so.
4: She's locked in, that's all I'm saying.
1: Because Claire, I can't see you, but it sounded like you might have been knitting while you were playing there, just throwing off the answers over someone's shoulder. So, at the end of one round, everything has gone perfectly. Pia has 1.5 points. Shad has 1.5 points. Claire has 1.5 points. Let's move on to round two. Today, we are playing a game called Monster Mashups. I'm going to give you two clues, and in the spirit of Claire's Canadian challenge, both parts of the answer are Canadian things. They might be a person, a place, a movie, a song, a TV show, something Canadian. The two clues have at least one syllable in common, and your challenge is to mash them together. And here's a sample. For example, if I asked you to start with the singer who performed My Heart Will Go On in the movie Titanic, and mash up their name with a great lake, the answer would be, anybody?
3: Celine Dion, Ontario.
1: Yes, in unison. Wow. Everyone working at Claire speed now.
4: Wow.
1: These are worth 2 points. Hints are available for either end, but there's a twist. Because I've always felt a little bad that whether you got some of these depended whether you were alive and paying attention to pop culture during whatever decade the clue came from. So you have to get both parts right to get any points.
4: Oh.
1: If you get half of it right, you get no points, but you can ask one of your competitors to help you. If they supply the missing part, you split the points. So if Pia was playing and knew it was Celine Dion, but could not for the life of her remember the name of Lake Ontario and it looked like Shad had it, she could say, Shad, you want to split this with me? And they would each get one of the 2 points.
4: This is great. We're all in the same studio. Knowing glances, my friends. Yes. Knowing glances.
1: But also, nearer the end, you're aware of where you stand point-wise relative to other people. So there may be an element of strategy here. Okay. I look forward to finding out. So again, if you don't have both parts of the solution, you can take the zero or go for the split with someone else. Let's play Monster Mashups. In this first round, there's going to be one audio clue per question. So Claire, you're first. You are going to hear a piece of music. Mm-hmm. We're asking you to take the name of this band, mash it up with a Canadian university. We want the band you're going to hear and a Canadian university. Here we go.

0: feel like you have to requisite drink during this song, like have a beer or something.
1: Absolutely. Claire, any thoughts?
2: Well, I know that there's a famous pub crawl for about this band and based on this song. And the band is Spirit of the West. And my guess for the university is Western. So Spirit of the Western?
1: That is exactly right. Spirit of the Western. Shad, you're up next.
3: Okay.
1: You're going to hear part of a current song. We are looking for the singer's name, first and last, mashed up with a city in British Columbia. The singer of this and a city in BC.

0: to my night. Cupid with arrows, babe, I'm just shooting my shot.
1: I hear someone properly snapping on the twos and fours. Do we know, Chad?
2: I actually don't know who that singer is.
3: Wow.
2: So I'm going to guess. I'm going to guess who it is.
3: Your daughters, your daughters, your young daughters. I know because all young daughters love this singer.
2: Is this Justin Bieber?
1: I can't say it.
2: Pia's eyebrows are up and I think she's upset at me. So I'm going to say that it's not Justin Bieber. And now she's nodding.
3: Now I'm doing all kinds of head moves.
2: So then I'm going to guess it's Shawn Mendes. And she just said, loudly. So that's not really my guess. I'm just saying names out loud. No, that's who that is not Shawn Mendes or Justin Bieber. It's...
3: Oh, no. I got to get Chad out of studio. I'm really confusing him.
2: It's Shawn Mendes.
3: A city in BC.
2: It's Shawn Mendes. It's Justin Bieber. I was just joking. Justin Bieber. Bieber. Burnaby. Justin Burnaby. Oh.
1: The singer again was Justin Bieber. The city in British Columbia, Burnaby, giving you Justin Bieber-naby.
3: Okay.
2: I'm actually disappointed in myself because Justin Bieber's from the 519 like me.
3: Yeah.
2: That's a Stratford.
3: Also,
2: that's like my family.
3: Justin Bieber. You don't even know the song. You can hear the voice.
2: I've aged since we hung. I've aged out of the Justin Bieber.
3: Okay, you take this home to your daughters who are maybe Bieber, a little young for Biebs, mm-hmm. but I bet they'll be like, oh, Dad. Oh.
2: They'll be ashamed of me in the future if they aren't already yet.
1: And the other lesson is don't trust Pia's manipulative facial expressions.
3: I do. Right. You know what? I
1: you
3: was
1: are
3: trying
1: being
3: to help
1: played.
3: And hurt at once. Anyway, he got it. So that's all that counts.
1: And my hands were tied and I just thought, wow, she really does want to win. Claire, is it 3.5? Chad, is it 3.5? Pia, you're last in this round.
3: You know, I've been ribbing Chad, and so here comes my comeuppance. It'll be like Chad.
2: I'm
3: going to
2: make all
3: singer.
2: Kinds of faces at you.
1: Yeah. Pia, I believe you will get this one.
3: Ugh, I hate when you say
1: this
3: that.
1: This time, we're looking for two names.
3: Okay.
1: One is an athlete, one is a musician.
3: Both
1: the athlete.
3: Okay.
1: The athlete was responsible for an iconic moment. In 2019, this Raptors player took a last-second shot, crouched down and watched the ball bounce off the rim and then go in. That basketball player, combine that with the name of this singer. Well, my.

0: If I didn't get this, I should probably leave this studio. That's, I think I might have been with Shad during that Raptors run. I think we might have watched part of those games together.
1: I think so.
0: Maybe it was Kawhi Leonard Cohen.
2: Yes, basketball player Kawhi Leonard, singer Leonard Cohen. Strikes me now that that might have been the easiest of the three. You're welcome.
0: I think my citizenship was riding on that one if I didn't get Leonard Cohen. Yeah.
2: Yeah. Here's where we are. Pia has 3.5. Shad, on the other hand, has 3.5. And Claire has 3.5. We are tied going into the final round. How is everyone feeling?
1: I feel like I shouldn't be tied, but I'll take it.
3: I'm feeling very glad that I didn't get those last two.
2: You would have gotten that.
0: You might not have gotten Kawhi Leonard. You would have gotten Leonard Cohen.
3: Yes, but I would not have gotten Bieber.
2: Okay. We move on to our possibly final round. We are playing Monster Mashups again. Shad, you're going to go first.
1: Okay.
2: We are looking for two names. First, you're going to hear a Golden Globe winning Canadian actress. You're going to hear them. Take that person's name and mash it up with the name of the mayor of Toronto.
4: There are two people here tonight that I am so grateful that they're here with me. I'd like to thank my mother and my father. Oma, Abba, Saranail.
2: That person and the mayor of Toronto.
1: Sarah Olivia Chow. Olivia.
0: Come on, Chad. Come on.
1: No, I can't trust your... Olivia Chow. That's what I meant to say. At first.
2: Pia, I don't know what I would have done there.
1: I can read her face now.
0: Yes. What was that facial expression?
1: She almost banged her head against the desk. Yeah. She was really ashamed and embarrassed.
0: Still winning you are, though, my friend.
1: Yeah, I love this game, by the way. Just on, judged is just perfect.
2: Just on a knife edge of constantly disappointing Pia.
0: Ask my husband about that.
2: Sandra Oh is the name of the actor. Olivia Chow is the mayor of Toronto. Put them together, you get Sandra Olivia Chow. All right, Pia, take the greatest male hockey player in the world. Go Oilers. That's a hint. And mash up their name with the name of this character played by Dan Levy.
5: My heart has not rested in a long time. My immune system is very low. I have not been able to find Kale anywhere here.
6: How long are we going to be talking about you for?
5: I think I'm having a heart attack.
0: Yeah. Okay, so your first clue about the hockey player, can you repeat that? Because I think I have to listen for something. I'll tell you what it is when you read it again.
2: Take the greatest male hockey player in the world. Go Oilers!
0: Yeah.
2: So he's an Oiler.
0: Yeah, and he's a current Oiler. That's what I want to make sure of, because it wasn't Wayne Gretzky, who was also of the Oilers. But this is Connor McDavid, and it's David from Schitt's Creek. Is their last name Schitt's? I don't even know what's their last name. I've watched the show. Oh, no, Claire's waving at me. So should I give Claire? Okay, wait, I got to strategize here. Do I take nothing? No, Claire, you could. Okay, David. Oh, gosh, Eugene, I've watched all three seasons or how many ever. Oh, my daughter's going to be so angry at me. David, Eugene Levy, Catherine O'Hara, and that nice, I think her name's Alexis, his sister on the show. David. Okay, Claire. Claire's going to take half my points now.
3: If you remember the motel sign.
0: The Rosewood or whatever it's called?
3: It's David Rose.
2: That is correct. Pia did get the hockey player Connor McDavid. Claire got the name of the character from Schitt's Creek, David Rose. Mash them together, you get Connor McDavid Rose.
0: Wow.
1: Can I give Pia half of my point? I feel like Pia gave me...
0: No, that's fine. I would have never known that. So that's when I feel good, when they give me the answer. Thank you, Claire, very much. But I would have never come up with David Rose.
1: I was trying to remember what his last name was, too. I thought maybe it was...
0: Wouldn't it have been better if it was David Schitt's?
1: Yeah.
3: I was trying to figure out Wayne Gretzky.
2: Oh, here's where we are right now. Pia has 4.5. Shad has 5.5. Claire has 4.5. The last question goes to Claire. Basically... Wow. Claire, if you get this right by yourself, you will be the winner. If not, we have some interesting combinations to see how this winds up, and maybe we go to a tiebreaker. All right, Claire, here's the moment. I think this is gettable. You're going to hear two pieces of audio, part of a song and a clip from a movie. We want the singer and the movie. The singer and the movie for all the marbles. Claire, here we go.

0: worthy. Get up.
1: I imagine you 100% have it or don't. Claire, which is it?
2: I have 50% have it.
1: Ooh. Oh, boy.
3: Claire, we're here to help.
4: I'm trying to give you a facial hint.
2: Oh, wow. I know it. I know it. Shad helped me psychically, but that doesn't mean I want to give him a point.
4: No.
2: The singer is Shania Twain, and the movie, the Mike Myers classic, Wayne's World, Shania Twain's World.
4: There it is.
3: Yeah, there it is.
1: And there it is. The winning answer, Shania Twain's World. Claire, you are, as we say, the champion of the world. You did it.
3: Hoisted in the air. Shad, what was that? Look, were you trying to like impersonate Mike Myers? Were you doing a little?
4: I was trying to make a big circle for like the world.
1: So the final score, and this was great, was Pia 4.5, Shad 5.5, Claire 6.5. Good tight game. What a spirit of some cooperation and some vaguely evil manipulation, some shaming, some pride. What a good game. Thanks, everybody.
4: Thank you so much.
3: Claire, you're looking calm as ever.
2: I'm feeling very emotional. I'm very happy.
1: Shad, thanks for joining us.
4: My pleasure.
1: Pia, I have seen new facets to your competitiveness I am very excited by
3: for
1: the upcoming
3: season. You know what I'm
1: channeling?
3: You know what I'm channeling? Shad's album title, Start Anew, which I will do again next month.
1: There we go. Players at home, players in the Toronto studio, thanks very much for listening. See you next time for That's Puzzling.
3: Thank you, Peter. We'll bring you the next round of That's Puzzling next Friday at 1 p.m., 1:30 in Newfoundland and parts of Labrador. You can also catch up on games you missed or play along again at cbc.ca/Sunday. And hear everything we bring you on the Sunday magazine by tuning in Sunday mornings at 9 a.m., 9:30 in Newfoundland and parts of Labrador, right here on CBC Radio. Now, do you think you have what it takes to enter the Puzzle Dome? We are looking for someone to play along with us on air when we kick off a new season of That's Puzzling in September. To put your name in contention, we invite you to take on our listener challenge. 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Please put That's Puzzling in the subject line and include your phone number. 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The winner is going to join us in September and receive a Sunday Magazine coffee mug or notebook. I'm Pia Chattopadhyay. 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
4: CBC News, The World This Hour. I'm Pep Philpott. Donald Trump says the ceasefire with Iran is done. The U.S. president's comments come as violence in the Persian Gulf flares up.
5: As far as I'm concerned, it's over. I'll speak to our negotiators. They want to negotiate. They're good people. Steve Witkoff, Jared Kushner. But they have to come back to me. As far as I'm concerned, it's just a waste of time dealing with them. They're liars. They're cheats. They're sick people.
4: American bases in the region have come under attack after U.S. strikes on Iranian sites. The U.S. launched the attacks on Iran in retaliation for what it said were Tehran's attacks on ships in the Strait of Hormuz. NATO Secretary General Mark Rutte says the U.S. attacks are justified.
6: Well, I think it was absolutely necessary because when you have a ceasefire, and Iran is basically violating the ceasefire. We've seen what happened yesterday with ships being attacked. I think it is totally crucial that the U.S. forcefully reacts.
4: Both Trump and Rutte are in Turkey for the NATO summit. Trump's already raised his frustration with the military alliance for not supporting the war on Iran and also for resisting his desire to annex Greenland. Meanwhile, global oil prices are rising in response to the renewed violence in the Persian Gulf. The benchmark Brent crude is up more than 3%, hovering at just over $76 a barrel. That's the highest price it has been in the last 2 weeks. Russia has launched its third air attack in a week on the Ukrainian capital. Ballistic missiles hit Kyiv overnight. The mayor says one person was killed and a number of buildings were set alight. The military says most of the 169 drones were intercepted, but five ballistic missiles were not. Ukraine is facing a shortage of air defense missile interceptors. Meanwhile, Ukrainian drones will soon be manufactured in Canada. It's part of a new partnership between a Ukrainian company and a Canadian firm. The CBC's Jennifer Yoon got access to a test flight.
7: The drone controller looks like a toy, an Xbox controller. But it's what allows Ukrainian forces to find Russian soldiers, supply lines, tanks with lethal effect.
8: We're here today to showcase our capabilities.
7: Dmitry Pyatrin is in rural Ontario, showing off what his drones can do. We're not disclosing where for security reasons. Pyatrin's company, Airlogix, has just signed an agreement with a Canadian company. Soon, some of their reconnaissance drones will be made here in Canada.
8: Because our production capacities are limited in Ukraine, and obviously the demand is higher.
7: Ukrainian Ministry of Defense official Alexei Antoniuk calls the agreement with Sentinel a win-win.
9: Now you're building Ukrainian drones for Ukraine, but tomorrow you're building Ukrainian drones for yourself. And we want to support our partners in this endeavor.
7: Instant says the company will build the drones and deliver them to Ukraine in about 15 months. Jennifer Yoon, CBC News, Toronto.
4: Halifax police are investigating after a hate-filled rant at a Costco store was caught on camera. It included racial slurs and threats. Selena Alders has this report, and just a warning, listeners may find parts of it disturbing.
10: A video circulating online shows a man shouting at two women wearing hijabs. The man turns around and appears to hit the person recording the video. The recording continues and the man yells death threats and racial slurs. Halifax police are now investigating what they say is an assault believed to be motivated by hate. Stephen Joe is with the National Council of Canadian Muslims.
11: In the past month or so, we have been getting about one or two of these kinds of reports from across the country per day.
10: According to Statistics Canada, Nova Scotia has seen a rise in the rate of police-reported hate crimes over the last several years. But for Imam Mahmoud Omar, these incidents do not reflect the country he knows and loves.
12: We're all Canadian here.
10: While police continue to investigate, he's inviting everyone to visit his mosque and learn about Islam. Selena Alders, CBC News, Halifax.
4: And that is your World This Hour. I'm Pat Philpott.
0: 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I'm Saroja Coelho. Now from the BBC, it's Heart and Soul, personal approaches to spirituality gathered from around the world.
12: I was born at Lagos State. I'm the fourth and the last in my family. At the age of four, that's when I started having this feeling, you know, of going closer to boys than girls.
13: For this Nigerian priest, that moment of realization defined his life. Nigeria is one of the most religious countries in the world. Christian churches are full and faith shapes daily life. So when some Christians find their faith colliding with their sexual identity, they can find their lives torn apart. Homosexuality is illegal in Nigeria, a legacy inherited from the penal code set up over 100 years ago under British colonial rule. Even today, same-sex relationships can carry sentences of up to 14 years in prison, and in some parts of the country, even harsher punishments can apply. In many of the country's Christian churches, homosexuality is still preached as a sin. You're listening to the documentary from the BBC World Service. I'm Emily Buchanan, and for this episode of Heart and Soul, I've been in Nigeria, speaking to a four-

0: grew up, it became harder to hide his attraction to other men from his family.
1: My mom found out I was watching porn. She asked who gave me the cassette. Then it was on VCR. I told her I had bought it myself. It became a serious issue in the house.
0: His family summoned him to a meeting.
1: The next day, my mom and my dad gathered my siblings and I. That's when my mom told everyone that she had found me watching porn.
2: And it wasn't just any porn. This is homosexual porn.
1: Homosexual porn, yes.
2: So they know that homosexuality is illegal in Nigeria?
1: Yeah, they are aware.
2: Presumably they felt it was very sinful.
1: Very, very. My dad being a church person.
2: Your father's a church person?
1: Yes. Being a church person, my mom, the same thing. So they see it as a sin, even demonic, like someone who's been possessed. My dad became angry with me. So then my dad was like, okay, I'm no longer a son again.
2: Your father disowned you?
1: Yes, he disowned me. That his son can't behave like that.
0: For Appiah's parents, his sexuality was not something they could accept as part of his identity. They saw it as a sign he was possessed by demons.
1: It was my mom who spoke to her friend and said, confiding in her about my issue. A friend told her that there was a spiritual church they could take me to. So my mom and her friend took me there. When we arrived, I was asked to come inside. And as soon as I did, the man started shouting, saying an evil spirit was holding me too strongly.
2: So just describe what happened. You went to the church and the priest there started to try and, what, exorcise you?
1: Yeah, he was beating me.
2: Beating you?
1: Yeah, with a cane. That is an evil spirit. They will pray the homosexual out of me. And that after that, I will start coming closer to God. I did not see it as an evil spirit. I told them this is how I was born. My mom said she couldn't have given birth to a gay man.
0: At 16, he left home.
1: That was how I left the house, because my dad had already disowned me. My siblings did the same thing.
2: At that age, your father has disowned you, your mother disowns you,
3: yes.
2: And you're thrown out of the house, and you go and live with your friends. And do you change at all? I mean, did this exorcism make any difference to you?
1: No, it did not. Because the friend I went to stay with is also a homosexual.
2: And what was your relationship with your faith at that point?
1: I was still at the Anglican church. I take prayers very, very seriously as an Anglican member. I was also a good chorister. At 7 a.m., I am already in church. I take Bible study because I don't see me being a gay as something or someone who is demonic.
0: This is where Appiah's story becomes more complicated, as his strong Christian identity clashed irrevocably with his sexuality. In Nigeria, the Bible's often cited to condemn same-sex relationships. Passages in Leviticus and the writings of St. Paul are frequently used to support that view. However, for Appiah, there's no contradiction between being Christian and being a homosexual. He recognizes that the Bible is often quoted, but he points to passages in the New Testament that emphasize love above all else. For example, where Jesus teaches, love your neighbor as yourself.
1: In the scripture, Jeremiah 1 verse 5, he said, I chose you before I gave you life and before you were born. He has selected us. So God really selected me personally. My sexuality actually can't stop me from doing things for God.
0: So despite what he had been through, he chose not only to continue to worship as a Christian, but to train to become an Anglican priest.
1: It was at the peak of the coronavirus when I became a catechist. I was given a local church to manage.
2: And did the church know, the church that gave you that appointment, did they know you were gay?
1: At the time, no. But there were a few reverends and reverend canons that knew about my sexuality. But the bishops and the rest, they didn't know.
0: After that came theological college, where he was surprised to find he was not alone.
1: Eventually,

0: actually enrolled into theological school. What I saw at theological school is something different.
1: So really, tell us.
0: I thought I was the only gay man there, so I just kept it within myself. But what I saw there, we started having this click. I was like, what? I was shocked.
1: So you're saying when you went there, there were a lot of gays there?
0: Yes. Not only one or two, but a lot.
1: And a lot of them will have graduated and will now be priests in the Anglican Church all over Nigeria. And a lot of them will be now hiding or wondering whether to leave the church, I suppose.
0: Some left. Some are still there fighting with their sexuality.
1: And why do you think there were so many gay people in the theological college?
0: Everybody loves Christ. Everyone wants to preach the gospel to the nation. But one hindrance is just the gay part of it. Those who don't want others to know are hiding.
1: And so at what point, I mean, you started to actually go up the church. I mean, you were then qualified? You became a pastor?
0: After theological school, yes. I was called into ministry as a reverend full-time.
1: How did that feel at that point, knowing the church's attitude to homosexuality?
0: I was so excited. But there's something that they do every year. The chancellors and bishops, they would ask us to pick up our Bible and swear an oath, raising our right hand and take an oath to not engage in homosexuality. But for me, I don't join them. So I step outside because I cannot take an oath to rededicate my life that I won't engage in homosexuality when I know fully well I am into it. I don't preach against it and I don't like seeing pastors preaching against it. I told my friends that I would sign the papers, but I would not take the oath. So the other priests who see themselves as more worthy started watching me.
1: So are these more the senior people in the church or just different people?
0: Senior people in the church, the venerables.
1: The venerables, they started looking at you as not being properly Christian.
0: Yes.
1: Because as far as they're concerned, you're breaking, you're going against the Bible, against scripture.
0: Yes.
2: For clergy like Appiah, the church's opposition to homosexuality has affected him in deeply personal ways. As a young priest, he was expected to conform.
1: And so what started to happen then to you? I mean, you're in your church, you're running the church, you're a pastor in the church, people are coming to you for advice, you're administering the various sacraments. What happened after that?
0: We were asked to go and marry. Because you can't be a reverend without having a wife, so we do not fall into sin.
1: Oh, so they wanted you to marry a woman?
0: Yes, so I won't fall into sin.
1: Right, so what did you say to them?
0: I said I will, but within myself, I had no intention to marry. Some of the venerables watching us then reported us to the bishop.
1: So is there some opposition around in the church, in the community, saying, look, this person isn't a proper priest?
0: No, I had no opposition from the community I was serving. The opposition was from the priests themselves.
1: So what do they do then? They're getting worried. You're there, you're not getting married. It's not looking like to them like you're following biblical teaching. What happens after that?
0: They finally found out because I had an affair with a children's teacher.
1: With a student teacher? But how did they find out that you were having an affair?
0: Someone reported it.
1: Somebody noticed you were having an affair with a student teacher and they reported you to the venerable.
0: The senior priest didn't ask us, never confirmed anything with us. What he did was to report directly to the bishop. The panel was set. There were 12 persons in the panel. We were 4 in the room, invited and questioned.
1: So just describe what happened. You were called in front of this panel, 12 people, and what did they say to you?
0: They first asked if it was true that we are homosexuals. We said yes. Then they said if we knew we were gay, why did we venture into becoming priests? I told them personally my sexuality was not affecting the church in any way.
1: Because your church, where you were presiding, the congregation knew you were gay?
0: No, they didn't.
1: Right, but they still liked you as a pastor.
0: Yes, very much. The church was growing.
1: So you were successful.
0: I had promised myself never to let my sexuality affect my work with the church. They went around the congregation asking people, asking church members and the children as well.
1: They literally went round the congregation to see if you'd slept with any of the members.
0: Yes.
1: Children as well.
0: Yes. They found nothing, but the decision came. So after the panel, the resolution was given to the bishop and he asked us to leave the church.
2: All four men were expelled from the Anglican Church. Years of training, gone.
1: So the panel decided that you were no longer suitable to be a pastor and you would have to completely leave the Anglican Communion.
0: We were asked to leave the vicarage. I was no longer to call myself a priest in the Anglican Communion.
2: You're listening to The Documentary from the BBC World Service. I'm Emily Buchanan, and for Heart and Soul, I'm hearing the story of Appiah, a homosexual Nigerian priest devoted to the Anglican Church, who found himself torn between his faith and his sexual identity.
1: So when you said to the panel, look, I've got a growing church, the congregation are happy with me, I want to just keep working there and spreading the gospel and growing the Anglican Church, what did they say?
0: They said a homosexual cannot be a priest.
1: And you'd done all this theological training, you'd been practicing as a priest, everything had been going well. How did you feel about that?
0: Very, very bad. I felt embarrassed. I felt everything about me and God has come to an end. I felt everything about me has finished.
2: This isn't just a Nigerian story. Across the global Anglican Communion, deep divisions have opened up over sexuality. Earlier this year, we attended the latest meeting of the conservative movement Global Anglican Futures Conference, or GAFCON. It's strongly represented in Africa and teaches that homosexual practice is incompatible with scripture. They firmly reject same-sex relationships amongst both congregations and clergy.
3: We're in the business of seeking that each and every one in this room and the millions that are represented by this room around the world would stay salty, would keep our lamps lit because we're committed to the gospel. And you're here because you're a gospel person and we're a gospel family in GAFCON. And the world needs gospel families.
2: That was GAFCON's General Secretary, the Right Reverend Paul Donison. He's sensitive to accusations the group is homophobic, and he stressed it was also important to have pastoral responsibilities towards gay people. This was a stand set out at the once-a-decade Anglican Communion meeting back in 1998, known as the Lambeth Conference, which I remember well as crystallising the clash of cultures over homosexuality.
3: In 1998, the Anglican Communion spoke with clarity on the definition of human sexuality and marriage. Right? Lambeth 110 in 1998 said that this conference, in view of the teaching of Scripture, upholds faithfulness in marriage between a man and a woman in lifelong union and believes that abstinence is right for those who are not called to marriage while rejecting homosexual practice as incompatible with Scripture, calling on our people to minister pastorally and sensitively to all, irrespective of their sexual orientation. The two parts of Lambeth 110. Here's a definition of marriage, and then here's a call to compassionate ministry to those who struggle. But then ends by saying, we cannot advise the legitimizing or blessing of same-sex unions, nor ordaining those involved in same-gender unions.
2: In recent years, GAFCON has moved to reshape the Anglican Communion itself, and at their gathering, they voted to sever ties with the Archbishop of Canterbury, saying that the Mother Church has abandoned biblical teaching. We spoke to ordinary Anglicans in the pews and found they strongly agree with this stance.
4: The issue of liberalism, relativism, adulteration of the truth, and then taking the church out of the Bible that we've seen in the global West. And for me, it's a bit frightening because the Bible is inerrant. The scriptures, reasoning and apostolic traditions, and in all of these, we've seen that based on apostolic tradition, there was nowhere we saw in the scripture where God and the early church fathers ordained or sanctioned same-sex union. We have to defend the faith. People have lost their life in defense of this faith.
5: I think the main role of church as Christians is that we must follow what the Bible says. That the teachings of the Bible is what matters. So the way the Bible has tailored it for us, I believe, is the way we should go. The Church of England, who is or should be our leader, may have somehow deviated a bit from the teachings of the Bible. I don't support what's been done there, and I think they need to go back to the roots of how it was, of how the Bible teaches it.
6: For us, well, I say there's not so much of a debate. We know that this is what God ordained for us from the very beginning, as a man and woman. The confusion that is growing, even though it's creeping into our society also, you might not see it on the newspaper, you might not see it, but we know it's growing because families face these issues every day. For people who have these struggles, we don't stand to reject them. Is to find ways to encourage such ones, to pray with such ones, to seek counseling, so that whatever they may have dabbled into, maybe in schools or somewhere else, you know, or whatever it is they've engaged in, they can seek counseling, seek prayers, and, you know, be reconciled back to their family and also to God. If a person who has fallen into sin, you know, gently help them and restore them into the faith.
2: For clergy like Appiah, this global struggle plays out in deeply personal ways. Although the institution had rejected him, he managed to find a new home for his Christian ministry.
1: In spite of everything you've been through, you've been rejected by your parents, you've been rejected by your church. What are you doing now with your faith?
0: I did not leave the church. I joined the Cherubim and Seraphim Church.
1: What kind of church is that?
0: A white garment church.
1: White garment church.
0: Yeah.
1: Okay, so you've joined another church. You're still very much a Christian. And are you a pastor in that church?
0: Yes, but we don't use the term pastor. We use elder. So these elders have a hierarchy and pray and intercede for the congregation. I also enrolled myself with online ministry to help queer people and even clergymen.
2: Within global Christianity, Appiah's experience is deeply contested. For many, scripture condemns his sexuality. For others, the biblical interpretation is evolving. Appiah has no doubts what his path is.
1: So what's your life been like since you left the church?
0: I feel so happy. I got myself engaged with organizations.
1: With what kind of organizations?
0: NGOs.
1: People trying to help other gay clergy?
0: People trying to help others, teaching about HIV and AIDS in Nigeria. And for the gay clergy, we don't have such a ministry catering for them, specifically in Nigeria.
1: Right, you can't really be open about being gay. And certainly not gay clergy can't be open in Nigeria. Because it's illegal as well, isn't it? Under the national law, being homosexual, as well as being very much disapproved of by the church.
0: Yes. I attended a two-day prayer conference for people fighting with their sexuality, people fighting with their faith, with God, all the lesbians, trans, gay, all there.
1: So you're finding yourself part of a much bigger LGBTQI space, and you feel liberated to be in that space. You're not trying to be something, or you're not hiding anything.
0: Yes, I'm not hiding anything.
1: And I suppose the church would say you just shouldn't be gay, you know, it's sinful, or you should be, if you are gay, then you have to be celibate.
0: I am gay, I'm not celibate. I don't see it as a sin.
1: Of course, overall, in the Anglican Communion, it is possible to be a gay priest. How do you feel about the position?
0: Yes, following the doctrine of Church of Nigeria, they are against it. But I don't see how my sexuality can affect the church. They quote Genesis and what happened when God destroyed Sodom and Gomorrah. But in the New Testament, God adores us no matter our sexuality.
2: Appiah believes that the church should not take such a dogmatic view of homosexuality, nor is it even relevant to leading a Christian life.
0: God did not condemn anyone due to their sexuality. Knowing God and loving God has nothing to do with sexuality, faith, or following God. It's a decision, no matter who you are.
1: So, I mean, how do you see the fact that, you know, the Nigerian church is moving away from the Anglican Communion and from the Church of England, where you can be gay and a member of the clergy?
0: I do not believe they understand God, because if we bring in discrimination in the church, calling on us gay people to leave the church, leave the communion entirely, then who will preach to us to repent? Especially as there are still people within the church hiding, still fighting with their sexuality.
1: Right, so you're saying that actually there are gay priests within the church who haven't come out and they're hiding it?
0: Yes, many are in hiding.
1: But what would you say? You see, the point is the new global Anglican Communion is absolutely adamant that the drift towards allowing gay clergy and same-sex blessings is absolutely against what the Bible says. And they want to go back to the roots of Anglicanism, to the Bible, and they say they are the true Anglican Communion.
2: Here's their General Secretary, Paul Donison, again.
3: This is not a new communion. This is not a rival communion, nor an alternative communion. This is the Anglican Communion. This is why we're using the language of reordering. The movement began in 2008 as a renewing of the communion. We were going to be a prayerful protest for the gospel and prayed that the communion would turn itself around. But it didn't. Because often with this idea of the new communion, people say we're schismatic. Oh, you're schismatic, you're schismatic, you're breaking things. But here's the truth. We're not schismatic at all.
1: What do you say to them?
0: See, the world is changing. The way it was when I was younger is not the way it is today. I feel there's only one Anglican church, and so my message to them is we should reunite. Sexuality shouldn't be a problem for the church. The bishops and the primates should come back to the same Anglican church as it was.
2: Nigeria's Same-Sex Marriage Prohibition Act doesn't just ban marriage, it criminalizes same-sex relationships, public displays of affection, and even support networks. That means in everyday life, still living in secrecy.
1: Do you worry then that the Anglican Church, in effect, will be weakened in a country like Nigeria because it's losing many clergy who might otherwise have been part of the Anglican Church and helped it to grow, but they're now joining other churches?
0: Yes. Talking about the future, they will lose clergymen.
1: Are there a lot of gay clergymen?
0: Yes. There are many who don't want to come out.
1: But there must be a lot of fear, because now the stakes are high, aren't they? They're saying we can't be part of any Anglican communion where there's tolerance of homosexuality.
0: Some priests are leaving the church, while those of them still within the Anglican church are hiding.
1: Right, so you're saying that actually there are gay priests within the church who just haven't come out?
0: Yes.
1: And they're hiding it?
0: Because of fear. But for me, I don't see any reason to hide.
2: In a country where law, culture, and religion fuse in their opposition to homosexuality, living openly as a gay person, and especially as a gay priest, can mean losing everything, family, church, and a sense of belonging. But Appiah refused to choose between his sexual identity and his belief. For him, it's been a long and painful quest to find a church that has room for both. You've been listening to the documentary Heart and Soul on the BBC World Service.
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8: The scene, well, it can only be described as indescribable. I went through the affected area at 2 o'clock. There's a hole 30 metres deep and up to 100 metres wide. At the bottom of the canyon are houses, up to about 30 of them. There are cars, nobody knows how many, and there's mud. Hundreds of thousands of tons of mud.
9: It's August 1979, and a massive landslide has just occurred in Abbotsford, south of Oughtepuddy, Dunedin.
10: Just a complete bloody disaster. That's all it is.
9: It destroyed 69 houses, leaving hundreds homeless.
11: I just started to laugh, you know, because I didn't know what else to do. You know, I either laughed or cried. It was unbelievable.
9: Luckily, no one was killed. It was a wake-up call for authorities about the dangers of landslides in New Zealand. It led to changes in building practices, landslides being included in what today is called natural hazards insurance, and the beginning of government-backed landslide research. Kia ora, nā mai haramai ki te ao huranga. Hello and welcome to Our Changing World. Ko klekan kelan tēnei. Landslides result in more claims and have caused more deaths than any other natural hazard in New Zealand. Unfortunately, this fact has loomed large in the national consciousness since the start of this year, when in one rain-sodden week in late January, 8 people died in the Bay of Plenty as a result of landslides. The thing about landslides is that they're varied, difficult to predict, and can happen very fast.
12: We hope to bring out the first national landslide susceptibility model in the next few months.
9: With two big publicly funded research projects on the go, a team at Earth Sciences New Zealand are working to develop tools that will help New Zealand better assess the risks from landslides. Today on Our Changing World, the science of landslides and the research behind efforts to model and forecast them.
12: Lots of councils and infrastructure providers and insurers were asking us for landslide hazard data. And, well, we had a gap. We didn't have the national models needed to create these products that all these people were asking us for.
9: Dr. Chris Massey is an engineering geologist at Earth Sciences New Zealand. And understanding landslide processes, hazards and impacts is his science focus. There are two things they tend to look at, he says. First are the triggers,
12: which tend to be things like earthquake shaking, changes in climate and rainfall, groundwater levels.
9: You can already see that we're into the realm of difficult to predict. Though the other trigger is maybe a bit easier to control, human activity.
12: Somebody digging or cutting a slope, you know, building on a slope or putting drainage into a slope or discharging water onto a slope.
9: The second thing to consider are the susceptibility factors.
12: And those are things like material, the geology, the soil, how steep the slope is, which is one of the really important factors, the vegetation type, especially for rainfall-induced landslides. And then we have other factors that are less important that we also consider, which is kind of like the shape of the slope. So, you know, the three-dimensional kind of shape, how high the slope is. What are the layering within the slope of the different geological materials? And you can get really complex very quickly.
9: Another thing about landslides is that they're so varied in type, in scale, in material, in what triggers them, and in speed. Because while fast, high-impact landslides tend to take up the headlines, there are also many slow-moving landslides happening around Aotearoa.
12: They're the ones that people don't tend to focus on because they're really hard to find. You know, they're kind of hidden in the landscape. We usually find them because we build on them or something. They tend to move, you know, centimetres a year. Sometimes they don't move for many years. And they're very dependent on climate patterns, so changes in anything that will change the groundwater system. So if you have long periods of wet weather that, say, occur every few years, then you'll get them, they'll accelerate. If you get an earthquake, though, they might accelerate. And they move, you know, they might move, you know, half a metre or something. So it's not enough to kind of cause harm in the sense of, you know, killing people, but they do most damage to buildings and infrastructure.
13: And in general, do they continue to move slowly, like at a different rate according to the pattern of rainfall, you know, ground poor water? Or does there tend to be a like threshold that they pass over and all of a sudden they move into fast?
12: So yes and yes. What happens typically is that you get a period of wet weather maybe lasting weeks rather than days. And what happens then is that the groundwater levels rise, and as the groundwater levels rise, they trigger movement. And the landslide moves, but groundwater levels drop and the movement stops. And so in pre-existing landslides, that tends to be the pattern, and that can carry on for decades or hundreds of years or thousands of years. But in some landslides, as that groundwater rises, if it keeps rising, then the landslide can move further and further. And as the landslide continues to move, the material can break down and changes its state. So the material goes from, say, you know, intact, imagine intact blocks of rock, and they're moving down the slope. If they move a metre, it's unlikely they're going to break up, right? They might just break up a little bit. But if you move them 10 metres, then they're probably going to break up. If you move them 100 metres, they're going to break up completely. And as they break up, you change how they move. They start to flow and slide and roll and bounce and become an avalanche. And so avalanches can then, you know what an avalanche does, it goes really quickly. So you can go from sliding, which is relatively slowly, but you can transition into a rapid failure, which can then go off down a slope and travel for hundreds of metres.
9: Chris is co-leading a project called Landslide Watch Aotearoa to detect and forecast movement in these slow-moving landslides, which he refers to as insidious landslides. He gives me a few examples that people might be familiar with.
12: There's the Utukku landslide, which is on State Highway 1 and the North Island Main Trunk Railway line, just out of Taihape, just south of Taihape. That's been a problem for many decades, and a lot of work's been done by NZTA and KiwiRail over the years to try to stabilise and limit the movement through drainage. There's the Tahuna Nui landslide in Nelson, which is an urban landslide with quite a lot of homes kind of sitting on it. And their homes have been there for multiple decades. And what tends to happen is there's a long period of wet weather, the landslide moves and does a bit of damage, and then the landslide is stable, or we call it dormant. And it can be dormant for quite decades before the next movement period. But it all depends on the climate cycles, you know, how wet it is. And so if you start to change climate with regards to increased water, increased rain, then there's a potential for these landslides to move more frequently.
9: So the plan is threefold. Find them, monitor them, try to predict their behaviour. Key to this plan is satellite data, which allows them to map ground movement by comparing satellite radar images of New Zealand's surface. Comparing repeat radar surveys allows them to identify the movement of the ground to an accuracy of millimetres per year. Not all the ground movement will be due to landslides, but it will help in spotting them.
12: The idea is to build these models so that we can firstly identify where these landslides are, and then secondly use the monitoring data sets like the satellite data to identify if they're active or dormant. And we can use then the models to tell us if they're likely to switch on or switch off or whatever, or stay dormant based on the patterns of climate. So you know, the first thing is to find where these landslides are. That's number one. The second one is to work out which ones are dormant and are unlikely to move and which ones could move. And then the third thing is actually try to forecast, and also what we call nowcast. So forecast if they're likely to move based on those models that we've built on those observatories. So there's real high quality data sets.
9: The observatories that Chris mentions are already set up on existing identified landslides. These are not scientific buildings, but instead a name for a collection of different instruments installed on the landslide. Things to measure its movements and the rainfall and groundwater levels that could be triggering it. Some of these slow-moving landslides threaten infrastructure or housing. So Earth Sciences New Zealand are working with an array of government bodies, local councils and private companies who share this data with them.
12: So somebody might be monitoring the surface movement. They're monitoring the pore pressure, so the groundwater within the landslide, the rainfall on the surface. They're monitoring the depth of movement. May have seismic sensors on these things. So the idea is to link the triggering factor, in this case the rain, to the changes in the pore pressure, to the movement of the landslide at the surface and at depth. And if we can create a library, a library of patterns that represent the rainfall that you get to change the groundwater levels that triggers movement, if you can identify those patterns, we can use them to hunt for similar patterns elsewhere. So what we're doing is we're using those observatories, which is where we've got all that really cool data from the mapping, the drilling and all the monitoring. And we're using those relationships to step back out into the rest of New Zealand and go, where else in the country do we find these combinations We build our models, we then apply them to other landslides to try to forecast their movement.
9: And the plan is that if the radar images from the satellites become available even more frequently, they can also have nationwide monitoring of what's currently happening.
12: As we go forward in time, we might end up having a daily measurement from a satellite off the ground. Once we get into those daily measurement kind of resolutions, time resolutions, then we might be able to then nowcast what that landslide is doing. And nowcast just means what is it doing now, as of today. And when we get to that point, then that's pretty powerful. But we're not there yet, maybe in a few more years.
9: Ultimately, the idea is to move landslide research from reactive post-event monitoring to nationwide pre-event forecasting. And that's also the case for their work on fast-moving landslides.
14: Haereti Reti Fenuil, or its translation sliding lands, it's all about trying to create these national scale models of where we think landslides might occur.
9: Two doors down from Chris, Dr. Saskia de Wilder is co-leading Haereti Reti Fenuil. And while Saskia and Chris both talk about national models, in reality, what they're creating is a series of regional models.
14: Our geology, our tectonics, our climate is so varied. So you can't take a model that was trained on, say, the west coast of the South Island with its huge amount of rainfall and then apply it to the east coast of the North Island, because that just doesn't work. So we break New Zealand down into what we call like landslide domains, so where we think we've got these similar kind of characteristics of climate and tectonics and geology. And then we kind of train the models on that. We also then ingest a whole lot of other data. And this is often what we get from our New Zealand landslide database is a good place to look for this. But this is where we've mapped landslides in the past. And we've mapped hundreds of thousands of landslides. So that's one of the really cool things is we've got this wealth of landslide data that we've done in the past, but we need to transform it into something that's useful. So that's kind of what this project is hoping to do.
9: This wealth of data exists because Earth Sciences New Zealand has a team of landslide duty officers ready to spring into action if a landslide triggering event occurs.
15: One of the services that we provide is to provide situational awareness.
9: This is engineering geologist Dr. Sam McCall. Landslides are his profession, but they've also impacted his personal life too.
15: I grew up in Wellington. A lot of my extended family's from Wellington, and there are a couple of stories in the family of houses being hit by landslides because they were located on, in one case, at the bottom of a steep gully, and a debris flow came down and destroyed the house. And my cousins who were inside are narrowly avoided being killed by that. On another example, it was a house below a slope that had been cut and not sufficiently protected. So I'm kind of well aware of the landslide hazard around Wellington, and I'm mindful of it for sure.
9: For events that trigger a large number of landslides, like Christchurch or Kaikoura earthquakes or heavy rainfalls, the landslide duty officers will jump into action to provide this situational awareness, basically updates on what the situation is in that moment.
15: We try and bring together as much information as we can about what happened. Are there landslides? Where are the landslides? How big are they? Are they impacting infrastructure? Are they blocking roads? Are they blocking rivers? And then giving that to emergency management agencies that are responding to that event.
9: And for big events, they'll often also assemble a team to go in afterwards and map some of the landslides. An example is Cyclone Gabrielle in 2023.
15: That was just a huge event that impacted a really large part of the North Island of New Zealand. We think, based on the mapping work that was done, that it triggered something like 800,000 landslides, maybe up to 1 million landslides. You imagine that's just happening over a few days of rainfall.
9: Sam was a member of one of the six teams sent out initially to figure out the scale of what had happened and where was impacted most.
15: I was actually up in Hawke's Bay and flying through part of the Esk with that, so we were photographing and making observations as we flew around. After that, we set up this mapping project where we tried to systematically map landslides from satellite imagery and aerial photography that was captured after the event. And I was involved in helping set that project up, and as well as doing a little bit of the mapping. But I have to say, I did very little of the actual mapping. It was the workforce for that was the student army.
9: The student army, recruited by several agencies working together, had a big task.
15: They manually mapped about 180,000 landslides of that event. So those other ones, I said there was almost a million. We don't know that for sure, but we only mapped in selected areas because we can't possibly map all of them. And I'll tell you why. If you have a look at this map, this is a map of just the Esk catchment. So that's in Hawke's Bay. Esk River comes out here and State Highway 2 winds its way up through there. All of those red dots on that map are landslides that were triggered in the Esk catchment in Cyclone Gabrielle. That's about 27,000 landslides in that catchment alone. And those were all mapped by hand, so manually mapped, and that took, as you could imagine, months and months to do. And that's just one catchment. So there's no way we could do that for every single landslide. But in certain locations, it's really useful to be able to do that, to get a full understanding of the impacts of those landslides. So we know from that work that in the Esk, those landslides generated about 6 million cubic metres of sediment in that event. That's about six Wellington stadiums filled up with sediment.
9: This map showing the Esk River flowing through the valley and out to the sea is smothered in red dots. A further zoom in would show the length of each of the landslides. The details from these mapping exercises get added to the database that Saskia mentioned and pulled into the models they're creating. But, as Sam said, it's impossible to map them all, especially as they seem to be occurring more and more frequently.
15: I mean, to be honest, it's hard to keep up at the moment. When I first started working at Earth Sciences New Zealand, in 2007, 2008, when it was called GNS Science, I think, you know, the team would respond to a landslide event like this like every few years, and now it's like every few months almost. So it's become quite overwhelming. There's an awful lot of these events, which is terrible. But what we're hoping to do in future years is to make some of this landslide identification and mapping process faster, automating some of it using smart tools that can kind of automatically identify landslides and hopefully map them to some reasonable level of detail.
9: So back to Saskia and building these national maps of landslide hazard and risk. They've factored in the landslide domain information, so the tectonics, climate, and geology of that region of New Zealand. They've stirred in the details of past landslides in those regions. Now they need to sprinkle in what we know about the triggering factors.
14: So that's where we can take information from, say, the National Seismic Hazard Model, or from our strong motion network that tells us immediately after an earthquake, where has there been ground shaking, or from rainfall forecasts, and we can ingest that to produce our kind of model outputs.
9: Now, Earth Sciences New Zealand are the ones with the databases and monitoring networks and the expertise and the software to put these models together. But they're not the people who will be using them. That's why, Saskia says, they've been talking with various stakeholders to understand exactly what they would need.
14: We started off with a long list of about 100 different potential users, and then we had to kind of group them together. And then we came up with a list of about 10. So this is things like national hazard risk management advisors, insurance industry, first responders, asset managers, large property managers, so people who've got large property portfolios, risk communication engagement specialists, and also geoprofessionals, so engineering geologists, geotechnical engineers that might also be using this type of information.
9: They also have council planners and elected officials on that list. And these groups of people will want different information and on different timescales.
14: A land use planner might want something 50 to 100 years out, whereas a large property manager might want something that's shorter term. You know, their decision drivers are kind of quite different. You know, insurance is all about reducing their financial exposure. A land use planner might be about trust and the robustness of these models. So we're kind of trying to think about how we can take our underlying model and then also tailor it to our different end users. And one of the main ways we're delivering this is the Riskscape platform, and that allows us to take all of our different model components, integrate them all, and show our outputs. And then we can create what we call different microsites, and those could be tailored to different groups of end users depending on their wants and needs.
9: RiskScape is risk modelling software developed by Earth Sciences New Zealand. Saskia brings up one of the maps they've put together.
14: We've got a bit of a Wellington prototype, and this shows an example of an output. So this is showing the probability of being impacted by landslide debris if we had the 1855 earthquake today. So, you know, the house is all in the same place as we have today, but we've just had the 1855 earthquake, and you can show, see areas where we've got, you know, higher probability of being impacted by a landslide versus areas that are lower. These areas with the highest probability of being impacted, these dark browns, they're all at the base of slopes. And then as you move further away from the base of the slopes, you get less of a probability of being impacted. And that's because you need to have large landslides to travel that distance. And large landslides occur less frequently, and so therefore the probabilities always get less the further you move away from a slope.
13: And so this example, you think, would be suitable for the council, for developers?
14: I think this could be something that could be used, yeah, for council planning, to look at ways and where you might want to say, oh, we need to look a bit more carefully here if we want to look at consenting and those kind of things. We could also do it in other ways. So you could look at some more scenario planning, right, if you were Metro Tree Management. And this I've got on screen is showing the Wellington area, and it's showing it at a suburb level, the expected number of buildings we would expect to be hit by a landslide, again, if that 1855 earthquake occurs today. So it ranges from, you know, areas where there's going to be no impacts to suburbs where we're potentially going to see, you know, maybe 5 to 10 landslides. But we can take all sorts of different information. So this is, one is looking at impacts to roads. This is where the asset managers come in. We can do it for power lines. We can do it for, you know, all these different infrastructure assets to show. So it's not just for buildings and kind of council planning, but it can be for wider audiences as well.
9: It's fascinating to see it laid out like this. The maps don't scale down to individual house level. It's more suburb or catchment level. And another use Saskia sees for the models is to help predict vulnerable areas during high rainfall events.
14: We can take into account rain forecasts as they come through, and we can ingest that, and we can create this model where we think landslides are more likely to occur given that rainfall event. And then we've been feeding that to NEMA and to emergency managers to try and help them with their kind of emergency response to those events. And but we can also transform that information to say this is the number of landslides we expect per kilometre of road or buildings impacted for that event. So we're kind of trying to test these different forecast products and see what might be useful.
9: For those wondering about landslides on their property, there are some signs to look out for. Cracks in the ground, fences tilting, doors or windows starting to jam. These might be indications of ground movement. But the problem with landslides, says Saskia, is that aside from a small number of exceptions, you're never really able to say, yes, that slope is definitely going to fail.
14: And that's really one of the tricky things about landslides, I think, compared to other hazards. You know, flooding, we do kind of know somewhere where it's going to be each time. We know that the rough area. Earthquakes, you might not know where the actual earthquake is, but it's felt over a wide area. But landslides are quite a localized thing. So, you know, take a 100-meter section of slope. If your neighbor gets hit by a landslide and you don't, we can't know exactly where that landslide is going to be on that 100-meter slope. We don't have the information at that scale to be able to provide that. And then you'd have to, if you wanted that, you'd have to be going out and doing site-specific investigations and modelling. So that's why we kind of always end up in this probability space. We're kind of talking about, oh, yeah, we know for this 100-metre section of slope compared to that 100-metre section of slope, this one's got a higher probability of failure. But we're never going to know exactly where.
13: Does this work feel more urgent this year?
14: Well, I'd say there's certainly, I mean, the amount of storms we've had this year, I think that just reinforces how much we need to have these kind of models to help inform our planning going forward, because there was that NHC media release that showed that, you know, the amount of claims from landslides has risen. It's just showing an increasing need of what we're tackling with under this changing climate.
9: The NHC is the Natural Hazards Commission, the Crown entity with the mandate to reduce the impact on people and property when natural disasters occur, including managing natural hazards insurance.
13: In mid-May, they put out a press release saying they'd received almost 13,000 claims for damages from landslides in the last 5 years. 10,000 more than the previous 5 years. As Dr. Chris Massey said at the start, Earth Sciences New Zealand hope to have early versions of these models that they're creating available soon. The project runs until 2028, but they don't want to wait until it finishes to release something. In the meantime, if you're concerned about landslides, he recommends two places to look for more information.
12: So the council records and the database, landslide database, are really good starting points to look to see if, you know, if you're interested in buying a house, then go to there to see if there's a landslide been mapped.
13: Thanks to Dr. Chris Massey, Dr. Saskia de Wilder and Dr. Sam McCall of Earth Sciences New Zealand. This episode was produced by me, Claire Kincannon. Script editing was by Liz Garten and sound engineering was by William Saunders. Thanks to Ngātahunga Sound and Vision for the archival audio used at the start. Tēnā koe I whakarongo mai. Thanks so much for listening. I'm Claire Kincannon. Have a great week. Kia pai, te wiki.
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1: 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That's Puzzling, all summer long. 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
2: From CBC News, The World This Hour, I'm Pat Philpott. U.S. President Donald Trump says the Memorandum of Understanding with Iran is finished. His comments come after renewed violence in the Persian Gulf.
3: I think it's over. I don't want to deal with them anymore. They're scum. You know what scum is? They're scum. They're sick people. They're led by sick people. And they're vicious, violent people. And if they had a nuclear weapon, they'd use it.
2: There have been overnight attacks on American bases in Bahrain and Kuwait. They follow U.S. strikes on Iran over attacks on ships in the Strait of Hormuz. While attending the NATO summit in Turkey, Prime Minister Mark Carney says the U.S. response was justified. Murray Brewster has more.
4: Iran had been acting irresponsibly, attacking Saudi and Qatari targets particularly.
5: Prime Minister Mark Carney on the more than 80 American airstrikes on Iranian targets.
4: There has been a response as appropriate. We look to de-escalation of hostilities.
5: The U.S. Central Command says the strikes were in response to attacks on three oil tankers in the Strait of Hormuz. Iran's Islamic Revolutionary Guard says it has also responded with attacks on U.S. military targets in Bahrain and Kuwait. Going into the Ankara summit, U.S. President Donald Trump railed against Iran, suggesting the ceasefire was over. He also renewed his criticism of non-NATO involvement. Carney says he's reminded Trump that the alliance is a defensive alliance. Murray Brewster, CBC News, Ankara, Turkey.
2: Global oil prices are climbing and stock markets are sliding in response to what's happening in the Gulf. Brent crude, the international benchmark, is up 6% to more than $78 a barrel. That's still lower than at the height of the war when it peaked at over $126. But prices had come down after Washington and Tehran signed their peace framework last month. Here at home, new charges have been laid in the killing of a Canadian 3 years ago. They're part of an investigation into what officials say are organized crime groups based in India that operate around the world. Newly unsealed indictments say the imprisoned leader of the Lawrence Bishnoi gang ordered the 2023 shooting of six separatist Hardeep Singh Nijjar in Surrey, BC. Caroline Bargut reports.
6: Three suspects arrested in British Columbia are fighting extradition to the U.S. They were among 24 people charged in a cross-border investigation between Canadian and American law enforcement, targeting the Lawrence Bishnoi gang, the Jagu Bhagwanpuria gang, and the Ravinder Singh Danda gang. Mike Duhem is the commissioner of the RCMP.
7: All these individuals played a significant leadership role in directing criminal activities impacting multiple countries.
6: An unsealed U.S. indictment accuses Lawrence Bishnoi of ordering the 2023 assassination of prominent Singh separatist Hardeep Singh Nijjar in Surrey, while behind bars in India. Former Prime Minister Justin Trudeau accused India of being involved in Nijjar's killing. In 2024, Canada expelled a number of Indian diplomats and last year declared the Bishnoi gang a terrorist organization. But Mark Carney's government has been working to repair its relationship with New Delhi. RCMP won't comment on the Nijjar case because it's currently before the court. Caroline Bargut, CBC News, Vancouver.
2: City officials in New York say they're confident they can keep a Manhattan skyscraper from collapsing. The 37-story building is under renovation, but two of its support columns have buckled, causing a number of floors to sag. Fearing a collapse, emergency officials ordered the evacuation of the building and others nearby. Ahmed Tighani is New York's buildings commissioner. He spoke to the media last night.
8: I can say right now that the building is stable. It has not moved since we started monitoring it since earlier today. And we feel confident in the emergency plan that we have now to make it stable.
2: Tighani says engineers have an emergency protocol in place if the building shows any sign of further movement. And that is your World This Hour. Just a reminder, you can listen to us wherever you get your podcasts. The World This Hour is updated every hour, 7 days a week. For CBC News, I'm Pep Philpott.
9: Welcome to Ideas. I'm Nala Ayed.
10: In our day-to-day life, especially on a beautiful day, it's hard to believe there's anything wrong. Yet the signs are all around us.
9: That's David Suzuki back in 1989.
10: The warnings are clear, and they exist right now, not 50 years down the road. But it is going to take a drastic change in the way we live to even begin to tackle something like global warming.
9: Nearly 40 years ago, he hosted a radio series called It's a Matter of Survival, which addressed the climate crisis head on. It struck a nerve across the country. CBC received more than 14,000 letters, more than any radio or TV series to date, from listeners wanting to know what they could do to help curb climate change.
10: The warnings are coming fast and furious, and we had better listen. Because what is at stake is how we will survive and if we will survive on this earth. And more important, we had better listen because we are the cause of the problem. There's no time left to debate about whether there is a crisis or how bad it will be or how long it will take.
9: And in the next 10 to 15 years, the planet's temperature will have increased by 1.5 degrees Celsius from pre-industrial levels. The Intergovernmental Panel on Climate Change also predicts that the Arctic will become ice-free by the end of this century. In 2023, which happened to be the most devastating year for forest fires in recorded Canadian history, we curated a series of Suzuki's radio work. Here's the first episode from that series.

0: so much.
1: At the start, at the very start of your 1989 series called It's a Matter of Survival, you say that when it comes to climate change, the warnings are coming fast and furious, and that, quote, what is at stake is how we will survive and if we will survive on this earth. You also say there's no time left to debate about whether there is a crisis or how bad it will be or how long it will take.
0: Wow.
1: And we're hearing the same message now still in 2023. Yeah. What's it like for you looking back and recognizing that the message has been consistent and all the more urgent and yet persistent?
0: I guess the thing that really bothers me, we've just published a book called The Petroleum Papers by Jeff Dembeki. And what blew me away is that Edward Teller, you know, the father of the hydrogen bomb, one of the really great physicists in the past, in 1959, Edward Teller told the American Petroleum Institute, which is the American counterpart of CAP, the Canadian Association of Petroleum Producers, all the big fossil fuel companies belong to this. And he told them in 1959 that burning fossil fuels is creating greenhouse gases that will warm the planet. And if we continue on the trajectory in 1959, that by the year 2000, it could be catastrophic. So the fossil fuel industry has known. We've known about the impact of greenhouse gases since the 1800s, for heaven's sake. This is not a new area like genetics. This is an old area. The science has been in all this time. But to me, the thing that makes me angry is that the fossil fuel industry knew the impact of their product. And they had ample warning to begin a transition to or a different way of using fossil fuels. But the name of profit trumped everything. That's the tragedy. And, you know, as a biologist, I think of our species in really the evolutionary context. And all of the indications now clearly show that humans evolved in the great grasslands of Africa 150 to 200,000 years ago. And when you try to imagine what the Great Plains were like 150,000 years ago, they were filled with animals in abundance and diversity beyond anything you would see today on the Serengeti. And, you know, if we were transported back in a time machine and looked down, we'd have to look really hard to find those clumps of three, four, or five of those two-legged, furless apes. And that was us. And you got to admit, holy cow, we weren't very impressive. We weren't very big. There weren't many of us. We weren't fast or strong, or we didn't have special senses. I'm sure the other animals, when we walked by, didn't hug their children and say, shh, don't get them angry. They're going to take over the planet. I mean, what the hell did we have going for us? And of course, the answer was that 1.5 kilogram organ buried deep in our skulls. It was the human brain that was really the key to our enormous success. And foresight was our great advantage over all of the other animals on the planet. We have a sense of a future as no other creatures do. We have the capacity to affect the future by what we do in the present. Look ahead, see where the dangers lie, see where the opportunities are, and then act accordingly. That's been our great advantage that got us to where we are now. And for over 50 years, the leading scientists of the planet, armed with supercomputers, have been acting in the best tradition of our species, looking ahead, seeing where we are in great danger, seeing where huge opportunities lie by taking the right path. And for over 50 years, we've been turning our backs on the survival strategy of our species because profit. Because of we have people who are elected to lead us, and they can't even tell us the truth that we're in a crisis, that we have an emergency, and that we have to pull out all stops.
1: But is there, I'm just curious if, you know, if you think there's a fundamental, like you say, we have the capacity, we have the foresight. Is there a fundamental flaw in the human species that makes us incapable of action on

0: such a large scale?
1: No, I think that it's got, well, the planet has been so abundant that we've been able to act without thought about the global consequences of what we're doing. We're still basically a tribal animal. You know, we think locally, but I think the big problem now is we're too smart for our own good. We have created institutions and systems to manage the way we interact with each other and our transactions and so on. We have an economy. We have political structures. They're all based on the notion of our supremacy. We are now in charge of everything. And nature, the foundation of our lives, nature has no place in the systems we've constructed. You know, I tell people, politicians and economists, what is the most important thing every human being on the planet needs? And very few of them will give you an answer that any child would give you in a minute. They go, they're thinking jobs, money, the economy. I say, Mr. Economist, if you don't have air for 4 minutes, you're dead. If you breathe polluted air, you're sick. So sure, you know, and humans don't make clean air. We receive it as a sacred gift from nature. Don't we have a responsibility? And that's what's missing in all of this. We think we can go out and do whatever we want and, we've got a problem. We got to clear that up later. But there's no sense of responsibility for receiving the air, the water that recycles over and over across the planet, the food that we eat from the soil.
0: So let's talk about that sense of responsibility. Let's harken back to your series in 1989, where you interviewed all kinds of people who were featured in that series. One of them there were several political heavyweights, including Environment Minister Lucien Bouchard back then, who was minister under Mulroney's conservative government. And at the time he said, if we don't move away from fossil fuels, we're creating a disaster scenario for the survival of our species. That kind of language, as you say, seems pretty extreme now coming from a politician. How do you maintain any sense of hope given the absence of that kind of messaging from our leadership?
1: Well, you know, Bouchard was, it is incredible to listen to him today. You go, oh my God, is he ever radical? But he nailed it. And, you know, Brian Mulroney presided over the first big international meeting about the atmosphere in 1988 when he was reelected. He opened the conference. They had cabinet members from over 40 countries in the world, 300 delegates, a climatologist, Jim Anson was there, Stephen Lewis chaired the sessions, Gro Harlem Brundtland from the Prime Minister of Norway gave the keynote address. The delegates were so alarmed at the threat of climate change that at the end of the conference, the press release said, we are performing an experiment with the planet, our home, and called for a 20% reduction in greenhouse gas emissions in 15 years. If we had done it, if we had taken that warning seriously, as Bouchard was saying as well, we wouldn't have the problem we have today. We could have done it. And politics intervened.
0: Where do you find any sense of hope today, given all of this?
1: Well, my hope is, and I've been shocked at how generous the planet has been. I'm just amazed that Earth, Mother Earth, has been so generous. She has absorbed what is far beyond the carrying capacity of the planet. My hope is that change is coming. And it's being driven now by the reality that nobody pays attention to people like me, but Mother Earth is hammering you. You know, whether Danielle Smith, the premier of Alberta, wants to or not, her Mother Earth is telling her province is on fire. And if you want to deal with this, you're going to have to. And when you look at the local grassroots level, all kinds of things are happening. But we need leadership at the big level, at the provincial level, at the federal level, to make big decisions. And that's not happening.
0: So looking back over your career and in this retrospective specifically of your radio work, we have a few episodes that capture, you know, your longstanding delight in the natural world. How important is it for us to connect with that sense of wonder?
1: Well, I think without that, one doesn't really understand that how fundamentally connected we are. And I'm glad you raised that. If we don't have a sense of wonder, we don't have that spiritual connection. And I think that that's what's needed. We need to elevate nature above us. We think we're so goddamned important. We're at the heart of everything. And when you have people like Elon Musk and Jeff Bezos, you know, very successful in the economy, but basically they've given up on the planet. They want to go to Mars or somewhere else. I mean, what? How ludicrous to think that we're so important. We've got to keep the species going by escaping our home, Mother Earth. Without that sense of wonder, we don't have a sense of obligation or responsibility. This is why for the past 40 years, I've been so indebted to Indigenous people who have shown me so much, who have taught me, you know, the seven generation perspective. You think not only on seven generations of your ancestors, but ahead on seven generations of to come, of your people, of the trees, seven generations of the trees. That's long-term thinking that is needed in our actions today. You know, and during the COVID lockdown, this is one of the great gifts that I got. I happened to be at my cabin locked down with my youngest daughter and her husband and three young children for 6 months of total isolation. And I had the morning shift. I was up at six every morning. The kids came in like clockwork at 6:45, and I dressed them, fed them. And every morning, rain or shine, out we went. And you know, an old timer like me, I look out and I go, oh God, the oceans are a mess. And look at where they've clear cut that patch over there. The kids don't know that. Every time, you know, you wouldn't believe what happened when I found a salamander. You'd think I'd won a Nobel Prize. You know, when we caught frogs and collected frogs' eggs, the world still is wonderful. It's amazing. And they gave me the great gift of seeing the world through the eyes of a child. And it is still wondrous. And it only made me more determined to continue to do what I've been doing and saying, look, we've got to change. We've got to protect something for our children and grandchildren.
0: Well, what do you hope listeners will gain from this retrospective of your radio work?
1: Well, I'm just astounded, and I'm grateful to you and Nikola Luksic for rerunning these programs. And what it shows, I think, is that the warnings have been there, and we've run out of time. We've got no excuse now, and we need radical change, and we need to simply call an emergency. This is now an emergency. Look what we did with COVID. You know, I've spent years and years going to Ottawa, begging for a few million dollars to support Indigenous people, to support public transit. And every time we go, it's, oh God, that's too expensive. We can't afford it. COVID comes and suddenly not tens of millions, but tens of billions start being spent without any calls about, oh my God, these irresponsible politicians. It was an emergency and we had to respond to it as an emergency. Well, please, to the listeners, we are in a crisis now and we have to act.
0: David Suzuki, you're now retired from the Nature of Things at the age of 87. What are you doing with the rest of your life?
1: I haven't retired. I've just changed jobs. I'm spending as much time as I can now with my grandchildren, who are the greatest gift I've ever received, and seeing the world through their eyes and being activated by the need to say things and try to get people to act to protect a future for our children and grandchildren. So they are my they are my magic fuel that keeps me going, and they are the joy of my life.
0: And we're just joyful you joined us. Thank you so much, David.
1: Thank you. But thank you so much for rebroadcasting these shows.
0: It's our pleasure, and I think our audience will agree.
1: Thanks a lot.
0: We're starting our retrospective of David Suzuki's radio archive with the first episode of his series, It's a Matter of Survival, from 1989.
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3: Auckland, New Zealand, calling Canada. I have an emergency request on behalf of the New Zealand government. Please, anyone listening. We're desperately in need of antibiotics. Desperately in need of antibiotics. Millions are sick in refugee camps here. Camps bursting with refugees from flooded South Pacific islands. Repeat, millions sick in refugee camps. 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Auckland, New Zealand, calling Canada. Auckland, New Zealand, calling Canada.
4: I'm Jody Jacobson. I'm a senior researcher at World Watch Institute in Washington, D.C. In the 1980s and the 1990s, when I was quite young, I remember that the whole issue of global warming was quite controversial, and there was a great deal of debate between policymakers and scientists on how far we should go given the relative scarcity of data and the uncertainties involved with global warming and sea level rise and the whole issue of how atmospheric gases were changing the Earth's temperature and its climate. And I realize now, sitting here and looking back in 2039, that we were foolish not to act. We continued on the path that we had taken of burning fossil fuels. We didn't move quickly enough to renewable energy or really improve energy efficiency quick enough. And I think if we had known then what we knew now, which of course is never the case, we would have moved more quickly to try and prevent some of this global warming from taking effect.
2: I'm David Suzuki. As far-fetched as it may seem now in 1989, that may be the real world in only 50 years. In our day-to-day life, especially on a beautiful day, it's hard to believe there's anything wrong. Yet the signs are all around us. A mysterious hole that has appeared in the ozone layer. Oil spills. Thousands of seals dying in the North Sea. The burning Amazon rainforest. Last summer's drought. NASA scientist James Hansen told the American Senate a year ago that global warming has already started. The warnings are coming fast and furious, and we had better listen. Because what is at stake is how we will survive and if we will survive on this Earth. And more important, we had better listen because we are the cause of the problem. There's no time left to debate about whether there is a crisis or how bad it will be, or how long it will take. Dr. Stephen Schneider is an expert on climate change.
5: I just finished writing a book, and the title to this is Global Warming, and the dedication was to my kids. And I said, I only hope that they're more ingenious in figuring out how to adapt to the greenhouse century than we were in preventing it.
2: Dr. Stephen Schneider believes that the so-called greenhouse effect is not only with us, but has been building since the Industrial Revolution.
5: What we know in 1989 about heat trapping a property of gases, we already knew in 1889. We know that carbon dioxide and other gases can let sunlight through more easily and trap infrared heat near the surface, and this is not controversial. That's what led to the famous expression, the greenhouse effect. This, by the way, is not a scientifically controversial proposition, but is well validated by literally billions of observations from space and hundreds and thousands of aircraft measurements and so forth. So we know that the heat-trapping properties of the atmosphere keep our surface warm and, in fact, make this planet habitable. We also know that we've increased an important greenhouse gas, carbon dioxide, by 25% since the Industrial Revolution. Another very important gas, methane, we've doubled since the Industrial Revolution. And then we've added chlorofluorocarbons, which never existed before people came along. And if you take all of these gases plus some others together, it adds up to about 1 degree worth of warming that we should have had since the Industrial Revolution. Well, we know we've had about half that so far. There's a big debate over whether that's an overestimate on the part of our science or whether there are other factors going on. And quite simply, that debate isn't going to be resolved for about 10 to 20 years, more data. Problem is, to resolve that debate means performing the experiment on a certain laboratory named Earth with us and other living things in the cage. So we already know enough to know that heat-trapping properties of gases are there, that gases are increasing, and that we're going to heat the planet. How to translate that into how many degrees of temperature, 1 or 5 or 10, whether it's 2039, 2089, or 2139, we don't know. Whether it's wetter in the east coast of North America and drier in the interior, or wetter in Asia, and what that does to sea levels, these are areas that are much more debated than the idea of change. But the other thing that we know, and I think virtually for sure, is that there's much better than an even betting odds chance that by 2039, the world will be in a climatic regime that's unprecedented in the era of civilization. That means more than, say, 2 degrees Celsius warmer than it was during the average of the past several thousand years. And that rate of change is what has most of us concerned. It isn't just the magnitude. Nature changes the climate, you know, a degree in a millennium from time to time, 5 degrees over 5 to 10 millennia, because the ice age is about 5 degrees colder than the present. And in about 5 to 10,000 years, the ice age warmed us up by 5 degrees C. On average, it warmed up more like 10 or 20 in Canada, and the mile-high ice sheet disappeared. But the point is that the forests moved literally thousands of kilometers in response to this. The sea levels rose 100 meters. Species went extinct. Others evolved. It revamped the ecological face of the planet. Took 10,000 years to do it with 5 degrees. Now, what are we talking about? The low end of what humans are talking about is 1 degree warming over the next century. The high end is 5 to 10. So we're looking at changes that are degrees per century, whereas the natural rates are degrees at most per millennium. So we're at least 10 times faster. And in the scary worst case scenario, such as our 2039 one, those rates are more like 100 times faster than nature. And it would be sheer arrogance for any scientist to tell you that they understand the distribution of effects that are going to occur, how diseases will change, the stresses on ecosystems, sea levels, effects on crops, forest fires, all of these areas, water resources are going to be impacted. And the more rapidly the climate changes, the less easy it will be for us to adapt, because as adaptable as we are, we need time to know what's happening. And for nature, it's impossible. Simply, things will go extinct in place unless we start becoming ecological engineers and transplanting them with who knows what consequences.
0: 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Find us on the CBC Listen app and wherever you get your podcasts. I'm Nala Ayed. Back in 1989, David Suzuki hosted a radio series called It's a Matter of Survival. It's clear how shockingly prescient it was. This episode of Ideas features excerpts from the very first episode of It's a Matter of Survival.
4: I'm Jody Jacobson. I'm a senior researcher at World Watch Institute in Washington, D.C. One of the core factors in displacing people around the world has historically been and continues to be land degradation. And with global warming underway and things getting hotter and land drying out, we're seeing not only the displacement of people in once traditional areas of famine and desertification like Africa, but also on the Great Plains of the United States, areas that we once considered the breadbasket of our world. We've also seen an increase in environmental refugees due to natural disasters because, as I mentioned, with the increase in storm surges in the Miami area, the changing weather patterns has not only increased the likelihood of things like drought and storm surge, but also has increased their severity.
6: I'm Joel B. Smith. I work at the U.S. Environmental Protection Agency in the Office of Policy Analysis. Fisheries have been significantly affected. Ocean fisheries have migrated northward due to the higher temperatures, and people are trying to make adjustments, either just traveling farther in fishing boats just to catch the fish they were used to catching, or trying to change their dietary habits to keep up with the rate of change. Inland fisheries have been, in some cases, more problematic because the fish can't migrate on their own, say from one lake to another, and people have been trying to respond with restocking fish and moving them to northern areas, but they're of course running into problems in terms of what do you put where, in the sense they're almost playing God and trying to figure what are the new ecosystems going to be like. The biggest problem here is that it's not that the climate having warmed has now stopped warming, and then it's just a matter of us catching up and adapting. The problem is that it keeps warming, and because people did not take actions in the past to slow down emissions of greenhouse gases, and because we're continuing to burn fossil fuels and cut down whatever forests are remaining and using chlorofluorocarbons, the rate of warming just keeps getting faster and faster. And it's hard enough for natural systems to keep up with a rate of warming of even 1 or 2 degrees a century. It's now becoming very difficult for man, which is one of the most adaptable, flexible creatures on the planet, to keep up with the rate of warming that we're seeing, and it's only going to become harder.
2: The warnings are clear, and they exist right now, not 50 years down the road. But it is going to take a drastic change in the way we live to even begin to tackle something like global warming. The excess carbon dioxide that is causing the warming comes from our cars and industry. Last year's Global Atmosphere Conference in Toronto aimed at a 20% reduction in carbon dioxide emissions by the year 2004. Yet some scientists claim that we would have to cut carbon dioxide emissions totally to prevent the nightmare world of 2039. Groups like the World Watch Institute say we have less than 10 years to turn things around. Is it all too much for us? Dr. Stephen Schneider.
5: A lot of people say, aren't there mechanisms in the system that could make you guys wrong? I mean, you're predicting 3 degrees warming in 50 years. How do you know it isn't going to be one? And indeed, it might. In fact, I was talking with the U.S. State Department Undersecretary last year about the need for international taxes on fuels and so forth. And he said, well, wait a minute, that's a pretty serious step. I mean, you guys could be wrong. I mean, couldn't there be a buffer? Couldn't more water evaporate, make more clouds? More clouds are brighter, and that reflects away sun and so-called negative feedback. And I said, you're right. And he said, gee, you're pretty easy. I thought you were going to be a tough guy to debate with. I said, well, now please tell me, what is the probability that this buffer is going to be out there? And he was a little unsure about that. I said, you think it's 1 chance in 10? Or how about 1 in 3? He said, okay, I'll take 1 in 3. I said, I'll do better than that. I'll give you 1 in 2. I'll give you a 50% chance that we've overestimated it by a factor of 2 or 3. It's about the most we could. And he said, okay. I said, good. Then you've got to give me a 50% chance that either we're right or we've underestimated it by a factor of 2 or 3. Because clouds don't just get wider, which cools the planet. They can get taller, which warms the planet. Or if you warm the planet, there's organic matter in the soil, which through microbial action speeds up when it gets warmer. And then there's all this methane sitting under the tundra and off the continental shelves and off the slopes off Canada that can get dumped in. So we've got feedbacks, both positive and negative, unknown. And the bottom line is that we're insulting the environment faster than we know what we're doing. So I said to the official, if you don't want to act, what you're really doing is taking a coin and writing one face on it, which says, unprecedented climate change in the middle of the 21st century, and flipping it, because that's the gamble that we're facing.
7: Another example of the human tragedy involved here.
8: My name is Randy Hayes. I'm the director of the Rainforest Action Network, which is an international environmental organization based in San Francisco, California. Back in 1989, we worked our tails off to alert people. Of course, if I were back there now, I would do it differently. But thinking back, we did virtually everything that we could, but it wasn't enough. We wanted more people to get involved. We called out to the governments. We called out to the corporations. We called out to citizens to rise up and take charge of the situation. We told people that if we left the environment in the hands of environmental groups, or in the hands of politicians, we were in trouble. that if we couldn't revitalize this sort of grassroots, amateur, impassioned activist movement that began to surface even further back in the 60s and early 70s, then we probably wouldn't stand a chance. 50 years ago, when I flew over the Amazon, you could see the front line of destruction. You could see where the commercial logging, the cattle ranching, the slash and burn agriculture was burning down the forest. But beyond that, you could still see a sea of green, that dense canopy, you know, with emerging flowers and all kinds of wildlife flittering through the canopy. And now you don't have that kind of canopy. You don't have a climax rainforest. You don't have a primeval, ancient, biologically diverse old growth forest. What you have is a pine tree plantation.
2: I'm David Suzuki. It's really not surprising to hear people in 2039 talk about the loss of the rainforests. Right now, an area of tropical rainforests the size of a football field disappears every second. That's 100 acres a minute, an area the size of the Maritimes every year. And extinction goes hand in hand with rainforest destruction. Edward O. Wilson is a Harvard biologist who has spent a lifetime studying animals in tropical rainforests.
9: By the most conservative estimates, we figure that they are disappearing at the rate somewhere between 1,000 and 10,000 times faster than occurred before humanity came along and started cutting the forest. And that is translatable into, I would say, minimally 20,000 species a year going extinct.
2: It seems to me that the great survival trait of our species has been the ability to think of a future and realize that we, by having a future, have options. We can determine the kind of future we go to by choosing among a number of options. The great ability of the brain, though, today in the 20th century seems blind to the destructive path that we're on. Why is it that on the one hand you can say we can continue to extract essentially indefinitely if we go one way, and we destroy forever if we go another way? Why can't we see that and do something about it?
9: The short-sightedness and self-destructiveness of our species, I think, is rooted in our basic human nature, which adapts us for short-term solutions. Human beings in most parts of the world until historical times have been able to move on, either through Swidden agriculture, in which they cut away a little bit of the forest, plant some crops, and then when that starts to wear down in nutrients, move on to another part of the forest, or as an area becomes uninhabitable, like portions of the Middle East and Central America, when the populations grow too dense and the resources are utilized too much, populations have always been able to move on. And that has been the general history of humanity, but we're up against the wall now. We really do have too many people. We've got 5.1 billion. We're heading for 11 billion at equilibrium, according to World Bank estimates. And the world just can't take that number without our really producing the kinds of effects that are now becoming apparent. The global environmental changes in warming and ozone depletion, toxic pollution, and finally, in the destruction of the major habitats containing most of the biological wealth of the world. I think the reason then that we are in trouble is that we are built to be short-term thinkers and short-term survivalists, and we'd better change that. If we could say that the world is going to get too warm to be comfortably sustainable, that the species are all going to become extinct in 10,000 years, then we wouldn't worry. I don't think I would worry. But we're talking now, not 10,000 or even 1,000. We're talking decades. And we're talking about a process, especially in species extinction, which is totally irreversible, that's occurring right now and will cause immense damage during the next several decades. It's been said around in scientific circles that there are two aspects of global environmental change on which almost everybody's agreed. One of them is the inevitability of global warming due to the greenhouse effect if we continue our present course. And the other is the ongoing process and inevitability of large magnitude of species extinctions if we go on destroying these environments. So we have to start learning to think in somewhat longer time frames if we care about our descendants and increasingly our own lives. And we have to start thinking globally, because what happens in the Amazon now, what happens on Madagascar, is increasingly going to have a direct effect on what happens to us right here in North America. The imagery I like to use in describing what we are doing, particularly with the destruction of natural habitats, allowing it to occur, especially in the tropics, is that we are burning Renaissance masterpieces in order to cook dinner.
2: What we're doing is crazy. We're destroying this planet, and we're not even thinking about our children in the process. You know, it's becoming more and more difficult to draw a line between the present and the almost unimaginable future we've been talking about. Everything in that future world of 2039 is beginning to happen now, yet we don't seem to recognize the signs. Are we hoping against hope that scientists are overestimating or exaggerating what lies ahead for us? Dr. Stephen Schneider.
5: There is a good, you know, even betting odds that we could be overestimating it. There's an equal odds that we could be underestimating it. And that, to me, is the scary part. So with that kind of prospect, we now ask, what's worse? Facing the future where we could have the possibility of unprecedented change without doing anything about it, or making some investments now to slow it down with the possibility that those investments might very well not be as needed if it turns out that we've overestimated it. Given that there's lots of uncertainty, especially about the detailed distribution of where it's wetter and drier and so forth, not so much over the magnitude and rate of change, that's what we know best, but about exactly how it manifests itself, that means that it's hard to know exactly how to adapt. So the message to that to me is do those things that slow down the rate of change, thereby buying ourselves time to study, buying ourselves time to adapt, and buying nature time to adapt more slowly. In other words, don't try to press it much faster than natural rates are. And do those things which not only buy time, but which help to solve other problems. Should this whole heat trapping business turn out to be, if you'll pardon me, an infrared herring, who cares? We won't have wasted our money. And the obvious set of candidates just jumps right up in front of us. Use energy more efficiently. Don't lock in inefficient power plants in China, which is going to A, cost them more money over 50 years, and B, pollute the world more. Put in a 50% efficient power plant now instead of a 30% efficient power plant. Retool industrial machinery to be of the new modern variety. Get the mileage standards in cars improved. Cut out the fluorocarbons. Every time we do those things, not only do we reduce the probability of catastrophic climate change, we reduce acid rain, which would help the relations between the U.S. and Canada, or Scandinavia and Germany, or the Soviets and everybody else around the Arctic. It also reduces the health risks of air pollution in cities. It reduces the dependence on foreign supplies of energy. So there are four or five good reasons to invest in a strategic policy of energy efficiency, and of which climate change insurance is only one. So it seems to me those are the areas we concentrate on. And in my value system, we know more than enough to state with full responsibility that there's a better than even money odds of unprecedented change that we can slow down. And that, to me, is what a prudent society does, especially when you can get lots of other dividends for your money.
10: I'm John Last. As I look around this world of 2039 and look back to my youth in 1989, I am filled with sadness that the messages some of us tried to convey about the urgent need to change our ways went unheeded.
11: And I guess we need to go back. We need to go back to 1989 and say, all of this you take for granted will change in your lifetimes, certainly your children's, in ways that will devastate the dreams you had for your family and for your children. What might we have done? Because there was time in 1989, there was a strong environmental movement, but perhaps not strong enough, that was trying to raise the alarm.
12: You know, what's happening, as you've said over and over again, is without precedent. What has happened, though, for 99.9% of human history, nothing seemed to happen. All of a sudden now, everything is happening, and it's happening within our lifetimes now. What's happened?
5: I think the root cause of global change is threefold. There are three things that work together. The first one is technology. We're using technologies that are cheap and abundant, like coal or oil and gas, and we've had no price on the environmental degradation they cause. The second factor is affluence. Everybody wants more. Well, if you want more wealth, you use technology to get it. And if the technologies that you use are the cheapest ones that pollute and there's no charge for pollution, that's what people do. And the third factor is population. So what we have now, as this century comes to an end, is the confluence of an era of cheap fuels, a political system that doesn't charge the costs of environmental pollution because it's so-called externalized into the global commons, what the economists call it, and a world that's very reluctant to want to say no to population growth because somehow that's cultural imperialism. Well, we can't have it both ways. We can't have unbridled wealth, unbridled use of cheap technology, and lots of people all using this stuff without feeding back on ourselves and putting a footprint on this planet so heavy that it's going to start making the very quality of life for which we use technology and affluence worse than it was. So the key then is, how do we get smart? And to get smart in my value system is we become more efficient and we help provide resources to the populous countries so that they can get an increasing share of the pie, but they don't use the cheapest, most polluting technologies, but the much more efficient and modern ones that are out there, because those pollution effluents that they're going to put up there are going to not only affect them, but they're going to affect us. So to me, there's good news in the greenhouse effect. And the good news is it's scary enough in at least 50% odds level that it might push us to do what we should have been doing all along, which is to make development of the planet our number one priority. The new buzzword is sustainable development, and I really believe that. And what that means is that we need to make the investments that are going to help bring down population growth rates in third world countries, help improve energy efficiency here, and see to it that whatever kind of technology is locked in for, say, the next 50 years in the developing countries, it's the least polluting and best kind of technology. And if that costs a little more capital up front, so be it. It's going to cost a lot of money to raise the sea levels, move the grain belts around, and change disease vectors. We're in an economic and an ethical issue right now. We've got time to avert substantial damage, but we can't do much if we don't move fast.
12: I'm David Suzuki. There's an Indian saying, before making an important decision, reflect back on 7 generations of our ancestors and ahead on 7 generations of our children. We haven't been thinking at all beyond immediate profit or convenience. We've got to stop this madness. Is it so difficult to realize that we live in a finite world? That we can't continue to use our very life support systems, the air, the water, the soil, as our garbage can? What really terrifies me is the idea that we somehow as a species have a blind spot, that we can't recognize the potentially lethal warnings all around us. Psychologist Robert Ornstein is author of the book New World, New Mind, a book that suggests we do have a fatal flaw.
13: There's an old story among biologists. It's called the boiled frog syndrome. A frog will sit without complaining in a pot of water, and in Fahrenheit, it can be increased from 100 degrees to 150 to 160. to 170 to 180. Nothing happens. The frog doesn't do anything differently. Nothing changes. Goes up to 190 to 200. But finally at 212, there's a state change. The water boils and the frog dies. The reason that this is, I think, an important example for our future is that we have been slowly, in some cases literally with the greenhouse effect, in some cases figuratively, heating up the water around us. Those people who have been sounding warnings about what we are doing are people who would be listened to just as the frog would listen to someone as the temperature from the water increases from 160 to 175. If the frog could talk, he would say, there's no difference. It's slightly warmer in here, but I'm just as well off. If you keep increasing it at that rate, you will die. The frog will say, we have been increasing it for a long time and I haven't died. So what? This is why our future is so unprecedented. This is why many of the warnings that many people, even as recent as 20 years ago on Earth Day, have made are beginning to be recognized. It's basically that we do have a fairly sophisticated set of detection apparatuses all around the world to detect changes in CO2, changes that affect the greenhouse effect. We have many other ways to look at increasing population. We have many other ways to deal with the increasing effect of technology. But somebody has to say and to demonstrate that our situation is like the frog. It is time we stopped increasing the heat, and it's time we started to cool off in human terms, and time we started to change.
14: What is the flaw in the frog?
13: The flaw in the frog is that he has never been in a situation where he was in boiled water. It doesn't happen in nature. So he has no built-in innate mechanism for getting out of it. So he doesn't need to avoid it, just as we don't need to, in our natural state, learn to deal with the consequences of 1.5 billion people dying in 30 minutes. And yet many of the things we're talking about now are beyond inconceivable. Whole cities poisoning their children, as Mexico City is doing. Cities reaching a point of violence and despair is clearly something that humanity was never designed to deal with, but it is up to us to redo that design and to redo it very, very quickly.
12: Next week on It's a Matter of Survival, what will it take to prevent this future? Thanks to ham operators Bruce Roney, Roy Stokes, Roman Zarnik, Munir Nahas, and Jack Kinch. Production assistant Steve Payne. Field producers Lynn Glazier and Chris Groskirth of the program Sunday Morning. Writers Anita Gordon and David Suzuki. Technician Larry Morey. Producer Penny Park. Executive producer Anita Gordon.
11: Don't think in 1989, foolish it seems now, that the great crisis that faced our world was nuclear warfare, bad as that is, that the great crisis that faced our world was possible annihilation by something as obvious as a bomb or a gun. What we've done to ourselves, we've done with in much less obvious ways. By the lifestyle we lived, we could have changed that. By the directions our political institutions took, we could have changed those. Today in 2039, we live in the world that we made. Back then in 1989, it was only scenarios, it was only projections. If only people would have responded to believe the projections, to understand that these are not flights of science fiction or of fantasy. These are serious, sober-minded estimates that tell you how the world is going to change.
12: I'm David Suzuki. Please join me next week for It's a Matter of Survival.
0: This is the first episode of our series that we're calling Suzuki Survival Guide, a retrospective.
15: 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In the next episode from the series, we'll hear from then Environment Minister Lucien Bouchard.
16: If you want to set up real solutions, you have to change our way of life. You have to think about energy, conservation, alternative form of energy. It's almost a revolution you have to do. And if we don't move now, there will be a disaster. We are dealing with the survival of the species.

Special thanks to Kate Zeman of CBC Radio Archives. Lisa Ayuso is the web producer for Ideas. Technical production, Danielle Duval. Our senior producer is Nikola Lukšić. Greg Kelly is the executive producer of Ideas. And I'm Nala Ayuso.

0: Active portholes confirm it's the ship once sailed by polar explorer Ernest Shackleton. Mearns is a deep-sea shipwreck hunter. He's discovered 29 in his career. He wasn't expecting to see fishing nets obscuring much of this wreck.
1: You know, that's disappointing. It makes it really challenging for us to get the type of imagery in the digital twin that we wanted to get.
0: Shackleton used Quest to explore Antarctica more than 100 years ago. The Royal Canadian Geographical Society mounted the expedition to find the ship and tell the story of Canada's connection to the heroic age of exploration. Teams are gathering high-resolution 3D images, allowing anyone to explore the wreck digitally.
2: LC Bridge, you have permission to launch sub.
3: Roger, permission to launch.
0: But it's not just remote vehicles going down. The expedition is using the submersible Alvin. John Geiger, the president of the society, was on board for the first ever dive down to the wreck of Quest.
4: And you think about where that ship has been, it's very moving.
0: Later this week, the expedition will move to the coast of Greenland to explore Terra Nova. It's the ship British explorer Robert Falcon Scott took to reach Antarctica. Peter Cowan, CBC News, on board Atlantis off the coast of Labrador.
5: And you can see a couple of those photos on our main page at cbcnews.ca. See photos of Ernest Shackleton's ship and of Alvin, that submersible. The Emmy nominations will be announced today. Several hit shows lead the pack. HBO's The Pitt is expected to be up for a number of nominations. And Canadian hockey hit Heated Rivalry is out of contention because it was produced and financed solely by Canadian companies. That decision comes from the Television Academy. The 78th Primetime Emmy Awards will take place in Los Angeles, September 14th. That is the latest national and international news from World Report. I'm Marcia Young.
6: Hi, everyone. I'm Jamie Poisson, and you are listening to Front Burner, CBC's daily news podcast on CBC Radio 1 and Sirius XM. We are available wherever you get your podcasts or on YouTube. That's where you'll find our full episodes every morning, Monday to Friday. Hey, everybody, it's Jamie. So I hope you caught these two episodes that we ran last week, a pair of documentaries about the astronomical amount of money that Canada is on track to spend on the military. We're seeing more and more evidence of that now. Like, for instance, Monday's announcement of what's expected to be this country's largest ever military procurement deal. We're looking to buy 12 submarines from the German company TKMS. The contract is expected to be worth $100 billion over a 30 to 50 year lifespan. Mark Carney is attending the NATO summit in Turkey this week, and before leaving, he talked about how these subs put Canada in a position to help lead the NATO alliance up north.
7: In the Arctic and on NATO's western flank, Canada is taking a leadership role. These new submarines, combined with the world's second largest fleet of icebreakers, combined with new aircraft, new radar, are allowing Canada to assert our full sovereignty in the Arctic.
6: The Arctic is what we're going to focus on today. Earlier this year, the Liberal government announced a plan to modernize and expand the military's footprint in the Arctic. In addition to subs and icebreakers and missiles, it's also stuff like updated bases and turning some communities into support hubs for the Army, improvements to runways and roads. This is all in a bid to assert sovereignty in a region where Russia and China's influence is growing. Doesn't hurt that the U.S. has also threatened to annex us. My guest today, though, makes the argument that the path to asserting that sovereignty must put the people who live on the land and have claim to it at the center. Their presence, after all, is the reason we can say that it belongs to Canada. Anne Shabata Castleman is a science journalist based in BC who just wrote this really deeply reported piece of McLean's about all of this. It's called "The Arctic Needs Defending, Canada Isn't Ready." And we wanted to bring her on to talk it all through. Anne, hi, it's great to have you on Front Burner. Thanks so much for coming.
8: Thanks so much for having me.
6: So we'll talk more about threats to Canada's Arctic and whether we're ready for them and what Canada is planning to do up there in a bit. But I do want to start by better understanding the place first. You took a trip there last August, I believe, to Cambridge Bay, which is a hamlet in Nunavut The Carney government recently announced that this would be the location for one of the military's support hubs. And what does it

0: look like there now?
1: So, I mean, just to set the scene, I'm like a full Southern Canadian. I never traveled to Nunavut before reporting this piece. Cambridge Bay is, it's a small community, around 1,800 people. End of August is kind of the change in the season. So the flowers had just finished blooming and the landscape, the leaves on the landscape were sort of turning orange. The Arctic waters were like this bright Caribbean blue. Like already it was upending so many of the images as a Southerner you have of the North. And the Arctic is being white and frozen and kind of harsh and forbidding. And the community itself is so accepting and warm and hospitable and welcoming. And having said that, for all the warmth and the generosity that was extended to me, I sort of quickly heard and saw what these sort of material infrastructure deficits that so many of these fly-in, fly-out communities across Nunavut, across the Inuit homeland, experience day to day, right? So, you know, the airstrip that I landed on was a short gravel runway that doesn't have jet service. So you can only land turboprop planes. So that jacks up the price of seats. You fly in your fresh fruit, your fresh veg, all of a sudden those costs go up. You know, there are no paved roads. Most of the homes, I mean, the vast majority of homes have their water delivered by truck and their sewage is taken away by truck. So all these little things that I saw, they created hindrance for the community to thrive.
0: Yeah. And just what are some of the biggest challenges? I mean, and you've gone through a couple already, but I just wonder if you could elaborate for me the biggest challenges that Northerners face.
1: When I was in town, I heard a lot about housing. There just isn't enough housing, and the housing that is there is in very poor repair. And of course, you can't have homelessness in an Arctic community. And so the way that people handle this is they basically just squish in to homes. So it's not, so overcrowding is a huge issue, which of course leads to health issues, mental health issues, just well-being. You know, the mayor of Cambridge Bay, Wayne Gregory, was telling me about how he started to notice these people sort of walking circuits around town at all hours of the day. And he didn't really know what he was seeing until someone said, oh yeah, those people are hot bedding. And he was like, what's that? And then it was explained to him that because of the overcrowding where you have, you know, many families, I heard of one student's home that had 22 family members under one roof. Right. There just aren't enough mattresses. And so people take shifts to use the mattresses to rest. And when it's not their turn to sleep in that one mattress, and let's say, you know, it's at odd hours, then they'll walk around town to bide the time. So I heard a lot about housing. And actually, you know, the wait list for subsidized public housing in Cambridge Bay, it's like over 150 families are on that list. And this is in a community of like less than 1,000 homes. I also heard about just the cost of groceries, you know, price inflation. All of us have seen it go up. In the North or in the Arctic, it's risen at twice the rate it has in the south of Canada. So there are some federal subsidies in place, Nutrition North, which I heard was like vastly unpopular. But I saw a box of Pampers that I could get on Amazon in Vancouver for $27 selling for $51, or like a family size box of Cheerios going for $18.
0: Wow.
1: Yeah. So food poverty is a big issue.
0: Could this influx of military investment, this $35 billion, according to the Liberals' plan, that they want to put into the infrastructure up in the Arctic, address some of the challenges around access to housing, transportation that you just talked about? You know, I'm thinking about this plan to turn some of these communities into like support hubs for the Army, for example. Like what could that do?
1: It's almost like a Venn diagram of sort of community needs and interests and defense needs and interests. And there is some overlap, but there's certainly not 100%. So as you pointed out, so Cambridge Bay was recently announced along with Rankin Inlet to be a Northern operational support node. And this will flow some funds through defense. And the defense has been meeting with the towns, like with the mayor and council in town, to sort of hear what their needs are. So I think the mayor is very hopeful that the town might actually see
2: a paved runway, hangars. We also discussed about a garage, which would be dual use, that some of the garage bays would be just allocated for the Canadian Armed Forces for when they're here, if they have something or a vehicle that needs warm in order to fix. And we would also have more garage space for our water trucks and our sewage trucks.
1: So these are sort of humble, but I would say material for the community increases. But note that there are only two of these support nodes announced, right? And there are 52 Inuit communities across the Inuit homeland. So in some sense, this is just a drop in the bucket. And when you look at the billions that is flowing to essentially catch up our sort of stagnated and outdated missile defense and NORAD investments, I mean, a lot of that stuff won't necessarily benefit these communities directly. So
0: right, the submarines too, for example.
1: Certainly. And one interesting thing that I think Southern Canadians sort of don't appreciate is that a lot of the defense infrastructure that's going into the Arctic, I mean, the Arctic is Canada's northern flank and it's North America's northern flank. And so this is really continental defense that's getting built up and upgraded across the Inuit homeland in their backyards. It's not necessarily to protect Inuit communities themselves. It's to protect like targets, populated targets, or infrastructure targets in North America, in the south of Canada.

0: you're reporting, you really do draw this direct link between this underinvestment in the Arctic civilian infrastructure and broader threats facing the region. You wrote that, quote, "The most urgent threat facing the North is not a military incursion from a foreign power. Rather, the far greater risk is from gray zone threats, covert schemes seeking to undercut Canada's strategic interests and advance foreign political or economic ambitions." And what do you mean by that exactly? Just elaborate for me.
1: I mean, I think Canada is experiencing a very nationalistic moment for many reasons that have come together at this point, whether you look at NATO, Russia's invasion of Ukraine, and of course, the rhetoric that we're hearing from our southern neighbors in the States. At the same time, we know that the Arctic, not just the Canadian Arctic, I'm talking about sort of the circumpolar Arctic, has been identified by China especially to be very strategic in the coming decades as the sea ice continues to retreat. China's very interested in those Arctic shipping lanes and, of course, what minerals lie on the seabeds. And so Canada's sort of orienting to the north as well. I think when the public sees all these images of these incredible northern military exercises, we sort of implicitly get the sense that, oh, we must be preparing for an invasion. But, you know, you talk to experts and experts have testified to Parliament about this. We are not at risk of a foreign invasion in the Arctic. What is happening, the term is hybrid warfare or gray zone threats. So these are actions, some of them are sort of irritants to just add friction to a country's national interests or strategic interests. Sometimes they seek to sort of undermine or embarrass a target nation. At other times, they are disinformation campaigns, let's say waged over social media to seed certain narratives, to divide a population against their government, to undermine democracies. And so what we're seeing in the North isn't a foreign invasion. We're seeing foreign influence. We're seeing foreign-led cyber attacks, attempts to secure like mining assets. CSIS has been recently testifying this past February. Their concerns are around economic interference. So I guess all this to say that circa 2026, the way that countries hostile and rival states are targeting Canada isn't sort of the straight up invasion or warfare that I think people know of from our history books. It really does look different. It's more sort of this like covert scheming, 4D chess moves, as it were. And in that context, the Arctic is extremely vulnerable because the people there already experience great socioeconomic inequity with the south of Canada. There is this big gap between the north and the south, and that gap poses a rich vein for our adversaries to exploit.
0: I just wonder if you could kind of take me through a concrete example, perhaps real, but also hypothetical, of what people are worried about here.
1: One example revolves around high-speed internet. So the North is not connected to high-speed internet. And back in 2019, Huawei, I don't know if you remember, Huawei was making a move to basically roll out 4 and 5G internet across Canada. Yeah. So Huawei announced that they were partnering with a Canadian telecoms company and an Inuit Development Corp to bring high-speed internet to all of Nunavut. And of course, this was incredibly welcome news for communities. I mean, you know, having fast internet isn't just like scrolling Facebook or looking at YouTube. I mean, all of a sudden, you can have like remote learning opportunities, remote training. You can even beam in like healthcare consults. So not having fast internet really is a considerable hindrance for these communities. But of course, if Huawei's partnering and putting in this hardware, the question had to be asked, like, is this a security vulnerability that we're sort of building into the North? And so a couple years later, the CBC actually reported that CSIS, our intelligence or National Intelligence Service, had cautioned Natan Obed, the president of the ITK, about how foreign interests were seeking to gain a toehold in the Inuit homeland through infrastructure investments, as well as some scientific research. And then, of course, finally in 2022, the feds banned Huawei, their 4G and 5G.
2: Tonight, we intend to exclude Huawei and ZTE from our 5G network, full stop.
3: A decision put on hold for 3 years, largely due to China's detention of Michael Kovrig and Michael Spavor.
4: There is a need to ensure that we prohibit the installation of their equipment and technology within the 5G network, given the potential risks they pose to national security.
2: This has never been a race.
1: So it sort of became dead in the water. But what's so interesting to me is that this nevertheless left these remote communities. It was like a lose-lose for them because they still didn't have high-speed internet. And actually, what you see now is a lot of people who can afford it have adopted Starlink, which, you know, I think it was in 2023, maybe, the New Yorker and the Wall Street Journal were reporting that Elon Musk, who owns Starlink, was in regular and direct contact with Vladimir Putin. So it's almost like this security vulnerability with Huawei was identified, but then no one else really stepped up to deliver communities high-speed internet. And actually just this year, the feds made an announcement that they are partnering with a company to deliver high-speed internet to all the communities across Nunavut.
5: And if we want to build Canada strong, we also need to build the North strong. That means making sure people living in northern, rural, remote, and Indigenous communities have the same opportunities as people living in the southern urban centers.
1: But it's not going to be complete until 2029. So I find this such a good example of how there are security vulnerabilities through these foreign investments. If the Canadian government and Canadian businesses aren't stepping in to fill these gaps, they can be filled in by companies whose interests might not completely align with the national interest of Canada.
0: Mm-hmm. And I know you referenced, you've referenced a few times foreign investment as a concern. And I remember in like 2020, right, the Shandong gold mining, a Chinese state-owned firm, tried to buy this this mine, which is southwest of Cambridge Bay, and the company that owned it, right? And this was actually blocked by the federal government. It's just like another example of China kind of trying to assert soft power in the region. Fair?
1: There was definitely a period of time where China was very actively seeking to invest and own mineral and mining deposits across Greenland and in Canada.
0: That was part of my conversation with science journalist Anne Shibata Castleman. If you want to listen to the full episode, you can find Front Burner wherever you get your podcasts or on YouTube. I'm Jamie Poisson. Thanks so much for listening. Talk to you tomorrow.

0: Good morning, I'm Drew Karankis. It's 14 degrees and partly cloudy in Vancouver, 15 and mostly cloudy in Victoria, 11 degrees and overcast in Prince George. Three suspects are expected to be back in court in Vancouver this week following the arrests of 24 people in the U.S., Canada, and Europe accused of working on behalf of criminal organizations based in India. As John Hernandez reports, the alleged crimes included extortion and the assassination of a prominent BC Sikh leader.
1: So very grateful.
2: A thank you from Surrey Mayor Brenda Locke to RCMP, the FBI, and international police agencies after 24 arrests were made related to organized crime based in India. Locke says her community has been on the front lines for years. In 2023, Sikh activist Hardeep Singh Nijjar was gunned down outside a Surrey Gurdwara. Gang leader Lawrence Bishnoi and his lieutenant Satinderjeet Singh, also known as Goldie Brar, have been charged with ordering the killing.
1: The assassination of Mr. Nijjar was incredibly difficult for not just one part of our city, our entire city.
2: The international Operation Hardball resulted in sweeping charges against 24 people for crimes including extortion, murder, and shootings. Police arrested three suspects in BC. Attorney General Nikki Sharma sends this message to those involved.
3: With coordinated effort and a deep focus of our law enforcement, we come after them.
2: The three BC suspects make their next court appearance Thursday. John Hernandez, CBC News, Surrey.
0: The Boston Bar First Nation has issued an evacuation order because of the Brunswick Creek wildfire burning near Boston Bar in the Fraser Canyon. It's the fourth evacuation order affecting properties in that area. The fire has grown to about 18 square kilometers and thick smoke is affecting air quality in the surrounding area. In the meantime, Drive BC says a 10-kilometer stretch of the Trans-Canada Highway near Boston Bar remains closed because of the fire. One person has died after a fire caused extensive damage to three homes in Coquitlam yesterday morning. As Liam Britton reports, neighbors say the flames spread quickly.
4: On Roderick Avenue in Maillardville, buildings are skeletons. Blackened timber and shingles point to where flames killed one unidentified person and sent an 18-year-old to hospital. Across an alley, vinyl siding on a neighbor's garage is melted and twisted, and neighbors described flames rushing quickly.
5: I just heard like the neighbors screaming, and then, oh my God, it's...
4: Francis Fernandez first heard the commotion after 9 Tuesday morning.
5: To be honest, like, it's quite painful just to, like, think about, like, if whoever owns that house, like, I can just imagine what kind of mental and emotional state they have to go through.
4: The fire engulfed two homes and damaged a third. Three roommates living in one destroyed house told CBC they were unscathed, as were their five cats. They're going to stay with friends, while Coquitlam Fire and Rescue and Mounties look into what sparked the fire. Liam Britton, CBC News, Coquitlam.
0: Abbotsford police say one person has been killed in a single vehicle crash on Township Line Road. It happened just after 7 o'clock last night. Investigators say the driver went off the road and crashed into a hydro pole. There were two people in the vehicle at the time. A passenger suffered severe injuries and died at the scene. The driver was transported to hospital with injuries that are believed to be non-life-threatening. Investigators would like to hear from any witnesses or anyone with dash cam video of the crash. UBC researchers have released a study looking into the coyote attacks that occurred in Stanley Park in 2020 and 2021. Dozens of people reported being bitten, and ultimately the province ordered a cull of the animals. Nathan Lewis says the study found there were multiple factors that contributed to the aggressive behavior of the coyotes, including an increase in the number of park visitors during the pandemic.
6: We also found evidence that people had been feeding the coyotes, and so this can lead to these coyotes associating humans with food and actually starting to approach people in the park and elsewhere, you know, some getting food from them, and sometimes these encounters can turn aggressive.
0: The park board says anyone caught feeding wildlife in Vancouver parks can be fined up to $500. The BC SPCA is trying to expand its reach into communities where it might be harder to get pets spayed or neutered. As Catherine Garrett reports, the group is running a pilot program in northwestern BC.
7: The goal is to provide affordable spay and neuters for pet owners who might not normally be able to access the service. The BCSPCA recently offered 2 SNP days in Terrace, working with Northern Health, local vets, and the Kasan Society. Jamie Blair is the Senior Manager of Community Services with the SPCA.
8: There's a demand all throughout the province, honestly. So I think that's one of the barriers sometimes to pet care or to people being able to access pet-friendly housing.
7: She says human and pet health often go hand in hand.
8: Partners such as the Kasan Society or the Northern Health, they're already working with individuals who I think really could benefit for some of these programs and services.
7: Blair says there are plans to go into other communities in the north without an SPCA so people can book in their furry friends for a snip. Catherine Garrett, CBC News, Terrace.
0: It's 5:35 now, and that's the CBC local and regional news.
9: Thank you, Drew. Good morning. I'm Catherine Marlowe in for Gregor Craigie. This is CBC Radio. Coming up this half hour, Rogers has made big cuts to its radio stations across the country. We'll hear about that in our Morning Business Digest. And a local fisherman is speaking out about water safety after he witnessed a boat sinking off Hornby Island this weekend and took part in a dramatic rescue. We'll hear his story next.

0: In the weather today, starting in Yukon, Whitehorse mainly cloudy with a chance of showers this morning and a high of 16. Dawson City showers beginning early this morning, a risk of a thunderstorm this afternoon, a high of 18. For the north coast of BC, cloudy with periods of rain this afternoon, a high of 13. In the Peace, mainly cloudy with a risk of thunderstorms this afternoon, a high of 17. The central interior, unsettled today with a risk of thunderstorms followed by clearing and a high of 17. For the Boundary and Kootenay regions, a few clouds today, otherwise mainly sunny, temperatures in the low 30s. For the Okanagan and southern interior, clearing this morning with areas of smoky haze, a high to 31. For Greater Victoria and the Southern Gulf Islands, clearing with highs in the low 20s. The Sunshine Coast, clearing this morning with clouds this afternoon and a high of 21. Similar situation for East Vancouver Island with a high of 22. For West Vancouver Island and inland sections of the island, mainly cloudy with a chance of drizzle this morning, highs to 17 on the west coast, 26 inland. And for North Vancouver Island today, mainly cloudy with a 30% chance of showers this morning and a high of 16 degrees. And Sterling Afford is monitoring the current conditions.
1: Well, looking right now at Dawson Airport, cloudy and 12 degrees Celsius. Whitehorse, 10 and mostly cloudy. 10 and mostly cloudy as well in Watson Lake. Moving to BC, Bella Bella, light rain and 10 degrees Celsius. Cranbrook, partly cloudy and 13. 7 and cloudy in Dease Lake. Fort St. John, mostly cloudy and 13. Kamloops, smoke being reported at the Kamloops Airport, 18 degrees Celsius, 20 and cloudy in Kelowna. Prince George, cloudy and 12, cloudy and 10 in Prince Rupert. And for the island, the Gulf Islands and Sunshine Coast, mainly clear over Greater Victoria right now and sitting around the 15 degree mark. Looking at partly cloudy skies for much of the rest of the region, mostly around the 12 to 14 degree mark as well, but 9 degrees and partly cloudy in Port Hardy.
0: Thank you, Sterling. And there are no waits to tell you about on the ferries so far this morning. It's 22 minutes before 6 o'clock Pacific, 7 o'clock Mountain Time. Well, it has been a treacherous spring and summer in BC waters so far. There have been dozens of drownings in lakes and rivers, and 6 people are still missing and presumed drowned after the sinking of a charter boat off Richmond last week. Pete Matthews is a fishing boat captain with Wild West Sport Fishing based in Comox. And this past weekend, he responded to a close call on the water between Hornby and Texada Islands. He told the story to my colleague, Jason D'Souza, host of CBC's All Points West.
2: Oh, yeah, happy to be here.
3: To start, I wonder if you can take us back to Sunday morning when you were out on the water. What did you notice and when did you realize something was wrong?
2: Well, it was a typical morning, 7 o'clock departure from Comox. Did our typical man overboard and safety briefing as we were leaving the harbor. And as I was coming out across Comox Bar, you always have my radio on channel 16, and I heard the Mayday come over the radio. From the Coast Guard end, I couldn't really hear the people that were sinking, but I could hear the Coast Guard end of things, so I was just paying attention to that. And then when I realized that I was basically right on top of them, obviously I switched from fishing mode into rescue mode and just did everything I could to help.
3: Wow.
2: And so we poked our nose out, and it was pretty rough water, much more than expected that morning. So my normal plan would be to go and fish in the lee of Hornby Island on the south end by Tribune Bay. But obviously we changed our plan and started looking for these guys that were taking on water. I was told they were right off of Royston, between Royston and Texada initially, and couldn't see anything in that area in our initial sort of 10-minute search. So I started to head south to where I thought maybe they were, which is, you know, a pretty typical fishing spot off the north end of Hornby, and asked the Coast Guard again for better directions, and they said that they were 5 miles east of Hornby Island, which I thought odd because that was kind of out in the middle, off Ajax Bank kind of area, and kind of a weird spot for a fishing boat to be. Didn't realize it was a sailboat that was going down at the time. By the time I got to the fishing spot, they were already in the water. And that's when I heard there was a helicopter that was on scene. I was looking for the big yellow bird coming from Comox and couldn't see it. But I did make out the small dot against the blue sky in the background over by Texada and Lisquiti Island. And it was would disappear in the silhouette of Texada, but I could, it would just pop out the blue sky for a second. So I knew that's where the helicopter was. And I just got there as fast as I could. And at that point, they'd already been in the water for about 30 minutes. And we were able to pluck them out over the stern, as I've never had to do before, but I've practiced it many, many times. And yeah, we met up with the Coast Guard cutter out there. One of the guys got on immediately. The other guy couldn't stand, so we had to continue on to the lee of behind Hornby Island there, and that's where we transferred the other guy.
3: What was going through your mind as all of this was happening, Pete?
2: Yeah, I mean, I obviously the tragedy off of Vancouver was forefront in my mind, and I just knew I had to get there as quickly as possible. I mean, hypothermia sets in and time was of the essence. And, you know, I just thought about it could be my brother, my father, you know, my son in the water. And I just did everything I could to make it happen. And yeah, just years of training and preparation for that very scenario, you know, it paid off. And if it wasn't for that medevac helo pilot getting redirected to search and actually spot them in the water, there's no way I would have ever found them.
3: How did the reality of a rescue like this, how did it compare to all that training you had done before?
2: Some of it sort of felt routine, but obviously the emotions involved and, you know, having new clients on my boat, you know, that was a big factor, but the guys, you know, banded together and helped out. And, you know, I couldn't have asked for a better crew.
3: Do you have a sense as to how everyone's doing now?
2: Yeah, I understand the two guys were in stable condition when they got to the hospital. So that's amazing. It just goes to show how important the timing of getting them out of the water was. Mm-hmm. And, yeah, I think everybody's just really happy and excited that we're able to get there in time and that the outcome was positive. And I just think it's a really positive, outcome after the tragedies of last week. And I just think we all can learn from everything that's happened.
3: You know, I mentioned off the top there that it's been quite a harrowing, quite a treacherous spring and summer season already, BC waters. Do you think there's something at play here? Is this just an unlucky year or, you know, why have there been so many incidents off our waters, do you think, in recent times?
2: I think it's been a bit windier than normal this spring, and I think that plays a factor. I think that there's been an abnormal weather pattern that's created a more unpredictable weather. So I think people are venturing out when they think it's going to be okay and they're getting caught. I think that might be a factor. Yeah, I mean, it's hard to say. It seems like there's a lot more charter operators around, and I question whether they all have proper training and insurance and should be operating, you know, it without those things. Yeah, I mean, lots of factors. I mean, it could be bad luck. But I think, you know, it's a wake-up call for all of us to really take a look at our safety gear and each individual operator, whether it's a wreck boat or a commercial boat, you know, do your man overboard drills, come up with a system. I believe Transport Canada is actually making us, there's new regulations in place that are actually going to enforce charter boat captains to have all of these procedures written down and practiced. So I think that's a very good thing.
3: Finally, just on a personal level, after an experience like this for you, does it make you think any differently about being out on the waters and what preparation and just mindset goes into?
2: I think I'm already there. I'm also a tow operator, so I do insurance tows and I respond to marine assistance requests broadcasts for the Coast Guard for non-emergency stuff. So I'm kind of already on the water with that mindset. So I think that these guys, I think it was really lucky that myself and that helo pilot were in the air and on the water at that time. And I think if it had been, you know, the average boater, I don't think that the outcome would have been what it was.
3: Pete, we really appreciate you making the time to speak with us today. Thank you for this.
2: Yeah, you're very welcome. Appreciate it.
0: That was Pete Matthews, a fishing boat captain with Wild West Sport Fishing based in Comox. He was speaking with my colleague, Jason D'Souza. Well, the Peninsula Roots Revival Show in Sydney is fast approaching. The showcase on July 18th will bring four singer-songwriters together for an evening of bluegrass, Americana, and Western swing music. Among those four singer-songwriters is this next one. This is Victoria-based Elise LeBlanc with The Fiddle and the Fire.

0: that is Elise LeBlanc with The Fiddle and the Fire. It's 10 minutes now before 6 o'clock. Time now for the Business Digest with Megan Reed.
1: Good morning. A somber day in broadcasting across Canada yesterday after Rogers announced it was cutting 230 jobs and closing radio stations in Vancouver, Calgary, Halifax, and Kitchener, including shuttering Sportsnet 650 in Vancouver and Sportsnet 960 in Calgary. Rogers is blaming declining audience and revenue trends, but told CBC that it continues to operate 44 stations across the country. The move comes the day after Rogers announced that it was the sole owner of Maple Leaf Sports and Entertainment, the parent company of the Toronto Maple Leafs and the Toronto Raptors. Dan Mason, a professor of sports management at the University of Alberta, was caught off guard.
2: I think it doesn't make a lot of sense where you paid a huge amount of money for the rights to content, but you're getting rid of one of the mechanisms for disseminating that content. You know, I think it's probably me being a dinosaur, you know, lamenting, you know, the loss of sports radio. But I think that there's got to be a new plan that they have in place that's going to allow them to monetize this, that will involve more direct paying for access to the content.
1: Rogers' stock was up over 3% on the news. Turning to the economy, Canada's trade surplus hit a four-year high in May to $4.2 billion, the third consecutive monthly improvement since the start of the year, making it the second largest we've seen in 18 years, thanks to higher energy prices we saw due to the war in Iran. However, with oil prices back below $70 U.S. a barrel, Robert Kavcik, a senior economist at BMO Capital Markets, doesn't feel the trend is sustainable going forward, as trade surpluses are often linked with swings in oil prices.
3: For Canada as a whole, there are some positives too, right? If we're seeing $100 plus oil, even for a couple months, that does drive positive trade outcomes. It does drive positive incomes at the national level. For the individual consumer driving into work, though, on balance, the experience that we went through is still going to feel and probably be a net negative, regardless of the fact that we got a positive trade balance for a couple months.
1: One silver lining, Kavcik does believe this is another data point suggesting the Canadian economy has snapped out of its two-quarter growth funk. And finally, Wall Street bankers might be bullish on SpaceX, with most of them giving it a buy rating after its first day on the NASDAQ. But investors remain cautious. The stock closed at $149 yesterday, falling more than 6.5%, which is below the $150 price tag it was when its shares began trading back on June the 12th. At its peak, it hit $200, which was right after it launched. Couple of caveats with this one. The banks that are pushing the stock also happen to be some of the same ones who were underwriters of SpaceX IPO. Brew Markets says that there's only one thing for sure here, and that it's if SpaceX goes down, it's taking the suits and their credibility along with it. For CBC Radio, I'm Megan Reed.

0: Thank you, Megan. Looking now at markets overseas in Japan, the Nikkei closed down 1,437 points or 2.1% at 66,819 points. In Hong Kong, the Hang Seng closed up 702 points or 3% at 24,199. In Germany right now, the DAX is down 439 points or 1.72% at 25,049. And the FTSE is down 93 points or 0.9% at 10,571. Oil right now is up $2.95 or 4.19% at $73.39 US a barrel. Natural gas up 4 cents or 1.19% at $3.30. And gold is down $78 or 1.88% at $4,079.40 US an ounce. The Canadian dollar is trading at 70.5 cents US. Here's Sterling now with the marine forecast.
1: Well, Strait of Georgia north of Nanaimo, wind northwest 15 to 20 knots, except southwest 15 to 20 near Qualcomm Beach early this morning. Strait of Georgia south of Nanaimo, wind variable 5 to 15 knots, increasing to northwest 15 to 20 early this morning. Harrow Strait, strong wind warning in effect. Wind southwest 5 to 15 knots, except southwest 20 over southern sections. Wind becoming light this morning. Juan de Fuca Strait, central strait and east entrance. Gale warning in effect. Wind west 25 to 35 knots, diminishing the west 20 to 25 this morning. Juan de Fuca Strait west entrance, strong wind warning in effect. Wind west 15 knots, diminishing to light this morning. Johnson Strait, strong wind warning in effect. Wind northwest 20 to 30 knots, diminishing to northwest 15 early this morning. Queen Charlotte Strait, wind light. West Coast Vancouver Island north, wind westerly 5 to 15 knots, except northwest 20 south of the Brooks Peninsula early this morning. And for West Coast Vancouver Island south, wind northwest 15 to 20 knots.

0: Good morning. I'm Chris Walker in Kelowna. This is Daybreak on CBC Radio 1. Bill Fee is here with our local news headlines. Good morning, Bill.
1: Good morning. The Boston Bar First Nation has issued an evacuation order because of the Brunswick Creek wildfire burning in the Fraser Canyon. Meantime, the fire has closed a 10-kilometer stretch of the Trans-Canada Highway near Boston Bar. And a BC mineral processing operation in Trail will be getting up to $400 million in federal investments to address demand for metals used in several key sectors across Canada. We'll have details coming up at the bottom of the hour.
0: Thank you, Bill. Bill Fee will be back in 32 minutes with more local news. On our program this morning, Das Boote. Canada buys German submarines. Kelowna MP Steve Fuhrer joins us in about an hour and a half to talk about that purchase. Also this morning, soccer fever. Thanks to the World Cup, more kids want to play the beautiful game. The Kelowna Soccer Association joins us at 7:20 Pacific time. And some American lawmakers want Canada punished for not selling U.S. alcohol. There's a proposed bill on the topic. That story is first up on Daybreak. Ali Ramadan is in for Joseph O2 this morning. Good morning, Ali.
2: Greetings, Chris.
0: And it's a warm morning.
2: Yeah,
0: especially
2: warm and windy,
0: yeah, especially in the Okanagan. Not so warm through the Kootenays, but right now 21 degrees still here in Kelowna. Penticton is 18, 24 in Esuyus this morning. Vernon and Salmon Arm 20 degrees. Ali, how do we look for the day?
2: So we should be getting up to about 31 if you're in the Okanagan Valley into the Shuswap. Expect a bit of haze today, but that wind really gusting all the way this afternoon up to 50 kilometers per hour. If you're in the Similkameen, clearing and daytime highs there reach about 27.
0: Yeah, and that haze is right now in Revelstoke, 18 degrees there. Castlegar's 15, Nelson 14 degrees. Creston is 16 and windy through the Creston Valley. In Cranbrook, partly cloudy and 13 degrees.
2: That wind will continue all the way through the boundary. West Kootenay, starting out with some sun, a bit of cloud in the mix. Your high, 31 to 32. The East Kootenay, you'll get to about 30 degrees today.
0: Thanks, Ali. We'll be back right after World Report. That is next.
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4: 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Andre Sills has two huge roles at this year's Stratford Festival, Shakespeare's Oberon and Othello. He'll talk about the Othello controversy and tell you how rugby has prepared him to play two Shakespeare leads at the same time.
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6: This is World Report. Good morning. I'm Marcia Young. Prime Minister Mark Carney is backing the latest U.S. strikes on Iran. Carney is attending the NATO summit in Ankara, Turkey. He's calling Washington's response appropriate in light of Iran's ceasefire violations. U.S. President Donald Trump continues to criticize NATO for not joining the U.S. and Israel in the war. CBC's Murray Brewster is traveling with the Prime Minister.
7: Iran had been acting irresponsibly, attacking Saudi and Qatari targets particularly.
8: Prime Minister Mark Carney on the more than 80 American airstrikes on Iranian targets.
7: There has been a response as appropriate. We look to de-escalation of hostilities.
8: The U.S. Central Command says the strikes were in response to attacks on three oil tankers in the Strait of Hormuz. Iran's Islamic Revolutionary Guard says it has also responded with attacks on U.S. military targets in Bahrain and Kuwait. Going into the Ankara summit, U.S. President Donald Trump railed against Iran, suggesting the ceasefire was over. He also renewed his criticism of non-NATO involvement. Carney says he's reminded Trump that the alliance is a defensive alliance. NATO Secretary General is Mark Rutte.
9: Listen, we know that there is disappointment on the American side when it comes to Iran. That has to do with isolated cases. At the same time, we see up to 5,000 sorties from European bases. It's implementing all the bilateral basing agreements.
8: Rutte says the topic of Iran will be discussed by NATO leaders behind closed doors. It's expected the leaders will call for Iran to keep the vital strait open and demand that freedom of navigation be respected. Murray Brewster, CBC News, Ankara, Turkey.
6: Global oil prices are rising in response to the renewed violence in the Persian Gulf. The benchmark Brent crude is up more than 3%, hovering at just over $76 a barrel. That's the highest price in the last 2 weeks. At the height of the war on Iran, Brent crude had peaked at over $126, but prices had come down after Washington and Iran signed their Memorandum of Understanding last month. Russia and Ukraine traded long-range aerial strikes last night. Ukrainian drones struck an oil pumping station in Russia's Bashkortostan region. Russia struck civilian infrastructure in several Ukrainian cities. Emergency workers rush into a damaged apartment building in the eastern city of Kharkiv. Russian strikes there killed two people, according to the city's mayor. The capital, Kyiv, was also targeted. Ukraine's military says most of the 169 drones were intercepted, but five ballistic missiles were not. Russian forces are exploiting a shortage of Ukrainian Patriot air defense interceptors. President Volodymyr Zelensky is at the NATO summit in Turkey asking for more weapons. Ukrainian drones will soon be manufactured in Canada. It's part of a partnership between a Ukrainian company and a Canadian firm. The CBC's Jennifer Yoon got access to a test flight.
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11: The drone controller looks like a toy, an Xbox controller. But it's what allows Ukrainian forces to find Russian soldiers, supply lines, tanks with lethal effect.
12: Well, we're here today to showcase our capabilities to the government of Canada.
11: Dmitry Pyatrin is in rural Ontario, showing off what his drones can do. We're not disclosing where for security reasons. Pyatrin's company, Airlogix, has just signed an agreement with a Canadian company. Soon, some of their reconnaissance drones will be made here in Canada.
12: Because our production capacities are limited in Ukraine, and obviously the demand is higher. That's why we see the only way to cope with this problem is by bringing our technologies to our partners.
11: Kath Inson runs Sentinel R&D, the Canadian half of the partnership. She's hoping to be able to expand the drone production in Canada the way Russia has been able to for their war effort.
13: The Russians have very, very effectively scaled their manufacturing. They have babushkas and teenagers that make their drones in factories.
11: Ukrainian Ministry of Defense official Alexei Antoniuk calls the agreement with Sentinel a win-win.
14: Now you're building Ukrainian drones for Ukraine, but tomorrow you're building Ukrainian drones for yourself. And we want to support our partners in this endeavor.
11: Inson says the company will build the drones and deliver them to Ukraine in about 15 months. Jennifer Yoon, CBC News, Toronto.
6: A U.S. investigation into Indian-based gangs operating in Canada has led to new charges. They include drug trafficking, kidnapping, and murder for hire. Search warrants have been executed in Canada, the U.S., and Europe. Newly unsealed court documents reveal that the head of the Bishnoi gang is alleged to have ordered the murder of a Sikh separatist leader in British Columbia. Mike Duham is the RCMP commissioner.
15: All these individuals played a significant leadership role in directing criminal activities impacting multiple countries.
6: Hardeep Singh Nijjar was shot and killed in Surrey in 2023. The RCMP alleged that imprisoned gang leader Lawrence Bishnoi ordered the assassination. The Indian government has also been accused of being involved in his death. Gurpatwant Singh Pannu is an American Sikh political activist and lawyer.
16: Bishnoi is sitting in a high-security jail and having a high-tech access to the mobile phones and the apps, which you cannot have without being a proxy of the Indian state government.
6: The RCMP says there is no evidence to connect the Indian government to this latest investigation. The Bishnoi gang is considered a terrorist entity in Canada. Halifax police are investigating a hate-filled rant caught on camera. It happened at a Costco, and the CBC's Selena Alders reports that it included racial slurs and threats. And a warning to our listeners, parts of this report are disturbing.
17: So get the
18: A video circulating online shows a man shouting at two women wearing hijabs. They walk away, and a bystander intervenes. Then the man turns around and appears to hit the person recording the video. The recording continues and the man yells death threats and racial slurs. Halifax police are now investigating what they say is an assault believed to be motivated by hate. Constable Martin Cromwell says they're asking for the public's help to identify the suspect.
17: A white man, approximately 30 to 40 years of age, bald head. At the time of the incident, he was wearing a black t-shirt, jeans, and black shoes.
18: Stephen Joe is with the National Council of Canadian Muslims.
19: In the past month or so, we have been getting about one or two of these kinds of reports from community members across the country per day.
18: According to Statistics Canada, Nova Scotia has seen a rise in the rate of police-reported hate crimes over the last several years. In 2024, it ranked second highest in the country. But for Imam Mahmoud Omar, these incidents do not reflect the country he knows and loves.
20: We're all Canadian here. Muslims, Jewish, Christianity, Buddhists, everyone. We live in harmony here. So again, do not let anyone divide us here.
18: While police continue to investigate, he's inviting everyone to visit his mosque and learn about Islam.

0: Area burned is more than double the average for this time of year.
1: Mais le feu, on peut pas considérer qu'il est maîtrisé.
0: Colonel Stéphane Clerc is the rescue operations commander in the French Pyrenees. He warns that the fires have already forced 12,000 people to flee and they're not under control. The wildfires follow record-breaking heat waves across Europe. Thousands of related deaths are still being counted, and the fingerprints of climate change are everywhere. The heat was virtually impossible without human-caused carbon emissions, according to the International Scientific Initiative World Weather Attribution. Things were made worse by an unusually wet spring, which caused more vegetation to grow, fuel for the fire.
2: I think this is only the start.
0: Julia Miller is a climate scientist at the Snow and Avalanche Research Center in Switzerland.
2: With increasing hydroclimatic volatility, which describes the transitions from wet periods to dry periods, we kind of promote the conditions that fuel wildfires.
0: The EU has sent firefighters from other countries to help those burning right now, but resources could be stretched as the wildfire season stretches into the fall. Inayat Singh, CBC News, Toronto.
3: And that is the latest national and international news from World Report. 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I'm Marcia Young.
4: Good morning, I'm Chris Walker. This is Daybreak on CBC Radio 1. Bill Fee is here with local news headlines. Good morning, Bill.
5: Good morning. RCMP in British Columbia say they're working with the FBI as they continue to investigate February's deadly mass shooting in Tumbler Ridge. Mounties say they're working with the U.S. agency and other specialized units in order to analyze digital forensics. The mayor of Merritt says crime rates have increased over the last 2 years in the community. He claims those responsible for the spike in crime are not locals. We'll have details coming up at the bottom of the hour.
4: Thank you, Bill. Bill Fee back in 20 minutes with more local news. Up next on the program, what I wouldn't do for a sip of bourbon. Americans, some of them in Congress, want to take aim at Canada for not selling American booze. That's next on Daybreak. I mean, it's a bit early even for me.
3: Morning, it's just Allie. A dream, though.
4: How you doing?
3: And says, I'm doing all right. How are you, Chris?
4: Very well, thank you. You're in for Joseph this morning.
3: Yes, for the next few days.
4: Oh, good.
3: Next week as well.
4: We've got a hot weather. It was warm yesterday in the Okanagan Valley.
3: Oh, yeah. It felt a little muggy.
4: As those clouds moved in, they sort of moved away a little bit. But we do have a little bit of haze through the Okanagan Valley and some of the Columbias. Right now in Kelowna, it is 21 degrees. In Penticton, 19. In Vernon and Salmon Arm, 18 degrees.
3: So the wind is the story across the southern interior and that haze, Chris. So people in Revelstoke already emailing us talking about that haze. It's likely coming from the Boston Bar area. Kamloops really had a huge haze of smoke yesterday. So looks like we'll get a little bit of that clearing through with that wind. Temperature-wise, still hot. If you're in the Okanagan Valley in the Shuswap, it'll get to 31. Just slightly cooler around the Similkameen today, clearing there in a high of 27.
4: Yeah, that email from Rob in Revelstoke said, so smoky, it looks like a thick fog. That's coming from the Boston Bar fire, we're pretty sure. Right now in Revelstoke, as Rob said, it's a bit hazy. It's 17 degrees. Castlegar and Nelson, both 15, mainly clear. Creston is 17 degrees, mainly cloudy in Cranbrook and in Golden, both at 14 degrees.
3: And let's start in Golden. You've got that haze coming through as well. 28 degrees there. It'll get to 29 in Revelstoke. Sun and cloud for folks in the East Kootenay and Elk Valley. Just a chance of rain or thunderstorms this afternoon. That wind will continue. Highs ranging from 28 to 30. And then as we move west into the Boundary West Kootenay, starting out with some sun, a bit of cloud in your mix. Wind, highs hovering right around 31 to 32. Now on the highways, Chris, just one major closure. It's outside of our listening area, Boston Bar. Highway 1 still closed there due to that fire. But no other delays that I can see in any new ones on the major routes so far.
4: Thank you, Allie. 13 minutes after 6 o'clock Pacific time. An American congresswoman says Canadian provinces should face repercussions for banning the sale of American alcohol. Claudia Tenney, Republican of New York, has introduced a retaliatory bill to punish those restrictions. It is called the, okay, now here's a long title, the Combating Attacks on Our National Alcoholic Drinks by Allies Act. The helpful acronym, the Canada Act. Michael Armstrong is a professor of operations research at Brock University and is with us from St. Catharines, Ontario this morning. Michael Armstrong, good morning.
6: Good morning.
4: From this proposed Canada Act to comments from Pete Hoekstra, the U.S. ambassador, these why is this move of banning American alcohol

0: call such an irritant from the American perspective?
1: I think it's an irritant from the American perspective because it was designed that way from the Canadian perspective. So if we go back to February 2025, a year and a half ago, Donald Trump had just been reelected U.S. president, and he very rapidly started throwing tariffs on all kinds of countries for all kinds of reasons. Unfortunately, that included tariffs on Canadian products like steel, aluminum, despite the fact that our two countries have a free trade agreement. So in response to that unjustified attack, all the Canadian provinces and territories ordered their liquor agencies to take American alcohol products off the shelf and to stop importing any American alcohol in the future. So that move by the provinces and territories was specifically designed to cause some economic pain to the American alcohol industry, so that they would complain to American politicians and hopefully incentivize the those politicians to get the tariffs removed. Unfortunately, here we are 18 months later, the tariffs are still in place, and so the booze bans are also still in place.
0: Okay, and what material effect have these bans had on the American alcohol industry?
1: It's been quite substantial. Sales of American wine to Canada last year were 76% lower than they were the year before.
0: Wow.
1: Sales of spirits like bourbon are about 46% lower. So as of the end of 2025, Statistics Canada data suggests that the Americans lost about $725 million worth of sales that they would normally have had. If we carry that forward, we're now halfway through 2026. The Americans have probably lost close to $1.1 billion of sales. So even though Canada is a much smaller market than the U.S. home market, that is a big and very sudden drop. They are definitely noticing it. They're not about to go bankrupt, but it's hurting their bottom lines.
0: Okay, what about the other way around? Are Canadian alcohol exports to the U.S. also down?
1: No, they seem to be doing fine. Recall that Canadian wine exports to the United States for the first time exceeded their exports to us of wine. So somehow we're outcompeting California for wine sales in that sense. But even more importantly, domestic sales within Canada of Canadian products have been booming, particularly Canadian wine producers. Some of them are struggling to keep up with the increase in demand. Because about half of Canadians who would have previously bought American are now buying Canadian and probably finding, hey, this is actually pretty good stuff.
0: These bans are having an economic impact, but if they're not having the desired political impact, in fact, from this act, it looks like they're having the opposite impact. Is it smart policy?
1: That's always a difficult decision. So in one sense, it's working very well. The purpose of the bans was to get American political attention, because the biggest challenge is just to get the American politicians to pay attention, because they have so many domestic concerns, so many other countries they worry about. Just getting them to even notice Canada can sometimes be a challenge. So the fact that they are complaining, the fact that we have this act, actually is a sign that, hey, they've noticed the bans have worked. But whether they will work to then get the tariffs removed,
0: well, exactly.
1: That is a second step, and there's no guarantee. That all, unfortunately, in the American political system these days, that comes down to what does Mr. Donald Trump want? So there's enough complaints from industry, enough complaints from politicians in the United States that he undoubtedly will want these bans removed. Whether he approaches that by offering some compromises, which is what we hope, or whether he approaches it by just trying to bully his way through with more threats, who knows? We'll have to see.
0: And so what is this, in the meantime, what does this Canada Act propose?
1: Well, the Canada Act would move the whole process forward in the sense that it would require the U.S. trade agencies to investigate the Canadian provincial bans, and if they find that the provincial actions violate U.S. trade rules, which they probably do, then their agency would impose extra tariffs and penalties on Canadian exports. So the net effect would be to escalate the whole trade and tariff war to a higher level. But that's only if the legislation passes. So we have to keep in mind that the American political system, it's very common for individual politicians, Congress people, to propose legislation that really has no chance of getting passed, particularly when it has fancy, cute names like the Canada Act. Those are generally just going to attract some publicity. They're a way for the politician to say, hey, I'm doing something on behalf of my constituents. But unless it attracts broader support from the Republican Party, becomes part of their agenda, or unless it attracts individual support from President Trump, this bill is probably just going to be a symbolic gesture. It's just going to be noise in the background of the trade negotiations.
0: Michael, very good to talk to you this morning. Thanks for joining us today.
1: My pleasure.
0: Bye-bye. That's Michael Armstrong, who's a professor of operations research at Brock University. We reached him this morning in St. Catharines, Ontario.

0: 20 minutes after 6 o'clock Pacific time. This is CBC Radio 1. BC Attorney General Nikki Sharma says her government is preparing to sue tech giant OpenAI. The government alleges the company bears some responsibility for the Tumblr Ridge mass shooting in February. The shooter was a user of OpenAI's platform ChatGPT. The company says it banned the shooter's account but did not alert law enforcement to content that apparently included planning of that attack. Attorney General Nikki Sharma speaking yesterday.
1: The events of February 10th will forever remain a dark chapter in our province's history. Nothing can undo what happened. But the steps I'm outlining today are about seeking accountability and justice. Justice for the families who lost loved ones, for those who were injured, and for a community that is navigating unimaginable pain and preventable loss. While no legal process can undo the harm that was done, pursuing accountability is an important part of supporting recovery and helping the community move forward.
2: Hi, Lauren Collins, Black Press Media. Will this be attached to the suits that have already been filed down in California or separate entirely?
1: We are coordinating with the families that have commenced a lawsuit, as they have stated publicly, in California and BC. So we have been coordinating through our legal counsel with that claim. We are pursuing specific things related to the losses that the government faced.
2: And then is it the hope that if there is any money that comes out of this, that that will be for the financial recovery of Tumblr Ridge?
1: That's right.
3: Romina Deo with Global News. Minister, you talked about you're in the early stages, you have counsel in California and here in British Columbia. Can you give the public just a little bit more information, some detail as to what you mean by early stages? Where are you at? How tangible is this?
1: Mm-hmm. Yeah, it starts from our desire to hold OpenAI accountable for any actions that could have prevented the harm that happened in Tumblr Ridge. I think the public knows about the information that shows that there were some employees there that knew, that asked for reporting of such things that were happening on the chatbot. What I can say now is that we've retained legal counsel in BC and California to pursue our legal options. I'm going to commit to you all that I will keep you updated on the options that we pursue. We hired California lawyers to make sure that we could take the fight to them with their headquarters if needed. We're in the early stages of looking at what the options might be for legal action, and we'll keep you posted.
4: Brenna Owen, CP. Could you just explain the decision to explore suing in California as well, and did the potential for a bigger payout there play a role?
1: We want to make sure that we're using every legal tool that we possibly can. OpenAI is headquartered in California. It's important that we have both BC Council and California Council to take the fight to them if we need to in California. So at this stage, we want to make sure every tool available for accountability is present, and that will include making sure that we're covering off California Council.
0: BC Attorney General Nikki Sharma at a press conference yesterday. We'll have more on this story a bit later this morning when we speak to Brenda Morrison, who's the director of the Center for Restorative Justice at Simon Fraser University. That's coming up in just under an hour from now.
5: Great. Thank you very much, Chris. East Coast band, the East Pointers, are coming to Roots and Blues, the Shuswap's biggest party. Runs from July 24th to 26th. CBC, of course, will be there. East Pointers are a Juno Award-winning folk group from Prince Edward Island. So you can catch them playing two shows on the Sunday schedule. They'll be on the Shade stage at 3, and then later that night, they'll be playing on the main stage starting at 8:30. Here they are with a tune called Misty Morning.

0: That's the East Pointers with the song called Misty Morning. You can see them live at Roots and Blues, which goes starting Friday, July 24th to Sunday, the 26th.
1: I'll be there on the blues stage. We hope you can come and say hello. It's 27 minutes after 6 o'clock Pacific time. U.S. President Donald Trump says he considers the ceasefire with Iran over. He made the comments today during a NATO press conference in Turkey after the U.S. and Iran traded strikes overnight.
2: Is the ceasefire over? Is the ceasefire done? Is the MOU dead?
3: It's a very interesting question. To me, I think it's over. I don't want to deal with them anymore. They're scum. You know what scum is? They're scum. They're sick people. They're led by sick people. And they're vicious, violent people. And if they had a nuclear weapon, they'd use it. As far as I'm concerned, it's over. I'll speak to our negotiators. They want to negotiate. They're good people. Steve Witkoff, Jared Kushner. But they have to come back to me. As far as I'm concerned, it's just a waste of time dealing with them. They're liars. We make a deal. And they, if I make a deal with him, we have a deal. And he goes out, he talks. We make a deal. Everyone's agreed. No nuclear weapon. We make a deal. They go outside, talk to the press. They say, we never even talked about it. There's something wrong with them. They're cuckoo. As far as I'm concerned, it's over.
1: U.S. President Donald Trump speaking to reporters in Turkey. Trump later said the peace negotiations can continue before further criticizing Iran's leadership. Andrew Rasoulis is a defense expert with the Canadian Global Affairs Institute.
4: Well, the ceasefire itself is still theoretically in place because Trump has simply made a verbal comment. That doesn't imply that legalities have come in and the MOU has actually been ripped up in a legal way. Having said that, he is the commander-in-chief of the American forces, and he can order strikes. And as you've just said, some strikes are occurring. Now, and negotiations continue. That's the other side of the equation. So in the short term, like now, what we're seeing is a spike in oil prices. But so we'll have to wait and see. But right now, it's kind of a knife's edge. Trump has said what he has said, but negotiations continue. And as we've seen in many of these cases, particularly in the Middle East, ceasefires are very fragile. It's the long term that counts.
1: Defense and international relations expert Andrew Rasoulis. Speaking of the long-term counting, in the next half hour, we'll have an update on the situation in Syria. Emmanuel Macron, the president of France, was in Syria just before he went to Turkey for that same NATO summit. And there was some unrest in Damascus during that visit. We'll talk to an expert on Syria in the next half hour about the latest from that country. Allie has got a quick look at our weather forecast.
0: Chris, we've got some wind across the southern interior, gusts up to 50 kilometers per hour across the region. Temperature-wise, still feeling hot around the Okanagan, getting up to about 31. Same story for the Boundary West Kootenay. A little cooler if you're in the Elk Valley, but not far off, 28 to 30 degrees there.
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5: This is CBC News. It's 12 degrees in Prince George, 17 in Kamloops, and 20 degrees in Kelowna. Good morning, I'm Bill Fee. The Boston Bar First Nations issued an evacuation order because of the Brunswick Creek wildfire near Boston Bar. DriveBC, meantime, says a 10-kilometer stretch of the Trans-Canada Highway near Boston Bar remains closed because of the fire. It's grown to about 18 square kilometers. Thick smoke is affecting air quality in the surrounding region. With wildfire season here, a new camp is coming to the BC interior for kids put at risk by wildfire smoke. Carter's Camp, which lets kids with asthma enjoy the outdoors safely, starts in 100 Mile House tomorrow. It's named for 9-year-old Carter Vine, who died following an asthma attack brought on by wildfire smoke 3 years ago. His mother, Amber, says it's important for people to realize the risk posed by smoke.
6: I think that people just need to realize that we've become almost complacent in thinking that wildfire is a season now. People are looking at it as a danger, and it is especially dangerous for these little tiny lungs fighting so hard to breathe, and we need to educate.
5: Vi now leads Carter's Project in memory of her child, setting up accurate local air monitoring stations. RCMP in British Columbia say they are working with the FBI as they continue to investigate February's deadly mass shooting in Tumbler Ridge. Staff Sergeant Chris Clark says there's significant progress so far in the investigation. Mounties have been working with the agency and other specialized units to analyze digital forensics. An assessment of the guns used in the shooting is still being completed. Clark says investigators have not eliminated the possibility of charges being laid. The city of Merritt is forming a new committee to address crime in that community. Jacqueline Gelino reports.
7: Merritt Mayor Michael Goetz says the city's local shelter, the RCMP, and other stakeholders will help make up a new interdisciplinary committee to address crime.
8: We want to see a situation where people get better. Just housing people and having no plan is not going to work.
7: Goetz says crime rates have increased, claiming those responsible are individuals coming from elsewhere to access Merritt social services. He says that data comes from the RCMP and fire department, but says it's not publicly available at this time. The Nicola Valley shelter is operated in partnership with the Ministry of Housing. Neither provided comment by deadline. Bob Hughes with Ask Wellness, an outreach organization that works alongside the shelter, says pointing fingers at organizations that are trying to help is just causing harm.
9: To suggest that, you know, that the organizations are somehow this honeypot effect drawing people in, I think is factually inaccurate.
7: The mayor says the committee will meet in the coming weeks. Jacqueline Gelino, CBC News, Salmon Arm.
5: The Sykes First Nation and the District of Vanderhoof are calling for changes to how BC's forests are managed. Hannah Peterson reports.
10: The remaining fiber supply is limited and must be managed carefully if we want healthy forests and a reliable forest economy into the future.
11: Priscilla Mueller is the chief of Sykes First Nation. She, along with Vanderhoof Mayor Kevin Moutre, say the region's forest industry is facing a serious crisis. They want the remaining timber to be harvested sustainably and kept locally. Canfor closed its Plateau sawmill in 2024, affecting hundreds of people and leaving Nechaco Lumber as the only mill left operating in Vanderhoof. Moutre says he's concerned multinational forestry companies continue to have access to local timber that is transported hundreds of kilometers away for manufacturing.
12: That fiber should not be rolling down the road to another community. That should be staying here and keeping the mill that we have left open.
11: Both Mueller and Moutre say they want to work with the province to restore forest health and strengthen the local economy. Hannah Peterson, CBC News, Prince George.
5: From forestry to mining now, Trails Mayor says a new critical minerals agreement involving Teck Smelter could benefit local business. The agreement could see the Canada Growth Fund investing up to $400 million in the trail facility. Mayor Colleen Jones says existing suppliers could benefit, but she also sees an opportunity for the broader community as well.
13: Restaurant, clothing stores, you know, any of those small businesses that are needed right now in our community would definitely see an opportunity here. And we all know that the small businesses are the ones that actually keep the economy going in our smaller communities.
5: Jones says the city is still waiting for more details about the project. Teck says the proposed expansion could drive up to $850 million in investments to the trail operations. That announcement was made yesterday in the community. The emergency department in Oliver is set to reopen at 7 o'clock this morning. Interior Health announced yesterday the ER at the South Okanagan General Hospital closed at 5. It says patients can access emergency care at Penticton Regional Hospital during the service interruption. It's coming up to 6:35. That is the CBC News from Prince George.
1: Thank you, Bill. Bill Fee on our news desk this morning. I'm Chris Walker here in Kelowna, along with Alia Ramadan, who's got a look at our weather forecast in just a moment. In this half hour, how one family is chasing their son's dream by chasing birds. More on that in just about 10 minutes. We're going to have an update on the situation in Syria as well in just a moment. Alia has got a look at that weather, and we've got a warm morning around the southern interior, especially through the Okanagan Valley. Right now, here in Kelowna, partly cloudy skies, 21 degrees, Penticton 19, Vernon is 17.
0: Windy and warm, Chris. That's the weather story across the southern interior. If you're spending your day in the Okanagan Valley, the Shuswap haze, wind, gusts up to 50 kilometers per hour, a high of about 31. Just a little cooler around Princeton and Karamea, so you'll get to about 27 today.
1: Right now, through the Kootenays in Columbia, is it's a little unsettled in some areas. There's smoke, first of all, in Revelstoke at 17 degrees. Castlegar and Nelson, mainly clear and 15. Creston is 17, but then thunderstorms right now in the Cranbrook area and 14 degrees. Golden also 14 this morning.
0: Yeah, Environment Canada had forecast those possible thunderstorms for the afternoon, so here they are. Temperature-wise, getting up to about 30 degrees there, 28 around the Elk Valley. Hot and windy around the West Kootenay, the boundary region. You've got some sun and cloud in the mix with highs hovering right around 31 to 32 degrees there. Revelstoke, you'll get to about 29 today and 28 around Golden, both with quite a bit of haze this morning. On the roads this hour, Chris, is still looking pretty good in our listening area. No new major delays on those major routes. Just a reminder, though, anyone heading out to the Boston Hope area, that Highway 1 is closed at Boston Bar because of that forest fire there.
1: Thank you, Ali. It's 6:37 Pacific time. Earlier this week, French President Emmanuel Macron visited Syria. He is the first G7 leader to do so since the dictator Bashar al-Assad was ousted in late 2024. But explosions near Macron's hotel highlight the ongoing security challenges Syria still faces. Jamal Mansour is a PhD candidate in the Political Science Department of the University of Toronto, specializing in Syrian politics and economy. We've reached him this morning in Toronto. Jamal Mansour, good morning.
14: Good morning.
1: This visit of Macron to Damascus, why is this so significant?
14: Well, thank you for hosting me first. And second, I think this is a very significant visit because of who Macron is. He is a G7 leader. He's a leader of France, one of the bigger countries in the European Union, and a former very important nation in Syria and Lebanon's history. But he is the first Western leader of a G7 country to visit Syria post-Assad. This in and of itself is a very important diplomatic turn. Given that also France has a very well-known stance against Islamist movements generally, a very objectively hard stance against those, the visit of Macron to a country that is being run right now by the interim president who comes from that background is also very significant diplomatically in signaling that France, with its known objective stance against Islamist movements, is okay to deal with this person. That means that any other country can feel also safe and secure in doing that, and that this is a French endorsement of the transitional moment that Syria is undergoing right now. But that is not alone why this is significant, because Macron doesn't only come with a diplomatic gesture in hand. He comes with a huge delegation of French business people, five big players in the French economy. We're talking about companies, CEOs of companies working in the oil and gas industry, in construction, in defense, but also in technology. That means also France is bringing, it's putting its money where its mouth is. It means that it is interested in investing in Syria's reconstruction for the long term, and that in and of itself is also very significant. So it's the combination of both these diplomatic and economic signals that Macron is sending that are very, very significant indeed.
1: Now, it wasn't all smooth. There were explosions near where Macron was staying in Damascus. Mm-hmm. How much do we know about what happened?
14: Well, from the little that we know that these are two homemade explosive devices that were planted on the outskirts of where Macron was staying, in a country and a region where these types of events take a huge human toll in lives. There were no lives lost, which is a good thing. I'm not trying to minimize it. One injury is one injury too many. There were several people who were injured. But the destruction that these bombs caused was minimal, given the situation that normally events like these carry in the region. However, they were significant enough for Macron certainly to see and hear them. He did tweet out after the explosion, saying that the visit continues unperturbed, to signal that his commitment towards continuing his effort. But he certainly did see and hear those, and that's the intent of these types of explosions, is to send a message that people, there are people who are disgruntled with the pace of what was happening, whatever the reason is. The second is the attempt to try and derail the goodwill and all the, positive cheer that was coming out of Macron's visit. Certainly that did take a toll. However, if I were Shara, the interim Syrian president right now, I'd talk to Macron after this happened and say, see what I'm trying to face up to? I need your assistance. I need your technical assistance. I need your security assistance. I need materiel. I need equipment. I need training. I need money invested in helping me raise my security capacity, because look at what I'm trying to deal with. So it did really bring that message home. I'm hoping that this is the end of this. Syria has largely been spared for the past 2 years any major events of that sort. I mean, during the war with Iran, the Israeli-U.S. war with Iran, Syria was one of the countries that was least affected. And this is saying much. We're talking about countries that are NATO members, such as Turkey, which did eventually receive 3 missiles over the first 10 days of the war from the Iranian side. Jordan, which has a very tight security and very, very good, you know, stable situation, was also perturbed by the U.S.-Iranian conflict. Syria didn't. So this is also a reminder that you think you're spared, you're in a region where things can always happen, you need a strong security. So it did drive that message home.
1: What's the security situation like in Syria outside of Damascus?
14: It's fits and starts. There are areas that are still to be controlled. There's an entire area in southern Syria, Suweida, the province of Suweida, where the province is still outside Syrian government control. The attempt of the Syrian government, the interim government, to enter Suweida and put it under its control ended up in a massacre that the forces of order, in between brackets, the Syrian government's forces, committed in Suweida, killing many innocent civilians and destroying their homes and villages, or allowing the crowds that went in with them of Bedouin tribes to do that on their behalf. So security situation outside Damascus is volatile. It's not always completely safe, but generally speaking, the country has been on the safer side of things. This having been said, as I told you, does not mean that the situation is all good and well. That means that we've been spared, for some reason, the worst possible outcomes of a transition from a post-conflict situation into a post-conflict situation. But that means also that there are limitations to the capacity of the forces of order, the security forces, in holding on to that.
1: Iran and Russia played a role in Assad's Syria. What role do they play now? How does that affect the foreign investment climate in Syria?
14: Well, I think there are two different players here. Russia lacks, I think, in both in motive as well as in capacity or means. The Syrian interim government, immediately after it took power, made these overtures towards Russia, reminding the Russians that we know that you're a major power, that we will not have an antagonistic relationship with you, despite the history of our fighting each other, that you supported the regime in the past. We will try and move past that and build a healthy relationship with Moscow. The Syrian interim president visited Moscow twice, visited and met Putin. There were, you know, good noises made that came out of that. So I think Moscow lacks in motive. They have a good, not a huge, beautiful partnership, but a good moving, working relationship with the current interim government. So there's no interest in rocking that boat. They also lack in capacity. Remember in 2024, because of the Russian quagmire in Ukraine, the Russians had to move troops away from Syria, which weakened further Assad's situation, which helped precipitate his downfall. So they lack both in motives and means. The Iranians certainly do not lack motive, but they do lack in means. The reason why the Iranians were instrumental in calling on the Russians in 2015 to move into Syria to help Assad was because they lacked the capacity to do so themselves. Their biggest security arm in Syria was Hezbollah. Hezbollah has been excised out of Syria by the advent of the current interim government, but also because Israel was pummeling them throughout 2023, more so in 2024 and 2025. Hezbollah in Lebanon is not doing great right now. I doubt that they have the capacity to move towards Syria, and Iran cannot rely on them in that sense. So while they're lacking in motivation, they're lacking in capacity. I think that excludes both from an active role in Syria right now, not entirely, but to a great extent.
1: Huh. We're out of time. It's been really good to talk to you this morning. Thanks for joining us today.
14: Thank you for having me.
1: That's Jamal Mansour, who is a PhD candidate specializing in Syrian affairs at the Political Science Department of the University of Toronto, which is where we reached him this morning. It's 14 minutes before 7 o'clock Pacific time. 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An Alberta family is managing the death of their son in an uncommon way, through birding. 12-year-old Easton Beach was an avid birder with a goal of seeing 300 unique species in 2026. Now, he was about halfway there when in June he died of brain cancer. And so his family has set out to complete that goal as part of their healing process. They were just on Vancouver Island, and they'll be heading to the Okanagan next. The CBC's Alex Wathy caught up with Easton's mother, Amanda Moppet Beach, and his 9-year-old sister, Ellie, outside their bed and breakfast, fittingly named Birds of a Feather.
15: So Easton Beach, like beautiful boy, a big hockey player growing up, super active. Same with his sister Ellie, a big hockey family. And so such a devastating diagnosis back in June 2023. Kind of came out of nowhere with his brain cancer, but he, such a warrior, just fought so hard all throughout. And when it came to the point where he realized he couldn't play hockey anymore, he at least pivoted quite quickly to be like, you know what, I really, really like birds. And so he just kind of picked up like the hobby, and he was exceptional at bird photography as well. So never taught, he just picked up our old camera and he was taking beautiful pictures of backyard birds. And then we joined local birding groups, and then slowly he watched the movie The Big Year with Jack Black and Steve Martin, and that just kind of got him hooked. So it's kind of like the ultimate scavenger hunt or Pokemon Go, but this is even better because it's real life and it's just gotten us all out in nature so much more. So it's such a great hobby to do when he wasn't feeling well, because we could still go out for 20 minutes, go see a local bird or a bird that's rare. So it was a really nice hobby for us all to do.
16: And then what have these last few days on the South Island been like for you?
15: I think coming to Victoria, it was so nice. Easton had really wanted to show his sister Ellie and his dad Jeff his favorite places in Victoria, so specifically Esquimalt Lagoon. Clover Point is where he got his 250th bird last December. McMicking Point, we went out to Island View, Swan Lake. We've explored out to Souk, is that how you say? So just so many wonderful moments we had with Easton. So as sad as it is to not be here with him, we believe like he is here with us. So every time we see a bird or we see a dropped feather, you know, we're kind of lost in the East Esquimalt Lagoon and looking for birds. And it's just quite the adventure for us that we're choosing to take like one step at a time. We're choosing to continue to live. We're choosing to continue to see his birds. And I think we always will. And instead of just being sad and staying home, we just thought, let's just get out. Let's go explore and let's try and get Easton to his goal this year.
16: And then I know Easton had a favorite bird, a barn owl. Have you had a chance to see one yet on your journey?
15: He kind of had three favorite birds. In Calgary, what do we see in our backyard?
17: We see blue jays. We have a blue jay feeder. Mm-hmm. And his favorite bird is actually a northern cardinal, mm-hmm. but his stuffy Yorkshire, he said at the end there that it was his like spirit animal. It was his protector. He never felt in that much pain when it was nearby. So, yeah, that's why he liked the barn owl. But no, he never did get to see it.
15: He never got to see the barn owl, but we thought we might be able to see it out here. We've heard it's quite elusive. So we have yet to see it in the wild, but we did go up to Grouse Mountain before coming to Victoria, and Ellie brought the barn owl stuffy with us. And while we watched the bird and owl show, the speaker saw the barn owl and actually said, "Oh, do you mind if I compare it?" and brought it out to show everyone. And then, so afterwards, we were speaking with him and we saw the great horned owl feather fell to the ground. So we picked it up, and then just that in itself initiated the conversation with him. And then we told him why we're here, what we're trying to do for Easton, and how it was our goal to see a barn owl. So he's like, "Okay, well, come with me." And so he took us to the total back area off limits to everybody. and he brought us right to a barn owl. Ellie got to hold the barn owl, so we have a beautiful picture. It just seems so serendipitous for us to like just have that moment. Everything clicked into place. So I know it's not in the wild. We can't count it on Easton's big ear. He was quite strict on the rules, but you know, that's a moment we'll never forget as a family. That's just will be so special for us always.
16: And what was that moment like for you, Ellie?
17: Well, I thought it was really cool to see the barn owl. It kind of made me feel like he's always with us, even though he is. And sometimes I can just see him. And when I was holding the barn owl, I just heard him say, "Well, that's unfair, I want to hold it." So I thought seeing the barn owl was really cool. And that, like, going to Victoria was kind of like he set it up. He wanted us to come here. And it's amazing. He actually found this place just on Google Maps.
16: And what has this process of birding been like in regards to helping you manage your grief?
15: I think it gives us something to focus on. Even we're taking it day by day, and we have definite sad moments. Things will be hard for us. We've realized as much as it's been a bit of a nice change from being at home or a bit of an escape from reality of he's not in our backyard playing with us right now. Being out, and we drove out from Calgary and stopping in Kamloops and seeing a pileated woodpecker there, stopping in Burnaby Deer Lake and seeing Anna's hummingbirds. Like, it's giving us kind of some purpose. It's helping us in our grief, and that we're doing what he always just wanted to do in the end, which was looking up, right? Like, trying not to drown in the sadness, but like right now, wondering what bird is in the tree next to us. I think it's always just going to keep us, you know, focused forward instead of just the wondering why, because that is just excruciating, right? Childhood cancer just makes no sense. It's so unfair. So that part we could just be sad and at home forever, but at least birding and bird watching, I think it'll just forever give us something to focus on. That was Easton's passion, Easton's hobby, so we'll always feel like we can do it forever with him, no matter where we are.
16: Mm-hmm. And then part of this journey is getting to 300. Where are you on that goal?
15: Well, we've got our book here. We were just updating it. So Easton got to about 136 birds before he got quite unwell, kind of in May there. And so just as of today, Ellie, what number are we on? We think we're about...
17: Now we're at about 162 different species.
15: For this year, yeah.
17: Yeah.
15: So, we know it's a bit of a slow time for bird watching in Victoria. We've realized just with the heat and the summer. But we connected with some local bird watchers just like we did back in December. And so that was, even going out today, we probably saw 6 more than we would have just on our own. Even people ask Ellie, "Are you a birder?" And she's like, "Well..." But I think it's official, she's a birder. She's now taking beautiful photos just like her brother. So we are, I think we can call ourselves a birding family. Yeah.
16: What's next for you?
17: We're going to go take a ferry back to Vancouver, and we're going to drive to my dad's parents' house in BC. So we're hopefully going to pick up some birds there.
15: Yeah, in Lake Country. They live in Lake Country. So I think we're going to just kind of take it again day by day, bird by bird. But it sure has been peaceful here and a little healing, exactly what we needed.
1: Amanda Moffat Beach and Ellie Beach talking about how bird watching has become a way of healing after the death of Easton Beach, 12 years old. As you heard them say, the family's headed next to Lake Country here in the Okanagan. Thanks to the CBC's Alex Wathy for the story. It's 6:55 Pacific time. I scream, you scream, we all scream for Mindbreakers. It's ice cream time on Mindbreakers. This week, our questions are all about ice cream flavors. In fact, the answer to every question is simply an ice cream flavor. We give you a few hints. You tell us the flavor of ice cream. 1-888-662-6628 is the number to call. 1-888-662-6628. We're ready for caller number one. Good morning.
18: Good morning. Gord from Winlaw.
1: It's who from Winlaw?
18: Gord.
1: Gord, how you doing?
18: I'm doing good. Yourself?
1: I'm fine, thanks, Gord. Ready to go?
18: You betcha.
1: All right. Gord, here's your hint. A 3-flavor ice cream named after a city in Italy.
18: Napoleon.
1: Who?
18: Napoleon.
1: Napoleon is yes. is incorrect. It's Neapolitan. Oh, Gord. So close, but so far. Napoleon, of course, French emperor. Neapolitan, named after the city yeah. of okay, Naples. Thank yep. Thanks, Gord, for the call. Close, but no ice cream for Gord. Caller number two. I'm looking at Alia for a hint here. Do we have a caller number two? One moment, she says. One moment. 1-888-662-6628. Caller number two, good morning.
19: Good morning.
1: Hi, who's calling, please?
19: This is Dominic.
1: Dominic, where are you calling from?
19: YLW.
1: Like literally at the airport?
19: Yes, I am.
1: Oh, all right. Okay, well, before you help land a plane or fly a plane or get on a plane, here's your question. This flavor's name is literally a metaphor for boring.
19: For boring? you got me.
1: Come on, give it one more think here. It's the boring. Most boring flavor, perhaps.
19: Oh, vanilla.
1: There we go.
19: Yes.
1: Dominic, well done. Are you traveling somewhere?
19: No, I'm working.
1: You're working. Okay, well
19: not currently working. Yeah. I'm on a break. But
1: don't take your eyes off the plane.
19: Nothing to worry about.
1: Yeah, good. Dominic, we'll come back to you in just a sec. Allie is going to come back and get your information, okay?
19: Yeah, thanks.
1: All right, well done. Your name's in the hat. Vanilla is what we were looking for. I think under not justified as a boring ice cream flavor. If you get a good French vanilla,
0: uh-huh.
1: or you know, a good some of that nice Mexican vanilla, and it's like got the chunks in yeah. it, and it's good.
0: Mm-hmm.
1: Oh yeah, I'm a fan of vanilla.
0: I would
1: no.
0: Take
1: you
0: vanilla.
1: Made a face.
0: Well, because I'm like the chunks. Like, what are the chunks?
1: Well, I'm not sure. Little vanilla bean.
0: Something
1: chunks.
0: Delicious.
1: Yeah, something delicious.
0: I am a chocolate gal.
1: Yeah.
0: What can I say?
1: I am too. If I have
0: you
1: a
0: know?
1: Choice.
0: And the funny thing is because I can't do dairy. So man, when you find a good chocolate non-dairy ice cream,
1: chocolate is one of the answers
0: so
1: yet to come.
0: Good. Oh, shh.
1: Dominic, well done. Your name is in the hat. Allie, a quick weather forecast?
0: Yeah, you know what? We've got wind, we've got heat, and we've got some haze. So that haze around Revelstoke hanging in there, but hopefully we'll see that clear as we get into the day. That's the story across most regions. We've got that wind gusts of up to 50 kilometers per hour across the southern interior for most regions, up to about 31 degrees if you're in the Okanagan Valley and the Shuswap, the Similkameen, clearing there in a daytime high of 27.
1: Current conditions right now, low 20s through the Okanagan Valley, depending on where you are. It's 24 in Isuyus. Here in the central Okanagan, 21 degrees and a bit cooler up into the Shuswap at 19. Revelstoke has that smoke and 17 degrees. Nelson is 15. Partly cloudy skies through most of the Kootenays. Increasing cloud as you go east. Cloudy right now in Cranbrook. Windy and 15 degrees. Please.
0: I was just going to give you some temperatures, 20 to 30
1: sure.
0: across the East
1: yep.
0: Kootenay and Elk Valley, and hot day around the Boundary West Kootenay up to 32, Chris.
1: Thank you, Alia. Coming up in the next half hour, Kelowna's crazy about soccer. We'll have more after World Report, and that's next.
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23: This is World Report. Good morning. I'm Marcia Young. U.S. President Donald Trump says the ceasefire with Iran is over. It comes after ordering strikes against Iranian air defenses and missile sites. And Trump says more attacks tonight are likely.
24: We knocked out 28 boats last night, little ones. That's all they have is little ones.
25: Are you going to try to take out more tonight?
24: Will we go tonight? You know, normally I wouldn't tell you, but you know what? There's not a thing they can do about it. So the answer is probably.
23: The Pentagon says the attacks were in response to Tehran reportedly striking three commercial vessels in the Strait of Hormuz yesterday. Iran is now hitting U.S. military facilities in Bahrain and Kuwait. Anna Cunningham has more.
2: Is the ceasefire done? Is the MOU dead?
24: It's a very interesting question. To me, I think it's over.
3: U.S. President Donald Trump in Ankara this morning at the NATO summit, just hours after ordering fresh strikes on Iran.
24: I don't want to deal with them anymore. They're scum. You know what scum is? They're scum. They're sick people.
3: It's just weeks since the U.S. and Iran signed a memorandum of understanding to end this war. But this has always been a fragile ceasefire. Eyewitness footage shared by Reuters reportedly showing explosions and smoke rising from fires in the port area of Bandar Abbas. U.S. Central Command confirmed that it targeted Iranian air defences, port and coastal surveillance systems, ground-to-air missiles, as well as launch sites for anti-ship cruise missiles and drones. NATO Secretary General Mark Rutte says the U.S. response was absolutely necessary.
4: Iran is basically violating the ceasefire. We've seen what happened yesterday with ships being attacked. I think it is totally crucial that the U.S. forcefully reacts.
6: We are an LNG vessel loaded.
3: This reportedly the SOS sent Tuesday from a Qatari LNG tanker near the Strait of Hormuz, said to be at risk of exploding after damage from a strike. Qatar blames Iran. Today, Iran says it has targeted U.S. military facilities in Bahrain and Kuwait. Both the U.S. and Iran blame each other for violating the ceasefire agreement. Anna Cunningham, CBC News, London.
23: U.S. President Donald Trump is giving a license for Patriot air defense systems to be made overseas. Trump made the announcement during a meeting with Ukrainian President Volodymyr Zelensky.
24: One of the things we're going to be talking about is we're going to give a license to you to make Patriots. That's pretty cool, right? This way you can't complain that we're not giving them enough. I say, make them yourself. We haven't informed the company of that yet, but that'll work out all right. You know, sure, they'll be thrilled.
23: Trump says the U.S. is also considering a drone deal with Ukraine. He says the plans to speak with Russian President Vladimir Putin, he plans to speak with him later today, and he feels a deal between Russia and Ukraine is coming, but says there's no deadline. And speaking of drones, Ukrainian drones will soon be manufactured in Canada. It is part of a partnership between Ukrainian company and a Canadian firm. The CBC's Jennifer Yoon got access to a test flight.
8: The drone controller looks like a toy, an Xbox controller. But it's what allows Ukrainian forces to find Russian soldiers, supply lines, tanks with lethal effect.
9: We're here today to showcase our capabilities.
8: Dmitry Pyatrin is in rural Ontario, showing off what his drones can do. We're not disclosing where for security reasons. Pyatrin's company, Airlogix, has just signed an agreement with a Canadian company. Soon, some of their reconnaissance drones will be made here in Canada.
9: Because our production capacities are limited in Ukraine, and obviously the demand is higher.
8: Ukrainian Ministry of Defense official Alexei Antoniuk calls the agreement with Sentinel a win-win.
25: Now you're building Ukrainian drones for Ukraine, but tomorrow you're building Ukrainian drones for yourself. And we want to support our partners in this endeavor.
8: Instant says the company will build the drones and deliver them to Ukraine in about 15 months. Jennifer Yoon, CBC News, Toronto.
23: Ottawa has quietly canceled the second phase of a long-standing competition to purchase military equipment. The Canadian Army needs new light utility vehicles. CBC News has learned that Mark Carney's government intends to move forward with Canadian suppliers only. The CBC's Murray Brewster is traveling with the Prime Minister at the NATO summit in Turkey. And Murray, you have obtained a copy of this cancellation. What can you tell us?
26: Well, on Friday, Public Services and Procurement Canada issued a notice to six companies that had been invited to bid on the Army's light utility vehicle program. Now, we do have a copy of it, as you said, and the notice says that the invitations to bid on this program, which is worth up to $4.9 billion, have been canceled, and that the program is going to be restarted and accelerated with a focus on Canadian suppliers. Now, that's significant because two of the six companies that had wanted to bid are American. Now, that effectively means that AM General and Oshkosh Defense are out of the competition. It leaves four Canadian suppliers on the field. Now, I asked Defense Minister David McGuinty about this yesterday.
27: Well, I have to get back to you with details on that. I'm not sure what the reasoning for that was.
23: What are we hearing about the reasoning behind the decision?
26: Well, the notice of cancellation says the federal government is moving in that direction because Canadian suppliers, they need to strengthen the country's defense industrial base. Now, that's in keeping with the Carney government's policy of buying at home, but the way it's being handled appears to be deliberate. You know, we're here at the NATO summit, and U.S. President Donald Trump has been hammering allies to spend more money on defense, but wants American companies to be the preferred arms suppliers. Now, when you combine that with Canada's ongoing review of the F-35 file and other trade irritants, including the boycott of U.S. alcohol, it's a sensitive issue.
23: Thank you, Murray.
26: You're welcome.
23: The CBC's Murray Brewster in Ankara, Turkey. The leader of the Bishnoi gang is facing new charges connected to a killing in Canada. Lawrence Bishnoi is accused of orchestrating the murder of Hardeep Singh Nijjar. The Sikh separatist leader was killed in BC in 2023. Authorities say it is part of an operation that involves an international cooperation. The CBC's Susan Ormiston has the latest from Mumbai.
5: There's been no official reaction from the Indian government to the sweeping U.S. indictments against the Bishnoi gang and other Indian-based organized crime. But the global crackdown is very significant, says Ajay Sahni, a counterterrorism expert in New Delhi.
7: This would be a body blow to these groups and the degree of impunity under which they have been operating.
5: Jailed in India, leader Lawrence Bishnoi, for the first time, is criminally charged in connection with the murder of Hardeep Singh Nijjar in Surrey in 2023. The indictment alleges he and a North American operative ordered the assassination.
7: Networks will have at least a leadership vacuum at this juncture. They will have a problem of reestablishing communication systems. They will also see themselves as being under enormous surveillance.
5: The Nijjar killing provoked a serious rupture in Canada-Indian relations after the Trudeau government alleged that agents for the government were involved, which India called absurd. Responding to the U.S. indictments, Ottawa has said that India cooperated with the probe.
7: What we are seeing in the American indictment is still the tip of an iceberg. I think this is a very important first step, which will not harm American or Indo-Canadian relationships.
5: Less than a year ago, Canada designated the Bishnoi gang a terrorist entity. Susan Ormiston, CBC News, Mumbai.

0: Society mounted the expedition to find the ship. Teams are gathering high-resolution 3D images, allowing anyone to explore the wreck digitally.
1: Roger, permission to launch.
0: But it's not just remote vehicles going down. The expedition is using the submersible Alvin. John Geiger, the president of the Society, was on board for the first ever dive down to the wreck of Quest.
2: And you think about where that ship has been, it's very moving.
0: Peter Cowan, CBC News, on board Atlantis off the coast of Labrador.
3: 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I'm Marcia Young.
4: Good morning, I'm Chris Walker. This is Daybreak on CBC Radio 1. Bill Fee is here with local news headlines. Good morning, Bill.
5: Good morning. Air quality advisories have been issued for many parts of the southern interior because of smoke from wildfires burning in the Fraser Canyon. The BC Wildfire Service says there are two fires burning out of control on both sides of the Fraser River near Boston Bar. And nearly 5 months after February's deadly mass shooting in Tumbler Ridge, RCMP in British Columbia say their investigation remains ongoing. We'll have details coming up.
4: Thank you, Bill. And we'll follow up on that as well in this half hour as BC prepares to sue OpenAI. More on that next on Daybreak. Happy Wednesday, Ali Ramadan.
3: We are at the hump of the week, getting over it with some heat.
4: Yeah, it's already hot in the South Okanagan, 24 degrees right now in Osoyoos, and windy through various parts. The South Okanagan is one of them, windy out of the north right now. Kelowna, not so much. It was windy earlier, 21 degrees here in partly cloudy skies. Vernon is 20. Revelstoke has haze, smoke, and 19 degrees. In Castlegar and Nelson, partly cloudy and 17. Cranbrook is windy as well, as is Creston. Creston and Cranbrook both at 16 degrees under partly cloudy skies.
3: And it should get to about 30 degrees around Cranbrook today through much of the East Kootenay. 28 around the Elk Valley, the boundary West Kootenay, getting up to about 32 degrees there with some sun and cloud. Revelstoke clearing for you. That haze should taper off or should get blown through anyway, up to about 29 degrees. 28 in Golden under that hazy sky. Clearing around the Similkameen, you'll get to about 27. And a hot, windy day around parts of the Okanagan and the Shuswap with daytime highs at about 31. Scanning the highways this hour, Chris, still looking pretty good for travelers this hour. No major delays on the major routes.
4: Thank you, Ali. 12 minutes after 7 o'clock Pacific time. BC Attorney General Nikki Sharma says the province is preparing to sue OpenAI, the company behind ChatGPT. Sharma says BC wants to hold the AI company and its leaders accountable for the deadly shooting in Tumbler Ridge in February and to seek damages for costs related to the tragedy. Now, the shooter in that case is thought to have planned in part the attack online, and ChatGPT employees raised concerns but did not elevate those concerns to law enforcement. Brenda Morrison is the director of the Center for Restorative Justice at Simon Fraser University. She's been researching school shootings since the 1990s. And is with us this morning. Brenda Morrison, good morning.
6: Good morning, Chris.
4: Why do you think the province is pursuing this action?
6: Because there's an accountability measure here. And the CEO of OpenAI, Sam Altman, apologized for how their inaction led to a tragedy, because problematic behavior had been already flagged by their company, and then they failed to notify anyone in terms of preventing that harm. So he did acknowledge their inaction. He acknowledged how people were deeply affected by that harm. And then there's a third stage of a good apology, is saying, what can we do to ameliorate those harms? And that hasn't been forthcoming. So, you know, the community, the families, and our government are following up on that third step.
4: Now, of course, you can't put a price tag on the, the effect of all of this on those families. When the province needs to come up with a number, what costs could they argue are associated with this tragedy on their end?
6: Well, there.

0: are a number of costs. There's, of course, the financial cost of building a new school, which is really important to ameliorating the harms of the post-traumatic stress that the families and communities are living with in Tumbler Ridge. But there's also social and emotional cost. And the post-traumatic stress that these families and communities are going to be are living with, it's going to take time. And we need the resources to support them through ameliorating as much of that post-traumatic stress as possible.
1: There's been a lot of focus on the role that OpenAI has played in this, of course, and rightly so. But what do we know? What does your research say about the confluence of factors that motivate these events? And given that it's such a new technology, how much do we know about how AI might change that?
0: We need to include the factor of artificial intelligence and access there, because once someone is engaging in those dark spaces of the web, so to speak, I mean, they can validate any sort of behavior. There, it's a place people go to develop their own agency and sort of think through the complexity of their own thoughts and emotions. And so there is a dark side, and we have to keep, you know, the accountability there, alongside the accountability of maybe other factors, because rampage school shootings have happened out of a confluence of factors. You know, there was access to firearms, complex family, school, community dynamics, you know, but right now we're focusing on, you know, the accountability of OpenAI and their responsibility in ameliorating these harms.
1: Now, you look at some of this through the lens of restorative justice, and I wonder if you could just remind us what that means.
0: Well, restorative justice is not, it's a framework for thinking about how to respond to harms when they happen in our communities. And it's a framework for thinking about responding, you know, keeping schools and communities safe. So we need to not only respond as a state-based justice system, but in also about repairing the harm caused. And so central to restorative justice is repairing that harm through active responsibility, not passive responsibility, because punitive measures are passive responsibilities where it's imposed. In restorative justice, it's about the agency of those most affected. And those most affected are the families and communities up in Tumbler Ridge. So in terms of repairing the harm done, we need to keep them central to our thoughts, because their agency is really important to for them, for their healing journey in moving forward. So they need to be actively involved in deciding what they need to move past this harm to the extent possible.
1: I can understand how that approach, is effective and maybe even natural at the community level when there is a dispute in the community or even crime in the community. But I'm not sure I understand how it would work at this level when you're talking about billionaires and major Silicon Valley tech companies. And,
0: they need to be accountable too. They have influence, social influence that when we have influence, we also have to be accountable and responsible for our behavior. And, you know, it's the CEO, Sam Altman, you know, he offered an apology. That's an important first step. He acknowledged that, you know, people were deeply affected by the harm. I think he said something around, "I'm deeply sorry that we did not alert law enforcement." He said he's sorry. And he acknowledged that, you know, words can never be enough to recognize the harm. He's using the words of restorative justice, recognizing harm and the irreversible loss your community has suffered. Now it's step three. And they have not stepped forward step three of a good apology in repairing the harm. And so we need to do as community and as family members and as governments is hold them accountable for that third step of repairing the harm done.
1: The outside of these lawsuits, what other actions would you like to see taken on behalf of the community and families and the province in relation to this tragedy?
0: Well, it's really not what I want to see. I think it's really what those family and community want to see. They're on a long healing journey, and we need to keep their agency, their voice, their healing journey central to the process.
1: How long would you expect this lawsuit to take?
0: Oh, I don't. Lawsuits take a long time. That's the unfortunate side of it. So I don't know. I have no idea how long it will take. It'll take some time, and it becomes adversarial. It's an unfortunate downside. It would, you know, it would have been a lot, a lot better if OpenAI had, you know, already moved forward in taking that third step of a really effective apology.
1: You don't really think they would have done that, though?
0: Well, you would, yeah, it would have been nice, but it's, you know, it, you know, there's huge financial costs to them for that. I don't, you know, but that is the third step. And if they didn't, you know, on their own volition do that, then it's important that the government and the families and the community do that.
1: Brenda Morrison, very good to talk to you this morning. Thanks for joining us today.
0: Thank you.
1: Brenda Morrison is the director of the Center for Restorative Justice at Simon Fraser University.

0: 7:22 Pacific time. You're listening to CBC Radio 1 in British Columbia. Football fever is going strong in Kelowna thanks to all the hype around the FIFA World Cup. Quarterfinals are scheduled to start tomorrow. Intensity around the games, no matter who you're cheering for. All my teams are out. It's heating up nonetheless. And so is the excitement around the game, especially among kids. You see them wearing their jerseys all over town, flags on their cars. Jason Tucker is the chair of the Kelowna Youth Soccer Association and is in our studio this morning. Jason, good morning.
1: Thank you for having me.
0: Thank you for joining us. What effect has the World Cup had on soccer here in Kelowna?
1: Lots of enthusiasm, lots of attention to the sport of soccer or football. Depends on who you are, what you want to call it. Kids, teenagers, adults all alike are all feeling the buzz. You see it in jerseys, you see it at the mall, you see it everywhere. So there's lots of talk about football around.
0: Now, kids' leagues are typically on break for the summer. So where are people going to express this enthusiasm?
1: So the city of Kelowna just had a watch party that we were a part of downtown Kelowna.
0: Yeah, how was that, by the way?
1: That was fantastic.
0: That's what I heard.
1: Lots of people out, not the greatest weather, but still everybody stuck it out for the first game. And then following 2 days later, Team Canada watch party, same thing, packed, waterfront park, the island stage there, with jerseys. And it doesn't matter who you're cheering for. It's just that enthusiasm behind the sport.
0: You grew up playing soccer here in Kelowna. You also have kids playing soccer.
1: I do, yeah.
0: So you've been through a number of World Cup cycles.
1: Yep.
0: Do you typically see interest in soccer pick up every 4 years?
1: Not like we do right now.
0: Really?
1: See a little bit of it with the dedicated fans, but being that it's on a local base, Vancouver, Toronto, North America, there's a lot of push behind it.
0: Do you think what's behind the extra enthusiasm this year is, BC plays. I've been there. There's a picture of Vancouver. I've been there.
1: Yeah, and then just seeing Team Canada doing so well this year is a big stance on that. But just being local, they see themselves in the seats there. They see themselves walking downtown. And they can go and experience those things. And the watch parties around communities all over North America is great to see.
0: I should point out that this is, of course, the Men's World Cup. Are you seeing the same kind of enthusiasm with girls?
1: My daughter plays soccer. Yeah. She is new to soccer. She's been a few years into it, and she's got the same enthusiasm behind it as the boys do, if not a little bit more, because they are starting to see themselves in the professional side of soccer and the World Cup coming.
0: Yeah, absolutely.
1: So there is both sides.
0: When, you know, the kids often play soccer from a very young age, 3 or 4.
1: Yep.
0: But then there are kids who might be 11 or 12 or even older who suddenly think this looks like a beautiful game. And I'm interested, but they've missed 7 years of development. Is there a place for those kids who maybe are watching the World Cup and think this really appeals to me? It's, you know, but I'm behind. What can I do?
1: Oh, 100%. You can join into the sport at any time. It's just the passion that you have for any sport. Being that soccer's so progressive and there's all kinds of opportunities for training and getting you into the program at a later stage. It doesn't matter when you want to join. There's always a spot for you. And then you could also progress pretty rapidly because there is year-round training opportunities,
0: right?
1: Especially within Kelowna and anywhere else. It's very good.
0: The flip side of that is often young people, as they become teenagers, especially girls, tend to drop out of sports. When do you see people dropping out of soccer, typically?
1: U15. U14,
0: really?
1: U15. That's when the multi-sport child has to usually pick a sport, because the dedication and just the sole focus usually is right around there.
0: Mm-hmm.
1: I coach the U14 boys select team with Kaisa, and that this is the year where we see the boys starting to think about, hey, you know, am I going to hone in on soccer? Am I going to stick to volleyball, or am I going to stay a multi-sport athlete?
0: Are there recreational opportunities? I mean, I played in soccer until I think I was about 33 or 34, badly, I should add, all the way along. It wasn't competitive. It was just recreational, sort of beer league soccer.
1: Yeah.
0: Are there opportunities for kids who still want to be, you want to play soccer, but aren't, you know, maybe they're pursuing something else full-time?
1: Oh, yeah, 100%. Grassroots soccer, for example, is what house soccer is called now, is grassroots. Mm-hmm. And that runs all the way up into U18. And a lot of the times when we're talking U17, U18, grassroots men's and ladies, those teams get put into the men's league and kind of introduce you into the men's league and ladies league portions, which you can carry through until you're up into seniors. And they're still senior soccer, so you can play soccer your entire life and love it.
0: Now, we did talk to the local youth baseball association earlier this year about the Blue Jays effect, right? They too saw a huge surge in registrations. With soccer has to compete with baseball, let alone hockey. How do you make sure that interest lasts in soccer?
1: Participating in the big events like we talked about with the watch parties and stuff like that, and showing the world stage for soccer where it's not maybe as evident as, you know, the Toronto Blue Jays. I'm a Blue Jays fan myself, have been since I was, you know, 3 years old. So having an activity like a watch party and those kinds of things just shows the kids that, hey, you don't have to be the Messis or the Ronaldos or anything like that to get onto this world stage. There's lots of opportunities out there for kids. And if you put your heart into it and you got that desire, you can go as far as you want.
0: So let's talk about the World Cup, shall we?
1: We shall.
0: What did you make of yesterday's results?
1: Oh, boy. Yeah, I am an Argentina fan, so
0: okay,
1: I was a little
0: happy
1: there.
0: I'm an Egypt fan.
1: Sorry to hear that.
0: Yeah. I thought we had it sewn up.
1: Yeah. Colombia game. I know a lot of our club has a lot of Colombia tie to it as well. So there's a lot of Colombia fans that are hurting today. Driving down to a PK to finish is just wild. That's going back to the Blue Jays comment. I'm a Blue Jays fan. Seeing extra innings in Blue Jays in the World Series.
0: Yeah.
1: Seeing World Cup matches coming down to PKs to determine who goes to the next round. I think it's exciting all the way around. And having youth and adults and everybody engaged in it, it's fantastic.
0: So we've got France, Morocco, Spain, Belgium, Norway, England, yours, Argentina, and Switzerland. Who do you like from those eight teams?
1: I love Argentina, but I am leaning towards Spain.
0: Okay.
1: I think they're a powerhouse this year, and I think they're going to go far.
0: It's been fun to have you in. Thanks very much.
1: Thanks very much.
0: Jason Tucker is the chair of the Kelowna Youth Soccer Association in our studio in downtown Kelowna.

0: Yalla Masr, Yalla Masr.
1: I know.
0: Because I lived in Egypt, I have this affinity for the country, and I really thought they were going to do it yesterday. They were up 2-0.
1: I was
0: thrilled.
1: Our
0: office was agog.
1: Yeah. We were all just feeling so high, and then, boy, did the low get low.
0: Yeah.
1: Who do you like now, Chris? Who have you shifted to?
0: The thing about, who do I like? I don't know if I like anybody. Yeah. Morocco?
1: Yeah, I'm going with Morocco.
0: I don't know.
1: I like France.
0: France's game is just so precise.
1: It's incredible.
0: It really is.
1: And when you watch,
0: yeah. So, and you know, my heritage should say that I would be cheering for England, but I'm just not feeling it.
1: It's so funny. My son has an England jersey, and that's all he's been wearing. And he was a member of the Youth Soccer Association, so he played his first couple of years. So they handed out World Cup soccer jerseys for the team. So he was Argentina last year.
0: Yeah.
1: But he keeps wearing the England. That's where his heart is.
0: He's doing something right.
1: Yeah, exactly.
0: Yeah. Allie, a quick weather synopsis.
1: Yeah, we've got some sunshine right now, Chris. Sunshine all across the southern interior for the most part as we get into the afternoon. But we'd have this haze to get through. So air quality not great around Revelstoke. Hopefully seeing that wind clear it out up to about 29 degrees there today, 28 around Golden. The Okanagan Valley getting pretty hot as well, up to about 31 degrees today.
0: Thank you, Allie. Coming up in the next half hour, the Secretary of State and local MP, Stephen Fuhrer, will join us to talk about the Canadian government's purchase of German submarines. That's coming up after the local news, and that's next.
2: This is CBC News. It's 12 in Prince George, 17 degrees in Kamloops, and 20 in Kelowna. Good morning, I'm Bill Fee. There are a number of evacuation orders in effect as a result of two out-of-control wildfires in the Fraser Canyon. The BC Wildfire Service says the Brunswick Creek Fire near Boston Bar has grown to about 18 square kilometers. A 10-kilometer stretch of the Trans-Canada Highway between Boston Bar Station Road and Ainslie Road North remains closed into traffic in both directions because of fire risk. As the province is well into wildfire season, for some families that means keeping a close eye on air quality. As Tom Popick reports, a new camp is opening in the interior to give those at risk a chance to enjoy the outdoors safely.
3: Air quality information told us that it was safe.
4: As wildfire smoke swept through a 100-mile house 3 years ago, Amber Vine knew danger lurked for her 9-year-old son, Carter.
3: Did everything we were told to do. He had his puffer.
4: She never expected an asthma attack hours later.
3: And I had to leave that hospital without my baby.
4: Vine now leads Carter's project in memory of her child, setting up accurate local air monitoring stations. And on Thursday in 100 Mile, a space for kids just like Carter.
5: So it is a camp for kids ages 8 to 11 who have asthma.
4: The BC Lung Association's Kira Waswell is expanding its Lower Mainland education program to the interior for the first time.
5: Just a cool, unique learning experience for kids.
4: Amber now hopes to hold camps across the interior.
3: Especially dangerous for these little tiny lungs fighting so hard to breathe, and we need to educate.
4: Tom Popick, CBC News, Kelowna.
2: Nearly 5 months after February's deadly mass shooting in Tumbler Ridge, RCMP say their investigation is ongoing. Matt Preprost has more.
6: Mounties in BC say they're working with the FBI to comb through the digital evidence collected from the mass shooting in Tumbler Ridge. Staff Sergeant Chris Clark says while progress has been made, investigators are still analyzing content from electronics that were seized, as well as collecting data from social media and online accounts. On Tuesday, BC Attorney General Nikki Sharma said the province is now preparing to sue OpenAI, the tech company that failed to notify RCMP about posts related to gun violence, even after it banned the shooter's account multiple times on ChatGPT. Other platforms, including YouTube and Roblox, also said they deleted accounts linked to the shooter in the aftermath. Clark says police have reviewed over 100 statements from students, educators, and first responders, and that an assessment of the guns is still being completed. He says RCMP have not eliminated the possibility of charges being laid. Matt Preprost, CBC News, Fort St. John.
2: A new federal critical minerals program, will put up to $400 million into tech resources, smelter, and trail. Amber Wong has that story.
7: Trail Mayor Colleen Jones says the announcement could have a long-term impact.
8: People want to know what this investment, why it matters. I think I would say it's because it's an investment in our people, our community, and our future.
7: The federal energy minister was in Trail yesterday to announce a new multi-million dollar investment in strategic metals production in Canada. The Canada Critical Minerals Accelerator is aimed at growing the country's critical mineral supply chain. The first deal under the new program involves Teck Smelter in Trail. The agreement could see the Canada Growth Fund make an equity-like investment of up to $400 million into the Trail facility. Teck President and CEO Jonathan Price.
9: This expansion would turn Trail operations and Canada into the go-to supplier of these metals for customers and nations worldwide.
7: Teck says the broader project could cost up to $850 million, and the agreement still needs final documentation and approvals. Amber Wong, CBC News, Cranbrook.
10: The Sykes First Nation and District of Vanderhoof say they want the region's remaining fiber supply to support local manufacturing. The two communities want changes to how BC forests are managed. Vanderhoof Mayor Kevin Moutre.
11: There's still fiber available to support local mills and local jobs, but it must be managed responsibly. The remaining fiber should create the greatest possible benefit for the communities where it is harvested.
10: Both Moutre and Sykes First Nation Chief Priscilla Mueller say they want to work with the province to restore forest health and strengthen the local economy. And the BC SPCA is trying to make spaying or neutering your pet more accessible. It recently piloted two snip days in Terrace, working with Northern Health, local vets, and the Kasan Society. Now it's working to expand its reach to other communities without an SPCA center. It's coming up to 7:35. That is the CBC News from Prince George. For news anytime, go to cbc.ca.
0: Thank you, Bill. Bill Fee on our news desk this morning. You're listening to CBC Radio 1. Coming up in this half hour of our program, Angles and Dangles. New Canadian subs will be built by Germany. MP Stephen Fuhr explains the decision coming up in just a moment. Allie has got a look at our weather forecast. Current conditions right now around the Okanagan Valley. It's warm already through the, especially the South Okanagan, 24 degrees right now in Esuyus. 21 here in Kelowna. In Vernon, it's 20. Revelstoke has a bit of that smoke from the Boston Bar wildfire. 19 degrees there. Nelson, partly cloudy in 17. Cranbrook, light rain showers. Sort of on and off in Cranbrook all morning, 17 degrees.
1: Now, it should get to about 30 degrees around the East Kootenay, likely to get some of those showers easing up by the afternoon. It'll be windy there as well as it will be around the Elk Valley. Fernie, up to about 28 degrees. Moving west into the boundary, West Kootenay, sun and cloud there with highs hovering right around 31 to 32 degrees. 31 around the Okanagan Valley through to the Shuswap with some mix of sun and cloud there, wind gusts easing up late in the day. The Similkameen, you'll get up to about 27, and then back in Revelstoke, clearing there, highs up to about 29 and 28 degrees in Golden. Scanning those highways this hour, Chris, still pretty good on those major routes. No new delays that I can see so far. Just a reminder, if you're heading out to Highway 1, it is closed between at Boston Bar between Hope and Lytton because of that wildfire.
0: Thank you, Alia. 7:36 Pacific time. Canada plans to buy German submarines. It's the biggest defense purchase ever by the Canadian government, certainly the biggest announced by the Carney government to date. Stephen Fuhr is the Secretary of State for Defense Procurement and the Liberal Member of Parliament for Kelowna in our Vancouver studio this morning. Stephen Fuhr, good morning.
12: Good morning, Chris.
0: Can you explain the strategic rationale behind this decision?
12: In terms of who we selected or yep. why we're buying submarines?
0: Well, maybe both, but who you selected primarily.
12: Okay, I can certainly do that. Let me just quickly point out, it's actually a German-Norwegian partnership. So Canada will be joining the German-Norwegian partnership on the submarine. It's the 212 CD. It's built by a company in Germany called TKMS. And, you know, this will vastly upgrade our current submarine capability. We have four Victoria-class submarines. They're very, very tired. I'm hearing that we only can get one operational at any given time. So we will be working with TKMS over the coming months to extract as much Canadian and economic value we can. And we'll be purchasing up to 12 submarines, the numbers to be determined throughout the negotiations. It's a big, big deal. Any serious A-team military on the planet has a submarine capability. And this is a major upgrade for Canada and the Canadian Navy.
0: Why are subs important to Canadian security?
12: They are probably one of the better deterrents out there. When you put a sub, this quite possibly, they're touting it as being one of the quietest subs that will have been produced to date once it hits the water. And once a sub goes out, it shuts down large areas because you just don't know where it is. So as a deterrent, there's really, there's probably one or two other things, but it's in the top couple things that a country can have as a deterrent. It can persist. It can do all sorts of things. But I would say the deterrent piece is probably its strongest attribute.
0: And
12: I'm a pilot. I'm not a submariner, but I know they're important and I know they matter. And I also know that I've been in enough briefings where I've seen large parts of the Atlantic that we didn't know where the Russians were, and it shuts it down in operations.
0: Well, so that raises the question: with these submarines, who is Canada deterring, and deterring them from doing what?
12: Well, I mean, there's lots of countries out there that don't see the planet the way we do. And one of them right now is beaten up pretty significantly on our ally, Ukraine. So we belong to organizations collectively, so we don't have to bear the burden ourselves. NATO is a perfect example of that. And with the collective defense of that organization, we just like all the other 32 member states, have an obligation to bring technology and equipment and people to the party to put together a collective defense. And that hasn't changed. That's been, NATO's been around for decades and decades and decades.
0: To what extent does this signal a defense orientation toward Europe? And I know, like, events, as you've just laid out, have caused that partly, but this seems, not choosing South Korean submarines seems to be a shift toward the Arctic and the North Atlantic versus the Asia Pacific.
12: We ran this competitive process a little differently than ones had. Well, first of all, the speed of it is unheard of. So I think hats off to the Defense Investment Agency and the effort that was put in. We ran a competitive process on to what you said earlier, could be the biggest procurement we ever do if we get all 12 subs and you include infrastructure in 8 months. One of the biggest complaints about defense procurement was it was too slow. Well, we've changed that and we're moving at a speed to meet the moment. To your other point or your question, either of the subs, the South Korean sub or the German Norwegian sub, met the Navy's high-level mandatory requirements. It could do the job. And what it came down to is we spend this large amount of money is which company could provide the best economic value to Canada up front and over time. That was a major factor that determined the outcome of the competition, and it was, once the public servants went through all the paperwork on the returns, they felt that the submarine not only met the requirements, but it opened the most doors to economic return for Canadians over time.
0: Right, and that's something called a sovereign Canadian sustainment enterprise, which is a bit of a mouthful, but that includes like training and support and investments in other areas. How much do we know about that and what that will look like so far and how that will benefit the Canadian economy?
12: Well, I know quite a bit about it, but when you enter into these early stages of these agreements, a lot of them are, they're called MOUs, Memorandums of Understanding. There's no contracts. Obviously, it's difficult for competing companies to enter into contractual obligations with anybody until they know they've won. So they start to signal, hey, if we win, we could or would do this, that, and the other thing. But there's nothing binding, and it may change when it comes to, who gets a contract and who doesn't as a subcontractor to the prime. I'm optimistic that most of it will come to fruition. I'm very certain it will. But because, we're now entering into contractual negotiations with TKMS, I can't really get into the details of what may or may not come. If someone spent 15 minutes on the internet, they would be able to see who's got MOUs and who doesn't, and more than likely the direction we're headed. I would say it's substantial. This is a partnership on build, partner, buy is a strategy that was outlined in the defense investment or the defense industrial strategy. Canada could build a sub. We're really good at a lot of things.
0: Just one?
12: We could build subs. No, we've underestimated our own capability and capacity for years. We could do it. We went to a partner model with this because it would take us too long. And I've got to worry about time. We need to get the capability to the Navy quickly. So this opportunity with TKMS puts Canada as a partner with Norway and Germany in the development of this sub moving forward. Spiral development, like we'll be an equal partner in this just because the sub is perhaps built in Germany. Obviously, it'll be operated in Canada. And the lion's share of the cost of this thing will be the in-service support. So supporting it, maintaining it, upgrading it over time. Canadian companies will be doing that here in Canada because we will get access to the intellectual property, which we weren't very good at doing in the past under procurements, but we get the whole enchilada, so our companies here and workers in Canada can benefit from the spend on this stuff.
0: How do you ensure, I mean, this is a long-term program. How do you ensure that this survives both cost pressures and changes in government?
12: I think, to your point, I think the geopolitical situation that we have right now obviously is driving our move to go quickly and to change the way we do things, become more resilient and less reliant on our U.S. neighbor. I think as long as Canada, you know, as long as we do this correctly, and this is the focus of what I'm doing every day, is to make sure these big purchases turn into economic activity for Canadians, British Columbians, and to help offset some of these other pressures. Because guess what? Steel and aluminum, softwood, autos, those sectoral tariffs are very, very damaging to Canada. So we're looking to find other opportunities for Canadians. And, you know, whether you're building a car or now you're building an armored vehicle or you're working in aerospace or in shipbuilding or maintaining something, these big purchases will provide very, very good, high-paying jobs for Canadians. So as long as we can do those things, I think this will be supported.
0: One wonders whether this might color the government's decision on Gripen versus F-35 jets. So a couple of questions on that front. Why, I guess, the is that the case, A, and B, why is that decision taking decades when this one just took months?
12: We call it lenses of procurement. So with the new Defense Investment Agency, the one that I'm leading right now, we put, obviously, the military has requirements and we need to make sure that they get the equipment they need to do the job we ask them to do. That's very, very important. But in addition to that, we need to put a lens over it. Can we do it in Canada? Can we build it in Canada? If the answer is yes, and it meets the requirements, we should probably do that. And a good example of that is that we just signed a contract with Colt Canada out of Kitchener to deliver 65,000 weapons, rifles to the Canadian Army. We did that 2 years earlier than it would have otherwise been done. And 80% of that supply chain is in Canada. So when we go to purchase things quickly to meet the moment here, we will apply these lenses of, A, can we do it in Canada? If the answer is yes and it meets the requirements, we're doing it. If the answer is no, or we can't do it quick enough, who can we partner with to deliver the capability? Like-minded countries that share our values. I've got a couple of KPIs that I need to make sure that we move the shift from spending 70% on the dollar outside the border to, you know, 70 cents inside the border, and to increase our defense exports by 50%. And I can give you an example of that. It's a good one. NATO just down-selected GlobalEye as its preferred supplier to replace its AEWC aircraft. Why is that important? Well, guess where the aircraft's made? It's built in Canada. It's a Bombardier 6500 jet built in Toronto. And there's other countries looking around, and that's probably where they're going to end up. So we just picked up a massive export opportunity, and it will stimulate the Canadian aerospace sector right across the board because the supply chain for the Global 6500 that's built in Toronto runs right through Canada. So These opportunities matter. We need to make sure that our economy can reap the benefits of this big spend while we, you know, become more resilient and less reliant on others.
0: That answer took almost as long as the F-35 process itself. When will you make a decision on those jets?
12: We'll make a decision when we're ready to make a decision. I get this question all the time, so I will say that we haven't slowed that down. We're contractually obligated to Lockheed Martin for 16 airplanes. We've purchased long lead items for 14 more. And we'll make a decision when we're ready to make it. We're doing we're doing lots of other things simultaneously. So it's not like we're standing still. We're juggling all sorts of balls at the same time. And the important thing on the jet decision is that we get it right, and we will.
0: Now, as you said, there are no contracts in this submarine agreement with Germany and Norway. And the opposition says, well, look, this doesn't constitute an actual decision. It's just a photo op on the way to the NATO summit. Your response to that?
12: Yeah, I have a very good response for that. The previous government, first of all, it's 2015 when Trudeau got it into government. The Conservatives had the government for 10 years. They let defense spending drop below 1% GDP. The subsequent Trudeau government over 10 years doubled defense spending and managed to get it from under 1% to just under 1.5. So we know who was committed to spending money on defense and to giving the people in uniform what they needed to do the job. Fast forward to now, we just went from 1.5% to 2% GDP in under a year with the new Carney government. So I don't take a lot of what the opposition says seriously, because they've demonstrated they do not support defense spending. I will point out, though, some prominent conservatives have come out very recently and supported what we're doing. Jason Kenney is one. Aaron O'Toole is another. And I had a really nice conversation with Peter McKay at CANSEC, who told me to keep doing what I was doing. So I think we're on the right track. It's how we do this that matters. We have to move quickly, and we've demonstrated we can do that.
0: Steve, if you're good to talk to you, thanks very much for your time today.
12: Thank you, Chris.
0: Bye-bye. Stephen Fuhrer is the Secretary of State for Defense Procurement and the Liberal Member of Parliament for Kelowna in our Vancouver studio this morning. You're listening to CBC Radio 1, 10 minutes now before 8 o'clock Pacific time. Carly King was on the highway back to BC over the weekend when she saw an odd sight. A driver asleep at the wheel, literally asleep at the wheel of her Tesla with two children in the car. The video she posted online afterward has gone viral. Here she is explaining the incident.
13: Yeah, we were heading from Alberta back home to BC, and we were between Golden and Revelstoke heading west. One of my sons, we're a family of five, and one of my sons started feeling a bit car sick. So we had pulled over and I let him have the front seat. And I sat in the back passenger side and I was reading my book. And my husband is a professional driver. Actually, he has a class one driver's license. And even he was commenting on all the craziness on the highway on Sunday. It was so busy. That is a hot, like, for anybody that hasn't traveled that stretch of highway, it is a high mountain pass and it's a complicated drive. It was a bright sunny day and there was a lot of action on the road, and there was a lot of people actually driving pretty unsafely. There's also lots of construction zones that we went through. I think probably three or four construction zones, and also the lines on the road are really they're in progress. So lots of the time, the yellow line, double yellow line and the white lines aren't always there, is something that I've been thinking about since this all happened. We were just heading west, and I started to actually feel a little car sick myself from reading my book. And I just looked out the window. First, I noticed actually the door handles. My husband had passed a couple cars in a normal passing lane, obviously. And it caught my eye. I was like, I said to my husband, I think she's asleep. And I did a double, triple take. I said, no, she is fast asleep in that car. And I felt like I was panicking, because what do you do at that stage? You know, what do you do? And then I noticed that her children were in the car. Yeah, we passed her. I took a quick video. I also took a picture head on when we got in front of her, just of her license plate, because I was immediately on the phone with the RCMP in the next town in Revelstoke, and they were excellent. They answered my call right away. There's so many accidents on that road anyways. There's a ton, especially through the summertime, wintertime, challenging road conditions. I was just hoping that the Revelstoke RCMP would get a hold of her before, you know, when she went through the next town, but we were still 70 kilometers from Revelstoke. So they were excellent. They didn't manage to get her in Revelstoke, apparently. They were on a pretty serious call, it sounded like, but you know, the RCMP network is amazing. And I was just worried that, I don't know, it, you know, maybe that something was wrong with the car too, because if it's the people fall asleep at the wheel unintended and cause, you know, harm to themselves and other drivers, but maybe she had fallen asleep at the wheel and the car was driving. I had no idea what to think. I'm interested to see what kind of charge someone would receive for something like that. You know, is it one thing to be the car could save your life if you fall asleep at the wheel, because then it'll actually wake you up. But I firmly believe that anybody who intends to bypass any of the safety features and protocols on a car like that should be reprimanded pretty severely.
0: That's Carly King. She and her family witnessed a Tesla with the driver asleep at the wheel on Sunday along the Trans-Canada Highway coming back into BC from Alberta. You can read more on the story on our website, cbc.ca/BC. It's 7:54 Pacific time, and Scott Regier is with us with sports. Good morning, Scott.
14: Hey there, Chris.
0: So all of the quarterfinalists now determined at the World Cup. Took a while before we knew who they'd be.
14: Yes, it did. In a stadium so flush with canary yellow-clad fans, Chris, it looked more like Bogota than Vancouver yesterday as Colombia fell to Switzerland in penalty kicks. And in a venue in Atlanta awash with Argentine azure, Lionel Messi left the Egyptians feeling blue. Well, I was a little down myself, I have to admit, since my midday nap coincided exactly with the kickoff of that match, which ended up being one of the most dramatic we have seen in this drama-filled tournament. If you missed it, the underdog Egyptians took a 2-0 lead against the defending champs. Just 11 minutes left to go. It looked like Messi's World Cup career was done. But then the tide turned, with Argentina scoring thrice, culminating with Enzo Fernandez's winner in extra time. Egypt's coach, Hossam Hassan, says questionable refereeing played a huge part.
15: We went out with honor, but the result was far from the fair play that FIFA talks about. Today, there was no respect and no fair play. We had a goal disallowed in a strange way, but when our man was pulled inside the penalty area, which rebounded against us as a goal, he did not even bother to go out to the VAR. But the VAR is there to disallow a goal of ours. Perhaps they wanted Messi to stay in the running.
14: Strong words there from Hassan. Although, watching the game myself, which by way of replay, I eventually did. Hassan has a right to feel aggrieved, Chris. Early in that match, Egypt had a goal called back for a foul one of their players committed. Well, Argentina's winner came after not one but two borderline fouls were committed on the Egyptians. Doesn't help, by the way, that FIFA is being led by Gianni Infantino, who was quoted saying earlier in the tournament when Capo Verde nearly ended Messi's World Cup run, "Tonight I suffered with Argentina. But I am neutral."
0: Meanwhile, it has a day off today at the World Cup, but not a day off from controversy.
14: No, dozens of European lawmakers are gathering support to investigate Gianni Infantino. It's over his involvement in the decision to permit U.S. striker Folarin Balogun to play despite an earlier red card. FIFA lifted Balogun's suspension for the match on Monday after U.S. President Donald Trump intervened. A group of EU lawmakers have put out a statement calling that decision a disgrace and a perversion of justice. They are now asking national soccer federations around Europe to spur the FIFA Ethics Committee to investigate Infantino. I spoke with senior contributor for CBC Sports, Shireen Ahmed, about the FIFA boss and whether there's credence to Infantino saying his organization is politically neutral.
16: The reality is that this idea of being apolitical, it's a farce now. And whoever argues that, the entire World Cup draw was held with Trump being front and center and Gianni Infantino giving Donald Trump this FIFA Peace Prize. How can you argue that it's apolitical? That argument absolutely doesn't stand anymore.
14: So 35 EU lawmakers have so far signed this letter, which includes the statement, quote, "The beauty of sport is that it is based on impartial and transparent rules. When Infantino allows political pressure to determine who gets to play, this sense of fairness goes out the window," end quote.
0: Let's finish with tennis and an epic match at Wimbledon.
17: Oh, Novak and Felix. How much more can two men give us? How much more can a 39-year-old give us?
14: Well, that's the end, Chris, of yesterday's contest between Canadian Félix Auger-Aliassime and Novak Djokovic. Epic is an understatement. The match lasted close to 5.5 hours, the longest quarterfinal in the tournament's more than century-long history. After Djokovic prevailed, he was compared to another 39-year-old superstar who's still competing at the very top of his game. That would be Lionel Messi. And Djokovic, hearing that, and who's never without a sense of humor, says there's a big difference between them. Messi usually only has to play 90 minutes.
0: Tell me more about this nap you speak of.
14: So only way to survive on this shift, my friend. I don't know how you don't do it.
0: Scott, thanks very much.
14: You bet.
0: Scott Regier on our sports desk.
1: You asked the question I was thinking of, like, as soon as he said it.
0: And is it a 90-minute nap? The length of a full soccer game? Amazing. Ali Ramadan, how's our weather?
1: I am not napping right now. We have warm weather, Chris, across the southern interior. Still hot around the Okanagan Valley, up to about 31 degrees. The Boundary West Kootenay gets to about 32. We've got that wind blowing through much of the southern interior for most of the afternoon, and expect those possible thunderstorms or those thunderstorms to move through Cranbrook by the afternoon.
0: Thank you, Ali. You and I will be back right after World Report. And that is up next.
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19: Hi, I'm Jill Deacon, sitting in for Tom Power. Andre Sills has two huge roles at this year's Stratford Festival, Shakespeare's Oberon and Othello. He'll talk about the Othello controversy and tell you how rugby has prepared him to play two Shakespeare leads at the same time.
20: What I'm feeling afterwards is the adrenaline crash.
18: 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The CBC News is next. Coming up in half an hour, it's The Current.
21: I'm Catherine Cullen. Do you procrastinate? Most of us do at times, but it turns out 20% of people are chronic procrastinators, meaning they habitually, intentionally, and irrationally delay a target task. We'll talk about why that happens and what can be done about it coming up on The Current.
22: This is World Report. Good morning. I'm Marcia Young. The fragile ceasefire between the United States and Iran has collapsed into open warfare. U.S. forces attacked Iranian air defenses along the Strait of Hormuz last night. U.S. President Donald Trump is signaling that more strikes are likely. The CBC's Anna Cunningham has more.
23: This escalation between the U.S. and Iran is serious enough for the U.N.'s maritime agency to warn shipping companies to avoid the Strait of Hormuz. U.S. President Donald Trump speaking at the NATO summit in Ankara, confirming that U.S. forces might be in action again later.
24: We hit them very hard last night, very, very hard. Probably hit them hard again tonight.
23: The overnight U.S. strikes appear to have been clustered around the coastline along the Strait of Hormuz. The U.S. saying this was in response to Iran hitting three ships.
25: We are an LNG vessel loaded with...
23: This Qatari vessel issuing a distress call overnight.
24: They violate the agreement every day.
23: Earlier, the U.S. president said as far as he was concerned, the ceasefire was over. Speaking about Iran U.S. history, he added,
24: we have a score to settle to.
23: This has always been a fragile ceasefire deal. Trump says his negotiators can continue talking to the Iranian side, but he views it as time wasting. Earlier, air raid alerts sounded in Bahrain and Kuwait. Iran says it targeted U.S. military sites in both countries. When asked to clarify if U.S. strikes will continue, Trump added,
24: will we go tonight? You know, normally I wouldn't tell you. I wouldn't tell you, but you know what? There's not a thing they can do about it. So the answer is probably.
23: After weeks of optimistic talk from the Trump administration about a final deal with Iran, it now appears that is a long way off. Anna Cunningham, CBC News, London.
26: Global oil prices are rising in response to the renewed violence in the Persian Gulf. The benchmark Brent crude is up more than 3%, hovering at just over $77 a barrel. That is the highest price in the last 2 weeks. At the height of the war in Iran, Brent crude had peaked at over $126. U.S. President Donald Trump says he will allow Patriot air defense systems to be made overseas to help Ukraine. Trump made the announcement as he met with Ukrainian President Volodymyr Zelensky in Ankara.
24: One of the things we're going to be talking about is we're going to give a license to you to make Patriots. That's pretty cool, right? This way you can't complain that we're not giving them enough. I say, make them yourself. We haven't informed the company of that yet, but that'll work out all right. You know, I'm sure they'll be thrilled.
26: Trump says the U.S. is also considering a drone deal with Ukraine. He says he is going to work on security guarantees for Ukraine and will be speaking with Russian President Vladimir Putin later today. Trump says he feels that a deal between Russia and Ukraine is coming, but admits that he cannot set a deadline. And speaking of drones, Ukrainian drones will soon be manufactured in Canada. It's part of a partnership between a Ukrainian company and a Canadian firm. The CBC's Jennifer Yoon got access to a test flight.
2: The drone controller looks like a toy, an Xbox controller. But it's what allows Ukrainian forces to find Russian soldiers, supply lines, tanks with lethal effect.
3: We're here today to showcase our capabilities.
2: Dmytro Pyatrin is in rural Ontario, showing off what his drones can do. We're not disclosing where for security reasons. Pyatrin's company, Airlogix, has just signed an agreement with a Canadian company. Soon, some of their reconnaissance drones will be made here in Canada.
3: Because our production capacities are limited in Ukraine, and obviously the demand is higher.
2: Ukrainian Ministry of Defense official Alexei Antoniuk calls the agreement with Sentinel a win-win.
4: Now you're building Ukrainian drones for Ukraine, but tomorrow you're building Ukrainian drones for yourself. And we want to support our partners in this endeavor.
2: Instant says the company will build the drones and deliver them to Ukraine in about 15 months. Jennifer Yoon, CBC News, Toronto.
26: Ottawa has quietly canceled the second phase of a long-standing competition to purchase military equipment. The Canadian Army needs new light utility vehicles. CBC News has learned that Mark Carney's government intends to move forward with Canadian suppliers only. The CBC's Murray Brewster is traveling with the Prime Minister at the NATO summit in Turkey. Murray, you have obtained a copy of this cancellation. What can you tell us?
5: Well, on Friday, Public Services and Procurement Canada issued a notice to six companies that had been invited to bid on the Army's light utility vehicle program. Now, we do have a copy of it, as you said, and the notice says that the invitations to bid on this program, which is worth up to $4.9 billion, have been canceled, and that the program is going to be restarted and accelerated with a focus on Canadian suppliers. Now, that's significant because two of the six companies that had wanted to bid are American. Now, that effectively means that AM General and Oshkosh Defense are out of the competition. It leaves four Canadian suppliers on the field. Now, I asked Defense Minister David McGuinty about this yesterday.
6: Well, I have to get back to you with details on that. I'm not sure what the reasoning for that was.
26: What are we hearing about the reasoning behind the decision?
5: Well, the notice of cancellation says the federal government is moving in that direction because Canadian suppliers, they need to strengthen the country's defense industrial base. Now, that's in keeping with the Carney government's policy of buying at home, but the way it's being handled appears to be deliberate. You know, we're here at the NATO summit, and U.S. President Donald Trump has been hammering allies to spend more money on defense, but wants American companies to be the preferred arms suppliers. Now, when you combine that with Canada's ongoing review of the F-35 file and other trade irritants, including the boycott of U.S. alcohol, it's a sensitive issue.
26: Mm. Thank you, Murray.
5: You're welcome.
26: The CBC's Murray Brewster in Ankara, Turkey. New charges have been laid in the killing of a Sikh separatist in Canada 3 years ago. Newly unsealed indictments allege that members of the Bishnoi gang are linked to drug trafficking, extortion, kidnapping, and murder for hire. They also allege the imprisoned leader of the gang ordered the 2023 shooting of Sikh separatist Hardeep Singh Nijjar in Surrey, BC. Caroline Bargut reports.
8: Three suspects arrested in British Columbia are fighting extradition to the U.S. They were among 24 people charged in a cross-border investigation between Canadian and American law enforcement, targeting the Bishnoi gang, the Jagu Bhagwanporia gang, and the Ravinder Singh Danda gang. Mike Duhem is the commissioner of the RCMP.
9: All these individuals played a significant leadership role in directing criminal activities impacting multiple countries.
8: An unsealed U.S. indictment accuses Lawrence Bishnoi of ordering the 2023 assassination of prominent Sikh separatist Hardeep Singh Nijjar in Surrey while behind bars in India. Gurpat Wan Singh Panu is an American Sikh political activist and lawyer.
27: Bishnoi is sitting in a high-security jail
7: and having a high-tech access to the mobile phones and the apps, which you cannot have without being a proxy of the Indian state government.
8: Former Prime Minister Justin Trudeau accused India of being involved in Nijjar's killing. In 2024, Canada expelled a number of Indian diplomats and last year declared the Bishnoi gang a terrorist organization. But Mark Carney's government has been working to repair its relationship with New Delhi. Maninder Singh is with the Sikh Federation of Canada.
10: Mr. Carney courting Mr. Modi for trade relations, for economic growth, and I think that is being put in front of human rights and the lives of Canadians.
8: RCMP won't comment on the Nijjar case because it's currently before the courts, but say there's no evidence to connect the Indian government to this latest investigation. Caroline Bargoot, CBC News, Vancouver.
26: CBC is getting an exclusive first look at a famous shipwreck. Quest went down in 1962 in the Labrador Sea. It was the last ship of the explorer Ernest Shackleton. The CBC's Peter Cowan is on board the U.S. research vessel that found the ship.
11: It looks like a wreck.
12: When David Mern saw the decaying wooden hull on the floor of the ocean, he knew it was what's left of the ship Quest. The size, the colors, and several distinctive portholes confirm it's the ship once sailed by polar explorer Ernest Shackleton. Shackleton used Quest to explore Antarctica more than 100 years ago. The Royal Canadian Geographical Society mounted the expedition to find the ship. Teams are gathering high-resolution 3D images

0: Thank you, Marcia. I'm Chris Walker. This is Daybreak on CBC Radio 1. Bill Fee is here with local news headlines. Good morning, Bill.
1: Good morning. Richmond Mounties say one of the four people pulled from the Strait of Georgia after a fishing charter sank 10 days ago has died in hospital. Six others are still missing and presumed dead, including three people from BC, two from Washington State, and one person from Ontario. A pair of out-of-control wildfires threatening properties in and around Boston Bar has caused air quality advisories and has closed a section of the highway near Boston Bar. More details coming up in the 8:30 news.
0: Thank you, Bill. Bill Fee back in 20 minutes with more local news. Up next on this program, a feature interview with Seals author Brian Isaac Thomas. That's next on Daybreak. Good morning, Ali Ramadan.
2: Hello, Chris.
0: Happy Wednesday.
2: Pretty happy so far, although lots of haze and smoke around the Shuswap. People in Salmon Arm emailing, people in Revelstoke. So, yeah, that fire in Boston Bar is really blowing the smoke through those regions.
0: Yeah, right now, clear air at the moment in the Okanagan Valley for most of us. 23 degrees right now here in Kelowna. Penticton, 24 and windy. In Vernon, 22. Salmon Arm, 21 degrees.
2: For the day, it is going to get hot across much of the southern interior. So if you're spending your day in the Okanagan, expect that temperature to climb to about 31 across the Okanagan Valley. Gets to about 31 for the Shuswap as well. Not much cooler in the Similkameen, getting up to about 27 degrees. All those regions getting some wind again this afternoon.
0: And right now in Revelstoke, haze, smoky skies, 22 degrees and windy. Castlegar partly cloudy and 20. Nelson is 19. Creston is 19. In Cranbrook and Golden, partly cloudy skies and 17 degrees.
2: It gets to about 28 in Golden, 29 degrees if you're in Revelstoke there. Sun and cloud for the East Kootenay and Elk Valley. Got some thunderstorms moving through your region. Should get to about 28 to 30 degrees over there. Around the boundary, West Kootenay, not far off, still hot in a daytime high of about 32 degrees.
0: And Ali, I'm just looking at the smoke forecast, which looks like it will come and go, especially for the Revelstoke Golden area. The Okanagan, for the most part, and the Shuswap later today look relatively clear, but it'll be coming and going, it seems, in the North Columbias.
2: Yeah, thanks, Chris.
0: Any problems on the roads this morning?
2: So far, it looks pretty good on the highways. I don't see any delays or new ones so far. Of course, traffic on the W.R. Bennett Bridge gets busy right around this time, and it is coming in from West Kelowna.
0: Thank you, Ali. 13 minutes after 8 o'clock Pacific time. This is a big week for an award-winning Seals author. Brian Isaac Thomas's second book, called Bones of a Giant, has just been released in paperback. It's a sequel to his first novel, All the Quiet Places. That one landed him on the long list for the Giller Prize. Brian is a member of the Okanagan Indian Band. In the book, he recalls his childhood growing up in the 50s and 60s, using those memories to bring his novels to life. Last summer, Brian Isaac Thomas was here in our Kelowna studio for an interview with our friend, Radio West host Sarah Penton. Here's their conversation, and Sarah started by asking him about his main character, Lewis.
3: It's 1968, it's on the reserve, and 16-year-old Lewis goes to live, to spend the summer holidays with his aunt and uncle while his mom goes to the States to pick fruit and make money for home renovations. And the time he spends with his cousins, he experiences so many things for the first time, you know, a home with all the modern conveniences, baling hay, fixing fences, a hot shower, sitting out in the bush with his cousin, drinking beer and eating KFC chicken, greasy fingers, and listening to rock and roll music, you know. Then he falls for a neighbor girl. And he also learns about his own people and community and his history and all that. But when he gets back home, he finds out that his long-absent father is using the Indian Act to take the land away from his mom. And then all kinds of things starts to happen.
4: Mm. And we, of course, don't want to spoil the story.
3: No, it's hard not to. It's hard to keep going without spoilers.
4: Sorry.
3: I did that once at somebody asked me at a convention, or what's the second book about? And I started giving stuff when somebody told me to stop.
4: You know? But it's so fun because it's your story.
3: It is fun. And it's the first book, you know, was to me, was very

0: cleansing. And it was, some people found it very dark, and but the second book was so much fun. So much fun.
1: And of course, we're talking about All the Quiet Places.
0: Yes.
1: Which got you far. I mean, it was widely acclaimed. It won an Indigenous Voice Award, longlisted for the Giller, Canada Reads. And this was your debut novel that you released at the age of 71. What was that like for you? What was that ride like for you?
0: It was absolutely terrifying and overwhelming, especially with radio interviews. You know, I'd Carol off. The very first interview was with Carol off. You know, it was, to me, that was the scariest thing. But she got me calmed down a minute later. It was a pretty good interview. But I couldn't believe it.
1: Yeah.
0: I can't believe the fuss sort of thing. I still really can't. Yeah, I don't know. I guess I struck a note.
1: You did.
0: Yeah.
1: And you spent your tell me a little bit, for people who might not be familiar with your life story, you were a bricklayer in the oil patch. Tell me more about your young life and your growing up and how you got to where you are now.
0: Well, it's funny because the second book kind of mirrors my life a little bit, but not really, but some ways. I, 18 years old, I left to go to Northern Alberta to work in the oil fields, and I was there for 2 years, and boy, you got to make some money up there, and good money. Came back with a nice car and attitude, and I was pretty wild and crazy when I came back, and I don't know. I missed home so much, though, but I missed the money, so I went back again. It didn't work out, so I came home, but... Oh, anyway, then I was a bricklayer for 20 years. But I'm really not much of a people person, and I'm more of a loner. Like, I think all writers they'd sooner be in their office all by themselves, living in a different world. You know, it's not easy for me to be a public speaker. It's not. I have to work at it. I have to be prepared, and it's not as bad as it was when I first started. But yeah, writing to me has just changed my whole life. I'd rather be doing that than anything. Somebody asked me, do you want to go traveling? Where would you go? And I said, no, nowhere really. You know, I travel every day. Every day I'm in that office, I'm
1: writing.
0: Off doing something.
1: Yeah. You grew up on the Okanagan Indian Reserve. What was your childhood like?
0: You know, we were isolated. My mother and my grandmother moved from the heart of the reserve, 6 Mile, up to Salmon River. There was nobody up there, nobody. So we lived in a house, and basically we had the whole world to ourselves sort of thing. It was lonely, but then we got used to it. And, you know, from going to a place like where you have all the freedom in the world of the land, right? And then I remember the very first day going across that bridge to the school, I was terrified. It was like going to Mars to me, you know. I didn't know what to expect, and it was scary. So it took me a while to kind of get the hang of it.
1: But you did not go to residential school.
0: No. I'm not sure if I told you this in the first book or not, but one time the Indian agent and a police car drove into our house to take us away. And my mom just pushed us behind her and said, you don't have to kill me first. And she would not move, and they left. Yeah. So that's as close as I got. You know, people ask me why I don't write more about the residential schools. It's because I don't want to insult the people who went. I don't know about it. So I have no right to speak about it. Yeah. I can see how bad it was and how sorry we felt. But I have no right to speak about it.
1: Wasn't your experience?
0: No, it wasn't my experience.
1: Yeah. We're kind of bopping all over the place because we went from talking about your book now, but this really has been quite the journey for you, because you basically, I mean, writing clearly has always been in your soul, but you spent most of your adult life working like labor jobs, right?
0: Yes.
1: When did you get back to actually writing?
0: When I was really young, I wrote a lot of poetry.
1: Yeah.
0: But then I left school in grade 8 because I couldn't take it anymore. I couldn't take the racism. I couldn't take the school, everything. So I quit school, and I was just laboring you know, anything I can get my hands on. And finally, when I turned 52, I think it was, bricklaying was just, I couldn't do it anymore. I couldn't argue over costs and prices. And so we bought a house, and I was going to fix it up. My idea was to fix it up and sell it. And so that's when writing really took over. Just one day, I sat down to write and realized I didn't know how to write. And then I read for 2 years the best books I could get my hands on. And it kind of came through me, you know, like osmosis. And and then I finished the book. I got a great editor. Mm-hmm. She was just amazing, taught me so much.
1: And what's the process been like for you writing the second book?
0: Fun. It was so much fun. And Friday nights, my wife and I, well, like in the old days, we'd read stories, little short stories to each other for fun. Now, we sit around and I read my week's work, and we have great laughs and discussions. She's amazing. Bounce ideas off her. She's a very intelligent person. She has an MBA and all that, and she's an avid reader as well, and that helps me so much to bounce ideas off her. And
1: what's it like to share your story with your wife?
0: It's beautiful. She feels just a part of this book as I do. Mm-hmm. I remember, the first book, All the Quiet Places, she was in Save On Foods in Vernon getting groceries, and then she got a text saying I had been long listed for Canada Reads. She's jumping up and down in the store, she's screaming, and people are wondering what's going on. And so she feels it just the same as I do.
1: So tell me a little bit more about being able to share this Indigenous story from the Okanagan, and it being as well received as it's been.
0: Well, I think that I think my intent when I first started writing, period, was to show that First Nations people are people first and foremost. Yeah. We all have pains and we all have tears and all that, and I kind of wanted to point that out. I really wanted people to experience what it's like to walk right beside someone, to walk them through the whole book, and that's a little harder to do than writing normally, but I really wanted to do that. Mm-hmm. And I think I succeeded, because a lot of people said, it's like you're there. It's like you're there walking with that person down by the river. Mm-hmm. It's like you're there and at school. It's like you're there in the school bus.
1: You and I talked when your first book came out. You had some really neat feedback and some pretty neat experiences, didn't you? You just told me about this when you came in studio today.
0: Yes.
1: Can you tell us the story again?
0: Yeah, well, when you interviewed me for All the Quiet Places, you sent an email saying a lady wanted to get in touch with me. And I said, sure, why not? And then, she emailed, and her name was Karen Johansson. She was a teacher, and she retired, but she said that she wished that All the Quiet Places was around when she was teaching, you know, if I knew then what I know now, sort of thing. And we exchanged emails for a while about the book and other things. And then about a year later, I was told that she passed away. Then I was contacted by her daughters. They said Karen loved the book so much that they wanted to donate copies to the Armstrong Library. So in honor of her. So we met in Vernon, and I signed all the books. And when they went away, I just thought to myself, how could you ever forget about something like that?
1: Yeah.
0: How could you ever think of that happening?
1: Yeah.
0: You know, when people say, I loved your book, it's one thing. But to go into detail like she did to me, and about how she wished she had the book so she could understand the First Nations students. Yeah, we had a great talk, and I was saddened to see that she passed away, but pretty amazed by what the daughters had done in her name.
1: That legacy still lives on, too.
0: Yes.
1: I love that.
0: Very special.
1: And even just this morning, you got a really neat message from somebody just this morning.
0: I did at 4:30 this morning. I couldn't sleep. I always wake up at 4:30. I don't know why, but and I was scrolling through YouTube and I got an Instagram. This lady saying, "You're probably never going to read this, but I just want to thank you for the book and how great it was. It took me a year and a half to finish it because I had a child. I had to. My life was interrupted." She said, "But it just touched her, and she thought of her little boy and all the pain and suffering that the boys in the book had gone through." And she said she cried and cried, and I just thought, boy, Sarah Penton, you bring the most amazing people. Your interview seems to bring on the most amazing people. I know that was this morning, but I couldn't believe that either. That was very, very special.
1: Oh, but it turns out it wasn't because of anything she heard with us. It was she's an actress from New York.
0: Yes, she's she's in plays in New York City and movies. And, you know, I just thought it was a person from Vernon, Armstrong, Salmon Arm. So it was quite amazing to see that it got down that far.
1: Yeah.
0: It was quite amazing.
2: A nice conversation between our colleague Sarah Penton and Silk's author Brian Isaac Thomas. His latest book, Bones of a Giant, has just been released in paperback. You can catch Sarah, of course, hosting the show coming up this afternoon at 4 o'clock Pacific time. 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
3: Good morning. The last FIFA soccer game in Canada was played on Tuesday in Vancouver, and at first glance, the economic benefits to this country from hosting those games probably aren't as big as hoped for. Estimates had the economic gains to Canada in the range of $3.8 billion from hosting the FIFA event. But data from Moneris, the digital payments company, has bar and restaurant receipts in Toronto up, but by only 3% versus last year. Vancouver up 6%. Foreign footy fans are playing their part. Spending by non-Canadians at these establishments increased by 34% in the period June 12th to 26. Other figures have hotel occupancy rates in both Toronto and Vancouver down versus the same period in 2025, but revenues, they're up, mainly because hotels charged more per room this year. In Toronto, 72% of available rooms were filled this June. That's compared to 88% for the same period last year, but the average daily rate up 48% versus June 2025. Economists say these figures aren't surprising. That's because more non-football fans likely avoided Toronto and Vancouver during the June period. That's because hotel rooms probably hard to get and expensive. In the U.S., the FIFA game similarly helped the economies of cities like Dallas and Kansas City, but only marginally. The U.S. government estimates that the economic gain from hosting the FIFA soccer games, $17 billion, but that's only 0.1% of American GDP. And more people are using artificial intelligence for financial advice, but a recent study published by academics in the U.S. and Europe says be careful. The problem is, like other subjects, AI can give you advice that is biased, out of date, and just plain wrong. This report was done by academics at the University of Georgia in the U.S. and at an Italian university, and it comes as more people are using AI as a cheap way to figure out what to do with their dollars. In the U.S., 2/3 of Americans who use artificial intelligence have used that tool for financial advice. In Canada, 26% of people who are still working have used AI programs like ChatGPT for money planning. The academic study says it's not that all the advice these programs give is wrong, but there are situations where the recommendations can lead you down the wrong path. Another 2025 study used the exact same scenario to ask several AI platforms for advice. The results were pretty similar. When the authors changed the race or gender of the person asking the advice, the results changed substantially. Another problem with the chatbots is some of the advice can be generic, and they might miss a person's particular circumstances. Interestingly, 70% of Canadians say they still trust getting financial advice from their parents over an AI program. To be honest, I'm not sure that's any better. That's today's business news. For the CBC, I'm Phil DeMont.
2: Thank you, Phil. Right now on stock markets around North America, there is an awful lot of red. Right now, the TSX is down almost 2%, 642 points. To 34,635. The NASDAQ this morning is down just under 1%, 216 points to 25,602. The The Dow in New York down 1.5%, 767 points to 52,157. Oil this morning, on the other hand, is up sharply, up $5.10, 7% to 75.48. Gold is down 3%, $113.90 to $4,043.20. And the Canadian dollar is trading up slightly against the U.S. at 70.5 cents U.S. It's 8:30 Pacific time. Our local news is next.
4: This is CBC News. It's 12 degrees in Prince George, 20 degrees in Kamloops, and 23 in Kelowna. Good morning, I'm Bill Fee. Richmond RCMP now say one of the four people pulled from the Strait of Georgia after a fishing charter sank 10 days ago has died in hospital. She was a 28-year-old Chinese citizen living in Seattle. Six others are missing and presumed dead, including three people from BC, two from Washington State, and one from Ontario. RCMP say the wreckage has been located on the ocean floor, about 150 meters below surface. Mounties say they're still trying to determine why the vessel sank. There are a number of evacuation orders in effect as a result of two out-of-control wildfires in the Fraser Canyon. The BC Wildfire Service now says the Brunswick Creek Fire near Boston Bar has grown to an estimated 25 square kilometers in size. The nearby Ainslie Creek Fire on the east side of the Fraser River now covers close to 7 square kilometers. A 10-kilometer stretch of the Trans-Canada Highway between Boston Bar, Station Road, and Ainslie Road North is still cut off to traffic in both directions because of fire risk. RCMP and BC say they're working with the FBI as they continue to investigate February's deadly mass shooting in Tumbler Ridge. Staff Sergeant Chris Clark says significant progress has been made. Mounties are working with the agency and other specialized units to analyze digital forensics. Police say the assessment of the guns used in the shooting is still being completed. Clark says investigators haven't eliminated the possibility of charges still being laid. The mayor of Merritt says crime rates have increased over the last 2 years, and he claims those responsible for the spike are not locals, but others coming from elsewhere to access social services. Ask Wellness is an outreach organization in Merritt providing some of those services. Bob Hughes is executive director and says pointing fingers at organizations trying to help vulnerable people causes harm.
5: Merritt is not alone in having spikes in people, you know, ending up coming to the community. But I think where the deepest concerns come from is kind of the suggestion that, you know, our organization, other organizations are, you know, bringing people to the community. It is just factually incorrect.
4: Merritt's mayor says the city is forming a new committee to address a surge in crime. The Sykes First Nation and the District of Vanderhoof have called for changes to how BC's forests are managed. Hannah Peterson has that story.
6: The remaining fiber supply is limited and must be managed carefully if we want healthy forests and a reliable forest economy into the future.
7: Priscilla Mueller is the chief of Sykes First Nation. She, along with Vanderhoof Mayor Kevin Moutre, say the region's forest industry is facing a serious crisis. They want the remaining timber to be harvested sustainably and kept locally. Canfor closed its Plateau sawmill in 2024, affecting hundreds of people and leaving Nechaco Lumber as the only mill left operating in Vanderhoof. Moutre says he's concerned multinational forestry companies continue to have access to local timber that is transported hundreds of kilometers away for manufacturing.
8: That fiber should not be rolling down the road to another community. That should be staying here and keeping the mill that we have left open.
7: Both Mueller and Moutre say they want to work with the province to restore forest health and strengthen the local economy. Hannah Peterson, CBC News, Prince George.
4: Trails Mayor says a new critical minerals agreement involving Teck Smelter could benefit local business. The agreement could see the Canada Growth Fund invest up to $400 million in the trail facility. Mayor Colleen Jones says existing suppliers could benefit, but she also sees opportunities for the broader community. Teck says the proposed expansion could involve up to $850 million in investments. And the BC SPCA is trying to expand its reach into communities where it might be harder to get pets spayed and neutered. Catherine Garrett has the story.
9: The goal is to provide affordable spay and neuters for pet owners who might not normally be able to access the service. The BC SPCA recently offered two SNP days in Terrace, working with Northern Health, local vets, and the Cassan Society. Jamie Blair is the Senior Manager of Community Services with the SPCA.
10: There's a demand all throughout the province, honestly, so I think that's one of the barrier sometimes to pet care or to people being able to access pet-friendly housing.
9: She says human and pet health often go hand in hand.
10: Partners such as the Kasan Society or the Northern Health, they're already working with individuals who I think really could benefit for some of these programs and services.
9: Blair says there are plans to go into other communities in the north without an SPCA so people can book in their furry friends for a snip. Catherine Garrett, CBC News, Terrace.
11: It is coming up to 8:35. That is the CBC News from Prince George. 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
2: Thank you, Bill. Bill Fee on our news desk this morning. Let me unjumble a jumble that we jumbled up in the last half hour of this program. The author we heard from was Brian Thomas Isaac, not Brian Isaac Thomas, Brian Thomas Isaac. I told you that Sarah Penton is hosting Radio West today. Joseph O'Too, in fact, is on Radio West for the next few days. Sarah Penton will be hosting this program in a few days for the coming weeks. So it's all a big mess. And I apologize, especially to Brian Thomas Isaac for getting his name jumbled up. Alia, rescue me.
12: Hello, Chris Walker. We will rescue you with some heat and some wind across the southern interior. That is the weather story. Some haze and smoke around the Shuswap and Revelstoke. We'll hopefully see that sort of go late in the day. In terms of now, 31 degrees will be the forecast around the Okanagan Valley into the Shuswap. 27 degrees around the Similkameen, clearing there, windy. Revelstoke up to about 29 degrees today, 28 around Golden. And in the Kootenays, hot around the Boundary West Kootenay up to about 32. There was some sun and cloud, the East Kootenay and Elk Valley. Your highs will range from 28 to 30 degrees.
2: 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Thank you for spending part of your Wednesday morning with us. The Current is next on CBC Radio 1.

0: remember, it's a marathon, not a sprint. 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
2: Some helpful advice for federal politicians trying to get by at the Calgary Stampede. And goodness knows there are a lot of them breaking in their boots and making sure they've got their cowboy hats on the right way. With an Alberta referendum coming up, it is the place to be. We're going to ask our Alberta political watchers how all of it might influence the conversation around national unity. Also this morning, U.S. President Donald Trump says the ceasefire with Iran is over. We'll head to the Middle East to talk about why tensions have spiked and what could happen next. Plus,
3: whenever I have a deadline, I think of all the things I could get done in my house. I can exercise suddenly. I'm really productive when I have a deadline, but not on the deadline.
2: We've all done our fair share of procrastinating, but when does putting things off become a problem? Research suggests about 1 in 5 people are chronic procrastinators. In half an hour, we'll talk to an expert about what drives the behavior and how to address it. And then we've got the latest episode of the CBC podcast, Allison After Nexium, exploring what happens when former actress and cult member Allison Mack is arrested. But we begin with a look at the political temperature being turned up at this year's Calgary Stampede. Good morning. I'm Catherine Cullen, sitting in for Matt Galloway, and this is The Current. Cakes are flying off the griddles at the Calgary Stampede. The 10-day event has been called a political petting zoo. Politicians of all stripes squeeze into jeans and cowboy boots and test their pancake flipping skills. This year, the political stakes are higher than most as Alberta debates separation ahead of a referendum in the fall. And just as Stampede festivities kicked off, Alberta Premier Daniel Smith and Prime Minister Mark Carney unveiled the first details of Alberta's pitch for an oil pipeline to British Columbia's southern coast. Now, several dozen Liberal MPs are making their rounds at the Stampede circuit. Here's what some Albertans had to say about it all at a pancake breakfast in downtown Calgary.
4: I just appreciate when they talk about the unity that needs to happen, and you know, they kind of try to put our minds at ease as far as this goes. I think that there's been a few groups that have brought up all this separation. Like, I don't think that that's the way Albertans feel, and I think that as a nation, we're doing some work to build unity and bring all the provinces together. And I think the pipeline is just another method to do that. We'll see.
5: It's about time federal government actually pay attention to what Alberta needs, right, and wants. So no one wants to separate, but, you know, people want to send a message. And that's what we're doing, right? I will vote for separation. Doesn't mean actually I want to separate, but message needs to be sent to federal government, right? That we need to stop treating us like some kind of like piggy bank, right? And start respecting what we want.
6: I'm a little bit frustrated because I don't think that the majority of the people are really getting their voice out there. I think the minority is pushing this agenda, and it's frustrating because Canada should remain Canada.
0: Well, I think the most dangerous thing for a federal politician would be to come in and tell Albertans what we should think and how we should vote. And so I think they're trying to walk a very fine line. I do hope that they articulate that, you know, they recognize that Alberta has been treated unfairly for decades, that they're committed to addressing that. And if they want to use the pipeline deal as a proof point, I would say that's great. But they do need to put some further proof points into the breadcrumb trail that leads to October 19th. And that just encourage all Albertans to vote, because it's one thing, we cannot rely on our neighbors to carry the vote for us. It's going to require every Albertan to get out and put and cast their opinion.
2: We have rustled up two guests to give us their take on the politics of this year's Calgary Stampede. Janet Brown is an independent pollster, and Jason Markusoff is a producer and writer with CBC Calgary. Good morning to you both.
7: Oh, good morning. Thanks for having us.
8: I guess howdy is the thing to say.
2: Is
8: now?
2: It howdy? Is that what Yahoo is the official yell, but that's not the greeting, right, Jason?
8: Right. Howdy's more of a morning thing to say. Yahoo is more approaching midnight.
2: Oh, a little early for that then. Okay, you've gotten us through the pleasantries, the etiquette, Jason, but what do Canadians need to understand about the political dynamic at Stampede?
8: the political dynamic in Stampede. You have to understand first, I think, that there are so many stampedes. There's so many things. It is a rodeo. It is like the Canadian National Exhibition or PNE Fairgrounds. It is a South by Southeast music festival. It is a Las Vegas mega networking convention. And it is a series of 10 Canada pancake breakfast stacked in one big 10-day marathon. It is a massive event containing multitudes for different people. And more, it's becoming a place where every politician needs to be. Just, we see increasingly now, it's not just a Calgary event, it's not just an Alberta event, it is a national event, a CNBC, and that people just want to descend on it because everybody else is already here in the political world, in the business world, of course, in the cowboy and rodeo world. And people, tourists come, of course, but more and more it's becoming a big networking festival. And that's where politicians will often find themselves.
2: I get tired just listening to you list all the things it contains.
8: Try being there, boy. Yeah.
2: Janet, obviously, the political conversation this year is being shaped by what's happening on National Unity. The Hill Times is reporting 40 Liberal MPs and cabinet ministers are there right now. Give us a sense of what you're looking for in the political dynamic at Stampede at this moment.
9: Sure. Well, 40 Liberals being in Calgary, that's a big number, no doubt. But I think people have to realize it's a big number every year because, Jason just scratched the surface on really what Stampede is. It takes over the city. And, there's big public events, but there's also some important private events. Business leaders come here to see their Calgary staff and schmooze, but it also gives them a chance to meet behind closed doors. So, everybody says it's record-breaking for the number of Liberal politicians that are coming here. I don't know if that's true, but certainly the conversation is different this year and the stakes are higher because of the impending separation referendum.
2: And Jason, we're talking about the number of Liberal MPs. There have always been a lot of Conservative MPs, or long been, certainly at Stampede, because, of course, they hold the majority of the ridings in the area. In terms of the actual conversation around National Unity, what might that sound like? I'm sure you can't just show up, especially if you're from another part of Canada, and say, hey guys, stick with us.
8: Well, the interesting thing that I'm finding is that it's not so much this is a place that you're arguing, you're making the case for National Unity. It's that you're being seen to make the case for National Unity. Like I said, there's more and more. If you're at the pancake breakfast, you're seeing a lot of hale and hearty people, and a lot of politicians will depend on that. A lot of their days after the pancakes are stopped, no longer flipping, they're going to networking events. There are events held by local or national lobbying firms, but also like major organizations that used to never hold big events, manufacturing and export lobby, the Canadian Chamber of Commerce, Google, Netflix. So when you're at these events, when the politicians are at these events, they're talking yes to some Albertans and the political and business elites, but also a lot of fellow networking elites from Toronto, from Ottawa, from Vancouver. I ran into at one of the networking parties an executive from Pearson Airport. When you're coming here to talk about about National Unity, you're coming here to be seen talking. A lot of people like the idea that they are being seen by the people who are decision makers elsewhere who want to think that those politicians are speaking to the referendum issue, to the National Unity issue, when really a lot of the people who are really stressed and undecided on this issue are not in Calgary. Calgary is overwhelmingly for National Unity, not against separation. It's if these politicians were actually going into the smaller towns, Trochu, Claire's Home, going to smaller rodeos, that's where you really need to try to turn down the temperature of separatist fervor, because it's not really in Calgary, and it's certainly not in a lot of the rooms that a lot of politicians will have found themselves in this past weekend and this week.
2: Well, to that point, Janet, then, is it important for politicians from the rest of Canada to be at Stampede this year, or are they maybe reaching the wrong audience?
9: Well, Jason's actually Right. It's about being seen at Stampede, because you have to remember, it's a social event. It's when Calgarians kick back. It's meant to be fun. So you're at these events, but you don't want to be overtly political, because that could turn people off. Maybe when you're at some of the smaller events behind closed doors, when those events are meant to be sort of, you know, Chatham House rules, you might have a fulsome conversation. But really, you're just out flipping pancakes. And I think the smart Liberal politician who comes to town is going to sort of have an attitude of, I'm here to listen. I understand there's something going on here in Alberta. I want to know more. I don't think it'd be a good strategy to come to Alberta right now, wrapped in the flag. Canada's great. What's your problem? You know, just stay. It's going to be great. I think Albertans who are on the fence right now about separation, they need to see a federal government that's committed to understanding Alberta's grievances. So it's tricky, right? You've got to look like you're wanting to listen, but you don't want to look overtly political, because that'll take away from the fun.
10: And you've got to wear your cowboy hat the right way. I did hear that a certain past Alberta premier put hers on backwards. So certainly a faux pas too, I would imagine.
9: when you've had one too many, or when you get up too early in the morning, it is easy to put your hat on backwards. In defense of Rachel Notley, she grew up on a farm. She knows which way the hat goes. You know, it's, who's ever not put their hat on backwards should throw the first stone.
10: that old adage, indeed, Janet. listen, it's not just folks who are coming entirely from away, let's say. The Conservative leader, Pierre Poilievre, who, of course, currently holds a riding in Alberta, spoke at Stampede at a barbecue event. Let's listen to a bit of what he had to say.
11: We'll fight for the country. We'll fight for Canada, including in the upcoming referendum, to win back Albertans. We want to ensure that when this is all over, we will once again be fully united.
10: Jason, what do you make of the way that Pierre Poilievre has been approaching the Federalist argument?
8: I feel like one of the best things he did was the time he spent around Stampede. He was in places in his riding, Trochu, Wainwright. I've seen pictures of him in Red Deer as well. But yes, he was speaking at a major fundraiser, an annual major fundraiser that goes back at least to Stephen Harper, who was a Calgary MP himself. You know, this is a really interesting and important message for Poilievre to make, because he knows that people who might be at his Stampede breakfast, people who were at his Stampede barbecue at night, people who were at these events might be leaning separatist or thinking about going separatist or are, you know, willing to vote separatist. And he has to make that case. But he, you know, he is very skilled at making that case without being demeaning, without saying it's ridiculous to vote separatism. He wants to make sure people feel like their issues are sincere, that Canada wants to address their issues. But he has a danger, because he can't really say rah rah Canada, everything is great. Mm-hmm. Because in that same speech, he has to talk about, you know, we have a recession and things are not going well compared to other G7 nations. We're doing poorly. So he has a very fine line to walk, in the same way that the Liberals do, because they can't, you know, they know that if they make it about themselves, that they'll paint a big target, and there's no bigger, easier target for a separatist than the federal government that's Liberal.
10: And we have heard, Jason, a lot of the critique from Pierre Poilievre in the past few months or so has been about Liberal policies being the problem. Janet, it's interesting. In fact, Mark Carney has to some extent talked about past government policies and how that's made Albertans feel. But then he had this big announcement just as Stampede was getting underway with the premier, talking about Alberta's pitch for a pipeline to BC's southern coast. Talk to me a bit about how that's likely to play at Stampede and in the conversation about national unity.
9: Well, there's a lot to unpack there. And one thing I'll say about Poilievre is you have to keep in mind that when you look at this, the people who are leaning towards separation right now, the 20 to 30% of people, depending on how you count them, virtually every single one of them voted for the federal Conservatives in the last federal election. And virtually every one of them voted UCP in the last provincial election. So he has many separatists among his his base. So that's why Polyev's walking that fine line that Jason talked about. Now, in terms of the memo of understanding, you know, our premier, she has a lot of she has a lot of separatists in her base, but she has taken the position that Alberta should stay within United Canada. But she also wants Alberta's deal to change with the rest of Canada. And that's what the memo of understanding is about. And Carney seems to understand that as well, that if we're going to put the separation issue to rest, Albertans have to see that it's got a, that they've got a different relationship with the federal government, that the future for Alberta looks differently. And the MOU was a huge announcement for Alberta. Some people won't be swayed. They're separatists. They're done with Canada. There's no marriage counseling that's going to bring them back. But we've got a slim band of people who are deciding, like one of the callers at the top of this segment saying, you know, we have to send a message to Ottawa. So the MOU is going to cause a lot of people to say, is this proof that Ottawa got the message, or do I still need to send a message in the referendum?
10: Yeah, Jason, I mean, it's interesting because I would say when the whole MOU process started, the Memorandum of Understanding with Alberta, which is, of course, more than just a pipeline, right? There are all these other aspects about carbon capture and environmental regulations and electricity regulations. When this whole process started, I know on Parliament Hill, where I usually work, it was like, are we really going to see a pipeline or not? I will say after that announcement last week, it seems pretty clear that this is where the Prime Minister expects things to be headed, and certainly the Alberta Premier. How significant is that pipeline plan, particularly in the national unity conversation?
8: I think of it in terms of what if it wasn't there. And I also think about the Liberals showing up as if what if they didn't show up. That is what would stress national unity. That is what would maybe take up the referendum vote. As Janet said, it's at 20-30% right now. If, you know, all things stay level from here on, this referendum loses, and it loses badly, and the Remain side wins. I keep thinking about what could make the bottom fall out of this. If there is a major fracture, major provocation from the federal government, if there's a major failure in pipeline talks, if Carney would decide to thumb his nose at the Calgary Stampede and not spend much time in Alberta, those would be the provocations. And it seems like Mark Carney and the Liberals are aware of that. And that is why maybe July 1st was written in the MOU, but it was very canny on both the parts of Danielle Smith and Mark Carney to have this pipeline deal announced on the eve of the referendum. And as Janet said, Danielle Smith can't talk too much about rah-rah or boo-boo separatism. What she can do is try to make proof points that Canada can work and that we can work together. And the pipeline is a major symbol of that.
10: Jason, just very quickly, because I want to get Janet in as well, but Ontario Premier Doug Ford also in Calgary this week, and he and Danielle Smith are pitching a pipeline from Alberta to Ontario. How significant is that?
8: I think it's worth separating what the West Coast pipeline is, which is a proposed project with a route, with partners, mostly taxpayer-funded partners, versus what was proposed in Ontario, which is a proposed route for a pipeline that nobody seems to be sure of what the cost would be, what the economic model would be, what the business case would be. And in fact, it's going to a feasibility study, right, is the next step. So it is very, very far off. It is a line on a map, but it's a line on the map that Danielle Smith can say, look, we're working with many people around the country, including the premier from Ontario, Doug Ford, who's coming here. So we are working with them.
10: Janet, what are you going to be watching for? I mean, once Stampede wraps up, the conversation is far from over.
9: Oh, absolutely. It's far from over. So we've been talking about separation. We've been talking about the separatist referendum. But you have to remember, on October 19, Albertans are going to be asked a total of 10 questions. And separation is just going to be one of them. And those other 9 questions are long and complicated, and people really haven't wrapped their minds around them. I'm having lots of conversations through Stampede, and I'm reminding people it's more than just separation.
10: Immigration, the judicial system, there's a lot in there.
9: There's a lot in there. And as I said, the questions are long and complicated. And, you know, some Albertans just may be intimidated by the process. So you know, a lot of people have been very focused on the message of, you know, whether Alberta should separate or not, the persuasion message. It looks like most Albertans at this point say they want to stay in Canada. But these other questions, it could affect voter turnout. It could affect people's enthusiasm. So I think you're going to see the people sort of start to back down on the persuasion message and start to really focus on mobilization and making sure that people get out to vote from across Alberta, from all the cities, bringing people out. I think you're going to find that there's a lot of enthusiasm among separatists. They won't have to work hard to move their vote. But the non-separatists, those people may be a bit more apathetic. So some work needs to be done to mobilize all voters.
10: Okay. Jason, we started with howdy. What's the appropriate goodbye?
12: Thing. Why don't we just go with a good old Canadian thank you?
9: No. You put on a Garth Brooks song, and that's a clue that everybody needs to leave. Yeah.
10: We don't have any queued up, so I will just say thank you so much. Jason Markusoff is a CBC producer and writer. Janet Brown is an independent pollster. We reached them both in Calgary. Well, the CBC News is next. Then.
13: You don't RSVP on time. You miss sporting events and concerts because you never got the ticket. The gauge goes on empty before you get more petrol. You get the third bill. This is your maladaptive lifestyle.
10: If any of that sounds familiar, you might be a chronic procrastinator. Around 20% of us are, and my guest coming up says the roots are usually emotional. We'll talk about why this happens, how to know if you've crossed the line to chronic procrastination, and how to unlearn the behavior. But first, the latest escalation in the U.S.-Iran war, that is coming up in about 6 minutes. I'm Catherine Cullen, and you are listening to The Current. Please stay with us.

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1: I'm Rad Simon-Blaise sitting in for Alamine Abdel-Mahmoud. 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
0: 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Coming up in an hour, it's Q.
4: Andre Sills has two huge roles at this year's Stratford Festival, Shakespeare's Oberon and Othello. He'll talk about the Othello controversy and tell you how rugby has prepared him to play two Shakespeare leads at the same time.
5: This is CBC News from Vancouver. Good morning, I'm Drew Karakis. Richmond RCMP now say one of the four people pulled from the Strait of Georgia after a fishing charter sank 10 days ago south of Richmond has died in hospital. She was a 28-year-old Chinese citizen who had been living in Seattle. Six others are still missing and presumed dead, including three people from BC, two from Washington State, and one from Ontario. The three survivors include a 33-year-old woman from Toronto, a 33-year-old man from Washington State, and a 26-year-old man from Richmond. The boat they were on was a 2017 Kingfisher operated by Top Vancouver Fishing Charter Incorporated. The RCMP say the wreckage has been located on the ocean floor, about 150 meters below the surface, adding that the recovery will require specialized marine equipment and technical expertise. Investigators say they are still trying to determine why the vessel sank. The BC Wildfire Service says there are a number of evacuation orders and alerts in effect in the Fraser Canyon because of two fires burning out of control near Boston Bar. It says the Brunswick Creek wildfire now covers close to 26 square kilometers on the west side of the Fraser River, and the Ainslie Creek fire on the east side of the river has grown to almost 9 square kilometers. The fires are generating thick smoke that's affecting air quality in the Fraser Canyon and in other parts of the southern interior, and a 10-kilometer stretch of the Trans-Canada Highway between Boston Bar Station Road and Ainslie Road North remains closed because of the fires. NATO leaders have wrapped up their summit in Turkey, and Prime Minister Mark Carney suggests there's room for Canada to grow inside the alliance following the latest complaints from U.S. President Trump. Rafi Bujikanian has more.
6: The threats are changing rapidly.
7: And with that, Prime Minister Mark Carney says there's another shift, too, in NATO itself.
6: The United States still in the alliance without question, but shifting towards Europe and Canada, and those burdens being picked up. And the capacities are being built.
7: To meet those burdens, Carney says Canada is limiting a tender for militarized light utility vehicles immediately to two defense suppliers. The aim is to speed up acquisition of up to 2,100 vehicles, but the move takes a couple of American bidders out of the equation, which may become another irritant for the U.S. president. Canada also announced an $800 million deal with a Norwegian company to procure joint strike missiles. What's not clear after this meeting in Turkey, when NATO allies are meeting next, and who in the alliance may play host. Rafi Bujikanian, CBC News, Ottawa.
5: In the meantime, Trump is threatening more attacks on targets in Iran, Anna Cunningham reports.
8: This escalation between the U.S. and Iran is serious enough for the U.N.'s maritime agency to warn shipping companies to avoid the Strait of Hormuz. U.S. President Donald Trump speaking at the NATO summit in Ankara, confirming that U.S. forces might be in action again later.
9: We hit him very hard last night. Very, very hard. Probably hit him hard again tonight.
8: Earlier, the U.S. president said as far as he was concerned, the ceasefire was over. This has always been a fragile ceasefire deal. Trump says his negotiators can continue talking to the Iranian side, but he views it as time-wasting. Earlier, air raid alerts sounded in Bahrain and Kuwait. Iran says it targeted U.S. military sites in both countries. After weeks of optimistic talk from the Trump administration about a final deal with Iran, it now appears that is a long way off. Anna Cunningham, CBC News, London.
5: It's 4 minutes past 9 o'clock now. Ali Patarga is here with the last look at the roads.
2: Crews are still dealing with that southbound vehicle stall on the Alex Fraser Bridge that is blocking the right lane just south of the Cliveden Avenue overpass. So do pass with caution as crews are on scene. And on Highway 99, there is southbound road construction that has the right lanes closed by crews between Highway 17A and Ladner Trunk Road. And that's set to happen until 1 p.m. today.
5: Thank you, Ali. And that's the CBC News from Vancouver.
4: I'm Alia Ramadan with a regional weather forecast. In the Okanagan Valley through to the Shuswap, mainly sunny with haze today, wind gusts up to 50 kilometers per hour and highs of 31. Clearing around the Similkameen, windy and a high of 27. Clearing hazy around Revelstoke today, windy and a high of 29. Haze as well for Golden and a high of 28 degrees. Sun and cloud in the East Kootenay and Elk Valley, highs ranging from 28 to about 30 degrees. And sun and cloud for the Boundary West Kootenay, windy and highs at about 32.
10: I'm Catherine Cullen, and you're listening to The Current. The situation between Iran and the United States has escalated once again, and the U.S. president says the ceasefire is finished.
9: I think it's over. I don't want to deal with them anymore. They're scum. You know what scum is? They're scum. They're sick people. They're led by sick people. And they're vicious, violent people.
10: Donald Trump added that talks will continue between Iran and the U.S., though. Greg Karlstrom is the Middle East correspondent for The Economist. He joins me from Beirut. Greg, hello.
11: Thanks for having me, Catherine.
10: Help us understand how this situation escalated so quickly.
11: So this started overnight Monday into Tuesday with a string of Iranian attacks on tankers that were trying to sail out of the Persian Gulf through the Strait of Hormuz. There was a Qatari liquefied natural gas tanker, a Saudi oil tanker. They were hit by Iranian drones. The Americans then the following night, so overnight Tuesday into Wednesday, bombed what they said were more than 80 targets in southern Iran, military targets, radars, missile batteries, things like that. And the Iranians responded with drone attacks on Bahrain and Kuwait. So all of this, similar to what we've seen a number of times since the ceasefire took hold in April, this has been a recurring pattern, these sorts of tit-for-tat strikes. But we're also hearing these comments from the American president, which sound a bit more dramatic than what we've heard in the past.
10: So that decision by Iran to attack those tankers, should we see that as something that is especially provocative or par for the course in the midst of this ceasefire?
11: It's a little of both. I mean, it's, again, not the first time that they have done this. They are determined to try and keep control of the Strait of Hormuz. These vessels were sailing through the southern side of the strait, so they were not in Iranian waters. They were in Omani territorial waters, and the Iranians are worried that as more and more ships use that southern passage, it's going to be difficult for them to keep control of Hormuz, which they see as their point of leverage in negotiations with the U.S. So they're carrying out these sorts of attacks to deter commercial vessels from using the southern passage. But I think what was particularly striking about these attacks, the nationalities of the tankers, the fact that they were from Gulf states, they were carrying oil and gas from Gulf states, both of which Saudi and Qatar have tried to reach out to the Iranians in recent weeks, tried to initiate some sort of a detente with them, even sent delegations last week to the funeral of Ali Khamenei, the former supreme leader of Iran. And nonetheless, both of these countries, which are close American allies, had their vessels targeted.
10: How do you make sense of that?
11: Well, again, I think it comes down to leverage. Iran wants to use its control of the strait, not only in talks with the U.S., but also as a pressure point with Gulf states, which have lost tens of billions of dollars in foregone oil and gas revenues since the start of the war, which have been having trouble importing food and other goods that they need for their societies because of the closure of the strait. I think for Iran, it's not just about negotiations with the U.S., it's also about trying to extract economic benefits from countries in the Gulf, essentially running a protection racket where these countries would pay to have their vessels be allowed through the strait. I think that's the goal here for Iran.
10: We heard Donald Trump say the ceasefire with Iran is over. How seriously should Iran take that?
11: I think there are two things about these comments that make me wonder if they are as dramatic as they sound. I mean, calling the Iranians vicious and saying there's no point in talking to them, it sounds like everything has fallen apart. But first, Trump, at the end of those comments, said his negotiators were going to continue negotiating with Iran. He said, I don't think that's a good idea. I don't think they should, but I'm going to let them do it, which suggests that the deal has not completely fallen apart, that there will be perhaps another round of negotiations. And then I think we should also always remember it's Donald Trump. So it's entirely possible that he comes out tomorrow and says the Iranian leadership is great and he's very happy to work with them and we're close to a deal and completely reverses himself. So I think any one off-the-cuff presidential statement might not be indicative of the direction of U.S. policy.
10: The fact that he is saying all of this when he is in Turkey at this NATO summit with other world leaders, what do you think, how does that play into what's happening here?

0: pause to anyone else in NATO who might think about joining a naval mission. They're going to worry that they might find themselves in the crossfire. So I think there will be some frustration on the American side. And then, of course, there's a huge amount of anger amongst other NATO countries at America for initiating this war, for causing this surge in energy prices that has blown out budgets across the world over the past few months. I'm not sure much of that will be voiced face-to-face. No one wants to offend Trump, but there's a lot of resentment on both sides as it relates to this war.
1: Well, in fact, the public comments from some of the NATO leaders seem to be supportive.
0: Yeah, and again, I think it's no one wants to get crosswise with a very mercurial American president. But, you know, we've heard statements like this over the past couple of months. We saw when the MOU was signed, the Memorandum of Understanding, when it was signed in France last month, Emmanuel Macron, the French president, sitting on and sitting beside Trump, applauding him as he signed the deal. You had leaders of NATO countries and G7 countries that were praising the MOU even before they had read it, just because they were so happy that something might bring an end or at least a pause to this war.
1: You mentioned a moment ago energy prices. They are back up again. What should people expect in the coming days?
0: I think it really depends on what happens next with the Strait. I mean, everyone has been on a bit of a roller coaster over the past few weeks with trying to figure out, is it safe, is it not safe to transit? So there have been days where 40, 50, close to 60 ships were using the Strait of Hormuz. That's about up to 50% of pre-war traffic. Then you've also had days where we've seen Iranian attacks and those numbers have dropped sharply. So there's still a lot of uncertainty out there in the shipping industry. At the same time, there's a glut of oil sitting on the water right now. There's a lot of Iranian oil that has been loaded in the past few weeks. They might now struggle to sell it because the U.S. has also, at least temporarily, reimposed sanctions on Iranian oil. But there's a lot of that on the water. There's a lot of Saudi oil and oil from other Gulf countries getting out there. It's a very confusing moment, I think, in energy markets right now.
1: Confusing moment in geopolitics, too, perhaps. Thank you very much, though, for helping us make a bit of sense of it.
0: Thanks for having me.
1: Greg Karlstrom is the Middle East correspondent for The Economist. He was in Beirut.

0: I'm Catherine Cullen, and you're listening to The Current. It's time to fess up. Are you a procrastinator? We asked people on the streets of Vancouver that question.
1: Maybe later. Could you ask me later?
0: Okay, but seriously, let's talk about it now. What does your to-do list look like today? Do you think you'll manage to tackle the whole thing?
2: Yeah, I just put my mind to something and get on with it, get it done. I don't procrastinate a lot, but I also don't try and do much. So I try and focus on the things I know I can accomplish and just get those done.
0: Well, for many of us, the process of trying to get stuff done often involves a bit of procrastination, putting off some of that to-do list until tomorrow or the next day or the next.
3: Doing my taxes is a great example. I always put that off to the last minute because, you know, I'm worried about having to pay a big tax bill, that kind of thing. So just putting it off. And then when you do it, you know, you feel a great sense of relief. And I think, why didn't I do this earlier?
1: All the time. Whenever I have a deadline, I think of all the things I could get done in my house. I can exercise suddenly. I'm really productive when I have a deadline, but not on the deadline. I give in to the in-the-moment feeling of fun doing something else, something I prefer doing.
4: I procrastinate quite a bit.
5: Mostly just go on my phone. Just keeps on happening like that.
6: Big procrastinator. Big procrastinator. It's really bad. Like, I'm supposed to be doing, like, math homework, but then I just don't end up doing it. I'll, like, go hang out with friends or something like that. I would not recommend. But I feel like a lot of people do it because I feel like it's just, like, kind of human nature. Yeah, it's human nature.
0: Well, if you're only putting things off once in a while, that might not be so bad. But my next guest says about 20% of us fall into the category of chronic procrastinators. And he spent much of his career trying to unravel why that happens and how to help. Joseph Ferrari is the St. Vincent de Paul Distinguished Professor in the Department of Psychology.

0: Psychology at DePaul University, and he's the author of the book Still Procrastinating, The No Regrets Guide to Getting It Done. He is also a Catholic deacon. We reached him in Chicago. Good morning.
1: Good morning. Thank you for not waiting or delaying contacting me. And boy, do I have a lot to say from those clips if you want me to start.
0: Yeah, what stood out to you?
1: Well, first of all, everybody procrastinates, but not everyone is a procrastinator. And my research since 88, 89, it was my doctoral dissertation, has been looking at the chronic procrastinator. Let's talk about the guy with the taxes, okay? So he says, I put it off. Absolutely. It's because our societies, we don't reward people in our cultures for doing things early. We punish for being late. So your taxes are due. If you don't file them by the certain date, the government date, you get a penalty. But what if you're like me and you send it in earlier, before it's due? Do you get any rebate?
0: A deep sense of satisfaction, perhaps, sir?
1: You do, but tell that to my insurance company and to my electric company. I want something for my action. If you don't pay your credit card on time, there's a penalty. But what if you're like my wife and I, and we always pay it off way early at the end of the year? I don't even get a form letter. Thank you for meeting our deadlines. What the governments need to do is say, all right, and I'm not sure when Canadians have to file. So let's say it's March 15th. The government should say, you pay on March 15th, you save 3% of what you owe. You send us the money on February 15th, save 5%. I'm making those numbers up.
0: I will just say, if anyone in the federal government is listening, I could maybe get on board with this idea, but I do want to make the distinction, Professor. When do we cross the threshold into these chronic procrastinators where it is a real problem?
1: Well, it's both. I mean, for that 20%, as you mentioned before, it's day to day. It's their maladaptive lifestyle. So people who may put off a task, the college student is a common good one, because they'll say, oh, I study at the last minute. I do papers at the last minute. You know, I do. Yeah, you're procrastinating, but you're not a procrastinator, because if your boss called you and said, I need you in 20 minutes, an hour, you'll be there. If your friends say, there's a free keg of beer in the dorm, let's go, you're going to go to that. So you're not a procrastinator. I'm interested, as a social personality psychologist, I've always been interested in that chronic, that 20%. And this is not just a U.S. or Canadian problem, because I work with colleagues around the world. There's no significant gender difference. There's some who claim men may do it more than women. No, this 20% seems to be universal. And there's no age difference, young and old. Now, very old, maybe someone 80s, 90s procrastinating, that's different. That's developmental. And there's no urban-rural difference. We find 20% in people who are living in rural communities or urban cities. What about race? No, all races. One thing I did find was there was a difference between white collar and blue collar. I entered this line of research thinking, well, maybe the blue collars procrastinate more, and that's why they're blue collar. No, it's the white collar. Because if I'm a blue collar, if I'm an electrician, a plumber, a carpenter, and I don't work, I don't get paid.
0: Help me see this behavior, though. Sure. So the chronic procrastinator, what does that look like? When do you know you've really crossed the line? This is problem behavior.
1: You don't RSVP on time. You miss sporting events and concerts because you never got the ticket. The gauge goes on empty before you get more petrol. You get the third bill. You've lost relationships. You've lost friendships. This is your maladaptive lifestyle. It happens at home, at school, at work, in relationships. This is the way you cope with life. Now, the one thing we find is that procrastinators and non-procrastinators are equally intelligent. Well, you have to be, because procs, I call them procs, are great excuse makers. It's never their fault. The person listening to this is going to have a litany of reasons. Ferrari doesn't know what he's talking about. In my case, in my book, I call it the but, however. Yeah, that's true, but for me, blah, blah, blah, blah. You know, there's always a reason.
0: So what have you found out about what the underlying reason is? Why people become procrastinators?
1: And you're good. And thank you for asking that, because my interest is on the causes and the consequences, not so much the cures. I leave that for the clinical, because it's not a time management problem. These people are not lazy. All right. The chronic procrastinator, it works very hard. doing other things than the things they're supposed to. And it's not a time management problem, because that is such a misnomer. You cannot manage time. You manage yourself. There's an expression, you can't control the wind, but you can adjust your sails. Research shows, not mine, but social scientists have shown, that the healthy individual, the most adjusted, the best adjusted person, succeeds 85% of the time, not 100. No one is perfect. Procrastinators may be perfectionistic, but perfectionistic people may not be procrastinators. It's correlational. It costs.
0: Okay, so we're talking about what it's not, but what have you learned about the why?
1: Yeah, they do it because of a variety of reasons. Some people say it's a felt self. Regulation failure. Well, that could be. They're unable to regulate their desires for pleasure and not. That's true. I believe it's a self-handicapping strategy. See, it's a good excuse. I can always blame it on I didn't have enough time. It wasn't quite perfect yet. And if I never finish, I can never be judged. And then there's fears. Fear of failure is an obvious one. Fear of success. It can be also. There's a variety of reasons. That's part of the problem why, in almost 40 years, this topic is still something that scientists explore. Because we don't have a theory. We don't have an explanation for why.
0: Tell me a little bit more. You've done some really interesting research around the role that parents play in creating procrastinators. Can you tell me about that?
1: So one of the things I wanted to look at was, what is the origin? Where does it come from in terms of procrastination? So not all the research in procrastination, by the way, is surveys. I do a lot of experiments as well. This was a quasi-experiment. I gave college students procrastination scales, and they had to have their parents also fill it out. We found no relationship between the parents' father and mother's tendency to be a procrastinator and the child. And the kid. So your parents might be, might not be, and it doesn't predict whether you are. In 2017, a little footnote to that, 2017, I held the 10th Biennial Study on Procrastination Conference. Then a guy from California comes and he does a study on twins, identical twins, and finds no tendency among identical twins to procrastinate. So this genetic idea, I'm born this way, that's part of the excuse making. Instead, you learn. Well, where do you learn? You learn from your family. Things begin in the family roots. What we found, interestingly enough, and I asked you this question, who do you think causes kids to become procrastinators? Fathers or mothers?
0: Ooh, I don't know. I'm not sure I'm ready to weigh in on that. I mean, I'm a mother, so I guess I'm going to choose fathers.
1: And you are absolutely right. Ding! Yep, you were correct. We often blame mom in psychology, right? Mm-hmm. It's always mom made me this way, that Freudian bias. No, this time it's dad. Procrastinators, more than non-procrastinators, report a shallower relationship, more conflicts with dad, a poorer, conversations with that. Now, what if there's no father in the picture, all right? Because what really predicted it was what is called the authoritarian parenting style. So if there's no father, all right, if the father or the mother is an authoritarian parent, they will produce kids that are procrastinators. What is authoritarian? Well, the cold, demanding father or mother who says, as long as you live under this roof, you do what I say. Well, that produces kids who react against them by procrastinating. An interesting dynamic, we find that the mother in that family where there's a mother and a father tends to be indecisive, because another form we haven't really talked about is decisional procrastination.
0: I wonder what you say to people who insist that they work better under pressure, that a certain amount of procrastination is functional for them.
1: Oh, that's one of the three myths I talk about. One of the myths people say is, I work best in the pressure. I need that juice going. I need to, get that adrenaline flowing. So I mentioned I did experiments. So in 2001, I published a study where I took procrastinators and non-procrastinators, brought them into the lab, and had them work under cognitive load, in other words, challenging tasks, self-awareness, and also time limits. All right. And what we found, bottom line, was procrastinators compared to non-procrastinators made more errors, did less than the non-progressives under the time pressure. So this notion is I work best. No, you don't. You actually screw up more. And we found that in two experiments in terms of that. So that's one of the myths that people have. I need to work best under pressure. I'm sure the listeners is going back to the excuse making, saying, oh, you don't remember. I remember the time when I worked at the last minute, I did great. And I say, yes, but you were in third grade and now you're an adult. And look at all the failures you've had since. You know, they'll hold on to the variable schedule, if you would, of reinforcement, where sometimes it pays off, but most of the time it doesn't.
0: So given everything that you have told us, if someone is listening right now, if they're a procrastinator, they've got a procrastinator in their life, what is the best piece of advice you could give them about trying to address this issue?
1: Yeah, everybody wants the cures. And the best thing I would say is if you're the 20%, if this is the person, if you're listening, you're saying, well, you know, he's right. I do it at this setting, that setting. I always seem to have a reason. You need therapy. You need cognitive behavior therapy called CBT, because you need to change the way you think and the way you act. Now, this is not blaming you. This is not shaming you. This is saying to you, welcome to the 20%. That's more than depression, phobias, panic attacks, alcoholism. So there's a large number of people who this is their maladaptive lifestyle. You are not alone. And you can change. If you've learned to be this way, which is what the data is showing, you can unlearn. Yeah, it's going to be hard. Yeah, you've been doing this a long time. Yes, you can teach old dogs new tricks. You just use a different bone and you take longer.
0: So what about the rest of us? That's for the people affected by this. Yeah. What advice should we be more sympathetic to procrastinators? Should we hold them to high standards?
1: As a sideline, one study we looked at is how do other procrastinators view procrastinators? And if you're a procrastinator, you're not getting sympathy from your peers. They actually think negatively of you. So that's one interesting thing. Well, we have to make doing the task early, before the deadline, a reinforcer, a reward, an incentive. So if you've got somebody in your life who's like this, give them an incentive. That to do this early, you know, you're a manager. You go to the people in your office. Everybody, you know, I need to have this. We have to have the big account, some account due in 2 months. If you can get it to me in 6 weeks, everybody's going to get an extra day off. Okay. Or a pizza party. If you give me in a month, you get an extra day off. I don't want people to walk around saying that I'm rotten, I'm no good, nor come up with excuses for why you are the way you are. It's not biological. You know, dad may have caused you to become this way, but life goes on. And don't worry about failure. You will fail in life. The question is when. It's not human nature. Yes, it's prevalent in so many countries, but that's because we don't take this as a serious topic. And I want the listener, I want you, listener, to enjoy your life, to get on with life. And I know I've talked a lot because there's a topic that really we need to discuss more.
0: A lot of passion, a lot of perspective about procrastination. Thank you so much.
1: Thank you.
0: Joseph Ferrari is the St. Vincent de Paul Distinguished Professor in the Department of Psychology at DePaul University and the author of Still Procrastinating, The No Regrets Guide to Getting It Done. Coming up after your regional update.
2: I laid down and I went to sleep in the paddy wagon. Like I tucked my legs up from under me and I just put my head on. And I think it was just like my body was like, we can't do this. Like, you're done.
0: Allison Mack went from TV star to convicted member of the NXIVM sex cult. The CBC podcast Allison After NXIVM follows her rise, fall, and life after prison. We'll bring you episode 5, where she's forced to confront the reality of what she did and who she became. That's coming up in 90 seconds. I'm Catherine Cullen, and you're listening to The Current.

0: This is CBC News. Good morning, I'm Bill Fee with the 9:30 news headlines. Several evacuation orders are in place due to two fires burning in the Fraser Canyon. The BC Wildfire Service says the Brunswick Creek Fire near Boston Bar has grown to about 25 square kilometers. The nearby Ainslie Creek Fire has now grown to 8,800 hectares. A 10-kilometer stretch of the Trans-Canada Highway near Boston Bar remains closed because of the fires. With wildfire season here, a new camp is coming to the interior for kids at risk posed by wild smoke. Carter's Camp, which lets kids with asthma enjoy the outdoors, starts in 100 Mile House tomorrow. It's named for 9-year-old Carter Vye, who died following an asthma attack brought about by wildfire smoke 3 years ago. And police have now located a boat that sank off the coast of Richmond 10 days ago with six on board, still missing and presumed drowned. Richmond Mounties say one of the four people rescued from the water has now died of her injuries. Crews have located the vessel near Roberts Bank, about 153 meters below the surface. In the weather today, for the North Coast, cloudy with periods of rain this afternoon, wind to 50 kilometers an hour, the high 13. In the Peace, mainly cloudy, chance of late-day thunderstorms, windy, and high of 17. Unsettled across the central interior with a thunderstorm risk, clearing to high of 17. For the Boundary and Kootenay, some clouds, otherwise mainly sunny, with temperatures in the low 30s. And for the Okanagan and southern interior, clearing this morning with areas of smoky haze and highs to 31 degrees.
1: 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Over the summer, we're bringing you some of the best CBC podcasts. Today, we continue with Allison After Nexium from CBC's Uncover. It tells the story of Allison Mack, former actor, high-ranking Nexium cult member, and convicted felon. Here's Allison After Nexium, Episode 5.
2: It's an overcast afternoon in 2018, and Allison Mack is moving house. After camping out in Guadalajara for a period, word came down from Nexium higher-ups that she should return to New York. So now Allison is back in her brownstone in Brooklyn Heights, surrounded by boxes. It's the same apartment that Vanessa Gregoriadis met Allison at just a few months prior. Vanessa was the reporter Nexium authorized Allison to speak with when they were in damage control mode. She's also our executive producer on this show. When Vanessa spoke with Allison, the apartment had been bare because Allison was still making the move down from Albany. Now it's in complete disarray, stuffed to the gills with all the things Allison needs to unpack. And Allison is carrying on as if everything's normal, as if her guru, Keith Raniere, hasn't just been arrested.
3: I was like looking around my place and I was like, okay, it's pretty bad, but like we'll start figuring it out. And then Nikki walked in my door with two guys behind her.
2: That's Nikki Klein, the Canadian actress, another first line DOS member, and the woman Allison is legally married to at this point.
3: And she mouthed to me, "They're gonna arrest you." And I was like, okay. And everything just went like quiet, you know, and slow.
2: The two men with Nikki are FBI agents.
3: And they were like, "We don't feel like we need to put cuffs on you if you'll just come with us." And I was like, "No, I'm not going to fight you. Like, I'll come with you." And I was like, "What do I need?" And they were like, "Nothing." And I like took all my jewelry off and put it down, took my earrings out and put it down. I went to grab a scarf and they were like, "Don't bring a scarf. Just come with us." So I put the scarf down and I went with him. And they had this like unmarked car sitting outside the house. And I sat in the car and we drove to the courthouse.
2: From there, Allison is transported to the Metropolitan Detention Center, an imposing building in Brooklyn's Sunset Park neighborhood. It's on the water.
3: So they put me in the paddy wagon. We're all shackled and we're driving and we drive past my apartment because my apartment was right on the promenade in Brooklyn Heights. So we drive right past my apartment and I was like, "That's my house," you know, from inside, like this like thing that I've only seen from the outside. And I laid down and I went to sleep in the paddy wagon. Like I tucked my legs up from under me and I just put my head on. And I think it was just like my body was like, "We can't do this. Like, you're done."
2: When they arrive, Allison wakes.
3: We got to the detention center. I remember the marshal was like, "Okay, Piper," like from Orange is the New Black, "let's go."
2: The marshal calls her Piper, after the blonde-haired, blue-eyed main character from the TV show Orange is the New Black.
3: And the weird thing about that is I had gotten really close to getting that part. Like, I went back multiple times when they were casting that show for Piper.
2: That's right. Allison says she had actually auditioned for this very role, the wide-eyed white woman who finds herself in prison.
3: This is so surreal and ironic. Like, what are you talking about? So he's like, okay, Piper, let's go.
2: Allison is taken inside, given her uniform, a set of oversized scrubs. She's taken to her cell.
3: There's just this big, huge dorm room that has bunk beds and then like picnic benches kind of, and TVs and an ice machine. And there's just like women in there like doing each other's hair, talking, hanging out. And they told me like what bunk was mine.
2: Allison goes and sits down on the edge of her bunk.
3: And these two women came over to me and bent down and looked at me and it makes me cry. She was just like, are you all right? And I was like, yeah, I'm okay. And she was like, you look so scared. She had like this thick New York accent, you know, you look so scared. And I was like, yeah, I've never been to prison before. They were like, oh, you're going to be all right. And they were like, do you want a cookie? And they gave me like this oatmeal cookie, you know, that you can buy on commissary. And I was like, oh, thanks, you know.
2: Allison has moved house, just not to the place she was expecting. And if she wants to survive, she'll have to unpack what got her here in the first place. But Allison is still completely under Keith's spell. And everyone around her, her family, the press, the prosecutors, have one big question. Will she defend Keith or turn on him and potentially save herself? From Campside Media and CBC, this is Allison After Nexium from CBC's Uncover. I'm Natalie Robomed. This is episode 5, The Trial. While Allison sits in detention, Allison's mom, Mindy Mack, gets a call from Allison's attorneys. They tell Mindy she needs to examine her and her husband's assets because they're going to be asked to put up bail.
4: So I had a real estate friend do a quick evaluation on our home, and I got together all the assets, you know, IRAs and everything that we have. But first what I did is I said, I want to write a letter to Allison because I'm nervous about putting every asset that we have on the line when I'm not sure that her allegiance is to us and not Keith. Because I don't want her to throw us under the bus to uphold Keith. And so I wrote a letter to her to that effect about how much we love her and how much we support her, but we need to be sure this is all we have. So we need you to promise us that you'll be loyal to us and uphold us.
2: Allison's lawyers read her the letter.
3: They said, what do you want us to say to her? And I was like, well, what if she knows that if they bail me out, like I'll come home to Long Beach and I'll stay with them in Long Beach and do what they want me to do if they'll bail me out.
2: Allison's bail is set at $5 million.
4: We put up the bail, everything we have, plus $2 million. So the judge, he said, you realize that you owe the state of New York $2 million if your daughter runs. And I went, gulp.
2: Allison is fitted with an ankle monitor, a permanent one.
3: I remember that moment very specifically, them putting the ankle monitor on my foot and just being like, whoa, like just clamped, you know?
5: Heavy.
3: It's very heavy. It's so cumbersome and awkward and uncomfortable. And I wore that for 3.5 years.
2: About a week after her arrest, Allison flies back to Long Beach. She starts house arrest at her parents' home, just outside the city. It's a small, prim white house in a suburban neighborhood. For the first few weeks, paparazzi are camped outside, hoping to get a glimpse of Allison. But Allison isn't allowed outdoors.
4: She couldn't go outside for the first 6 weeks at all. She couldn't go in our backyard. And she was freaking out.
2: Mindy, ever the loving mother, comes up with a creative solution. Their living room has French doors that look out onto the garden and a small turquoise pool that sits glistening within it.
4: So I opened all the French doors on the back of our house and I put a chaise lounge with her ankle inside and her body outside so she could feel the sun on her skin, you know, because she was losing her mind.
2: Because this story is becoming major news and Allison is going from famous to infamous. Her face is splashed across the tabloids. Government prosecutors are alleging Allison was part of an organized scheme to provide sex to Keith, that under the guise of female empowerment, she starved women until they fit Keith's sexual feminine ideal. The press is even beginning to call her Madame Mac for what she did. And the case is widening. 3 months after Allison's arrest, Lauren Salzman is arrested and indicted, along with her mom, Nancy Salzman, Seagram's heir, Claire Bronfman, and former NXIVM bookkeeper, Kathy Russell. These NXIVM higher-ups are named as co-defendants, alongside Allison and Keith. But Allison is still insisting this is all a mistake.
3: I would just fly into these like fits of rage, where I'd be like, why is this happening to me? I didn't do anything wrong. I'm innocent. And I miss my friends and I miss my community. And then I would always end it with, I'm not crazy. And I would just say over and over, like, I'm not crazy. I'm not crazy. I'm not crazy. And my mom would be like, I know you're not crazy. You know, it's like so strange. It must have felt like an exorcism for my mom, you know, like, what is happening with my daughter?
4: I thought, my poor girl. My poor, beautiful girl. She doesn't know what's going on. I mean, he messed with her brain. He messed with her mind in a way that it hurts me so.
2: While on house arrest, Allison isn't allowed to talk to anyone from NXIVM, but she's still carrying on with her DOS activities.
3: I would like structure my day. Wake up at 5. Take a 5-minute cold shower. Like, I was still trying to do DOS stuff to keep like my discipline, you know? Journal, 30 minutes, 9:05, have breakfast, weighing all my food still. I set up like an obstacle course in my parents' house so that I could exercise because I couldn't run, obviously. So I would like run up and down my parents' stairs 10 times and run around the living room 4 times. And I was just trying to keep whatever I could keep together, you know?
2: At this point, Claire Bronfman, the Seagram's heir who bankrolled NXIVM, is also allegedly funding its defense. She's paying for lawyers for Allison, and Allison flies back and forth to New York to meet with them.
3: My poor attorneys. I was so delusional. I was like, we weren't doing anything wrong. Let me tell you all the amazing things that were happening. And then they'd be like, but you are starving. I'd be like, no, I was actually very disciplined and blah, blah, blah, blah, blah. And they'd be like, but you were wearing something that was cutting your belly if you ate too much. Yes, but that was because blah, blah, blah. But you were sending women to have sex with Keith. No, I was having women therapeutically overcome their... You know what I mean? Like, I had a justification for every single thing. And my attorneys were like, how do we get through to her? How do we defend... How do we defend her?
2: But what will Lauren Salzman do? Lauren, the daughter of Prefect Nancy Salzman, who was in the room with Keith when he was arrested by Mexican police...
5: They just basically storm the property, and all I can think of is just protect Keith.
2: Lauren is one of Keith's long-term girlfriends and has been in NXIVM for most of her adult life, ever since her mom got involved when Lauren was still in college. Like Allison, Lauren's life is now on the line. She's facing charges of racketeering and racketeering conspiracy, really serious felonies typically brought against organized crime operations that come with hefty jail time. But that incident in Mexico, when Keith hid in the closet and left Lauren to face the armed men alone, shook something loose within her.
5: I remember the moment when Keith went and hid in the closet, and I was like, I couldn't process what had just happened because it didn't fit with what a leader should do.
2: Lauren's starting to see some contradictions in Keith's behavior.
5: When Keith started having situations where it was life or death or freedom or not freedom, you got to see his values hierarchy in real time.
2: Lauren says the thing he valued most was...
5: himself only. Only, save himself. And he expected everyone else to throw themselves on the mercy of the court and the court of public opinion.
2: During this time, Lauren is on house arrest too, at her home in Albany. And while she's there, all alone, cut off from everyone, she starts reading the discovery. That is, all the information that has been gathered in the case against her.
5: I sat for 3 months home, like from October to December, just reading everything that they sent me. Anything that I could get on the case, but it was like all of Keith's communications with everybody. And so when you can read Keith's communications with everybody, it paints a different picture when you can just read the words instead of how he's choosing to creatively interpret his behavior.
6: So what did you see in those communications?
5: I saw him gaslighting people. And then I understood what he did to me.
6: What did he do to you?
5: He gaslighted me and made me think that I had no real worth outside of whatever benefit I could be to him or to the organization. And to the extent that I tried to prove my worth, it was like a joke, like that I would think that I could heal or fix things where I could actually have the life that I wanted for myself or had been promised. It was like I was so worthless, I didn't qualify for that life. And I made real trades for things I wanted in my life because of the work and because of the community. Children, sex, any close relationships of any kind at all for 20 years. He undermined and thwarted every close relationship that I had in my life. My grandparents, my parents, my sibling, my best friends, any partner, any prospect for partner or a co-parent to a child, anything. I had no worth to anyone. And it felt like I didn't know how to explain that I wasn't this bad thing.
2: She's been in NXIVM for 20 years, her entire adult life, and now she's doubting it all.
5: You have perspectives about things, and then when you go and you check where the perspective came from, it all came from Keith. So then you start going, I can't count on that. I can't count on any of that.
2: Then Lauren says something happens in one of those conversations with her lawyers that opens her eyes even further.
5: There was an ask. It was communicated quite clearly what he would like in the situation.
2: Legally, Lauren isn't able to talk about the specifics. But what she's alleging is that Keith made it apparent that he would like her and other NXIVM people to take the fall.
5: He wanted out. He wanted out. He wanted to get out, and he wanted other people to figure out ways to get him bail and get him out. I realized that if he could, he would send me to jail in his place.
2: For Lauren, that changes everything. Keith's apparent unwillingness to take responsibility for his own actions and instead wanting his followers to take the fall for him does not fit with the core NXIVM ethos of accountability.
5: I just started seeing it. And after Christmas vacation, I called one of the attorneys who wasn't my own. And I said, am I right to believe that if Keith wanted to, he could take a plea, even if that plea was life, and make this go away for the rest of us? And they said 100% he could. And I said that he's not the leader I thought he was. Because the leader he convinced us he was is the person who would be the leader. He's the most responsible and he takes the hardest consequences for everyone. That's what a Gandhi does. That's what a Jesus does. That is not what Keith does. And the people who don't see it are because they were not in a situation where it was like black and white, him or you. When it's black and white, him or you, and he chooses him every time, you didn't misinterpret that, and there is no creative interpretation of it. They weren't there when he sent me to the guns. They weren't there when he tried to get us to take his place.
2: Lauren does something unprecedented, something Keith probably never would have expected from one of his most loyal, longest-term girlfriends,
5: I was like, call the prosecutors, call them. I have to testify. They don't understand what happened. I have to testify. And I was basically told, you can't testify, you'll go to jail. And I was like, well, if I'm going to jail anyway, I'm going to jail telling the truth. Call them and I'll tell them now. I'm not going to go to trial and sit next to him and act like this is noble. So just call them, tell them, I'll tell them everything. And they can send me if they're sending me, because I'm not doing this anymore.
2: Lauren breaks rank from the other NXIVM folks and starts talking to the federal government, cooperating with them, helping them build their case against Keith. But with a trial looming, what will Allison do? So while Lauren is cooperating with prosecutors, beginning a process called proffering, where you cut a deal with the government in exchange for providing information, Allison is being badgered by prosecutors too. They're questioning her and also giving her information to try to change her mind, including messages between Keith and a particularly vulnerable woman.
3: They kept giving evidence to my attorneys to give to me, and they were like gross text messages, like really inappropriate gross text messages. And I would read them, and it would be like a chink in the armor. You know, it would be like, whoa, that's like disturbing. But then I would be like, but he was in some way helping her. Like in some way he was trying to work with her.
2: But Allison's self-interest is part of the denial too.
3: If I recognized that Keith was manipulating all of us and that this was a strategy for his own perversion, I had to acknowledge what I had chosen and that I had hurt people in a way that was not righteous and was not good, but was actually the opposite of all those things.
2: Still, some evidence is too hard to ignore. One day, Allison's in her bedroom at her parents' house, and she says her attorney calls to deliver a message from Lauren.
3: The real linchpin was there was a superseding indictment that came out that confirmed that he was having sex with underage women. And Lauren called my attorney and was like, tell Allison to get out, that we were wrong, and get out.
2: Lauren, this woman she's looked up to for years, who was a first-line slave like her, is telling her to get out.
3: There was nobody, there is nobody in the world that I can say has had a similar experience to me other than Lauren Salzman. And she never forgot about me. You know what I mean? She never ran away to her own sacrifice, you know? Like, so when she said that, I was like, she has nothing to gain. Nothing. There's no reason for her to say this other than it's true and I need to pay attention.
2: It's May 2019, about a year since Allison was arrested. We're outside a federal courtroom in New York for the first day of a trial that has grabbed the nation. United States v. Keith Raniere. Our executive producer, Vanessa Gregoriadis, was there. Here's Vanessa.
7: So the courtroom was in a modern building in downtown Brooklyn. It was basically this courthouse with a park in front of it. And the reporters and the paparazzi and everybody else just hung out with their news cameras in the park. And then when somebody would pull up, they sort of would look down the street. And it was almost like a half block away where folks would get out of their cars, the defendants. And as soon as they saw something like Allison's blonde head, they would just all dash to go surround her with their cameras.
2: Inside, no audio or video recording is permitted. But luckily, Vanessa is in the room. Judge Garifas sits behind the bench.
7: The judge was almost out of central casting, this really heavy New York accent, sort of surprised. Like, who are you people that you're in my courtroom? What? A cult? Branding? What are you guys doing? This is crazy. I can't believe you're here. And when Claire Bronfman was arraigned, he really gave her the business. He was like, your family, you had everything. You're here trying to get bail. I think it was like a $100 million bail. How did you get yourself mixed up in this thing?
2: In the crowd today are a bunch of former NXIVM members, as well as advocates, including actress Catherine Oxenberg, who campaigned to get her daughter, India Oxenberg, one of Allison's slaves, out of NXIVM. They're all here to see Keith and NXIVM's inner circle brought to justice.
7: The big first thing that happened is Keith showed up with his lawyers, you know, in his little sweater, and here's the guru. And he's just sitting there. He's tiny. You know, he's not a very tall man. And he seems so small. And you're realizing that he's captured.
2: Almost a year and a half earlier, Vanessa had been talking to Keith in Mexico. And now, the larger-than-life cult leader is here, shrunk down to size. He's been denied bail. And as the trial gets underway, the testimony that comes out shrinks him even further. It all comes out. All the disgusting, manipulative stuff you've heard. The photographs, the brandings, the repeated exploitative sex acts. Among them are the accusations against Allison.
7: Two of the most moving things were there was a letter that was introduced into the court that was from Allison to Danny Padilla and Keith. And in this letter, Allison is saying that they had a threesome and she's thanking them for, you know, the opportunity of growth of having this sexual experience. And you read that letter and you just think, oh my gosh, she really took this all seriously. It's just simply saying, you know, master, thank you. Thank you for this amazing experience of being able to open myself to enlightenment through this threesome, which at this point, you know, everybody in the courthouse knows that, you know, this is this twisted Don Juan. You know, everybody knows that there's no growth.
8: And then cut to like now, you know, people assume that I'm like this pervert. And I'm like, okay, like at a certain point you just stop defending yourself, because it's like, that's not the story. It's like, that's not what happened, that's not what it was for me, but I can see how you think that. So okay, just take it. So part of the reason why I want to do the podcast, because I feel like I owe it to myself to like at least have the opportunity to say on my own behalf like what it actually was, and people cannot listen, like whatever. But I feel like I at least have to say it out loud for myself, like once, you know?
2: Allison pleads guilty to the racketeering charges. So does Lauren Salzman. Allison begins proffering, cooperating with the government to try to get a deal for less jail time. But is it too late? Will Allison manage to save herself and avoid a prison sentence? And will anyone believe she's actually changed her mind?
1: 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Well, that is our program for today. Stay tuned to Radio 1 for Q. I'm Catherine Cullen, sitting in for Matt Galloway. Thank you so much for listening to The Current.

0: 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Last week, Terry O'Reilly demonstrated how a construction worker got into a sticky situation.
1: Strong enough to hold this man suspended in midair.
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2: Kathy's gotten used to the smell of lingering garbage in her kitchen.
0: Seeing is Believing, the Power of Demonstration Commercials, Part 2, on Under the Influence, tomorrow morning at 11:30, 3:30 p.m. in Newfoundland, and on the CBC Listen app. The CBC News is next, followed by Q.
3: Andre Sills has two huge roles at this year's Stratford Festival, Shakespeare's Oberon and Othello. He'll talk about the Othello controversy and tell you how rugby has prepared him to play two Shakespeare leads at the same time.
4: This is CBC News from Vancouver. Good morning, I'm Drew Karakas. Richmond RCMP say an underwater recovery team has located the wreckage of a fishing charter that sank in the Strait of Georgia off Richmond 10 days ago. Six of the 10 people on board are still missing and presumed dead, and police now say one of the four people pulled from the water later died in hospital. Troy Charles has the latest developments.
5: Here at the Imperial Landing docks in Richmond, where flowers have been laid for the lives lost. 10 people were on board a charter fishing vessel when it sunk in the Georgia Strait on June 28th. Six remain missing, one has died in hospital, and three others have been released from hospital. RCMP say of the six missing, there are four Canadians, one American, and one Chinese. The charter was operated by Top Vancouver Fishing Charter Incorporated. RCMP have now located the sunken vessel roughly 150 meters below the surface. They were able to confirm the vessel's identity, but say underwater conditions limited efforts to examine inside and possibly locate any of the missing. Police are evaluating recovery options for the vessel, which they say will require highly specialized marine equipment and technical expertise. Troy Charles, CBC News, Richmond.
4: Two wildfires burning out of control near Boston Bar in the Fraser Canyon have shown significant growth. The BC Wildfire Service says the Brunswick Creek fire now covers close to 26 square kilometers, and the nearby Ainslie Creek fire on the east side of the Fraser River covers close to 9 square kilometers. The Fraser Valley Regional District, the Boston Bar First Nation, and the Boothroyd Indian Band have issued evacuation orders for areas on both sides of the river, and a 10-kilometer stretch of the Trans-Canada Highway through Boston Bar remains closed to traffic in both directions because of the fire risk. Vancouver police say a visitor from the U.S. has died in hospital days after he was hit by a person on a bicycle in a downtown crosswalk. It happened at West Cordova and Richard Streets on June 29th. The 72-year-old victim was rushed to hospital in need of emergency surgery. The VPD says he died on Sunday. Investigators say the cyclist remained at the scene, but there's no word on whether charges could be laid. The summit of NATO leaders has wrapped up in Turkey with more defense spending announcements. Prime Minister Mark Carney says an $800 million missile contract will go to a Norwegian company. This comes just days after his government announced that Canada will buy submarines from a company in Germany. Carney says NATO is adapting to new circumstances.
6: The threats are changing rapidly. Evolution of the technical threats from hypersonic missiles to autonomous warfare, hybrid warfare, the adversaries. Russia is a direct adversary. There's a process of shifting burdens within the alliance away from the United States towards Europe and Canada, and the capacities are being built.
4: Prime Minister Carney will now travel to Saudi Arabia for meetings with leaders there. Researchers at UBC have released a study looking at coyote attacks in Stanley Park in late 2020 and the summer of 2021. Michelle Morton reports.
7: Coyote attacks are unbelievably rare.
8: UBC researcher Nathan Lewis says coyote attacks in Stanley Park were an unprecedented event. He says the study found multiple contributors to aggressive incidents, including coyotes becoming habituated from an influx of park visitors during a short period of time while there were pandemic restrictions.
7: There were certainly people out there leaving food for the coyotes.
8: To promote coexistence in all Vancouver parks, Leslie Fox, the executive director of the Fur Bearers, says she wants to see more signage reminding people not to feed animals in the park, and more wildlife-resistant garbage bins.
9: We need to activate those bylaws and ensure compliance, regular patrols.
8: A park board spokesperson says people can be fined $500 for feeding wildlife in a Vancouver park. Michelle Morton, CBC News, Vancouver.
4: And that's the CBC News from Vancouver. We'll have more news on CBC Radio 1 in half an hour. 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
10: I'm Alia Ramadan with a regional weather forecast. In the Okanagan Valley through to the Shuswap, mainly sunny with haze today, wind gusts up to 50 kilometers per hour and highs of 31. Clearing around the Similkameen, windy and a high of 27. Clearing hazy around Revelstoke today, windy and a high of 29. Haze as well for Golden and a high of 28 degrees. Sun and cloud in the East Kootenay and Elk Valley, highs ranging from 28 to about 30 degrees. And sun and cloud for the Boundary West Kootenay, windy and highs at about 32.
11: The course of true love never did run smooth. Oh, beware, my lord, of jealousy. It is the green-eyed monster. If you are a Shakespeare buff, you might know those lines. One from A Midsummer Night's Dream and the other from Othello. One a comedy, one a tragedy. Both this season at Ontario's Stratford Festival, starring André Sills. And sometimes he performs both shows on the same day, almost like two lovely berries molded on one stem. It's a massive undertaking for an actor, but André says for him, it's a dream he pursues with the soul of love. Here now, I'm Jill Deacon, in for Tom Power. Welcome here with To Q. Okay, what's that thing they say about buses? You wait for ages and then suddenly two show up at once? That is kind of what has happened to actor André Sills. André has been a big part of Ontario's Stratford Festival over the past few years, the largest repertory theater company in North America. But this year, he's becoming even bigger, taking on two meaty roles at the same time. André is playing Oberon, the King of the Fairies, in A Midsummer Night's Dream, and also the title role in Othello, one of Shakespeare's most dramatic, heart-wrenching, and controversial plays. Its full title is The Tragedy of Othello, The Moor of Venice. And this early 17th century play, as you may recall from English class, tells the story of Othello, who has risen to the rank of general in the Venetian army. But racially and culturally, he's still seen as an outsider in Venice. And some folks just don't like his success, including the soldier Iago. Othello thinks that Iago is a loyal confidant, a trust Iago abuses and uses to his own dark purpose. He connives to drive Othello to destructive jealousy by planting false seeds that Othello's innocent, beautiful wife Desdemona, whom Othello loves so much, is being unfaithful, leading, of course, to tragic, bloody ends. Othello is one of Shakespeare's few racialized characters, and it's a play that has courted controversy, not just for portrayals in blackface, but some have also criticized the play for its racial depictions. And others have defended the work as a critique of xenophobia. André has his own take on all of this that you're going to hear later. This is a huge commitment to take on these characters, Othello and Oberon, separately, and to do both at the same time. I mean, sometimes even on the same day. That is a very tall order. But André is welcoming the challenge. He says he has been waiting for this season for a long time. To explain why he's been so looking forward to this moment and to tell us a bit more about these parts and these plays, André Sills recently joined Tom Power in the Q studio. Here's their conversation.
12: How are you?
13: Good. Happy to be here.
12: It's not just a line. When you sat down before we turned the microphones on, I said, how are you doing? You said, I'm pretty good. You said, I've been looking forward to this for a long time.
13: Yeah.
12: Why?
13: Well, I'm trying to think where to start. You know, I had my first encounter with this play with Othello in 2004. doing it in a small, well, at Heart House Theater.
12: In Toronto. Yeah.
13: And, you know, it also happened to be the time that I lost one of my grandmothers at the time. And I think one of the things that surprised me in that moment was trying to, or explaining to my grandmother, is like, okay, I get an opportunity to play this part. And she's like, oh, I love Shakespeare. And then all of a sudden she just goes into friends, Romans, countrymen, lend me your ears. I come to bury Caesar, not to praise him. And like did the whole Mark Antony speech from Julius Caesar. And I was like, wow. You know, it was just a moment of like feeling where the roots in Shakespeare came from, like from my grandmother who grew up in Guyana and then is now in, it was in Toronto at the time, and just feeling that connection. And then my journey over the years of working at the festival and, you know, seeing how the festival itself has changed over the years, but getting to where it is now. So to get onto that stage and to play this, both of these parts, isn't something I take for granted.
12: Yeah.
13: So it's like a really special opportunity and something that I've been waiting for, as I said, for a long time. And so like, I don't want to

0: connection, a different way in.
1: Yeah.
0: And I felt like I needed to get my boots on the ground and feel what that was like. So my journey started in Venice and then went to Athens. And then I was in Cyprus, Cairo, and then Casablanca, and then finished in Rome and Naples. But
1: all in the quest for Othello?
0: All in the quest, well, in the quest of Othello and a little bit of Oberon. But, you know, there's certain speeches, or like Othello has a big speech at the beginning of the play where he's talking about his journeys and different places that he has been to, of being a possible slave or being a slave and then his redemption thence. And so there is something about the Mediterranean that I felt like I had to hit both sides of it. So to be in Venice, to see its architecture, to be in the Doge Palace, where that scene where he's talking about his travels would have happened in that building. And to go to Cyprus, to see in what is now the Turkish side of Cyprus, Famagusta, there is a walled city. And inside of that walled city, there is a bust of Shakespeare. And right beside it is a castle that is called Othello's Castle and Desdemona's gardens right outside. So it was interesting to kind of like really feel the energy of what each place has to offer. And then, you know, going to Egypt to get a little sense of the Northern African experience as well.
1: Get practical for me. Like, how does that make it into your, because like I said, you did this role before taking this trip.
0: Yeah.
1: Get practical for me. How does that enter this role the way you do it now?
0: Well,
1: or see it, or?
0: It has to do with your worldview. I think for me, what it did, it just...
1: This is not the final grant report.
0: Don't worry. The granting bodies are just really listening. It's like, yeah. This is the report.
1: They called me beforehand and were like, make sure to ask what it got out of it. You know.
0: I don't know. I think it just really, really solidified or gave me a foundation in the political landscape of the history of Venice itself.
1: It roots your performance in something real. It doesn't feel like fantasy. It doesn't feel like full storytelling of this imagined sort of costume court.
0: Exactly.
1: It feels like, oh, I'm actually telling a more historical story.
0: Oh, yeah. Yeah. And I think one of the things, too, that, you know, I think over the years with this play in particular, we usually think of Othello as being in isolation. Of
1: one black
0: man in a sea of, I guess, Venetians or whatever. But the one thing that I took from this trip is that we were always there. Venice was trading with everybody in the Mediterranean. And one of the things that I found really cool too is, like, you know, going from Venice and seeing like the Murano glass, and then going to Morocco to see the mosque of Hassan II, and the chandeliers in that mosque are made from Murano glass. So you're seeing how these countries have been in conversation with each other and continue to be in conversation with each other over the years.
1: There is this sort of story, and we're going to talk about this in a second, the story about Othello, that he is this lone black man in this court of white people. And actually, often how it's done.
0: Yeah.
1: I mean, optimistically, how it's done is with an actual black man in the role of Othello, as opposed to someone in blackface, which has historically been done. But even then, it's therefore that story of isolation comes into it. He's all alone, and you go to these real places and you start doing research, and you go, "Oh no, we were there."
0: Well, yes, but like it's interesting too of like the journey of Othello. Yes, what he ends up doing is he isolates himself from everybody else.
1: Yeah.
0: He starts off very much of the people with his soldiers and with his wife. And then as a play goes on, you see how this man who is falling apart actually just isolates himself more and more.
1: You talked about this. I mean, you just told me about the true life history behind this play. Mm-hmm. But you've also called it, I was reading, you called it a modern psychological thriller as well. Mm-hmm. This play's over 400 years old. How is it modern?
0: Well, you know, so many things that Shakespeare is talking about, and like over 400 years, and some of the things that he's delving into is like

0: seeing people, how they deal with alcoholics and how they are trying to either manage their addiction.
1: Yeah.
0: So we see how Cassio is used and getting him drunk will rile him up to anger. We see how the planting of a seed of doubt can turn into something that has such a experience on the nervous system that it will result in an epileptic fit. You see what jealousy can do to a relationship.
1: I was just about to say, even just jealousy.
0: Jealousy itself, right?
1: Yeah.
0: So the...
1: How jealousy can be used.
0: How can it be used? But also, like, one of the things too is the one thing that I've been clocking for myself the more and more that I've been doing Shakespeare is I think Shakespeare as a whole, a lot of the times is challenging the men of the time to be better by showing them how we react and how, you know, dysfunctional we can be in our problem solving.
1: Yeah.
0: And we see Othello, you know, yes, even though he is poisoned by someone else, we see how he isolates himself as opposed to talking to people who can help him. We see him get isolated more and more and more until a point where it's too late.
1: That's so interesting. I never thought about that. You're right, because you think about someone like Macduff. There's a lot of options there. Just have a chat about it.
0: Yeah.
1: So you know what I mean? In Othello, like a therapized version of Othello would have this seed planted in his head about his wife and would be able to go, let me just talk to my wife about it. Let me sort it out, you know?
0: Yeah, but like you've also have, I was listening to another podcast throughout the summer. this one was like Shakespeare centric, but like there is a psychiatrist called, what is it? The Othello effect of how jealousy is something that they, diagnose in a person. It's just like, we see how jealousy or something like that can really get a person going and trying to speak to that and speak to the person and they're dealing with jealousy.
1: Interesting.
0: You know, so it's
1: the Othello effect.
0: And like these are all things that like Shakespeare's talking about 400, 500 years ago, and we're still dealing with them today. And I think for me, that's why I was really, it's a tough play. It's like, as I said, it's a psychological thriller. So it's a very violent, it's very physical, but it is an intense play that costs. So at the end of it, I am drained.
1: Really?
0: But coming from the world of sports, I used to play rugby. So my rugby coach used to say, make sure you leave it all on the field. And I think with a play like this, you definitely have to leave it all on the stage at the end of it.
1: It's a good thing you don't have another role to play.
0: Well, Oberon's a little lighter
1: of
0: sorts.
1: It's a good thing you're not doing another role, because if you were, I don't know how you'd handle it.
2: I'm Jill Deacon. This is Q. You are listening to Tom Power's conversation with the award-winning actor Andre Sills. This year, he plays two big Shakespearean roles at Ontario's Stratford Festival. He is Othello in Othello and Oberon in A Midsummer Night's Dream. Tom and Andre were just talking about Othello, one of Shakespeare's most emotional, gut-wrenching, and ultimately tragic plays. Also one of his most contentious, particularly around its depictions of race. Andre is such a knowledgeable actor when it comes to Shakespeare, so Tom wanted to get his take on the play's more controversial side. That is where their conversation picks up.
1: I mean, it's a play that I called it controversial in the introduction, and I think even people who don't know Othello think of it as controversial, and I did a fair bit of research. And I read a lot of different perspectives on its sort of controversy. There, I read ones from those who think that Othello perpetuates sort of harmful stereotypes. Mm-hmm. Others who think the play is actually Shakespeare critiquing xenophobia.
0: Uh-huh.
1: Can you, as much as you can you explain to us a little bit about why the story and the history of this play has so much controversy around it?
0: Well, good question. I think I actually, being here in North America, we have a particular sort of view on racism, especially because of the history in the U.S. and
1: of slavery.
0: And not to say that Canada didn't have that too, like, but, you know, our relationship is different. And but there is a fear of just showing an angry black man and feeling like that is the story that Shakespeare is telling, as opposed to seeing the psychological journey that happens. It's not just about an angry black man.
1: There is a lens on Western, sort of North American audiences, mm-hmm. when of this sort of like, of Othello, the, mm-hmm. a Moor, this black man,
0: yeah.
1: who is showing some pretty strong emotions. Mm-hmm. And because of maybe stereotypes or because of the history of slavery,
0: yeah.
1: we tend to see that those that range of emotions only as an angry black man.
0: Yeah.
1: Whereas back then it would have been more nuanced or it just is more nuanced.
0: Well, I think, and again, listening to some other podcasts as well, as you know, they were examining the different sort of uses of Moors in plays. And, you know, you have a play that starts with two white guys talking about this black man. And then you meet him and he's different than what you've heard.
1: What have they been saying about him?
0: Well, some words that I think Rodrigo and Iago say is like, they call him thick lip, or Iago just says, I hate the Moor. And there's certain language that you are getting yourself ready to meet this person who is being portrayed as a villain and something beneath these two men. And then you meet him and then you hear him speak. And there's been some other scholars that say that the first time you meet Othello, you are seeing him as if he is Jesus in the Garden of Gethsemane, about to be taken away to trial. And the way in which he deals with everything is very calm, cool, and collected. And here, let me tell you my story of love, of how my love ended up with this beautiful woman that I care for desperately.
1: So the North American scholarship or whatever, mm-hmm. like, audiences, have flattened that depth of that character into sort of one thing.
0: I think so. And like there,
1: or have presented it as controversial because of that characterization.
0: Yeah, and I think right now there is a fear of showing. You know, we look at plays with heroes and villains, but if we show them as human beings, then it's actually more complicated.
1: Yeah.
0: You know, we want to look at Othello as if it's black and white, but there is so much gray in the mix that makes it a lot more complicated. And I think for me, what was really important for this one was that we make sure that the play is called The Tragedy of Othello, the Moor of Venice. So how do we make that tragedy work is really by setting up the love story. So we, mm-hmm. you know, really setting mm-hmm. up that love story between Othello and Desdemona so that when things go the way they do, it hurts.
1: Yeah.
0: And in his own mind, he is trying to set the world right, set things right, even save her soul at
1: yeah.
0: times.
1: Yeah.
0: You know, as he says before he does a terrible act, if you bethink yourself of any crime unreconciled as yet to heaven and grace, solicit for it straight. You know, so it's like,
1: say it again.
0: If you bethink yourself of any crime unreconciled as yet to heaven and grace, solicit for it straight, is one of the things he says before that terrible act that he does. It's to save her soul. So in his mind, he thinks he's doing something right to yeah. set the world right.
1: Complexity, eh?
0: Like complex.
1: Yeah.
0: You know, so it goes beyond just being black and angry. There is a love and care And I think that's what makes the tragedy of it happen is if you see the love that they have for each other. And I think where I'm feeling really happy and blessed to be a part of this production, because we have a group of actors who are, as I keep saying, leading from the heart.
1: Yeah.
0: And not shying away from the ugly, because we also have the ability to show the light and beautiful at the same time in contrast. So when you see these humans who love each other really, really, really much, and then we see the humans make mistakes, which we all do, it humanizes us. It humanizes us.
1: Beautifully said. And it is, I can imagine as an actor, you have all that context and you have all that history and you have all that debate and you have all that controversy, not to mention Stratford, like all in your head. And what strikes me is you actually have to kind of maybe put that away and then try to deliver a very challenging role.
0: Yeah. Yeah. And I think where the big thing that's been really important to me too is making sure I'm in the moment to moment of it, as opposed to I know I have to do this terrible thing three scenes from now,
1: I know what this role represents. I know the history of this role. I know the history of Stratford. I know all these things. You still have to deliver the
0: And then like those things might have been true for a particular production, and I think for our production is, as I said, what I'm really trying to focus in on is that love story first and carry that love that Othello has for Desdemona from the very beginning to the bitter end.
1: I heard a great story about you, that when you were a kid, it was a church in Scarborough, is that right?
0: Yeah.
1: You saw a kid running across the stage and jumping into the arms of Jesus.
0: Yes.
1: And you said...
0: I want to do that.
1: Tell me that story.
0: I got the bug pretty early. And the church I went to, Agent Court Pentecostal Church, I think is now called just One Church. They used to have really big, spectacular Christmas and Easter productions. So I think this was like a scene on Palm Sunday or something like that. So they're walking through the markets, and then this child runs into Jesus's arms, palm leaves are waving in the air. And I just remember him being picked up and lifting his hands up to the heavens. I was like, oh, I want to do that. And then the next year it was me. But then I also got the bug and I wanted to do more and do more. And my mom keeps telling me about a story that I've knocked out of my brain.
1: Tell me.
0: Of auditioning for something and then not getting it and then coming home crying afterwards. And I was like, I have no recollection of that ever happening.
1: The sad part about the story, it was 4 years ago. I heard about it too.
0: Yeah. And it's been blocked out.
2: You're listening to Tom Power in conversation with the actor Andre Sills. Andre is taking on the title role of Othello and Oberon from A Midsummer Night's Dream at this year's Stratford Festival in Ontario. And coming up, Andre's going to tell you a bit more about the challenges of taking on two meaty Shakespeare roles, sometimes even performing both on the very same day. He'll also talk about why it's so important for actors to imagine that they're playing these famous Shakespeare roles for the very first time in history. I'm Jill Deacon. 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

0: This is CBC News. Good morning, I'm Bill Fee with the 10:30 news headlines, 11:30 Mountain. There has been explosive growth on one of the two fires burning out of control near Boston Bar in the Fraser Canyon. The BC Wildfire Service says the Ainslie Creek fire on the east side of the Fraser now covers an estimated 88 square kilometers. That's up from 7 square kilometers yesterday. The Brunswick Creek fire to the west side of the river has grown to nearly 26 square kilometers. Hundreds of properties in the area are under evacuation orders and alerts. A stretch of Highway 1 through the Fraser Canyon remains closed in both directions. RCMP say they have now located the boat that sank off the coast of Richmond 10 days ago, with six on board still missing and presumed drowned. Richmond Mounties say one of the four people rescued from the water has also died of injuries. They confirm the vessel involved has been identified as a 2017 Kingfisher operated by Top Vancouver Fishing Charters. Using an underwater recovery vehicle, they located the vessel near Roberts Bank, about 153 meters below the surface. The weather today for the North Coast, clouds with possible rain and gusty wind this afternoon, the high 13. Cloudy with a risk of thunderstorms for the Peace, wind gusts to 70 and a high of 17. Central Interior will see unsettled conditions today. Chance of thunderstorms, the high 17. For the Boundary Kootenay, clouds and temperatures in the low 30s. The Okanagan, highs to 31.
1: I'm Jill Deacon. You're listening to Q. Tom Power is in conversation with the Stratford Festival actor Andre Sills. Andre plays Oberon in A Midsummer Night's Dream at the Ontario Theatre Festival this season. He also is taking on the title role in Othello. Those are two big roles. And during Stratford, Andre plays both parts concurrently, sometimes performing them on the same day. Tom was really interested to know what goes into that, the challenges of taking on both of those roles. And that's where their conversation picks up.
2: What is the hardest thing about doing these two roles, to do Oberon and Othello? It does sound, I mean, all jokes aside, Andre, it does sound like Othello on its own would be
3: enough.
4: Yeah. You know? Well, and it's interesting going from, I guess, starting with Oberon and then coming to Othello and tracking jealousy in two different ways. A Midsummer Night's Dream ends in a different way than Othello does. You have a man and a fairy king who make mistakes. One has the ability to ask for forgiveness, in our version, and make road towards reconciliation. The other does not. Or in his way, it's maybe too late, but then has an ability or has the opportunity to ask that his story be told truthfully.
2: But how do you do it physically? Like, how do you do these two roles?
4: Good. Well, it's, I think the one thing that really helps with the festival is that, like, we have our primary and secondary days. So I have one day that'll be solely focused on Midsummer Night's Dream and then going the next day to Othello. And, you know, I think what's really cool about working with two Shakespeares is that the plays speak to each other, you know? So as I said, dealing with jealousy in two different worlds. Seeing how Oberon will set a plan to really mess with his partner and hoping that it will go a particular way and it doesn't. And then we have Othello who his journey is different. He's like, I love her entirely. And the seed is planted. And you know, he sets a plan in motion at the end of the first act. And then we start the second half of the play with him confronting his wife. And the first thing he says is, oh, hardness to dissemble. He goes on a search. It's just like, is this true? Mm. Let me find the clues. Give me your hand. Why is your hand moist, my lady?
2: You're playing sort of two sides of that jealousy, two sides of that.
4: Yeah.
2: But aren't you doing these two roles sometimes in the same day?
4: I haven't yet. The first time will be on Thursday.
2: What are you going to do?
4: Well, I think it's in the first time is I'm doing Dream first and then Othello. This order is definitely more ideal. Because I can get through Dream, which is a lighter version of things.
2: Before giving yourself fully to Othello?
4: Yeah. So right now, you know, I'm still trying to figure out the post-show come down after Othello.
2: Isn't it the other way around some days, though?
4: It will be, but not as of yet.
2: How's that going to
4: Good question. I don't know yet.
2: Do you have any idea? I mean, I am, as you may notice, curious about the sort of practical part of this. Like, are you not going to drink? Are you going to sleep? Are you going to try and eat? Are you going to try and meditate, be away from people?
4: I think one thing I'm tracking so far is the intake of food is really important because of how physical Othello is. I need the fuel to sustain myself. But, you know, as I was saying, like, I figured out my warm-up for both. The come-down for Oberon is simpler. I have a shower afterwards because I have a bunch of glitter on me, so I get to wash it off.
2: Yeah.
4: But the physical and mental toll after Othello is greater.
2: So what do you do? What's your ritual?
4: Oh, there's some things that I'm doing. So I have like a vocal cool down that I'm doing to help bring, I guess, the nervous system back down.
2: Like a breathing exercise?
4: A breathing exercise to bring the heart rate back down, let my body know that everything's okay.
2: Yeah, because your body, people don't know this about actors, your body doesn't know the difference.
4: Yeah.
2: Between the emotions that you are portraying that Othello is portraying and your actual emotions. Your body doesn't really know the difference.
4: Yeah.
2: So you have to calm it down from tragedy.
4: Yeah. And like I mentioned earlier on about how I played rugby and, you know, I think the way my body feels right now after doing Othello, it feels like I've played a rugby game. I can feel sore and exhausted. And I think that's also because Othello actually taps into a real sort of adrenaline for me. And so once it goes, it goes. And so what I'm feeling afterwards is the adrenaline crash. And so it's just trying to figure out how to manage that.
2: I'm trying to remember who it was. Ben came on and she said to us that she has a steak and a... So it was a famous soprano or something like that came on and said they have a steak and a glass of red wine after the show.
4: Well, maybe I should take that.
2: Can I recommend, maybe?
4: Maybe.
2: we can get the Stratford folks to take care of that. I bet being an athlete, I bet being a rugby player is helping you with this.
4: Oh, yeah. And it being a rugby player opened up so many things in regards to taking a look at these Shakespearean warriors. You know, when I played rugby, you have what happens on the field, and sometimes you're having an okay game and then something happens on the field that kicks into your adrenal sort of energy, and then all of a sudden you can either become like superhuman and you're all of a sudden in four places at once. But like, I also know that my rugby player is only allowed on the field. I can't bring that guy who plays rugby into the domestic. So you have all these Shakespearean warriors and men of battle who have been taken from the battlefield where it's okay to be that, but that guy's not supposed to be at home. So we'll see what happens when that person comes into the domestic where he's not supposed to be.
2: Beautifully said. Let me close out with a big question.
4: Mm-hmm.
2: So Paul Gross came on a couple of weeks ago,
4: fellow actor,
2: and also at Stratford this year.
4: Mm-hmm.
2: He says something like, well, no one can really do it. No one can really do King Lear. No one can really do Hamlet. Mm-hmm. You can just do a version of it, but no one can perfect that role. He said he called them bottomless plays. As someone who's been doing Shakespeare for a while, can you relate to what he was saying there?
4: Okay. Yes, I can. But here's what I will say is that why we keep doing it is because each person who steps into the role has an opportunity to offer something different. And
2: but isn't that interesting that there's no ideal? There's no 100%, there's no gold star?
4: Yeah, and like it's I don't know what I'm really taking from it for myself is, even though these are plays that have been done for over 400 years. Every time we do it, we have to pretend like this is the first time anybody is ever seeing it. And I think that's what makes it electric. And you know, during the process of rehearsing for Othello, I had the ability to watch Hamnet. And there is that moment at the end where you see this audience in the globe watching Hamlet for the first time. And it destroyed me. And something about Hamlet at the end asking the audience to tell his story really rung true for me for Othello.
2: Why?
4: Because at the end of his story, he says...
2: End of Othello's story.
4: I pray you in your letters, when you shall these unlucky deeds relate, speak of me as I am. Nothing extenuate nor set down aught in malice. So really begging the people who are present in that room not only to tell, and again, this is going back to your previous question about racism the perspective of, is he just an angry black man? He's like, no. What I need you to do is speak of me as a human being that has been tricked, but also I need you to tell the story of a man who loved his wife desperately, loved her too well, but also threw a pearl away richer than all his tribe. You know, so that need in him of making sure that the people in the room, the people in the audience are taking that story of seeing this man who was at his height, he gets down to his basest level and really trying to take his power back, but also making sure that people speak of him as the human being.
2: I just want to, I want to start a podcast series where I just go play by play with you, because I cannot wait to see you in this. And all jokes aside, I'll never forget some of the things you said in this conversation. So beautifully said. And thank you so much for your perspective, and thank you for coming in.
4: My pleasure.
1: That was Andre Sills, the Dora Award-winning actor and director who dropped by the Q studio recently to talk with Tom Power. Andre is on stage at Ontario's Stratford Festival for his 12th season, playing the lead in Shakespeare's Othello and playing Oberon, King of the Fairies, in A Midsummer Night's Dream. Both of those productions are on now and run until late September.

0: That's a song called Coffee from the Toronto band Hobby. Hey, I'm Jill Deacon. You're listening to Q. Mae Martin. Boy, they have built a career that moves effortlessly between comedy and drama, blending their humor with work in more dramatic shows like Feel Good and Wayward. Recently, they were recognized with the Creative Voice Award at the Banff World Media Festival. Tom Power caught up with Mae Martin in Banff, but instead of a traditional interview, he put them through a round of rapid-fire questions. Here is Tom and Mae Martin with Getting to Know Q.
1: I'm here at the Banff World Media Festival with Mae Martin, the star of shows like Wayward and Feel Good. Mae's getting the Creative Voice Award at the festival. So I thought we'd play a round of Getting to Know Q. I'll give you a bunch of rapid-fire questions, and your soul bursts out of your body with honesty.
2: Yeah, this is my bread and butter. I love a rapid-fire question.
1: Before I get to the rapid-fire part, I just want to say congratulations on the Creative Voice Award.
2: Thank you so much.
1: What does that mean to you?
2: I got a voice,
1: and it's very creative.
2: And it's creative as hell these days. No, it's so nice. Yeah.
1: It's a nice chance to go to Banff anyway.
2: Oh, my God. I've never been. It's insane. Yeah.
1: Are you ready?
2: Yes. Okay. Hit me.
1: If you could choose one Canadian icon to hike with, who would it be?
2: Tom Green. Yeah. Is that, you seem shocked.
1: I know. I like it.
2: I know. And that's what came up for me. And I'm being honest. And I think we'd have a nice time.
1: I think you would too.
2: Yeah. He's up for an earnest chat.
1: Oh, yeah. I didn't mean like Tom Green.
2: Yeah.
1: I mean, like, sounds nice.
2: No, but you're right. Now that you said that, I'm thinking about Joni Mitchell.
1: No, Tom Green's fine.
2: Yeah. Okay.
1: Favorite trail mix ingredient?
2: Peanuts.
1: If I was to visit your hometown, which is what?
2: Toronto.
1: Where would you take me?
2: Ooh. Oh, man. I'd walk around Kensington Market and then maybe we'd go to Sneaky D's, have some nachos.
1: Sneaky D's? What is it? How would you say it? In danger of being shut down?
2: I know. I keep reading that. That's kind of why I'm giving them a shout out.
1: Shout out Sneaky D's, King's Crown.
2: Yes. Yeah.
1: Unbelievable. Go-to karaoke song.
2: I bet $1 billion you couldn't guess it.
1: I haven't been able to guess anybody.
2: Really?
1: It's always been surprising.
2: Okay, because everyone expects me to do Bieber or some boy band thing, mm-hmm. Which I do enjoy doing, but deeply in my soul, I always want to do My Man by Barbara Streisand, the big ballad from Funny Girl, and she's like, oh, my man, I love him. It clears the room. Everyone hates it. It's slow. It's really depressing, but it's like a big Barbara Streisand ballad.
1: Have you done it?
2: Oh, yeah.
1: And it's there in karaoke?
2: It's usually there. Yeah.
1: And it goes over?
2: Not well. Yeah, people want to dance. Yeah, but God, it's like some childhood dream of being Funny Girl.
1: Who is an artist you're jealous or envious of?
2: Oh, great question. Wow. Okay, if I'm being honest, I often think I wish I was as funny as Lisa Gilroy, as quick as her, and as good at improv, and fearless. But also, sometimes I watch Nathan Fielder, and I think I wish that was my style of comedy.
1: There's a fearlessness there too.
2: I know. And he just is comfortable with silence, you know, and I'm not. I fill every silence with like manic gibberish. So yeah, it would be fun to be Nathan Fielder for a day.
1: Have you ever walked out of a movie?
2: The new Top Gun, but not because I wasn't enjoying it, just because the date I was with wasn't enjoying it. And I was sort of, that was the last date we went on.
1: I didn't know you could do that. I didn't know you could go on a date with somebody and force the other person you're on a date with to leave the movie.
2: She was like, oh, this is garbage. I was like, it's wildly entertaining. We're in an IMAX theater, but you know, what are you going to do?
1: Proudest moment of your career.
2: Oh. Hmm. There was a date when my dad had a cameo in Wayward, and it was just really nice to have him on set and for him to see that it's real and that there's like other people there when I'm working. And that was really nice to share that with him. So maybe that day. Yeah.
1: Back where I'm from in Newfoundland, Labrador, we have a thing called a party lunch. What that means is that usually when there was a movie day in school or something was going on, they would say, parents, please send your kids to school with a party lunch. A party lunch is a bag of chips, a chocolate bar, and a can of soda.
2: That's the party lunch?
1: That's a party lunch.
2: Whoa.
1: What's your party lunch?
2: Now as an adult?
1: Yeah.
2: Oh.
1: You can do whichever one you want.
2: I mean, I have the palate of a toddler. I like a nugget or a breaded chicken of any kind.
1: So what's your chips, your bar, and your
2: drink?
1: Oh,
2: I see. Okay, I'm with you. Yeah. Okay, my chips would be...
1: I got a little stern there. I didn't mean to.
2: Yeah, so the question is, my chips would be ketchup chips.
1: Very Canadian.
2: Yeah, and my drink will be a Coke Zero. And I recently did the Pepsi Coke taste test with my friends. And so I can confirm that is my favorite of the colas. And then what was the third one?
1: Choco Bar.
2: Oh, Henry.
1: Oh, yeah. What would the kid version of you, what would that have been?
2: Very similar.
1: Oh, really?
2: yeah, pretty much the same, but maybe some So Delicious. You remember those?
1: Yeah, I do. I love an Eat More bar, and I get a hard time for that. Do you know Eat More bars?
2: No, never tried that.
1: They're very good.
2: Oh, or do you remember Joe Louis or Joe Louis?
1: Yeah, I do remember.
2: Yeah, those are pretty good.
1: We used to get Loon Moons, too, like the half moons.
2: Yeah.
1: Get out of here. I got to get a question in about that. If you could revive one Canadian series, what would it be?
2: I'd like Kids in the Hall to be on TV every day. I think Kids in the Hall would be great. I'd like to be involved. And then what else? Is the polka dot door still around?
1: That's like an Ontario thing, right?
2: Yeah.
1: Polka dot door, is that right? They're like Pokeroo, is that thing?
2: Yeah, the Pokeroo.
1: I never saw it.
2: I mean, that was the whole thing is you never see the Pokeroo. It's like, yeah, you missed him again. So I think I'd do the Pokeroo, but they'd finally see him.
1: Oh, that's so nice.
2: Yeah.
1: You should revive it.
2: Do you remember Breaker High?
1: Yeah. Wasn't Ryan Gosling in that?
2: Yeah. I might bring Breaker High back.
1: We did have a question, and maybe I'll bring it back for you. And maybe this will be the final question.
2: I don't want this to end.
1: If you could be in a movie with one Ryan,
2: ooh,
1: is it Gosling or Reynolds?
2: Gosling. Yeah, I mean, no question.
1: I know. Yeah. He's very, have you ever met him?
2: Never.
1: Me neither.
2: Never. And I want to be him so badly that it hurts. So I don't know that I could, I think he would sense that and it would be displeasing. It would be off-putting to him.
1: That might be a little bit troubling for him. I'll try to keep you apart.
2: He's so charming and he's got this beautiful family and everything. Yeah, he's living the dream.
1: Yeah, he doesn't do interviews either. I'm sad. You should come on. Ryan, come on.
2: Come on.
1: Do it. I know you're supposed to say things like that, but I'm going to do it.
2: Yeah.
1: Thanks for doing this.
2: I don't want to leave.
1: I feel like I know you so much better, and I feel like your soul is officially burst out of your body.
2: Oh, great. Thank you.
0: That's playing a round of Getting to Know Q. Tom Power speaking with Mae Martin at the Banff World Media Festival. Mae received the Creative Voice Award at the festival. And by the way, Mae was talking there about Sneaky D's, pretty legendary bar in Toronto. And since they spoke, the redevelopment plans that had threatened that establishment have been withdrawn, meaning that Mae Martin, along with all the other fans of those famous King's Crown nachos, are probably pretty pleased. I'm Jill Deacon, in for Tom Power. The Polaris shortlist comes out tomorrow. And if you're not familiar, the Polaris Prize is one of Canada's biggest music awards, given out to recognize the year's most artistically significant Canadian album and song. There just are a ton of great artists who made the long list this year, including Toronto's own Charlotte Cornfield. And we actually had the chance to talk with her about the album she was nominated for. It's called Hurts Like Hell. It's full of some beautiful songs, including one called Living With It that features Feist. And Tom wanted to know what it meant for Charlotte to have such a beloved Canadian artist on her song.
3: I have been a huge fan of hers for a very, very, very long time, since high school, as most Canadians and anyone of my age are.
1: What were the songs in high school you were obsessed with?
3: I remember covering Musha Boom at an open mic in grade 11, and that whole record, Let It Die, was huge for me. And then really all of her records.

0: Yeah, so we are both on the same Touring Moms group chat that my friend Seema Cunningham from Chicago added me into, and it's a bunch of moms who tour in bands, varying degrees of budgets and size of shows, but the common ground is that we're all moms trying to figure out how to make this music life work.
1: What kind of stuff gets talked about in the... I don't want to betray any secrets of the group chat.
0: No, tons of stuff. Everything from, can you recommend the best type of pack and play to bring with you, to how do you deal with being away from your kid, to how do you do 168 days a year on a bus with a 2-year-old?
1: Okay.
0: So just tons of different stuff, emotional, practical, logical. It just feels like a very safe space to discuss this stuff. And so Leslie is on there, and we had messaged a little bit after my last record, and
1: she wrote you because she heard one of your songs while she was doing construction on her cottage. Is that right?
0: Yes. Yeah. She said she was using power tools on a rock, building a box, and she heard a song and reached out to me.
1: What was that like for you?
0: It just meant so much. It meant the world to, I was blown away. I was on a rock. I was in Newfoundland at the time.
1: There you go.
0: And so I got her message, and I was just, yeah, in tears basically. And so, we just kind of messaged back and forth a bit. And then when this record was mostly in the can, Phil and I had this idea that we wanted some people to sing on it. And I said to him, wouldn't it be cool if we got Leslie? And he's a friend of hers as well. And he said yes. And then we both said, you know, she's probably way too busy. I don't know. Let's just park this idea. And then an hour later, he called me and he said, I called Leslie. She's down. And I was like, wow. And so she asked to hear a couple of songs to choose from. And I sent her this one and another one, hoping that this would be the one.
1: Why were you hoping this would be the one?
0: It just felt... I was just hoping she would connect to it, because I saw it as maybe being something that could live in her world. And so I was really touched when she felt connected to it enough to want to sing on it.

0: That's a song called Living With It from Charlotte Kornfield's Polaris Prize-nominated album Hurts Like Hell. Before that, you heard a bit of Tom Power's conversation with Charlotte Kornfield. You can hear that full chat up on our podcast. Just search Q with Tom Power wherever you get your podcasts. That is it for Q today. Tomorrow on the program, Zoe Whittall. When Zoe decided to switch up genres and write a romance novel, she decided to write it under a new name, Frankie Scott, a name she says sounds like an old-timey lesbian detective. Zoe's going to tell you why the name change and also the unwritten rules of writing romance. That is tomorrow on the program. I'm Jill Deacon. I will talk to you then. Thanks so much for listening to Q.
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2: Feel that? 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
3: I'm Rad Simon Blaise, sitting in for Alamine Abdel Mahmoud. Have you ever had dinner with a couple who seem like they hate each other? That's the premise of Olivia Wilde's new film, The Invite. It's awkward, it's tense, and it's very funny. The group chat's here to get into that.
4: This is CBC News from Vancouver. Good morning, I'm Drew Karakas. Richmond RCMP say one of the four people rescued from the Strait of Georgia after a fishing charter sank 10 days ago south of Richmond has died in hospital. She was a 28-year-old Chinese citizen who had been living in Seattle. Six others are still missing and presumed dead, including three people from BC, two from Washington State, and one from Ontario. The three survivors include a 33-year-old woman from Toronto, a 33-year-old man from Washington State, and a 26-year-old man from Richmond. The boat they were on was a 2017 Kingfisher operated by Top Vancouver Fishing Charter Incorporated. The RCMP say the wreckage has been located on the ocean floor about 150 meters below the surface, adding that the recovery will require specialized marine equipment and technical expertise. Investigators say they are still trying to understand why the vessel sank. There has been explosive growth on one of the fires burning out of control near Boston Bar in the Fraser Canyon. The BC Wildfire Service says the Ainslie Creek blaze on the east side of the Fraser River now covers an estimated 88 square kilometers. That's up from an estimated 7 square kilometers yesterday. And on the west side of the river, the Brunswick Creek fire has grown to almost 26 square kilometers. There are evacuation orders and alerts for hundreds of properties in the Boston Bar area, and a 10-kilometer stretch of Highway 1 through the Fraser Canyon remains closed in both directions. Extreme weather events are becoming more common in Canada, with wildfires across BC and flooding on the prairies. As Tara Carman reports, these weather events are making life more expensive.
5: Rising house insurance premiums have always been a factor in strata fee increases or landlords upping the rent. But new Statistics Canada research found the reason for the increases is changing. Floods, wildfires, storms, supercharged by a changing climate, are now one of the main factors affecting insurance costs. Wildfires have become almost an annual event in BC, says Aaron Sutherland, Vice President of the Insurance Bureau of Canada.
6: Too often those are impacting structures, damaging or destroying homes, forcing people out of their homes. And all of that comes with a significant human toll, but also a financial toll as well when it comes to the insurance claims and the pressure that places on premiums moving forward.
5: Between December 2019 and December 2025, premiums for home and mortgage insurance increased 45%. That's more than double the overall consumer price index. Tara Carmen, CBC News, Vancouver.
4: Vancouver police say a visitor from the U.S. has died in hospital days after he was hit by a person on a bicycle in a downtown crosswalk. The incident happened at West Cordova and Richards Streets on June 29th. The 72-year-old victim was rushed to hospital needing emergency surgery. The VPD says he died on Sunday. Some farmers in the Sumas Prairie in the Fraser Valley are racing to build dikes to protect their properties from flooding before the rainy season returns in the autumn. As Keir Junos reports, one family started to build a berm without a permit.
7: It's about 4.5 feet from where we're standing right now.
8: Ted Dykeman and his sons have been working to build a dike on their cattle farm since January. After flooding in December, they weren't waiting for another disaster. But they said they weren't going to wait for permits either after the process dragged on for a month. Now they face $7,000 in fines from the city.
7: I'm mad. It's not right.
9: Frustrated.
7: Right? Like, all we're looking for is some common sense.
8: The city of Abbotsford says unpermitted dikes can pose unintentional risks to other properties. Property owners that want to build one need a city soil permit, which first requires approval from the Agricultural Land Commission. The commission denied the Dykeman's application in April, but after working with Abbotsford, the commission says it would consider it again if the city gives a formal referral. The Dykemans want to finish the dike before October.
7: Ultimately, get rid of the fines and just leave us alone.
8: The city says fines can be removed if a compliance agreement is fulfilled. Keir Junos, CBC News, Abbotsford.
4: And that's the CBC News from Vancouver. We'll have more news on CBC Radio 1 in half an hour. 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
0: I'm Alia Ramadan with a regional weather forecast. In the Okanagan Valley through to the Shuswap, mainly sunny with haze today, wind gusts up to 50 kilometers per hour and highs of 31. Clearing around the Similkameen, windy and a high of 27. Clearing hazy around Revelstoke today, windy and a high of 29. Haze as well for Golden and a high of 28 degrees. Sun and cloud in the East Kootenay and Elk Valley, highs ranging from 28 to about 30 degrees. And sun and cloud for the Boundary West Kootenay, windy and highs at about 32.
3: Okay, so everyone's talking about this new Olivia Wilde movie. It's a comedy called The Invite about two messy couples who pour out the wine, air out their grievances, and make things really, really awkward. I'm Rad Cyberplay sitting in for Elamine Abdel Mahmoud. This is Commotion. Terry Hart and Adam Naiman, they're both here to get into this with me. Welcome back to the show, y'all.
0: Hello.
10: Good morning. Thanks for having me.
3: Good morning. Thank you for being here. So we are talking about The Invite. Stellar cast in this. You know, it's Olivia Wilde's directing it. She's starring in it opposite Seth Rogen, Penelope Cruz, Edward Norton. And I gotta say, we are gonna be getting into like spoilers. You know, there's stuff that's kind of hiding in plain sight in the trailer that we are gonna reveal, so you've been warned. So with that being said, let's have a listen to this.
11: There's something I've been wanting to talk to you about.
12: We also have something we wanted to talk to you about. We feel a very strong connection with you guys.
13: That is so nice. Thank you.
11: Yeah.
13: Oh, say thank you, Joe.
11: Thank you. Very flattering.
3: Okay, so that was the trailer for The Invite. Terry, can you break down what is happening there? What is this movie about?
14: Sure can. We have a pretty unhappily married couple in Seth Rogen and Olivia Wilde. They invite their happier neighbors over for a dinner party. They don't know each other very well. And then things get revealed. Things are tense. Things are funny. Things are silly. Things are spicy. Things are sad. And that is the movie. There's a lot going on in this movie. And as much as spoilers might be talked about, this is a movie that you have to experience because it's about the emotion that you're having. So you could talk about all the plot points. The point is sitting with these people for the time and experiencing what they're experiencing.
3: Mm-hmm. And, you know, like, I can already get an idea of how you felt about this movie just from the way you're talking about it. And I understand you saw it all the way back in May in Show Canada.
14: Yeah, I saw it again yesterday to refresh my memory. And it's great. It's such a wonderful privilege when you get to see a movie twice and it plays a little bit differently. And this one certainly did that for me. I love this movie, in case anybody's wondering.
3: Yeah. Well, tell me more. Like, what made you love it? Like,
14: I think that it is so fun to sit down to a movie that is squarely for adults. It is not trying to be anything else. This is an adult movie talking about marriages. It feels really contemporary. It is, there's a lot from the female point of view in these relationships. It is a really specific time in a marriage for the Olivia Wilde and Seth Rogen characters that I would think, you know, they have a child who's like 12. They've probably been married for like 15 years. And they're looking at their lives as a whole and saying, is this it? Are we responsible for each other's ennui? Are we responsible for each other's desires anymore? It talks about sex in a really interesting contemporary way that I think is about how people are now looking at sex and how sex is available to all of us in a different way than it was when these people at that age were coming up through their formative years, their coming of age years. So I just think it's really smart, great performances. Olivia Wilde directs the heck out of this movie. It's all shot in one space, but we see these glimpses of the subtle camera work of where our eyes supposed to go, of the intimacy of the room, and then the pullback as wide as she can. Mm. I really think it's a great, great movie.
3: You know, just based on how much you said in this, I think it speaks to like how much you said there describing like when, you know, what you liked about the movie. I think it speaks to how much is packed into this movie, into that tiny space. Adam, how did you feel about The Invite?
10: I wish I liked it that much. It's definitely a movie for adults, which is also a matter of relativity now. I mean, you know, compared to a lot of what else is coming out, especially in the summer, it definitely stands out, which is how it's being packaged and how it's marketed. It's in a tradition that I think is a very honorable one. You know, I mean, I've read in interviews or people have talked about, you know, it's like Who's Afraid of Virginia Woolf, right? Which does not really have a female perspective in it. Like, this has a his and hers screenwriter team, which I think is very, you know, very important in terms of those dynamics. I agree with Terry that Olivia Wilde directs the hell out of it. And I think that she has to, because I think the script is very uneven, not just uneven in terms of, let's say, gender or point of view. I think it's uneven between things that are actually funny and things that are a little forced. I think it's uneven between perceptions that I can sort of like observe and relate to and think are very smart and things that feel pat. And in terms of sex in it, it's both deliberate and frustrating that this movie that is all about this is so timid to kind of show anything, which doesn't mean it should be a different movie, but it's another movie that's fundamentally about this kind of frustration and anxiety and curiosity about it, and then it is itself kind of sexless. For it to not be would make it a different movie. For the movie that it is, I still found somewhat frustrating and a little bit easy. I think it's a movie that comes right up to the edge of being really ruthless about the things that it wants to be about, and then partially because these are movie stars who carry their own aura and their own past around them. There are places where it's dropped short. I don't think it's a bad film, but I think that it's a beneficiary right now of being so obviously, as Terry says, a movie for adults compared to the fact that movies are made now for, you know, the mental age of five.
3: You know, Minions.
10: Well, yeah, although I like the movie references in Minions too. Yeah. But the, you know, I think it's a kind of mixed bag. And I think we're in a moment now where criticism doesn't allow movies to be mixed bags because everything has to be great or everything has to be bad. Everything has to be the movie we need right now or the movie that we don't need at all.
3: Yeah.
10: So to me, the most nostalgic thing about this movie is it's a movie that critics might actually want to write at length about.

0: I mean, first of all, that perimenopause thing, I want to get right back to that. Like, there's a whole monologue around that. But also, like, yeah, like, I agree with Adam in the sense that it's putting up a lot of provocative, interesting things, but then it does find easy exit ramps at certain points, right?
1: Sometimes.
0: Sometimes, yeah, yeah.
1: And it also trades on the actors in ways that, again, would be interesting to write about. I mean, having Seth Rogen, who's kind of the face, I don't know if we're allowed to criticize Seth Rogen's movies. I think he only just wants to be handed Emmys, and the rest of it is just people being mean. But, I mean, he's sort of such an early 2000s boys club Apatow-coded, you know, like, sex is terrifying in Apatow's movies. And now he's playing a guy who's middle-aged. So, like, how does that counterpunching work? How does that attitude work if you see them as, you know, is this what the couple from Knocked Up are going to be like in 15 years? Yeah. Is this what the 40-year-old virgin is, you know, when they're actually 45, you know?
0: Yeah, yeah, yeah.
1: I find that casting interesting. And Olivia Wilde acting in a film as a director, given the flack she's taken as a filmmaker, especially for the wrong project, for the last project, there's a lot of that in here.
0: I want to dig into that.
1: Her anxiety, her character's anxiety, her apologeticness, the way that she's worried about doing the wrong thing, keeping up appearances. I think that's specific to the story, but I sense a lot of the filmmaker in it. And the thing that I like the most about the movie is the way it is directed. It's a very well shot, constructed, put together movie that made me happy to see.
0: Let's dig into that just a bit, right? Because I mean, I think, like, you know, you referenced, you know, the experience of the last movie. Well, first of all, this is Olivia Wilde's third movie. Her first one being Booksmart, very critically acclaimed coming of age comedy. I know you and I, Adam, were not as enthused about that movie as everyone else.
2: I was very enthused.
0: I remember that. But then comes Don't Worry, Darling, which had this like middling to mixed response, and beyond the response to the movie itself, which is this thriller starring Florence Pugh and Harry Styles, you had all this behind the scenes drama, right? The affair with Harry Styles and all whatever, like, you know, shady stuff was happening between these the cast and the director.
2: I don't think she had an affair with Harry Styles. I think she had a relationship with Harry Styles.
0: Yeah,
2: that's really important distinction.
0: Yeah, exactly. Thank you. So there was that. So talk to me then. I mean, Adam, I'll start with you, like, about that evolution in terms of, like, her directing style, like how she got to this point, what you're talking about when you see her in this.
1: Well, I see a lot of Don't Worry, Darling in this movie. They're both films about the roles that you kind of play in marriage and the expectations people have about relationships, maybe partners with ulterior motives or kind of wondering what you want. I mean, I think she gravitates towards that material. I thought that Booksmart was very broad. It had a lot of, like, surfaces to it and almost kind of no depth in terms of what it was about, especially politically. Like, I just found a lot of it kind of pandering. I wanted to like it as a female positive coming of age best friend distaff Superbad, which is how it was marketed, but I don't much like Superbad either, you know. But I thought that Don't Worry Darling had some adult sophistication to it. I thought it got much worse reviews than it deserved, and a lot of that is the media around it. But it's also interesting, there's an interstitial piece in this, which is the episode of The Studio that Olivia Wilde did, which is Seth Rogen's show, where she is spoofing that idea, not just of herself as a problematic director, but like that female directors are not allowed to have control, period. The Studio is very funny in that episode where it's like, oh, yeah, did she go full Fincher, right? Because we expect this of male auteurs and not of a female one. In fact, many women don't get to make a second film or third film, period. So that's, I think, an interesting kind of, you know, meta narrative coming into this movie. But then I just think she directs it well. She has a very good sense of space, works with the actors very smartly.
0: Yeah. You know, Terry, what's interesting now, I mean, carrying on from the directing style, but earlier Adam was also talking about the performance style and how you could project certain things about these people's careers. I mean, one thing is, like, you know, taking the experience that Olivia Wilde had and bringing it into this movie, whether it's like subtly, whether it's just how she's working through the emotions of the story. Also what you said about Seth Rogen, who I think is fascinating in terms of how he weaponizes his cuddly sense of humor in this role. I mean, this is where, so like bringing all that in, like let's talk about this cast, because you do have this incredible cast. Like, what are you making of these performances?
2: I mean, it's brilliantly cast. I think that Penelope Cruz has two moments in the movie that are standout moments. One being a speech about perimenopause that she just looks straight down the barrel in Seth Rogen's soul and tells him about himself in like three lines. It's spectacular, three words, I think. And it's really, really good. She also has a speech at the end of this movie about marriage and about kindness and about being mean to each other. That again, be careful who you go to see this movie with. If your relationship is maybe not rock solid, it might not be the movie for you. I think this is a movie that people are going to come out of and have some discomfort and have some cringe. So I think that Seth Rogen is obvious. Olivia Wilde is obvious. Penelope Cruz is spectacular. But Edward Norton, I mean, we've all watched Edward Norton

0: for decades now, there's not been a moment that I have gotten like hot and flushed around Edward Norton. And there's something sexy about Edward Norton in this. I didn't know that was going to happen to me. And it did. He plays a character by the name of Hawk. And he's a super progressive, you know, woke character who is always trying to, like, you know, deliver people rooibos tea at the worst moment. And he's very, very funny in this. I think that we saw that comedy from Edward Norton in the Glass Onion series in a way that we maybe hadn't seen in previous roles. Maybe some of his work with Wes Anderson as well. But this seems to be like a moment for each of them in all of their careers that all of these ideas that we have about them as actors have kind of crescendoed here in this movie. And that is a credit to the director, right? Mm-hmm. That is a credit to how she is directing them. That is a credit to who she cast here. And again, like, just to reiterate, I really did like Don't Worry, Darling as well. And I have no doubt that the criticism around that movie is because she was in her sophomore movie as a female filmmaker. To Adam's point, most female filmmakers don't even get to make a second movie. And then she had the audacity to have a relationship with her young co-star, who also happens to be one of the biggest pop stars in the world. Mm. How dare she exist in that way? How dare she take up that space? So Olivia Wilde is not shrinking away from any of that. She is continuing to take up space, and I will continue to go and see what she makes and be a very big fan.
1: I love that. Adam, go ahead.
2: I want to pick up on something Terry said. We should be careful who you see the movie with. It's interesting. I was thinking today, it's an interesting double bill with Obsession.
0: I just saw Obsession last night.
2: Generationally, because I think for a lot of, I think you can watch Obsession if you're over 30. Mm. But I think if you're under 30, there's an awful lot of discourse about feeling perceived or not perceived or distorted by that film. And it's very, you know, weaponized, difficult gender politics. It's like one of the most deranged discourses I've seen in my life around Obsession.
1: Yeah.
2: And I think that the demographic for The Invite is slightly less extremely online. Mm. And it's a maybe different set of anxieties. But the two movies access something similar in the viewer, which is sitting there going, is this a movie about me? Or if it's not a movie about me, why is it not a movie about me? Or is this a movie about my partner? Or is this a movie about the couple who live next door? Like, this is the thing that I think is helping with its reception. This isn't about it being a good or a bad movie. It's a very spacious and suggestive movie, and that helps. You know, I think there's a lot that people can project in and a lot that people can extract out.
1: Mm-hmm. Well, you know, that's interesting because, I mean, when you're talking about, like, what people are seeing in this movie, what they, like, you know, the things that they put, like, that they are identifying certain things about that, you could whittle that down to point scoring. You know, I just want to help people be seen. But I think there's an aspect of it. Like, when you talk about that perimenopause speech, this monologue that Penelope Cruz gives about perimenopause, about sex drives, that could be point scoring. That could have gone nowhere. But I do think it informs the relationship that Olivia Wilde has and the sourness in their relationship, because these things are all connected into what she is giving. I don't know. What do you think about that depiction of sex and how it handles that and goes into the intricacies of that?
0: It's also truth, right? Mm-hmm. Like, that speech that Penelope Cruz makes about perimenopause is a speech that there's no woman under the age of 40 who's not going to relate to that. Mm-hmm. And there's no woman who hasn't looked in a man's eyes and talked about perimenopause and been looked at and been dismissed the way Seth Rogen tries to do that. So I do feel like it has a truth to it that is outside of the point of the box. Are we doing this? Are we doing that? I don't think this movie suffers from that. And I do think it is, again, as I said at the beginning, about this very specific time in marriage when we're looking at ourselves and at that age that we are at and saying, is this what my life is? Is this who my partner is? Are these the choices that I've made with this person, or are these the choices that I have made individually? And, you know, I don't want to spoil anything, but that to me is a big question of the movie, the individual responsibility outside of the marriage and what contributes to where we end up. And these people haven't ended up anywhere. They're in their very midlife. They've got a lot of life ahead of them. The question is it going to be with each other or not?
1: Right. Yeah. Listen, I want to talk to you guys about this forever, but unfortunately we are out of time, so we got to leave it there. Thank you both so much for being here.
0: Thanks,
2: Absolutely.
0: Rod.
2: Thank you for having us.
1: Terry Hart is an entertainment reporter with Super Channel and the host of the podcast, The Heart of It All. Adam Naiman is a film critic. He also teaches cinema studies at the University of Toronto. And The Invite is in theaters now with a wide release coming this Friday. I'm I'm Rad Simon Palais sitting in for Alamine Abdul Mahmoud. This is Commotion. Okay, so we are in the off season for the NBA, but it's actually been a really eventful week in the world of basketball and a very emotional time for Toronto Raptors fans. And our friend Morgan Campbell, he is here to tell us what is going on. Welcome back, Morgan.
3: Always good to be here. And if you're a new sports fan, welcome to the NBA offseason. And the NBA is the only sport where the offseason transactions generate probably more drama than the in-season action. So welcome, Rad.
1: Thank you. Thank you for having me here. Well, listen, I think we do have to kick things off with this.
4: Got to be aware of the inbounder here if you're Philly.
5: It's off to Leonard, defended by Simmons. Is this the dagger?
1: So, Morgan, people tell me that is still one of the greatest sporting moments in this country's history. Of course, that is when Kawhi Leonard hit the Game 7 buzzer beater that sent the Toronto Raptors to the 2019 NBA Finals when they, of course, took the championship. And, of course, after that season, Kawhi went on to play for the LA Clippers for 7 years. But a few days ago, we learned that Kawhi is coming back to Toronto. So, Morgan, like, what is happening here? How did this news get to you?
3: You have this way of asking a multi-layered question. Like, it's just normal. And so, top level, yes, Kawhi Leonard is on his way back to Toronto. He has been traded here for the second time in his career. The first time was before the 2018-19 season under very similar circumstances, in the sense that the Raptors traded DeMar DeRozan, who was their best player, their number one option on offense at the time, because they felt they needed an upgrade at the premium scorer position to make the leap from playoff team to championship team. Fast forward 6 years. Our math is not good. 7 years. 8 years. 18-19. Sorry. So fast forward 8 years. The Raptors have been through their denouement, their little rebuild. So now they're a playoff team again. And what better way to make the leap from playoff team to championship contender than to once again trade your number one scoring option, who this season, this past season, was Brandon Ingram, trade him for a resurgent Kawhi Leonard, who's coming off the best offensive season of his career. At age 34, turning 35, with all these knee injuries in his past. But there are subplots, and I suspect you want to ask me about the subplots.
1: I do. I mean, because here's the thing. Like, I, even as someone who is not really a sports guy, I'm not really watching, I feel the love this city has for Kawhi Leonard, right? Like, I feel that there is, you know, in the, he has a special place in fans' hearts. But yeah, there is this disclaimer, because he's coming here with some serious baggage. So
3: Two
1: disclaimers. Okay. So give it to us. Give us the subplots.
3: Disclaimer number one is the standard Toronto versus Los Angeles sports rivalry that Toronto tends to wind up on the losing side of, whether it's the Argos losing Rocket Ismail to the Raiders way back in the day, whether it's the Blue Jays losing to the Dodgers last season, whether it's Drake losing to Kendrick Lamar 2 years ago. And here's Kawhi Leonard. He comes here the first time to Toronto, not by choice. He gets traded here, plays one season. And then he's a free agent, and he can choose to come back to the city where he led the team to an NBA title, and where people made it very, very clear that we were willing to trade all of our dignity for a few more seasons of Kawhi Leonard. And Kawhi said, no thanks, I'm going back to LA. So on the one hand, it's a reunion, it's a reminder of the championship season. But on the other hand, it is also a reminder that Kawhi has never chosen to come to Toronto. It's always, he always comes here by force. Now, in the last year, if you've been following the Pablo Torre Finds Out podcast, you have also learned that Kawhi Leonard, and I'm gonna give the Coles Notes version here, is that essentially Pablo Torre has been able to find out that the Los Angeles Clippers had this not very elaborate scheme to pay Kawhi Leonard outside the NBA salary cap, because the NBA mandates how much you can spend on the roster salary, and then also the various salary slots are capped, and Kawhi was making as much as you can make. And they got very creative. So basically they set him up with a with a company called Aspiration. So this is your endorsement deal. It's going to be $7 million a year, but you don't have to do anything. You just collect the money. And apparently the way it looks is that Clippers owner Steve Ballmer was implicated in this. Now, the Toronto Star has also reported that when Kawhi Leonard was negotiating with the Raptors during free agency 7 years ago, that he and his representative, Dennis Thompson, who was his uncle, were like, through the representative, was like, look, we need you all to pay us above and beyond what the salary cap says. So we want equity in one of these other MLSC franchises, or we want some type of endorsement deal that we don't got to do anything for. We just sign our name on the contract and you give us the money. And the Raptors, which was their right and their duty and responsibility, they said, no, we can't do that. And all of a sudden he washes up in LA. So now if you are the Raptors, you are the aggrieved party in this transaction, because all you ever did was stick to the rules. And then the team that wins him is the team that's willing to break the rules. So now this thing has been the cloud hanging over Kawhi Leonard all season. Now he comes back to Toronto. And so now, conveniently too, his uncle is not representing him anymore. Mm-hmm. He has a new agent named Harrison Gaines, and they are negotiating a contract extension with the Raptors. So Kawhi Leonard is sort of signaling on his way in that he plans to be here for more than one season. But what we don't know is what happens with all of that outside the salary cap payment scandal baggage, because that is the biggest scandal in the NBA in recent years that doesn't have to do with gambling.
1: Oh my God. So can I tell you, like, this is, I'm here for this drama. As someone who does not watch basketball, I am absolutely here for it. Now, look, I want to talk to you about so much more, because it's not just the Kawhi Leonard news. There is also news about Kyle Lowry coming back to Toronto, a very kind of another historic, kind of maybe more positive story. But we are running out of time here to get into that. So what I'm going to do, Morgan, is can you stick around with me and we'll talk about that further? Okay. So for our radio listeners, we do have to say goodbye to you, but, you know, if you want to catch the rest of my conversation with Morgan Campbell about both Kawhi Leonard and Kyle Lowry's return to the Toronto Raptors, come check us out on the podcast, wherever you get your podcast, or on our YouTube channel. We are at Commotion CBC. Morgan, thank you for being here. Morgan Campbell is a senior contributor at CBC Sports in Toronto. I'm Rad Simon Play, sitting in for Elamine Abdel-Mahmoud. 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

0: This is CBC News. Good morning, I'm Bill Fee with the 11:30 news headlines. There has been explosive growth on one of the two fires burning out of control near Boston Bar. The BC Wildfire Service says the Ainslie Creek Fire is now an estimated 88 square kilometers, up from 7 yesterday. The Brunswick Creek Fire to the west side of the Fraser River has grown to nearly 26 square kilometers. A stretch of Highway 1 through the Fraser Canyon remains closed. One of four people rescued after a fishing charter sank south of Richmond 10 days ago has died in hospital, bringing the overall death toll to 7. Meantime, police say searchers have found the wrecked vessel about 150 meters below the ocean surface. Still no explanation why it started to take on water and sank. RCMP in British Columbia say they are working with the FBI as they continue to probe February's deadly mass shooting in Tumbler Ridge. Police say they have not eliminated the possibility of charges still being laid in the investigation. In the weather today on the North Coast, periods of rain this afternoon, wind gusts to 50 and a high of 13. Across the Peace, mainly cloudy with a chance of thunderstorms, wind gusts to 70 and a high of 17. For the central interior, unsettled with a risk of thunderstorms, clearing to a high of 17 degrees. For the boundary and Kootenay regions, a few clouds, otherwise mainly sunny, temperatures in the low 30s. For the Okanagan and southern interior, clearing with areas of smoky haze and highs to 31. 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

0: This is We Regret to Inform You. You are completely insane to think Will Ferrell should be the lead in anything. Hollywood. It's Christmas in July. This is the story of the movie Elf.
1: And every time it rains, and it's from heaven.
0: There was once a young Jewish boy named David Barenbaum who was obsessed with Christmas. He said Hanukkah was wonderful, but there was a special warmth to the Christian tradition. So each year, when the snow started to fall, he'd cozy up and take in the Rankin-Bass Christmas specials. Stop-motion, claymation, animagic in all its red-nosed glory. It was the 70s in Philadelphia. Barenbaum and his older brother spent most of their time at the movie theater. They liked films that transported audiences to other worlds. Indiana Jones, Close Encounters, Star Wars. But when Barenbaum was just 9 years old, his father passed away, rocking the family. A short while later, Barenbaum's older brother went off to university, leaving him behind. But the eldest would leave something else behind, too. His Super 8 camera. Barenbaum would shoot short films throughout the remainder of his high school career. And by his final year, he'd decided he would become a director. The best way to become a director, he determined, was to become a writer first. He figured directors were storytellers, and if one couldn't write a story, they had no business filming one. So off he went to NYU to study screenwriting. And he said, if the little Jewish boy from Philly was going to pen anything, it was going to be a Christmas movie. Barenbaum graduated from NYU's Tisch School of the Arts in the early 90s. And without hesitation, he bid farewell to the Big Apple, opting instead for the land where movies are made, Hollywood. There, he was ready to pitch his first real screenplay called Christmas in New Jersey. It was a lighthearted romantic comedy, but it was cold-heartedly rejected. Barenbaum wrote a few television scripts here and there, enough to land himself an agent, but soon came his first holiday season on the West Coast. And the green screenwriter started to feel a little red-nosed. Like his buddy Rudolph, he was an outsider. California Christmas was sunny and hot. It was weird. His heart ached for the northeastern snow. So to feel a little closer to home, he popped out to Blockbuster and rented the Christmas classics of his youth. It's a Wonderful Life, Christmas in Connecticut, of course, the Rankin-Bass classic, Rudolph. And he got an idea. What if, instead of a reindeer, he created a Rudolph character that was an elf? But that elf finds out he's actually a human, raised by elves. So he leaves the North Pole for the human world, New York City, in search of his real father. It was a story Barenbaum connected to on many levels. A fish out of water, a quest for identity, a search for his father. He said it would be Rudolph the Red-Nosed Reindeer meets Big, starring Tom Hanks. It took him all of 2 weeks to finish the first draft. On the front page, he typed the title. Simple. Three letters. Elf. His agent was impressed. And in 1996, Barenbaum submitted a sample of his writing to Disney. Disney rejected Barenbaum's script. But they didn't reject Barenbaum. They offered him a writing job. With a steady studio paycheck to sustain him, he was able to continue pitching Elf to production companies. But he faced rejection after rejection. That is, until he got one bite. The Motion Picture Corporation of America decided to option Elf for 1 year, meaning MPCA would rent exclusive rights to develop the script over that year, should they so choose. MPCA was a smaller production company and a relatively new one that had made its reputation producing low-budget films and turning some of those films into hits. A couple years earlier, they'd released Dumb and Dumber to the tune of $246 million at the box office. So, naturally, MPCA looked at Jim Carrey for Elf's starring role. But Carrey's career had taken off since Dumb and Dumber. The Pet Detective was offered $20 million to do The Cable Guy, followed closely by Liar Liar and The Truman Show. Let's just say Carrey was officially out of budget. So the studio started throwing out other ideas, like Chris Farley. But a full year passed, and MPCA's option on Elf expired. David Barenboim was back to square one. Jim Carrey accepted The Grinch Who Stole Christmas. By this point, 3 years had gone by since Barenboim first penned Elf. Then one day, a young executive by the name of John Berg came across the script. Berg worked in development at Universal Studios, but what he really wanted to do was be a producer. Berg was also a nobody. He hadn't produced a thing before, but he liked the crazy script about the elf slash man running around New York City, putting maple syrup on spaghetti and treating turnstiles like tilt-a-whirls. Berg said in The Movies That Made Us that he could only afford to buy Barenboim a coffee. Lunch was out of the question. But by the last sip, it was decided. Berg would become Barenboim's manager, and together, they'd get this crazy script made. Berg told Barenboim that sometimes, when pitching to Hollywood decision makers, it's helpful to have a lead actor's name already attached. And Berg and his partner, Todd Komernicki, had the perfect name in mind. Will Ferrell. At this point, Ferrell was a cast member on Saturday Night Live. A popular SNL sketch featuring Ferrell and Chris Kattan had just been turned into a movie called A Night at the Roxbury. And A Night at the Roxbury did not do well. Roger Ebert gave it 1 star, writing, quote, "Sometimes a movie is so witless that I abandon any attempt to think up clever lines for my review and return in defeat to actually watching the film itself." Ouch. Ferrell had played supporting roles in box office hits like Austin Powers and Zoolander, but he'd never played the sole lead in a film before. Yet, Komernicki pointed out that Ferrell was not only deeply funny, he could also play deeply innocent, like no other cast member. Naivete was the key to making Buddy the Elf believable. The next question became, how would they get the script in front of Ferrell? Turns out, Hollywood is a teensy tiny place. So tiny that Berg's Saturday Morning Basketball League featured none other than Will Ferrell's agent. So, the next weekend, he showed the power forward the Elf script. And, to quote John Berg in The Movies That Made Us, here's what needed to happen in order for that script to actually reach Will Ferrell. If Ferrell's agent liked it, he'd pass it on to Ferrell's junior manager. If she liked it, she'd kick it up the ladder to the big kahuna in Ferrell's life, his manager. If his manager liked it, he'd drop it onto Ferrell's desk. And only if Ferrell liked it would he agree to meet with Berg. The script had to weather all 7 levels of the candy cane forest. And by some Christmas miracle, it did. Morgan Komernicki got the call saying Will Ferrell was attached. Ferrell said of his attachment to Elf that his Saturday Night Live days were coming to an end. And when cast members leave SNL, it's expected they have some pretty substantial projects lined up. And the truth was, he didn't. So when the script landed on his desk about an elf man, he figured, why not? Berg started calling studios, MGM, Warner Brothers, but everyone rejected Elf. Will Ferrell's name did next to nothing to get their curly-toed foot in the door. If anything, Ferrell's attachment was a detriment to some executives. He was too much of a gamble. One studio exec told Berg the idea that Will Ferrell should be the lead in anything was completely mad. Berg and Komernicki had dragged Elf all over town. Then they got a phone call from New Line Cinema. A junior executive over at New Line had come across the well-thumbed script, and he loved it. He loved Will Ferrell for Buddy, and he would option Elf. New Line Cinema was affectionately called the house that Freddy built, because it was known for films like A Nightmare on Elm Street, The Texas Chainsaw Massacre, and Friday the 13th. It was hardly a home for holiday wholesomeness, and that junior exec was hardly a seasoned vet. He'd never developed a film before. But he did know one thing. They'd need a director. So let's just pause and do a little inventory of the team so far. Barenbaum was a screenwriter who'd never written a movie. Berg and Komernicki were producers who'd never produced a movie. Will Ferrell was an actor who'd never starred in a movie. And they were optioned by a green executive who'd never developed a movie at a studio known for putting out thrillers. Enticing a director would be like finding someone willing to pre-board the Titanic. A-list directors were out of the question. B-list directors were, well, out of the question. And that's when Elf landed on the desk of an actor-turned-brand-new director. His name was Jon Favreau. Back in 2001, Favreau was just wading into the world of directing. He had been working on a pilot script with Judd Apatow that didn't get picked up. When Apatow's manager, who just so happened to also be Will Ferrell's manager, sent Favreau a copy of the Elf script. But Favreau wasn't interested. Favreau liked the idea of Buddy being a fish out of water, and he liked the idea of being part of Will Ferrell's first solo gig post-SNL. The script just wasn't quite there. He passed. But Favreau agreed to pick up Elf one last time. And as he flipped through each scene, it clicked. The missing piece. What if the North Pole, aka Buddy the Elf's homeland, was that of a 60s Christmas special? A time capsule that could draw on nostalgia for the adults watching, but remain whimsical and silly enough for the littles. So Favreau started writing.

As soon as Elf skewed 20% more Rankin Bass, Favreau said everything started falling into place. For 1 year, he'd reworked the script. Then he met with Barenbaum, Berg, and Komernicki to present his draft. And Favreau's ideas inspired 6 enthusiastic thumbs up from the writing and production team. He was hired. The head of New Line Cinema had misgivings. He wasn't exactly confident enough in the material or, likely, the team. But somehow, a budget of $30 million was granted, and it was time to assemble the cast and crew. For the role of Jovi, aka Buddy the Elf's love interest in the form of a Gimbal's Christmas Elf employee, they wanted megastar Katie Holmes. But Holmes passed. So they hired a 21-year-old actress named Zoe Deschanel as backup. Deschanel was a working actress who'd played a small part in Almost Famous. Turns out, she could sing. And they liked that. Why don't you sit right down and stay a while? For Jovi's perpetually stressed-out boss, they wanted Wanda Sykes. But Sykes passed, so they hired actor Faison Love instead. Favreau wanted Legends' Bob Newhart for Buddy's adopted dad, Papa Elf, and Ed Asner for Santa Claus. Both, miraculously, hopped on board. And for the character of Walter, Buddy's biological human dad, they wanted comedy icon Gary Shandling. But Shandling passed, so their next choice was James Caan, a.k.a. Sonny Corleone, a.k.a. Hollywood's bona fide tough guy. Caan accepted, though the cast and crew would spend the next few months wondering why. You're listening to We Regret to Inform You. If you're enjoying this episode, you might also like Rejecting Back to the Future. You can find that episode in our podcast archives.

0: You better not cry.
1: When filming began, Khan started doubting his choice to partake in Elf, reportedly telling Will Ferrell one day after watching him bounce around the Empire State Building that he simply didn't find him funny. In fact, it's said that 63-year-old Khan just seemed irritated by 36-year-old Ferrell, which kind of worked out for the scenes. They had all of 13 days to film their New York City street scenes, many of which depict Buddy the Elf's first moments in the real world. A wide-eyed and innocent Ferrell goes up to strangers, a lot, requiring believable annoyance and discomfort on the part of the extras. But Favreau says you can't fake that kind of irritation. They needed authentic, cynical New Yorkers. So, the folks staring as Buddy runs around revolving doors screaming or eats discarded gum off subway station entrances are, like Buddy, real people. Ferrell said he had a moment in the pointy shoes and the yellow tights where he thought, "My career is over." But soon the first scenes were ready to be shown to the executives back at New Line. They watched as SNL's Will Ferrell, in a fur-lined elf costume, screamed, "Dad! Dad!" through a Gimbal's window display at a stone-faced Sonny Corleone. And the studio head didn't so much as crack a smile. He hated it. It was important for Favreau to evoke nostalgia. So in the scenes where Buddy is with his adopted family, the elves, Favreau opted to use very minimal CGI. Instead, they'd use forced perspective to make Ferrell look three times the size of Papa Elf Bob Newhart. And when the snowman, the narwhal, the penguin, and the walrus all appeared to wave farewell to Buddy as he embarks on his New York City quest, they would do so using stop-motion animation. Live action, stop motion, forced perspective, the crew, and James Caan had a lot of doubts. But Favreau said when he watched the scenes back, it was magical. The only problem was that magic was due to New Line Cinema in 27 hours. And they weren't finished. Favreau was acutely aware of New Line Cinema's feelings about his movie, and he was not going to give them another reason to leave Elf on the shelf. So, the stop-motion effects team had one day to shoot the remainder of their footage, and one all-nighter's worth of time to edit. And 27 hours and 12 pots of coffee later, they managed to get the job done. With the final footage locked and loaded, New Line Cinema held a screening for employees and friends. And Berg, watching the film altogether for the first time, said it exceeded all his expectations. The audience was loving it, which he hoped might force the perspective of the New Line executives. And he was right. On November 7th, 2003... Elf was released to the real world. In its first weekend in theaters, Elf earned back its $30 million production budget. By its second week, Elf was number one at the box office. Audiences fell in love with Buddy the Elf. And soon came the reviews. Variety wrote that Will Ferrell graduated to his first solo leading role with flying colors. Roger Ebert wrote, quote, "If I were to tell you Elf stars Will Ferrell as a human named Buddy who thinks he's an elf, and Ed Asner as Santa Claus, would you feel an urgent desire to see this film? Neither did I. But it took me about 10 seconds of seeing Will Ferrell in the elf costume to realize how very wrong I was. He convinced me that this was a good movie. That's a miracle on 34th Street right there." And James Caan apologized to Will Ferrell, for telling him every day on set he was way too over the top. Because now, he saw what he was doing, and it was brilliant. Farrell gave Khan a wrap gift. Attached was a note that read, "Great working with you. The first Godfather was a little bit slow, but the second two are really good." Elf would remain in the top five at the box office for nearly 8 weeks, bringing the grand total up to $220 million worldwide. John Berg would go on to produce films like Wonder Woman, Justice League, and Aquaman. Todd Komernicki would go on to write Sully, starring Tom Hanks. Zooey Deschanel would star in films like 500 Days of Summer and 7 seasons of the hit show New Girl. Jon Favreau would go on to direct Iron Man, Disney's The Mandalorian, 2019's The Lion King. The year after Elf, Will Ferrell would star in Anchorman, followed closely by Kicking and Screaming, Talladega Nights, Blades of Glory, Semi-Pro, and Step Brothers, making him one of the highest-paid lead comedic actors in Hollywood. And David Barenboim, the little Jewish boy obsessed with Christmas, who pitched a screenplay about a misfit elf searching for his father that was rejected by production companies, studio executives, directors, and actors, championed only by a stone-cold group of nobodies, wrote one of the most beloved Christmas classics of the 21st century.

all struggle with rejection. And one of the things we've learned is that it's so important to surround yourself with believers. People who see you. People who can help you sail across the choppy sea. People who want you to succeed. David Barenboim struggled to find that for so long. Rejection after rejection piled up. Nobody wanted Elf. Until he found believers in Todd Komernicki and John Berg. Never underestimate the power of believers. And here's the thing. If you can't find a believer in your midst, if you can't find your people, or if you can't find a community to push you up that hill, dip your toe back into the warm waters of this show. The reason we started this podcast was to be a community of support for the brave, for those in the arena, for those about to hit publish on their YouTube singing videos, for those sending out their manuscripts, for those standing outside the audition rooms, for those about to send out a resume, for those trying to work up the courage to present an idea to their boss. Fear of rejection can be paralyzing. But listen to these stories again, because courage is contagious. There's a reason why we'll never run out of subjects for this show. Rejection is universal. You're not alone. Actually, you're in excellent company. So when you need to recharge with the community, plug in here. And remember, never, ever give up.

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3: Hi, I'm Amy Bell, and coming up on the show, we'll look at the legal responsibility tech companies have when it comes to public safety. 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
4: This is CBC News from Vancouver. Good afternoon, I'm Robert Zimmerman. The RCMP have located the charter boat that sank near Richmond in the end of June. One of the four people rescued from the water, meanwhile, has now died. Michelle Gassou has more.
5: The death toll in the deadly boat sinking 10 days ago has climbed. Richmond RCMP confirmed one person who was rescued on June 28th has now died. Six others are still missing and presumed drowned. RCMP confirmed they were in their 20s and 30s and lived in West Vancouver, Richmond, Toronto, and Washington State. One was a Chinese citizen. Corporal Frank Bryson defended the RCMP's delay in releasing more information to the public.
6: A typical call on land, so there was just a lot of moving parts, multiple agencies, so we're just doing the best we can.
5: Bryson said the boat has been located by an underwater recovery team. No bodies were found near its resting place on the seabed around 153 meters underwater. So far, RCMP have not been able to access the inside of the vessel. A remote underwater vehicle will be used to continue the search. Michelle Gassoub, CBC News, Vancouver.
4: Crews are still trying to get control of two wildfires near Boston Bar that are growing significantly. One now covers close to 26 square kilometers. The other is about 88. Hundreds of properties are under evacuation orders, and a 10-kilometer stretch of the Trans-Canada Highway through Boston Bar remains closed to traffic in both directions. Meanwhile, people in the Kamloops area are being asked to avoid going outside. Wildfire smoke has set off very high health risk alerts in the city. Tom Popick has more.
7: Right now it's through my nostrils and through my throat.
8: For John Carpluck, that campfire smell and haze hanging in the air is worrying.
7: I have bad asthma.
8: It's why Interior Health is warning residents to prepare for this air. An air quality warning has been issued from the Lower Fraser Canyon, stretching through to the South Thompson and 100 Mile up to the Chilcotin. Smoke settling in the Kamloops area shot the Air Quality Health Index to its highest public level, 10+, very high risk. Environment Canada's scale goes even higher.
9: Overnight, Kamloops hit 60.
8: Meteorologist Morgan Schell says daily wind shifts are clearing the air, but the smoke could settle again this afternoon.
9: But as far as any significant rain, I'm just not seeing it.
7: It's not comfortable. It's not fun.
8: It means residents like John Carpluck will have to wait a while.
7: I'm hoping it's going to get better.
8: Before they can breathe easy. Tom Popick, CBC News, Kelowna.
4: Vancouver police say a U.S. tourist has died in hospital days after he was hit by a person on a bicycle in a downtown crosswalk. It happened June 29th at West Cordova and Richards. The 72-year-old victim was rushed to hospital in need of emergency surgery. The VPD says he died on Sunday. Investigators say the cyclist remained at the scene. There's no word whether charges could be laid. After more bitter attacks on NATO by U.S. President Donald Trump, NATO leaders left Turkey not saying when they'll meet again. But Prime Minister Mark Carney is trying to suggest there is room for Canada to grow inside the alliance. Rafi Bujikanian has more.
10: The threats are changing rapidly.
11: And with that, Prime Minister Mark Carney says there's another shift too in NATO itself.
10: The United States still in the alliance without question, but shifting towards Europe and Canada, and those burdens being picked up, and the capacities are being built.
11: To meet those burdens, Carney says Canada is limiting a tender for militarized light utility vehicles immediately to two defense suppliers. The aim is to speed up acquisition of up to 2,100 vehicles, but the move takes a couple of American bidders out of the equation, which may become another irritant for the U.S. president. Canada also announced an $800 million deal with a Norwegian company to procure Joint Strike Missiles. Rafi Bujikanian, CBC News, Ottawa.
4: Meanwhile, Donald Trump is threatening to hit Iran hard tonight after the two sides traded strikes overnight. The U.S. president says he believes the memorandum of understanding signed by both parties is dead in the water. A Toronto man accused of playing a key role in Ryan Wedding's alleged cocaine empire is a step closer to extradition to the U.S. Thomas Degg has more.
12: Authorities have described Roland Sokolovsky as Ryan Wedding's bookkeeper or even his third in command. A judge has now ordered the 38-year-old jeweler to appear for a U.S. extradition hearing in Toronto in December, more than a year after his arrest. Sokolovsky was among several Canadians indicted last year for their purported roles in Wedding's alleged violent drug smuggling network. Wedding, a former Team Canada Olympic snowboarder, was captured in Mexico this past January. Several of his alleged accomplices are fighting extradition to California, including a prominent Toronto area lawyer accused of accepting cash from Wedding's network to act as a high-level fixer, and a Colombian woman alleged to have used her Mexico-based sex worker ring to help set up the assassination of an FBI witness. Thomas Dagg, CBC News, Toronto.
4: And now the forecast on the North Coast. Periods of rain this afternoon with a high of 13, highs to 19 with some sunshine in the Peace. In the central interior, mainly sunny with a high of 18, highs up to 32 with lots of sunshine in the Kootenays. In the southern interior, mainly sunny and hazy with a high of 31. And here on the south coast, sunshine with highs up to 23. 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
3: Good afternoon and thank you for joining us. The BC government has announced it will take legal action against OpenAI for the role the company allegedly played in the Tumblr Ridge mass shooting. But what is the best way to hold tech companies responsible? And have you heard of looks maxing? Well, we'll take a look at what's behind a growing fixation on physical perfection in young men at any cost. I'm Amy Bell, in for Michelle Elliott, and this is BC Today.

0: 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You can call us now on our top story. Do you agree with legal action against tech companies when harm is done? Our number is 604-669-3733. You can also call 1-800-825-5950 or hit #690. You can also email us anytime at bctoday@cbc.ca. First, we are finding out more about the boat that sank off the coast of Richmond on June 28th with 10 people on board. Families of those involved have been waiting for answers, and today Richmond RCMP have finally released more information about the victims and survivors of that fishing charter. Our very own Troy Charles joins us now from Richmond. Troy, thanks for joining us.
1: Yes, good afternoon, Amy. Happy to be on the show.
0: So, Troy, we've been waiting 10 days to find out more about this tragic incident. What are police now saying?
1: Amy, yes, I'm here at the Imperial Landing Docks in Stevenson, and those watching on video can see the flowers behind me. That's a memorial set up here for these individuals who are missing. We are learning today that of the 10 that were on this charter vessel, 8 of them were registered guests, and then there was the captain and the deckhand. And we now know that of the 4 that were rescued, one of them has now passed away in hospital. So as it stands at this time, out of the 10, 6 remain missing, presumed drowned. 1 is confirmed deceased. And then we have 3 who have been released from hospital. Those are the 3 survivors. Now, of the 6 that are missing, we're getting some more information about where they're from and their ages. 4 of them are Canadian citizens, 3 from British Columbia, 1 is from Toronto, 1 of them is from Washington State, and the final missing person is a Chinese citizen that is residing in Seattle. Their ages range from 22 to 33 years old. We also are learning today that the vessel has been located by RCMP at the bottom of the Georgia Strait. Have a listen to the RCMP describing how they used a robotic control system to locate the vessel.
2: They used the remote underwater vehicle to locate the boat, which was at 153 meters. That's approximately 510 feet. So too deep for divers. They looked around the seabed around the boat. They didn't see any bodies at this time. They're gonna go back down again and do some more investigation. That day, it was a little bit of turbulent weather as well. So they're trying to work around that and make sure everyone's safe.
0: And Troy, is there any more information about the charter company that owned the vessel that went down?
1: Yeah, Amy, so RCMP with the cameras, the robotics, they were able to successfully identify the vessel, which is owned by Top Vancouver Fishing Charter Incorporated. Now, the RCMP would not confirm this morning if they have reached out to the company, if their investigation has been in contact with these owners. CBC, many of our teams have been working on that throughout the last 10 days. The address associated with the business is a home in Richmond. There's been door knocking to no answers. Phone calls have gone unanswered as well. So it's yet to really reveal any sort of accountability on any part of this charter company who is responsible for this vessel that has gone down. As I mentioned, RCMP slow to release information, so still many questions, including one of the biggest questions of all of this is, how did this happen? Yeah. We still don't have an answer about what took place on the water that day. There's, many different options that would lead to a boat sinking, but we're still waiting to hear that from RCMP. They say that they have interviewed the survivors. You would believe there would be some integral information from them. Mm-hmm. So it's still up in the air with what led to this, as we do have some more information this morning regarding the victims. And also one more thing to add, the captain is one of the presumed drowned, a 22-year-old from Richmond. We've spoke with his mother and his girlfriend. His mother also, calling on the charter company, the owner of this vessel, to take ownership here and come forward.

0: The federal government has decided on the builder for 12 submarines to replace Canada's existing fleet. No price tag has been announced, but the initial price could be up to $24 billion. This morning on the Early Edition, Secretary of State for Defense Procurement and Liberal MP for Kelowna, Stephen Furr, explained to Stephen Quinn why the province decided on German sub manufacturer TKMS.
1: We said from the very beginning that both of these submarines met the Navy's high-level mandatory requirements, so they were certainly both capable of winning. We underwent a competitive process, and I would like to point out 8 months, which is unheard of in terms of doing a procurement this quickly. And at the end of the day, TKMS demonstrated that they not only could deliver the capability, but they demonstrated that they had the best economic roadmap or plan for this submarine for Canadians over time. So that's why we went with them.
2: And what is the state of Canada's submarine fleet at the moment? Do we have, what, four subs?
1: Yeah, we have four subs. They're tired, and I'm hearing that if we're lucky, we can get one operational, or we have one operational sub. So these subs are ready to go. they're tired, and a replacement is much needed.
2: And how soon could we actually see those replacements in service?
1: Well, the good news is this actually is a German-Norwegian partnership to deliver this sub, and Norway has been generous and gracious enough to give us a slot of one of their allocations, so we could see a sub first quarter 2033 is when we could see our first

0: The BC government has announced they will take legal action against technology company OpenAI in the aftermath of the tragedy at Tumbler Ridge. Here's BC Attorney General Nikki Sharma making that announcement.
1: While no legal process can undo the harm that was done, pursuing accountability is an important part of supporting recovery and helping the community move forward. The people of Tumbler Ridge are not facing this tragedy alone. British Columbians stand with them, and our government will continue to support the community as they heal.
0: That was Attorney General Nikki Sharma. She announced yesterday that the province plans to take action against OpenAI for the company's alleged role in the Tumbler Ridge shooting. The province says OpenAI failed to notify law enforcement of violent prompts the shooter had made on ChatGPT. The company did ban the shooter's account, but said the content did not meet their threshold to report to law enforcement. On February 10th, seven people were killed by the perpetrator, who then took her own life. The province has retained legal counsel in both BC and California, where the company is headquartered. Sharma said that the province is still in the early stages of these actions. Previously, families of the victims announced in April that they plan to take legal action in California against OpenAI. So what do you think? How should government regulate AI? And do you agree with legal action against technology companies when harm is done? Call us now just at #690 on your cell phone, or you can call 1-800-825-5950, 604-669-3733, or you can email bctoday@cbc.ca and leave a comment on our TikTok Live. Joining us today is two guests, Madeline Ransom, Canada Research Chair in Artificial Intelligence, Well-being and Ethics. She's also a professor of philosophy at UBCO. Good afternoon, Madeline.
2: Good afternoon.
0: Our other guest today is John Festinger, an adjunct professor at UBC's Allard School of Law. Hello, John.
3: Hello, nice to be with you.
0: I'll start with you, Madeline. From an ethics perspective, what should governments be doing to prevent harm like Tumbler Ridge from happening as AI use becomes just more and more prevalent?
2: Yeah, that's a great question. So in the case of OpenAI, I think we really need to make it clear about when companies like this have a duty to disclose flagged accounts and who they are required to disclose to. So should it be the police? Should it be an independent body of therapists who are experts and able to assess the

0: content for credible threat. I favor the latter solution rather than the former, because I think we put a lot of weight on police forces and they're not trained mental health professionals. But what I'll say is that people use chatbots as therapists, and therapists in Canada are bound by ethical codes of conduct and laws. And so we can look to these people and these laws in order to determine the standards for companies like OpenAI.
1: So do you think if OpenAI had contacted mental health authorities, that perhaps could have helped to stop the awful activities that occurred in Templar Ridge?
0: I don't want to speculate on an individual case because I want to respect what happened there. But I do think that being able to refer cases to independent bodies when there are borderline cases where, what we know about the Templar Ridge tragedy is that employees were worried and flagged this account and brought it to the attention of their superiors. But because it didn't meet certain standards, it wasn't disclosed to police.
1: All right.
0: And so they were not trained mental health professionals. They were not able to follow any other kind of course of action that would have been intermediate between police and doing nothing.
1: Okay.
0: And I think that having this option could be very helpful in such cases.
1: All right. And John, we heard yesterday Nikki Sharma compared this lawsuit to actions that BC has taken against, you know, big tobacco and opioid manufacturers. Is that really an apt comparison? All have caused harm or alleged to have caused harm to people, but can we compare those two?
2: Well, you know, we don't have enough information. We don't have a statement of claim yet. So we don't know what the BC government knows. Presumably they know more than we do and more than the media does about the specifics of what occurred here. But the comparison is in the case of tobacco and the case of opioids, where there were very known, very predictable harms. The cigarette manufacturers knew they were causing cancer. They were covering it up. That seems less clear when we're talking about the makers of AI. How much do they really know? How much is, you know, in the challenges of coding something properly or putting up proper guardrails? Madeline would probably have very strong views on that. But I don't think it's completely an apt comparison, but let's see how the evidence comes into the trial.
1: And John, just in terms of the legality, is the legal route and the lawsuit going to be effective? Or is it better to have very strong legislation in place to stop it from getting to this point? I feel like the lawsuit is sort of reactionary, where we should be looking at more preventative measures for technology.
2: Well, without a doubt, you know, lawsuits are reactionary. That's not a discredit to the BC government. They're doing what they can in a very new, very emergent area. So that's not necessarily criticism. The right way of doing it is to create statutory standards. And Madeline raised some incredibly important points around standards of disclosure. When we get to trial, you know, courts are also going to be helpful because they're going to look at this thoughtfully. And they're going to be asking questions like, okay, whatever the proper psychologically informed, trauma-informed standard would have been, would it have resulted in something different than what, in fact, OpenAI didn't do? So much here, and I know this is frustrating for everybody, really depends on the facts. And it's going to depend on expert witnesses who are probably going to be all over the map in terms of what OpenAI should or shouldn't have done.
1: Right. I do want to take a couple calls that have come in right now. First one from Martin in Prince Rupert. Hi, Martin. What are your thoughts against this about this lawsuit against OpenAI?
3: Yeah, hello. I am, of course, wanting to keep those companies accountable. Mm-hmm. But I also believe that BC's institutions have failed, and we don't discuss that enough. It's kind of deflection to do this. I mean, there is accountability on their part, mm-hmm. But also they've shown this accountability in the apology and the changing of their measures. But the failing structures of BC health authorities, Madeline mentioned mental health, but there are many failures in those institutions as well, RCMP, school districts. If we don't discuss this, then we don't get to fix things in a reality-based way. And if I don't see that, what I could do with my own grievances with the BC government's failing institutions, where I try to get accountability from them, is I could mention this as an expert witness for OpenAI, mm-hmm. while also telling OpenAI I'm not pro-AI, because AI accelerates everything about our species, the good and the bad. And when we have more bad, it accelerates the bad. Mm.
1: Thanks for raising that point, Martin. I appreciate that. And Madeline, you know, there is that sort of double-edged sword, I suppose, with AI and all emerging technologies. It can be used in such beneficial ways, but it can also cause such irreparable harm, particularly when it comes with, you know, OpenAI and ChatGPT. Is there a greater risk in the fact that, to a certain sense, ChatGPT mimics a human? It makes a person feel that connection, and therefore they might be more influenced by it.
0: Oh, absolutely. And so this is one of the big emerging threats and that we've discovered as people interact more and more. I think it's hard for people to imagine when they type in the intimate details of their lives into a chatbot conversation that this is going to become data in the hands of a corporation. It's going to be used to train their models, possibly sold to third-party corporations. You know, most people know in general that their data is being used to generate targeted ads. Mm-hmm. But there's a huge, bigger problem here, of course, with respect to profiling and surveillance. And this is just going to get worse if we don't put a stop to it. So, we can with AI, of course, you can integrate a lot of data and track people more robustly, create more robust profiles. And then we've already seen the beginnings of, you know, AI influence in elections. And this is the kind of thing that we should be worried about going forward.
1: And I would love to have people join us. We still have some time left in this segment. You can call 1-800-825-5950, 604-669-3733, or email bctoday@cbc.ca. John, Madeline just touched on something that I wanted to ask you about, you know, people giving these technology intimate details. OpenAI has said before that they're protecting their users' privacy. How does that come into play from a legal perspective? I'm not just talking about the Tumblr Bridge case, but broadly, that defense argument, I suppose, why they might not disclose things.
2: So I think there is a double-edged sword here, but I want to start off by you know, pointing out a couple of things. Okay. Number one, as you said, it isn't just OpenAI who is gathering this data. It's not just the AI companies. It's really almost any company that you interact with through computerized means. And they're all either reselling or reusing data. So there's a kind of fundamental privacy issue that we really have to deal with. And Madeline alluded to that. Mm-hmm. There's a second part, which also, excuse me, flows out of something that Madeline said at the beginning, and that is, you know, who are you disclosing to? Mm-hmm. So if there is an obligation on companies to disclose data and better be safe than sorry and disclose to the RCMP or disclose to the police, that means a lot of very, very private data is going to be disclosed? And is that really what people want? So this is about finding the appropriate line and finding the appropriate mechanism, because just doing a data dump to those who might want it for other surveillance purposes like law enforcement may not be the best solution either.
1: Right. And Madeline, that sort of touches on what I wanted to ask you in terms of, you know, the privacy, but also the restrictions that some governments have put on technology. I'm thinking the social media bans for kids under 16 in so many areas. You know, how does that work to sort of, I guess, in an ethical sense, like, is that enough? Is that too much that the government's trying to regulate? Or is that what needs to happen for the greater good, that we need to put strict demands and restrictions on these companies?
0: Yeah, so I mean, the social media ban, I think we can look to Australia to see that it's not effective in many different ways. It's a partial solution at best. And really, what I think is more promising is in terms of supporting grassroots movements, parents, the PACs of a lot of secondary schools, people, because it's a collective action problem, right? So if one kid, you know, if all the kids in a grade are using social media, except for, you know, the five kids whose parents are really strict about it, right, those five kids are going to suffer. So we have to sort of all work together. But getting smartphones out of secondary schools would be, if we can do it successfully, I think Canadian education will really benefit from it. But I don't think it's going to come from top down exclusively. We need bottom up support.
1: And John, just before we bring this session to an end, do you think that we will start to see more laws coming into place and sort of the government beginning to sort of keep up with how fast technology has been advancing? We seem to have lost your audio.
2: No, there. I'm there. Sorry. Okay. If you look at worldwide trends, I don't think there's any doubt we're going to see more attempts. But let's also counterbalance that and remember that Canadians and Canadian companies have the right to freedom of expression under our Charter of Rights and Freedoms. So that's going to be a counterbalance. You know, these AI companies are in a large way media companies. And we shouldn't forget that. So what is the standard that we're going to apply to all media companies?
1: I have really enjoyed this conversation. Thank you so much for joining us.
2: Thank you.
0: Thank you.
1: That was John Festinger, an adjunct professor at UBC's Allard School of Law, and Madeline Ransom, Canada Research Chair in Artificial Intelligence, Wellbeing, and Ethics. This is BC Today on CBC. We're on Radio 1, CBC TV, and live streaming on our website, cbc.ca/BC, and on YouTube at CBC Vancouver. It is 12:30 now. Let's head to the CBC Newsroom with Robert Zimmerman.
4: Good afternoon. The RCMP say one of the people rescued after a charter boat sank 10 days ago near Richmond has now died. Six others are presumed drowned. Police confirm they were in their 20s and 30s and lived in West Vancouver, Richmond, Toronto, and Washington State. Investigators say the boat has been located by an underwater recovery team. No bodies were found near its resting place on the seabed, more than 150 meters underwater. Crews are still trying to get control of two wildfires near Boston Bar that are growing significantly. One now covers close to 88 square kilometers, the other 26. Hundreds of properties are under evacuation orders, and a 10-kilometer stretch of the Trans-Canada Highway through Boston Bar remains closed to traffic in both directions. Meanwhile, people in the Kamloops area are being asked to avoid going outside. Wildfire smoke has set off very high health risk alerts. And now the forecast on the North Coast. Periods of rain this afternoon with a high of 13. Highs around 19 with some sunshine and risk of thunderstorms in sections of the Peace. In the central interior, including Prince George, mainly sunny with a high of 18. Highs up to 32 with lots of sunshine this afternoon in the Kootenays. In the southern interior, including Kelowna, mainly sunny and hazy with a high of 31. And for Metro Vancouver, Greater Victoria, and the Fraser Valley, sunshine this afternoon with highs up to 23. That's your CBC News update from Vancouver.
1: Thanks, Robert. Have you ever heard of looks maxing?
4: I have. Yes, I have.
1: And are you a looks maxer?
4: I think that's obvious, isn't it?
1: We'll leave it at that. Thanks, Rob. Well, the World Cup has wrapped up in Vancouver, but the Granville pedestrian zone that closed five blocks of the street to all vehicle traffic will remain car-free until the Labor Day weekend. However, two councillors voted against the motion, Green Councillor Pete Fry and Vote Vancouver Councillor Rebecca Bly. The extension of the Granville pedestrian zone will cost the city $5 million. Bly told Early Edition host Stephen Quinn that there are a lot of unknowns about what's going into the cost and what will happen after the World Cup ends on July 19th.
5: Well, that too is a reason I voted against the plan, is because there were no details. The only detail in that plan, or in that motion, I should say, without a plan, is the $1.25 million that was requested by Downtown Van in order to activate Granville Street. And I'll just say that Downtown Van has done an excellent job of producing Granville Street's pedestrianization.
6: You're talking about the Business Improvement Association.
5: The BIA, yeah. Exactly, downtown. And that's a huge and heavy lift for them. And so I want to recognize the work that they've done. But I also know that, you know, part of the challenges they've faced is just unfettered graffiti overnight that needs to get cleaned up in the morning. The damage done to the temporary fixtures that you see that create this sort of placemaking animation of the street are broken daily and need to be replaced. And so what that says to me in terms of the ongoing Beyond World Cup experience on Granville Street is we haven't dealt with underlying issues related to this area, that people feel proud of it, that they're going to take care of it, and that it's money well spent in terms of taxpayer dollars.

0: Well, for centuries, beauty routines have been hyper-focused on women. But today, there is a growing number of younger men feeling the pressure to conform to an increasingly narrow beauty norm. This trend is referred to as looks maxing, and it encourages men to optimize their physical appearance to perform what's known as conservative or typical masculinity. The hashtag LooksMax has gained more than 4.6 billion views on TikTok. Researchers at Dalhousie University have found that male dissatisfaction is on the rise, and social media plays a major role in fueling this anxiety. So today we're asking, where should we draw the line between healthy self-improvement and unhealthy obsession? And what do you think of this looks maxing trend? Call us now, just hit #690 on your cell phone, or you can call 1-800-825-5950, 604-669-3733, or email bctoday@cbc.ca. You can also leave a comment on our TikTok Live. Joining us today are clinical counselor Dave Vass and John Olive, a professor at UBC's School of Nursing and the chair of the Men's Health Research Program. Good afternoon to you both.
1: Hi.
0: Thank you so much for taking time with us today. This is sort of a term that I only became familiar with, say, in the last year, and now it seems to be everywhere. I see this trend and men that are posting about it. Dave, I'll start with you. For a lot of young men, this might just start with, say, going to the gym and focusing a bit more on self-care in general. But when do we see men and young, you know, older teen boys, say, kind of cross that line when it is going too far or becomes, you know, unhealthy?
1: Yeah, so it's interesting. Actually, the demographic for looks maxing, is around, generally speaking, I think the majority are from like 18 years old to early to mid 20s. So it's at a pivotal time in a young man's life. And what's also interesting too is really there is a spectrum of this. You know, I think especially when we hear looks maxing, there's a lot of articles that are really highlighting more of the extreme end.
0: And that can be, you know, claims of breaking your own bones, yeah, to change the shape of your face. But I'm sure there are more subtleties in average,
1: yeah,
0: life.
1: Well, and that's the, so it's really what it appears to be is only 10% or 5 to 10% are on the extreme end, whereas 90%, they're non-invasive. And they're really, it's an interesting rebrand in a way, because even just thinking of men's beauty trend, growing up as a millennial guy, somehow those two words, just they don't seem to line up.
0: Right.
1: And unfortunately that's through cultural conditioning and patriarchy. So it is an interesting in for people who, and especially as guys who are now more able to, in a way, permission to focus on their body and appearance, it gives them an in that might otherwise not have been accessible.
0: And John, you have spent years studying, you know, men's health and masculinity. How do you see this looks maxing sort of fitting into almost a broader conversation of what it means to, you know, I hate to say it, but be a man in quotations today in this age of, you know, social media and all sorts of different societal norms?
2: Yeah, it trades on, you know, masculine hierarchies, like the idea of this hyper performance and this aesthetic building is really about getting into that 20% of guys who constitute the dating pool that 80% of, you know, in straight relationships, women are interested in. So it's kind of this sale of being competitive within that masculine hierarchy. And I it's kind of interesting, you know, again, you know, to the earlier point, you know, like these guys are young, they're formulating identity, and so they're kind of captive for selling some of these aesthetics and the beautification, you know, to fulfill masculinity. So, you know, captive audience in some ways.
0: Correct me if I'm wrong, but there does also seem to be this undercurrent that we see, this sort of incel culture and this male loneliness epidemic where there's this resentment of that 20% that appear to be able to date women and are considered traditionally attractive and wanting to get to that point. How is sort of what we've been seeing in social media, especially down in the US, how is that sort of playing into how men view themselves, I suppose? I'll start with you, Dave.
1: Sure, yeah. Yeah, I mean, the challenge, just the essence of Facebook is really only, it's all about optics and optimization. And so they're only going to highlight these, again, like you said, the low percentage and people wanting to present at their best. Mm-hmm. And I think that's, it's just not realistic. And so even something that I work with clients, especially on self-esteem, or like even this idea of like become my best is already a pressure point. Because it's, again, this ideal that I'm trying to strive towards. Rather than, hey, can I look for this feel good, self?
0: Yeah. And I suppose in a sense, I want to say, and John, maybe you can speak to this. We're kind of focusing in some part on some of the negatives that are associated with this trend and the harms it can do. But is there some benefit, in sort of a broader conversation that men are having about their health or about taking care of themselves, that you've maybe seen change over time?
2: Yes, super interesting. So, if you think about the manosphere and the incel, it was a really retaliatory moment against what had been maybe lost or perceived to be lost in terms of masculinity. Mm-hmm. And so, the looks maxing, not to Pollyanna it, but just to say it's a tilt in the positive direction around it is about self-improvement.
0: Okay.
2: And it is about health. It's just the extremes by which some of it's being sold and for profit that I think are troublesome. Anything that's unproven and people take on that could actually potentially result in illness in the pursuit of health is, not something we want to endorse. So I think we need to be careful with it. But it certainly doesn't have the hate-based piece that the manosphere had.
0: Okay. I would love people to call in and join this conversation. It's fascinating. 1-800-825-5950, 604-669-3733. You can also email us bctoday@cbc.ca or join us on TikTok. Leave a comment on live. It's at CBC British Columbia. Dave, in your practice, you deal sort of with, you were saying earlier, this topic in many different levels. Mm-hmm. What are some of the most common issues that you are perhaps seeing with men, maybe younger men, that are coming in to speak with you?
1: I think, again, almost like a sign of the times, there's so many barriers right now to access, whether it's affordability, whether it's job. I was listening. I love this show, by the way. I think I said this earlier. I was listening last week, I believe, where just talking about these recent grads who are presidents at, UBC and having a hard time getting in.
0: Yeah.
1: So it's an interesting where this idea of looks maxing is like social capital in a way to say like, hey, this is how I can get ahead. Mm-hmm. And unfortunately right now, rather than get ahead makes it sound like I'm thriving. This almost feels more like surviving. So a lot of the young adults got mid late 20s, early 30s, late 30s myself included. Like it's just harder in this. And I know that's maybe feels like a cop out. Being a millennial, each generation might say differently, but everything seems harder, and I think that causes a lot more stress, a lot more pressure. Mm-hmm. And so, when dealing with all this chaos and uncertainty, the impulse is like, "What is in my control?"
0: That's very interesting. And John, I saw you nodding as Dave was talking about how hard it can be. It's not about thriving, but it's about surviving. But in terms of sort of the generation that we are seeing coming up, that we've seen sort of come out of the teens with heavy social media use, they've been exposed to so much and constant comparison. What impacts does that have on men's health, mentally and physically, that might be different than it was before?
2: Yeah, it's such a great point because, temporally the milestones have changed. And if you look at the generation of young men growing up, they're less likely, they're going to be at school longer if they do in fact come to university because we've got a reduction in the number that are coming through. They are later in terms of relationships, having a family, plus or minus whether they ever get into the housing market and own a place. So all those milestones are so much later, if at all, for a lot of these guys. So, again, if your blueprint is what you grew up with and your dad and your grandfather and things like that, I mean, it just doesn't bank. It's a completely different world. And I'd say it too of the social media, they've grown up in a virtual environment that is unregulated. Mm. And again, that's a structural determinant of health. That's not it's got implications for social determinants of health, but it's actually structures that are man-made, that are you know, changing the fabric and the tapestry of how we grow up in Canada.
0: And just that, you know, that constant digestion of that very curated, not real life image that we are bombarded with, that we start to, you know, whether consciously or unconsciously, see as the norm. When you try to strive towards that, it's an impossible task, but yet we see so many young adults really trying to grasp that. We do have a call that's come in. I want to get to this from David, in Vancouver. Hi, David. What are your thoughts on this whole issue around looks maxing?
3: Yeah, a few years ago, I retired, and I had a private, I had a very successful practice in Vancouver, it was only for men, and they were in sex addiction.
0: Okay.
3: It was a huge practice, and some of my colleagues, which were not in the practice, but they were dealing with men, and they funnel them towards me. And there was a lot of the incel group. There was a lot of folks that wanted to change their jawlines and get more hair and get more tattoos and more and more and more and more. Mm. And then one of the underlying things, I hate to say it, but if that was the only way they could figure to get laid. I know how crude that sounds, and that was one of the things that was motivating them. And they would spend gobs of money to do everything they could to achieve those ends. I think that's about it. I wish I could elaborate on it more, but I can't.
0: No, David, I really appreciate you providing that perspective and sort of historically how we've gotten to here. And, you know, we always have had that undercurrent where it's, you know, you want to be as good looking as possible because that will give you the best chance at finding a mate. But as we're sort of seeing this trend right now with looks maxing, is it just about, attracting an attractive partner, or is it more about, you know, as we said, being able to achieve what their fathers achieved or their grandfathers? What are you seeing in your practice,
1: Dave? Well, and I think too, and maybe what the caller was also touching on, it was there's a non-relational element here, drive, you know, behind that, right? Which achievement oriented, okay. Right? So it's like, hey, the possession of once I get this, now it's, you know, this is mine, rather than which of course the sad thing is it might feel temporarily satisfying, but then after that, there's a hollowness. And that's where that growing loneliness, isolation trend is happening. Mm-hmm. And so and the challenge too is it's only looking at half the piece here, you know, the person as a product, or there's so much focus on the hardware rather than the software.
0: Right.
1: And literally talking about the softening, I can, you know, a lot of times I hear men say I'm really good at being vulnerable because I can just get things out there. I can open up. Mm-hmm. To me, though, vulnerability and really about what we're seeking underneath is connection is about the letting in.
0: Yeah.
1: And that's really hard for guys because we're really taught early on, and hopefully things are changing. I got two young boys. I really like to make shifts on that.
0: Yeah.
1: But that, you know, the associations of letting in can feel like surrendering, can feel like weakness, mm-hmm. can feel threatening.
0: John, as you've sort of been involved with men's health for quite some time, I think we have seen some shifts in, you know, the ideas of masculinity. And, you know, I look at my son who's in his teens with his peers. They are very much more open and emotional than, say, I would imagine my father and his friends were. So if we're sort of seeing that trend towards, you know, a softening or a changing of those definitions of masculinity, why then are we sort of seeing this reemergence of this militant, you know, focus, hyper-focus on appearance and status?
2: Yeah, I really like your observation. You know, there's definitely a plurality of masculinities going around right now, and I think there's more than one way to be a man. And so that's really helpful, and I do think that's alive and well. I think where we might be dealing with a little bit of a fallout from, you know, that decade-long commentary about toxic masculinity that in many ways vilified guys, especially young guys growing up, that sort of felt that they were part of a movement that they really hadn't been part of, you know, in any tangible way, but just by virtue of being guys. And I think there was a bit of an essentialism that happened around what it was to be a man, and it was bad, it was toxic. I think we're coming out the other side of that right now in a way that will help us open up the plurality again. I'm really hopeful of that, at least. This, however, is, you know, the looks vaccine piece and much of the Mansphere piece is trading on vulnerabilities where guys are battling to find an identity and a sense of belonging, and so they're trading on those insecurities. So, you know, I'd like to think that it's you know, not the majority that are buying into that, but that we're actually, what's happening is they're trading on the vulnerable, which hopefully is a minority, but it, nonetheless, it does demand our attention.
0: And Dave, in your practice of the men you talk to, you know, we always say there's this, perhaps this male loneliness epidemic, and they are finding connection online, but that can be a bit of an echo chamber, as we know. They're you know, talking to like-minded individuals. How do you sort of work to get your patients then out of that vacuum and seeing different sides, so they're not so susceptible to somebody that's sort of preaching these unhealthy goals?
1: Yeah. So I love what he was saying earlier there, because I do, like, I wrote my thesis on back in 2018 on current concepts of masculinity and its impact on men's help seeking. Because that's, to his point, you know, it was right, did it right on the heels of the Me Too movement, and everything seemed to focus on men are the problem. What's wrong with men? And there's a, you know, there's a lot of truth to that. And it was such an important movement, and there was so much then focus on, like, as if there was something wrong within them that they have to overcome. That's certainly what I found. And so I think for me, it's first, rather than saying like, hey, what you're doing is wrong, or trying to correct what I perceive the issue is, I think my ultimate goal with all clients, and particularly with this, is like, how can I connect with them? And so I'm just coming in with curiosity, asking, because there's some connection they're getting there. Right. There's some sense of belonging they're going to get in these communities. But then once doing that, then again, just inviting to, like, hey, are there times where that's not enough for you? You know, where you actually are wanting something more. So just opening the door for them. Because deep down, I think, you know, a lot of time we all know, like, the virtual can only get us so far.
0: Yeah. And, you know, it's interesting that you mentioned, you know, the Me Too movement, a lot of men pushing back towards that and feeling they're taking the blame for all the harms that men have done historically. But there is also a sense from some men that, you know, they've been pushed down from their rightful place in society, and that this is another way that they can sort of gain their way back up to the top, that they need to then be physically perfect as well. Yeah. And John, maybe you could speak to that, you know, in terms sort of that shifting role in society of men and the impacts that's had, you know, on their mental health or the way they, you know, move through society, no longer just being a given that they're top dog.
2: Yeah, it's interesting. Again, you know, we often say, oh, the traditional norms of masculinity or ideals have shifted. But, you know, when we talk to young guys, especially about young guys, you know, talking about their relationships and breakups in relationships, you know, time and again, they'll really align to this idea of being a protector and provider, which seems really dated. And they're not in an economy where they can really come up with that, to be honest, you know, in a lot of situations. But they really buy in. So some of these ideals around what it is to be a man have prevailed, and they're not really tangibly possible for a lot of guys. So again, there's this kind of discordant relationship. I think if we spoke to guys about their values and their virtues, we might be in a way better place than belaboring yesteryear of protector provider as like the currency for masculinity. So again, trying to sort of inductively work out, you know, what matters to guys. And when we talk to guys about values, they come up with openness, selflessness, virtues around health and feeling good, performativities. You know, so I, I think we could do a better job of that working with guys. Yeah.
0: And I saw you nodding along to that as well, Dave. Mm-hmm. Is it time we sort of, you know, really try to shift those societal norms that we've placed on men for so long?
1: Well, I love that because, yeah, that's what I certainly found in my research. And like John was saying, is that it is shifting. You know, I think there is this shift and there is this plurality. And I think, and that's the challenge, though, is that even though it's shifting, we're all unconsciously drawn back to the familiar. Mm-hmm. And so I would posit that it's not just men policing masculinity and this provider, you know, role. You know, man colds, when you hear that, as if, you know, for men, they're always, there's a sense of like, it's not okay in a way for a man to be down. Mm.
0: No, that is an interesting point. You know, in terms of that as well, the sort of male, female, we know that women have been held up to, at times, very unrealistic beauty standards. We know that women have been judged. That has had a huge impact on their mental health. You know, are we going to start seeing that that mental health drain on men as a result of this now? And do we need to really sort of proactively work to make sure they don't fall into those same categories with, say, eating disorders? John, what do you think about that?
2: Yeah, there's a history of, you know, recent history of body dysmorphia and issues for men, you know, that probably doesn't quite get the attention because it's, you know, relatively less than females. But nonetheless, it's been there for some time. You know, the visibility of the sale of the aesthetics, I think, is probably new. Mm-hmm. And I agree, you know, other genders have been enduring these sales and pressures for many, many years. I don't think it's brand new for guys. I think we have an obligation to work with them to ensure their mental health and to promote their mental health and to give them strategies towards that. And that's about being a savvy consumer. If you are going to buy into some of this stuff, you know, making sure that it is reputable and going to make a positive difference for you and by extension the people around you. Right. So, you know, again, it's a kind of consumerism moment, you know, around masculinity as well.
0: There's so many different aspects to it. I do have one quick call that has come in. Ray in Nelson, we've got about 30 seconds for your point. Sorry, so short, but go ahead.
4: No worries. I didn't have anything very wise to say anyway. I love the research the guys are doing. Mm-hmm. For me, I spend most of my life as a storyteller, so it ends up coming back to myths and mythology and rites of passage. I don't think we have many males that have managed to make it past adolescence. Mm-hmm. So when you have leaders like we have now, who are behaving like out of control adolescents, then you started getting all kinds of adolescent behavior everywhere.
0: Oh, fair enough. Ray, I'm so sorry. I'm going to have to stop you there. I think you're opening up a can of worms that we're going to have to do an entire different program on. I want to thank you both, though, for joining us. This was a really interesting conversation. John Olive is a professor at UBC School of Nursing and the chair of the Men's Mental Health Research. And Dave Vass is a clinical counselor based in Vancouver. And that is our show for today. Thank you so much for taking time to join us.

And that is our show for the day. You can watch it and listen again on the CBC Listen app and watch us on demand on the CBC Vancouver YouTube page. I'm Amy, in for Michelle Elliott. Thanks for joining us on BC Today, and have a lovely afternoon.

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6: If an asteroid was hurtling towards the Earth and you had no other choice, would you upload your mind to a computer to survive? A new novel about technology and identity at the end of the world from an author with a very unique perspective on the topic.
7: This is CBC News from Vancouver. Good afternoon, I'm Robert Zimmerman. A woman pulled from the water after a charter boat sank off the coast of Richmond 10 days ago has now died in hospital. Richmond RCMP confirmed the vessel involved has been identified as a 2017 Kingfisher operated by Top Vancouver Fishing Charter. Corporal Frank Bryson says they have located the sunken vessel near Roberts Bank.
8: On July 6th, the RCMP underwater recovery team was out and they used the remote underwater vehicle to locate the boat, which was at 153 meters, so too deep for divers. They looked around the seabed around the boat. They didn't see any bodies at this time.
7: Six people remain missing and presumed drowned, including the 22-year-old operator of the boat. The NATO leaders' summit wrapped up today in the Turkish capital, Ankara. There were defense spending announcements, including some from Canada. Prime Minister Mark Carney unveiled an $800 million missile contract awarded to a Norwegian company. And this comes days after he announced Canada will buy a dozen new submarines from a German firm. Carney says NATO is adapting to new circumstances.
9: The threats are changing rapidly. Evolution of the technical threats from hypersonic missiles to autonomous warfare, hybrid warfare, the adversaries. Russia is a direct adversary. There's a process of shifting burdens within the alliance away from the United States towards Europe and Canada, and the capacities are being built.
7: The Prime Minister is in Saudi Arabia today for meetings with leaders there. U.S. President Donald Trump is threatening to hit Iran hard again tonight. His warning comes after he said the ceasefire between Washington and Tehran is over. Anna Cunningham has more.
10: Is the MOU dead?
11: To me, I think it's over.
12: U.S. President Donald Trump in Ankara this morning at the NATO summit just hours after ordering fresh strikes on Iran.
11: I don't want to deal with them anymore. They're scum. They're sick people.
12: It's just weeks since the U.S. and Iran signed a memorandum of understanding to end this war. But this has always been a fragile ceasefire. U.S. Central Command confirmed that it targeted Iranian air defenses, port and coastal surveillance systems, ground-to-air missiles, as well as launch sites for anti-ship cruise missiles and drones. NATO Secretary General Mark Rutte says the U.S. response was absolutely necessary.
13: Iran is basically violating the ceasefire. We've seen what happened yesterday with ships being attacked. I think it is totally crucial that the U.S. forcefully reacts.
12: Today, Iran says it has targeted U.S. military facilities in Bahrain and Kuwait. Anna Cunningham, CBC News, London.
7: In western Manitoba, water levels are rising on the Assiniboine River. Communities downstream are preparing to face the potential flooding. Karen Pauls has the details.
14: Megan Bloyan and her husband are cleaning flood water and sewage out of their basement.
15: Very overwhelming.
14: They live in St. Lazare near the Saskatchewan-Manitoba border. It's where the Qu'Appelle River flows into the Assiniboine, which is flooding after a month of repeated record rainfall.
15: We're kind of on an island now.
14: Meanwhile, people downstream in Brandon are preparing for what could be record levels of water by the weekend. Crews shoring up permanent dikes and setting up rows of super sandbags. Brandon Mayor Jeff Fawcett says there's no evacuation order yet, but...
10: As a precaution, residents are encouraged to prepare an emergency go bag containing identification, medications, essential documents, clothing, chargers, and any necessary medical or mobility equipment.
14: Fawcett is also asking people to make arrangements for their pets. Karen Pauls, CBC News, Winnipeg.
7: And crews are still trying to get control of two wildfires near Boston Bar that are growing significantly. One now covers 88 square kilometers, the other 26. A stretch of the Trans-Canada Highway through Boston Bar remains closed to traffic in both directions. And that's the CBC News from Vancouver.
15: I'm Alia Ramadan with the regional weather forecast. In the Okanagan Valley through to the Shuswap, mainly sunny with haze today, wind gusts up to 50 kilometers per hour and highs of 31. Clearing around the Similkameen, windy and a high of 27. Clearing hazy around Revelstoke today, windy and a high of 29. Haze as well for Golden and a high of 28 degrees. Sun and cloud in the East Kootenay and Elk Valley, highs ranging from 28 to about 30 degrees. And sun and cloud for the Boundary West Kootenay, windy and highs at about 32.
16: Hey there, I'm Matea Roach. Welcome to Bookends. Today on the show, two conversations that are out of this world. First, a legendary sci-fi author on his changing relationship to life and death. Then, the one and only Chris Hadfield. The former commander of the International Space Station tells me about his latest thriller. Mind uploading. Taking a human mind and placing it inside a computer while the body waits in suspended sleep. I personally find that idea quite scary. I don't think I would want to do it. But in Robert J. Sawyer's latest novel, The Downloaded 2, Ghosts in the Machine, people willingly take that chance. But once they're inside the system, some of these renegades discover unexpected companions, younger versions of themselves carrying memories and identities that they thought they'd left behind. This novel comes from one of Canada's most celebrated science fiction writers. A writer who's spent decades exploring questions of consciousness, mortality, identity, and what survives us through fiction. And today, Robert J. Sawyer is here to discuss his new novel, his love of science fiction or philosophical fiction, and a personal experience that he's speaking about publicly for the first time. Rob, thank you so much for coming in. It's so nice to have you here with me in studio.
17: Matea, I'm absolutely thrilled. Thank you for having me.
16: You told my producer before this interview that appearing on this program in particular carried a bit of a special significance for you. Why was that?
17: Well, and it's because of you, to be perfectly honest, Matea. I was diagnosed in September 2020, so getting on to 6 years ago now, 5.5 years, with mantle cell lymphoma, which is an incurable form of non-Hodgkin lymphoma. And, you know, they outlined the treatment possibilities for me, which of course was going to include a lot of chemotherapy. Well, one of the side effects of chemotherapy is often brain fog. And there's nothing that I can do that gives me joy or for a living other than being a writer. In other words, my intellect is who I am. And so I thought, I got to think about this. Do I want to have that treatment? If I can't be Robert J. Sawyer, the science fiction writer, if I can just be Robert J. Sawyer, you know, friendly, affable guy, but not sharp of wit, I don't know that I want to go on. And ultimately, in consultation with my wife and friends and so forth, no, I'm going to take the treatment, and if it happens, it happens. I'm very lucky. No brain fog whatsoever. But during the process of my treatment was during your run, initial run on Jeopardy, your 26 episode run?
16: 23. Let's not oversell.
17: Well, but in Canada with the exchange rate, it was 26 episodes, okay? I watched, and obviously you're a way better Jeopardy player than I am. I was captain of a pub trivia team once upon a time. But the fact that I could keep up to some degree with your expert play reminded me night by night that I wasn't succumbing to brain fog. And so you, cheering you on, helped me get through the toughest time of my life.
16: Can you tell me a bit more about what it was like to come to that decision of, you know what, I am going to take this risk that maybe some of Robert J. Sawyer gets a bit lost in pursuing chemo.
17: Yeah, it's a good question. And a lot of my science fiction is about life prolongation. I've written about that. All this ideas of cheating death have been in my science fiction since my first book came out in 1990. And then death comes to face me. Do I want to cheat it? Do I want to play the chess game, you know, on the beach with death? And although so much of my life has been tied up in being science fiction writer, my vanity license plate here in Ontario is SF writer. To lose that identity, really, I thought that would be losing me. And my friends and my family said, no, you are somebody other than just that writer. And it was an epiphany for me. I mean, it's so important to me being a writer. And yet, if I couldn't do it anymore, I could still have a meaningful life for whatever time I have left.
16: Mm-hmm. And I think that's beautiful to have people around you that are able to kind of see beyond accomplishments, beyond your profession, beyond these things that often we stake a lot of self-worth on. One thing that fascinates me in the answer you just gave is you said these themes about consciousness, about mortality, about what makes us us, is something you were thinking about for a long time before you had to maybe confront some of those questions in an existential way yourself. Where do you think that interest began for you initially?
17: When I was a teenager in the 1970s, there was a show called The $6 Million Man about somebody who is half man, half machine, and there was a spinoff, The Bionic Woman. So this was kind of in the zeitgeist that we had reached a point where just because you were getting old or you were having a cognitive impairment, that technology was going to be able to get you past that. And as a science fiction writer, that's just catnip. It's story ideas. My characters in the downloaded two Ghosts in the Machine are uploaded and then download again. I don't want that. I don't want to be frozen cryogenically. A friend of mine actually advised me on this because the premise, of course, the book is that people have been frozen cryogenically with their consciousness upload. A friend of mine had signed up for that with Alcor, the big American company that does this. Very, very bright guy, fellow science fiction writer named Gregory Benford, wonderful writer. Then he had a massive stroke. So the idea that, oh, you can just be frozen after you die from a heart attack, and they'll bring you back to life in 50 or 500 years. Now he's got fairly severe cognitive impairment. And of course, now he doesn't know if he wants to do it anymore. I'd never been intrigued personally about doing these things. So even when they said to me, we have all these technological things, including an autologous, meaning from my own body, stem cell transplant, which is science fiction right there, that was part of my treatment. I thought, oh, well, that's kind of cool. And the health plan is covering it, so I'll go for it. But I never had this desire to be anything other than Homo sapiens, a normal human being.
16: Mm. How did you, I guess, kind of approach like coming up with these different ways that people might think about these things? Because even what you were just describing, it sounds like you and your close friend have very different feelings about this.
17: Yes.
16: And then I mentioned even in the introduction, like I find the whole thing like scary and I'm personally so not interested.
17: Right. Yes. So I was born in 1960 and two great science fiction films that influenced my life came out in 68. They both had cryonic suspension, people frozen for a long journey. 2001 A Space Odyssey and the original Planet of the Apes. So it was always in my consciousness that this would be a technology. But in both 2001 and Planet of the Apes, it's astronauts, the people who Tom Wolfe said had the right stuff. So my little science fictional or writerly brain said, well, what if you take the people who have the right stuff and then the people

0: you know, I like to write redemptive stories, people who had killed and regretted having killed, choosing also this kind of technological thing. As my main character says in the first book, just the original downloaded, why would I agree to a BS scheme like that? Well, because your little girl will still be a little girl when you come out of jail.
1: Mm-hmm. It's interesting because the premise of the second downloaded book, Ghosts in the Machine, has characters encountering these digital duplicates of their younger selves, people that haven't gone through whatever growth and transformation they experience in this kind of suspended animation. What did you want to kind of explore with having these characters confront younger versions of themselves?
0: The older you get, the more you spend time thinking about the past rather than the future. And the thing that keeps you lying awake at night is not, oh, this horrible thing I have to do in this coming week. It's the stupid mistake I made in the past. And so I'm fascinated, as I think all people who are my age or older, with what I did wrong and where the turning points were in my life. And as a science fiction writer, we all know we live in the multiverse, that if I did it this way, somewhere else there's another version of me who did it the right way or the horribly wrong way. And you can have those conversations with yourself in your head, as I do, lying awake at 3 a.m, staring at the ceiling. But in science fiction, you get to take things that we do metaphorically, have these conversations in your head, and make them literal, have the conversation with the younger self. Mm-hmm. And that was the story engine for Downloaded 2, Ghosts in the Machine.
1: Mm-hmm. Are there particular turning points in your own life that you find yourself turning over a lot still at your age?
0: So it's very interesting. Yes. I actually went to what's now called Toronto Metropolitan University and studied radio and television arts. And I was accepted at the same time to study paleontology at the University of Toronto. Two completely different worlds. And one of my very good friends is Phil Curry, who is a dinosaurian paleontologist in Edmonton, Canada's most famous, one of the world's. He wanted to be a science fiction writer and ended up being a paleontologist. I wanted to be a paleontologist, ended up being a science fiction writer. And I think we both have moments where we say, what if? What I have realized is I would melt like Margaret Hamilton in the end of Wizard of Oz, out in the field in the Alberta sun beating down in the summer. I couldn't have physically done, just because I'm not cut out for field work, which is a huge part of that. At this stage, what I've come to, and facing my own mortality, Mateo, is a huge part of this, is realizing, no, the choices you made were the life you had, and it was a life worth living with all of the rewards that it had. And the other things that you missed out on, that's okay. Mm. That's just okay.
1: Yeah. I mean, that seems like the healthy attitude to have, because otherwise you can waste a lot of time kind of turning over these regrets in your mind. One thing I want to ask about, you know, you wrote these, the downloaded novels, as you were undergoing cancer treatment.
0: Yes.
1: And you actually gave one of the characters in these novels the exact same cancer that you've been living with and kind of forced them to grapple with that. What were you able to explore by talking about this in fiction that maybe you were exploring differently or couldn't explore in real life?
0: Right. Now, I gave one of the characters the same disease, but 20 years before I got the disease, where it was an absolute death sentence. Got mantle cell lymphoma, bye-bye. And so this gentleman's only option was either to die or to try this cryogenic suspension. So it was very much me working out on the page the kind of, you used the word existential, questions that I was grappling with and magnifying it as one does in fiction. You know, you stub your toe and you write about somebody who ends up in a body cast, right? You magnify whatever your own little tragedies are. I magnified it to the point where he didn't have any options. There was no treatment. Now, when I was diagnosed, they said, we can put you into remission for X number of years and then you'll die. And now they're saying we can put you into remission and when it comes out, we have new treatments and hopefully live long enough to stay ahead of the cancer research curve. Mm-hmm. Was my option, but not my character's option. And it let me really, as one also wants to do in fiction, make very stark the choice.
1: Mm. One thing that you've kind of alluded to, I think, throughout this conversation is at a certain point, I think technology, whether that's medical research, whether that's advancements in quantum computing, all of these things that we're kind of exploring, at least for me, where I'm not very versed in science, these things can kind of reach a point of feeling almost mystical, like beyond human comprehension, in the same way that

0: spiritual things feel beyond human comprehension. And at one point, you have a child character in these novels who imagines a quantum computer almost as God and is referencing the sort of like burning bush, Moses talking to the burning bush from Exodus, I think it is. It's definitely Exodus.
1: It is from the book of Exodus as portrayed in the movie, The Ten Commandments.
0: Right, of course, yes. What connections do you see between science and religion or... Yeah.
1: So, you know, Stephen Jay Gould, a paleontologist, so obviously one of my idols growing up, wrote a book where he said that science and religion are non-overlapping magisteria. They have nothing to do with each other. And I thought, no, that is wrong. They are two different ways of interrogating the biggest questions. If they're looking at the same questions, where did we come from? Why are we here? Is there anything after we're gone? Then they obviously are related. I was lucky enough to win the Nebula Award, which is the Science Fiction Fantasy Writers of America's Award for Best Novel of the Year in 1996 for a book called The Terminal Experiment, which was about a biomedical engineer to discover scientific proof of the existence of God. And throughout my career, I've dealt with this science and religion dialogue. In fact, one of the things I'm most proud of is that the University of Winnipeg gave me an honorary doctorate sponsored jointly by the Dean of Science and the Emeritus Dean of Religion, because I've engaged throughout my career with science and religion dialogue. When I finally became a bestseller, top 10 bestseller in this country, was when Tom Harper, the religion columnist for the Toronto Star, devoted one of his columns in 2000 to a novel of mine called Calculating God. And suddenly I went from, you know, selling like a genre fiction writer to being a top 10 national bestseller. And it was because he said, wow, here's a science fiction novel that is dealing with philosophical and theological questions without sneering at them.
0: That's interesting. Without sneering at them, is there a sentiment, I suppose, among people that maybe they think literature should be always philosophical and serious? Do they feel sometimes that science fiction sneers at those questions?
1: Oh, no, not at the theological.
0: There's
1: a tendency for people to think of science fiction as an atheist literature. Mm. And I have some colleagues who are very devout, Muslim, Christian, Jew, what have you, Hindu. But by and large, there's this feeling. It's almost a Gene Roddenberry had it in Star Trek. By the time we get to our technological utopia, we'll have dispensed with any need for the spiritual and for the numinous. And it just simply seems implausible to me. As a science fiction writer, you extrapolate not from the present day into the future, but from the past through the present, and the direction you move forward is the one that arrow from the past has suggested. We have been a religious people since the dawn of Homo sapiens, 200,000 mm-hmm. years ago. The idea that in decades or even a few centuries, we're going to have what some of my hard science fiction colleagues would say is the final epiphany that, no, it's all rational and there's no nothing supernatural. I don't think that's ever going to happen to Homo sapiens. Mm. And so I embrace that in my work. I'm a non-believer, but I respect those who look at things with a different lens than I do.
0: Mm. I'm curious whether your kind of approach to these questions has changed at all as you've gotten older, as you've been put in situations where you have to confront your own mortality, because I know for a lot of people, that does change things. For other people, it maybe doesn't at all.
1: It didn't change it at all for me that people said, you know, well, you've got this fatal diagnosis. I was diagnosed stage 4, mantle cell lymphoma. What if you die tomorrow? And I said then, and I mean in the spirit of it today still, if I die tomorrow at 60, and now I'm 66, if I die tomorrow, I lived in the best place in the entire world, which is Canada, at the best time in all of history, which was 2020, maybe not 2025 or 2026, but it was the most literate, most highly educated, most rich, most diverse, most human rights, despite all the atrocities in the world. It had never been better than it was until quite recently when we started out this clawback. And at 60, or now 66, I had lived longer than 95% of all the human beings who had ever lived before me. I hit the jackpot. I felt that the day I got my cancer diagnosis. I feel it today. Mm-hmm. And it did not change me. It felt I've been so privileged to be Canadian, to live in this time, to get to make a living writing fiction as a storyteller. That's a job. AI may take that away from us, but I got to live in the time in which it was a way to make your contribution to the world. Mm. And I'm so privileged. I really, really believe that.
0: I want to pull on the thread of AI actually a little bit, just because I think, you know, we've been talking about these technologies that feel difficult sometimes to comprehend, just in terms of either how they actually work, in terms of the impact that they have on our lives, how transformative they are. AI is definitely the big one that I feel like we're grappling with right now. And there are all these questions of how is AI going to affect the way that we make art, the way that we consume art, whether or not we value it. How do you feel about that as a science fiction writer that maybe plays with some of those ideas in your work?
1: Yes, it's ironic because I've written novels where man, woman, human species have great positive relationships with AI, and I've written novels where AI is the existential threat. And in the last several years, since the ChatGPT and other large language models have just been unleashed on us without a plebiscite, without anybody saying, I want this, it's just put upon us by the oligarchs, I have come to realize that it is an existential threat. When one of the mistakes that science fiction made was to think that it would be easy to make a robot that would do all the menial things and hard to make somebody who can compose a symphony or write a sonnet or write a novel or host a radio show. Turns out it's the exact opposite. It's hard to make a mechanical device that can fix the plumbing in anybody's house, and it's easy to make something that will generate poetry or generate screenplays or novels. I am a huge believer that, it's not my saying, it's everybody's saying who's in the arts, art is the signature of civilization. If we stop signing it with a human hand, we have given up our civilization.
0: Mm-hmm.
1: Our species name, which I've used a couple of times, is Homo sapiens. The most arrogant possible name we could have. We're wise people. We aren't. But we are really have been since the dawn of our species, Homo narrans, the storytelling people. It's always been about telling people this is my story. This is the story of my country. This is the story of my God, whatever it is. And if we let somebody else, something else, some mechanical electronic device do that instead of us doing it, we have ceased to do the defining thing. And then what is the point of Homo narrans if we're not the narrator?
0: Mm-hmm. I know we kind of started this conversation in a place of there was a time where you weren't sure whether you were going to be writing another novel. And since then, you've written these two, the downloaded novels. You're now working on a new project. What, I guess, keeps you going and keeps you wanting to stay productive and playing with these new ideas?
1: Yeah, and I'll come back to that because I said in 2016, so a decade ago, I had a novel come out called Quantum Night. I said, I'm done. This is my last book. What I did not know was that I already had cancer and had a very low red blood cell count, and I was just exhausted. And since I'm now in remission, I've got energy again. So I am continuing on, and I'm delighted to be continuing on. The book I'm working on now is called Domestic Us, two words, and it's a parable about the relationship between us and AI. Despite all the naysaying I said about AI, it's inevitable that it's going to be here. It's inevitable that it's going to be more intellectually capable than we are. So the best I think we can hope for is the kind of win-win relationship that wolves had with us when wolves realized they were no longer the apex predator and come to have some sort of domestic, co-domestication of AI and humans, the way we and wolves becoming dogs found a win-win for both sides.
0: Interesting, because I think it's on the one hand a sort of hopeful, like this isn't the worst possible way things could go between humans and AI, and yet also feels a bit unimaginably bleak. Like if wolves could kind of think about what's going to happen if we get domesticated? Like, how would they have felt about that? I can't imagine very good. I don't know.
1: So it's a very tricky thing because I don't want it to be a downbeat book. And this is one that's been taking a long time to write specifically because of that. Although, you know, we're Canadians, and so life, liberty, and the pursuit of happiness are not our watchwords as much as they are for our American friends and colleagues. But that notion that anything that curtails our liberty is somehow wrong. And yet I come back to Canada's founding document, the British North America Act, peace, order, and good government. Housed dogs, not feral ones, but housed ones, enjoy peace, order, good government, a fine meal every day, a comfy place to sleep, and somebody walking behind them picking up their poop. That's a pretty cool life, mm-hmm. right? If you think about it in those terms. Whereas wolves in the wild are endangered, often diseased, very often, having uncomfortable lives and not knowing where their next meal is coming from.
0: Interesting. You know what? And it is funny because, you know, I think about my mom's dog. She has a great life. Not a lot of freedom, but a good life. She's very well taken care of. She seems pretty happy. I don't know that this has changed my feeling about how I would feel if, you know, the computers do take over. But maybe I could learn to like it.
1: This is the point of writing novels is hopefully it, because I want to come back when that book is out. And hopefully when you read it, I will have not necessarily changed your mind. That's not the job of science fiction. My job is not to tell you what to think. It's simply to make you think.
0: Rob, you've been working for such a long time, imagining, you know, different futures, what survives death, what technological change is going to look like. I'm curious what you hope your legacy as an author is and will be.
1: If somebody picks up a Rob Sawyer book in 2126, assuming any of us survive that long, I will be absolutely thrilled. I want my legacy to be my work. And also, I'm very proud of my work as a mentor. So read my books, but read my writing students' books as well.
0: I mean, I think that really is the thing, right? We live on as long as there are some people that remember us. And when you've had an impact on other writers, on members of your family, on whoever it is, those people remember you. Your work lives on through whatever it is that they produce. Listening to my conversation with Robert J. Sawyer about his new novel, The Downloaded 2, Ghosts in the Machine. I'm Matea Roach, and this is Bookends. We'll be right back after the news.

0: Good afternoon. It's 1:30. I'm Robert Zimmerman. This is CBC Radio 1. In the news, the RCMP say one of the people rescued after a charter boat sank 10 days ago near Richmond has now died. Six others are presumed drowned. Police confirm they were in their 20s and 30s and lived in West Vancouver, Richmond, Toronto, and Washington State. Investigators say the boat has been located by an underwater recovery team. No bodies were found near its resting place on the seabed, more than 150 meters underwater. Crews are still trying to get control of two wildfires near Boston Bar that are growing significantly. One now covers 88 square kilometers, the other 26. Hundreds of properties are under evacuation orders, and a 10-kilometer stretch of the Trans-Canada Highway through Boston Bar remains closed in both directions. Meanwhile, people in the Kamloops area are being asked to avoid going outside. Wildfire smoke has set off very high health risk alerts. And now the forecast for Metro Vancouver and the Fraser Valley. Lots of sunshine this afternoon with highs around 20, a low of 13, and partly cloudy tonight. A mix of sun and cloud tomorrow. There's a slight chance of showers Friday. Some sun and cloud Saturday, Sunday, and Monday. Right now it's 20 degrees and mainly sunny.
1: Hi, welcome back to Bookends. I'm Matea Roach. Let's get back to my conversation with Robert J. Sawyer. I just wanted to ask, I guess, because you've mentioned a couple of times stem cell treatment and how that's progressed for you and how you're almost kind of trying to
2: live long
1: live long enough so that treatments improve and kind of outpace it. What does that treatment look like for you now and how has that been?
2: So tomorrow, I actually start infusions of immunoglobulin G, a human blood product, because my immune system has never bounced back. And that's fine. I'll be a vampire for the next several years. When I started my treatment, my stem cell treatment, which was in 2020, one of the technicians there said, if you make it to 2030, you will make it to ripe old age. And now that 2030 is only 3.5 years away. And absolutely, it's right on track. Live long enough. Just keep ahead of the curve as we start finding ways to cure or at least moderate and control. When I was diagnosed, it was a death sentence. My own metaphor for it is it's very much like AIDS used to be, is now, I should say, for me. When AIDS was the horrible plague that it was originally, it was an absolute death sentence. Now, I have many people in my life who have AIDS, and it is managed by drugs and treatment and so forth, and mine is transitioned in exactly the same way, from a terminal condition to a manageable condition. So I hope to be writing books and interacting with people and teaching and also just enjoying life for a good long time to come.
1: Robert, thank you so much for coming in and chatting with me today. It's been such a pleasure getting to talk to you about, again, philosophical fiction about this work, and glad to hear that you're in relatively good health, as much as any of us can hope to be.
2: Thank you so much, Matea. I'm delighted to be here.

0: That was Robert J. Sawyer. His new novel is called The Downloaded 2, Ghosts in the Machine. And he joined me in our Toronto studio. The Downloaded is also an audiobook series starring the Oscar-winning actor Brendan Fraser. My colleague Antonio Michael Downing spoke to Brendan about it a few months ago. You can check out that conversation on the next chapter wherever you get your podcasts. I'm Matea Roach, and you're listening to Bookends on CBC Radio. By the time astronaut Chris Hadfield wrote his first thriller novel, he'd already flown 3 missions in space and spent approximately 166 days up above the world. Writing the Apollo murders was another leap into the unknown for a man who had lots of experience doing just that. And like many of the things Chris Hadfield has tried in his life, he nailed this one. The Apollo murders was a bestseller, and Chris returned last year with the 3rd book in the series. It's called Final Orbit, and it's set in 1975 during the Cold War when the United States and the Soviet Union were in a space race. Chris Hadfield joined me in the studio in Toronto last October to tell me all about it. Hi, Chris. Welcome to Bookends. Thank you so much for coming in.
1: I've been really looking forward to talking with you, so thanks for the welcome.
0: I want to start with the beginning of your career as an author. When the Apollo murders came out in 2021, you and your wife, Hélène, spoke with the New York Times, and she actually said that becoming an author was always part of the plan for post-astronaut life. Why was that?
1: It was my favorite subject in school. It was the thing I think I had sort of the most intuitive knack for. I loved reading. I loved writing. I wrote poetry. I wrote short stories. I wrote a book of limericks. I just found the study of language and the manipulation of language and the ability to share ideas through written word really interesting. And it's where I learned most of the things that I knew. And so I always wanted to write. But I knew if I took like an English lit degree, they wouldn't let me command a spaceship. So I just deferred it. But as I was approaching my 3rd space flight, and I'd already been an astronaut for almost 2 decades, and I'd been a combat fighter pilot, a test pilot, and all the other things. I had spoken in thousands of places and schools all across Canada and around the world. And I was starting to realize that not just space stories, but the ideas and the traits and the habits that allow space stories to occur were of value to people. And so I thought, what's the best way to coalesce those that other people can have access to ideas and my lessons learned, rather than me having to show up with a PowerPoint and present it to 200 people? And so that was the genesis of my first book. And one day while Hélène and I were out walking the dogs, I thought, an astronaut's guide to life on Earth. That's exactly what it is. Mm-hmm. And so I'm really grateful for the time to do it, but also the impact that book has had.
0: So that was your foray into nonfiction writing, as you say, kind of sharing some of your experiences, things that you would have been perhaps asked to speak about if you were going to give a talk at a school, at a conference. But then you did this pivot into fiction, which is something a bit different, I would say, for somebody of your background. Was it daunting for you at all, or more of an exciting challenge to turn your craft to fiction writing with the first Apollo Murders book?
1: I don't know if you find challenges exciting, but I do. To be challenged to do something that I think I just might barely be able to do and that accomplishes something I think is worthwhile, that's how I conduct my life. That's how I've chosen to do everything in my life. And so the challenge of perhaps writing fiction, which I love reading, and the type of fiction that I was most transported by was, you know, kind of thriller, engrossing stories that I could only imagine, I always escaped through those. And I thought, wouldn't it be cool to try and tell the same sort of stories that I've been telling at conferences and in my nonfiction books, but try and write them through a fiction style. And it was a big challenge and I had a lot of learning to do. There's a backstory that might be interesting to you. I was approached sort of out of the blue by Ray Bradbury's family. And for the folks that don't know, Ray was a terrific science fiction author of the 40s and 50s. And he wrote a book about Mars in 1949 called The Martian Chronicles. It was a really interesting moment in history. It was after the atomic bomb, but before Sputnik. So before anything had been launched into space, but We had already just come through World War II and all that wanton destruction. And one of the best telescopes in the world had seen things on Mars that looked like canals. Mm. He took those facts and that public ethos at the time and wrote a really beautifully written book. The family asked me, when they were going to re-release the book, the Bradbury family, to write a long intro to it. And I thought, well, that's a new thing for me to do, but it sounds interesting. And besides, it'd be nice to reread the Martian Chronicles. So I said, I'd do it. And I reread the book. I did a bunch of research. I had a take on it that I thought would be sort of interesting as an introduction. And I wrote it the best introduction I could, maybe 3,000 words. So fairly lengthy intro. The family loved it. But a publisher in the UK read that intro and contacted me and said, I'm sure you could write fiction. If you wrote that all by yourself, I'm pretty confident you could write fiction. And he said, I've got this idea for a book. I think it should be called The Apollo Murders. And I don't know, some people go to the moon and some die. I don't know what's going to happen. But if you'll do it, then we'll publish it. And we don't really care when, and we'll give you an advance. So I'm like, okay. So that kind of gave me launch. But I didn't get around to it for a long time until eventually... they all noticed I wasn't writing this book yet. And my wife said, he needs a deadline. Mm-hmm. So the publisher gave me a deadline and then the pandemic arrived. And so suddenly I had time and place to write The Apollo Murders. And it was a huge effort and experiment. And I had a lot of learning to know how to efficiently write fiction. But that book has done superbly well. And it's in 15 languages and option for TV and movies. So it was very heartening and has given me the confidence to write this newest one, Final Orbit. Mm.
2: It's interesting, like, these three thrillers are set in the 70s during the space race. It's a period of heightened tension in the Cold War, but it's also a period where the United States and the Soviet Union are trying to reach a sort of detente of, can we maybe cooperate? Can we coexist despite being still arch enemies? What is interesting to you about that period of time as a fiction writer?
1: It was those things you just mentioned, but it was much more. It was the Vietnam War, which was a moment of extreme self-analysis and angst and regret within the United States and a lot of really strong conflicting opinions. It was race riots in the U.S., wild, crazy race riots, you know, in the afterflow of Woodstock and the whole hippie period of the U.S. It was the rise of women's rights, then becoming entrenched in law. It was Watergate, with the corruption of the U.S. presidency and the slow public disgracing and downfall of Nixon. So all of those factors were going on under the great tension of the Cold War, where thousands of nuclear weapons were pointed on a hair trigger in between the two greatest powers in the world. And somehow, in 1975, the two big superpowers used the very last Apollo ship and one of the Soviet Soyuzes to try and do a demonstration of optimism, a demonstration of, hey, we can actually cooperate, even though there's all these incredible disruptors. And that was, the Americans called it Apollo-Soyuz, the Soviets called it Soyuz-Apollo, which is understandable. But just to have a friendly, cooperative handshake somewhere besides Earth, showing that maybe there is a way for us to get along, and that combination of the time and that moment gave me a lot of room to write this new book, Final Orbit.
2: So as we've been saying, this is based on a real mission that did occur, but you're also bringing in your own fictional characters to the scene to create some of the drama, propel the plot along. I want to talk about this main character who appears throughout the series, Kaz Zemeckis. He's a flight controller. He's all around just kind of a badass, like, American NASA guy, right? He's a military background. He has kind of a cool sounding name even. I mean, Zemeckis to me, I think Robert Zemeckis, the director, I don't know if that's at all inspirational to the name. You know, he's lost an eye from a collision with a bird while flying a plane. Like, where did you come up with this guy?
1: I visualized what type of person I wanted. And then what I do is I just start scanning faces on the internet. And I go, okay, that's sort of the person I was looking for. And then I go into, okay, well, what background produces a face like that? And oddly enough, this person I chose the image of was a Lithuanian Jew. And so I thought, okay, great. And that's very credible. A lot of them left Lithuania in the 30s, you know, before the war and all of the Nazi problems and horrific things that happened, and would have come to the United States. And this guy would have been born in the 30s to be flying in the 60s and 70s. So perfect. And then I just scroll through like family histories looking for a name. You know, okay, what is a typical name of a Lithuanian Jew? And Zemeckis. So it had nothing to do with Robert Zemeckis. This is just, okay. And you need to have an American name, but it needs to be ethnically representative. So Kazimierz Zemeckis, great. Kaz, perfect. Kaz, it's, and you need a name as your main character that people can remember. And that's distinct. And you also need a main character that is flawed. Otherwise, they're going to be boring. You know, even Superman came from another planet and Kryptonite did him in. Superman wasn't perfect. So I drew on a thing that happened to me. And another thing that happened to another pilot friend of mine, and decided I'm going to take out one of Kaz's eyes in a flying accident. And with that, then he is a person with all the skills who could do any of the jobs, but now because of his missing one eye, he's not allowed to. So he's very portable as a character. I can now transport him into a bunch of different scenarios where he would be a logical guy to go in because of his skill set, but he couldn't actually be the guy doing it. And then once I had him and I had the era that I wanted to write in, then it's a matter of digging through history, finding incredible realities, and then building a few more of my fictional characters, and then weaving them into the actual history of what went on. If things had gone slightly differently, this could have happened. And that's the way I write all my fiction.
2: Mm-hmm. I do want to get into the level of historical detail, but before that, I would be remiss to not ask more about the flying accident. Yeah, because you mentioned that this sort of flying accident that's in Kaz's background is based off of a story, something that happened to you and something that happened to a friend of yours. What was your flying accident story?
1: I was a test pilot. Every airplane anybody ever flies in has been tested thousands of times by a specially qualified and trained type of pilot. And test pilot school is like a year. It's like a PhD in flying, extremely technical, complex, and operational. So I was qualified as a test pilot. While I was flying as a test pilot on exchange with the United States Navy, one of the things we were testing on an airplane was its way it senses speed and altitude. And one of the ways you do that, it sounds pretty weird, but you fly at an exact altitude above the water. This is over the Chesapeake Bay. Exact altitude above the water. And then you just go at first 200 knots and then 250, then 300 feet. And you go by a little sighting tower. And the technicians in the sighting tower watch you come by. And at the moment you go by all their sensors, you record what all your instruments show and they record what was happening externally. And from that, they can then calibrate your whole system. So it's old fashioned, but it works. Called a tower flyby. I was doing the top speed tower flyby, 550 knots, so 9 miles a minute, going really ripping across the water. And I'm coming exactly down this line that you need to fly by. And there's a countdown so the guys in the tower can be ready with their data. And so it's like ready, ready, mark. And there are these towers in the water underneath it that you can line up with. As I hit the first tower ready, I saw something in my windscreen in the distance, in my heads-up display. When I said the second ready, I realized it was a seagull. And I'm going 550 knots, like covering speed you hardly even understand. And just as I was about to hit the seagull, because the seagull made the fatal mistake of diving, which would work for most things, but not an F-18 going that fast. And it tucked its wings. And rather than have it come directly through my windscreen, which was going to happen, I just flinched the airplane to the right and I heard it bang off the side somewhere on my airplane. I thought it went down my left engine. So what do you do now? So I thought, okay, I probably lost my left engine. He didn't kill me. I pulled my left engine to idle, zoomed up because I had all this speed. So I get up nice and high, declared an emergency, came around, went back, landed on the runway at that Patuxent River. A friend of mine flying F-86s under similar circumstances got hit by a bird. It came through the windscreen and actually smashed into his face and took out his left eye. And he then had to cover his eye and turn his head so the wind blast would blow the blood out of his good eye so he could see the ground well enough to be able to land, and managed to get his airplane back on the ground, an F-86 Sabre. And after that, his call sign was Cyclops from then on. But and so I took his story, and then I took my F-18 story, and I combined the two of them in order to injure Kaz and set him up for the rest of the series.
2: Wow. You can see, like, how you manage to write thrillers, because even just verbally telling these stories of your days as a test pilot, this thing that happened to your friend, I'm, like, on tenterhooks hearing about the bird and, like, how did you get out of this situation? There's also
1: Tell you one thing.
2: Oh, my God. Okay.
1: Where the bird hit the airplane? We couldn't find where the bird hit the airplane. I'm going, I heard it hit the airplane. The technicians crawled all over it. We said, well, we're going to fly it first thing tomorrow morning. I was like, man, there's damage somewhere. In the morning, the technician climbed up on the back of the F-18, and the F-18 has two vertical tails at the back, and the overnight dew had collected on the airplane, and he saw that it was weird. It was reflecting light strangely off the inside of the left tail. And when he went back and looked in detail, that seagull had hit there and collapsed the whole structure of the left tail of the F-18, and we had to, like, rebuild that whole part of the airplane. So I'm glad he found it before anybody else took that airplane flying. But that provided all the genesis for the story, but also it gave me a protagonist that I could really manipulate around.
2: I'm speaking with the acclaimed Canadian astronaut and best-selling author, Chris Hadfield. I'm Mateo Roach, and you're listening to Bookends. Chris, we've been speaking a bit about story, and I want to dive into some of the plot, I guess, of Final Orbit as much as we can without getting into spoiler territory.
1: Sure.
2: But in Final Orbit, once this joint mission between the Americans and the Soviets is underway, your imagination takes over when there's an incident on board that leaves some of the astronauts quite imperiled. Then there's also a secret Chinese space launch that comes into the fray. What was going on with the Chinese space program at the time that you describe in this novel, and why did you want to dive into that in particular, I guess, as a thing to research and include in this novel?
1: The Chinese started working on their space program in the 1950s, same as the Soviets launched Sputnik in the 50s, the Americans launched their first rockets in the 1950s. The Chinese industrial base wasn't as advanced as the Soviet one or the American one, so they were pushing it. But they did develop rockets in the 1960s, and they started launching their first orbital rockets in the late 60s and early 70s. And they decided to have a Chinese astronaut program in the late 60s. They had thousands of applicants. They selected a bunch that went into secret evaluation. They had whittled it down to the final group. They started designing the Chinese spaceship that they were going to fly in. They built the ships that were going to be communicating, and so they could deploy them to the oceans of the world so the ship could talk back to China from orbit. They built an entire medical institute to study what was going to happen physiologically. All that was going on secretly in China at this time in the late 60s and early 70s, and hardly anybody in the Western world knows about it or even knew about it at the time. So this was great fertile land to try and include in the book, especially because what's going on now. When you look at the dominance of the American and Chinese space programs, Russia has much diminished, and China is hugely ascendant and launches after SpaceX. They launch more things into orbit than anybody. They've landed on the moon with robots multiple times. They brought back samples of the far side of the moon. They have a communication satellite orbiting the moon, getting ready for when people are landing on the moon. Chinese astronauts, they have an extremely robust space program. But this is where it started. This is where it came from. And so I accelerated a little bit for the book. But it was completely credible and actually happening.
2: I want to dive a bit more into one specific character that we haven't yet spoken about, and that's Major Svetlana Gromova, who is this flight engineer on board Soyuz in your novel. And this is one of the characters that you introduce who was not really part of the real Apollo-Soyuz mission. She's this tough, capable, strong woman. Why did you want to write from the perspective of a female astronaut at this time?
1: When I set out to write The Apollo Murders, the first book in the series, I didn't have a female character because, as you say, it was pretty unusual. They had a cosmonaut, Svetlana Savitskaya, who was a lot of things that the Svetlana in my book is, who was a military officer and world champion aerobatic pilot and a real badass of a human being and living in a 100% man's world. And Russian cultural norms are very much patriarchal. So to have a woman test pilot, aerobatic pilot, engineer flying on spaceships was kind of revolutionary. And so I included her in the Apollo Murders, and everything she did, I was fascinated by. Once I'd created this character, she kept having a perspective that surprised me. I'd set up the situation, and then Svetlana would do that, and I'd go, oh, of course she'd do that. She'd be the only one to recognize that that's what should go on. And so she's with me all the time. Svetlana is like this little voice beside me watching what I'm doing and telling me when I'm behaving like an idiot. And she's a completely credible cosmonaut character from the period. And she provides a terrific contrast to the entirely 100% male American program at the time. So I think it makes the story more interesting and it's representative of reality.
2: Why do you think that is, that she's the character that kind of is able to maybe see through some fallacies almost that other characters might be prone to, or even kind of have a new analysis of a situation that surprises you as the author who's created her as a character?
1: When you're asked to be an astronaut, the skill set used to be fairly uniform. In order to operate a complicated aerospace vehicle under dangerous circumstances with a finite amount of time and fuel and a lot of pressure, who are you going to hire? They decided to hire test pilots because that's what test pilots do for a living. And it's a small, self-selected, very highly trained group. So they don't have to start from scratch training astronauts. But if you only hire U.S. military test pilots, there's a lot of uniformity, not just in skills, but in thinking. So by introducing a pretty unusual test pilot and one of the rare female test pilots and a Russian test pilot who obviously had to rail against her own system to even get that far, it allowed me then to have a whole different vantage point on the same situation. And there are astronauts like that right now in the astronaut corps who are not your sort of cookie cutter astronaut. These come from a different background. And I've learned over the years, their perspectives, because they're fresh and different, are often extremely valuable when everyone else is sort of group thinking because without even knowing it.
2: Well, outside of writing, you've worked many jobs, worn many hats, and continue to. You've been a musician. You do a lot of public speaking engagements. You sit on a number of boards. You've even worked with King Charles on sustainability issues mm-hmm. in space. What is next for you, I guess, in your life?
1: Part of the question is, why do you do anything? And I had this very visible public watershed moment in my life when I was on board a small spaceship and we undocked from the space station and went through the wild physical experience of re-entering the Earth's atmosphere and thundering down through and flames licking around the ship and 3,000 degrees outside and then the parachute opening just before you hit the ground and then slamming into the world and rolling to a stop. And then you sort of emerge almost newborn out of that ship, with now my astronaut career essentially completed, but still a lot of my life left. So it's a real good moment to take stock and think, what do I want to do now? What excites me and thrills me and what challenges me? And maybe more importantly, what is it that I want to accomplish? And when I tried to boil it down, my son actually challenged me, said, Dad, just write yourself a mantra. Like, what is it you're actually trying to do here? And use it as your litmus test all the time for what I'm going to choose to do next. And so I thought, okay, I'll try that. So I wrote it down. And what I decided was I want to try and influence things so that I'm improving the life for as many people as possible in a sustainable way. Simple mantra.
2: Well, I think it's frankly kind of inspirational that you managed to do so many things. I'm like, my God, I need a mantra to help direct my life, perhaps. Chris Hadfield, thank you so much for coming in today. It's been so fascinating talking with you, and I appreciate you taking the time.
1: Thank you, Mateo. I really enjoyed it. Thank you.
0: Chris Hadfield's latest novel is called Final Orbit. He joined me in our Toronto studio in October. This week's show was produced by Lisa Matthews and Aili Yamamoto. Our senior producer is Jacqueline Kirk, and our executive producer is Aaron Balser. Huge thank you to our audio tech, Danielle Duval, and to the rest of the CBC Books team. I'm Matea Roach, and this is Bookends. When you have a second, you should check out Bookends on your favorite podcast app. You can tune into any interviews you might have missed and stay on top of this summer's hottest books. Thanks for listening, and I'll see you next time. Because when the book ends, the conversation begins.

0: 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Last week, Terry O'Reilly demonstrated how a construction worker got into a sticky situation.
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4: Hi there, I'm Jason D'Souza. Extreme heat is upon us, so how can we make our cities cooler and adaptable? Well, we are going to hear from a chief heat ambassador, and yes, that's really a job these days.
5: This is CBC News from Vancouver. Good afternoon, I'm Tarnjeet Parmar. RCMP have located the charter boat that sank off of the coast of Richmond in late June. One of the four people rescued from the water has now died. Michelle Gasoub has more.
6: The death toll in the deadly boat sinking 10 days ago has climbed. Richmond RCMP confirmed one person who was rescued on June 28th has now died. Six others are still missing and presumed drowned. RCMP confirmed they were in their 20s and 30s and lived in West Vancouver, Richmond, Toronto, and Washington State. One was a Chinese citizen. Corporal Frank Bryson defended the RCMP's delay in releasing more information to the public.
7: Not a typical call on land, so there was just a lot of moving parts, multiple agencies, so we're just doing the best we can.
6: Bryson said the boat has been located by an underwater recovery team. No bodies were found near its resting place on the seabed around 153 meters underwater. So far, RCMP have not been able to access the inside of the vessel. A remote underwater vehicle will be used to continue the search. Michelle Gasoub, CBC News, Vancouver.
5: After more bitter attacks on NATO by U.S. President Donald Trump, NATO leaders left Turkey, not saying when they will meet again. But Prime Minister Mark Carney is trying to suggest that there is room for Canada to grow inside of the alliance. Rafi Bujikanyan has the details.
8: The threats are changing rapidly.
9: And with that, Prime Minister Mark Carney says there's another shift, too, in NATO itself.
8: The United States still in the alliance without question, but shifting towards Europe and Canada, and those burdens being picked up, and the capacities are being built.
9: To meet those burdens, Carney says Canada is limiting a tender for militarized light utility vehicles immediately to two defense suppliers. The aim is to speed up acquisition of up to 2,100 vehicles, but the move takes a couple of American bidders out of the equation, which may become another irritant for the U.S. president. Canada also announced an $800 million deal with a Norwegian company to procure joint strike missiles. What's not clear after this meeting in Turkey, when NATO allies are meeting next, and who in the alliance may play host. Rafi Bujikanyan, CBC News, Ottawa.
5: A Toronto man accused of playing a key role in Ryan Wedding's alleged cocaine empire is one step closer to extradition to the U.S. Prosecutors say Roland Sokolovsky laundered hundreds of millions of dollars for Wedding, and today a December date was set for his extradition hearing. Thomas Dagla has the details.
10: Authorities have described Roland Sokolovsky as Ryan Wedding's bookkeeper, or even his third in command. A judge has now ordered the 38-year-old jeweler to appear for a U.S. extradition hearing in Toronto in December, more than a year after his arrest. Sokolovsky was among several Canadians indicted last year for their purported roles in Wedding's alleged violent drug smuggling network. Wedding, a former Team Canada Olympic snowboarder, was captured in Mexico this past January. Several of his alleged accomplices are fighting extradition to California, including a prominent Toronto area lawyer accused of accepting cash from Wedding's network to act as a high-level fixer, and a Colombian woman alleged to have used her Mexico-based sex worker ring to help set up the assassination of an FBI witness. Thomas Dagle, CBC News, Toronto.
5: And Air Canada is announcing its new CEO. Anko van der Werf is currently the head of Scandinavian Airlines. Over his 25-year career, he's also led airlines in Europe, Latin America, and the Middle East. Van der Werf will take the helm at Air Canada by the end of January next year. His appointment follows the resignation of Michael Rousseau. He will retire at the end of next month. Rousseau made the decision after a controversy about his inability to speak French, which followed the deaths of two pilots in a crash at New York's LaGuardia Airport in March. That is the CBC News from Vancouver. For more news anytime, you can go to the website, cbc.ca/bc, or you can use the CBC News app.
11: I'm Alia Ramadan with a regional weather forecast. In the Okanagan Valley through to the Shuswap, mainly sunny with haze today, wind gusts up to 50 kilometers per hour and highs of 31. Clearing around the Similkameen, windy and a high of 27. Hazy around Revelstoke today, windy and a high of 29. Haze as well for Golden and a high of 28 degrees. Sun and cloud in the East Kootenay and Elk Valley, highs ranging from 28 to about 30 degrees. And sun and cloud for the Boundary West Kootenay, windy and highs at about 32.
4: Before July even began, the heat had arrived.
12: A vis killer heat wave has already broken temperature records in several countries, including in Britain, in France, and in Spain. It's also killed hundreds of people.
4: Western Europe just suffered a scorching heat wave that's been blamed for thousands of deaths.
13: We know emergency services recorded four times the normal number of cardiac arrest call-outs on Friday. European homes, workplaces and schools at the moment are not built for these extreme temperatures.
14: The common refrain... I don't have air conditioning at home.
4: The heat waves steadily washed across Europe.
12: It is moving slowly but surely eastwards towards Central Europe and the Balkans. Germany, the latest to bear the brunt, with a new national temperature record reported yesterday of 41.3 degrees Celsius.
4: In Canada, there have been heat warnings for huge swaths of the country.
15: Toronto, Montreal, and Halifax are all among the cities facing soaring temperatures and humidex readings.
16: Trapping that hot, humid air is a weather phenomenon known as a heat dome.
17: And the humidities are so high. I mean, it's jungle humidities out there.
4: The heat affected Canada Day celebrations.
18: Honestly, just keep fanning myself.
19: 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I make sure that my family drinks water, too.
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4: And FIFA World Cup viewing parties.
21: The city of Toronto has canceled that event because of the extreme heat.
4: The heat dome descended over much of the United States, too, in places like New York City.
22: These are extremely dangerous conditions, and they will affect every part of our city. The single most important thing you can do in these temperatures is to stay indoors with air conditioning.
4: Yes, air conditioning saves lives, but it also creates emissions, and it's become a flashpoint in debates over how to protect people on our warming planet. I'm Jason D'Souza. I'm guest hosting this week on What on Earth, where we bring you a world of climate solutions. The group of scientists behind the World Weather Attribution Network say the temperatures we've seen in Europe and forecasted in the U.S. would be virtually impossible without climate change. So today we are talking about deadly heat and what to do about it. So Jane, what is the hottest weather you've ever experienced?
23: Oh, great question. Well, we definitely hit a heat index over 110 in our hottest summer of 2024 here in Miami. That was pretty oppressive heat. And it's sort of hard to breathe when it's that hot.
4: And for our listeners who are trying to do the mental calculation, that's over 43 degrees Celsius. I can't even imagine that. How do you cool down in those temperatures?
23: Ideally, you stay in a indoor cooled environment. If you have to be outside, you move slowly, you hydrate, you stay in shaded areas, and take lots of breaks if you're moving a lot, because really, when it's that hot, it's dangerous for anyone to be outside and moving for any length of time. So best to really change your planned schedule for the day if it was going to be outside.
4: Well, we're going to talk a lot more about surviving extreme heat like that. But first, Can I ask you to introduce yourself to our listeners?
23: Sure. Jane Gilbert, Chief Heat Ambassador for the Atlantic Council's Climate Resilience Center.
4: Jane Gilbert, welcome to What on Earth?
23: My pleasure, Jason. Thank you.
4: So Chief Heat Ambassador, that's a title I'm sure a lot of people won't be too familiar with. Can you tell us a little bit about what you do in this position?
23: Sure. It's quite a unique title. And I came into this after having served in Miami-Dade County as the first chief heat officer there, looking at how extreme heat was impacting lives and livelihoods across the county and what could be done to mitigate those impacts. And so now at the Climate Resilience Center, we are coaching 14 cities, counties, and nonprofit organizations across the United States, very diverse sizes of communities, capacity at the city, county, or organizational level, and very different terms of climate, but all focused on how they are going to also protect people and the economies in their communities.
4: We're speaking, I should mention, on Thursday, July the 2nd. There's a thunderstorm where you are in Miami right now. With the kinds of temperatures we've been seeing in recent days in North America, and certainly what we've been seeing over the weeks in Europe, would it be possible if it wasn't for fossil fuel emissions that are changing our climate?
23: It might be possible, but unlikely that it would have been this severe. We do know that we have entered into a El Nino cycle, which can cause hotter summers. But both the heat wave that hit Europe last week and earlier in June, and now across the U.S., this is that much more severe than what we've experienced. My daughter's in New Hampshire. She's got a heat index of 95 degrees Fahrenheit today. I mean, it's going to be hotter than in Miami up there.
4: Wow. A lot of the focus, of course, is what's happening in North America and certainly the headlines we've been seeing out of Europe. This, though, is a global concern. How is heat changing the Middle East or the Indian subcontinent and Africa?
23: Well, it is getting hotter across the globe. Europe is getting hotter at a faster rate than the rest of the globe. But yeah, Middle East, Africa, South Asia, we have millions of people that are living on meager incomes in substandard, informal settlement housing without access to artificial cooling, who work outside every day, often in an informal sector where if they don't work, they don't get paid. And so the impacts to those millions of people are much stronger. And places in South Asia and Africa are reaching temperatures, heat indices that are so high, it is beyond any human's ability to survive if they're exposed for long periods of time. So it's now resulting in climate migration, in major health demands on the hospital and medical systems. It's on a whole new level of stress.
4: And when we talk about that stress, what have we done to adapt and to protect people?
23: Simply, heat illness and deaths has been grossly underappreciated historically. And for people to understand, yes, and particularly Canadians, you know, they welcome the warmer months that come in and can't wait for that. And frankly, I love the warmth. That's why I moved to Miami. But to appreciate that there are limits to that and that our body cannot regulate that heat through sweating, which is our normal way of regulating there. It reaches and then your organs start to fail and it can happen very fast. And so first is to make sure people understand the risks and the best ways to address them to prevent heat-related illnesses and to protect their loved

0: then finally, we need to redesign our cities. Our cities are getting hotter, not only because of climate change, but how we design cities. More asphalt, less trees, less green infrastructure, darker surfaces, all of that, and waste heat from buildings and vehicles all contribute to making our cities 3 to 4 degrees centigrade hotter than the surrounding areas.
1: I want to talk about more of those solutions in just a moment, but do you feel as though there's enough of an acknowledgement over the direct consequences of heat when, say, for example, a heat-related death isn't necessarily classified as a heat death if it's a strain on someone's heart, for example?
0: Correct. The disparity between what's recorded as a heat death and the excess deaths, the deaths that would not have happened had it not been hot, the more heart attacks, the falls in a construction site, the complications with diabetes, all of these can be exacerbated with heat. So in the United States, we've gone from 600 a year average to close to 2,000 a year recorded heat deaths in a year. But the research estimates that we have over 10,000 excess heat-related deaths in a year. And that's just deaths. There's a lot of health, negative health outcomes that can happen that aren't deaths. Like exposed pregnant women can have preterm births. It can bring on pediatric asthma. It can cause mental health issues. So we can have a lot of other negative quality of life and economic outcomes that also aren't fully documented.
1: So there's no silver bullet solution to the heat, but air conditioning has been a hot topic in Europe in over the last couple of weeks. In the UK, for example, members of the opposition Tory party are vowing to, quote, make Britain cool again, suggesting that there's a ban on air conditioning.
2: Your life probably would have been much better this week if you had aircon. But our building regulations are blocking Brits from enjoying the cool air that you could have had almost anywhere else in the world.
1: Now, to be clear, there are regulations when it comes to new homes, but AC isn't prohibited. In France, it's a country without a lot of AC, as you know. Far-right leader Marine Le Pen is urging a mass rollout. I wonder what you make of how air conditioning is becoming so politicized these days.
0: We definitely don't want to just rely on artificial cooling as our way to solve this problem. However, Europe has about 20% of the residences have AC versus in the US, for instance, it's over 90%, well over 90%. And we know from research that you can reduce heat-related deaths by 75% just by making sure someone has air conditioning. The number of deaths, even in this last week in Europe, that happened in people's homes went up 40% this year. It's a very big issue that needs to be addressed. Now, we want as efficient buildings as possible, because as I mentioned, the more you're doing artificial cooling in the buildings, you're not only creating waste heat in the surrounding city, but if that electricity is driven by fossil fuels, you're also contributing to the global warming problem. So we want to use it strategically and carefully, but there's no denying that it is a life-saving device.
1: Jane, does that seem symbolic to you as one of the major challenges with overcoming climate change, that short-term versus long-term consequence equation?
0: Yes, absolutely. And I think that's one of the things that's, I think AC is a symbol, but we've collectively had a problem addressing climate change because of short-term focus over long-term focus. And I think what we want to do with the cooling piece is, yes, we need to save lives in the short term, but we need to do that in such a way that we're really investing in the most efficient building technologies and cooling technologies, that we're surrounding those buildings with tree canopy that also can reduce the heat load on a building, that we're looking at our fuel sources that's driving that air conditioning to make sure that they're not adding greenhouse gases into the atmosphere. We need to be coming up with solutions that reduce that load as much as possible, but we cannot make people suffer and not allow them to have access to cooling because of the challenges of adding greenhouse gases.

0: greenhouse gases. That just doesn't seem fair or just to me.
1: I know you alluded to the fact that every region is different and therefore solutions have to be tailored to those regions, but I wonder if you can speak a little bit more about some of the cooling options that are available for different areas.
0: I mean, one of the things I do want to reiterate is that heat-related illnesses and deaths are highly preventable. And even the productivity losses that companies and workers suffer from with extreme heat are preventable with simple water rest shade breaks. So I mentioned education outreach, making sure that during times of episodic extreme heat, you have a very strong response infrastructure, cooling sites for people to go to, outreach to unhoused populations, make sure the message gets to populations, whether it's employers and workers or kids and managers of summer camps and athletes. They know that it's going to be extreme heat conditions and what they need to do to adjust. Secondly, we need to rethink how we're maximizing passive cooling, maximizing the most efficient artificial cooling as possible, and then the overall surrounding environment, cool surfaces, pervious surfaces, cool surfaces being highly reflective, white roofs, certain pavements can be more reflective, and most importantly, green infrastructure and trees. Trees offer far more cooling than any man-made structure. And so where you can have trees and tree canopy, they absorb stormwater. They not only cool because of the shade, but the evapotranspiration that happens cools it further, and they sequester carbon. So there's a lot of benefits from trees. We don't invest enough in protecting and planting trees, particularly in our urban areas. Those are long-term solutions, though, so we can't just do the long-term. We need to think about that education outreach and immediate response for times of high heat.
1: In your view, are decision makers looking at the temperatures we're seeing now and drawing that connection to human-caused climate change?
0: Depends on which decision makers you're talking about. I would say there are some that are refusing to acknowledge that connection, but it's hard to deny the connection when we have never seen temperatures consistently high like this. And it's, once again, the last 10 years have been the hottest 10 years on record. And we're going to continue to see that. This is not just a natural fluctuation. We know by science that by increasing carbon dioxide and other heat trapping gases into the atmosphere, our temperatures are going to increase.
1: I want to play you a clip of Canada's Prime Minister, Mark Carney. He put this video out on June 30th to lay out a path forward on what he calls Canada's energy future. He says that we have, quote, a climate crisis that's burning our forests and threatening our kids' futures. At the same time, he's planning to increase oil and gas production, something he says we need to do in order to address affordability and global trade turmoil.
2: The changes we have made will mean that our emissions will be higher in the next few years than they were projected to be under the previous government's plan. But in my judgment, that plan was not sustainable over the long term.
1: Jane, what do you make of that?
0: So it's unfortunate to hear, because I know Mark Carney has been a leading government leader on climate action historically. And it's hard to hear that short-term focus, but it's hard to deny that affordability is the biggest concern that our constituents here in the U.S. and across the globe are most focused on. And understandably, most are struggling to make ends meet. And so affordability is a critical issue. I think we need to be investing hard in innovations in clean energy and efficient energy in order to bring down the costs as much as possible for clean energy. We should be in almost like a wartime mentality around how we need to address this, because it's our future. I mean, the climate impacts are pretty severe right as we speak, but they are only going to get much worse and impact the affordability issues even more. We're going to have more climate migration. So it's unfortunate to hear Mark Carney's comment. It's what we're seeing, probably even more severe, what we're seeing in our national government policies right now in terms of rolling back any commitment to clean energy. So that's very disappointing and concerning. We need to continue to voice that this is not okay for the current and future prospects of civilization.
1: Well, there seems to be a broader shift internationally of governments moving away from previous environmental goals. Is that how you've seen it when you kind of take stock of global policies?
0: Yes, absolutely. Globally, we have seen a loosening up. We were never quite making our commitments, even when they were stronger, but we've been loosening up on them in the last couple of years.
1: I need to ask you on a personal level, Jane, this is work you've put years into, of course. You see and talk to people who face the consequences of extreme heat constantly. How are you doing? Especially, you know, when you acknowledge that there's no simple solution clearly here.
0: It can be disheartening. And at times you think we're never going to turn the tide or be able to get ourselves out of this. But I keep turning back to moving forward, doing what I can to heal ourselves and our planet and to focus on what we can do together as a society to help preserve our quality of life for future generations. That's been my purpose, and I will continue to work on that. Some years I feel more optimistic than others. This has not been a particularly optimistic year, but we certainly hope that tides will turn again.
1: Jane, it's a real pleasure to get the chance to speak with you today. Thank you for doing this with us.
0: Thank you.
1: Extreme heat is more dangerous for some groups of people, particularly older adults. So if you or someone you love is at higher risk, how can you prepare? Well, we asked What on Earth producer Rachel Sanders to find out. The story first aired in July 2023.
3: There's already been some spicy summer weather in some parts of Canada. And when it gets hot so early in the season, it can catch you off guard. Susan Fletcher had a close call with the heat at a football game in Winnipeg last month.
4: I was at the Bomber game, the preseason game last Friday, and I kind of got a little bit nauseated, a little bit dizzy. I'm thinking, what's going on here? And then I realized this might be just a mild case of heat stroke. So I went in the washroom, I put some cold water on the back of my neck, I took out my water bottle and started chucking water, and absolutely felt better.
3: Susan is the executive director for Pembina Active Living. That's a group for seniors in Winnipeg. And she's a senior herself, which is one of the factors that increases your risk in hot weather.
5: As we get older, those mechanisms that we have that help us to manage heat, they just don't work as well.
3: That's Dr. Susan Deering. She's a family doctor in Toronto, specializing in care for the elderly. She says when we get older, the blood flow to our skin decreases, so we don't sweat as much. Plus, older people don't feel the heat in the same way, so it's harder to tell when you're too hot. And there's another thing that changes, your social capital.
5: So social capital is all of those resources that we have that are outside of ourselves that help us protect from whatever stressors we might come across. It may be the family that you have, the relationships that you have with friends or neighbors or at work. All of those things sort of help us to stay healthy, not just physically, but also emotionally and mentally as well.
3: As we get older, retire from work, and get less mobile, our social capital can decrease, which leaves us more vulnerable. And Dr. Deering says right now, early in the summer, is when we're at highest risk from heat because our bodies aren't acclimated yet. So, what can you do right now to protect yourself or the elders in your life? The first thing is make a plan.
5: So thinking in advance, do I have somewhere I can go to get cool? If I have air conditioning, is it working? Do I need to have it serviced? Do you have people in your life that you can call when it gets hot? You know, if you're looking after somebody who's an older adult, you can help them to make sure that those things happen.
3: Heat plan in place? Check. Next, Dr. Deering says, check in with your doctor about your risk level.
5: There are some medications that can put people at higher risk for heat-related illness, particularly some medications that are used to treat things like blood pressure or heart disease or dementia. And so having a conversation with your family doctor and just saying, you know, what do I need to watch out for? Is there anything that we should consider changing if there's a heat wave?
3: Talk to your doctor? Check. And when it does get hot, make sure you're paying attention to how you feel. Dr. Deering says symptoms like confusion, weakness, nausea, or low-grade fever mean you need to drink water and find a place to get cool. If you're a younger person with an elder in your life, check in on them a couple of times a day when it's hot. But whether you have an older adult in your life or not, there's work for everyone to do when it comes to building the social capital in our communities.
5: Get involved. You know, it might be as simple as just getting to know your older neighbor, developing a relationship with them, and then just sort of keeping an eye on them. If you've got the time and the capacity to do so, get involved in what's going on in your neighborhood, because really, climate change is going to affect all of us, and we all have a role to play. It might be just as simple as impacting that one life of that person on your street that maybe doesn't have somebody.
3: Be a good neighbor. Set that as a long-term goal to check off your list. For What on Earth, I'm Rachel Sanders.
1: Thank you for that, Rachel. Coming up, why air travel is getting bumpier. Stay with us.
6: Good afternoon. Here are your headlines from the CBC Vancouver newsroom. I'm Tarnjeet Parmar. Several evacuation orders are in place due to two fires burning in the Fraser Canyon. The BC Wildfire Service says the Brunswick Creek Fire near Boston Bar has grown to 18 square kilometers, and the nearby Ainslie Creek Fire is close to 7 square kilometers. Evacuation orders remain in place for areas on both sides of the river, and a 10-kilometer stretch of the Trans-Canada Highway between Boston Bar Station and Ainslie Road North remains closed to traffic in both directions. RCMP have located the boat that sank off the coast of Richmond 10 days ago. The six on board are still missing and presumed drowned. Richmond RCMP say one of the four people rescued from the water that day has now died from her injuries. They confirm the vessel involved has been identified as a 2017 King Fisher operated by Top Vancouver Fishing Charter Inc. Using an underwater recovery vehicle, they located the vessel near Roberts Bank about 153 meters below the surface. The investigation continues. And a senior who was struck by a cyclist in downtown Vancouver last week has now died. On June 29th, a couple visiting from the U.S. were crossing West Cordova at Richards when they were struck by the cyclist. The 72-year-old male pedestrian was rushed to the hospital and had an emergency surgery, but died on Sunday. Those are your headlines. For more news anytime, go to the website, cbc.ca/bc.
1: Hey, it's Jason D'Souza. I'm guest hosting What on Earth this week. This summer, we are showcasing some of our favorite episodes that are well worth another listen. Now, we first brought you this story in January of this year. And let me tell you, as a brand new parent myself, navigating what it will mean to fly with a baby, well, it's very timely for me right now. Anyway, I'll let Laura Lynch take it away.
7: I'm sure a lot of you are either preparing to go or you're just coming back from some holiday travel. So I just have to ask, how was your flight? Because according to research over the past few years, it's actually more likely that your answer might be a little bumpy at times. Thank you very much. And it turns out climate change has something to do with why more flights experience turbulence. And it's something that Julia Poggle has been looking into. Hi, Julia.
8: Hi, Laura. Yeah, I got curious about turbulence after I had a particularly rocky flight last summer. We were trying to land in Whitehorse, where I was living at the time. And, you know, we're just dipping a little too much, bumping a little too aggressively. And after it stopped, I just started talking to people around me. Everyone seemed to have a story of how they'd been in turbulence like this before or worse.
7: Well, I know the feeling. I can tell you my quick story. This is actually quite a few years ago when I was covering the federal election campaign of the Progressive Conservatives with Kim Campbell, and we were on the very last flight of the campaign. A short hop, Victoria, Vancouver. we take off on the campaign plane and it starts shaking really badly. And you can feel that we're not getting altitude. The weather was not great. And it just seemed to take forever for the plane to get up and stabilize.
8: Oh,
7: and
8: boy.
7: At that point, the pilot came out and she was drenched in sweat. And we all applauded her because we felt like she had just saved all of our lives.
8: Oh, my gosh. It's so unsettling, right?
7: It really is. I should say, though, that Julia, by the way, is with the CBC's audio documentary unit. I'm Laura Lynch, and this is What on Earth, where we bring you a world of climate solutions.
8: And today, I have the story about why people are experiencing more turbulence and what, if anything, can be done about it. So this story starts 6 years ago on a summer night on a flight out of Vancouver.
9: I actually thought the plane was going down.
10: It looked like, yeah, King Kong grabbed it and shook it.
9: I thought, this is it. There's no way to recover.
10: Now, it was just crazy.
8: It's summer, July 2019, and Air Canada flight AC-33 is getting ready to leave from Vancouver to fly to Australia.
9: So my name is Linda Woodhouse.
8: Linda and her partner are on the flight.
9: And I'm a Canadian, born in Montreal. Most of my life was in Toronto.
8: She's a physical therapy professor and just got a job at a university in Perth, Australia.
9: Oh, yeah, to move there.
8: It's a calm night as they get settled for the long trip. Also on the plane is Luke Wheeldon and his band, Hurricane Fall.
11: All five of us were seated towards the back of the plane on the right-hand side.
8: He and his band were coming back to Australia after playing a music festival in PEI.
11: We sort of had a bit of a party with everybody else on the tour that night, so everyone was pretty wrecked. So we were pretty keen for a sleep on the plane, to be honest.
9: So I was quite accustomed to flying. It never bothered me at all. I'm somebody who always makes sure I have my seatbelt done up.
11: I had my seatbelt on for the whole flight because I didn't want to get woken up.
9: It was a night flight, so we left between 11 and 12 at night. It was a mix of older individuals, people who were flying over there with parents, and a lot of people with small children. So we had some mothers who were still breastfeeding children, and the flight was full. It was about 7 or 8 hours into the flight. You've had a bit of a sleep. It's now like 8 or 9 o'clock in the morning, and you're just waking up, and they're starting to bring out the carts. You're smelling the food. People are getting up to go to the washroom, getting ready to be served their breakfast.
11: There was no indication of anything. Seatbelts, sign wasn't on. There was a little rumble, like maybe a couple of minutes beforehand.
9: There were a couple of, like, quite spikes. And I thought, this is very different than any plane I've been on. So I reached over to my partner, who's a lot older, and made sure that the seatbelt was attached, because often she'll take the seatbelt off. And then I literally had enough time to do that. So it was maybe 5 seconds. And then the plane just dropped.
11: In front of me, like 50-odd people flew into the roof.
9: The noise of everybody hitting the ceiling was very disturbing.
11: It was just violent.
9: The lady in front of me, an older lady who didn't have her seatbelt on, flew up and hit the ceiling with her head.
11: You're moving so fast, like sort of like you're on an amusement ride or something, you know? And when you can't, I'm not sure. There was like lots of broken plastic in the roof, like the oxygen masks were dangling down and stuff. Not because they released them, just because it was all broken, all the stuff that holds them in. And then we're back in their seats and shook a little bit more, and then it was over.
9: Then where we were at the front of the plane, it was dead silence for a while, but you could hear people at the back of the plane.
11: People screaming and just really terrified, you know, kids. And I just remember just like all the air went out of the plane. Like it just, it's not. There was just a really eerie, dead feeling. I don't know. I think it's just in my head, but it just smelled like fear.
8: Okay, before I tell you what happens next, perhaps part of this feels a little familiar, though hopefully not as extreme. Maybe you've experienced a moment when your plane shakes a little too much or lurches a bit too far down, and you think, is this it? And then when things hopefully settle down, another thought may creep in. Is it just me, or is this happening more frequently? Well, I'm sorry to report it is. Specifically, something called clear air turbulence.
12: You know, I look at the equations for turbulence all the time. I have a good understanding of turbulence, and I know that it's usually safe, even severe turbulence on aircraft. You know, injuries are relatively rare, and yet still, it's a bit of a terrifying experience.
8: Paul Williams is the head of the meteorology department at the University of Reading in the UK. He studies turbulence, and he's found a clear link between the increase in turbulence and our warming climate.
12: I've always been fascinated by turbulence, not just on flights, but everywhere around us, in your cup of coffee, in the bathtub, it's in the ocean, it's in the atmosphere. And I find these swirling, chaotic, kind of partly unpredictable motions really fascinating. They're a very difficult scientific subject. They've been called the hardest scientific problem ever.
8: He says this is because there are so many factors. You can't just do the math on paper or even on a regular computer.
12: So it really is hard. The equations are really complicated, and I like a good challenge. And so I started to look at how we could forecast turbulence for aircraft, because pilots use these forecasts to find the smoothest route. And then it was a natural step to ask that next question, what is climate change doing to turbulence? And I've spent the past 15 years of my career trying to answer these questions.
8: Okay, so as Paul said, turbulence is random and chaotic.
12: I think we all know that if you fly through a storm, it's going to be a turbulent experience, because the rising warm air in the cloud is going to push the plane up and down. But there's this other invisible kind of turbulence, clear air turbulence. And that's what you'll experience if you're flying through clear blue skies, nowhere near a storm, and yet you still feel the upward and downward motions, the bumpiness, the turbulence. That would be what we call clear air turbulence.
8: Paul says it's specifically this clear air turbulence which is increasing with climate change.
12: It might not even be obvious that turbulence would be sensitive to climate change, but in fact there is a clear link now, and it all boils down to what is climate change doing to temperature patterns in the atmosphere, and specifically the upper atmosphere between 35 and 40,000 feet. Now, at those altitudes, we have these air currents called jet streams.
8: Jet streams, a current of air that moves around the globe. It's stronger in the upper atmosphere, about 8 to 14 kilometers above the Earth. Planes often hitch a ride on this powerful river of air, getting a boost as they travel from west to east.
12: What we have is that the air to the on the equatorward side of the jet stream is, of course, warmer than the air on the poleward side of the jet stream. And in fact, that north-south temperature difference is the reason why we have these jet streams in the middle latitudes in both the northern and the southern hemispheres. And it turns out that what climate change is doing is it's warming the air on the equatorward side of the jet stream more rapidly than the air on the poleward side. And so the temperature drop across the jet stream is being strengthened by climate change.
8: And this increasingly more extreme temperature difference, it creates something called wind shear.
12: Wind shear is when the wind speed increases with height. So the higher up you go in the atmosphere, the windier it gets.
8: It's like when you climb a mountain, it's windier higher up. Or for the romantics in the crowd,
12: actually, I've just got back from Paris yesterday, and although I didn't go up the Eiffel Tower, if I did, and when I have in the past, what I notice is that even if it's quite calm at the ground level, the higher up you go up the tower, the windier it gets. And that is wind shear.
8: And more wind shear means more clear air turbulence.
12: The increased temperature drop across the jet stream is driving a more sheared jet stream, and that is generating more clear air turbulence. Essentially, it's a satellite-based or observational-based data set where we've crunched some numbers and looked at how clear air turbulence has changed since 1979, which is when modern satellite observations began. What we have found is that, for example, today over the North Atlantic, there's 55% more severe clear air turbulence than there was back in 1979. And over North America, it's 41% more than back in 1979. So there are these increases all around the world. So this, you know, this link between climate change and turbulence is not some hypothetical future link that we might or might not see. This is a link that we have already seen over the past four decades. As the temperatures have warmed on the planet, the amount of turbulence, including severe turbulence, which is the kind that has the potential to cause injuries, that those figures have really gone up.
8: Back on Air Canada flight AC-33, now that the roller coaster ride was over, those injuries that Paul is talking about were what the passengers and crew turned their attention to.
11: One of our band members, Pepper, he flew into the roof. He just got back from the toilet. He hit his head on the overhead and went straight back into his seat. Just said his arm was really sore, but it turned out he'd broken his neck in six spots.
9: We were worried about the lady in front of us and the flight attendants. One of them was still laying in the aisle.
8: People who had medical experience were asked to identify themselves. Linda volunteered with her background in physical therapy. She and a handful of others took stock of the injuries.
9: We had an ICU nurse who literally got out a notebook, and we gathered and said, okay, let's go through the plane and figure out who's injured, what type of injuries they have, should we be moving them? I think the fear for some of the women who had children who had flown up and hit the ceiling, it's a small baby, literally an infant, and they were worried as to whether there were any injuries that we couldn't detect at the time. And I think that played into the number of injuries, or 37, that played into the decision at that point to turn the plane around and go back to Honolulu.
11: I think the plane was fine, except for all the plastic hanging out of the roof. But we flew back to Honolulu and stayed the night there.
8: According to an Air Canada spokesperson, 30 people were transported to local hospitals, 9 with serious injuries and 21 with minor injuries. Linda and Luke continued to Australia the next day, though some passengers did not get back on the plane. I asked Air Canada for more information about what happened on Luke and Linda's flight, and they sent me a statement saying, quote, they use data from various weather sources to plan flights to avoid inclement weather, and our pilots actively avoid and mitigate turbulence while in flight. Air Canada also pointed out that the company operates, quote, more than 1,000 flights a day, and the instances of severe turbulence are very rare. However, turbulence is sometimes undetected or unavoidable, and we review each incident when they occur. Ultimately, it states, the most effective measure for customers is to wear their seatbelts. So what can we do about these more turbulent skies? Or is this just our new reality? Well, for a big part of Paul Williams' career, he's been working to create models that better predict turbulence.
12: I first started out thinking about turbulence. The forecasts were about 60%. accurate, which means they could correctly forecast about 60% of the turbulence in the atmosphere. Over my career, over the past 2.5 decades, that figure has increased from about 60 to 75, or perhaps even 80%. So the forecasts are getting better because of the research that we've been doing.
8: But because there's been such a jump in turbulence with the rise of climate change, the better predictions haven't always resulted in smoother flights. So far, turbulence is growing faster than the ability to predict it.
12: When we see hundreds of percent more turbulence in the skies in a few decades' time, within our lifetimes from climate change, we will need much better turbulence forecasts if we are to avoid the turbulence increases in the atmosphere, translating into increased bumpiness on our flights.
8: So the aviation industry is looking to make some improvements.
12: Well, I was in Toulouse last week visiting Airbus and...
8: Paul recently visited the headquarters of Airbus, a company that designs and manufactures commercial aircraft, along with other things.
12: Airbus are asking exactly these questions. What does this mean for the flying of the future? You know, especially given that the time from designing an aircraft to seeing it enter into service and fly for a decade or a few decades and then eventually get retired. We're talking about many decades there. And so we can't wait until the 2050s to start designing stronger aircraft if that's what's needed. We need to start doing that kind of thinking today.
8: So researchers are looking into what can make a plane more stable in turbulence and who we can learn from.
13: My first 6 months in grad school, I was just reading about birds and birds, you know, textbooks and birds, you know, technical papers, and I just fell in love. I'm an associate professor at Princeton University in the Mechanical and Aerospace Engineering Department.
8: Professor Amy Wissa runs a lab which looks to the natural world for answers and inspiration for engineering problems.
13: How we can learn from nature to make mechanical systems like airplanes better.
8: They also study things like flying fish to figure out how a robot could swim and fly. Or they look at insects who can move very fast for their size and see what we can learn from their bodies that we can apply to machines. And in this case, Amy and her team looked to birds to see what they could show us about how to manage rocky flights.
13: So the study was initially motivated by the fact, okay, you see these birds. And these birds are really pushing the flight envelope, right?
8: Flight envelope. That's the safe operating limits for a plane, like how fast it can climb or dive or how much it can carry. It's pretty specific for a plane, especially a big one. But...
13: like, think of an eagle. Think about all the things that an eagle has to do. It can fly in a cluttered environment. It can land. It can take off. It can, you know, come close to the water and pick a fish that's almost thinking at half of its weight. You know, crazy things like that. So I was like, well, if birds can do it, then maybe there is some physics for us to learn and that we can translate from the birds to the airplanes. And there's many, many things, many, many cool nuggets that birds can, you know, teach us. The one that I focused on and that we focused on in the study was these group of feathers called covert feathers. So they're not, you know, they're not secret feathers. Because people like covert feathers, no.
8: No, not covert as in secret. Covert meaning cover. These are the feathers that sort of lay over top of the other feathers on a bird wing. She wanted to test how these kinds of feathers might help flight stability on a plane. Now, sorry to say, they did not go around gluing little feathers to plane wings. They simplified.
13: This is one of the things that I love about the kind of work we do. We create what we call an engineering analogy.
8: They simulated feathers by attaching a plastic flap on the wing of a small remote control airplane. And after testing the best place for this flap in a wind tunnel at Princeton, they took the plane outside.
13: You have an airfield and forced the airplane to stall over and over again. You're like, I told you this, you shouldn't do that. But we tried.
8: Stall is when a plane abruptly can't continue to produce lift, basically what allows a plane to fly. Like if a gust of wind hits the plane from below, which can happen during turbulence.
13: So we did this many times for the airplane without the flap system, and then we did it with the flap system, and we measured the difference. And we found very promising results. It's pretty cool. When the airplane had the flaps on, two very interesting things happened. The first thing is it was less likely for it to stall. When stall happened, it was less severe, which means the pilot had more time to recover the airplane. So I think it's promising. I don't think it's ready for it to go on airplanes tomorrow. I think there's still some work that has to be done, but it would be very exciting.
8: So, while there is research being done to find ways to keep passengers safely flying as the climate changes around us, Paul notes a conundrum of sorts.
12: You could call it poetic justice because, of course, yes, aviation is, well, currently it's a tiny contribution to climate change, just a few percent globally. But as the rest of the economy decarbonizes, I think we expect aviation's share of greenhouse gas emissions to increase. And so is this the atmosphere getting its revenge, if you like, on aircraft for causing this problem in the first place, or at least contributing to it?
8: If we better predict turbulence, then we can continue to safely fly. But more flying means more emissions that contribute to climate change. And as we know, a changing climate just means more turbulence.
12: A two-way interaction with aviation causing climate change, but climate change giving aviation a kick in the teeth as well, in revenge, if you like.
8: It's been over 6 years since Linda and Luke's terrifying flight. And though both have flown many times since, for Linda, it's the moments leading up to the flight that have forever changed.
9: I think each time I get on a flight now, you stop and think, is this the last one? And I've never, ever been like that before. I was on planes all over the place. Don't give it a second thought. But you pause and say, have I told my family? Have I told my mentors? Have I told my friends how much I care about them? And I wonder to this day how many other people it's affected their lives. The people that chose to go back to Canada, did they ever fly again? Did they ever see Australia? I'm sure it changed a lot of people's lives. Had my partner's seatbelt not been on and had hit her head against the tiles, having had 18 months earlier major brain surgery for a bleed, it would have been a very different story. When I get on a plane now, I look around at how many people take off their seatbelt to fall asleep, et cetera. And I have to stop myself from going over to say, you really ought to be flying with your seatbelt. Just leave it loose. Having had that experience, nobody has to tell me the value of having your seatbelt on.
12: If you look at the injuries, there's almost no injuries amongst passengers who were seatbelted. It's virtually a guarantee of safety. It's crazy not to keep your seatbelt fastened.
11: Just wear your bloody seatbelt.
1: You will never catch me without a seatbelt after listening to that. Now, I, like I'm sure many of you, actually do have a little bit of turbulence phobia. So first off, thanks for nothing, climate change. And secondly, I do have a technique that might help some of you. I know it helps me sometimes when it comes to the anxiety of being on a flight when the turbulence starts, especially if there are anxious flyers around you. You can kind of feed off that anxiety. So what I find helps is I just look to the air staff and I look at them because they are the experts when it comes to turbulence. And more often than not, they look absolutely bored when they're sitting there with the seatbelt. So if that helps you, it helps me. I just look to the flying staff. That documentary was produced by Julia Poggle and Joan Weber at CBC's Audio Documentary Unit. We have a couple minutes to catch you up on some of the other climate stories in the news this week. It's official. Alberta is pitching a new oil pipeline to BC's southwest coast. Premier Daniel Smith announced the province's submission to the Federal Major Projects Office in a joint press conference with Prime Minister Mark Carney.
14: I say to all people across Alberta and across Canada, we will get the job done. The window of opportunity is open now.
1: Smith said the cost to taxpayers and whether any oil producers will use the potential pipeline are still up for discussion. The proposed route would follow a similar path as the current Trans Mountain pipeline from Bruderheim, Alberta to Delta, BC. The announcement came on the same day that Ottawa signed a multi-billion dollar memorandum of understanding with British Columbia. That agreement includes a commitment from the federal government to keep the North Coast oil tanker ban in place.
15: Today is a good day. This is, and it always has been, about keeping this special place free from oil.
1: That is Coastal First Nations Great Bear Initiative President and elected Heiltsuk Chief Marilyn Slett. For his part, BC Premier David Eby said his government will not go to court to fight a new pipeline. And Elections Alberta has rejected Alberta country musician Corb Lund's water, not coal petition. The office says it does not meet the requirements for a citizen initiative petition. Lund submitted that petition last month. It calls on the province to ban all new coal mining in the eastern slopes of the Rocky Mountains. And for more climate stories, check out the What on Earth newsletter. 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You can also find and follow us wherever it is you get your podcasts. That's all for us this week. The show was put together by Rachel Sanders, Nick Logan, Danielle Piper, Matthias Wolfson, and Catherine Rolfson. Special thanks this week to Bridget Stringer Holden. I'm Jason D'Souza. Thank you for listening.

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1: Hello, I'm Chris Walker. CBC is once again a proud partner of the Salmon Arm Roots and Blues Festival. I'll be there at the CBC Blues stage for all those great jams and on the main stage for Blue Rodeo, the Sheepdogs, and of Monsters and Men. 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
2: This is CBC News from Vancouver. Good afternoon, I'm Robert Zimmerman. The RCMP say a woman pulled from the water after a charter boat sank off the coast of Richmond 10 days ago has now died in hospital. Six other people are presumed drowned. Police confirm they were in their 20s and 30s and lived in West Vancouver, Richmond, Toronto, and Washington State. RCMP Corporal Frank Bryson, meanwhile, says they have located the sunken vessel near Roberts Bank.
3: On July 6th, the RCMP underwater recovery team was out and they used the remote underwater vehicle to locate the boat, which was at 153 meters, so too deep for divers. They looked around the seabed around the boat. They didn't see any bodies at this time.
2: The boat has been identified as a 2017 Kingfisher operated by Top Vancouver Fishing Charter. Crews are still trying to get control of two wildfires near Boston Bar that are growing significantly. One now covers 88 square kilometers, the other 26. Hundreds of properties are under evacuation orders, and a 10-kilometer stretch of the Trans-Canada Highway through Boston Bar remains closed in both directions. Meanwhile, Environment Canada is warning afternoon winds could once again drive down air quality in the interior. A very high health risk alert has been issued for Kamloops after the air quality index hit its highest level, 10+. Tom Popick has more.
4: Yuck. Now wearing a mask as he walks downtown, Kamloops resident Rob Woods watched last night's wildfire smoke blow in.
5: It looked like some kind of Stephen King movie.
4: The sky turned orange. Streetlights switched on early. This morning, the city shut down an outdoor pool and is still assessing other open-air activities.
6: We do know that smoke can have health impacts.
4: Interior Health's Dr. Janice Mock says people should listen to their bodies. Irritated eyes and throats aren't unusual. Shortness of breath, severe coughs, and chest pains are warning signs.
6: Or it might be wise to avoid being outside and best to avoid strenuous activities outdoors. So that's children and elderly as well.
4: An air quality warning stretches from the Fraser Canyon through the Thompson to the Chilcotin region. Environment Canada says the daily shifting winds could see the smoke settle once again and thicken the air in the evenings, at least until a significant weather pattern moves through the interior. Tom Popick, CBC News, Kelowna.
2: Two Esquimalt fire departments sprung into action last night, responding to a pair of brush fires on the South Island. Alex Wathy has more.
7: Emily Mayer was loading her car when she noticed smoke and an orange glow in the sky around 10 p.m. last night. Those visuals came just past Mayer's backyard at her Work Point housing unit in Esquimalt. She ran into her house and called emergency services.
8: We just happened to see it, and it worries me because if we hadn't been out here, we were the only ones. Our neighbors were sleeping. We would not have caught it in time.
7: CFB Esquimalt Fire Rescue and the Esquimalt Fire Department responded. Ryan Highland is the acting base fire chief for CFB Esquimalt Fire Rescue. Standing by the smaller of the two brush fire sites, he called the pair level 2 fires. That means they reached heights of 1 to 2 feet and slowly crept along the ground.
9: There isn't anything that's suspicious in nature at the moment. The fire is under investigation.
7: Highland said CFB Esquimalt crews will continue to monitor the sites of those two brush fires for hotspots. Alex Wathy, CBC News, Victoria.
2: And the DP World Terminal in Prince Rupert has been shut down due to a hazardous chemical release early this morning. One person was taken to the hospital for assessment, but has since been released. A second person reported feeling ill, but did not require treatment. The Longshore Union says the substance was ammonia bifluoride in a crystallized form, and that it likely started to release a chemical into the air. And that's the CBC News from Vancouver. For news anytime, go to our website at cbc.ca/bc.
10: I'm Alia Ramadan with a regional weather forecast. In the Okanagan Valley through to the Shuswap, mainly sunny with haze today, wind gusts up to 50 kilometers per hour and highs of 31. Clearing around the Similkameen, windy and a high of 27. Hazy around Revelstoke today, windy and a high of 29. Haze as well for Golden and a high of 28 degrees. Sun and cloud in the East Kootenay and Elk Valley, highs ranging from 28 to about 30 degrees. And sun and cloud for the Boundary West Kootenay, windy and highs at about 32.
11: Number 20, 19, 18, 17, 16, 15, 14. 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
12: Hi, I'm Grant Lawrence, and this is the CBC Music Top 20 for the week of July 2nd, 2026. 10, 9,
11: number 8,
13: 7,
11: number 6,
13: 5,
11: 4. Taking you all the way from 20 to the top. Number one.
12: This was the number one song from last week. Yes, that is Talk out of Ottawa with his hit Time Machine. So can you predict the future? Will that song have the staying power to hang on to the top spot for 3 weeks straight? You will need to stick around with me until the end of the hour to find out. I'm Grant Lawrence. I thought I was going to be away this week, but it's cool. Bit of a scheduling snafu. That's okay. On your top 20 this week, you will hear three debut songs entering the countdown, including new ones from The Revivalists and Tennille Towns. You will also hear which song is the highest jumper on the chart and which song received the most online votes, as well as charting songs from Broken Social Scene, Adria Kane, Charlie XCX, and more. And here is how the chart comes together. Every week we count up all of your votes that come in to cbcmusic.ca/top20vote. We also keep track of Canadian streaming numbers and radio spins across Canada to come up with the rankings that you are about to enjoy. And all the songs on the top 20 can also be heard on Drive, Mornings, and After Dark on CBC Music. So let's get this countdown started with a new single from Juno nominee Sister Ray. The singer from Toronto returns with a new single that has all the indie rock vibes. It's called Chewing on the Rock.

was the good thing to do. When you left, you took the whole fruit, and I'm chewing on the rind, swallowing the perfume, taking you all the way from 20 to the top. This is the CBC Music Top 20, number

cool song, courtesy of New Orleans band The Revivalists, complete with flute solo, as you heard there. That was their new single. It's called Razor Blades and Runways, all about how they used to be wild, and now they've tamed.

of Grand Prairie, Alberta. And hey, Tennille also received the most online votes this past week for this new song called Sunshine's Free. It's a contender for Song of the Summer. It enters your countdown.

0: That is the new single called Give You All My Love from Glenn Lewis out of Kitchener, same hometown as Danny Michel, trivia fans. Glenn Lewis hops up three spots this week to hit number 17. I'm Grant Lawrence in Vancouver, and I would like to give all the love to all of these songs on the chart by playing them in full for you, but I cannot do so. So this is the time in the show where I take you on a quick but loving spin through the songs coming in at 16 to 14.
1: 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Counting down. I'll never settle
0: down and let's just show. Angel So Bad from True Mountain Laurel from the West Coast climbs up two spots to take

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0: Still to come, number one. So the big question this week is, will Talk continue his hold on the top spot for 3 weeks straight with his hotter than a DeLorean hit song called Time Machine? Or will Broken Social Scene or Baby No Money or Steven Sanchez make it into our number one spot? They are all getting close to the top, so stick around to find out who takes top honors this week. Now up next, it's Begonia. This Winnipeg artist just performed in Ottawa for Canada Day, and we carried the set live on CBC Music. Her charting song is called Hotter Than the Sun, and it blazes up 3 spots this week to shine brightly at number 13 right here on your

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0: It's my favorite on the chart this week, climbing three spots to number 12. That's the latest from Cape Breton star Goldie Boutillier with her latest single, Party, channeling her inner Stevie Nicks there. Goldie Boutillier loves to tour. My wife saw her play a sold-out show in Paris last year. This summer, Goldie Boutillier is playing Toronto on July 13th at the RBC Amphitheater, in Calgary on July 23rd, and in Saskatoon on August 13th. I'm Grant Lawrence, and you're listening to the CBC Music Top 20. Coming up, your local news.
1: It's 3:30 Pacific Time, 4:30 in the Mountain Time Zone. It's 29 degrees and sunny in Kelowna, 30 and mainly sunny in Kamloops. It's 20 degrees and sunny in Prince George, and in Prince Rupert, it's 11 degrees and lightly raining. 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Good afternoon. I'm Dana Kelly with some of the day's news headlines. The DP World Terminal in Prince Rupert was evacuated early this morning due to a hazardous chemical release, and according to the local union, the site has been shut down for the time being. The International Longshore and Warehouse Union of Canada says one person was taken to hospital for assessment. That person has since been released, and a second person reported feeling ill but did not require treatment. RCMP say three people were rescued after their boat capsized and sank near Fort St. James. It happened yesterday near Sao Chiao Bay on Stewart Lake. Police say a man and a child were able to swim to shore. They were both wearing a life jacket, but another man was not wearing a life jacket. Police say that man spent 90 minutes in the water clinging to debris from the sunken boat before he was rescued. And there's been explosive growth on one of the two fires burning out of control near Boston Bar in the Fraser Canyon. Hundreds of properties are under evacuation orders and alerts, and a stretch of Highway 1 through the Fraser Canyon remains closed in both directions. We'll have the very latest coming up on Radio West. That's up at the top of the clock after the news.
0: I'm Grant Lawrence, and you're listening to the CBC Music Top 20. Now up next is Toronto R&B singer Adria Kane, Driving Miss Daisy. Not only has the hottest bass line of the year, this week it drives two spots up to cruise into number 11 on your CBC Music Top 20.

0: Hot Dime. That is new music from UK hitmaker Charlie XCX. The song is Spring Summer 2026. This week it climbs a big four spots to crack your top 10 at number 10. I hope your summer is going well so far and that you had a great Canada Day. I'm Grant Lawrence. If you've listened to this show before, you'll know that it's all about getting cracking, moving everything along, no time, no space. Countdown, countdown, countdown. So here is a quick rip through your tunes coming in at 9 to 6 so we can get you to the top on time.
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1: Now, let's get you into our top five this week with a band from the Appalachian Mountains of Tennessee called Josiah and the Bonnevilles. Now, Josiah, he has a pretty incredible story. Going way back to 2008, when he was 18, Josiah auditioned and became a fan favorite on American Idol, kind of like in the heyday of the show. He eventually got cut, but he became the first contestant not to make the top 24 to get signed to a major label deal. Now, that deal didn't really work out, and Josiah went back to regular jobs. Cut ahead to 2026, Josiah is back in a label, he's back with a band, and some are calling the new Josiah and the Bonnevilles record a kind of Springsteen's Nebraska for our times, a working class record for regular people. The record is called As Is, and this song is Going Gone. What a story. This week, Josiah and the Bonnevilles motor up two spots to break into our top five on the CBC Music Top 20.

climbing four spots to number four. That is the latest from Broken Social Scene. It's called Only the Good I Keep, powered by the lead vocals of Hannah Georges. So many cities around North America are getting the All the Feelings tour with Broken Social Scene, Metric, and Stars, but not Vancouver. At the FIFA Fan Fest last week, we had Broken Social Scene on one stage and Metric on another. No sign of Stars. I'm Grant Lawrence. This is my last countdown until August. I'm going to be taking a break. Really. Your guest host while I'm gone, Jeremy Raft. He's amazing. Now let's get you into our top three this week with multi-platinum American crooner Steven Sanchez climbing three spots to number three. This is his anti-consumerist song, Chuck the Money, right here on your CBC Music Top 20. I couldn't

with Steven Sanchez with Chuck the Money. It's number three. I'm Grant Lawrence in Vancouver, and oh, it looks like you will indeed have a brand new number one song this week, because Time Machine by Ottawa pop star Talk has been knocked out of the top spot. But who did the dirty deed? He's going to want to take that time machine back to last week. You will find out our new number one in just a few minutes. But first, here is our former reigning champion for the last 2 weeks. No longer. This is Talk with Time Machine, knocked down to number one.

We counted Canadian streaming numbers and radio spins along with all of your votes. And now, taking the top spot this week, it is Baby No Money. The hitmaker from Vancouver scores his first number one right here on this countdown. And for that achievement, he will receive a gold medallion from SOCAN, the Songwriters Society of Canada. Round and Round, the summer banger from Baby No Money, is your new number one right here on your CBC Music Top 20.

0: Woo! That's Round and Round from Baby No Money. Your new number one song on the CBC Music Top 20. And that was your CBC Music Top 20 for the week of July 2nd, 2026. Jeremy Ratt will be in the guest host chair next week. Another rundown of your favorite tracks on CBC Music comes to you every week, so keep those votes coming. cbcmusic.ca/top20vote. This week's show is produced by Marianne Carosi. I'm Grant Lawrence. Meet you next week at the top.
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8: Hey, good afternoon. I'm Joseph O'Toole, and coming up today on Radio West, we'll start with a trip into the Fraser Canyon to get the latest on the two fires burning near Boston Bar. Later, we'll talk about sharks in Canadian waters and the power of chance songs with only 8 teams left in the field.
9: From CBC News, The World This Hour, I'm Kaz Boivin. Iran has threatened to retaliate against U.S. bases in the Middle East after American forces launched fresh strikes on Iranian targets. Today, U.S. President Donald Trump said their ceasefire is over, but he also claims he does not expect the conflict to escalate. Kate Fisher has more from Washington.
10: The U.S. military said the strikes were in retaliation for recent unjustified aggression against commercial shipping and civilian crews, and intended to limit Iran's ability to threaten them. Earlier on Wednesday, President Trump had declared the ceasefire was over and that he was no longer willing to negotiate with the Iranians.
11: We can play games, but I'm not sure I want to make a deal. I just finished the job.
10: He went on to soften his rhetoric somewhat, saying he did not expect to return to all-out war and that anything that did happen would be over very quickly.
11: And we'll only make it safer, including for oil.
10: Trump's comments have injected a new uncertainty into an already fragile negotiation, while shipping traffic in the Strait of Hormuz has once more come to a halt, driving oil prices to their highest levels in 2 weeks. Kate Fisher for CBC News, Washington.
9: Alberta Premier Danielle Smith says the owner of Facebook, Instagram, and WhatsApp will build its first Canadian data center in her province. It will be located northeast of Edmonton. Smith says Meta will invest $13 billion into building the facility. She says it will be done with the environment in mind.
12: Meta's Sturgeon data center will use a closed-loop liquid cooling system with dry cooling that requires no operational water use for cooling. Water use at the site will be limited to domestic uses, fire protection, and equipment maintenance, with all approvals required under the Alberta's Water Act.
9: Smith says the project will create 3,000 construction jobs and 300 operational jobs. She adds it's expected to generate $250 million per year in royalties, taxes, and fees. One of the four people rescued after a chartered fishing boat sank off the BC coast 10 days ago has died in hospital. RCMP say the woman was a 28-year-old Chinese citizen who had been living in Seattle. Six other people who were on the boat are still missing and presumed dead. They include three from BC, two from Washington State, and one person from Ontario. The RCMP say the wreckage of the boat was located on the ocean floor about 150 meters below the surface. A Toronto man accused of playing a key role in ex-Olympian Ryan Wedding's alleged cocaine empire is one step closer to being handed to U.S. authorities. Prosecutors allege Roland Sokolovsky laundered hundreds of millions of dollars for Wedding. Thomas Dagla has the details.
4: Authorities have described Roland Sokolovsky as Ryan Wedding's bookkeeper or even his third in command. A judge has now ordered the 38-year-old jeweler to appear for a U.S. extradition hearing in Toronto in December, more than a year after his arrest. Sokolovsky was among several Canadians indicted last year for their purported roles in Wedding's alleged violent drug smuggling network. Wedding, a former Team Canada Olympic snowboarder, was captured in Mexico this past January. Several of his alleged accomplices are fighting extradition to California, including a prominent Toronto area lawyer accused of accepting cash from Wedding's network to act as a high-level fixer, and a Colombian woman alleged to have used her Mexico-based sex worker ring to help set up the assassination of an FBI witness. Thomas Daigle, CBC News, Toronto.
9: A Canadian pop star has been added to the lineup for the World Cup final halftime show. FIFA says Justin Bieber will co-headline alongside Madonna, Shakira, and the K-pop group BTS. The show will also feature a number of other performers, from Afrobeat legend Burna Boy to characters from Sesame Street and The Muppets. The World Cup final is set for Sunday, July 19th at New York, New Jersey Stadium. That's your World This Hour. For CBC News, I'm Kaz Boivin.
8: Hey, good afternoon. I'm Joseph Otu in Kelowna, and this is CBC Radio 1. This is Radio West. We're coming up to 4:05 Pacific Time, 5:05 Mountain. Coming up in this first half hour of the program, the ceasefire between the U.S. and Iran is facing new pressure. We'll dig into what's behind the rising tensions and whether this could lead to more fighting. And it's been a tough week for people living in the Fraser Canyon. We're going to check in with the regional district of the Fraser Valley about the wildfire response. That'll be first up on Radio West. In Kelowna, it's 30 degrees under a sunny sky. Kamloops is smoky and 31 degrees. Prince George, 20 degrees and sunny. Prince Rupert, lightly raining and 11 degrees. Let's pop over to the news desk with Robert Zimmerman for a look at what's making news across the province.
13: The RCMP say a woman rescued after a charter boat sank 10 days ago near Richmond has now died. Crews are still trying to get control of two wildfires that have grown significantly near Boston Bar. Meanwhile, wildfire smoke has prompted air quality warnings stretching from the Fraser Canyon through the Thompson to the Chilcotin. More BC news coming up at the bottom of the hour.
8: Thank you, Robert Zimmerman. And across the glass from me is the one and only Dana Kelly.
14: Oh, hello, Joseph.
8: Hello, Dana Kelly. It's been a while since
14: it has.
8: Yeah, working with you on Radio West.
14: I honestly don't remember the last time, if ever, it's been you and I here together.
8: Oh, I know. Well, we better not have too much fun or they might not let us do it again. So
14: we always have so much fun, whether we're on the air or not on the air. So it's going to be a pleasure. We're the team for the next week and a half.
8: Exactly.
14: I want to say. Yeah,
8: it's the Joe and Dana show for the next little while.
14: All right.
8: Now, I know, especially for people in the Fraser Canyon, there's quite a few closures in that area. So what are we looking at here? What are we dealing with?
14: Yes, there is. Due to that wildfire, Highway 1 is closed in both directions for about a 10-kilometer stretch. So that is between Boston Bar Station Road and Ancilly Road North. So that is right in the midst of the fire. There's also another closure that's quite parallel to it that I was seeing on the road as well. So another smaller road that's also closed. It's called, I'm just trying to bring that up, on Shomox Road. So that is also closed for a 10-kilometer stretch in the same area. So that's a road that does run parallel to the highway in the Boston Bar area. So that's the major issue at this point in time. I will keep you posted if there's any other issues let's actually see here. Dog Creek Road, about 30 kilometers south of Williams Lake, is also closed due to a wildfire in both directions. So there is lots of closures on the highway right now. Make sure that you do double check DriveBC before you head out on the road. There's also Highway 2 is closed in both directions, about 11 kilometers south of Pouce Coupe, due to a collision. And so that detour is via Old Edmonton Highway. So yes, again, again, a lot going on the roads. Make sure you check Drive BC before you head out, and we'll keep you posted over the next couple hours as if things change, if we see things change.
8: Thank you so much, Dana. Yeah, we're going to keep you close on that. And if you see something, if you want to get an email into us, it's radiowest@cbc.ca. It's coming up to 4:08 Pacific time, 5:08 in the Mountain time zone. And first up, several evacuation orders and alerts are in place due to the two fires burning in the Fraser Canyon. The BC Wildfire Service says the Ainslie Creek Fire, which is on the east side of the Fraser River, now covers an estimated 88 square kilometers. And the Brunswick Creek Fire on the west side of the river is listed at 26 square kilometers. The Fraser Valley Regional District has upgraded a previous evacuation alert to an order for the Canyon Alpine area. And for the latest on the fire response, we've reached Patricia Ross. She's the chair of the Fraser Valley Regional District, and she's on the line with us this afternoon from Abbotsford. Patricia, good afternoon.
15: Good afternoon.
8: What are you hearing from the BC Wildfire Service about the status of the two fires?
15: Well, as you just identified, it's not looking good. We're very concerned. It started on July 2nd, didn't look too bad, but you know, with the wind, things change very rapidly. And so the situation continues to be very dynamic, but we've got people on the ground working really hard, doing the best that they can. BC Wildlife Service has put a lot of resources into it. So we really appreciate that, but obviously there's a lot of angst and anxiety for a lot of people, particularly those that are evacuated and on alert. So we're doing the best we can.
8: And I know the FVRD had to upgrade some of those alerts to orders. Can you talk us through the evacuation orders that are in place right now? Which areas are most affected?
15: The orders right now are the Canyon and Fish Blue areas, and the alerts are at the Nahatlach and North Boothroyd areas. So if you can get a map of the evacuation alert and order areas by going to our website at ferd.ca/EOC. You can also call our EOC center at 778-704-0400. And if there's any evacuees in need of in-person support, they can go to the Shwe Village at 44680 Shwele Road in Chilliwack, or they can call the helpline at 1-800-387-4258.
8: Yeah, I just wanted to make sure I understood that. So you're asking people who need some help to go to the emergency response centers, emergency reception centers in Chilliwack, is that right?
15: Yes, at the Shwe Village at 44680. Shwele Road, yes.
8: And you mentioned a couple of phone numbers there. Now, you're asking people who need some help and wanted to go to the EOC there to register ahead of time. Is there a phone number or is it just online registry?
15: Well, there is a helpline. There is online registry, but for the evacuees, the helpline number, again, is 1-800-387-4258. I mean, you can call our FERD EOC center, but specifically for help for the evacuees, that's probably the best place to go.
8: Mm-hmm. Yeah, I know lots of people might not be able to maybe use their phone right now for lack of internet access. So that number again is 1-800-387-4258 for that helpline, toll-free. Yeah. Now, wanted to check because Dana, we just ran through some of the Drive BC situation on Highway 1. Dana mentioned is closed for a 10-kilometer stretch between Boston Bar Station Road and Ainslie Road North. Now, there's another closure in that same area along Shomox Road, which runs parallel to the highway. So I wonder, Patricia, what safe evacuation routes are being maintained for residents who need to leave?
15: That you'd have to get that information from the BC Wildlife Service. They're kind of leading this, so that's probably the best place to get specific information like that.
8: Mm-hmm.
15: We're working with BC Wildlife Service.
8: Okay. And what about the regional district? How are you making sure that emergency alerts and critical updates are reaching people in the area, especially those who might not have power or internet access at the moment?
15: Well, again, we do have a number that they can call our center at 778-704-0400. Our phone lines are monitored after hours, but I believe the number will be called and active from 9 a.m. till 9 p.m. After that, probably best to call the BC Wildlife Wildfire Service, phone number, the one I gave you previously, the evacuate helpline, or helpline. So, I mean, it's all a hands on deck. I can tell you at the Fraser Valley Regional District, we have, you know, all of our staff are, they're diverting from their regular duties. They're in the emergency operations center, and they're working incredibly hard to try to get information out. But, you know, you can call our line if you don't have internet access. If you do, you can go to our website.
8: And we'll make sure we give that website out after we finish with you as well. Now, talk to me about coordination with local First Nations as well. You know, earlier today, I was hoping to reach the Boothroyd and Boston Bar First Nations. How closely are you in contact with the chiefs of the respective First Nations there?
15: Yeah, our staff are working very well with First Nations. I imagine they're difficult to get a hold of because they're out there as well. Yeah. And again, you know, internet service and cell service isn't that great, and at a time like this it's even worse. So they've been amazing to work with, and they're working hard to get all their people safe as well and evacuated as needed.

0: VRD and see where things are at tomorrow. Patricia, thanks for making a few minutes.
1: Great. Thank you.
0: Take care. Have a good night. That was Patricia Ross. She's the chair of the Fraser Valley Regional District. So as she said, the latest information when it comes to evacuation orders and alerts are on the district website, fvrd.ca/EOC, for the latest evacuation order information. Now, if you are someone that needs to leave and you don't have somewhere to go, the best phone number is to call toll free 1-800-387-4258. That's 1-800-387-4258 to get that help when it comes to evacuating and figuring out where to go from there. Meantime, people in the Kamloops area are being asked to avoid going outside. Wildfire smoke from the Brunswick Creek and the Ainslie Creek fires have prompted health officials to issue an air quality warning. The warning includes the Lower Fraser Canyon, which stretches through the South Thompson, 100 Mile House, and up to the Chilcotin. Right now, according to Environment Canada, the air quality index for the Kamloops area is at 4, which means it's a moderate risk, but earlier today, it exceeded the scale at 10+, its highest public level. John Carpluck lives in Kamloops. Here's a bit of what he had to say.
2: Yeah, right now it's through my nostrils and through my throat. I have bad asthma and I'm on 3 different puffers, so that's an issue for me. The smoke is just so dense. You can just about stir it with a spoon. I think you can even see it in my eyes. My eyes are glassy. Not comfortable at all sleeping at night. I have air conditioning. My house is sealed, but smoke still gets in there. And, you know, it's not comfortable. It's not fun.
0: That's John Carpluck in Kamloops. Now, Dr. Janice Mock is a medical health officer with Interior Health. She specializes in public health and preventative medicine, and she says exposure to wildfire smoke can lead to a range of health effects. So those with health issues should be limiting their time outdoors and keeping windows and doors closed when the air quality is poor.
3: Folks might experience mild symptoms such as irritation of the eyes, throat, or runny nose. And then there's also more severe symptoms that people can experience. So there can be worsening of chronic conditions like respiratory or cardiovascular conditions. People might also experience shortness of breath, severe cough, lightheadedness, chest pain, and palpitations. For folks who are at higher risk, and those folks might be people with respiratory disease such as asthma or COPD, people with heart disease, people at the extremes of age, so young children, older adults, and then other populations like pregnant people, and then people who spend a lot of time outside, so people who are underhoused or people who work outdoors, those folks might be at higher risk. And so in these types of circumstances, monitoring for symptoms, such as mild symptoms of irritation of the eyes, throat, or runny nose, and then also, more importantly, for severe symptoms, such as worsening of chronic conditions, shortness of breath, cough, lightheadedness, chest pain, and palpitations are all symptoms to watch for, and then making sure that you seek help if necessary. I definitely think that if there are particular times where the air quality is very poor, it might be wise to avoid being outside and avoid strenuous activity. With an AQHI of 10+, that typically means there's pretty high risk. So if there's ability to for at least the general population to reduce or reschedule strenuous activities outdoors, that might be reasonable, especially if you're experiencing symptoms like coughing or throat irritation. And then generally for more at-risk populations, it's likely best to avoid strenuous activities outdoors. It might involve finding a place that where you can have access to clean air. So whether that's at home with a portable air cleaner with HEPA filtration, or a location in your local community that can have clean air, such as community recreation centers or public libraries.
0: That's Dr. Janice Mock, a public medical health officer with Interior Health. It's 4:19 Pacific time, 5:19 in the Mountain Time Zone, and Canadian band Wild Rivers is making a couple stops in our neck of the woods later this month. Here's a tune from them. It's called This Is What Kind of Song.

0: Canadian band Wild River, Wild Rivers, with What Kind of Song. They're going to be playing the Salmon Arm Roots and Blues Festival July 24th to 26th, and they're playing a show in Cranbrook on July 28th. This is CBC Radio 1. You're listening to Radio West. I'm Joseph Otu, filling in for Sarah Penton on this program for the next week and a half. And up next, the ceasefire between the U.S. and Iran appears to be falling apart. U.S. President Donald Trump says more strikes could follow after the two sides exchange fire in the Persian Gulf. Both countries are accusing each other of violating their peace agreement. Anne Fitzgerald is the director of the Balsillie School of International Affairs and a professor of international security at Laurier University. She's also an adjunct professor at the University of Waterloo, and that's where we reached her today.
1: Good afternoon.
0: President Trump first said the ceasefire was holding, then said it was over and warned of more strikes. What do you make of that sudden change?
1: Well, the messaging changed after a series of events that Washington viewed as violations to the current ceasefire, including the attacks on the commercial vessels in the Strait of Hormuz, followed by the Iranian strikes on U.S. military facilities in Bahrain and Kuwait. And at the NATO summit, he claimed quite vociferously and absolutely that the negotiations were a waste of time. And this in itself represents a departure from the earlier optimism around the ceasefire. Having said all that, Trump also left some ambiguity by saying U.S. envoys like Steve Witkoff, Jared Kushner, along with Vice President Vance, would continue engaging with Iran.
0: And how serious do you think the U.S. is about launching more military action against Iran?
1: Well, we've just heard, I heard by way of The Guardian reporting from the UK and the New York Times that the US has followed up on the threat issued by Donald Trump after the US attacks on Tuesday night, that they would probably hit them again this evening. And indeed, that looks like it has happened. So we've also seen this tit for tat continue in an ongoing way. But this time, the U.S. has escalated things by striking more than 80 Iranian military targets. And Washington has also applied economic pressure in parallel, including revoking the license for the sale of Iranian oil. So, it seems to be heading in a dual nature direction with economic limitations and military capability both going strong at the same time, probably intended to restore deterrence.
0: Okay, what about Iran? I mean, they've also responded with attacks on U.S. military sites in the Gulf. What are their end goals in doing that?
1: Well, I think it's immediate. One of its immediate goals is portraying to the world that its military capability is still very much intact and sufficient to deter some of the attacks. They have also they're also seeking to demonstrate their ability to threaten maritime security around the Strait of Hormuz, which would of course increase international pressure for de-escalation. Now, what Iran has not formally done is withdrawn from the broader negotiating framework, right? And this suggests that it's trying to preserve leverage rather than closing the door on diplomacy.
0: What about the other countries in the region, like the Gulf states? What role do they play in trying to prevent further escalation, as which you've talked about already?
1: Well, yeah, the Gulf states are feeling the economic pressure and pushing for restraint because of their concerns over global energy and oil prices being driven up. We've also seen bilateral discussions happen between countries like Oman and Iran, and we could see more bilateral discussions unfolding, I suspect, to try to push for de-escalation. They are also likely to accelerate the push to diversify their security partnerships and increase their purchases of defense systems from some European countries, as well as maintaining, in some cases, relations with Russia and China. And that won't be well received by the U.S. NATO and the EU and regional governments have also urged restraint while still condemning the attacks on commercial shipping and military facilities. And Prime Minister Carney himself backed the Tuesday night U.S. strikes on Iran, calling it an appropriate response to the ceasefire violations. Mm.
0: What would a realistic path back to negotiations look like at this point? Is it possible?
1: Well, I think the most realistic first step, of course, would be restoring a temporary halt to the military operations long enough to restart talks. Probably other confidence-building measures like stopping the U.S. airstrikes, ending the attacks on commercial shipping, halting retaliatory strikes. Economic measures could also become bargaining tools. After the U.S. revoked Iran's oil export waiver, this could create an incentive that could potentially be reversed in exchange for de-escalation. The mediators could be pushed to engage with both parties and usher them back to the table, like Pakistan and Qatar. But, you know, there's still an issue concerning this framework agreement that is at the heart of the dispute between the U.S. and Iran. And it's Article 5 of this framework agreement. And let's not forget, the framework agreement is not a peace agreement. It's the framing of something that both sides are happy with to get them back to the table. And this article is about control over the Straits of Hormuz, like Tehran's insisting that the clause gives it authority over managing traffic through the strait, full stop. And U.S. is insisting that this is not the case, that it's just to ensure that it doesn't impede transit through the strait, but not giving it a veto over who gets to move through the waterway. So there's issues concerning the framework agreement that still need to be resolved before you even get to peace negotiations. So I think we're still far from any resolve.
0: Well, Anne, when we get a little closer, maybe we'll speak again, because it's a very dynamic situation happening.
1: It is indeed. Thanks for having me.
0: That's Anne Fitzgerald, the director of the Balsillie School of International Affairs. We reached her today in Waterloo, Ontario. We're getting close to the bottom of the hour, and coming up after your regional news, this week the province announced they're going to be launching their own case against OpenAI because of the mass shooting that took place in Tumbler Ridge earlier this year. We're going to speak to a BC lawyer about what the precedent this case has set, so stick with us. We'll have that after the news on CBC Radio 1.
2: This is CBC News from Vancouver. Good afternoon, I'm Robert Zimmerman. A woman pulled from the water after a charter boat sank off the coast of Richmond 10 days ago has now died in hospital. Six others are presumed drowned. Police confirmed they were in their 20s and 30s and lived in West Vancouver, Richmond, Toronto, and Washington State. RCMP Corporal Frank Bryson says they have now located the sunken vessel near Roberts Bank.
3: On July 6th, the RCMP underwater recovery team was out, and they used the remote underwater vehicle to locate the boat, which was at 153 meters, so too deep for divers. They looked around the seabed around the boat. They didn't see any bodies at this time.
2: Police confirmed the vessel involved has been identified as a 2017 Kingfisher operated by Top Vancouver Fishing Charter. The BC Wildfire Service says there has been substantial growth in two fires burning in the Fraser Canyon. One is now about 8,800 hectares, the other 2,600. About 150 firefighters, 57 structure personnel, and 12 helicopters have been called in. Julia Caranchi says strong winds have helped spread the flames.
4: Early in the morning, workers noticed the smell. They were taken off work for a while, then put back out to work. It appears that the substance was in a container, probably got wet somehow. We don't know how. We're still investigating. A couple of people did feel a bit sick and went to get checked out.
2: Several evacuation orders and alerts are in place. Meanwhile, Environment Canada is warning afternoon winds could once again drive down air quality in the interior. A very high health risk alert has been issued for Kamloops after the Air Quality Health Index hit its highest level, 10+. Tom Popick has more.
5: Yuck. Now wearing a mask as he walks downtown, Kamloops resident Rob Woods watched last night's wildfire smoke blow in.
6: It looked like some kind of Stephen King movie.
5: The sky turned orange. Streetlights switched on early. This morning, the city shut down an outdoor pool and is still assessing other open-air activities.
7: We do know that smoke can have health impacts.
5: Interior Health's Dr. Janice Mock says people should listen to their bodies. Irritated eyes and throats aren't unusual. Shortness of breath, severe coughs, and chest pains are warning signs.
7: It might be wise to avoid being outside and best to avoid strenuous activities outdoors. So that's children and elderly as well.
5: An air quality warning stretches from the Fraser Canyon through the Thompson to the Chilcotin region. Environment Canada says the daily shifting winds could see the smoke settle once again and thicken the air in the evenings, at least until a significant weather pattern moves through the interior. Tom Popick, CBC News, Kelowna.
8: An extortion victim in Surrey says several high-profile arrests linked to criminal groups based in India is welcome news. But as Sohrab Sandhu reports, some are calling for greater transparency from police to help restore public trust.
9: This is the good achievement for the system because they are failure for last 8 months.
10: Sanjay Bajaj runs a chain of Indian restaurants across the lower mainland. He says last fall, three of his restaurants were shot at, followed by a demand for money.
9: I received in 13 May again. Bajaj
10: says the announcement of arrests and charges in the US, Canada and Europe would help relieve some anxiety for extortion victims. But he wants assurances from police that the real culprits are behind bars.
9: Oh, we know who's the who's calling to us.
10: An indictment filed in U.S. court alleges Lawrence Bishnoi, Goldie Barad, Rohit Godara and others extorted victims by threatening violence against them and their families. While Bishnoi is lodged in a jail in India, Barad and Godara remain at large. The FBI has offered a reward of $50,000 for information leading to Barad's arrest. Saurabh Sandhu, CBC News, Surrey.
8: And Vancouver police say a U.S. tourist has died in hospital days after he was hit by a person on a bicycle in a downtown crosswalk. It happened at West Cordova and Richards June 29th. The 72-year-old victim was rushed to hospital. Investigators say the cyclist remained at the scene. And that's the CBC News from Vancouver. For news anytime, go to our website at cbc.ca/bc.
0: Thank you, Robert Zimmerman, on our news desk today. We're going to pop over to the weather desk with Darius Madavi. Darius, happy Wednesday. Or is it Wednesday?
11: Happy Wednesday.
12: Yeah, we've been obviously talking about the smoky skies and the Thompson Nicola and how smoky of a day it is for people in Kamloops. What more can you tell us? What's going on?
11: Well, we are going to likely continue to see those smoky skies at least through the day tomorrow and potentially into Friday as well. Just the way that the winds are blowing and the fact that those fires probably are going to keep burning pretty intensely over the next couple days. I mean, we still have temperatures have come down a little bit, but they're still quite high. We have some strong winds that are going to be keeping those flames fanned, unfortunately. Now, crews are hard at work on those fires, but it is a difficult task given how steep the terrain is near those fires where they're burning and the difficulty of the smoke making aerial operations very difficult at times as well. So be ready for a couple smoky days more than likely in the Thompson Nicola and the Chilcotin region, as well as of course in the Fraser Canyon, and just keep yourself safe. Stay indoors if you can, especially if you can get somewhere with air filters. That's probably best.
12: Strong advice. How are we looking forecast wise?
11: Well, we have temperatures, again, coming down a couple degrees in the south. We're probably going to get below the 30 mark by Friday in most areas, potentially likely before that in the Fraser Canyon, just because of that cloud cover we have in addition to the smoke. And beyond that, a few minor thunderstorms are possible today and tomorrow in places like the northeast and the southeast, but we'll get into that as we get to those regions. Tonight, in the southern interior, temperatures around 15 degrees. Tomorrow, going up to about 30, maybe just shy there in the Shuswap and the Fraser Canyon. And then on Friday, everywhere dips pretty much below 30 as we see a mix of sun and cloud. In the north In the southeast, temperatures around 13 degrees tonight, going up to 30 tomorrow in the west Kootenay and Revelstoke, 28 in the east Kootenay and Golden. Risk of thunderstorms around Cranbrook tonight. We may see some smoky skies around Revelstoke as well. But beyond that, we should see some mainly sunny conditions tomorrow. And again, temperatures come down a little bit more on Friday. In the central interior, 9 degrees tonight, going up to 20 or so tomorrow. Slight chance of showers here tomorrow as well as returning on Friday. Unfortunately, it doesn't look like a super significant amount of precipitation, but a couple rounds of light showers are probably going to move through. In the Peace region, about 9 degrees tonight, going up to 20 tomorrow. Fort Nelson is 10 tonight, going up to 16. And we have mainly sunny skies in the Peace tomorrow after a risk of a thunderstorm this evening, unlikely to return tomorrow. Similar up in Fort Nelson, but the showers might return tomorrow, even if lightning does seem less likely. So a bit of maybe good news there. In the northwest, 3 degrees tonight, going up to 15 tomorrow with a slight chance of showers and otherwise should see some sunshine. And for the north and central coast, 10 to 12 degrees overnight, going up to, for most areas, 13 to 15 degrees, but for the central coast inland, maybe 19. And we have some periods of rain coming in and out over the next couple days.
12: Lovely. Thank you for that.
11: Thank you.
12: That's Darius Madavi on our weather desk. We'll take a quick look at current conditions in Dease Lake right now, 14 degrees and cloudy, 14 as well in Fort Nelson, where it's lightly raining. Dawson Creek is 17 and sunny. It's just a bit warmer in Fort St. John, 18 degrees and partly cloudy. On the central coast, Bella Bella and Bella Coola sitting at 15 degrees and raining there. The north coast is seeing some rain as well. Haida Gwaii and Prince Rupert are at 11 degrees right now. Masset is 13 degrees and raining. And then 14 and cloudy in Smithers and Terrace. Burns Lake is cloudy as well at 15 degrees. Through the northern interior, Prince George, 20 degrees and sunny. Mackenzie, cooler at 13 degrees under a cloudy sky. Williams Lake is 22 and partly cloudy. 21 in Quesnel, where the sun is shining. Kamloops has been a smoky day today. Sun is still there behind all that smoke. 30 degrees in Kamloops. Merritt is a little cooler, but still smoky. Smoky and sunny at 25 degrees. Same sort of weather in Lillooet at 30 degrees. Today, Lytton is 29 under a smoky, sunny sky. And similar story for folks in Salmon Arm, smoky and sunny at 28 degrees. Now through the Kootenays, cloudy in Cranbrook at 29 degrees. Got a few clouds as well in Castlegar at 32 degrees. Sun is shining in Nelson where it's 28 degrees. In the cusp, sunshine as well at 26. Grand Forks, sunny 26. Fernie is seeing some sun and cloud and 25 degrees. And it's 28 in Trail under a sunny sky. Through Revelstoke and Golden, it's 25 degrees under a sunny sky. And through the towns and cities in the Okanagan, a whole lot of sunshine. Temperatures touching about 30 degrees in Asuyus. Vernon is sitting at 30 degrees. Summerland right around 29 degrees. In Penticton, we're at 31 degrees. And our studio in downtown Kelowna, beautiful blue sky and a lot of sunshine and 30 degrees.

0: coming up to 4:41 Pacific, 5:41 in the Mountain Time Zone. This is CBC Radio 1. I'm Joseph Otu on Radio West, filling in for Sarah Penton for the next week and a half. Up next, the province has announced it will launch a lawsuit against OpenAI over the mass shooting in Tumbler Ridge. Nikki Sharma is BC's Attorney General. Here's what she had to say during the announcement yesterday.
1: As the community continues to heal, our government remains focused on supporting those affected. Accountability is also part of that process. When there are serious concerns that opportunities to prevent harm were missed, we have, as a government, have the responsibility to act. We owe that to the victims, their families, and everyone whose life was changed by this tragedy. We owe it to ensure that this never happens again.
0: That was BC Attorney General Nikki Sharma announcing BC's legal action against OpenAI following the Tumbler Ridge mass shooting. Sharma says the company failed to notify law enforcement of violent prompts the shooter made on OpenAI's ChatGPT platform ahead of the tragedy. Radar Mogerman is a lawyer and a partner with CFM Lawyers in Vancouver. CFM Lawyers has been retained by the province for this case, and he joins us today from Vancouver. Good afternoon.
2: Good afternoon.
0: What makes this a strong case for the province?
2: Well, I think if you go back to those first principles of what the province is trying to achieve and think about supporting victims and the community in the face of this really unbelievable tragedy, these ideas of accountability, compensation, and justice, change in the future to make sure things like this don't happen again, and punishment. And then you loop to the question, like, how is this legal action going to fulfill those things? What makes this a strong case? There are rules about how you manufacture products. There are rules about warning about danger. And there are rules about participating in wrongdoing. And if this computer did what it is alleged to have done, it breaks those rules. You have to warn if somebody is going to be in imminent physical danger. You can't design a product that participates in or assists somebody in doing something like this. Mm-hmm. And so that they're sort of, think of basic rules of justice and fairness and apply them to these facts, and the law usually responds to stuff like that. Hmm.
0: Now, there is a lawsuit being launched by Tumbler Ridge victims' families. So how does the BC government's case differ from that one?
2: Yeah, so that's a great question. Those cases were filed in California, and those cases seek compensation for the direct victims of the shooting. But there are other what I would describe as direct victims. The community has to rebuild. The province has to spend money. The school district has to rebuild and spend money on counseling and the services needed to heal. And when you make a product that does something like this, in your contemplation have to be everybody who's hurt. The people who are hurt include the community. And so the cases are different in the sense that the group of victims is different. They're similar in the sense that it's the same basic set of principles, product design, warning, and participation in the wrongdoing of someone else.
0: Well, I want to ask you about the challenges that you're anticipating with this. So, you know, when it comes to the challenges, what do you anticipate as both of these cases move forward?
2: Yeah, so any big complicated piece of litigation like this is going to have challenges. You're going to have challenges about where the cases run. These cases so far have been filed in California, and the Attorney General has said that she is prepared to take the fight to these defendants in their home. You also are going to have challenges figuring out exactly what happened, getting to the bottom of discovery, and then you're going to have challenges because this is a huge entity with a lot of resources that will come up with every conceivable defense. And so nothing is easy, but on the face of it, this is a just case, and it's a problem that we're all worried about and we all need to get to the bottom of.
0: Well, and to that end, a problem that we're all worried about and accountability that we, I imagine, a lot of parents would like to see. What questions do you hope this lawsuit forces society to begin grappling with?
2: Yeah, I think this is a new technology. The industry often describes it as transformative technology. Just because it's new doesn't mean that it is allowed to be unsafe. It doesn't mean that it's allowed to transform in a dangerous way. And so it's really important that we still have our human values infused into this new technology, that it's not allowed to just run its course and have the carnage being the people who were vulnerable, who got caught by it, and then the victims, if it indeed is a bit of a product design or a failure to warn that led to a tragedy like this. So it's a really interesting case in that sense. It's really a really important case because it's human values that are inside the law, and those are the values that are going to be challenging this new technology and how it interacts with our kids.
0: Could it be a precedent-setting case? I mean, if the province or the families win, what precedent could be set?
2: Absolutely. So these are cases of first instance in the sense that it's new technology. It's applying old principles of law, but there are important changes that a case like this could bring about. So a court could say, you're not allowed to design a product like this, so in the future, you must do the following things. That can change the way the industry warns. It can change the way the industry internally flags things. It can change the way the industry allows people to use products. So there's a whole bunch of regulation that we're all thinking about when we think of this new technology coming down the pipe. This lawsuit can cut to the heart of that because a judge or a jury, wherever they may be, is going to make these findings and then say what went wrong, what has to change in the future so it doesn't happen again.
0: Yeah, I mean, we're all going to be watching it because it's how close to home it is. Radar, thank you for making a few minutes for us, a very, very clear explanation of what's going on.
2: No problem. Have a great day.
0: You too. Radar Mogerman is a lawyer and a partner with CFM Lawyers in Vancouver, and that's where we reached him today.

0: 4:48 Pacific, 5:48 in the Mountain Time Zone. This is CBC Radio 1. You're listening to Radio West. I'm Joseph Otu, filling in for Sarah Penton for the next week and a half. And imagine you were told that you're moving to the moon. You know, once the initial shock and awe wears off, you would likely realize that you have a lot of problems to solve before you can take flight, like what to eat, where to live, and how to stay safe. Well, NASA is trying to solve those problems. Earlier this year, the space agency unveiled a plan to build a moon base where astronauts can live and work long term. And Canadian companies want to help build it. CBC's Nicole Mortellaro has been following this story, and we reached her today in Toronto.
1: Hello there.
0: A moon base. It seems kind of ambitious. How exactly is NASA planning to get there?
1: Yeah, you know, it sounds like science fiction, but, you know, so was a space station, you know, 60 years ago. Yep. You know, it's interesting because I should start off by saying initially it was supposed to be Lunar Gateway, a space station that would be in orbit around the moon. And that would be the jumping off point to get to the moon surface or eventually is the dream is to go to Mars. Hmm. But even when they started doing that, I mean, they had the Artemis Accords. This is NASA. And more than 60 countries have signed on to this. So this is very different from the Apollo days. They know they can't get there on their own or sustain that. So they're not only partnering with these individual countries like Canada, which was like one of the first, if not the first signatory for the Artemis Accords. But they're also partnering with commercial companies. And it's part of its Commercial Lunar Payload Services Program, or CLPS, we call it. And there are numerous private companies involved in the U.S. They recently announced more missions with part of the CLPS service. And we've had the CLPS missions already going to the moon. We had about three last year come to mind, and two were not successful. But they're, I mean, reached it. It's they keep tipping over. But we had one from Firefly Aerospace in the U.S., the Blue Ghost. It landed successfully on the surface. But I did not know this until recently. That was a Canadian camera that was beaming back the photos of the moon and the spacecraft shadow with Earth in the distance. So that's pretty amazing. But that shows how collaborative this is going to have to be.
0: No kidding. Now, when we're talking about, you know, humanity's first lunar outpost, what new technology is it going to require?
1: Yeah, you know, here's the amazing thing. It's new tech, but it's also old tech. So, you know, first you need to survey. So you need cameras, but you need cameras that are going to be able to survive the harsh environment of, not actually, first, that are going to survive the rocket launch and all that vibration. Then you need to survive in the cold, lunar space environment. And then you also need landers and small rovers. Well, we need those. Like, yes, we had a little rover, like a little car on the surface of the moon, but it only had to last for a few days. It didn't have to last for 10 years, you know? So they have to develop that tech that will be able to. Also, one of the big problems is the lunar dust, the regolith, it's very sharp and was a problem for the astronauts and on their spacesuit. So you have to kind of deal with that. How do you deal with this dust getting into your mechanics, into everything? But then there are bigger rovers that will take supplies and astronauts around the surface. There's mining being considered. There's farming, like all this new tech. Yes, we know how to grow food, and we know how to grow food in, you know, some remote communities, but not from in like space, really. I mean, it's done on the space station. So anyways, all this stuff that is going to have to be developed and be able to survive that harshness.
0: Sounds like real life Interstellar. It's going to be cool.
1: Yes, exactly.
0: How is Canada going to be involved? I know you started to talk about this a bit, but.
1: Yeah, so we have a great history with robotics, right? Canadarm on the shuttle, Canadarm 2 and Dexter on the space station. And then we were going to provide Canadarm 3 to the Lunar Gateway. But we do so much more. I mean, A, we're good at mining. There is a company called Canadian Strategic Missions Corporation that is looking at that. They're also looking at putting a nuclear They've actually been rewarded from the Canadian Space Agency a sum to develop nuclear capabilities on the moon. We also have three companies, Canadensis, Mission Control, and MDA Space, behind Canada, who are vying for an opportunity to put a large lunar utility vehicle on the moon. And since the plan changed from the space station to moon base, maybe that development is going to have to come a lot quicker than 2033, which was the goal.
0: Oh, yeah.
1: We are going to be involved in this more than probably most people think.
0: Now, I find the timing quite interesting, Nicole, because all this talk about Canadian technology on the moon coming soon after the news that Canadian astronaut Jeremy Hansen is retiring. How do you, I mean, very tough to describe his legacy in an interview like this, but how would you go about it?
1: Well, you know what? I'm going to say in my career, I've been fortunate to follow Jeremy around for 13 years. Even went on a really, really fun, great Canadian space race kind of thing. it was fun early on. And so he, over the years, I've come to learn that he's genuinely a nice person who has a deep passion for our country. And he has been a great ambassador for Canada and our role in space. I was surprised to hear the news so quickly after the Artemis II mission. But then again, you think about it, between when he was recruited to his mission, it was 17 years. He's very patient. So, you know, and he's a colonel in the Royal Canadian Air Force still. So that's something to consider. But what a way to end it. Having been, the first Canadian to have traveled so far from Earth and from home. But I also doubt that this will be the last we hear from him. He's just not going to be an astronaut, but I mean, that passion is still there.
0: Now, and without Jeremy Hansen, I wonder, could we see Canada playing a greater role in international space exploration just in general over the next few years?
1: Absolutely. So I want to point out, though, we have been a player in space exploration for quite some time now. We have instruments on the Martian surface, for example. Our instruments have traveled to deep space, going on a mission to, Bennu, an asteroid. We're there. I mean, our Canada arm is on our $5 bill. But now with this new space economy, we have the potential to play a really big role. And the other thing we want to consider is, we were given two seats for astronauts on the Artemis in the Artemis program. So one was Jeremy, and who's the next one? We have, I don't know who will be the next part of Artemis, but we know Joshua Kutrick, a Canadian astronaut, will be going to the International Space Station in September. So we are still, like I said, a major player. I just think we need to stop being so quiet about it.
0: That might just speak for Canadians in general.
1: It's just true.
0: Canada and the final frontier.
1: Exactly.
0: Well, Nicole, it's a real treat to talk to you today. Thank you for the time.
1: Thanks for having me.
0: Nicole Mortellaro is a science reporter with CBC and the author of several books about space. We reached her in Toronto. Earlier this year, the Liberal government announced a plan to modernize and expand the military's footprint in the Arctic. Now, this is all in a bid to assert sovereignty in a region where Russia and China's influence is growing, and the U.S. continues to talk about annexation. But will northern communities benefit from this increase in military spending? Anne Shibata Castleman is a science journalist based in B.C. She spoke to Front Burner host Jamie Poisson.
2: So Cambridge Bay was recently announced, along with Rankin Inlet, to be a northern operational support node. And this will flow some funds through defense. And the defense has been meeting with the towns, like with the mayor and council in town, to sort of hear what their needs are. So I think the mayor is very hopeful that the town might actually see its runway upgraded, which is something that everybody wants. They're hopeful that they might get a large sized heated garage to be able to house some more water and sewage trucks, as well as a fire engine. But note that there are only two of these support nodes announced, right? And there are 52 Inuit communities across the Inuit homeland. So in some sense, this is just a drop in the bucket. And when you look at the billions that is flowing to essentially catch up our sort of stagnated and outdated missile defense and NORAD investments, I mean, a lot of that stuff won't necessarily benefit these communities directly.
0: That was journalist Anne Shibata-Castleman on Front Burner. You can listen to that full episode wherever you get your podcasts.

0: to CBC Radio 1. This is Radio West. I'm Joseph Otu, filling in for Sarah for the next week and a half. And coming up after the national news, ole, ole, ole, ole. I can't really sing, but we're going to bring in someone who can to talk to us about World Cup chants and the power of collective effervescence, music and football. Some of my favorite things. That'll be up after the national news, which is next here on CBC Radio 1.
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2: I'm Catherine Cullen. Quarterfinals for the FIFA World Cup. 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Morocco versus France. 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
5: I'm Martina Fitzgerald. The ceasefire between Iran and the U.S. dissolves. President Donald Trump's assessment of his fellow NATO members further devolves. And a new test from Canadian researchers gives new hope for detecting cancer. Those stories are ahead on Your World Tonight at 6, 6:30 in Newfoundland and parts of Labrador.